0: be Jesus, called Christ.
1: Oh, holy man, may I not go with thee, seeing that thou knowest not the village, and I with my brethren were born there.
0: Aye, thou mayst come with us, but haste, haste.
2: Behold the star, how it seemeth to beckon us on.
0: Sling thy burden from thy shoulders, haste, haste.
3: I marvel also that there should be lights abroad in the town. The hour is passing late, yet there is a light in every house.
2: Perchance the men of Bethlehem rejoice that the Messiah is born.
0: Nay, not so, for he is hidden from men, and they of Bethlehem know him not.
2: Then what?
1: The feast of Hanukkah is but lately over, my masters. The feast of the lights in memory of the Maccabee. And thus is the city full, even all the inns.
3: But dost thou know where we shall find him, O Gaspar? Hath it been revealed unto thee?
0: All in good time, my friend. We follow the star.
1: Behold, these be the walls of Bethlehem, O wise man. Yonder lieth the gate.
2: Perchance the soldiers of the Tekoa may refuse us admission into the city, guest.
0: Nay, they are gone away, Melchior.
1: They all lie in the inns, in the public houses, and carouse with the people of the town.
3: Gaspar, art thou sure indeed that we shall find him in Bethlehem?
0: Dost doubt the word of God, Balthazar? On, we must go on.
1: But whither goeth we, O Lord Gaspar?
0: Name me not Lord Shepherd, for we are all humble men in the sight of God.
2: Praise God.
0: Behold, how the rays of the star shine down upon this certain street. It is the way. Follow.
2: Lo, one comes, Gaspar, didn't he?
0: Aye, so.
1: Perchance he knows.
3: Oh, lawman, whither goest thou?
4: Who art thou? Stand aside that I may pass.
1: Who art thou? Know that I am citizen even as thou art.
4: Oh, speak thou thus to me, who am the great physician.
1: Peace thy tongue, clacketh.
0: Didst thou say that thou art chirurgeon, O man of Bethlehem?
4: Aye, I am that. I am Balthus, wrestler with the angel of death.
0: Hold, I pray thee. Hast thou attended woman this night that was brought of child?
4: And how dost thou know that, stranger?
0: Wilt thou say aye or nay?
4: Aye, I have done so. And look ye now. This night I have come upon a miracle, a very marvel, a prodigy of nature.
0: Speak of the marvel that thou hast witnessed, man.
4: Behold, not 2 hours have passed since one came post-haste crying before my door, O Balthus, O most noble surgeon, O saver of lives, come down in haste. A woman hath need of thee in the stable nigh unto the inn of the 2 oxen.
3: In the stable?
4: Aye, the stable. But now I am a man of charity, and always ready to answer the call when sickness stalketh abroad. So I flung my cloak about me and went in haste, as it'll become with a man of my age and girth. Yet I am charitable, I say. And behold, in yonder stable was a woman, couched in the straw of a manger, brought to bed of a child.
1: Surely men... Women have been brought to bed of a child in stables before, chirurgeon.
4: Aye, so. But mark me well now. This woman was a virgin.
1: Nay.
4: I swear it. By the holy Pilate, by my father's beard, I swear it. Verily, a child born unto her, and she a virgin.
1: Bah, thou drunk too much of thy sad posset, neighbor, poor thou a physician.
4: I swear it.
0: Verily hast thou stood before a miracle this night.
4: A miracle, in sooth, a very prophet.
0: Where is the woman thou didst attend?
4: In yonder stable. The man did say they had come from Nazareth in Galilee to give his testimony to the tax collectors. And though they beseeched the innkeepers, yet none would give them room, saving only this one, who, having pity upon a woman with child, is saying to them they might find bed amongst the kine in the stable, and did charge them not.
0: Now may all the blessings of God be on this innkeeper, for that he hath offered a shelter this night unto the Son of God.
4: Eh? What sayest thou?
0: And on thee, physician, for that thou didst lend thy hand unto her who is the very mother of him who shall be the savior of the world.
4: Verily, I know not who thou art, old man, yet I perceive that thou hast the gift of prophecy. The babe did look upon me with a look that I shall never forget. If thou dost speak sooth, I am most blessed amongst men.
0: Thine was the hand that first touched him. Verily art thou blessed.
4: I thank thee for thy grace, friend. Go now. Inside the stable.
0: Come, my two good friends, and fall down and worship the infant Jesus, Son of God, which shall be called the Christ.
2: Praise unto him.
3: Praise. Praise unto the Son of God.
1: I will not go in. I am not worthy.
2: Nay, shepherd, there be none of us worthy to touch his hand. Yet there be none too humble to do him reverence. Come.
0: Aye, come, shepherd.
3: The star waneth a little.
2: His shadow fall upon us.
0: The star paleth before his glory.
2: Nay, Gaspar. Behold in the sky a sign.
3: A sign. Oh, Father, Lord God. A sign.
0: The shape of a man crucified upon a cross.

0: Bill Fraser.
1: Valentine. Just go.
0: Just don't cry out. One, two, three. What's the matter?
1: I was dreaming, I guess.
0: What? Where are we?
1: It was a dream. But I saw you two.
2: You saw us?
1: It's hard to remember, but...
0: Did you dream of three men, Melvin?
1: Yes, I
2: did too.
0: Gaspar.
2: And Melchior.
1: And El Fraser.
0: Gascoigne.
2: And Melvin.
1: And Valentine.
0: Look at our clothes. Look at our shoes. Out of us.
2: What? Straw.
0: Yes. Straw from a stable. And that fragrance. What is it?
2: Gentlemen, I have been in the East. I know what that smell is. It's myrrh and frankincense.

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2: Zero Hour, written for suspense by Ray Bradbury. Only with love, discipline, and luck can the helpless parents hope to lead the bewildered child toward the grown-up world, where things are not always what they seem. But what if the parents were to be denied that opportunity? What if the innocent little children were to take over the world at 5 o'clock some quiet summer afternoon? Well, here's the answer, as we bring you Ray Bradbury's chilling story of childhood, Zero Hour. What a game! Such excitement the children hadn't known in their whole lives. Mink talked earnestly to someone near the rose bush, though no one was there. And then the two little girls shouting, laughing at each other. Such fun, such tremendous joy. It was all Mink's mother could do to get her grimy and excited daughter in for lunch.
3: Goodness, Mink, I've never heard such a racket out in the garden. What were you and Anna up to?
4: Most exciting game ever. Just ever.
3: Oh, what's the name of the game?
4: Invasion.
3: Invasion? Well, invasion will have to wait until you've eaten your lunch properly. Now, slow down, young lady. Do you hear?
4: Can't. Drill's waiting for me.
3: Drill? What a peculiar name. Is he a new boy in the neighborhood, dear?
4: He's new, all right.
3: I don't think I've seen him. Which one is Drill?
4: Oh, he's just around. I've got to go now, Mom. It's going to have the invasion.
3: You finish your milk, miss. Who's invading what?
4: Martians are invading the Earth.
3: Oh, I see. And Drill's a Martian?
4: I think so. He's had a very hard time getting here.
3: Oh, I should imagine.
4: They couldn't figure a way to attack Earth. How to get in or something.
3: Mm-hmm.
4: Drill says they have to do it by surprise. You even get help from your enemy.
3: Ah, fifth column.
4: Yes. And all this time they haven't been able to figure out how to attack. Until one day, they thought of children.
3: Well, that was bright of them.
4: And they thought of how grown-ups are so busy. They never look under rose bushes or on lawns.
3: Is that where Drill is now, under the rose bush?
4: Yes, with all his friends, too. He says there's something about kids under 11 with imagination. It's real funny to hear Drill talk.
3: It must be. Well, you can run along now so you can have your invasion before dark. Bath tonight. School tomorrow, you know.
4: Drill says I won't have to take any more baths.
3: Oh, he does he?
4: And we can stay up till 10 o'clock.
3: Well, your friend Mr. Drill had better mind his P's and Q's, or I'm going to call up his mother and tell
4: her... That's just it. Drill says you're dangerous because you don't believe in Martians. Just like you think Drill's a kid. Well, he's not. And they're going to let us run the world when they get in. All of us kids. And I might even be queen.
3: Well, that's nice, dear. Now run along.
4: Mom?
3: What is it, dear?
4: Mom, when the invasion comes, we'll have to get rid of you and Daddy. But I'll be sure it won't hurt very much.
3: Well, thanks. Thanks a lot.

0: Hello?
1: Hello, Mary.
0: Helen!
1: How are you?
0: How nice. Are you in town?
1: No, I'm up home in Plainfield. I was thinking of you, thought I'd call.
0: It's long distance, though. You shouldn't.
1: Oh, I can afford 3 minutes. How's Henry?
0: Fine. And Bill?
1: Just fine. What about Mink?
0: Oh, wonderful. Noisier than ever. She's got a new game now. It's taken the place of hopscotch. Invasion.
1: Oh, is she playing that, too?
0: Yes, or yours?
1: Same thing. Some kind of geometric jacks, I suppose. Isn't it a scream? All the kids their age are playing it up here. Timmy's got a crush on some guy named Drill. I think that's what it is.
0: It must be a new password. Mink likes him, too.
1: I didn't know it had got to your part of the world. Word of mouth, I suppose. You know, kids. Funniest thing. I got a letter from my sister in Boston. She says her kids are playing it, too. It's sweeping the country.
0: Well, I wonder where they learned it.
1: Don't ask me. All I know is what Timmy told me at lunch. 0 hours at 5 o'clock.
0: When?
1: 5 o'clock today. That's when the invasion's going to be. These kids and their imagination. Oh, I wanted to tell you about...
2: And they talked a little more, schoolgirl friends, casual woman talk. But Mrs. Morris was thoughtful. She was thinking of other things, of adults, of little children with imagination, rose bushes, and their unseen friend named Drill.
0: I will.
2: She thought of how much she'd forgotten about being a child, and she wondered about Mink and all the kids everywhere who, at that moment, were playing Invasion.
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2: 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Inside the Morris house, an hour drowsed by, while across the town in other gardens, in other backyards, little children were excitedly playing a game, talking to rose bushes, the grass lawns, trees, and shrubs. Even children in apartment houses high in the air, conferring with potted plants, cactus, and ivy. Mrs. Morris had finished her mending and gone back to the kitchen when Mink burst in.
0: Hello, dear.
6: Hi, Mom. Can I have a glass of water?
0: Of course, I'll get it.
6: Pi r squared, 47. A over 56 to the 7th degree. X, T, 7.
0: What, dear?
6: Nothing, Mom.
0: Here's your water.
6: Thanks.
0: How are things going? The invasion.
6: Oh, that.
0: Yes, that.
6: Almost finished. Drill says we should be ready on time.
0: 5 o'clock?
6: That's right. How did you know?
0: Helen called from Plainfield. She says Timmy's playing it, too.
6: Hey, that's keen.
0: Well, I guess all the kids are, aren't they?
6: No, not all of them. Not guys like Gil Eskley and Jimmy Woods. They're growing up. Make fun of us. They're worse than parents. Well, we'll get rid of them. Jill says it's okay to kill them, too.
0: Now, I don't like that kind of talk, Mink. Do you hear me? I don't like it at all.
6: Oh, Mom.
0: I mean it. You keep on that way and there's no more playing. You'll have to tell Anna to go home and you'll stay inside until bedtime.
6: I'm sorry.
0: Well, I should think so.
6: thanks for the water, Mom.
0: Mink?
6: Uh-huh?
0: What did those numbers mean?
6: What numbers?
0: Those numbers you were saying to yourself a minute ago.
6: Oh, that. They're the things we have to do to get Joel and his friends out. That's all.
0: Look, dear, why don't you and Anna go down to the drugstore and get some ice cream? You don't have to use your allowance. I'll give you the money.
6: Haven't got time, Mom. Thanks.
0: Well, I never thought I'd hear you say that.
6: I've got to go now, Mom.
0: Wait just a minute. Mink, I want you to tell me the truth now. What is this invasion silliness?
6: It isn't silly. It's just a game, that's all, Mom. We're just playing an invasion. Excuse me, I gotta get back now. I'll see you later.
3: Mrs. Morris was disturbed. She wasn't sure why, but because she was disturbed, she did something she didn't usually do. She called her husband at the office.
7: Hello, dear.
0: Hello, Henry. I'm sorry to bother you, but Miss Maxson said you weren't busy.
7: Not too. I should be able to get home early today. Everything all right?
0: Yes.
7: You all right?
0: I'm fine.
7: Mink?
0: Oh, she's... Henry?
7: What, dear?
0: Oh, nothing. I just felt like talking to you for a minute, that's all.
7: Listen, you sure you're all right?
0: Yes.
7: Mink been getting on your nerves?
0: No, not really. She's playing outside. She's fine.
7: Honey, is something wrong?
0: No, I told you I was thinking about you and wanted to talk, that's all. What time do you think you'll be home?
7: About 5, maybe a little earlier.
0: 5? Oh.
7: Hey, what do you mean, oh?
0: Well, I was just thinking... nothing, really. Goodbye, darling.
7: You are okay, aren't you?
0: I'm fine. Goodbye.
7: Bye.
3: Another hour passed. It was 4:30. Outside it was quiet. The two little girls, more intent than ever upon the endless movement of their game. Mrs. Morris watched from the window, and she had never known Mink to have such powers of concentration. She turned on the radio and sat drinking a cup of coffee, turning over her thoughts. Children. Children. Love and hate side by side. Sometimes children love you and hate you all in a half a second. Children. Do they ever forget or forgive the whippings and the harsh, strict words of command? I wonder. How can you forget or forgive those over and above you, those tall, silly dictators, those parents?
8: Mom?
0: What is it, dear?
6: Have we got a piece of lead pipe and a hammer?
0: Well, I don't know. They might be in the garage. What do you want them for?
6: Oh, we just need them.
0: Well, if you tell me, I can...
6: I can get them. Thanks, Mom.
0: Is something wrong?
6: Drill's stuck halfway. If we could get him in all the way through, it'd be easier. Then all the others could come through after him.
0: Can I help?
6: Thanks, Mom. I can do it.
0: You better hurry, Mink. I want you to take your bath before your father comes home.
6: All right.
0: He's coming home early and... Mink? Mink?
3: Mink has disappeared behind the shrubs. Mrs. Morris knew it was ridiculous to make an issue of it. Besides, what was the issue? Invasion? Drill? Zero hour? Just a child's game. Time passed. Curious, waiting silence came upon the street, deepening. And then from the living room, Mrs. Morris heard... O'clock. Zero hour. It had come. And now it had gone. But was the clock right? And Mrs. Morris, knowing how foolish it was, knowing it, went to the phone and dialed.
0: Silly. Silly.
8: The time is 4:54 and 20 seconds.
2: And Mrs. Morris knew that it wasn't as silly as she had thought, because it wasn't 5 o'clock yet, not 0 hour yet. Then she heard the car drive up and her husband greeting her daughter.
9: Hi, Mink.
6: Hi, Daddy. How's it going?
9: Fine. Got a kiss for me?
6: I haven't got time now, Daddy.
9: That's a nice thing. What are you doing?
6: We're playing Invasion.
9: Swell. Your mother in the house?
6: Yes.
9: Okay, be good.
6: I will. 0 hour in a few minutes, Daddy.
9: All right, I'll be ready. Mary?
0: In the living room, dear.
9: Hi. Our daughter didn't have time for a kiss.
10: How about you?
0: Hi, Dave.
10: Not particularly.
0: Would you like a cocktail?
10: You read my mind.
0: Martini?
10: Perfect.
9: Anything exciting happened today?
0: No. Oh, Helen called.
9: Oh?
0: From Plainfield. I told her she was crazy, but she just felt like calling.
9: Like you calling me this afternoon. Crazy, huh? What was that all about?
0: I told you. I wanted to.
9: Hey, incidentally, what's this new game the kid's playing? Invasion? That's a nice, depressing thought. Is Mink all right?
10: Come to think of it, she looked kind of funny.
0: Yes, she's all right. What's the time, Henry?
9: A couple of minutes after 5. Why?
0: No, the clock's wrong. By your watch.
9: Huh? Oh, I've got 2 minutes, too. I'm probably slow. You got something on the stove?
0: No, I just want...
9: Honey, hey, look at me. What's the matter?
0: Nothing. Really?
9: No.
0: Really?
9: Mink's been up to something.
0: Of course not.
9: Then what?
0: I guess I'm a little tired, upset, that's all.
9: You want to go out for dinner?
0: No, I've got a steak in the icebox.
9: Tell you what, I'll barbecue it. How'd that be?
0: Fine. What was that?
9: What?
0: I thought I heard something.
9: I didn't.
0: I must have been imagining it.
9: You are jumpy. Why don't you have a drink? Do you good.
0: I don't want one. What time is it now?
9: Mary, what is this? I mean it. Something's wrong. Now, I want to know...
0: It's silly, Henry. It's so silly. I'm on edge, that's all.
9: I don't like it. That kid's done something, hasn't she? I'm going to get her in there.
0: No, Henry, please. Please don't. She hasn't... It's nothing at all. I just...
9: What's that?
0: I don't know.
9: Those kids haven't got anything dangerous out there, have they? I noticed a lot of junk lying around.
0: I thought it was a game. She wouldn't have done it herself. They've made her do it.
9: What the devil?
0: Maybe you'd better go out and tell them to stop playing now. It's after 5. You tell Mink to put off the invasion until tomorrow. Tell her that...
9: What are they up to? I better take a look. Wait! Look, Lord, it's outside there.
0: No, it's upstairs. I know it is. In the attic.
9: Mary, it's not up there. It's outside.
0: It's in the attic. That's where it is.
2: Her mind had worked that quickly. Any excuse to get her husband away from the outside, to get him upstairs to the attic in time. And outside, there were more eerie explosions, and they could hear the children screaming with delight.
9: It's not in the attic. It's outside. Mink's out there. What's the matter with you?
0: No, Henry, I'll show you. Hurry. Get inside, quick. Now we're safe until tonight. Maybe we can sneak out later. Maybe we can escape.
9: Are you crazy? Why did you throw the key away? For heaven's sake, the kid's out there. Do you want her to...
0: Oh, you don't know. You don't... We've got to stay here, Henry. We've got to. You've got to stay here with me.
9: I don't know how the devil I can get out. Where's that light switch?
0: Be quiet, please. Be quiet. They'll hear us. They'll find us. Henry, please.
9: There's that noise. It's in this house now. Mary, what is this?
0: Oh.
9: Mary, what's happening? You know. Answer me. Stop that. Mary, somebody's downstairs. Who's down there?
0: Oh, no.
9: Who?
0: No. No, hush. Please be quiet. Please, they might go away. Please.
2: And between his wife's terror and the electric humming from below, Mr. Morris felt a great fear. They trembled together in silence in the attic. Mr. and Mrs. Morris, parents of the little girl named Mink. Then they heard steps coming up the stairs and a voice. And a queer, cold light became visible under the door crack, a strange odor, and the alien sound of eagerness in Mink's voice was almost more than they could bear. And another sound. And the lock to the attic door melted. Mink. Mink, with bright little eyes and tousled hair, peered inside, and behind her, tall, wavering blue shadows. Frightful shadows.
6: Peek-a-boo.

0: Have you ever wondered what people abroad think of us? Many of them don't have a very high opinion of our country or our way of life. It's not because of anything we've done or haven't done. It's what they think we have or haven't done. Unfortunately, those thoughts were planted in their minds by books and other literature distributed in both free and Iron Curtain countries by the communists. 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

0: Heard in tonight's story were Francie Myers as Mink, Ginger Jones as Mrs. M, and John Gibson as Henry. Others in the cast included Vivian Smolin and Sarah Fussell. 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Another tale well calculated to keep you in...
1: Suspense.

0: 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A big, beautiful 60-minute bundle chock full of the country's top talent. For it's Christmas once more. Christmas, the day we forget our petty troubles and sorrows. Christmas, the day we try to act like charitable human beings, to act the way we should act 365 days a year. A time for friendliness, a time for laughter, or for tears. Tears of happiness. And seated before a cheerful fire in a small cottage in North Hollywood, a little girl sits listening to a wise old man. A little girl, Norma Jean Nilsen. Man, our beloved Lionel Barrymore. Lionel is reading to her.
1: Up the chimney he rode. He sprang to his sleigh, to his team gave a whistle, and away they all flew like the down of a thistle. But I heard him exclaim ere he drove out of sight, "Happy Christmas to all, and to all a good night." Well, that's it.
2: Golly, that was nice, Mr. Barrymore.
1: Yeah. Do you like Christmas poems, Norma Jean?
2: Oh, I like everything about Christmas. The tree, the presents, Santa Claus coming to visit, and, oh, gee, just everything.
1: Yeah. Well, it's my favorite season, too, Norma Jean. It always has been, ever since I was a little boy.
2: Gee, is Christmas that old?
1: Well, honey, believe it or not, Christmas has been in existence even longer than I've been.
2: Gosh, that must be over 20 years.
1: Thank you, my dear. Thank you.
2: Mr. Barrymore, I get most of my Christmas fun out of opening my presents. What do you like best?
1: Well, Norma Jean, that's hard to say. You see, different people enjoy different things about Christmas. Some people like to get presents, and some of us get more of a kick out of giving. One fellow I know likes to spend his Christmas making the rounds of the hospital, giving impromptu shows.
3: This is Bob Christmas, Command Performance Hope, telling all you American servicemen from Alaska to the Isthmus to use a certain toothpaste on your teeth, and your mouth will always have a white Christmas. Well, Christmas is here, and Christmas always seems to bring a wonderful spirit of fellowship and friendship among the men. Why, the fellas are so friendly now, if you roll a 7, you win no matter how small you are. True. It's true. But you know, this year, Christmas is being celebrated by young Americans in freezing weather, in hot weather, damp weather, foggy weather, and some of our servicemen are outside of California, too. Thank you, you native swimmers. And you know, it's a funny thing, but the men overseas don't like to receive Christmas cards. No, sir, they get suspicious now whenever they see anything that starts with greetings. I've been mailing some cards. Sinatra mailed some Christmas cards, but he forgot to let go of them, and I have to spend 20 minutes fishing him out of the slot with a coat hanger. And you should have seen the mobs at the post office this year, and boy, did they shove you around. I stuck out my tongue to lick a stamp, and a guy from Glendale thanked me for washing his face. Well, Miss Vera Vague, ladies and gentlemen.
4: With me in the flesh.
3: Well, it's patriotic to wear old things.
4: You know, Mr. Hope, I think I'm going to be awfully disappointed this Christmas. I'm afraid Santa Claus is going to let me down.
3: Well, what makes you think Santa Claus is going to let you down?
4: Well, I guess nobody ever asked him for a husband before.
3: Are you still looking for a husband, Miss Vane?
4: Well, yes, I am, just up till the end of this week.
3: Well, then what are you going to do?
4: Start dredging for one.
3: I tell you, that was awfully silly asking Santa Claus for a husband. He can't bring you a husband in his bag, you know.
4: He can't bring me a husband in his bag?
3: Of course not.
4: Sad fact, isn't it?
3: Thank you, Vera Vague. Thank you, honey. you, darling. Get on your broom and go home. And now I'd like you to meet a man who is the greatest authority in the world on wrapping and mailing packages for Christmas, Professor Colonna. Christmas seals.

0: people have different ways of enjoying Christmas. And one of the nicest things about the holiday is that it draws old friends together. People sort of get it in them to go visiting. Yeah, now that might be some visitors right now. Come in. Come in. Well, it's the Andrews sisters.
1: Hi, Lionel.
2: Oh, Merry Christmas, Lionel.
1: Hello.
3: Mr. Barrymore, which one is which?

0: How'd you like that, honey?
1: Oh, it was marvelous and so exciting. I guess everything about Christmas is exciting, Miss Barrymore.
0: Yes. In fact, some people get too excited. They practically go out of their minds. For instance, you take my friends Bert and Gert.
1: Bert and Gert?
0: Yeah, known to some people as Linda Darnell and Groucho Marr.
2: As the story opens, we're in the living room of the Hoopendykster home. Gert, that's Linda Darnell, seems preoccupied as she sits there knitting. Bert, that's Bert, sits there reading the evening paper. The moment is tense. Suddenly, Gert speaks.
3: Oh, Bert.
4: What'd you say?
3: I said, Bert.
4: Who are you?
3: I'm your wife, Bert.
4: Oh. In relation to my wife, Gert? I wonder if you know Bert Hoopendykster.
3: I'm his wife.
4: Well, leave your name and address, and we'll let you know if anything turns up. I know your husband. Great man, Bert.
3: Oh, Bert. You're Bert Hoopendykster, and I'm Gertrude, your wife.
4: Merry Christmas. May I call you Gertrude?
3: Oh, Bert, there's something I must talk to you about. You see, Christmas is almost here, and, well, you haven't bought a present for our daughter.
4: Daughter? Whose daughter?
3: Our daughter. Your daughter, my daughter, our daughter.
4: Things are tight. I can't buy presents for all of them.
3: No, there's only one daughter. Our daughter, yours and mine, Bert and Gert.
4: Then let them get her a present. What's the girl's name?
3: Olive.
4: Olive? Who's Olive?
3: Our daughter, Bert.
4: Thought you said her name was Olive.
3: Oh, Bert, you're going to drive me to distraction.
4: Okay, but you'll have to put some gas in the car.
3: You've completely forgotten Christmas and Olive. Bert, if you don't go out and get her a Christmas present, Olive's threatened to go to work in the coal mine.
4: What? Our Olive in the pits?
3: She's been eating her heart out. Oh, Bert, what if our Olive dies?
4: We could have her stuff.
3: Bert, why don't you get her some alligator shoes?
4: Nothing doing. Why?

0: should I buy shoes for her pet?
1: Oh, oh, Bert, Olive just ran upstairs, threatening to do something drastic. Oh, what was that?
0: That was Johnny stepping out of store windows all over the country. Merry Christmas, Linda.
2: Merry Christmas, Groucho.
0: Merry Christmas, everybody. Whoa, Thunder, whoa.

0: that, Mr. Barrymore. Tell me, what else is there about Christmas that makes it so wonderful?
1: Well, now there's,
0: Oh, gee, do you think that's Santa Claus?
1: Yeah, I don't think so, no. But we'll soon find out. Come in.
2: Hello.
1: Oh, hello. It's old Ricotta.
2: Hello, Lionel. Hello, Lionel Green. I just dropped in to say Merry Christmas. Huh. I'm on my way over to the big Christmas command performance.
1: Oh, that's nice.
0: Miss Totter, what are you going to do on command performance?
2: Well, a Sergeant Joseph Ames wrote us this letter. Can you read it?
0: I can try. What I'd most like to hear is a poem my mother used to read to me every Christmas Eve. And I'd like to have you do it, especially for my own two kids, who are over here with me now. I've forgotten what it's called, but I think it starts out, "When the night grows gray and the stars are gold, when bells for Christmas ring."
1: Oh, I wouldn't mind hearing that poem myself.
2: Well, we did a little hunting for Sergeant Joe, and I hope this is a poem he wants. It's called On Christmas Eve.

0: of the things piled under the Command Performance Christmas tree, and I came upon a darling little package. On top, it looked like a military hairbrush. But when I looked a little further, I saw it was Gary Moore.
1: Thank you very much, my friends, and greetings, armed forces all over the world.
0: Say, how about me, Gary? Don't I get a greeting, too?
1: Hello, Dinah.
0: Hello, Garrison.
1: Dinah, why don't you fly away with me? Come out into the moonlight where we can be romantic to the beautiful strains of Schubert's Serenade or the Moonlight Sonata or the Beer Barrel Polka.
0: Now, hold the phone just a minute, Gary. The Beer Barrel Polka doesn't exactly make you feel romantic.
1: It does if you drink the beer first. But I guess you're right at that, Dinah. The Christmas season is too hectic a time for love making.
0: Oh, been keeping you busy, huh? Gary, do you give presents to all the stars every year?
1: Oh, indeed I do. And this year...
0: Oh, you do?
1: Indeed I do. And this year, Dinah, for Bob Hope, I've really got a dilly of a present.
0: Oh, for Bob, what is it? A grew a love or...
1: A what? Check that again.
0: Is it a grew love or what? Curved to fit the wrist? I got it.
1: No, it's a rocking chair, and it's curved even more. Fellas just see him from the front. You can't see him from the back the way you do. But you take a few years back now, Dinah. A few years back, I gave Noel Coward a fountain pen, and he's been refilling it ever since. I gave Basil Rathbone a pipe, and he's been refilling it ever since. And come to think of it, I should never have given Crosby that baby carrot. And last but not least, I picked out just the thing for Frank Sinatra. A lovely corsage of vitamin pills.
0: That Frankie boy is not as frail as he looks. Besides, I've never thought too much of vitamin pills anyway.
1: You haven't?
0: No, I...
1: Why, bless your little liver extract. And speaking of vitamins, I hear someone approaching who's loaded with them. The one and only Schnozzel himself, Jimmy Durante.
2: With a song. Now even when things go wrong, why you be better, you even look better. Huh? What a note. What a note. Chloe. Chloe. Guess they wouldn't let her in without a ticket.
1: They're combing your hair.
2: There ain't much there, but every strand has a muscle.
1: Anyhow, Merry Christmas, Jim.
2: Merry Christmas, Junior.
1: And now, before I go any further, I want to give you your Christmas present. Here, it's a little toy model of a sunset bus. Look, I'll show you how it runs.
2: I don't hear nothing.
1: There, now, isn't that swell?
2: I thought I saw a seat. I should stand erect. Add a little class to the jump.
1: Well, now, Jim, inasmuch as this is an armed forces event tonight, let's do something military. Fanfare, Professor. Ladies and gentlemen, we are proud to present a stirring lecture on the United States Navy by that eminent naval authority, Rear Admiral Poop Deck Durante.
2: Poop Deck. Even that is better than Algonquin.
1: And for his naval lecture, Admiral Durante has chosen the exciting title, Anchors Away, or I Can Row. Can you?
2: That's my boy who said that. Now, wait a minute, matey. Batten down your first... Batten down...
1: Three bats, you're out.
2: Batten down your forecastle and put a clip in your zipper. I don't know the first thing about the Navy.
1: You don't? Well, you know about blondes, don't you?
2: Okay, so I don't know the second thing about the Navy.
3: Besides, Junior, if you know so much about the Navy, why don't you give the lecture?
1: Well, I'd love to, Schnoz, but I have to leave now. You see, I've taken on a new job, Jimmy.
3: You've taken on a new job, Junior?
1: Yes, I've taken on a new job, Jimmy.
3: Well, tell me, where's your new job located, Junior?
1: Well, my new job is located in a peaceful, placid, and pleasant place called Popular Populous, Pennsylvania, Jimmy.
3: Your new job is located in a peaceful, placid, and pleasant place called Popular Falls, Pennsylvania, Junior?
1: Yes, my new job is located in a peaceful, placid, and pleasant place called Popular Populous, Pennsylvania, Jimmy.
3: Head for the open sea, men. There's a big blower brewing. I can go along with a gag. Tell me, who is your new job with in a peaceful, placid, and pleasant place called Poplar Polis, Pennsylvania, Junior?
1: Why, my new job is with Brother Blake's Great 88-Acre Pancake Bakery in a peaceful, placid, and pleasant place called Poplar Polis, Pennsylvania, Jimmy.
3: Your new job is with Brother Blake's Great 88-Acre Pancake Bakery in a peaceful, placid, and pleasant place called Poplar Polis, Pennsylvania, Junior.
1: Yes, my new job is with Brother Blake's Great 88-Acre Pancake Bakery in a peaceful, placid, and pleasant place called Poplar Polis, Pennsylvania, Jimmy.
3: How many points do I need for a discharge? Tell me, who do you work for in your new job at Brother Blake's Great 88-Acre Pancake Bakery in a peaceful, placid, and pleasant place called Pop the Fuller Fathom, Jr.?
1: Why, I work for the Flapjack Stacker and Cracker Packer at Brother Blake's Great 88-Acre Pancake Bakery in a peaceful, placid, and pleasant place called Pop the Fuller, Pennsylvania, Jimmy.
3: You work for the Flapjack Stacker and Cracker Packer at Brother Blake's Great 88 Pancake Bakery in a peaceful, placid, and pleasant place called Pop the Fuller, Pennsylvania, Jr.?
1: Yes, I work for the Flapjack Stacker and Cracker Packer at Brother Blake's Great 88-Acre Pancake Bakery in a peaceful, placid, and pleasant place called Pop the Fuller, Pennsylvania, Jimmy.
3: Curfew shall not ring tonight. But tell me, what are you doing, you new job at the Flapjack, a stacker, and cracker pack with Brother Blake's Great 88-Acre Pancake Bakery in a peaceful, pleasant, I guess that's asking him.
1: What do I do, huh? Why, I'm a rookie sugar cookie cooker for the Flapjack, stacker, and cracker pack with Brother Blake's Great 88-Acre Pancake Bakery in a peaceful, pleasant, and pleasant place called Popular Pottles, Pennsylvania, Jimmy.
3: You're a rookie sugar cookie cookie for the Flapjack, stacker, and cracker pack. Brother Blake's Great 88 Pancake Bakery in a peaceful, placid, and pleasant place called Poplar Falls, Pennsylvania, Junior.
1: Yes, I'm a rookie sugar cookie cooker for the Flapjack Stacker and Cracker Packer at Brother Blake's Great 88 Pancake Bakery in a peaceful, placid, and pleasant place called Poplar Falls, Pennsylvania, Jimmy.
3: Now I see how he does it. He leaves out the semicolon.

very fine cooking, Gary Moore and Jimmy Randy. Now we need more decorations around here, so let's bring on a girl who really has the trimmin'. Come on out, Gloria DeHalen.

0: That's in case you can't read out there.
1: Oh, that was wonderful, Gloria. You know, I saw you in your last picture. You had a big pet in it.
2: Bob, don't you mean part?
1: Pet.
2: Part.
1: Pet.
2: Part.
0: Stick around after the program. I'll show you what I mean.
1: Gloria, did you get the present I sent you, the sweater?
2: Sweater? Was that little thing a sweater?
1: Sure.
0: What did you think it was, a pot holder?
1: It's all in your mind.
2: Why, yes, and I thought how nice it was of you to give up one of your girls.

0: the thought, you know. Now, listen, Gloria, it wasn't that small.
1: Oh, no? I put it on my poor little water spaniel.
0: What happened?
1: It took me a half an hour to sponge him out.
0: We'll let that go. Gloria, you're going to have a party this year. Your shindig last year was great. Remember you had dancing upstairs in that ballroom with the big bay window?
1: Oh, yes.
0: Of course, I was just sort of an onlooker.
1: Well, Bob, did you enjoy the party?
0: I did till I fell out of the tree. But that's all behind me. Say, am I... Let's start that other routine again, huh? Am I invited to your party tonight?
1: If you are, Bob, my social secretary better look for a new job.
0: But, Gloria, girl, you should invite me out of sheer gratitude. I sent you a gift.
1: Well, gee whiz, I sent you a gift.
0: A fine gift, paper towels. You think I was too stingy to buy towels?
1: I wouldn't say that, but yours are the only socks I've ever seen marked block. Don't rub. Come to think of it, Bob, you might as well come over. You have charm.
0: Towels?
1: I wouldn't say that, but yours are the only socks I've ever seen marked block. Don't rub. Come to think of it, Bob, you might as well come over. You have charm, and you can mingle with the people.
0: True, true.
1: Well, now let's see. The guests are...
0: True.
1: Let's see. The guests arrive around 8. You'd better be there at 7 to meet everybody at the door.
0: Oh, am I the guest of honor?
1: Guest of honor? No, you're going to be the butler.
0: Fellas, here's the guy who's responsible for all these swell radio shows, the Commandant of Armed Forces Radio Service.
2: Thank you, Bob Hope. 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I would be derelict in my duty if I did not take this opportunity to also extend that thanks to all people in the entertainment world who, through the Hollywood Coordinating Committee, have made possible this great Christmas Day program. We of the Armed Forces Radio Service are merely the means by which these programs are collected and distributed. It is the unselfish spirit of cooperation of all people of the entertainment world who make possible the successful accomplishment of our mission. This command performance is but one of the many radio programs heard this Christmas Day. I am certain that I speak for all the men and women who are now in service overseas and our listeners in the hospitals, constituting our bedside network, as I extend this expression of their appreciation for these magnificent shows.
3: I will now sing a note from Wagner's famous opera, Iron Gin. Ha! What a note.
4: Jimmy, try me. Hi, Iron Gin. The name of that opera is Lohengrin.
3: When Wagner heard me sing that note, he went out and got high on gin. I got a million of them. And all protected by DDT.
5: How are you?
3: Wonderful, Dinah. Come here. It was a long time with that pop.
5: Oh, Jimmy, you kissed me.
3: It's your own fault. You were standing under the mistletoe.
5: Well, how could I help it? You got it tied to the end of your nose.
3: Madam, such a statement implies an unwitting malassance of Inri Catapult trust in my structural integrity and rectitude.
5: Well, Jimmy, what was that?
3: I don't know. I only hope it's clean.
5: You know, as long as you're here, I might as well give you a Christmas present.
3: Okay. What is it?
5: A wonderful pair of bookends. Can you use a pair of bookends?
3: Indubitably. That's the part I always read first. Ah, Durant, you mad scholar, you.
6: Dinah, I got a gift here for your husband.
5: Oh, wonderful. George has wanted a watch for so long. What is it, a groin curve to fit the wrist?
3: No, it's a rocking chair, and it's curved even more. If he wants it custom tailored, I can get him a private sitting. And for you.
5: Yes, James. For me.
3: I offer myself. I hear you need a suave, sophisticated English drawing room type.
5: Oh, but I do. But, Jimmy, you're not the slick, no coward type.
3: I beg to differ. Not only am I related to the great English author, Noble Coward, my... musicians are uneducated. My uncle is a second cousin, frightened stiff.
5: Jimmy, you mean there's English blood in your veins?
3: Why, my great-grandfather, Sir Rumpelbottom Durante, was an important man in the English county of Ketchup Squire.
5: Now, wait a minute. You mean Worcestershire?
3: I would if they'd spell it out in syllables.

0: No, in the reign of Henry the Fourth, Dinah, Sir Rumpelbottom presided over a big country seat.
1: No kidding.
0: Now, where am I here?
1: Well, Sir Rumpelbottom was presiding.
0: Yeah, over a big country seat.
1: No kidding.
0: But with the event of Henry V, he fell into political disfavor. He was ordered to move the country seat from Ketchup Squire to
1: no place to go?
0: Right. What a dilemma. There he was with a big seat, no place to put it.
1: I don't know, Snod. I guess I'll take a chance and present you as a slick leading man. Howard, will you set the scene?
0: Wait a minute. Who's going to be my leading lady? I got a passion or talent.
1: Oh, I think you'll like her. It's a lovely girl named Esther Williams. Hello.
0: A sprightly chick.
1: Jimmy, tell me, do you approve of her talent?
0: I can't. I can't read the answer. My glasses keep steaming up.
1: Mr. Durante, will I do?
0: What's that?
1: Will I do?
0: That depends. Will you do what?
1: Set the scene, please.
2: Gladly, Donna. Our play takes place on the terrace of one of London's swankier hotels.
0: He's beginning to talk like me.
2: Our play takes place on the terrace of one of London's swankier hotels. A man paces back and forth impatiently. Suddenly, a woman steps out onto the terrace. With a start, the man recognizes her. She is his former wife.
0: Angela. How are you, Angela?
1: Oh, fine. Where have you been?
0: I've been down at my coffee plantation.
1: Well, how have you been?
0: Been fine, old girl. Been fine.
1: And how's the coffee?
0: Fine bean, old girl. Fine bean. You know, it's funny. I've traveled. I've been to most parts of the world. Yet I couldn't bring myself to buy a ticket to India.
1: You didn't buy a ticket to India?
0: No.
1: Why didn't?
0: I don't know. I guess I'm too stingy. I love that kind of carriage. And you?
1: Well, I've been abroad.
0: Well, to get your past. By the by, old girl, have you remarried?
1: Oh, yes, come to think of it. His name is Sir Victor Flubb. Quite terrible, really.
0: Sir Victor Flubb? What does he do?
1: I can't imagine. I only see him at night, you know.
0: That guy must come home all lit up.
1: But what about you, darling? Have you remarried?
0: Oh, yes. A charming girl. Rather.
1: Anyone I know?
0: I doubt it. Don't know her myself.
1: Oh, come now. Of course you know her.
0: No, married her on an impulse, you see.
1: Rally.
0: Yes, her pater got a sudden impulse and pulled a gun on me. Tell me, old girl, are you completely happy?
1: Oh, indeed. It's been quite gay. Victor's nice looking, you know.
0: So is Sybil.
1: Well, Victor is blonde.
0: Sybil is blonde.
1: Victor has blue eyes.
0: Sybil has blue eyes.
1: Victor has a close crop the mustache.
0: Touché, old girl. Touché. Sybil's mustache is long and flowing.
1: Oh, Forsyth, Forsyth. Remember how we met. It was at Lady Frogglesmere's lawn party.
0: Lawn party? Ah, yes. She had just been evicted.
1: Oh, don't you sometimes wish that, well, that we could recapture the beauty of the moment?
0: Yes, indeed, but she's downtown working at the Follies Burlicue.
1: Forsyth, our parting was a mistake. I can't live without you.
0: But Angela, don't you want me? I'm just a cad.
1: Oh, darling, you're no cad.
0: Yes, I am. Once I gave a backless evening gown to a girl with no sense of direction.
1: Thanks a million, Esther and Jimmy, for dropping.
3: stopping by.
1: Oh, it was fun. Lots of luck, gang, and merry, merry Christmas.
4: Yeah, merry Christmas, kid.
3: Hey, wait a minute, Snazzy. You gotta go. Yeah, I mean, you can't go. You gotta sing.
4: try to get me out of here.
1: Oh, come on, Jimmy. You gotta sing a song.
4: Thank you, girls, from the bottom of my heart. And if you hadn't have said those words, that 3 hours of rehearsal would have been a total loss. I never in my lifetime was so delighted. Honest, I'm as happy as a clown. It happened at a musicale where I was invited to the wealthiest home in this town. I knew the people were wealthy. When I sat down to dinner, they served nothing but money. What a party. I rubbed elbows with Iturvy. I rubbed elbows with Shostakovich. I rubbed elbows with Rubinstein. I had to rub elbows with them. They wouldn't shake hands with me. Anyway, after we dined and had dinner too, we all sashayed into the music room. Immediately, I, Kirby, sat down and played his latest concerto. Then Shostakovich obliged with his latest etude. And then Rubinstein thrilled the crowd with a sonata he composed. After the applause subsided, all eyes turned upon me. Why not? I was sleeping. Ignoring the hostile stares of the hoi polloi, I walked to the piano, bowed to the right, bowed to the left, and from a back pocket I took out my music, which was wrapped around a salami sandwich. Then I sat down at the Steinway for the first time to present my symphony, my melodies.

piano, the people cheered. 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And to add to my humiliation, somebody stole my salami sandwich. But my chagrin was only temporary, because history will be made when I introduce my symphony at the Hollywood Bowl. I can just hear that string section, the brass section, the oboes. Wait a minute, wait a minute. Another outburst like that and your drums go back to Sears and Roebuck. Folks, visualize a symphony orchestra behind me, an audience of 90,000 in front of me, a spotlight hitting me, and Durante singing, chitty

0: They were nice visitors.
1: They sure were, weren't they, huh? Sounds like there are more. Come in!
2: Merry Christmas, everybody.
1: Merry Christmas!
2: I'm kind of late because of a rehearsal, but I just had to come over here and add my season's greetings to the rest of the gang.
0: What did you rehearse, Miss Langford?
2: Oh, just a little song called That's My Desire.

0: Jenny!
1: Yes, Don?
0: Well, Jenny, you know, there are just lots of nice things strung on the command Christmas tree, but there's one thing missing.
1: Oh, what's that?
0: I'd like to hear a good old-fashioned Christmas story.
1: Well, gee, Don, I don't know one, but here are a couple of boys who do. It's those all-time favorites, Edgar Bergen and Charlie McCarthy.
2: Well, here we are again, Charlie.
3: Yes, so what?
2: I must say that I'm a little shocked at your attitude.
3: Why?
2: Why, at this season of the year, everybody's happy.
3: Uh-huh.
2: Everybody's on their best behavior because it's close to Christmas.
3: Yeah, sure. I was on my best behavior last year. What did I get? Nothing. I was so good. I was...
2: Oh, you fire buzzard, you. All right, you.
3: Now, you get out of here.
2: Now, Charlie.
3: Snapping those flashlights.
2: Well, now, you apologize to that man.
3: I'm not through bawling him out yet.
2: All right.
3: I'm very sorry, sir.
2: You know?
3: Take another one, will you?
2: Now, where was I?
3: You were laying an egg right there. Yeah.
2: Well, if I remember correctly, Charlie, Santa Claus put something in your stocking last year.
3: Well, he didn't stretch them out of shape, I'll say that. He didn't need a reindeer to deliver them. But I got he could have slipped under the door.
2: Oh.
3: A swallow could have dropped it off on the way to Capistrano.
2: Well, perhaps you're expecting too much.
3: Well, all I asked for was a motorcycle, a speedboat, and a rifle. What did I get? Stockings, woolen underwear... and a do-bill for some dental work. You know what I think, Bergen?
2: What?
3: You mailed the Christmas list. You didn't mail that. You mailed the laundry list.
2: Is that? Well, I investigated that, Charlie, and I found out.
3: Yeah.
2: Santa Claus was afraid to come down our narrow chimney.
3: Oh, you are?
2: Yes.
3: Claustrophobia.
2: Yes. You've heard of Santa Claustrophobia, haven't you?
3: What are you griping about? I got to live with him.
2: Oh. No.
3: You laid it, you lie in it. All right. Isn't it enough that I hate you? Do I have to be ashamed of you beside?
2: All right. Well, I have a sneaky suspicion that you're going to get some pretty nice presents this year. That is providing.
3: I knew there was a catch in it.
2: Providing you've memorized your piece the night before Christmas.
3: Yes.
2: Then, of course, I know you have. And so I'm going to introduce you to this audience.
3: Uh-huh.
2: Now, ladies and gentlemen...
3: Oh, you want over there, too, huh?
2: Yeah. Ladies and gentlemen, you're about to hear the famous classic, The Night Before Christmas, by Clement Clark Moore.
3: I bet he wouldn't have written it if he had to memorize it.
2: Yeah. Now, go ahead.
3: I could recite better to memory if I had the book in front of me.
2: No.
3: Ladies and gentlemen.
2: Yeah. No.
3: Listen, my children, you shall hear the midnight ride of Santa Revere.
2: No.
3: Back off to that start, yes. Under the studying Christmas tree, village Santa stands.
2: No.
3: Did he go?
2: Yeah. Perhaps I better start you off. It was the night before Christmas and all through the house.
3: Gad, Bergen, you took the words out of my mouth.
2: Yeah.
3: I'm glad to get rid of them.
2: Yeah. Now, what's the next line?
3: Christmas for the house. Christmas all through the house.
2: No. Now, the creature was stirring, not even...
3: A louse.
2: No. The stockings were hung where?
3: On a nail?
2: No. By the chimney with care, in hopes...
3: The laundry man soon would be there.
2: In hopes that Saint who?
3: Saint Vitus.
2: No.
3: Saint Bernard.
2: No.
3: Saint Paul?
2: No.
3: Minneapolis.
2: No.
3: I'm on the wrong track.
2: Yes. You don't know.
3: No. I hate myself for not knowing. Just hate myself.
2: In hope that St. Nicholas soon would be there.
3: Semicolon.
2: That's fine. The children were nestled all snug in their bed.
3: Shoot if you must his old gray head.
2: No. Surely you know the part about Santa Claus as he rides through the skies.
3: Oh, yeah. He flies through the air with the greatest of ease. The jolly fat man in the red DVD.
2: No, the next next line is, when out on the lawn there arose such a clatter.
3: What'd you do?
2: I sprang from my bed to see what was the matter.
3: Oh, yeah. I tore open the shutters and threw up the sash.
2: Names.
3: Oh, let's see. Oh, the reindeers, yes. Oh, darn it, what is it now? Dancer and Prancer and Dandruff and Blintzes. No. Donner and Lightning. No, no, no. Donner. Oh, yeah, Donner and Nietzsche.
2: No, no.
3: I didn't know he made the team.
2: Now, wait. Yes. And then, on Dancer, on Prancer, and what do you know?
3: Prancer came in, paid 22 to show. No. A present.
2: No, no. Dolly, I don't believe you know the poem at all. I don't believe you've studied it, have you?
3: No, sir, I haven't.
2: Well, as much as you were honest about it, I'm going to give you this lovely present anyway.
3: Oh, thank you. Bless you, bless you.
2: What is it? Well, it's a beautifully illustrated copy of the famous poem, The Night Before Christmas.
3: Yes. Is that a present? Is that what I get?
2: That's what you get.
3: Bergen, this is Christmas, not April Fool. All right.

0: Thanks-a-lot, Edgar Bergen. Command Performance takes you now to Washington, D.C. for a Christmas message from the Commander-in-Chief. Ladies and gentlemen, the President.
1: To the men and women of our armed forces, I am very grateful for this opportunity to extend to each one of you, wherever you may be, my most sincere Christmas greeting. We are now involved in a great struggle, a struggle to shape the events of today and tomorrow toward a just and enduring peace for all peoples in all countries. There is still much to be done. The accomplishment of our task will require the same devotion and the same high ideals which you, the men and women of our armed forces, have always displayed. The liberty-loving people throughout the world, who in darker days prayed for our success in battle, now offer their prayers that our struggle for harmony and tranquility on earth shall succeed. I wish to express to the nation's deep appreciation of the part that you are playing, and hope that our gratitude will in some small way compensate for your absence from home, friends, and dear ones on this Christmas day. Again, may I wish you a very Merry Christmas.
0: Thank you, Mr. President. Well, gang, it's time for a Command Performance tradition. You know, this is our fifth Round the World Christmas program. Each one ended with our singing the carols, the Christmas songs we all love. Now Dinah and Gloria and the Homer Hall Chorus link voices and join hands with all of you in hospitals and overseas to sing the great songs of peace in this day, which is a symbol of all that man aspires to.

0: 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The bells of Christmas 1946 ring out clear and free around the world to you who are guarding the peace so dearly won. Listen to them. Their message comes from the hearts of 140 million grateful Americans. Peace on earth, goodwill to men. And Merry Christmas to all of you.
1: 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This is the Armed Forces Radio Service, the voice of information and education.

0: 6:30 p.m., Saturday, December 23rd, and 15 minutes of the latest news brought to you by the makers of BC Headache Powders. The next time you have a headache, try a BC powder for quick, soothing relief. Now, here is Frank Singizer reporting from the WOR newsroom.
1: Good evening. The hopes of the United Nations flew with the light airmen today as they took off for their first all-out blow at the week-old German winter offensive. With the weather on their side for the first time, thousands of warplanes, from flying fortresses to Lancasters to combat fighters, went out to meet the Hun, who in 8 heartbreaking days has broken from his defenses in the Siegfried Line and has driven back into Belgium and Luxembourg, back to within 29 miles of historic Sedan. And as the fury of Allied air power was unleashed, Berlin reported that General Patton's 3rd Army tanks have opened a great counterblow against the south flank of the 50-mile breakthrough area. Troops of the American 1st Army also have scored their first major defensive victory of the 8-day-old battle. They have prevented 2 German columns from joining 40 miles inside Belgium. It was a day of hope for the Allies, hope that their airmen might turn the tide of battle, as they had at Kasserine Pass and again at Avranches. And returning pilots say the German columns today provided the best targets to come within their sight since the Nazis streamed in ragged retreat through Normandy. Incomplete reports say at least 100 German planes were destroyed. But it was also a day of prayer, because all the news was not good. Front reports indicate that the Americans have lost both Saint-Dié and Stavelot in Belgium after 2 time-saving stands. And farther south near the French border, field reports say German tanks have battered into Bastogne and swept on to within 23 miles of the French frontier. This report is particularly alarming since it is 48 hours behind actual development. It indicates that if the Germans are moving at even half their announced speed of 1 mile an hour, they may by now have reached France itself. 4 flights of big transport planes have dropped supplies to American troops in the Bastogne area. That town is spelled Bastogne. This indicates our forces still are holding out in or near the city. Another ominous note was sounded by the return to the air of what may be the Luxembourg radio. The station identified itself as the German radio and gave German news reports. But technicians say it probably is Radio Luxembourg. And if so, the city of Luxembourg appears to have fallen again to the Germans. At any rate, Allied headquarters concedes that none of Germany's 3 deepest thrusts had been completely halted as of Thursday noon. But headquarters stresses that the American stand west of Saint-Dié was very important. The Americans took up favorable high ground positions west of the highway junction and apparently hurled back repeated German attacks. This stand kept apart the 2 most dangerous columns moving through Belgium. Meanwhile, 3 German parachute spies dressed in American uniforms are revealed to have been captured and executed behind American lines. United Press correspondent Walter Cronkite says the spy scare has gripped the capital of Paris as well. He says officials are warning that a 5th column may be attempting to rise from the sewers of Paris. And headquarters has confirmed that the Nazis now are busy trying to shatter American communications ahead of the advancing Germans. Across Europe, another famed capital is watching toward the east with apprehension tonight, for Moscow reveals that powerful Soviet assault forces have driven through northern Hungary to within nearly 100 miles of Vienna. A late communique says Red Army troops now are lined up along the Ipoly River, I-P-O-L-Y, on an 18-mile front about 40 miles above Budapest. And below Budapest, another furious tank and infantry battle is raging near the southern road to Vienna. Late reports say that 107 Nazi tanks have been destroyed in this battle. Berlin nervously reports that the Russian Bear is about to strike in a supreme bid to end the war this winter. Meanwhile, a Russian state atrocity commission says that the Germans have tortured and murdered some 700,000 persons at the great concentration camp at Lvov. The report says the prisoners included British and Americans, although the majority of the victims were Russians and Poles. One of the most monstrous crimes the Germans reportedly devised was a murder by ice. The prisoner would be stripped in midwinter and placed outside in a water-filled barrel until he froze to death. In Greece, some 20,000 anti-government ALOS troops are advancing steadily in an offensive against rightist forces in the Northwest Mountains. The leader of the rightists has appealed to the British for help in fighting the ALAS in his territory. An Now, before the news from the Pacific, here's a word from Charles Stark.
0: During this, the biggest weekend of the year, you want to make every moment count. 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
1: American airmen have turned their raids against the chain of islands guarding the southern approaches of Japan into a full-fledged offensive. They have focused their guns on that string of bases for the 15th straight day. Admiral Nimitz reveals that Mitchell bombers flown by Marine pilots have hit Japanese shipping in the Bonin and Volcano groups, firing at enemy vessels with rocket projectiles. Liberators of the Pacific Strategic Air Force also joined the attack, bombing Iwo Island, 750 miles from Tokyo. The communique does not reveal results of the joint attacks. But American raiders during the past 2 weeks have taken sizable tolls of supply boats and airstrip installations in the island groups. North of Japan, liberators of the 11th Air Force have bombed and strafed targets on Onikotan Island in the Kuril chain, meeting only meager anti-aircraft fire. All our planes returned safely from the Kuril raid. The Nimitz announcement reports other smaller operations against the dwindling enemy island ring in the Southwest Pacific. Marine fighters have bombed and strafed supply and ammunition dumps on Babeltop, the largest enemy-held island in the Palau group. That island is spelled B-A-B-E-L-T-H-A-U-P. Marine torpedo planes hit installations at Dieppe in the far western Carolines. Other planes have assaulted Pagan Island in the Marianas and Japanese garrisons in the Marshalls. Announcement of the new series of air attacks follows Japanese reports of continued superfortress activity over Japan itself. Radio Tokyo says two more B-29s have flown over southern Honshu Island, presumably to check results of yesterday's B-29 blow on Nagoya. And earlier today, the enemy radio said a single superfort dropped fire and demolition bombs on Tokyo. A late communique from the live Philippine headquarters says American heavy bombers escorted by fighters launched a surprise attack on Clark Field on Luzon. Disorganized Japanese ground forces on Leyte Island are watching their last chance for escape wither away under a steady barrage by American artillery. Palampon, the only fort still open to the doomed enemy unit, is taking its second straight day and night of pounding by our big guns. American troops are closing in on the town from positions 10 miles or so away. Only a fraction of the Japanese 35th Army, which once numbered some 50,000 men, now can hope to flee the island in small boats. And those enemy troops which managed to escape into the hills of northwestern Leyte are being hunted down by Filipino guerrillas. United Press correspondent Frank Hewlett says that the guerrillas are a serious menace to Japanese on Leyte as well as on other Philippine islands. Correspondent Hewlett says the Filipino bands are doing such effective work that the Americans may not have to land on more than a half dozen of the 7,000-odd islands in the Philippines. Here at home, it's goodbye to horse racing for the time being, at least, for the sport of kings has joined the wartime casualty list. On the heels of a request by War Mobilization Director Burns for all racetracks to close on January 3rd to save critical material, labor, and transportation, American track owners have voluntarily

0: any business firm failing to abide by WNC regulations. So it seems to be a situation of comply or else. Stan Lomax will give you further details in a few minutes. The only one who seems completely happy about the turn of events is New York City's Mayor LaGuardia, famous foe of bingo and other forms of gambling. Says he, it's a good idea. I'm for Jimmy Burns for president. Rail stocks climbed to new highs of 7 years in today's otherwise quiet, firm market session. Dow Jones closing averages showed industrials up 20 cents, rails up 15 cents, and utilities 8 cents higher. Bonds rallied near closing time after early irregularity. Sales totaled 530,000 shares. Curb stocks were irregular also. Curb turnover was 142,000 shares. Cotton markets were closed for the holiday. Grains moved narrowly with wheat steady, corn easier, and barley firm. Right after Charles Stark's announcement, I want to introduce to you someone I'm sure you will want to know.
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0: Many of the listeners in this audience know that recently I have been given an additional news assignment on WOR Mutual. In fact, I'll be on the air over WOR Mutual at 8 o'clock this evening. In connection with my network broadcasts, I have assumed certain responsibilities which make it physically impossible to keep up my 7-day-a-week schedule. It is with great regret that I've had to make this decision. I have the opportunity tonight to thank both the 630 sponsors on WOR for the loyal and continuous support during the years since September 1938, when I first began to bring you the news each evening at this time. I want to introduce to you the man who, beginning next Monday, will be your regular WOR 630 news reporter. He's no stranger to many of you who listen to WOR's 11 o'clock newscast in the evening. He's here in the studio with me now. Before turning this microphone over to him, I would like to mention that he has had a great deal of experience in the field of news reporting. He is from Tipton, Indiana. In addition to his work for Universal News Service as telegraph editor on the Indianapolis Star and also as wire editor of Associated Press in Detroit, Fred Vandeventer has also been well known throughout the Middle West for his crisp and accurate news broadcast. He has already made a name for himself here at WOR. Here is Fred Vandeventer.
2: Thank you, Frank Singizer. I realize how difficult it will be to drop into the spot you are leaving. You've built up a tremendous following among people who appreciate truthful reporting of the news. And ladies and gentlemen, it's been a tremendous responsibility to report that news during the past 7 years. It has been a period the like of which the world has never known before, and I think the next 7 years will be equally as momentous. It will be my purpose to report all of the news at this period every evening in the same factual manner which Frank Singizer has used. I appreciate the opportunity which has been given to me by WOR and the two sponsors and the responsibilities that opportunity entails, for I believe a fully informed public is certain to be free. To that end, I shall work. And a Merry Christmas to you all.
0: To which I would like to add my own best wishes to each one of you for a very Merry Christmas. And speaking of Christmas, Santa Claus won't have to tack wheels onto his sleigh this year. He can come in on runners. The weatherman predicts snow for all parts of the country except the South and the Pacific Coast. And now here's Charles Stark.
1: 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And now this is Charles Stark saying good night, and until next time, I'll be seeing you.
3: Frank Singizer will analyze the news at 8 o'clock. Stan Lomax will follow station identification. 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

0: This week, Bombers over Haiphong.
1: Operational for Sunday. Order issued from Bomber Command to 15th Bombardment Group. To all staff and squadron commanders, a raid in force will be made on the Japanese-held port of Haiphong. Clearing airdrome at 0700. Signed, Brigadier General Claire Chenault.
0: That operational was of exceptional interest to United Press staff correspondent Robert P. Martin, assigned to a U.S. Army Bomber Command headquarters base in China. This is his eyewitness account of the first great raid on Haiphong, the strongest naval base in Jap-held Indochina.
2: From an advanced base in Yunnan, I flew with a group of American bombers when they sank their first ocean-going Japanese vessel from this base and then plastered the entire waterfront of Haiphong. It was 0600 when we piled out of bed for the final briefing. 6 o'clock in the morning. We had to feel our way into the blacked-out headquarters building where the last discussion of the raid was to be held. I just barely managed to get a cup of coffee under my belt before the briefing started.
3: You awake yet, Bob?
2: Just about. I don't see why you guys can't arrange to hold this war at a more civilized hour.
3: I'll speak to the general about it. You better grab yourself a seat. We're going to start. All right, gentlemen. All right, gentlemen, we'll start now. Be seated.
4: Ta-da!
3: I'll have to presume that most of you are awake. I don't hear any snoring. But just to make certain that you stay awake, I'll ask you to take notes. Now, we discussed the preliminary details last night, so I needn't go over the formation again. However, let me review briefly. The first squadron will form the leading element of the group formation. The Hellcat squadron will form the second element, and the Top Hat squadron will form the rear element. That's you, Hank. No roving around looking for a fight. Now, combat orders. Group assembly after takeoff will be over reference point 8 at 5,000 feet. Wedge formation at 0710. The route out will be direct. Route back, direct. Method of attack will be plan A. Base your altitude and command. Maneuver after attack. All squadrons turn right and assemble on group commander. Any questions?
5: What do we do if we get separated?
3: I'll get to that in a minute, Jinx. Now about the anti-aircraft evasive tactics. We can expect a certain amount of flak over such a...
2: The briefing went on for about half hour or so, and various reports kept coming in while we all sat there eating our breakfast with one hand and taking notes with the other. Really amazing how much preparation and planning goes into a bomber raid, but it all pays off. Our bombers and their crews keep coming home as a result. Finally, the briefing was over. We knew when the commander said...
3: Check your watches. In exactly 15 seconds, it'll be 0650. In 10 seconds, in 5 seconds, check. All right, good hunting. Let's go.
2: I was assigned to the big bomber of Lieutenant C.H. Hagan of Jacksonville, Florida. We had a brief conversation before going out in the flying field, and he told me what to watch for on our way to the target and during the bombing. Then we went aboard the bomber, and I was given a pair of earphones and allowed to plug in on the plane's interphone and radio circuit while the pilots warmed up the motors.
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8: 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Acknowledge.
7: Army 49607 from tower. 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
8: We'll go. Roger. 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We're on our way to Haiphong.

0: was a wonderful day for bombing Japs. The sunshine was brilliant. The sky was blue as it only can be over the arid China mountains. The drone of the motors in the dull, endless landscape made me very drowsy. I must have been asleep for quite a while when the sound of voices in my earphones woke me up.
1: Pilot to navigator, how are we doing?
2: Okay, right on course. Wind remains constant. Compass heading 22. No perceptible drift. ETA, 20 minutes.
1: Right.
0: The estimated time of arrival was 20 minutes. The bomber crew began to sit up and take notice. So did I. I moved over just below Gunner Sergeant Ed Rhodes of Kansas City and watched him checking over his machine guns. He handled them like a mother with a two-week-old baby. Then he draped 50-pound belts of machine gun bullets around his neck like a pearl necklace. I had to move away because the loose ends kept swinging into my face.
1: Pilot here. Keep a sharp watch for fighter opposition, everybody. Let me know if you see anything.
0: I went back and watched the navigator, Lieutenant Olson Edgar Peck of Georgetown, Texas. He was putting away his instruments and settling behind another machine gun. He winked at me and patted the belts of ammunition.
2: Holy Joanna.
0: Over my earphones, I could hear the rear gunner swearing to himself from time to time. So I gathered that he also was trying to get comfortable behind a machine gun. Right about then, I began wishing I had a machine gun myself.
2: Two gangsters coming in fast from 6 o'clock underneath. Watch them, Charlie.
3: I'll watch them. Tally-ho!
0: Gangsters are Jap pursuit ships. An angle 6 o'clock is directly astern. I flopped down in the passageway like a ton of brick and tried to remember if my insurance policy covered things like this.
2: Here he comes, Charlie. Give him a good one.
3: I'm on him.
2: Come on, Tojo. Come and get it. He's coming up to you. Hit him! Right. Left, pilot. Left a little. There, you son of a... Right in the kiss. There he goes. Looks very discouraged from here. Where's the other one, Charlie? He went further down the line, I think. Yeah, they got him. All clear, skipper.
4: Nice work, you guys. We're coming in now. We'll be bombing from 20,000, so you better take some oxygen. Hey, Martin, is the United Press still with us?
0: Yep. Yeah, I'm still here. Anybody want to trade a machine gun for a portable typewriter?
4: In college, they always told me words were bullets. Better put on your oxygen mask now. We're going up, and you'll need some lung juice in your blood if we have to bail out.
0: Okay, but give me a couple of weeks' notice before I have to jump, will you?
4: I'll try. Stand by, everybody.
0: I went back and stood by the bomb compartment so that I could look down and see what was underneath when the bomb doors opened.
4: Pilot to bombardier. Leading element is moving to the left. They must be on. Can you see anything yet?
5: Yes, yeah, Skipper. I can see the hive bomb waterworks about 3 miles ahead and to the left. Better get set.
4: Okay. Take over. Bomb doors open.
0: The heavy bomb doors swung open slowly. There, far below, I could see the waterfront of Haiphong. Then, suddenly, the air was filled with little black puffs of smoke that went slowly drifting by. I realized the anti-aircraft flak batteries of the Japanese had gone into action.
4: API is on. How do you want it, bombardier?
5: As she goes. Altitude, 20,000. Check.
4: 20,000. Check.
5: Ground speed, 170. Check.
4: 170. Check. It's all yours.
0: By now, the flak had become very thick, although I couldn't hear it at all. It looked as though it was quite far down and harmless. Now and then, brilliant tracer bullets went past silently like red ribbons in the sky. I could see that we were getting over the busiest part of the harbor.
5: Left 1-2 degrees, Skipper. Like that, that's fine. Steady. Right a trifle. Good. Steady. Steady. Bombs away!
0: I stood there beside the bomb racks and watched the big 500-pounders go streaming out silently and deadly. They almost seemed suspended in the air. I could see the little propeller on the tip of each bomb wind itself off the shaft, thus arming the bomb to explode on contact. For a while, they drifted along under the plane like little fish swimming in a bowl. Finally, I couldn't see them anymore. And suddenly, there were great mushrooms of fire and smoke everywhere on the docks below. Then a roaring burst of flame and oily black smoke seemed to come almost up to our plane itself. And the concussion rattled us around like peas in a pod.
4: Must have been an oil tank. Nice shooting, bombardier. All bombs gone?
5: All gone, Skipper.
4: And what do you say we go down and shoot them up a bit? How about it, gunners?
5: That's for me, Skipper. Oh, boy.
4: Okay, hang on. Here we go.
0: I'd already had all the fun I wanted for one day, but the boys wanted to show me a good time, so we went down to a couple of hundred feet off the ground, went roaring up and down the waterfront, shooting everything in sight.
2: I'm forever going.
3: Crack at that gunboat. That's fine. Hey, newspaper man, want to try?
5: try a few rounds at the Japs?
0: No, thanks. I'll just watch. It's all right with you.
5: Okay, no skin off my back.
0: Went on like that for 20 minutes or so. By the time we got through, there wasn't much Jap equipment left in Haiphong Harbor without bullet holes in it. Finally, the ammunition began to run low, and the bombers headed for home. We were still 20 minutes away from our base when the starboard engine began to sputter. I'd been writing up my notes on the raid, but I suddenly decided to pay more attention to what was going on at the moment.
1: 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Stand by, everybody. We may be running into trouble. Radio, transmit me.
5: Go ahead, Skipper.
1: 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Acknowledge.
3: Army 49607 from Red Leader. 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
1: My number one engine is failing. Can't keep up with the formation. We'll try to come in, but may have to make emergency landing. See you later.
3: Okay, Army 49607. Keep horsing it. Good luck.
1: Thank you.
0: For that, we sparred off and went out of formation. A mighty lonely feeling to see the other bombers gradually pull out of sight ahead. A fierce tropical storm shut down all around us. We were alone somewhere over North China, the most desolate country in the world.
1: Pilot here. All hands, put on parachutes and stand by to abandon ship.
0: The gas gauges weren't working properly. The engines might cut out at any moment. We were flying blind by this time, and the ship was rocking from side to side in sudden flurries of rain and wind. No one said anything, but none of us felt too happy about the idea of jumping out into the gray blank that was everywhere below us.
1: Pilot here. I'm going down and try to find a hole in these cloud banks. I'll level off at 12,000 or less. If we hit a clear spot, I'll try for an emergency. If I can't make it, I'll give you the word and you'll bail out. The newspaper man goes first. Good luck, everybody.
5: Good luck.
0: We went down slowly, trying not to lose any more altitude than we had to. The navigator helped me on with my parachute and checked the fastenings, then gave me quick instructions on what to do when I jumped. We took hands.
1: Pilot here. Looks like a break in the clouds up ahead. Keep a sharp lookout, everybody. I'm going through.
6: Navigator to pilot. Hello, Skipper.
1: See anything, Ole?
6: Yeah, I think so, Skipper. That crooked mountain. Isn't that our Andrew Madmont, the May West?
1: I think it is. Sure it is. We're home.
5: Hallelujah!
0: In a few moments, we could make out our base. We managed to get in before the gas ran out and the motors conked out completely. Hagen made a perfect landing, and when we crawled out of the ship, the boys who had gotten in ahead of us gathered around a wisecrack about walking home and to pound us on the back as a sign that they were glad to see us again. Before I started writing my account of the raid, I looked in on General Cheneau in operations headquarters. He told me,
7: every plane returned safely from Haiphong. We hit the shipping where it hurt. It was a good show, Martin.
0: And it was a good story, too. Altogether, the bomber flight rained 14 tons of demolition bombs and incendiaries over the shipping and dock installations. One bomber, piloted by Lieutenant Colonel Herbert Morgan of Freedom, Pennsylvania, sank a 15,000-ton Jap ship. And between us, the rest of the flight managed to sink or damage several smaller ships. When we left Haiphong, we could see the fires we had started until we were 80 miles away. Yes, it was a good show. I'm glad I went along. I'll have to confess I'm also pretty well pleased about getting back.
8: Like Robert P. Martin, many United Press correspondents on every fighting front are braving gunfire or capture, facing tension, hardship, and danger. They carry no rifles or machine guns, these UP men, but their duty is as great and honorable as that of the fighting men they accompany. For their task is to get the news and send it back to their countrymen. We will be back soon with another story of these soldiers of the press. Be sure to listen. And meantime, listen for United Press news on the air. Look for United Press dispatches in your favorite newspaper. 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

0: Good evening, Mr. and Mrs. North America and all the ships at sea. This is your New York correspondent, Walter Winchell, representing the Navy Relief Society. The sponsor of this program and the beneficiary of the great heavyweight championship fight on Friday night. This is a program to keep you entertained for the next 30 minutes and also to preview Mutual's championship fight between heavyweight champion Joe Louis and Buddy Bear. It is staged by Mike Jacobs, the country's number one boxing promoter, Friday night at Madison Square Garden, New York. Besides the delightful adventures and melody of Dave Rose's orchestra and Betty Jane Rhodes from Hollywood, you will hear the talented Walter Houston and Brian Donlevy in an original dramatization. Mr. Houston and Mr. Donlevy are appearing on this Navy Relief show as member representatives of the Hollywood Victory Committee for stage, screen, and radio. Then, from Greenwood Lake, New York, you will hear the voice of Joe Louis, the heavyweight champion of the world. The magic carpet now takes you to KHJ, Hollywood, California.
1: Good evening from Hollywood, America. Here is music for you and the Navy. David Rose's orchestra, conducted by Lou Bring, and the voice of Betty Rhodes. The song is the title song from Betty Rhodes' most recent picture, The Fleet's Inn.

0: And now it's anchors away, mates. Full speed ahead. 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
1: This is Walter Winchell again, back in New York City. Friday night, in a bout unique in the annals of boxing, Joe Louis gives Buddy Bear another crack at the heavyweight championship. The fight is unique in that both Joe Louis and promoter Mike Jacobs are donating their share of the purse to the Navy Relief Society. And let's salute Mike Jacobs for turning over his star attraction to this very worthy cause. It is first and always a great fight, and second, a charity event of mammoth proportions. Last May, Louis and Bear clashed in Griffith Stadium in Washington, D.C., and the result was one of the most thrilling and controversial matches in boxing's long history. It is worth going back to that first Bear-Lewis fight. Here is Mutual Sports and Special Features Director Tom Slater to tell you about it.
2: Thank you, Walter Winchell. Well, this fight is really the story of two brothers and the boy who became a man under a baptism of fire. It all began when Buddy Bear, a huge 245-pound kid, was signed by promoter Mike Jacobs to fight Joe Louis the first time. For 10 years, the name Bear had been a legend in boxing. But it was never Buddy Bear. It was always handsome, dashing, wisecracking Max who caught the fancy of the crowd. Max, the unpredictable, the showman, the clown. In the shadow of this great thespian of the ring had huddled the huge, shy figure of Buddy Bear. No one took him seriously. He won fights, but he was just Max's brother. Max treated him with a pat on the head, and so did the boxing world. Even after Max had faded from the pugilistic scene, this still happened. It was just Max's brother. He went about his training sullenly, convinced that no matter what he did, he would always be just Max's brother. And so it was that alone, Buddy walked down the aisle to the ring that night as the crowd gazed at him in silence. Just Max's brother. A few minutes later, the fight began, and let's go to the ringside on that night with Don Dunphy. It's midway in the first round.
3: Now Joe Louis drives a sharp left hand to Buddy Bear's head, and Bear retaliates with a left and a right to the champ's body. Fight a step back. They're sparring for an opening. Bear moves in again and smashes a terrific left hook to Lewis's chin. Joe is down. He's fallen through the rope. Lewis is out of the ring. Referee is counting. It's 2, 3, 4. Joe is climbing back in again. Now the fighters are returning to their corners. But wait a moment. Referee Arthur Donovan is calling him back. The bell has not rung. Joe Louis leads with a light left hand. He fires another hard right.
2: And the second later, the bell did sound, ending the most exciting round since the memorable Dempsey-Firpo fight. 35,000 spectators in Griffith Stadium stood and roared as the two men slugged and fought through the second, the third, the fourth, and the fifth rounds. The sixth had almost ended when...
3: And standing toe-to-toe, the champion and challenger are trading smashing lefts and rights to the head and body. Now they go into a clinch. The referee separates them. Now Joe Louis comes out and lashes with a terrific right hand to Bear's face. Buddy is down. The count is 2. It's 3. He's getting up to 1 knee. 4, 5... 6, 7, he's up again. Lewis is moving in for the kill. He fires a hard right hand to Bear's head. Lewis misses with a right to the head, but follows with a hard left hand, and Bear is down again. Buddy is struggling to his feet. He's punching back like a wild man. Joe Louis is giving ground, but Joe fires a terrific right hand just at the bell. Buddy Bear is down. But wait a second. Ansel Hoffman, the manager of Bear, is in the ring. He's asking referee Arthur Donovan to disqualify Lewis for hitting after the bell. Newspapermen, spectators are in the ring. Confusion is everywhere. The bell is sounded for the seventh round, but Ansel Hoffman claims a foul. Every man and woman is screaming at the top of his lungs.
2: And so ended one of the most exciting and controversial spectacles ever seen in a prize ring. A few minutes later, Buddy Bear, tears of impotent rage streaming down his face, looked up from the corner of his dressing room. For the moment, the youngster tried to speak, but suddenly his eyes wandered off into space. "But what's that?" he murmured through cut and bleeding lips. Bear's manager rushed over. "Why, that's the cheers of the crowd," said the manager. "Well, cheering for Louis, I suppose," said Bear. "Louis," shrieked the manager. "They're not cheering for Louis. Listen, they're cheering for you, Buddy Bear." The youngster listened, and then slowly, silently, he got up and began to dress. For the first time, Buddy Bear stood erect, drawn up to his full height of 6 feet, 6 1/2 inches. A boy had become a man under a baptism of fire. Buddy Bear was no longer just Max's brother.
1: Thank you, gentlemen. That was thrilling as the fight itself. Ladies and gentlemen, please allow me to say thanks again to the great many of you who voluntarily sent me $1 bills and other contributions for the Navy Relief Society. Two Sunday nights ago, I first spoke of this charity over the air without making an appeal for money. The next morning, my desk at the Daily Mirror in New York City was bombarded with hundreds of letters containing dollar bills and checks. And so, for the officers and the men of the Navy, thank you very, very much. To tell you the merits of the Navy Relief Society would be to challenge your common sense. I know that you know that all charities are wonderful, as wonderful as the word charity. Let it suffice then, please, to tell you that the fund is usually supported by the officers and the men of the Navy themselves, and that it helps the nearest of kin and the families of Navy men everywhere. For example, as soon as Pearl Harbor and the Philippines were bombed, the Navy Relief Society cabled $50,000. That tells the story, I think. Not one Navy family went hungry or without shelter because of the Japs' low blows. If you were among those who sent a dollar, or if you are going to be one of the 21,000 to attend the Madison Square Garden fight Friday night next, you can certainly feel that your dollar will be your personal hand grenade. The magic carpet takes you now to the training camp of Joe Lewis at Greenwood Lake, New York.
4: Yes, we're up at Mercio's camp at Greenwood Lake, New York. And in this corner, big as life, is Joe Lewis, 19 title defenses older than when he won the World Heavyweight Championship back in 1937. You know, Joe remembers a bit of this and that about each contender, but he recalls a great deal about Buddy Bear.
5: I sure do. 6 feet, 6 1/2 inches of him.
4: Well, tell us about that fight.
5: Well, Dan, it was short but not sweet. There I was, head first, outside of the rope, looking up at Buddy Bear. All I could think of was Empire State Building.
4: Well, seriously speaking, Joe, what makes you think Bear will not repeat?
5: Not nothing is certain in boxing. This time, I'll be watching Bear left and right.
4: What do you mean, Joe, left and right?
5: Before the last fight, I will, one, look out for Buddy's right. That wasn't right.
4: Why?
5: Because it was his left that sent me outside the rope.
4: I think I see what you mean. Well, time even matters up. You stopped him in the 7th round, didn't you, Joe?
5: Yes, but it's proven one thing. Bear a game guy, like all good fighting Americans. He keeps coming back and dishing it out.
4: And he'll be coming back again Friday night. How do you feel about that?
5: That's okay with me for 2 reasons.
4: What's the first reason, Joe?
5: Well, I'll be helping the Navy Relief Society. A very good cause.
4: Yes, Joe, you're donating your entire purse to the Navy Relief Society. Isn't this the first time a heavyweight champion is fighting for nothing?
5: For nothing? I'm risking my towel for my country.
4: And Joe, that's a lot. Our country.
5: Yes, Dan, I'm fighting for the thing that make it possible for me to become the heavyweight champion of the world. America, land of opportunity, means a whole lot to me.
4: You certainly punch with more than your educated fists. You punch with those words, Joe. Now tell me, what's the second reason for wanting to fight Bear again?
5: I want to wipe out that funny finishing of the Washington fight.
4: And how do you call it for Friday night?
5: This time I want to make it clean cut. I'm going to take aim and keep punching.
4: That's a good idea.
5: That's right. I'm going to take aim and keep punching. That goes for you too, Mr. Hitler, and your buddies.
4: Thank you, heavyweight champion Joe Lewis. And back to Walter Winchell in New York.
1: Thank you, Joe Lewis. There's very little I or anyone can say by way of appreciation for what you are doing. That appreciation will be eloquently expressed by the deafening applause from the fans at the Garden when you step into the ring on Friday night. And so, Joe, until then, this is your New York correspondent, Walter Winchell, again saying thanks for the Navy Relief Society. The magic carpet switches you once again to KHJ, Hollywood, California.
6: You've been listening to what those fellows had to say, Winchell, Joe Lewis, and all of them?
7: Yes, I have.
6: Mighty swell guy, don't you think?
7: Mighty swell, mighty.
6: Yeah. My name's Walter Houston.
7: Glad to know you, Walter.
6: You know, just the other day I was talking about the Navy to a friend of mine. You know him, former Navy man, Brian Dunleavy. He's an actor now, works in motion pictures.
7: Oh, yes, yes.
6: We were talking about the Navy, he and I. Oh, about a lot of things. Things that those fellows have been talking about, you know, about how easily and naturally and fearlessly it started, and then went about the job it had to do. That was, well, let's see, 165 years ago. It's a long time, 165 years. And yet, you know, the Navy, those raucous, brawny privateers, started way back there, has never let us down. Never once stopped serving the United States faithfully and honestly against all their enemies. That's what their oath says. The oath a sailor takes when he joins up. I will bear true faith and allegiance to the United States of America, and I will serve them faithfully and honestly against all their enemies, whomsoever. I guess everything else has changed in the Navy in 165 years, but not the spirit. The purpose behind it. The purpose in that oath. Ever stop to think what that oath means?
7: Well, for one thing...
6: I mean, what it means to a fellow... Well, any young fellow who decides to enlist. I don't care who he is, where he comes from, New York, Chicago, Oshkosh, Podunk, East, West, anywhere. You know, young America. Now, let's take Oshkosh. There's a strapping young fellow. Smart, strong, able. He's decided, so he signs up. Goes to a naval recruiting office.
7: Right in his own hometown,
6: yes, probably. Yes, New York, Oshkosh, wherever it is. He signs up and he waits for orders. Dreams about ships and planes. He wants action. So he does. Sure he does. Plenty of it. He loves it. But first, he's got to know what to do and how to do it well. They send him to a training station.
7: Out at San Diego.
6: San Diego, yes. Or maybe Newport, back in Rhode Island, or Hampton Roads, Great Lakes, wherever it is. He's learning. He must learn to be neat. He learns to be punctual. He learns cooperation, discipline. And he remembers the oath he took to defend his country honestly and faithfully against all her enemies, whomsoever.
7: And he'll do it, too. He's a great kid.
6: No, he isn't a kid now. No, he's a man. Look at him. He's finished his basic training. He's standing his watch, the ship on the line now. He's been on the deck for us. He isn't a kid. He's a man. Well-trained, full-fledged sailor in the United States Navy. Look at him now. Look at that young Navy man now.
7: Fine young fella.
6: Look at him standing on the deck of the battleship. Look at him swabbing off the deck of that destroyer. Serving his gun on that cruiser. Flying that rocketing airplane. He's in the Navy.
7: But he's only started.
6: Oh, yes. Yes, he can go to school, trade school. He can become a pipe fitter, a radio engineer, gunner's mate, commander, an admiral if he wants to. Admiral John Doe. He's a great guy. He's one of the men who helped to mold the destiny of this country. His very life is the life of hope and freedom. A great guy, that sailor. He thinks like a genius. He acts like a perfect, precise machine. He has the courage of Ajax. 1942. But you know, it wasn't always. Why, once upon a time, we didn't even have a navy. Remember?
7: Yep. I remember.
6: Remember how the colonies cheered when Washington took command of their army?
7: Most everybody did. But Washington had a lot of bad luck.
6: Bad luck? It plagued him, it trailed him, followed him, cursed him with failing confidence. There was dissension wrangling. There was desertion and defeat. Defeated Quebec, White Plains. All this, the prelude to Boston. There sits a great general and a great man. There sits George Washington. A crude desk, chair or two, his headquarters. Before him, within the city, a trapped enemy. But the voices of the very people for whom he lived echoed ridicule in his consciousness. Why doesn't he win a great victory? Why?
0: He has guns.
6: But there are no munitions.
8: The enemy is trapped in Boston. Defeat him.
6: How? How? How without support? How when Philadelphia does nothing?
0: Starve him out. Starve him.
6: Starve him how? He has the sea at his back. The sea is his.
8: We want a victory.
9: Let's win this war or stop it.
0: Stop it, I say. It's foolish.
6: How can you say it's foolish? To fight for humanity.
8: Get rid of him.
0: Get rid of Washington.
8: We want action. Action.
9: Victory. Victory.
0: Get rid of Washington.
9: Action.
0: Victory.
9: Washington. Pipe down. Pipe down. Bat me a hatchet, will you? Stow it. Do you hear? Stow it.
6: And who, sir, may I ask, are you?
7: Well, men call me Broughton. Captain Nicholas Broughton of Rhode Island. Good evening, sir.
6: Broughton, an uncommon name, but an uncommon title. To be sure, captain, eh?
7: Yes, sir, captain of my own ship.
6: How can you help? What do you want?
7: Letters of mark and reprisal. If I can get General Washington's name on a piece of paper that says I can arm my ship and fly the American flag, I and my friends will show you what we can do. Give me the letters, the guns, the flag, and 30 days at sea. I'll bring back powder enough to hold our independence for 100 years.
6: Well, George signed. He signed. And Captain Nicholson Broughton sailed. The friends he spoke of sailed with him. Out into the rough, open sea, and into the history of the great nation whose foundations they made firm. Hopkins, Barry, Biddle, Perry, Rogers, Decatur, brave men, great men all, toughened by hard living and hard work. Sailors, as some men are poets and makers of music, sailors with all their hearts. They sailed out to win Boston and paved the way to freedom for the colonies. Sailed against the superior enemy, seeking to find him and to fight.
7: Hi, Mr. Bagley. Off the starboard quarter, I heard. What is she? Can you make her out?
0: She wears enemy colors, Captain.
7: Mm-hmm. Big one.
0: Aye, sir.
7: A rich one, too, I'll wager.
0: Aye, and riding low.
7: Mm-hmm. Hold full of powder for General Washington, or I miss my guess. Put your helm on!
0: She looks to outgun us 2-1, sir.
7: Aye. Coming about to cross our bow, I do believe.
0: Listen.
7: We're flying the American flag. Ain't that enough? Go to blazes! Man your battle station. Prepare to open fire. Stand by to repel boarders. Port your helm a bit there.

0: That was the birth of the United States Navy. With one broadside, from one little ship, one day, one hour, 165 years ago, those men knew one thing. Their country needed munitions, powder to make its spirit count for liberty and peace and freedom among men.
1: Yep, but I don't reckon they knew how much it meant.
0: 15 days. No word from Broughton at sea. 20 days. People jeer and grumble. 1,000 men desert. And even the few who've remained unswervingly faithful for so long begin to question. 5 days. This was a new nation. This was a nation conceived in liberty and dedicated to the proposition that all men are created equal. Fighting for the first breath of life, reaching for the cup of victory, with failure parching their lips. 30 days. Time was gone. No word from Broughton. No word from the sea at all. Washington sat down solemnly to write the tragic words that would put an end, for a while at least, to the dissension that rent his country's heart and his. Then, in that blackest hour, the thunderous roar of triumph suddenly began. It began with a voice that tensely called, "A sail on the horizon!" It began with the sound of cannon and a voice that called from the sea,
2: "One sail! Two sails! 10 sails! Ha, ha, ha! 20 more than you can count! Ha, ha, ha! We've done it! General Washington, do you hear? Perry, Decatur, the rest and I, we've brought them back! 35 ships! 35 supply ships captured for you, General Washington! For you, America! 35 full holes of the powder you need. Powder enough to hold our independence

0: So you see, it wasn't always like it is today.
1: Not by a long shot.
0: A handful of ships flying the new flag of free men, upholding the rights and the destiny of a new nation of free men. That was the birth of our Navy. That was the start of a force that's become a tremendous force for liberty and humanity. That's what it is today. Written in the lifeblood of Broughton, Perry, and Jones, and Dewey, and thousands of American seamen. The oath to bear true faith and allegiance to the United States of America and to save them faithfully and honestly against all their enemies.
1: Yep, yes. That's right.
0: Yes, and look at it now. Look at those battleships, destroyers, planes. Look at them on the high seas. Look at them on the storm-tossed waters. Look at them on the ice-caked water, the moonlit, sunlit waters of the world, with the spirit and the ideal of America and the flag of America flying proud and high. Look at them. Look at them everywhere.
1: Yep. It's the greatest navy in the world.
0: Yes. You can say that again, Uncle Sam. Your navy, the greatest navy.

Thank you, Walter Houston and Brian Donlevy. Now the voice of Betty Rhodes and Lou Bring directing David Rose's orchestra in Vincent Heumann's great song, Great Day.

Ladies and gentlemen, the fight on Friday night is being presented in behalf of the Navy Relief Society. This is the Navy's own charity that provides speedy care for needy families of men on active duty in Uncle Sam's Navy. If you would care to contribute to this vital cause, send your contribution, however small, to the Navy Relief Society, 90 Church Street, New York City. So have the screen, boxing, radio, and the Navy itself spoken to America. Speaking for the Navy, we've heard Walter Winchell, your New York correspondent. For the screen, we've heard the incomparable acting of Walter Houston and Brian Donlevy. For boxing, Joe Lewis, the great champion, has spoken on the eve of his Friday night title match with Buddy Baer in Madison Square Garden. We thank Mike Jacobs and his radio contact man, Irwin Rossi, and sports writer Barney Nagler. A word of appreciation to Don Dunphy, who will broadcast the Lewis Baer bout over the Mutual Network Friday evening. And for radio, the Donnelly Studios in Hollywood have been proud to contribute the music of David Rose's orchestra and the voice of Betty Rhodes. This is the Mutual Broadcasting

0: Forces Radio and Television Service presents the Bob Hope Show with Les Brown and his band of renown. And yours truly, Bill Goodwin. And now here he is, Bob Hope.
1: Thank you very much. Thank you, ladies and gentlemen.
2: Ladies and gentlemen, tonight we're at the Long Beach Veterans Hospital, which is about 25 miles south of Los Angeles as the crow flies, and about 20 miles south of Santa Anita as the doe flies. But over 2,000 veterans call this place home. At least that's what they call it when the nurses are within earshot. Nurse, that's the girl in the white uniform who can take your temperature and give you one, both at the same time. To give you an idea how cute the nurses are in this hospital, somebody hung a bunch of mistletoe in surgery, and they had to operate on one poor guy twice. Once to cure what was wrong with him, and once to get his lips unpuckered. These nurses are so cute, they even had to put a speed limit on wheelchairs here. Everybody wants a ricochet romance. But really, this is a great place, and I wish you could all see this gorgeous auditorium we have here. And I asked Colonel McBrien what time I could put on my show for the patients. He said, right after dinner, Hope. That's the usual time for their sedative. Anyway, it's wonderful to be down here at Christmas and sharing the fun. The cooks here went all out for Christmas. They wanted to give the boys a white Christmas, so they bleached the beans. I'm kidding. Actually, they had a wonderful turkey dinner and topped it all off with a flaming dessert. Flaming dessert. That's better set fire to it, Max. Somebody goofed. And naturally, Santa came to Hollywood. He went to Red Skelton's house and left a joke book. Then he went to Les Brown's house and left a clarinet. And he went to Marilyn Monroe's house and never left. But my wife has been hinting for a mink coat, so I have to do something about it. I gave her two minks and a book titled The Virtue of Patience. I didn't do very well this Christmas. Very well. I hung up my stocking when I went to look in it. Foot powder. But I got a few gifts. The boys in the band gave me some cologne. You've heard of Taboo. This is called Babaloo. You don't sprinkle it on. Desi Arnaz comes around, sprays you with a perforated maracas. I won't say it has a powerful scent, but as I was driving past Griffith Park, two skunks came out of the trees and yoo-hooed at me.
0: And now, folks, let's go back to this morning when Bob was at his home in North Hollywood working on his Christmas list.
2: You know, Christmas is getting out of hand, Bill. I've spent over $500 on presents already. Look at this list. My agent, $100 gift. My producer, $100 gift. Les Brown, $75. Imagine spending 75 bucks on a band leader who doesn't even know the words to Shaboom.
0: I don't know. Les is a big band leader, Bob.
2: Yeah, thanks to me. When I met him, he didn't have a clarinet to blow in. He was tuning the sweet potato for Tennessee Ernie. And look at this, a $75 gift from Margaret Whiting. I'd like to know what she does for me.
3: Well, she sings a wonderful song.
2: Yeah, so does Cass Daly, and I'd have somebody to shoot pool with. I didn't mean to blow my top, Bill, but if one more person tries to get a Christmas present out of me, so help me, I tell you.
4: Hiya, Mr. Hope. It's just the mailman. Thought I'd walk right in because I got a lot of mail for you today. Merry Christmas. I always remember you, and I know you won't forget me.
3: Boy, did he pick the wrong time.
4: Well, I'll dump these letters on the table. There you are, serving you as always, day after day. Like our motto says, neither hail nor snow nor sleet shall stop this courier from the swift completion of his appointed rounds.
2: Is that the end of the commercial, or is there more?
4: Well, I'll be seeing you, Mr. Hope, and hold this thought.
5: when Christmas morn dawns bright and clear, and you partake of Yuletide cheer, think of all the poor mailmen from here to Nantucket soaking their pooped-out dogs in a bucket. Well, so long!
2: Thank you, Nick Kenny. Thank you.
3: Well, gee, Bob, now you'll have to give him a present.
2: Yeah, especially after that laugh he got. Well, let's see what he brought, Bill.
3: Oh, plenty. Look at all these Christmas cards.
2: Bob, who's that long, narrow card from? Oh, that's from Gina Lola Bridgerton. It's the only way she could get her name on it. Say, isn't it a cute card? Santa riding on a big pizza pulled by 14 anchovies.
3: Hey, you know something? You sure do get a lot of cards.
2: Yes,
3: and packages,
2: yes, I know. My fans are wonderful to me, Bill. Well, I just mentioned on the air those Remington electric shavers that can shave the fuzz off a peach, and they sent me hundreds of them. Look at them all.
3: Yeah, I see them. But gee, won't they rot if you don't put them in the icebox?
2: Yeah, well, the pits will come in handy anyway. I'm stuffing a mattress for Milton Berle.
3: Getting back to your Christmas list, Bob, have you bought gifts for everyone?
2: Yeah, Bill, except my wife. I'm going crazy trying to find a present for Dolores.
3: Well, everybody has trouble finding a present for his wife, Bob.
2: Yeah, this is the only time of year I'm glad I'm not King Farouk. I sure wish I could think of a nice present for her.
3: Well, doesn't Dolores give you a hint of what she wants?
2: Well, usually. Last year, she told me how beautiful Betty Grable looked in silver mink coat and dark glasses, so that's what I got her.
3: Oh. Gee, she must have flipped on Christmas morning.
2: She did. She thought I was going to get her the mink coat, too. Come on, Bill. Let's run downtown right now and see if we can find something for her.
3: Okay, Bob.
2: Let's go in this department store right here. I wonder if the floor walker could make some suggestions. Oh, excuse me.
6: Yes?
2: I noticed your striped pants and cutaway coat and that carnation in your lapel. Are you the floor walker?
6: No, I'm the chairman of the United Nations. I'm waiting for John Foster Dulles. His plane lands on the mezzanine any minute. What can I do for you?
2: Well, I've got to buy a present for my wife. Do you have any suggestions?
6: Yeah, how about a fur coat? We have a heavenly silver mink coat for $15,000.
2: No, that's too much.
6: Well, we have a blue mink for $10,000. Or a lovely ranch mink coat for $5,000.
2: Look, what can I get for about $200?
6: A shower curtain with 5 o'clock shadow.
2: Now, look, don't use that tone of voice to me. It isn't the gift that counts, it's the spirit. And besides, I thought you were supposed to be polite to people.
6: To most people. But there's two customers the store says I can insult any time I please.
2: Yeah, who are they?
6: You and Jack Benny.
2: Please, don't compare me with a Scrooge of Santa Monica. I'm a good customer here.
6: You were. We're a little leery of you since you brought those neckties in for a refund the other day.
2: Well, everyone exchanges ties.
6: Yes, but you were a little late with yours. They all said, win with Landon.
2: So what? That doesn't mean they're old. We just bought a vacuum cleaner last week, and it says a clean sweep with Hoover. What does that mean? Look, all I want is some suggestions. This present doesn't have to be anything as fancy as a mink coat.
6: It doesn't?
2: No, my wife has very simple tastes.
6: Yeah, I can see that.
2: You must have got up on the wrong side of your hairdryer this morning. Now, will you please direct me to the less expensive gifts? I've got to get my wife a present.
6: Yeah, very well. Go straight down this aisle, turn left through housewares and notions, then turn right through cotton goods and straight on out.
2: Where will that take me?
6: To the sidewalk. The Salvation Army is right next door. You can snatch something for her off one of the racks.
1: 500. Somebody put him back in Max Factor's window. Here's Margaret Whiting with It's Christmas Time Again. Oh.

0: Now let's return to earlier this afternoon. We find Bob still shopping in the department store.
1: Be careful in this crowd, Bill. You know, the first guy who bumps into you might be a pickpocket.
2: Oops, pardon me, bud. It's crowded in here, ain't it?
1: Yeah, I was just telling my friend in this mob, you got to watch out for pickpockets. You know, in a crowd like this, there are all kinds of dishonest persons. They look as honest as you and me, but they're nothing but cheap, thieving crooks.
2: Well, heavens to J. Edgar Hoover. Well, thanks for tipping me off, Buster.
1: Oh, no, I play it safe. I keep my wallet right here in my inside. Hey, wait. Wait, my wallet's gone.
2: Well, how about that?
1: Well, somebody picked my pocket. What'll I do?
2: Tell you what, Buster, you wait here and I'll run for the store detective, eh?
1: Okay, okay. No, on second thought, don't bother. There wasn't any money in my wallet anyway.
2: No money at all? How do you like that?
1: What's the matter?
2: You just can't trust people anymore. I'll be seeing you, Buster.
1: Goodbye.
2: Well, before I go, do you mind if I make this pink chalk mark on your back?
1: Well, what for?
2: My brother's working this store, too, and we always try to avoid duplication.
1: Go on, Buster. So long. See you on Dragnet. Perhaps I can find a present for Dolores here in the jewelry department.
3: Oh, clerk.
4: Yes, sir?
3: Are these bracelets diamonds or rhinestones?
4: Oh, they're diamonds, sir. Everything in this case is diamonds. Beautiful, isn't it?
3: Yeah, it looks like Bobo Rockefeller's deep freeze.
1: Well, how much are these bracelets?
4: This one is $15,000, this one is $12,000, and then they go all the way down to those cheap bracelets over there at $6,000.
1: Cheap ones at $6,000?
4: Oh, they make a fairly nice gift if you have a servant or an upstairs maid to take care of.
3: I do, but I don't know her quite that well. Yet.
4: Well, you decide which bracelet you want, sir. I'll take care of that other customer down there.
3: Okay. Gee, $15,000 for this little thing.
2: What's the... pardon me, but... Oh, it's you again. Hiya, Buster.
3: Oh, hello there.
2: Well, well, look at the pretty diamond trinkets that somebody left lying around. Now, if the wrong person came along, these could easily disappear.
3: Yeah, don't stand too close to the counter. You look like the type who inhales.
2: Now, if you are trying to hurt my feelings, you have succeeded. Now, I will not stay where I am not wanted.
3: Goodbye.
2: Au revoir, arrivederci, and toodle-oo.
4: And now, sir, I can take care of you.
3: Oh, fine.
4: Now, which diamond bracelet... Where'd they go? Why, they disappeared. You stand right where you are. Police! Police!
1: Now, wait a minute. I didn't steal those bracelets, and I'm warning you. I know the people who own this store. Where are you taking me?
4: Right into this office.
5: How do you do?
1: Oh, who are you?
5: Allow me to introduce myself. I'm Hubert Updike III. I am the owner of this establishment.
1: Oh, well, I knew the people who owned it before. You must have just bought it.
5: Well, not exactly. Dear old Dad gave it to me for my birthday.
1: He gave it to you for your birthday?
5: Yes, Dad is so thoughtful. For my last birthday, he wanted to give me an ocean liner. He wanted to give me the Queen Mary or the Queen Elizabeth, but the Cunard Company wouldn't break up the set.
1: Well, that's all very interesting, but I want to explain a very unfortunate thing that happened.
5: No, look, I have already been informed. We don't like thieves, and I can see by looking at you, you are a nasty one.
1: Now, wait a minute. I'm just as good as you are.
5: Now, please.

0: No one is as good as I am. I'll have you know my family descends directly from Columbus.
1: From Columbus?
0: Yes.
1: Then what are we arguing about? I'm from Cleveland.
2: Happy losers here tonight.
0: Oh, how vulgar.
1: What's the matter?
0: Well, how dare you compare yourself with my family? You upstart.
1: All right, so you come from one of the first families. Who cares?
0: We are the first family. In our set, George Washington is a wetback.
1: Well, okay, I'm sorry.
0: No, we're a very, very old family. My great-great-grandmother was the first person to step off the Mayflower. Poor old girl.
1: Poor old girl?
0: Yeah, she stepped off while they're still 50 miles from shore.
1: Oh, that is too bad.
0: Yes, yes, what a way to go. She died with a clump of seaweed in her hair, a smile on her lips, and a bustle full of barracuda. Oh, but enough of this, I tell you. Kindly return my property, or I shall summon a blue coat.
1: Oh, now listen, you crew cut Fort Knox. I didn't steal a thing. It was that other fellow that was in here.
0: Well, if you'll just give us the name of your accomplice, I'll see that you get a reduced sentence. A reduced sentence, possibly only 5 or 10 years.
1: 5 or 10 years? That's awful.
0: No. Dear old Dad knows the warden, and he'll get you into the part of the prison where the rich people go. Oh, you'll love it. Your own ticker tape, cell-to-cell carpeting, and it even has a contour electric chair.
1: Who are you trying to kid? Nobody's that powerful.
0: Well, Dad is. Dad is the richest man in the world.
1: Oh, yeah? How about Howard Hughes?
0: We have him down for a care package.
1: Your father gets so rich? Is he an oil man?
0: An oil man?
1: That's a lot of oil.
0: You know the Flying Red Horse?
1: Yes.
0: Dad posed for it. Daddy has all the money in oil. It saves it from getting rusty.
1: Oh, yeah.
0: But I don't know why I should be divulging all this to just an ordinary criminal.
1: Now, listen, Uranium Head, I'm not a criminal. I didn't take those diamond bracelets. I'm innocent.
0: You didn't take the bracelets?
1: Definitely not. Look at me. Don't I have an honest face?
0: You're weakening your case.
3: We caught this man shoplifting in the silverware department, sir.
4: Shoplifting? Me? Why, I was just browsing.
0: You were just browsing? Are you sure you didn't take anything?
4: Scout's honor.
1: He belongs to the Rat Pack troop.
0: Well, he does look rather uncouth. Turn out your pockets.
4: Now, wait a minute. There ain't nothing in my
0: pocket. Turn them out, I say.
4: Well, okay. When I browse, I browse.
5: You see this gun? I am leaving, and if anyone tries to stop me, I'll blast them.
0: I'll stop you.
1: Look out!
4: Oh!
0: Oh, poor chap. You're in a bad way.
4: Yes, yes, I know.
0: Why did you shield me? Why did you take the bullets instead of me?
4: Well, you own oil companies and stores and banks. Too many people would suffer.
0: And you?
4: All I've got is the Cleveland Indians. I'm glad to go.

Hope Show. Transcribed direct from Hollywood with Les Brown and his band of renown. Yours truly, Bill Goodwin. Our special guest, Frank Sinatra. And here he is, Bob Hope.

0: Thank you very much, Bill Goodwin. Thank you, ladies and gentlemen. I decided to do my Christmas shopping earlier this year. Traffic downtown is murder. I know one guy who has a Hudson, and when he drives in town these days, he doesn't step down into it. He just shoves it in the gear and puts his head in the glove compartment. And what crowds. Everybody's shopping. Jack Benny was shopping, too. Jack had an awful dizzy spell. Dropped a dime in a revolving door, and it took him 5 minutes to find it. I asked Jack Benny what he was buying. He said, not very much, because he already has 100 gifts at home to distribute among his friends. His Christmas seals have arrived. And, of course, I did my family shopping first, so I asked the clerk what I should get for my boys. She said, I'm sorry, I don't believe I know what boys want. You should have seen her. She didn't. Wouldn't have helped anyway. She didn't have it. But I did get a great buy. on perfume this year. I always give perfume. Last year it was Touche Moi. The year before it was Touche Toi. This year I got a lovely scent. It's called Touche Smog. Don't laugh at these jokes. They may catch up. Ever get the feeling that you're in the wrong business? Now, they have some wonderful presents this year. The newest washing machine not only washes and rinses and dries the clothes, it waddles next door and borrows the soap powder. But this year, my family's getting gifts from my den that'll help me relax more. A contour chair, a dressing room gown, large can of Ovaltine. They're even changing the calendar on the wall to a hunting scene. But everybody was shopping. I saw Jack Dempsey looking around. He thought his shopping was done, but it turned out he didn't get anything. Thought he was going to have another long count.
1: Well, ladies and gentlemen, our guest tonight is Frank Sinatra.

0: The course, the story we're going to tell you really began this morning when Frank made a purchase in a Hollywood jewelry store.
1: These pearl cufflinks will be fine, I think. I'll take 12 pairs of them, huh?
2: Well, thank you, Mr. Sinatra. But do you think you'll need 12 pairs?
1: Yes, they're going to be Christmas presents for the crew on my picture. Very important boys, these fellas are, those grips and that guy behind the camera.
2: Really?
1: Yeah, you know it. Last Christmas, I slipped up and didn't send him anything, but never again.
2: Why? What did they do?
1: I don't know, but for the rest of the picture, I looked like I was walking around a Sydney Green Street skin.
2: And, Mr. Sinatra, where shall I send these?
1: Well, let me see. I just got back in the East, and I haven't got settled yet. Tell you what, I'm going over to do the Bob Hope radio show. Why don't you send them over to Bob's house?
2: Right.
1: See you later, Maurice.
2: Goodbye, Mr. Sinatra. Oh, by the way, how did you like the signet ring you bought the last time you were here?
1: The signet ring. Oh, that worked out great.
2: It did?
1: Yeah, holds up my pants fine. So long.
0: Say, Bob.
3: Yeah, Bill?
0: This package just arrived for you.
3: Oh, fine.
0: And you know something? It's insured for $800.
3: You're kidding.
0: No. No, that's what it says. Gee, Bob, who'd send you a Christmas present that cost $800? You better unwrap it and find out who it's from.
3: Well, I can't. It says do not open till Christmas.
0: Well, yeah, but this could be somebody who needs medical attention right now.
3: Say, I've got an idea.
0: Yeah, Bob.
3: It says on the package it's from Maurice Jewelers. Call him and find out who sent this.
0: Okay. Now, why would Frank Sinatra send such an expensive gift? Oh, hey, Bob. That present was sent to you by...
3: Don't tell me, Bill. Let me guess. Is it from somebody that has a slim, graceful figure and soft, wavy hair?
0: Yeah.
3: A person that everybody looks at walking down the street?
0: Yeah.
3: Someone whose voice is low and musical and gives everyone a thrill?
0: Oh, yeah.
3: And is it someone I'd like to take a trip through the tunnel of love with?
0: Well, you could, but it caused a lot of talk. Wow. That package is from Frank Sinatra.
3: Sinatra?
0: Can't be. That's what the man told me.
3: Well, Frank wouldn't send me a wonderful present like this.
0: Why not?
3: After all the things I've said about him, that he carries bricks in his pockets to keep from being blown away. And when he makes a picture, they use a string of spaghetti as a stand-in. That he's the only guy in town that can pull his shorts on from either end.
0: Bob, the gift is from Frank.
3: Gee, he's giving me an $800 present? What do I have him down on my list for?
0: Well, let's see. You were going to give him a $2 tie clip, and then you decided a 50-cent pen would be enough.
3: Well, if Frank has given me an $800 present, I'm certainly not going to kiss him off with any 50-cent pen. That wouldn't be right.
0: Oh, of course not, Bob.
3: Put him back in the list for the $2 tie clip.
0: Okay, Winthrop.
3: Down, Liberace's mother. Those teeth. I'm only kidding. I'll get Frank a nice gift. I'll get it.
0: Hi, Bob.
3: Frank! We were just talking about you. Come on in. Sit down, Frank.
1: Thanks. Hi, Bill.
0: Hi, Frank.
3: Gee, Frank, it's a real thrill to have you drop in.
1: A thrill?
3: Yeah. Gee, you're looking great. You're looking swell. You know, Frank, you're just tops. Yes, sir, that's the way I feel about you.
1: Well, I didn't know. Should we pick out the ring?
3: What'd you be, the confetti?
1: Ooh.
3: Frank, I'm sincere about this. I'm proud to have you on the show, boy. You're the greatest performer, greatest personality, greatest singer, greatest talent.
1: Bob.
3: Yeah?
1: It's no use. You still gotta pay me.
3: Don't get too many laughs. I can always finish this program with Eddie Fisher, you know.
1: You deserve it. Get this, Bob. What's all this big friendship kick all of a sudden?
3: Well, I'm happy, that's all.
1: Why?
3: Well, the way I'm being treated. Till this year, I didn't believe in Santa Claus.
1: You sound like a Republican.
3: Now, you'll understand in a minute. Pardon me while I go in the other room and get a certain package.
1: All right.
0: Say, when'd you get back from the East, Frank?
1: Just arrived, Bill. I wanted to be here for the holidays.
0: Oh, naturally.
1: How about you, Will? Is the jolly old gent with the big tummy going to be good to you this year?
0: Ah, sure, Frank. Bob always gives me something.
1: By the way, what goes on with Robert? He's treating me so great, you think I just shot Red Skelton or one of those other guys.
0: No, Bob likes you, Frank. As a matter of fact, he's going to spend a chunk of dough on your Christmas present. $400 or $500. Old Happy Hips likes you.
1: Gee, that's touching. You know, my eyes are getting misty.
2: Yeah?
1: And to think I've been giving him such a brush.
0: Shh. Here he comes, Frank.
1: My boy, you're looking great. You know something? I'd never believe that you're as old as you are.
3: You don't know how old I am.
1: It doesn't matter. I'd never believe it. Now, look, I'm leveling with you. Till tonight, I never realized how young and how handsome you are.
0: Well, Frank, if Bob's so young and handsome, how come there are all those lines in his face?
1: Those are not lines, Bill.
3: That's right. It's just that I have so much good looks, I have to pleat my face to get it all in. Frank, you don't have to flatter me. I know how much you like me. Not many people send me $800 Christmas presents.
1: What? Do you really think you'll see the day when I'll give you an $800 Christmas present?
3: Oh, I think so.
1: You better start taking vitamins, kid. You got a long time to live.
3: Well, why deny it, Frank? Here's the package right here.
1: Let me see that. Oh, Bob, this isn't for you. This contains the presents for the crew in my picture. I just had Maurice send them over here.
3: Oh.
1: Just a minute, Dad. You weren't being so nice to me just because you thought I was going to give you an expensive present, were you?
4: Heck, no, I was sure of it.
1: But you still mean what you said, don't you? I mean, about my being such a nice-looking guy and all that jazz and...
3: Of course, Frank. You're fine. You look great. You're in great shape. That is, for a human hat rack.
1: Well, Bob, I meant what I said, too. You do look young. As young as any of those guys. Jack Benny, George Jessel.
3: You know something, Frank?
1: What's that, Bob?
3: It's great to be back to normal again.
1: Sure, really.
3: And here is Frank singing South of the Border. South Coast.

was a picture in that old Spanish lace. Just for a tender while, I kissed the smile upon her face. 'Cause it was fiesta, and we

0: Very nice, Frank.
1: Say, Frank.
2: Yes, Robert.
1: Do you recall a little experience we shared years ago during the holiday season?
2: If you are referring to the outstanding fiasco of my career, I certainly do remember it, old man.
1: Pretty grim, wasn't it?
2: It should have happened to Como.
1: Would you mind if we tell the folks about it now that the audience is dying of curiosity?
2: Oh, is that what they're dying of?
1: One of these days.
0: Yeah. Down, Maggio. He's your dog. He looks like eternity got here before he did. Well, anyway.
1: Here we go, folks. A Yuletide incident in the lives of Sinatra and Hope.
3: And now, ladies and gentlemen, we take you back 17 years. It is 1936, the last year of the Big Depression, and everyone is struggling to get along. A certain young man is trying to get a job in a Cleveland department store.
4: Well, young fellow, what can I do for you?
1: Oh, your ad in the paper says you want extra clerks for the Christmas rush. I thought you'd give me a job because I'm a Cleveland boy, and you know my family. You knew my father before me and his father before him.
4: All right, Hope, I'll hire you. On one condition.
1: What's that?
4: Like you say, I know your family. Stay away from the cash register.
1: Yes, sir.
4: You can start tomorrow morning in the haberdashery department.
1: Thank you, sir. And Dad will be happy when he hears about it, too. I'll tell him next visiting day.
5: I want a present for my husband. Are you the clerk in charge of this counter?
1: Yes, ma'am.
5: Well, tell me, do you have nice, warm, woolen socks that go almost up to the knees?
1: No, I don't.
5: Oh, that's too bad.
1: Well, I really don't need them. I have very hairy legs.
5: Idea. I've a good mind to tell the manager about this.
1: He already knows that we dress in the same locker room. We're on the bowling team. Say, you want to watch out for me. I'm going to be a vaudeville comedian, and I got a lot of fast lines.
5: Well, never mind the socks. I think I'll buy myself a pair of slippers.
1: Right over here, ma'am. We have a complete line. Carpet slippers, bedroom slippers, moccasins, galoshes, and hip boots. The hip boots are wonderful to slip on when you're going to feed the pigs.
5: As though I have a herd of pigs to feed.
1: I don't know. How big is your family?
5: Why, you! You impertinent young whippersnapper! Floor walker!
1: Yes, yes. What's the trouble, lady?
5: This clerk insulted me. He said my family are pigs.
2: Well, if it ain't Nellie the shoplifter. Beat it, honey. Go on down to the silverware section and put the snatch in some of the sterling.
5: I'll go. But you tell Beagle Beak here to be more polite to us shoplifters. We got a union, you know.
1: Thanks for getting me out of that jam. Are you a new floor walker?
2: The dew is still wet on my carnation. I haven't even got my striped pants yet.
1: What are those you're wearing?
2: I drew some ink lines in my long underwear. But it's a little embarrassing, you know, when I go up to the front of the store.
1: Yeah, and it must be chilly around the bargain basement. Well, I better get back to work.
2: Not so fast. I got a bone to pick with you.
1: Who is it, you? What's wrong?
2: Now, look, while you're working on my section, Sonny, no more calling the customers pigs, you understand?
1: I was just making a joke. You see, I'm trying to get in the show business.
2: No, well, shake, Buster.
1: You mean you want to get in show business, too?
2: Yeah, I want to sing. I eat singing, sleep singing, think singing. I want to be a singer in the worst way.
1: Maybe Bing will give you lessons.
2: I got to do one of the numbers on the store loudspeaker. I wait.
1: Yeah, all right.
6: Merry Christmas, everybody. Customers, this is Singing Frankie again. Jingle bells, jingle bells, jingle all the way. Go up to the second floor, there's a girdle sale today.
1: Hey, let me help you sell those girdles, will you?
2: Back it right in here.
6: Oh, pick your size, pay no cash, put it on your tab. Have a happy holiday while we hold in your flag.
1: Hey, you know something, Carl?
2: You know, we're not too bad.
1: Yeah, if you were prettier, we could do the paper made pen song. Hey, Frank.
2: What's
1: Tonight's Christmas Eve. What do you say? After work, we live it up a little.
2: Live it up?
1: Yeah, I got us a date with a couple of creeps.
2: How about
1: you want to waltz the light with a couple of fantastics?
2: You mean you got us a date with two dames?
1: Well, reasonably accurate facsimiles. They work in the furniture department. Their upholstery's kind of loose. Well, come on. I told the girls to wait for us in the restaurant in the corner. Let's go.
2: I'm going.
7: Say, Esperanza. What is it, Calvina? Oh, those boys ought to be here by now. What department of the store did you say they work in?
8: The haberdashery department. Why?
7: Oh, I'm just getting nervous, that's all. Once I had a blind date with a fellow from the floor covering section. And when he saw what I look like, he wrapped me in a tube of linoleum.
8: Well, these fellas won't be like that.
7: What sort of guys are they?
8: Well, they'll think we're pretty.
7: Oh, Stoops. Hey, here comes one fellow in the door now.
8: There's two fellas.
7: Oh, yeah. For a minute, it looked like one fellow with a toothpick.
9: Well, here we are.
7: Oh, hello.
8: Hello, boys.
9: Hello, girls. You mean, these are them?
1: This is it.
9: You said we had a date with a couple of chicks.
1: So?
9: Chicks, not buzzards.
1: Take it easy, Frank. They may not look like much, but they grow on you.
9: They do, eh?
1: Yeah, I've only known them 5 minutes, and already I'm sick.
7: Sit down, boys.
9: Okay.
7: Oh, you sit right here beside me, honey. You're cute.
9: Thanks, Grandma.
7: Now, I'm not so old. I'm just pressing 30.
9: You're pressing 30? In what, your memory book?
1: It's Christmas Eve. Why don't we make a party out of this? Let's live it up a little.
7: Oh, wonderful.
1: Although, in your case, it may be a little late.
8: Now, you guys are pretty snooty for store clerks.
1: Oh, we're not just store clerks.
9: Heavens, no.
1: We're in show business. We're going to be big stars. We're going to live on Fifth Avenue in the best penthouse.
9: You bet.
1: The Waldorf Astoria in a beautiful suite. And in Beverly Hills in a ritzy mansion.
7: Where are you staying now?
9: In an alley under a loose manhole cover.
8: Well, look, if you're such big wheels, let's have some food. Say, waiter, we'll have filet mignons, mushroom, and pheasant under glass.
9: Oh, no.
7: And
9: no.
7: Lobster thermidor, caviar, and champagne.
9: Oh, bye. Ouch. Oops.
8: What are you groaning about? You said you were big wheels.
1: Yeah, but we're a little short of axle grease. Well, we've all had a fine dinner. I wonder how much the bill is.
10: $46.60. And you better have the dough to pay for it.
9: Listen, Herm. You're talking to a couple of guys that are going to be famous someday. Just leave the tab, my good man, and we'll pay you the next time we're passing through on our way to Hollywood.
1: Yeah, we'll be shuttling back and forth all the time between Lan and Tallulah.
10: You'll work it out right now, waiting on tables.
1: Us? Waiters? Why, my friend here is going to be a great singer.
10: Then you can be singing waiters.
1: Yeah.
10: Now do you start working, or do I call a cop and clap you both in jail?
9: Well, what do you say, pal?

0: Ethelbert.
1: Oh, hello, Casey.
0: What's Tony Marvin worrying about over there?
1: Why, he's writing a holiday poem. And he's stuck for something to rhyme with Christmas stocking.
0: But, Ethelbert, are you kidding?
1: Certainly not. Oh, you mean
0: anchor hooking.
2: Oh, gee, fellas, that's wonderful. Anchor hooking. A great name in glass.

0: Good evening, ladies and gentlemen. This is Tony Marvin. Every week at this time, the Anchor Hocking Glass Corporation of Lancaster, Ohio, and its more than 10,000 employees bring you another adventure of Casey, crime photographer, ace cameraman who covers the crime news of a great city. Written by Alonzo Dean Cole. Our adventure for tonight, Christmas shopping. Late afternoon, a crowded aisle in one of our city's largest department stores. Making slow headway through the jostling shoppers are...
1: Casey, I've never seen the store so crowded.
2: Yeah, we say that every year during the week before Christmas, Annie. Where are you taking me now, huh?
1: Well, you haven't anything for your Aunt Harriet yet,
2: oh,
1: so I thought we'd look at umbrellas. They're on this side of the store somewhere.
2: Yeah. Annie, look, you can pick up a much nicer umbrella for Aunt Harriet than I can. I trust your judgment, absolutely, Annie. So
1: suppose I shop for all the uninteresting items while you go up to the toy department and watch the electric trains again.
2: Well, you know I've still got to pick up a few more things for my sister's kids, Annie.
1: Mm-hmm.
2: And hey, Annie, wait a minute. Hang on to your pocketbook. Keep an eye on that little guy in the black overcoat just ahead of us.
1: Who?
2: That's Fingers Fogarty, one of the best-known dips in the city.
1: Pickpocket?
2: Yep. Shove through this mob a little faster, Annie. Now, keep him in sight. I think he's closing in on a prospect.
1: You mean he's made up his mind about whose pocket he's going to pick?
2: Sure, smart dips like Fingers don't dive into just anybody's pocket. They hang around bars and wait for some guy to flash a roll, and they tail him. And if he gets into a crowd like this... Look, Fogarty's doing his stuff now, Annie.
1: No.
2: Yeah. That big fat guy he just bumped into. Fingers took a wallet from his inside pocket.
1: Well, I didn't see him.
2: Neither did the fat guy. Fingers is a smooth worker. Come on. He'll feel very badly when we stop his special brand of Christmas shopping, but pocket picking is considered antisocial. I've got to get Mr. Fogarty.
1: Well, he squeezed through the crowd. I can't see him anymore.
2: Neither can I.
1: Look, Casey, yell out for somebody to stop him.
2: Oh, well, a yell. Stop thief.
1: Well, you can't let him get away.
2: He won't get away. Uh-uh. Every cop in this precinct knows Fingers. He'll be picked up quick after a charge is brought against him. I'll help that guy who lost his wallet bring the charge.
1: Yes, if you appear as a witness.
2: I will.
1: There's the fat man.
2: Excuse me, mister.
3: Huh?
2: Something happened to you a minute ago that I don't think you know about.
3: What do you mean?
2: Your pocket was picked.
3: My pocket?
2: Yeah. A little guy bumped into you, and as he did, I saw his hand go into your inside pocket and come out with a wallet. Well, I happen to know who he is, and when you report your loss to the cops, I'll be glad...
3: You're mistaken, mister. I didn't lose my wallet.
2: Huh? I'm sure I...
3: I'm more sure.
2: I tell you, I saw him.
3: When a guy sees something that couldn't be seen, he's either goofy or drunk. On your way, fella.
2: Well, I'll be...
1: Good thing you didn't get your hands on Fingers Fogarty.
2: What
1: he could have plastered you with a nice suit for false arrest.
2: And I know he took a wallet from that fat guy's pocket. I was watching every move that Fingers made.
1: Well, I was watching him, too, and I didn't see him take anything. And that fat man says he didn't lose a wallet, so...
2: Okay, I'm goofy or drunk.
1: Well, maybe you only need glasses.
2: Well, I do after this. Several glasses. Let's head for the Blue Note.

0: You and Casey get your Christmas shopping done this afternoon, Miss Wills?
1: Well, I accomplished quite a lot, Ethelbert, but not Casey. He got sore, and after that, nothing would please him.
0: What'd you get sore about, pal?
2: Nothing.
1: Oh, he had a little eye trouble.
0: Oh, gee, that's too bad. Did you see spots floating in front of you, Casey?
2: My eyes are okay. Now, fill that glass up again, Ethelbert, and don't ask so many silly questions.
1: Mine too, Ethelbert.
0: Right away, Miss Wills.
1: Oh, now, Casey, don't you think it's about time you snapped out of your grouch?
2: Well...
1: It's pretty silly to get yourself all burned up just because you made a mistake.
2: I didn't make a mistake, Annie. Fingers Fogarty took a wallet from that fat guy's pocket. What burns me up is I didn't find out why the fat guy denied it.
1: Well, how could you have found out?
2: Oh, I don't know. But I'm supposed to be a newspaper guy, Annie. Well, we may have missed a story with pictures.
0: Here's your refreshment, folks.
1: Oh, thanks, Ethelbert.
0: Say, have you stopped into your office since you finished shopping?
3: Say,
0: huh?
3: Bartender, who's the boss here?
0: Well, what do you want?
3: You want to buy a nice Christmas tree?
0: You got some nice ones?
3: A wagon full of them, fresh from Nova Scotia.
0: Let's see one.
3: Well, I'll be right back.
0: Say, Casey, have you two stopped in at your office since you finished your shopping?
1: Certainly not. This is our day off.
0: Then you ain't heard the big news yet.
2: What big news?
0: One of your police reporters, Jake Birkin, was in a few minutes ago and tipped me off about it. Gee, was all excited.
1: What happened, Ethelbert?
0: About half an hour ago, the cops arrested the kidnapper and murderer of Gregory Walters.
2: They did?
1: Where?
2: Well, where'd they get him?
0: Well, like you know, before the Walters family paid over that $50,000 ransom to the kidnapper, the FBI made a list of the serial numbers on the bills, which they circulated all over the country.
2: Of course, we know all that, Ethelbert.
3: How's this tree, mister? Nice and bushy, huh?
0: Let's see one a little taller.
3: A little taller, okay.
1: Ethelbert, will you tell us about that kidnapper?
0: Well, I'm getting to it.
2: Well, come on, come on.
0: Well, a guy walks into a tavern over on 36th Street tonight, orders a drink, and hands a barkeep a 20-buck bill with one of them hot numbers on it. The barkeep checks the number, calls a cop, and when the cop searched the guy... He found about 500 bucks more of the ransom dough in his pocket.
2: Well, Ethelbert, who is the guy who had the ransom dough? The cops identified him?
0: Well, they knew him as soon as they laid eyes on him.
1: But, Ethelbert, who is he? Please.
3: Hey. Is this tree big enough, mister?
0: Let's see. Well, let's see one a little thicker around the bottom.
3: Thicker around the bottom.
1: Ethelbert, will you please
0: Casey
1: tell
0: and
1: us?
0: I know him. He's always been a small-time crook, and I was surprised to learn he was mixed up with anything so big as kidnapping and murder.
2: Oh, say, will you tell him?
0: I am telling you. It's that little runt, Fingers Fogarty.
2: Fingers Fogarty?
0: Yeah, the dip.
2: He had Walter's ransom dough on him?
0: About 500 bucks, just like I said. Naturally, Fingers denies having anything to do with the kidnapping. He said he lifted the dough out of the pocket of a guy who was Christmas shopping in S.J. Franken's department store.
2: Franken's.
0: Around 4 o'clock this afternoon.
1: Casey Franken.
2: And that fat guy denied he'd been robbed.
1: Do you think he was
2: the one? I can't see Fingers as a kidnapper. He's always been just a slimy little sneak thief.
0: Hey, what's this about a fat guy, Casey?
2: Annie, come on. We're going to tell Logan what happened in Franken's.
0: Well, what did happen,
2: Well,
0: Casey?
2: Never mind. You'll hear it later, Ethelbert. So long.
1: So long!
3: Hey. Is this one big enough for you, mister?
0: I tell them to a whole complete news story in two short words, then they run off and leave me out on a limb.
3: What limb? Too big?
0: Oh, you.
3: Ah.
0: Oh, no, we've got to have a really big tree.
4: You think Fingers Fogarty may be just a victim of circumstances, Casey. Circumstances peculiar to his profession.
2: Miss Williams and I have told you what happened, Logan. You can add it up.
1: Captain, have you got anything on Fogarty outside of the $500 found in his pocket?
4: Not yet, Miss Williams. The joint he lives in is being searched, but we don't think he was chump enough to hide the rest of his ransom money there.
2: Well, if he lifted the five C's and that fat guy, he has no rest of the dough to hide.
4: Now, look, Casey... Fingers Fogarty knows you pretty well, doesn't he?
2: Yeah, sure he knows me, certainly.
4: Now, hasn't it occurred to you that he may have put on an act for your benefit?
2: I don't get you.
4: Let's assume that Fingers is the real kidnapper. It's been over a year since the ransom money was paid. Fingers has been careful. He hasn't tried to pass any of the 50 grand because he knows it's red hot. But now he figures the heat has died down, so he sends up a trial balloon.
1: How do you mean trial balloon?
4: Well, he's got a record as a dip, Miss Williams. He figures if he gets caught passing that dough, we'll believe that he lifted the money from a guy's pocket. And to cinch it, he acts like he's lifting it from a guy's pocket while Casey is watching him. Why, he picked you for his star witness, pal.
2: Logan.
5: Huh?
2: Hasn't it occurred to you that the fat guy might have been sending up that trial balloon?
5: Huh? What do you mean?
2: Assume the fat guy is the real kidnapper. And he wants to know how safe it is to pass those ransom bills. He knows that Fingers is a pickpocket. Well, he goes to one of the little runt's hangouts and flashes a roll in front of him. And then he leaves the joint, saunters into a crowded store where it'll be easy for Fingers to work, and Fingers does exactly what's expected of him.
1: That's a reasonable theory, Captain.
2: Sure. If Fingers gets caught passing that dough, the kidnapper learns about it from the papers and continues to let the money cool off. Also, Fingers has a long record. You cops won't believe anything he tells you. You'll tag him as the Walters kidnapper, which will leave the real one sitting pretty. The only thing the real kidnapper didn't figure was that someone might see Fingers take his wallet.
5: Well, maybe you got something there, Casey. You and Miss Williams have never seen that fat guy before.
2: Mm-hmm. No, no, but we'll know him if we see him again, though.
1: Definitely.
5: Your description might fit 1,000 guys in this town. I want you two to go up to the record room and look at some pictures we've got in the file.
2: Oh, great. That'll only take us about 4 or 5 hours, Logan.
1: Oh, Casey. And this was to have been our night off.
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0: I don't recognize any picture here, Logan.
1: Oh, me either. Oh, golly. Captain, why don't you have some good-looking crooks in your files? I'm going to have nightmares looking at pictures of so many ugly men.
2: You should see the women.
0: Logan, you know, there's one picture here that bothers me. It resembles the guy a lot, but look at the description that goes with it.
2: Nick Pencer, Woolstock Prison, discharged 1944, armed robbery. Age 30, height 5 feet. Well, you said your fat guy was a six-footer and at least 45 years old.
0: Yeah, he weighed a good 250 plus, too. This Nick Pence's weight is given as only 135.
2: Well, they can't be the same man, then.
0: No, not a chance. It's funny, though, there is a resemblance.
2: Well, we need more than that. Let's all go home and get some sleep.
1: Me yeah. for that.
0: Me too. I'm so tired I can't think.
1: I'm falling over. I'll murder anybody who wakes me up before noon tomorrow.

0: Oh, no, no, thank you. No, thanks. Oh. Hello.
1: Morning, Annie.
0: Who's this?
1: Wake up, kid. It's Casey.
0: Casey? Oh, Casey.
1: Yeah, Casey, yeah, you remember me, don't you?
0: Yes, I do, and it's only 9 o'clock, and what is the big idea?
1: Annie, look, I think I know where to look for that fat guy.
0: You do?
1: I certainly do. The old beam wasn't working last night. But when I woke up a few minutes ago, I had it. The strong resemblance between that young half-pint crook, Nick Pencer, and our big, fat 45-year-old guy can't be just coincidental, Annie. They must be relatives, maybe brothers.
0: Mm-hmm, go on.
1: Well, I've looked in the phone book and found only one Pencer listed, John Pencer, contractor, who lives and does business out on Dudley Road. I thought you might like to drive out there with me and see what John Pencer looks like.
0: Why don't you have the cops go out and look at him?
1: Annie, you're not awake yet. Only you and I can identify that fat guy. Besides, if you and I find him, Annie, we get an exclusive. The cops are in on it. Every paper in town will have
0: it. Well, I'm awake now, all right. Where'll I meet you?
1: I'll be outside your door with a car in 15 minutes.
0: Casey, I've got to dress.
1: We'll make it a half an hour, then.
0: We'll make it a full hour, and no sooner.
1: Well, what are you going to dress, yourself or a Christmas tree? Listen, Annie, I can bathe, shave, and get into my clothes in 10 minutes.
0: I put on underwear. Goodbye.
2: Getting close to that address, Annie.
0: Yeah. This isn't a very attractive neighborhood.
2: No. John Pencer, contractor, can't be much of a concern.
0: And John Pencer, contractor, may be no relation whatever to the Nick Pencer in the police files.
2: The name's very unusual, Ann. I have a hunch.
0: Uh-oh. There's the place.
2: Yep. I'll stop here so we can look the joint over.
0: Well, there's a concrete garage attached to the house with a good-sized truck inside and room for another.
2: Concrete mixer in the workyard.
0: Oh, Casey, established businessman. Don't go in for kidnapping. I think we're on a wild goose chase.
2: Annie, that guy coming out of the garage.
0: What about him? He's just a skinny little...
2: Annie, you need glasses and a more photographic memory.
0: He's the man of that police picture.
2: Of course, Nick Pencer. Now I know my hunch was right.
0: He's looking over here.
2: Well, he's never seen this before, but I'll get rolling anyway.
0: Now, how can we find out if he had the fat brother?
2: Well, drop into one of these neighborhood stores and make a few inquiries.
0: Then what?
2: Well, how can I tell until I find out what I hope to find out? Annie, you're the darndest girl for asking questions. You really are. No, just stop there. Well, we'll stop here. We'll go into this little drugstore right here. The druggist usually knows everybody in the neighborhood. Come on.
0: Okay, but I think it would be simpler and more sensible to make inquiries at the precinct police station.
2: I don't want the cops in on this until we know where we stand. Here, let me do the talking.
0: It's your party, wise guy. You handle everything.
3: What can I do for you young people?
2: Ah, hello, Pop. We're going to have, what kind of ice cream soda do you want, Annie?
0: If I must have an ice cream soda, chocolate.
2: Chocolate, same for me.
3: Two chocolate sodas.
2: That's right. Oh, by the way, I'm looking for a party in this neighborhood by the name of Pencer. I imagine you know the family well.
3: Pencer?
2: Yeah.
3: Never heard the name before.
2: You never heard of it?
0: Change my order to raspberry.
3: Yes, miss. One raspberry. I'm just a stranger here. Come down from upstate to handle this place while my son's away hunting. Maybe my granddaughter can tell you what you all know. Say, Katie.
4: Yes, Grandpa?
3: Come here. Fella's looking for a party by the name of Penner.
4: Penner?
2: No, not Penner. Pencer.
4: Oh, I know the Pencers. All of them.
2: You do? That's swell. Yeah.
4: Mr. Pencil is down the street.
2: Uh-huh.
4: Over his office. He's a contractor.
2: What's he look like? Is he...
4: Is Mr. Pencer short and skinny and his first name's Nick.
2: Yeah, well, Nick Pencer's not the contractor.
4: Yes, he is. Ever since he got out of prison a couple of years ago.
3: You say somebody's gone to prison, Katie?
4: No, Grandpa. They've come out.
3: That serves him right, then.
4: The man's reformed now.
3: Oh, that's bad, very bad.
4: Well, Grandpa's a little deaf.
2: Yeah, I can see that. Sister, I understand that my friend, Nick, has a brother or a cousin.
4: No.
2: Maybe an uncle?
4: No.
3: Here's the sodas. Who gets your raspberry?
0: He does.
3: Here you are, mister.
2: Thanks.
0: And, Mr. Casey, you have earned it.
2: Sister, you mean Mr. Nick Pencer has no relatives at all?
4: He's got a sister and a nephew.
2: Oh, that's a great help.
0: How old's the nephew? About 10?
4: No, ma'am. It's the funniest thing. Mr. Gus Pencer's a lot older than his uncle.
2: Huh?
4: Mr. Gus is Mr. Nick's partner, I think. And he comes in here all the time.
2: What does Mr. Gus Pencer look like?
4: Well, he's tall and fat and... in the face, he looks like Mr. Nick.
2: Annie, give me that chocolate. You take the raspberry.
4: Here's Mr. Gus now.
0: Oh, Casey.
2: He's our fat guy.
4: Mr. Gus. about you. They're friends of Mr. Nick.
2: Oh, that's Ben.
5: Is that so?
0: He recognizes us, Casey.
2: Yeah.
5: Wasn't it lucky I dropped in here when I did to find friends of Nick's? Grandpa, go back to your back room and put me up 2 bits worth of turpentine.
3: 2 bits worth of turpentine?
5: Go along and help him, Sissy. He can never find anything.
4: I'll show him, Mr.
5: Gus. So you two were asking about me.
2: You've been told that we were.
5: I noticed a car outside with a press sign on it. Yours?
2: Yeah.
5: And you were looking for me because of what you happened to see in Franken's yesterday.
2: If I said no, you wouldn't believe me.
5: Right. This hand in my pocket has a gun in it, mister. So do exactly as I tell you.
3: Okay.
5: Remember, and don't pull anything.
3: Here's a bottle of Terps.
5: Thanks, Grandpa. Here's your 2 bits. Come on with me, folks. You said you wanted to pay Nick a visit.
0: Casey.
2: We got no choice, honey.
5: Right. So long, Grandpa.
3: Hey, ain't you folks going to finish your sodas?
0: No, we lost our appetites.
4: You didn't take even a sip of your raspberry, mister.
2: That's what you think, sister.
5: Get into your car. Both in the front seat. You drive, fella. I'll sit in back with this gap.
2: Well, I drive, too.
5: Just down the street to Nick's place. Mine. He and I are partners in everything. And he'll be tickled to see your old friend. Turn into the workyard and park in our garage. And next to the truck there.
2: Okay.
5: Yeah, that's fine.
0: Now what do we do?

0: Oh, that dip take the hot dough from my pocket. They got wise to the layout and located us.
1: Hey, police.
0: No. These two are newspaper mugs. I figure they were making this play on their own, so we got to take care of them.
1: We can't bump them off here.
0: We can. We do it nice, clean, and quiet. Get those big spools of adhesive tape from the house.
1: What are you going to do?
0: You'll see. Get that tape.
1: Got the gal all tied up, Gus.
0: And help me with this guy.
1: Yeah.
0: Wrap some more tape around his ankles.
1: Okay. Yeah. He's fixed now and solid.
0: All right. Now climb into that truck and start the motor, Nick.
1: Oh, the carbon monoxide treatment, huh?
0: Yeah. Nice, clean, and quiet. You just lock him in this closed garage to breathe the gas. Tonight, when it's dark, we get rid of their bodies in their car. Start the motor.

0: Ann, I worked the tape off my mouth against that fender. 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Good. I'm going to try to pull the adhesive tape off your wrists with my teeth. I'm getting lightheaded. Gas is beginning to work. I got the tape. Now pull and turn your wrists. Pull more, Annie. There, that did it. Your hands are free. Pull the tape off your mouth now. Keep your head down low, kid. Try to hold on.
1: I will.
0: Pull this tape off my hands.
1: You better let me free my ankles first so I can get to that truck and shut off the motor.
0: No. Free my hands. Those two guys may be just outside where they can hear.
1: Yeah, but if it keeps on running, we'll...
0: If it doesn't keep on running, we'll have no second chance like this. Free my hands.
1: All right. I've got the end loose.
0: Pull now. There, that's it. Now, unwind your ankles. Well, I get this stuff off of mine.
1: What good will it do us? We can't get out of here.
0: We'll get out. Don't breathe, Dizzy.
1: This garage is solid concrete. And I heard them lock those heavy doors when they went out. So
0: there, I've got my ankles free. Now, hang on, kid. I'm picking you up.
1: What are you going to do?
0: I'm putting you in this truck.
1: This truck? Why?
0: It's taking us out of here. Keep your head down.
1: Okay.
0: I'm driving through those doors.
1: Okay, we're through. Pure air.
0: Wait a minute, look. Also, those two Panzer guys, they heard us.
1: Yes, and they have guns, too. Step on the gas, Casey. Drive past them. Let's get away.
0: I can't.
1: You can? Oh, what's the matter?
0: Call the motor. Duck, they're shooting.
1: Oh, why are they running away? They're getting into that car.
0: They're going to try to get away. If I can only get this motor started again. That did it. Now, come on.
1: Casey, don't drive toward their car. They'll
0: stop shooting. I'm driving into their car. This 10-ton truck does a nice job when it hits a tin can like
1: that. Oh, Casey. My nerves will never be the same again.
0: I'll never recognize mine either. Come on, let's call City Desk. Get the cops out here so we can get to the Blue Note. I need another pair of glasses. The kind you fill.
2: Recently, in a big eastern city, a group of trained men and women called on thousands of housewives and asked this simple question. 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And third, these young mothers agree.

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0: You didn't kill them two kidnappers when you threw that truck at them, Casey?
1: No, Bethelbert, no. The cops pulled them out of the wreckage in fairly good shape, considering.
2: They'll be able to walk to the chair.
0: How about the ransom money? Did the cops find it?
1: Yeah. Gus, the fat guy, confessed the Walters kidnapping and told where he and Nick had hidden the dough.
0: Gee, and all because you and Miss Williams did some Christmas shopping. Say, what happened to the little dip, Fingers Fogarty?
1: Well, in trying to clear himself of a kidnap and murder charge, Ethelbert, Fingers made so many admissions about his own specialty that the cops can keep him in jail until 1999.
0: Gee, 1999, huh?
3: Good heavens, Casey, what's that coming in the door?
1: What on earth?
4: What do you say, mister? That's the biggest tree I got on the wagon, okay?
0: Yeah. Yeah, now that's what I call a real Christmas tree.
1: Ethelbert, what are you going to do with such a big tree?
0: Well, you couldn't get a little tree in that big room.
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Blind Photographer, directed by John Deese, is written by Alonzo Dean Cole and is based on the fictional character of Casey, created by George Harmon Cox. The original music is by Archie Blyer, and the program features Miss Leslie Woods as Anne and John Gibson as Ethelbert. Herman Chittison is the Blue Note pianist. 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Now for our sponsor, the Anchor Hocking Glass Corporation, and all of us on the show, this is Tony Marvin wishing every one of you a joyful and happy holiday at this Christmas time. 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
1: The place,
0: Hollywood.
1: The music,
0: Hal Kemp and his orchestra.
1: The star,
0: lovely Alice Faye. It's Chesterfield time.

0: is Rocking Rhythm. That was Hal Kemp starting the show with Johnny Green's new tune, Rockin' the Town, from the picture Start Cheering. And that's my cue for a cheer of our own, for our Chesterfield girl, lovely Alice Faye.
1: Thank you, Carlton. A Chesterfield curio and a very Merry Christmas to everybody.
2: Sort of an unusual evening for us, Alice.
1: Oh, I know, Hal. Christmas Eve and our last Chesterfield program together after six swell months.
2: Well, it's been great fun working together. Let's have fun right on to the finish.
1: You're right, Hal. Let's sort of trim a musical Christmas tree.
2: You're first, Alice. What are you going to hang on the first branch?
1: A preview of three of my new songs from three pictures which haven't been released yet.
0: All three at once, Alice?
1: Yes, but one at a time, Carlton. The first from Sally, Irene, and Mary called Who Stole the Jam?
3: Mama wants to know who stole the jam? Who got into Mama's pantry? Who stole the jam? Was it Sally or Irene or Mary? Was it little Mabel that took it off the table? Mama wants to know who made that mess. Mama's gonna kick some teeth in if you don't confess. Oh, who's the guilty party? That purloining smarty. Better take it on the lam. Who's going to jam? And here's one that looks like a real hit. You're a sweetheart, if there ever was one. If there ever was one, it's you.

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1: Making the picture in old Chicago is my greatest thrill. Here's one of the songs.
0: In old Chicago,
1: there's life and there's love where Lake Michigan flows.
0: In old Chicago,
1: where music and laughter come after your goals.
0: And when you find that joy,

This is one time of the year when a lot of us are counting the hours. Let's see, right now I figure it's exactly 3 hours, 24 minutes and 5 seconds Eastern Standard Time, as they say on the radio, till Christmas Day. And isn't it true that the things you enjoy most at Christmas are the things that give you more pleasure? Now here's a tip for all of you last-minute shoppers. 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You'll recognize it right away. A beautiful girl under a sprig of mistletoe in the gayest of holiday colors. The card on the package reads, Chesterfield's for Christmas. And believe me, Chesterfield's will give you and your friends a lot more pleasure. An appropriate musical concoction for Christmas Eve. It's Champagne Cocktails.

Since first I kissed you when we were 16, I still love the touch of your lips. Oh, I can't get too much

Welcome the family, welcome the guests. Throw another log on the fire and pass around the Chesterfields. It's time for pleasure, lots of it, and Chesterfields will certainly do their part. Keep plenty around. That refreshing Chesterfield mildness, their appetizing taste and aroma, will make you and your friends glad you smoke.

something that will recall tunes we've had the pleasure of introducing on these Chesterfield programs. So Hal and the boys and I have arranged sort of a Chesterfield merry-go-round with as many songs as we've time for. Hal, jump aboard and start us off with Goodbye, Jonah.

0: The song has the merry-go-round for you, Alice. 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
1: This year's crop of kisses don't seem as sweet to me. 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

0: waiting for you, Skinny Ennis. 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
1: Do you remember one September afternoon? I stood with you and listened to a wedding tune. And didn't I go with you on your honeymoon? Remember me. For I'm the guy who has the key to your front door, the boy who runs your errands to the grocery store, and I'm the guy you cook the breakfast coffee for. Only the husband that you're married to and should look a little familiar to you. Remember me. Shh. Quiet, everybody. All right, Alice.
2: No matter how I may pretend, I know.

0: Hey, get moving, boys, for here comes Sexy now. How about it, boys? Hey.
1: Oh, the love bug will bite you if you don't watch out. And when he bites you, he'll sing and shout. Got a date with an angel. Skinny, that's what love is all about. A little bug will bite you if you don't watch out. And when he bites you, he'll sing and say,
2: I say you are the one.
1: That's what love is all about. You can't sing, you can't swing, you go crazy. You'll just lie all day. When someone asks you why you are crazy, you'll answer,
3: what to do about it? Like put out the light to go to sleep.
1: The love bug will bite you if you don't watch out. And when the chip bug bites you, you'll sing. All that's what love is all about. Hey, Bob Allen, grab that brass ring, take a look at Alice and sing The Loveliness of You. In your grace, you dance so divine. The joy that I know, to know that you are mine. I'd need a million phrases to properly define the heaven of loveliness, the loveliness of you. Alice, good night, my love.
4: Oh, Bob.
1: Oh, Alice.

Chesterfield Time will come to you again next Friday from Hollywood, same time, same station, with a new series of programs featuring Paul Whiteman, America's King of Jazz. Mr. Whiteman will have as his guest next Friday Bing Crosby, a Chesterfield star of 5 years ago, who today has more radio friends than ever. And don't forget the opening program of Chesterfield's Lawrence Tibbett series next Wednesday with Andre Kostolanitz and Dean Staler, America's favorite music commentator. Miss Fay has appeared on this program through the courtesy of 20th Century Fox Film Corporation. Heard on tonight's program were This Year's Kisses from On the Avenue, The Loveliness of You, and the title song from You Can't Have Everything, also You're a Sweetheart from the motion picture of the same name. This is Carlton Cadell wishing you all a very Merry Christmas on behalf of Chesterfield, the cigarette that gives smokers more pleasure. This is the Columbia Broadcasting System.

Good morning. This is Dwight Wiest inviting you to listen during the next half hour to two outstanding radio programs, Valiant Lady and Light of the World. Valiant Lady.

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Today, we are a nation united as perhaps we have never been united before. In the mind of every one of us, there are the same anxious thoughts. How is the fighting going? And what can I do to help? Compared with the sacrifices that the men of our invasion forces are making now, it doesn't seem very much for us to do to give money. And yet the outcome of a battle may be decided by the amount and kind of equipment with which our men are supplied. We can help today by buying more war bonds. War bonds to provide money for equipment that will continue to give our men the overwhelming superiority we want them to have on the invasion fronts. We can help this very minute by getting not just the bonds that we can well afford, but also those that we may have to pinch and scrimp to buy. And we can keep on buying war bonds with every penny we can spare, backing up our invasion armies until the victory is won.

0: Only 2 hours after their return to America by Tipper, Joan Scott and her husband, Dr. Truman Scott, find themselves deep in difficulty. Just when Joan had so hoped that their homecoming would be the start of a new, a happy life in which Truman would forget the bitter disappointments which have dogged his past. And to make matters worse, Joan feels responsible for their present trouble, for it all stems from the bracelet which has such sentimental value to her, and which she refused to sell when she had the chance in Algiers. But now, the magic time is spoiled. Even the exquisite setting of Clarissa Clark's New York Tower apartment, loaned to them for the occasion, can't bring back the spell. In desperation, Joan has rushed across the hall to appeal to her employer, T.R. Clark, the multimillionaire publisher, for help. Instead, she has met a friend of his, Major Colin Kirby, whose quiet air of strength and understanding is at once reassuring and disconcerting. As he faces her, he says,
1: "I don't want you to think I'm trying to butt in on something that's none of my business. It's just that you look so utterly miserable, and I hoped I might be able to help you. After all, I am a good friend of T.R.'s, besides which I'm a lawyer. Trouble is my business."
2: "Well, it's awfully kind of you, but I don't think I ought to impose on you. The whole thing is really my own fault. I just came over to see Mr. Clark on an impulse."
1: "Look here now. It can't possibly help you to keep this thing bottled up. Why don't you just sit down and tell me briefly what the situation is? And I'll give you a very brief opinion. Is that fair enough?"
2: "It's more than fair. It's very generous."
1: "It isn't hard to be generous to a beautiful woman. Come on, tell me all about it."
2: "Well, we just got back on the Clipper."
1: "Who is we?"
2: "Mr. Clark and my husband and I."
1: "Oh, your husband. Well, that's only to be expected. Go on, please."
2: "While we were in Algiers, my husband bought me a bracelet. He paid $15 for it."
1: "Mm-hmm."
2: "I felt sentimental about it. Too much so, I guess, in view of the present circumstances."
1: "Can a person be too sentimental?"
2: "From the moment he bought the bracelet, we began to be plagued by it."
1: "How do you mean?"
2: "Well, there was a woman living there in Algiers, married to a Swedish nobleman named Ansgard. She developed quite a fixation on my bracelet. I suppose I should have suspected something at the time. You see, she offered quite a large sum of money for it."
1: "How large? You'll have to forgive my direct questions. It's a habit we lawyers have."
2: $1,000.
1: "For a $15 bracelet?"
2: "Yes. Tubby, my husband, wanted me to sell it."
1: "I should think so."
2: "Well, I should have listened to him. He's not a bit money conscious. It's never made the slightest difference to him. He simply must have sensed that something was wrong. But I was stubborn. I didn't want to give up my bracelet." "Well, what makes you laugh?"
1: "Do you always champion your husband like that?"
2: "What do you mean?"
1: "Nothing. Go on, please."
2: "Well, anyhow, we returned home, and we were so happy to be here. Everything seemed so wonderful. Mr. Clark's sister even loaned us her apartment across the hall from here for a day or so."
1: "Clarissa, that's very magnanimous of the old girl."
2: "Oh, it was grand of her. So generous and thoughtful. Well, my husband and I were having a wonderful dinner. Then we planned to walk in the park. Suddenly, there was a knock on the door."
1: "Don't
2: and
1: don't tell me. Customs officers."
2: "How did you know?"
1: "Must I tell you again? I'm a lawyer. What did they have to say?"
2: "They wanted the bracelet. I gave it to them, of course. Then they opened up a little secret compartment that I didn't even know existed. And a whole collection of diamonds spilled out."
1: "Where is this bracelet now?"
2: "Well, they took it along. It seems that it's valued at $50,000. They said we owe $5,000 duty and $20,000 fine. Well, that's so entirely out of our realm that it's fantastic." "And not only that, they said we might be subject to arrest for smuggling in stolen goods."
1: "Yes, I don't wonder you're upset and nervous."
2: "Major Kirby, we really didn't know anything about the value of that bracelet. My husband paid $15 for it. It was just a lead bracelet. But to me, it was sort of a symbol of our reunion, and... But that's quite another story. The question now is, how can we possibly convince the authorities that we had no intention of smuggling in any diamonds?"
1: "Well, I'll have to see what I can do. You know, there's always a way. Try not to worry too much."
2: "Oh, I wish you'd say that to Tubby. He's fearfully upset."
1: "Look, Mrs. Scott, suppose we go across the way and talk to your husband. I'd like to meet him, and he may be able to shed some light on the subject."
2: "Oh, I wish you would. I'm sure he'd appreciate it. If you really don't mind."
1: "Of course not. Let's go right away. Here, let me open the door."
2: "Thank you."
1: got to stop that trembling, you know. I'm not a doctor, but I know that much.
2: Here we are. I don't think the door is locked. Tubby?
1: Doesn't seem to be here.
2: He must be. He wouldn't have left at a time like this. We've got to find
1: him.
2: Now,
1: take it
2: Tubby.
1: Easy.
2: Oh, Tubby.
3: Well, just a minute, John, darling. I'm glad you got back. I was just about to come and get you. It's your dad and my mother.
2: Where? You mean here?
3: No, on the telephone. Go in and say hello. They're so excited they can hardly talk.
2: How wonderful. I'm glad I didn't miss them. Oh, how rude of me. Tubby, this is Major Kirby. He's a friend of Mr. Clark's. He's offered to try to help us about the bracelet. Major, you'll excuse me for a minute, won't you?
1: Why, of course. Run right along.
2: You don't know how anxious I am to talk to them. We put in the call as soon as we got here, but we didn't expect to hear from
3: them. Well, Major, won't you sit down?
1: Thank you.
3: Good of you to be concerned with our personal troubles.
1: I wouldn't say it was much of an effort. Your wife's an extraordinarily attractive person. And, of course, being a friend of T.R.'s...
3: I know. People are so often affected that way by my wife.
1: Well, that can't be so hard for you to understand. In a way, it's quite a compliment, isn't it?
3: I hadn't thought of it quite like that. Maybe it's because I like to believe a man should have something better to offer than his wife's reflected glory.
1: I understand you're just back from Algiers.
3: That's right.
1: It's good to be back, isn't it? I just got back myself.
3: That depends on what you're coming back to. For you, Major Kirby, I should think it'd be great.
1: Why for me any more than for you?
3: Please don't think I'm complaining or being cynical. Just trying to be realistic. For you, Major Colin Kirby, the man who has everything.
1: Oh, come now, son. That's putting it on a bit thick. Not quite everything.
3: Think I don't know? Even though I have been away for 2 years. I remember your name. I've seen your picture in the papers. You aren't exactly a non-entity, you know. Ask any mother with a marriageable daughter. She'll tell you about your wealth, your social position, and even your fame as a lawyer.
1: Now I know you're giving me a ride. And what about you?
3: That's just it. What about me? Dr. Truman Scott, a young man of promise. That was some years ago. Whatever became of him? He failed, Major, right along the line. What do you think of that? He likes to blame it on bad luck, on unrelenting fate. Actually, you can chalk it up to bungling. Not much of a picture, is it?
1: Oh, I don't know. From the way you tell it, at least you sound consistent and certainly haven't lost your sense of humor. And certainly you have one thing to be very grateful for.
3: Well, what's that?
1: A wife who worships the ground you walk on.
3: John, that's what's got me nearly crazy with worry over this mess. You see, I expect to be in the army in a few days, providing this can be cleared up.
1: Yes, well, I'll do everything I can. I promise you that. I know what it means to you. You see, my position is just the reverse.
3: Well, what do you mean?
1: I expect to be retired from the army. Matter of a wound I collected in the Pacific.

And as these two men face each other, the one so calm, so assured, the other so turbulent, so restless, we wonder how fate has designed their future destinies. Is this a chance encounter? Will they be friends? And what part will be played in the pattern by Joan Scott, Valiant Lady?

In this time of deep national anxiety, there is one thing we can all do to help our men who are fighting now on the invasion fronts. We can buy more war bonds. Money we spend for war bonds will help to give our men the assurance that we're standing back of them in every way we can. And we ourselves will have the comfort of knowing that our money will give our men the vast superiority in arms and equipment that we all want them to have. A superiority that may save their lives and help to hasten the end of the war. Until the fighting is over and the war is won, buy more war bonds.

Don't miss tomorrow's story of Valiant Lady, presented by Cheerios. This is Dwight Weiss saying goodbye until then and inviting you to listen to Light of the World, which follows immediately.

bring you this late dispatch from CBS News headquarters in New York. President Roosevelt will go on the air at 10 o'clock tonight, Eastern wartime, with the hope that the nation will join him in a prayer which he has written for the occasion. Columbia will bring you the president's broadcast at 10 o'clock this evening, Eastern wartime. Before that, at 3 p.m. Eastern wartime, we hope to bring you a broadcast by King George VI of Great Britain. This dispatch has come to you from CBS World News. We resume our scheduled programs.

0: Light of the World, the story of the Bible, an eternal beacon lighting man's way through the darkness of time.
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2: You know, now that the invasion is actually underway, I don't believe there's one of us who doesn't feel a deep personal obligation to every man on the invasion front. We all feel that nothing is too much for us to do to back up our men, that nothing we could do could even compare with what they're doing for us. Well, there are many things we can do, but one thing we must do right away is put every dollar we don't absolutely have to use for food and rent and doctor's bills into war bonds. Yes, we must give our men our all-out financial support right away. For the greater the battle, the greater their need of our money for equipment. And right now, they're engaged in the greatest battle in our history. The greatest battle in the history of the world, actually. Yes, whatever we do, we must all dig deep into our pockets and our savings accounts and put every dollar we can possibly spare into war bonds right away. It's now or never. We all realize that. It's get behind our fighting men now with everything we've got or let them down when they need us most. And there's not one of us who could bear to do that.
0: On this critical day in our history, our thoughts are with our valiant men who stormed the fortress of Europe. And our hearts are united in a single prayer. The prayer that God will watch over the men we love, granting the victory for which they fight and the lasting peace which victory will bring. In the belief that the lessons on the pages of the Holy Bible will bring comfort and inspiration during this time of conflict and of crisis, we put aside today our story of Jezebel's daughter Athaliah to recall some of the immortal stories of man's faith in God and of God's mercy and goodness. We ask you to turn back with us to the book of Genesis, chapter 22, verses 1, 2, and 3. And it came to pass that God said unto Abraham, Behold, here I am. And he said, Take now thy son, thine only son Isaac, whom thou lovest, and get thee into the land of Moriah, and offer him there for a burnt offering upon one of the mountains which I will tell thee of. And Abraham rose up early in the morning and took Isaac his son and went into a place of which God had told him.
3: Father, may I help you?
4: It's all ready now, my son.
3: Oh, but you said you always sacrificed a lamb. Don't you want me to go down to the plains? I'm sure I could find a lamb down there, Father.
4: No, Isaac. Not today, my son.
3: I'm sorry, Father. I shouldn't be impatient. God will provide a lamb, won't he? I guess you'll scold me for not having faith.
4: No, Isaac, I'm not going to scold you today.
3: I was so pleased when you asked me to come here with you to worship, but I guess I've asked so many questions you'll never want to bring me again.
4: Isaac, my son, don't talk about the future. You've been a good boy. You've always been a comfort to me. I had hoped to see the day when you'd be married and have sons.
3: Father, you're so sad and different today. You speak as if you didn't think you'd live much longer.
4: Please, Isaac.
3: Oh, no, no, Father. I couldn't bear that. I don't want anything to happen to you, not ever.
4: It is not my time to go yet. I am sad today. I think God understands why and will forgive me. Now, my son. Isaac, will you pray to God?
3: What shall I say, Father?
4: Give thanks for his mercy and goodness to you and to all men. Tell him what is in your heart, my boy.
3: Dear God, I thank you for your kindness and mercy and goodness to me. And I want to thank you before all else for my father and mother. Please, God, take care of them.
4: Oh, merciful God, I hereby dedicate to you. I dedicate my only son.
3: Father.
4: Wait, my son, wait. Don't speak. I thank thee, O God. You have sent a ram into the wilderness for the sacrifice. It is not to be my son. Come, my son, let us kneel down here together before the altar and pray. For God is indeed merciful and good.
0: And the angel of the Lord called unto Abraham out of heaven, and he said, Lay not thine hand upon the lad, for now I know that thou fearest God, seeing thou hast not withheld thy son, thine only son, from me. The story of the Bible is the story of the conflict between the forces of good and evil. Hitler is not the first pagan tyrant who has declared himself greater than God, commanding all men to serve him as slaves. At this time of invasion, when God-fearing men march resolutely against the forces of darkness, it is comforting to remember that evil has never triumphed, that might has never made right. 3,000 years ago, another pagan tyrant believed in his vanity that he and the people of his nation could be masters of the world. Menephtah, Pharaoh of Egypt, had enslaved thousands of God-fearing men and women. And as the Bible tells us in the book of Exodus, chapter 1, verses 13 and 14. And the Egyptians made the children of Israel to serve with rigor, and they made their lives bitter with hard bondage. The descendants of Jacob endured unspeakable suffering in Egypt, for a madman ruled, a madman who stirred his people to insatiable lust and violence by his words of hate.
5: I have a message today for all Egyptians. Our civilization is the greatest in the history of the world. Our public works will remain as lasting memorials of my genius and of this age in which we live. There is only one blot on our grandeur. It is these miserable foreigners among us. Egypt is a land for pure-blooded Egyptians only. These foreigners work as slaves building my temples and the Great Wall. They're beaten without mercy, and yet they still refuse to worship our God. The gods of Egypt are the only gods in the world. It is a disgrace to every pure-blooded Egyptian that we cannot force these foreigners to worship our God. And I say to you that they must be wiped off the face of the earth. They must be killed. I command you, my loyal Egyptians, to kill them without mercy. Those are my orders. Kill! Kill! Kill!

0: and to a land flowing with milk and honey. And in the land of Midian, Moses followed the sound which he alone of all men on earth could hear.
1: Lord God of Abraham, I know you are near me tonight, guiding my footsteps. I know that this mountain shall be called Horeb. It is the mountain of God.
0: There is fire in the midst of the bush. And yet, the bush is unharmed. Now Moses came to the mountain of God, even to Horeb. The angel of the Lord appeared unto him in a flame of fire out of the midst of a bush. And he looked, and behold, the bush burned with fire, and the bush was not consumed. And when the Lord saw that, Moses turned aside to see. God called unto him out of the midst of the bush and said, Moses, Moses.
1: I am here, O Lord God. I am here.
0: And the Lord said, I am the God of thy father, the God of Abraham, the God of Isaac, and the God of Jacob. And Moses hid his face, for he was afraid to look upon God. Armed with the miracle of his faith, Moses followed the command of God and returned to Egypt to free his people from the bondage of the Egyptians. It was not an easy task, but through the ages, the story of the Exodus has been an inspiration to the enslaved people of the world. There were dark years filled with suffering and hardships ahead of them, but the people who had followed Moses into the land of Canaan were courageous. And though many of them faltered, there was always a man whose faith was strong. A man who kept the flame of faith and courage and hope burning through the darkness of the centuries, until at last a great and free nation was built, a nation of God-fearing people ruled with justice and mercy by David, the shepherd king of Israel. Down through the ages, the Psalms of David had comforted and inspired all men and women in hours of trial and suffering. And today, as in other periods of the world's history, the words of the shepherd king return to us. The words of unwavering courage and undying faith.
2: The Lord is my shepherd, I shall not want. He maketh me to lie down in green pastures. He leadeth me beside the still waters. He restoreth my soul. He leadeth me in the paths of righteousness for his name's sake. Yea, though I walk through the valley of the shadow of death, I will fear no evil. For thou art with me, thy rod and thy staff, they comfort me. Thou preparest a table before me in the presence of mine enemies. Thou anointest my head with oil, my cup runneth over. Surely goodness and mercy shall follow me all the days of my life, and I will dwell in the house of the Lord forever.
0: Of us today, the words of the 23rd Psalm have a special meaning, a promise that the forces of evil will be crushed, a promise that the word freedom, which has nearly lost all meaning in these dark years of Nazi persecution, is alive and real again. Freedom lives today because soldiers of the United Nations, armed with powerful weapons, and with the knowledge that their cause is just, are marching surely and inevitably to victory. And as they advance on this first day of invasion, our prayers go with them. And out of the past comes the echo of David's unwavering faith in God.
2: Yea, though I walk through the valley of the shadow of death, I will fear no evil, for thou art with me. Thy rod and thy staff, they comfort me. Surely goodness and mercy shall follow me all the days of my life, and I will dwell in the house of the Lord forever.
3: Now, with the invasion so much on our minds, naturally we're all talking about it. It's the most important thing in our lives. But please, when we talk, let's remember this. Careless talk costs lives. Our enemy is clever. He hopes we aren't. He hopes we'll tell in a bus or a restaurant or to someone who'll repeat it some little piece of information he wants. He hopes we'll talk about our letters from men in the service and repeat what they said. And those of us who are in war work, yes, he hopes we'll let out some of the things we know about our

0: work. Well, let's fool him, please. The enemy has big ears. He hopes we have big mouths. Let's show him he's wrong. Let's think before we speak. Let's remember that careless talk costs lives. Today's story of the Bible, currently the story of Jezebel's daughter Athaliah from the second book of Chronicles, will be continued tomorrow at this same time. This is Ted Campbell inviting you to be with us then.
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0: Welcome, friends. You've come to the Open Door, and the makers of royal puddings and royal gelatins invite you to enter and meet Dean Hanson.
1: Come in. Come in. The door is open.
0: John Merrick, the huge taciturn owner of the Jefferson Feed and Grain Store, has come to the Open Door. And today he says to Dean Hanson,
2: my mother's 55 and has her own home, and she can work at the books in my store as long as she wants. She's worked for security, and she's got it. And now she wants to throw it all away for the sake of the raggle-taggle gypsies all.
0: A new problem for busy Dean Hanson, a queer and unusual problem, begins today at the Open Door. Here comes Mary Woods of the Royal Kitchens with a paper bag. Something good for me, Miss Woods?
3: Something good, period, Arnold.
0: Oh.
3: I'm taking home some macaroons for dinner tonight.
0: I bet you're going to snuggle them up to royal pudding.
3: I'm going to put them right on royal pudding for a nice, crunchy taste that I know will make a hit. I hope all our listeners will try this easy dessert soon. First, make royal butterscotch pudding, just as the package says, and in that astonishingly quick way. When you're ready to serve it, crush a few macaroons and sprinkle them over the top. And not stingy, but not too thick. And that's all. Royal desserts, all four kinds, are awfully good just as is, but you'll like thinking up variations like this macaroon idea for royal butterscotch pudding. One thing I want you to insist on, though, is always getting royal pudding. There just isn't any substitute for it.

0: This is one of the fine afternoons in Jefferson that caused Corey Lohman, Dean Hansen's secretary, to look longingly out of a window at the green quadrangle. Even the buildings cannot crowd out the lush greenness. It's as if a green and friendly jungle had invaded the prim northern sanctuary of red brick. Soon the summer sun will parch the grass. Soon the autumn will thin the now encroaching trees. But today the new growth is victorious. No one could be indifferent to the day's invitation. Least of all, young Corey Lohman.
1: Pull yourself out of this, my girl. No sense in mooning out of the window in broad daylight. Just because these days you have nothing to do at night. No one to meet. No one to rush back for to residence hall and change. No one to hurry down for to the coffee shop and say, "Darling, I'm not late, am I? At least not very late." For that, Corey Lohman, you can go down to Hostess House and put in an extra session washing the servicemen's dishes. Maybe tonight something exciting will happen. Maybe tonight you can lose your heart again. I wonder if there'll be a moon tonight.
0: The distant whirr, whirr of the lawnmower comes through the window, together with the sweet smell of new-cut grass. Professor Greentree crosses the campus, shoulders stooped, a briefcase under one arm and several books under the other. Corey asks silently from her vantage point,
1: "Isn't the day exciting to you?"
0: Then Corey turns away and regards the dean's next visitor, Mr. John Merrick. Once more, she asks silently,
1: "Don't you find the day exciting?"
0: And Mr. Merrick, summoned back from his innermost thoughts by her gaze, clears his throat.
2: "I'm a busy man, Miss Lohman. I waited for the dean at his house, and he no sooner got there than he had to rush over here. He couldn't even talk on the way because some professor drove us over. Will he be much longer, you think?"
1: I don't think so, Mr. Merrick. He's just signing some letters and some papers. Are you worrying about the feed store, Mr. Merrick?"
2: "Well, not exactly."
1: "Oh. Isn't this a wonderful day? Don't you love the smell of new-mown hay?"
2: "I'm used to those sorts of smells."
1: "Oh, yes, of course. But isn't it different when the sun is on it? When it's green?"
2: "Miss Lohman, it only makes me remember all the people who won't buy feed all summer because they got their own hay."
1: "Oh. Well, doesn't it ever make you think of when you were younger and..."
2: "When I was younger, I was mowing that grass and trying to memorize my homework while I did it."
1: "Oh. Didn't you ever have any fun, Mr. Merrick?"
2: "Couldn't afford it."
1: "But there are so many pleasant things that you can't buy, so many things to do."
2: "It'll take time, and time's money."
1: "Don't you ever regret some of the things you've missed?"
2: "Why should I? I never missed them. Got everything I want. House, a steady wife, and a youngster."
1: "Is your wife happy, Mr. Merrick?"
2: "Well, of course she is. Why shouldn't she be? She's got a washing machine, a vacuum cleaner, and an electric egg beater." "Don't laugh, Miss Lohman."
1: "No, no, I wasn't. I do know what those things mean."
2: "No, I don't guess you can, unless you've seen a woman do all the things she has to do without them. Remember my mother staying up half the night to finish her housework and her bacon after her day's work. Don't guess someone like you, Miss Lohman, has any idea all the time these things save."
1: "But what's the use of time if..."
0: Corey stopped short, hopelessly. What she'd wanted to say was something expressive of the summer's day, of Dean Hansen and his grandson singing at the piano, of a memory of horseback riding with her lost lover, of all the moments which are useless and dear and happy. John Merrick looks at her politely, blankly, and then the dean comes out of his office, nods to Mr. Merrick, and the tall, sunburned man follows him back and closes the door with finality, as if he'd like to shut out forever all such whimsical notions.
3: "Careful on my door, Mr. Merrick. It's not used to your strength."
2: "Oh, excuse me, Dean Hansen. Sorry I couldn't talk to you at your house."
3: "Yes, that was too bad. I know you are a busy man."
2: "It's a nice place you got here."
3: "I've thought so for many years."
2: "Hey, you could have room for some chickens there. I could fix you up. You could put a shed where you had that old summer house. Hey, you got your grandson staying with you, too, haven't you?"
3: "Yes, my daughter's son, Tommy Arnold."
2: "Well, he could look after him. Good for a boy to have chores, or a girl, too. Might save you quite a bit of money. Might work up quite a little business on the side. Neighbors and students and all that.
3: It's very kind of you to have figured it all out, Mr. Merrick. Did you come up to the university from town to tell me this?
2: No, Dean Hanson.
3: What is troubling you, Mr. Merrick? Business all right?
2: Well, I can sell what I get. Trouble is, I can't get enough. It's not that.
3: Your Marge?
2: No, Marge doesn't complain. Dean Hanson, you've helped so many people. Please help our family. It's my mother.
3: Mrs. Merrick?
2: I don't know what's got into her. Started in the spring. She's different. She got a permanent. She took a first aid course. She started going to music concerts.
3: Yes? Go on.
2: Dean Hanson, my mother and me always agreed on everything. We worked and planned together. I owe all my success to her, all my ambition, all my power to work. Why, one of my earliest memories of her is her ironing the boarder's linen while I studied my lessons. When I fell asleep, she'd wake me up. And if I saw her nodding, I'd wake her up. Yeah, she was strict, all right, and she was right. She'd take a stick to me if I didn't get up in the morning on time. Once I wanted to get in the band in high school, but she wouldn't let me. Said we had no time for such foolishness with my sister growing up and going to school here.
3: That's funny, isn't it? Yeah, she was graduated the same year as my daughter Lisa.
2: I didn't mind Rennie going to college. Mother always said a girl needed more education than a man to make the same sort of living. Mother was ambitious. Then. But now.
3: Now?
2: Finally now she wants to get married.
3: But, Mr. Merrick, you'll pardon me if I say I find it a little strange that you should object to your mother marrying again. After all, she's a mature woman and should know her own mind.
2: Yeah, but she's 55 and has her own home. She can work at the books in our store as long as she wants. She's worked for security and she's got it, and now she wants to throw it all away for the sake of the raggle-taggle gypsies, oh.
3: The raggle-taggle gypsies, oh?
2: That's a song he sings.
1: But the dean is busy. You can't go in. Excuse me, Dean Hanson.
3: Rennie. How are you, Rennie?
4: Dean Hanson, John's been telling you about Mother.
3: Yes, my dear.
2: And who told you where to find me, Marge? Rennie, go home like a good girl, and I won't say anything about this.
4: Dean Hanson's going to hear our side, too.
2: Go home, Rennie.
4: Dean Hanson, this is my life, too, that John's trying to spoil. It's my happiness. Mine and Mother's.
2: Rennie doesn't remember all we've been through, Dean Hanson, and now he wants to marry her for the money we save.
4: It isn't money, Dean Hanson, really.
3: Mr. Merrick, whom does your mother want to marry?
2: The man she divorced.
4: John, how can you speak of him like that? He's your father. He's your father and mine.
2: Well, I can tell you all just this. If Mother marries him, I'll sell the feed store. I'll sell it at a loss rather than let him have the money. I'll never set eyes on either of you again.
0: Old childhood enmities, old hurts, stir themselves in the dean's little office. Here is one of the most unusual problems ever to walk through the open door. The dean looks at the large, sunburned man, then at his sister. They're turned away from each other. The dean looks sadly out of the window toward the fine summer day.

0: You know, that's true what Mary Wood said about keeping royal puddings on hand. An assortment of flavors. There's delicate royal vanilla pudding, rich royal chocolate, golden royal butterscotch, and the tapioca member, royal vanilla tapioca pudding. All so easy, all so good.
1: And while we're stocking the pantry shelf, Arnold, let's not forget royal gelatin desserts with their wonderful fruity flavors. They're different from all the others, and they're flavor sealed.
0: That's right. Royal puddings and royal gelatin desserts. That's the way to have better meals without fuss.

0: chose between us once before. She put you and me on one side and him on the other and chose. Now she'll have to do that again.
1: John Merrick reminds his young sister how their mother once chose them and left his father. He's secure in his mind that she can be made to make the same decision a second time. Be sure to listen tomorrow to The Open Door. Your narrator for The Open Door, Arnold Moss.

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0: And now, Bachelor's Children, written by Bess Flynn. Clem Harvey was indignant and plainly disappointed when he left the Graham house a few moments ago. And as Dr. Graham watched him go down the street with the two boys trudging along beside him, he suddenly found himself feeling sorry for the man. Yes, sorry for him. And with a new respect for the kindness of heart that had prompted Clem to take over the responsibility for two children he had never seen until recently. And as he went back into the dining room to finish his neglected breakfast, Ruth Ann said...
1: You know, Bob, I felt awfully sorry for Clem when he went out of here just now.
2: Yes, so did I. Yet he had no reason to be angry with Michael for renting the place after he just walked off the way he did without letting anyone know where he was going and when he was coming back.
1: Wait, I'll pour you a hot cup of coffee.
2: Okay.
1: Your eggs are cold, too, aren't they? I'd better cook you some more.
2: No, no, thanks, Suzanne. I won't have time. I'll just drink a cup of coffee, and then I must get over to the hospital. Where'd Janet go?
1: Oh, the children woke up, and she's dressing them.
2: You know, Clem's just wasting his time going over there to see Michael about getting that place back.
1: You don't think Michael would be willing to let him have it?
2: Well, he can't. He's already leased the place to the Browns. He couldn't go back on that, even if he'd want to.
1: No, I suppose not. Well, what do you suppose Clem will do in that case?
2: Well, there's nothing he can do, except find some other place to live. Clem's sort of a jack of all trades. He worked around here for me for a number of years off and on, between these trips he used to take.
1: Well, has he got money?
2: Only what he makes. Of course, he doesn't spend much, I guess. In fact, I think he told me some time ago that he'd saved up some money.
3: Dr. Ball?
2: Yes, Ella?
3: Do you know, I could have sworn that I saw Clem Harvey going down the street a little bit ago.
2: And where have you been?
3: Oh, I went across the street to borrow some soap from Mary. I had to wash a blanket, and I didn't want to wait until the stores were open. And when I came out of the house over there, I saw this man going down the street, and his walk was just exactly like Clem's.
2: Oh, I imagine it was Clem.
3: Oh, no. Clem's gone out.
2: He's gone away, and he's come back home again.
3: What?
2: Yes, he was here a little while ago.
3: You don't tell me.
2: Mm-hmm.
3: Oh, but this man had two boys with him.
1: So did Clem.
3: Hmm? Mm-hmm. Where'd he get them? Whose children are they?
2: His, so he tells us.
3: His children?
2: Yep.
3: Oh, my stars. Good grief, why, he isn't even there.
4: I'll be home for lunch at the usual time.
3: Now, Dr. Bob, wait a minute. I want to know what this is about Clem.
2: I have time. You'll have to get Ruth Ann to tell you, Alan. I'm late now. Bye.
1: Bye.
3: Oh, my stars, I never heard. Oh, goodbye, Dr. Bob. Now, Ruth Ann, what is all this about Clem and those boys? When did he get here? Where'd he come from?
1: Well, we were just having breakfast when he came to the door with these two boys. He told Bob they're the children of a man he knew who's in the army. So he brought the boys back with him.
3: Well, I never heard of such a thing. Haven't they got a mother?
1: Yes, but she's very sick and unable to take care of them.
3: Well, good grief. What's he going to do with them?
1: Well, that's just what we've been wondering. Of course, he counted on taking them to that little place of Michael's out in the country.
3: Oh, but he can't do that. The place is rented. The Browns have already moved in.
1: Yes, I know, Ellen. That's what Bob told him. He was terribly upset about it.
3: Well, I don't see why he should be. My stars, he just walked away from that place without saying by your leave or where he was going or when he was coming back or anything. Where's he going to now?
1: Over to see Michael, to see if he won't let him have the place back.
3: Well, I hope not. After I recommended the place to the Browns and they went to all the trouble and expense of moving out there, why, they'd just never forgive me if anything like that came up.
1: Well, now, don't worry about it. It won't.
3: How old are the boys?
1: Clem says they're almost 12 and 14.
3: Well, I thought that isn't the craziest thing I ever heard of. Him taking two children.
1: Well, I suppose it wasn't a wise thing for him to do. But I think it shows he has a very good heart.
3: Yes, but that's the strength of it, which I doubt.
1: Why? Why do you doubt it, Ellen?
3: Because it sounds to me like it might be just another one of Clem's stories. You know how he always was, telling the biggest whoppers about himself and the things he did.
1: No, I didn't know that. But I'm sure he told the truth about this. Because when Janet and I were giving the boys something to eat, they told us practically the same thing.
3: Hmm. What sort of children are they?
1: Oh, they're nice boys. They weren't here long.
3: Well, I give up trying to figure out what that man will do next. Have you all had your breakfast?
1: Yes, we're all finished.
3: All right, I might as well clear up the table now, I guess. Children still asleep?
1: No, Janet's upstairs getting them dressed. You go ahead if you're going to wash a blanket. I'll do up these dishes.
3: Oh, you don't need to. I might as well let them go now until we fed the children.
1: Well, I'll clear the table.
3: I'll carry some of them out. My stars, I don't know what I'm going to do about that boy.
1: Who? What boy?
3: Dr. Bob. Why, he didn't so much as touch those eggs I cooked for him.
1: That was because Clem came in just when we started breakfast and Bob stopped to talk to him. Then after Clem had gone, Bob didn't have time to wait while I cooked him some more.
3: Oh, I thought he just left them. He hasn't been eating right lately. It bothers me. Ruth Ann.
1: What is it, Ellen?
3: I don't suppose I've got any right to say this. And I know if Dr. Bob would hear about it, he'd say I should mind my own business.
1: Say what?
3: Well, I'd just like to know how long this business is going to go on.
1: Well, I don't know what you're talking about.
3: I'm talking about the way you and Dr. Bob are living.
1: Oh.
3: It just isn't natural or right for married people to be living like they was acquaintances instead of man and wife.
1: But, Ellen, you don't understand.
3: Oh, I understand a lot more than you think I do. And I'll tell you this much, whether you like it or not. I should think, instead of being so standoffish like you are, even though it's because you've lost your memory, that you'd be proud and happy to be the wife of a man like Dr. Bob.
1: Well, I am, but I...
3: He's a man any woman would be proud to call her husband. And I can tell you there's lots of women who'd like to have him.
1: Oh, I don't doubt that in the least. I suppose he had lots of girls before he married me, didn't he, Ellen?
3: Oh, the women were all after him. Why wouldn't they be? Fine, handsome man like him with a nice home and good practice.
1: I suppose before I lost my memory, I knew all about the girls he used to have. He must have told me about them. But now I can't remember any of that. Did he have many serious love affairs with girls?
3: Oh, two or three. I don't think any of them got to the point where he got engaged, but there were a couple of times when the old doctor and I used to call his father the old doctor,
1: mm-hmm.
3: when we thought he was really serious, but he ended up in breaking it off. And then, when I thought he was settling down to be a bachelor all his life, didn't you come along and he up and married you?
1: What were the names of some of the girls he went with?
3: Oh, my stars, I don't know as I can remember all of them. There was one. Certainly glad he didn't marry that one.
1: Why?
3: Oh, I don't know just what it was, but neither one of us, neither his father nor me, liked that girl. She was just kind of flip. Didn't seem like the sort who would make a good doctor's wife.
1: And you don't remember what her name was?
3: No, it might come to me later, but... Oh, well, you know me. I just can't seem to remember names.
1: Ellen, was it Joan Gray?
3: Joan Gray? Joan Gray. I don't remember that name. Why, what made you ask that?
1: Oh, I happened to hear Sam say something about a girl Bob used to go with, and he said her name was Joan Gray.
3: Well, it might have been, but it doesn't... But now, come to think of it, that name does sound sort of familiar to me. I wondered if she could have been the one.
1: What one?
3: Oh, there was one girl. That was a good many years ago. Now, you know, that had just completely slipped my mind until now.
1: What had, Ellen?
3: About that girl. My, he certainly was crazy about her.
1: Was it Joan Gray? Was she the one?
3: I sort of got the idea it was. Yes, I'm pretty sure that's the name.
1: Well, if he was so crazy about her, why didn't he marry her?
3: I don't just rightly know.
1: What was she like?
3: Oh, as I remember, she was a beautiful girl. Tall, queenly looking. They'd have made a handsome couple, the two of them. Isn't it funny the way men do? You're just the opposite of her. Well, like they say, caught on the rebound. Oh, good grief. Why, Roseanne, you're crying, child.
5: No, I'm not. I'm not crying at all. What have I got to cry about?
0: And saying this, Ruth Ann puts down the dishes she has in her hands and hastily leaves the room. Ellen stands for a minute, looking after her in a guilty sort of fashion, starts to call to Ruth Ann, but then changes her mind and goes on out to the kitchen. If you don't care how long bread stays fresh, you have no problem. But if you do, listen to this letter from Mrs. P.M. Bacon, 1511 Maiden Lane, Springfield, Ohio.
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0: 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Ellen has a most uncomfortable day, and this evening she decides to have a talk with Janet. Please try to hear Bachelor's Children tomorrow when this conversation takes place. Meanwhile, in the interests of your family's appetite and health, get new Wonder Bread made with vitamin B1, the bread that's doubly fresh, fresh when you buy it and fresh when you eat it. If you take 1 quart out of a gallon, you have 3 quarts left. That's the story about black market gasoline. With only so much gasoline, ration coupons are issued in order to divide it fair and square. Stolen or counterfeit coupons for the black market trade take gasoline out of circulation. In fact, if there were no black market, A coupons would be good for about 25% more gasoline. Thus, you can see the wisdom of playing square with gasoline rationing. So make sure you turn coupons in for the gas you get. And be sure to write your license number and state on the face of all your coupons.
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0: 2 hours earlier than usual, we are presenting at this time The Corwin Show, starring Charles Lawton. We will interrupt the broadcast for any late news developments.
1: Man is a long time coming. Man will yet win. Brother may yet line up with brother.
2: Columbia presents Corwin. From Hollywood, Norman Corwin brings you the first of three broadcasts entitled An American Trilogy, starring the eminent actor Charles Lawton, in special adaptations of the works of three American writers, Carl Sandburg, Thomas Wolfe, and Walt Whitman. Each program will be narrated by Mr. Lawton and scored by Bernard Herrmann. Tonight, Charles Lawton in Norman Corwin's production of Sandburg.

0: nothing we can part with, nothing we can say goodbye to, nothing of material and practical contribution is to be mentioned for comparison with the pouring out of the blood of our picked and chosen youth on altars dedicated to national existence and the rainbow hopes of the four freedoms. Death carries majesty. The dust of vanished youth can be sacred. The phantom of a good fighting man can come back asking,
1: how goes the flag I fought for? Has any man's dream of a better world been helped?
0: Who do you think you are? Where do you think you come from? From toenails to the hair of your head, you're mixed to the earth, of the air. Listen to the laboratory man tell you what you are, what you're made of, man. Listen while he takes your part.
2: Weighing 150 pounds, you hold 3,500 cubic feet of gas, oxygen, hydrogen, nitrogen. From the 22 pounds and 10 ounces of carbon in you is the filling for 9,000 lead pencils. In your blood are 50 grains of iron. And in the rest of your frame, enough iron to make a spike that would hold your weight.
0: You're a walking drugstore. And a cosmos. And a phantasmagoria. Treading a lonesome valley. One of the people. One of the people. Seeing sun, fog, zero weather. Seeing fire, flood, famine. Having meditations. One of the people. Yes! The people. A seething of saints and sinners. Toilers, loafers. Oxen, apes, the one and only source of armies, navies, work gangs, the living, flowing breath of the history of nations, the little family of man hugging the little ball of earth. The root holds of the earth nourish the majestic people, a new generations with names never heard of, plow deep in broken drums, piling revolt on revolt across night valleys, letting loose insurrections, uprisings, plodding in a somnambulism of fog and rain, till a given moment exploded by long-prepared events.

0: You can drum on immense drums the monotonous daily motions of the people. On immense drums, you can drum the monotonous daily motions of the people, taking from earth and air their morsels of bread and love, a carryover from yesterday into tomorrow. You can blow on great brass horns the awful clamors of war and revolution when swarming anonymous shadow shapes obliterate old names, big names, and cross out what was and offer what is on a fresh blank page.
1: Across the bitter years, the deathless dream will be the stronger. The dream of equity will win.
0: Each man pictures his hell or heaven different. Some have snug, home-like heavens, suburban, well-kept. Some have a wild, storm-swept heaven. Their happiness has been in storms. Heaven must have storms mixed with fair weather. And hell, for some, is a jail. For others, a factory. For others, a kitchen. For others, a place of many polite liars. What kind of a liar are you? People lie because they don't remember clear what they saw. People lie because they can't help making a story better than it was, the way it happened. People tell white lies so as to be decent to others. People lie in a pinch, hating to do it, but lying on because it might be worse. And people lie just to be liars for a crooked personal gain. What sort of a liar are you? A liar lies to nations. A liar lies to the people.
2: Hitler, April the 1st, 1939. The German people have no thought of invading any country.
0: A liar takes the blood of the people and drinks this blood with a laugh and a lie.
2: Hitler, September the 30th, 1942. We shall take Stalingrad. You may depend upon it. And you can be sure of the firm conviction that no human being shall ever push us away from that spot.
0: This liar is an old one. We know him many years. He's as straight as a dog's hind leg. He's as straight as a corkscrew. He's as white as a black cat's foot at midnight. Who shall speak for the people? Who knows the works from A to Z so he can say...
3: I know what the people want.
0: When have the people been half as rotten as what the panderers to the people dangle before crowds?
4: Step right up and get your panicle. Cues cancer, flat feet, heart disease, gallstones and dandruff, $1 a bottle. Together with a year's membership in the German-American Bund, guaranteed to cure patriotism, make you hate Jews, love General Franco and lose friends, all for $1.
0: When has the fiber of the people been as shoddy as what is sold to the people by cheaters? What is it the panderers and cheaters of the people play with and trade on? The credulity of believers and hopers. And when is a heart less of a heart because of belief and hope? What is the tremulous line between credulity on the one side and on the other the hypotheses and illusions of inventors, discoverers, navigators who chart their course by what they hope and believe is beyond the horizon? What is a stratosphere balloon 14 miles from the earth or a sunken glasshouse on the sea bottom? Unless a bet that man can shove on beyond yesterday's record of man. The hoper. The believer. How like a sublime sanctuary of human credulity is that room where amid tubes, globes, and retorts they shoot with hydrogen and batter with fire streams of power hoping to smash the atom.
5: The constitution of the neutral atom can be studied by hypothecating a process by which N electrons are captured and bound in the field of force surrounding...
0: Who are these bipeds trying to take apart the atom and isolate its electrons and make it tell why it is what it is?
6: Believers and hopers.
0: Let the work of their fathers and elder brothers be canceled this instant, and what would happen?
6: Nothing. Only every tool, bus, car, bulb, print, film, instrument, depending for its life on electrodynamic power, would stop and stand dumb and silent.
0: Believers and hopers.

0: Hope. 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The evening star inviolable over the coal mines. The shimmer of northern lights across a bitter winter night. The blue hills beyond the smoke of the steelworks. The 10-cent crocus bulb blooming in a used car salesroom. The horseshoe over the door. The luck piece in the pocket. And the kiss. And the comforting laugh. Hope is an echo. Hope ties itself yonder. Yonder. I have looked over the earth and seen the swarming of different people to a different god. White men with prayers to a white god.
1: Let me never be ashamed. Deliver me in thy righteousness. Bow down thine ear to me. 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
0: Black men with prayers to a black god. Yellow faces before altars to a yellow-faced god. Amid burning fires, they have pictured God with a naked skin. Amid frozen rocks, they have pictured God clothed and shaggy as a polar bear. I have met stubs of men broken in the pain and mutilation of war, saying God is forgetful, too far off, too far away. I have met people saying they talked with God face to face. They tell God.
2: Hello, God. How are you, God?
0: They get familiar with God and hold intimate conversations. Yet I have met other people saying,
2: I am afraid to see God face to face, for I would ask questions, even as God might ask me questions.
0: I have seen these facts of God and man, an anxious earthworms hunting for a home. I have seen the spotted sunset sky filled with flights and wings. And I have heard high in the twilight blue the propellers of man in the evening airmail droning from Omaha to Chicago, droning across Iowa and Illinois. I have said, the prints of many new wings, many fresh flights, many clean propellers shall be on the sky before we understand God and the works of wings and air.

0: In the casual drift of routine, in the day-by-day run of mind, in the play of careless circumstance, the anecdotes emerge. Alive with people, in words, errands, motives, and silhouettes. Taller than the immediate moment, the anecdotes emerge.
1: Is it far to the next town?
2: It seems farther than it is, but you find that it ain't.
3: Sergeant, if a private calls you a darn fool, what would you do?
4: I'd throw him in the guardhouse.
3: If he just thinks you're a darn fool and doesn't say it, then what?
4: Nothing.
3: We'll let it go at that.
5: Get off this estate.
3: What for?
5: Because it's mine.
3: Where did you get it?
5: From my father.
3: Where did he get it?
5: From his father.
3: And where did he get it?
5: He fought for it.
3: Well, I'll fight you for it.
6: Which way to the post office, boy?
1: I don't know.
6: You don't know much, do you?
1: Nope, but I ain't lost. What do you know? The number 42, which I picked as a winner, won the raffle.
3: Did you guess the number 42, or did you have a system?
1: I had a system.
3: What was it?
1: I took up the old family album, and they're on page 7 with my grandmother and grandfather, both on page 7. And I said to myself, this is easy. For 7 times 7 is the number that'll win. And 7 times 7 is 42.
3: I see. What was the last thing Paul Revere said to his horse on the famous ride?
7: Whoa.
3: Too bad you have to work in this kind of a soup parlor, waiter.
8: I work here, customer, but I don't eat here.
9: Isn't that an iceberg on the horizon, Captain?
8: Yes, madam.
9: Well, what if we get into a collision with it?
8: The iceberg, madam, will move right along as though nothing had happened.
10: No, I tell you no!
3: Pardon me, but what are you yelling for?
10: I'm a yes man taking a vacation. No, I tell you no!
11: Have you a criminal lawyer in this burg?
8: We think so, but we haven't been able to prove it on him.
9: I hear a burglar in the house.
7: Well, let's wait. If he finds anything worth stealing, we'll take it away from him.
0: The anecdotes emerge. Alive with people in words, errands, motives. Taller than the immediate moment. The people laugh. The people sing. The gang in its working clothes, the picnic bunch in its best bib and tucker, hicks from the sticks and big town hicks. They sing whatever they want to. And it may be the old rugged cross, or the old gray mare, or a late hit. They are hit by the hit songs. It's only a hit when it hits them. They soon drop it like a hot potato, or they hold on to it for keeps. And whenever they keep changing a song, with tunes twisted 40 ways and new verses you never heard of, at last, then, it's a folk song.
12: It ain't what used to be many long years ago.
0: He was in Cincinnati, she in Burlington. He was in a gang of postal telegraph linemen. She was a pot wrestler in a boarding house. She wrote him.
13: The crying is lonely.
0: He answered.
14: The same here.
0: The winter went by, and he came back, and they married. And he went away again where rainstorms knocked down telegraph poles and wires dropped with frozen sleet. And again she wrote him.
13: The crying is lonely.
0: And again he answered.
14: The same here.
0: Their 5 children are in the public schools. He votes and is a taxpayer. They are known among those who know them as honest American citizens, living honest lives. Many things that bother other people never bother them. They have their 5 children, and they're a couple. A pair of birds that call to each other and satisfy. As sure as he goes away, she writes him.
13: The crying is lonely.
0: And he flashes back the old answer.
14: The same here.
0: It's a long time since he was a gang lineman at Cincinnati, and she was a pot wrestler in a Burlington boarding house. Yet they never get tired of each other. They're a

machine. Yes, the machine. Never wastes anybody's time. Never watches the foreman. Never talks back. Never says what is right or wrong. The machine. Yes, the machine. Cuts your production cost. A man is a man, and what can you do with him? A man is a man, and what can you do with him? But a machine. Now you take a machine. No kids, no woman, never hungry, never thirsty. All a machine needs is a little regular attention and plenty of grease. And plenty of grease. And plenty of grease. And plenty of grease.

0: father sees a son nearing manhood. What shall he tell that son?
1: Life is hard. Be steel. Be a rock.
0: And this might stand him for the storms and serve him for humdrum and monotony and guide him amid sudden betrayals and tighten him for slack moments.
1: Life is a soft loan. Be gentle. Go easy.
0: And this, too, might serve him. Brutes have been gentle, but their lashes failed. The growth of a frail flower in a path up has sometimes shattered and split a rock. A tough will counts. So does desire. Tell him too much money has killed men and left them dead years before burial. The quest of lucre beyond a few easy needs has twisted good enough men sometimes into dry, thwarted worms. Tell him time as a stuff can be wasted. Tell him to be a fool every so often and to have no shame over having been a fool, yet learning something out of every folly, hoping to repeat none of the cheap follies, thus arriving at intimate understanding of a world numbering many fools. Tell him to be alone often and get at himself. And above all, tell himself no lies about himself, whatever the white lies and protective fronts he may use amongst other people. Tell him solitude is creative if he's strong and the final decisions are made in silent rooms. Tell him to be different from other people if it comes natural and easy being different. Let him have lazy days seeking his deeper motives. Let him seek deep for where he's a born natural. Then he may understand Shakespeare and the Wright brothers, Pasteur, Pavlov, Michael Faraday, and free imaginations bringing changes into a world resenting change. He'll be lonely enough to have time for the work he knows as his own.

0: The people is a cauldron and reservoir of the human reserves that shape history. The people have the element of surprise. Where are the kings today? What has become of their solid and fastened thrones? Who are the temporary puppets holding sway while anything waits around a corner, sits in the shadows, and holds an axe, waiting for the appointed hour?
1: The Tsar has 8 million men with guns and bayonets. Nothing can happen to the Tsar.
0: They said that for years. As a portent and an assurance, they said with owl faces,
1: nothing can happen to the Tsar.
0: Yet the Tsar and his bodyguard of 8 million vanished. And the Tsar stood in a cellar before a little firing squad. The command of fire was given. And the Tsar traveled into an ethereal, uncharted Siberia. While 2 Kaisers also vanished from thrones, ancient and established in blood and iron. 2 Kaisers backed by 10 million bayonets had their crowns in a gutter. In the shove and whirl of unforeseen combustions, the people, yes, the people, move eternally in the elements of surprise, changing from hammer to bayonet and back to hammer. The Hallelujah Chorus, forever shifting its star soloists. Who can fight against the future? What is the decree of tomorrow? Haven't the people gone on and on, always taking more of their own? How can the orders of the day be against the people in this time? Who can stop them from taking more and more of their own? The old anvil laughs at many broken hammers. There are men who can't be bought. The people will live on. The learning and blundering people will live on. Tricked and sold and again sold, they go back to the nourishing earth where root holds. The people, so peculiar in renewal and comeback, you can't laugh off their capacity to take it. Can the wilderness be put behind? Shall man always go on? Dog eat dog, who says so? The stronger, and who is the stronger? And how shall the stronger hold on as the stronger? Will tomorrow write of the people, by the for the people? What mockers ever wrung a crop from a waiting soil? Or when did cold logic bring forth a child? They asked a kite-flying skygazer.
2: What use is it?
0: And he wished in return to know.
3: What use is a baby?
0: The dreaming scholars who questioned the useless, who wanted to know merely for the sake of knowing. They sought and harnessed electrodynamic boats, becoming in time 30 billion horses in one country, becoming in time 30 billion horsepower.

0: Whose guess is better than anybody else's on whether the breed of firebringers is run out? Whether light rays, death rays, laugh rays, are now for us only in a dim beginning. Whither away? And where do we go from here?
1: Across the bitter years and the howling winters, the deathless dream will be the stronger. The dream of equity will come.
0: Man is a long time coming. Man will yet win. Brother will line up with brother.

0: You have been listening to Charles Lawton and Norman Corwin's adaptation and production of Sandberg, first of an American trilogy based on the works of three great modern writers. With Mr. Lawton in the cast were Hans Conried, Wally Mayer, Mercedes McCambridge, Dick Ryan, Joan Loring, Will Wright, Joe Granby, Loreen Tuttle, Bob Bruce, Norman Field, Earl Ross, Horace Willard, Peter Chong, Franklin Parker, Harry Bartell, Edward Marr, and Earl Robinson. Bernard Herrmann composed and conducted the original score. At this same time next week, CBS will bring you the second program of an American trilogy, Corwin's production of selections from the writings of Thomas Wolfe, again with an original score by Columbia's prize-winning Bernard Herrmann.
1: The Ironized East Big Town program was canceled tonight in order to bring you the previous broadcast. Big Town will be heard at this same time next week over these same stations. This is CBS, the Columbia Broadcasting System.
2: Continuing its up-to-the-minute coverage of the invasion of Western Europe, CBS World News now brings you the latest news developments, followed by reports by its correspondents at home and abroad. 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
3: Here is what we know officially about the progress of the invasion of Europe at this moment. The second communique from Supreme Allied Headquarters, issued early this evening Eastern wartime, told us that our forces succeeded in their initial landings and that fighting continues. Our landings were effected under cover of a heavy air and naval bombardment. We know officially that our naval casualties were light, much lighter than expected. President Roosevelt told his radio and press conference that up to noon today, Eastern wartime, United States naval losses were two destroyers and one landing ship for tanks. Two rear admirals of the United States Navy were aboard cruisers which took part in the naval bombardment which preceded the landings. Rear Admiral Alan Goodrich Kirk, commander of one of the task forces, watched the operations from his flagship, the cruiser Augusta, and Rear Admiral Morton L. Dale was in command of the cruiser Tuscaloosa. The American battleship Nevada paced the 4,000 Allied ships that made up the striking armada. We know officially, too, that more than 1,000 troop-carrying planes and gliders dropped Allied paratroopers and other airborne troops behind the German lines in France. The airborne phase of the operations met with what the Allied High Command described as unexpected success, and Prime Minister Churchill told the House of Commons earlier in the day that our parachute troops seized a number of vital bridges before the Germans had time to blow them up. Churchill gave the only official Allied indication of just where our troops landed and how far they have advanced. He announced that Allied invasion spearheads have penetrated the railroad town of Caen, 9.5 miles inland. But reports from the Germans indicate tonight that Allied forces have pushed inland from 7.5 to 10 miles at key points along a 60-mile front, and the British radio said we're 13 miles inland at one point north of Caen. While the official reports are heartening, but meager in detail, we do know from the reports of correspondents and Allied pilots who flew over the battle area that our progress appears to be good in every area. We know, too, that there have been no German counterattacks up to this time, although such attacks are expected momentarily. At 8 p.m. Eastern wartime, the German-controlled Paris radio said that an important American-British naval squadron was cruising off Cherbourg. CBS correspondent Charles Collingwood reports that we have already taken some German prisoners. He saw them line up at the end of one of our beachheads. At the same time, the first wounded men from the invasion front have landed back in England, and about them we have

0: this report. Despite their wounds, many were cheerful and smiling. To round out the unofficial reports on the invasion, the London Daily Mail says in a dispatch from Stockholm that Adolf Hitler is expected to make a speech soon from somewhere in the West, where he is said to be in personal command of the anti-invasion operations. And that's the best news we've had today, considering his record to date as a commander of the German forces in the field. Now a picture of American fighting men and how they react in battle by one who has seen them in action. Here is Columbia's war reporter, Quentin Reynolds.
1: I know nothing about the master strategy of war, and it would be presumptuous for me to try to guess what will happen tomorrow or the next day. And I have no idea at all as to the final outcome of this most daring of all military operations. But I do know G.I. Joe. I saw him in action in Sicily and at Salerno, and I know his reactions. I know his hopes and his fears. I know that he has been looking forward eagerly to this test, just as he once looked forward to playing in a big high school football game. Oh, he was a bit nervous about it, but he knew that once it began, his nervousness would leave. It was tough for G.I. Joe crossing the channel last night, because he knew there were enemy minefields that had to be crossed. Then, sitting there on the deck of his ship, he had nothing to do. Nothing to do but think. There was a chaplain on every large ship in the invasion armada. Chaplains learned during the Sicilian invasion, during the Salerno operation, at Anzio, that G.I. Joe doesn't want any sermons preached to him just before he goes into battle. He wants a pat on the back, and sometimes he wants to talk, to unburden himself. That's what G.I. Joe did last night. Just got to talking with the Padre. And it didn't matter much what faith the Padre belonged to. All chaplains wear the same uniforms, and there is only one God at the front. Then the invasion fleet neared the enemy coast. Now G.I. Joe tightened up. He examined his M3 submachine gun carefully, took it apart, put it together, fingered his clips of ammunition. He kept telling himself that he wasn't afraid. Tolstoy once said in War and Peace, "Every soldier is afraid that he will be weak at the decisive moment." Tolstoy was right. G.I. Joe felt that way. Well, they got near the enemy coast, and his nervousness increased. Maybe he lit a cigarette and then tossed it to the deck hurriedly when an officer called sharply, "Put that out." And then it was H hour. He was tumbling over the side into a waiting LCI. He had to steady himself because there was a slight swell, and he grinned weakly at his pals, indistinct in the thin dawn. They all felt as he did. It was like that at high school just before the kickoff. Then the boats started towards shore. There wasn't much opposition as they went toward the shore. The boat grounded a few feet from the beach, and G.I. Joe hopped out, keeping his gun high over his head, adjusting his steel helmet. The German mortars and machine gun fire opened up. He heard the bullets whistling past, and he ducked instinctively. Then he laughed sheepishly. There are no foxholes in the English Channel. He surged forward, and the cold water acted as a bracer. Then he hit land. Sappers attached to his company dashed ahead to be sure there were no mines. Now suddenly the nervousness left G.I. Joe. He looked coolly ahead, and when he saw a flash, he automatically lifted his Tommy gun and sprayed a clip of bullets toward it. Now his long training told. He did things, the right things, instinctively. He avoided booby traps and mines. He dashed from one bit of cover to another. When mortar shells began to drop close, he and his pals fanned out the way veterans do. They didn't bunch up in a tight group to be annihilated by one shell. They pressed on. After 5 hours, his officers told him to eat something. In his pocket was his cardboard box of K-rations, ham and eggs, spread, and biscuits, concentrated chocolate, and best of all, cigarettes. It was light now, and he puffed his cigarette happily. He kept on advancing all afternoon. Just before darkness blanketed France, mess orderlies came up with cans of sea rations. G.I. Joe had to eat them cold, but that was all right. He had his meat and vegetable hash right out of the can. And he took out the powdered lemon he found there, added some water from his canteen, and had a tin cup full of pretty good lemonade. He munched a piece of chocolate, and he had a smoke, and he felt pretty good. A message had come through from General Montgomery. G.I. Joe loves Monty. You know why. He loves him because Monty always wins. We Americans like winners. G.I. Joe kidded with his pals about Monty's message. It promised him that he would have a hot meal in the morning, cooked by his own field kitchens, which would land during the night. That was good news. G.I. Joe grinned and said casually to his pal next to him, "It wasn't so tough after all, was it?" This morning, G.I. Joe was just another healthy young American kid. Tonight he's a soldier, a veteran, a man who has been tested and not found wanting. He looks forward to tomorrow with confidence. So should we. We should be mighty proud of these sons of ours. They're pretty wonderful.
0: Next, an analysis of the strategic and tactical aspects of the fighting. Columbia's military expert, Major George Fielding Elliott.
2: There is no use minimizing the stern and savage character of the fighting that lies ahead of our armies and their allies before they can hope to overcome the resistance of the German forces. The Germans are at bay. They are fighting for the last hope which remains for them, the hope of pushing back our invasion of Western Europe into the sea and then turning in full strength to check the coming Russian onslaught. It is not a very bright hope, but it is the only hope they have, and they will not give it up easily. There is one comforting thought which can sustain us as the battle is joined, and that is the fact that the present American army is the most capably commanded army which the United States has ever placed in the field at the outset of a war. And this is the real beginning of this war as far as large-scale land operations are concerned. Anyone who has ever read our military history will recall the cruel price which has been paid in the blood of our young men in order to prove the incapacity of political generals or of superannuated generals are of just plain stupid generals in all our preceding wars. Even in the war of 1917-18, when things were a lot better than they were in the Revolution, or in 1812, or in the Civil War or the Spanish War, there still had to be a considerable process of testing, of trial and error and elimination, before some of the incapable general officers of that time were gotten rid of. In this war, matters are very different. I don't mean to say that all our general officers are perfect, nor even that all of them are, in all respects, admirable leaders. But as a whole, they represent a far higher average of leadership and all-round military capability than the generals of any of our other wars at the beginning of the first major campaign. This is because they are picked men, because there has been applied to them, not on the battlefield, not at the price of blood, but beforehand, in training and in maneuver areas, a process of test and strain and of ruthless weeding out of the unfit, a process which in all our other wars had to wait for the actual fighting to begin. And this process has also been applied to junior officers by the simple means of insisting that generals should see to it that their juniors were efficient or cease to be generals on active service. Every American general who now commands a division, a corps, or an army of American troops has been put through this hard and unforgiving mill of trial. Those who have failed in any degree have been relegated to non-combat duties or to the retired list. And the higher the rank and responsibility, the more severe the test, the more exacting the requirements. Of course, this process is not 100% proof against error. Nothing can be in such matters as war leadership, save the actual test of war itself. but it goes a long way, this process, toward eliminating the unfit before they get to the point where their unfitness can cost the lives of our young soldiers. Some, no doubt, will yet remain to be weeded out. But these will not be many, for most of those whose failings have been in any way demonstrated have been weeded out already. For this stern but highly necessary elimination of incapable leaders, the fathers and mothers and wives and sweethearts of the country have to thank the Chief of Staff of the Army, General George Marshall. Ever since he took over the duty as Chief of Staff, he has set himself determinedly to get rid of that class of high-ranking officer who always in time of peace seems to climb slowly up the ladder of seniority, and then when war comes, blocks the promotion of better men to the post they are no longer capable of holding. General Marshall looked back on our past record, and he resolved that if war came in his time, he would not repeat that error at any rate. We have seen the result on many battlefields and in many parts of the world. We have seen a few generals fail and come home very promptly. We have seen the vast majority of them carry on with their tasks vigorously and capably, whether it be the task of commanders-in-chief such as Eisenhower and Stilwell, of army commanders such as Clark and Kruger, or of corps commanders such as Keyes and Truscott.
0: It is now D-Day plus one overseas. For a picture of England on this second day of the invasion, we take you now to London, Charles Shaw reporting.
3: This is Charles Shaw in London. It is D-Day plus one in London. It is 2:45 o'clock on the second morning of the invasion, and London is asleep after its biggest day in 4 years, its biggest day since Dunkirk. However, if you hadn't read the papers, if you hadn't heard the radio, if you had judged only by appearances and manners of the people, you wouldn't have known it was a big day. London took D-Day calmly and soberly. When I remarked about London's D-Day calm to a policeman tonight, he said, well, they're jubilant inside. A fellow American was with me, and after the policeman made his remark, the other American said, after all, you don't cheer the kickoff in a football game. You cheer the plays and the final score. From everybody you asked for comment about the news came a reply something like, it's good news. But usually the person questioned asked a question of his own. Is the latest news still good? Since we have landed in France, I thought the best place to dine tonight was a French restaurant, a favorite in London's Soho. Service was entirely as usual, and Paul, the head waiter, usually very verbose, wasn't over-communicative tonight. It's good news so far, he said. Let's hope for the best. A few tablecloth strategists were seated at nearby tables, showing their girlfriends on penciled maps of France on the linen how the fighting was going or should go. At another table, a woman was heard to remark, it's a shame that they've taken the limelight from General Alexander's show in Italy. He got all that criticism about the Anzio beachhead, and now that he's doing so well, nobody will pay any attention to him. She wasn't representative, of course, but hers was one of the voices of the evening. A taxi driver, wanting to know if the late news was still good, explained, I haven't been able to get a paper yet. The radio set still isn't standard equipment in British homes. Piccadilly Circus, sometimes called the Crossroads of London, was much the same as usual, except there were fewer American soldiers about and fewer American MPs. A street hawker tried to entice buyers of squeaking woolly toy dogs, but I saw no takers. In Piccadilly's subway station, I was greeted by an American lieutenant wearing the wings of an aerial navigator. Noticing my war correspondent's uniform, he asked how the news was. I filled him in and expressed wonderment at the absence of the German Air Force from the beachheads. The navigator replied, I was over there yesterday. I've been over there the last week, and I didn't see many German planes either. But they've got some somewhere, and they've got some good ones, too. Along the subway tracks, empty beds awaited those who had occupied them since the London Blitz. Those men, women, and children who had been bombed out so many times or had been so shaken by the Blitz that they wouldn't dare spend a night at home. At early evening, the beds were empty. As darkness neared, their occupants began arriving. In fact, they arrived earlier than usual, and one of them told me, Jerry'll sure come over here tonight. He didn't. Along Tottenham Court Road, men and women were seen carrying their tin helmets. They probably feared a bombing tonight, despite the news that the Germans failed to oppose our landing from the air. At 15 minutes to 9, the lobby of the Savoy Hotel looked normal. At 10 minutes to 9, not only the lobby, but the bars and other rooms began emptying into a special lounge where BBC broadcasts may be heard. They were gathering to hear the king, and they listened reverently. At the end, men and women rose sharply to stand while God Save the King was played. Since the king had exhorted his people to pray, I went to St. Paul's Cathedral to see whether any worshippers were gathered there. St. Paul's was closed. A sign proclaimed that Invasion Day prayers for victory had been scheduled for 1 p.m. and 5 p.m. today. Earlier in the day, the chief attraction was the House of Commons, where Mr. Churchill spoke twice. For his first speech, the only one I can talk about, the House was crowded, and there was some semblance of excitement. Although, as one reporter noted, it's often crowded and often excited for quite trivial occasions. The audience awaited Mr. Churchill, but the House of Commons ritual had to be obeyed. Questions that had been put down when invasion was still something to be guessed at came up for reply. Questions about laundries and about button polishing in Burma. Communist member Gallagher again demanded the abolition of banks. In all, 73 questions were asked, although at breakneck speed. Mr. Churchill didn't expect the questions to be answered so quickly, so there was a few minutes interval between the end of question time and the Prime Minister's arrival in the House. And not far away from the Prime Minister sat a man who occupied Mr. Churchill's present position 26 years ago. It was the venerable David Lloyd George, Britain's leader in World War I. He fixed Mr. Churchill with his eyes during the Prime Minister's entire speech, never glancing away until the statement had been finished. One effect of the invasion in London was to promote a sharp rise in the price of French railway bonds. These bonds are guaranteed by the French government. And so London spent D-Day, calmly and soberly in most part. It's true that there were long lines of would-be buyers for the afternoon papers when they appeared at the normal time this afternoon. No extras. It's true that the landings in France were the main conversation piece. But one of London's evening newspapers says, Londoners can never again deny their phlegmatic calm. The biggest news of this or any other war saw them plodding steadily about their business. Another taxi driver mentioned one sign of enthusiasm. He said, my tips were bigger today. They usually are when people feel bucked. No search for London attitude would be complete without a visit to a pub. Tonight, the pubs had the usual crowd of people drinking their mild and bitter, or a drop of gin, if there was any. At the exit of one pub, I noticed a yellowed sign, a remnant of 1940, when the shoe was on the other foot. It was Queen Victoria's famous remark, there is no depression in this house, and we are not interested in possibilities of defeat. They do not exist. This is Charles Shaw in London. I return you now to CBS in New York.
0: Next, Washington's latest news on the invasion. We take you now to Washington, Don Pryor reporting.
4: It wasn't a Washington show today at all, and the high command here has leaned over backwards to avoid any appearance of trying to take the headlines from General Eisenhower and his men. Actually, there was no more excitement in Washington today than there must have been in Keokuk. Just the remote, objective, and rather helpless excitement of men and women whose boys are over there with the chips down at last and a great adventure underway. And the temper of their feeling can be measured as accurately by the president's own personal reaction as in any other way. For several days off and on before this event, Mr. Roosevelt had been working on the wording of a D-Day prayer of liberation. Last night he sat up very late, giving it the last fine touches while messages came pouring into the White House from General Eisenhower's headquarters. Mr. Roosevelt finished his prayer in the early morning, and when it became evident the first stage of the invasion had come off well, he went to bed and slept a little while. At 10 o'clock tonight, Eastern wartime, The President will read his prayer to the nation in a broadcast over this network, and he has asked that all Americans join with him in that devotion. This afternoon, at his regular news conference, Mr. Roosevelt seemed very well pleased with the reports from France. But he added a sober warning that there is a long road yet ahead and a great deal of hardship and suffering. The same reaction was evident on Capitol Hill, where both the Senate and House opened their sessions today with a moment of silent prayer. But when it came to real news, Washington took a back seat. This is the world headquarters for the United Nations war. But now that this biggest of all operations is underway, all the top commanders prefer to leave the glory, the credit, and the power to the men who are shooting the guns. Like all the rest of us, these men of the high command feel that they must only wait now for the outcome and for General Eisenhower's reports. But they still have plenty to do. For to them, the invasion of Europe is only one phase of a war that covers the world. They must still plan, train men, and mass supplies for every theater. At noon today, Generals Marshall and Arnold and Admiral King called on the President and stayed with him in conference for an hour and a half. They seemed to be in high spirits, but they refused to talk, except for a very brief comment by Admiral King on behalf of the whole group. The invasion, he said, is going all right so far. The most popular subjects for discussion and speculation here today have been the Russians and the Japanese, except for the direct news from France, of course. Beyond this current battle, there are two uppermost questions in the minds of serious military men. When are the Russians going to open their final big drive from the east, and when will the next big news come from the Pacific? The speculation on those subjects would fill a good-sized volume, but so far it is only conjecture. There's full confidence here, however, that the Red Army will fulfill its promises in full measure. The only question now is when the blow will strike. As for the Pacific, there may be some interest in a story that was put out by British sources this afternoon. They said they had information that for every American ship in the Allied invasion in France, there were three British ships. That may be some a pointed reminder that our vast naval force in the Pacific is still at top strength, unaffected by the attack in Europe, and ready for still greater blows against the Japanese. I return you now to New York.
0: The Judy Canova program, usually presented at this time over most of these stations by the Colgate-Palmolive Peat Company, was canceled tonight that we might present the special broadcast just concluded. 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

0: Here's 5 minutes of the latest news brought to you by Johns Manville. Tonight, because of the invasion, our entire time will be devoted to the news. Your reporter, Bill Henry.
1: General Eisenhower tonight issued a blunt communique which says that Allied forces have succeeded in their initial landings in France. Fighting continues. Losses have been less than expected. We are warned that the first enemy counterattacks may be expected within 48 hours. Behind those blunt words lies the story of the greatest trifibious attack of all time, a stupendous land, sea, and sky invasion so spectacular and dramatic that it has all but blotted out all other war news. The Allied forces in Italy, whose capture of Rome surely deserves to be remembered more than 24 hours, have now driven nearly 10 miles north of the Italian capital. American bombers from Italy, which landed in Russia the other day, made a tremendous attack on an airfield at Galatz in Romania today and returned to the Russian bases. Air activity continues in the Pacific. MacArthur's troops have resumed their advance on Biak Island, northwest of New Guinea. Bangkok has been heavily bombed, and we're still making slow progress in Burma. That's a quick roundup of the other war news. In Europe, the invasion effort commenced at midnight last night under forbidding skies. Bad weather, it is now known, had forced a 24-hour postponement of the invasion. The great black bombers of the RAF drew the honor of pulling out all the stops as the invasion organ roared to a mighty crescendo. In the first 8 hours of the day, the RAF, followed by our heavy bombers, poured the almost unbelievable total of 11,000 tons on the French coast. While the last bombs were still falling, the sky was further blackened by swarms of troop-carrying planes, from which grim shootists leaped at a given moment to seize vital areas such as bridges, road junctions, and open areas, in which by nightfall 1,000 troop-carrying planes and gliders had put a huge force estimated at 20,000 airborne troops on French soil. Hundreds of tiny fighter craft, their wings and bellies striped black and white for identification purposes, swarmed like angry bees above and around the carriers. Meanwhile, offshore, a motley procession of shipping. Thousands of them, of all shapes and sizes, ranging from buzzing PT boats and grimy minesweepers to majestic battleships, ranged across the channel and formed offshore. The battle wagons adding to the mad din with their 16-inch shells, while smaller craft spun smoke screens to protect the invading American, British, and Canadian infantrymen. The American naval commander was Rear Admiral Alan Kirk, veteran of North African and Sicilian landing operations. In the battle line were the USS Nevada, survivor of Pearl Harbor, and HMS Warspite, scarred veteran of British naval triumphs from Narvik in Norway to the awful slaughter of Mussolini's sailors at Matapan in the Mediterranean. Forming up like flower girls and bridesmaids at a wedding, the landing craft made their way ashore and began the dual task of overcoming the German defenses while the men fought their way inland to a junction with the paratroopers and airborne forces. That, in brief, is a picture of D-Day across the channel. As the situation stands tonight, we must rely on fragmentary items of information. It is now clear that the major effort of the first day entailed landing around the edges and inland at the base of the Normandy Peninsula, which has Cherbourg, the most important port in northern France, at its peak. All the way from Le Havre at the mouth of the Seine to Barfleur, very close to Cherbourg, we have made landings. To the west of the peninsula, we appear to have made landings on the beautiful Channel Islands of Jersey and Guernsey. Inland at the base of the peninsula, our airborne troops have landed at several places, and the focal point of fighting seems to be the ancient city of Caen, spelled C-A-E-N. It's about 10 miles from the Norman coast, and we have the word of Winston Churchill that our men were fighting inside the city late this afternoon. That completes the encirclement of the peninsula. D-Day has come and gone. We've had good initial success. The fate of the invasion still hangs in the balance. We can feel confident that our men are thoroughly trained, expertly led, and they have equipment second to none. Today, King George of England called for a nationwide vigil of prayer for the success of our arms. In this country, over this network, an hour from now, President Roosevelt will lead this nation in a prayer, the text of which has been published and in which he asks all of us to join. And now, here is Tony Marvin.
0: Bill Henry and the news was brought to you by Johns Manville. This is CBS, the Columbia Broadcasting System.

0: Hello, this is the president. Hello, this is the president of the United States. Who is this? Is it you again?
1: Look behind you.
0: This is my private line. How did you get through?
1: They're everywhere. All the time. We see them every day. But you have to look behind you.
0: There is nothing behind me. How did you get this number?
1: The spaceman told me.
0: What spaceman?
1: It doesn't matter. They're telling you about monsters. Please, you must look behind you.
0: Young lady, there are no monsters in the Oval Office.

0: This is Ground Zero. The numbers to call tonight, 888-673-3700. That's 888-673-3700. Tonight's show is going to open your mind to a lot of new things. And many of you are going to say, told you so. And you can say, told you so to your friends and think you're crazy, tinfoil hat wearing weirdo. Say, I'm not a tinfoil hat wearing weirdo. I have things that, I have information that I can relate and talk about that would, make people think out loud and talk amongst each other about what's going on. I got to thinking today as I was going over my notes, going over what I was reading. I guess lately I've always opened my show, or at least, finding some way to include the axiom. Back in the good old days, 30 years ago, sometime before, and it's the idea of reminiscing. And I don't like to be that cliche old guy that's going, back in my day, because we have fond memories of the past, and that's fine. But it's not always as good as we thought it was. We were young and we were full of all kinds of ambition, and that's why back then I think it was a lot better time. Then when you get older, you realize that there are people holding you back, and they don't realize that time is short. You measure your time by Christmases after that. Like, how many Christmases do you have left on this planet? I mean, somebody told me that once, and it made me think long and hard about life, saying that if you measure your life by Christmases, you get an average of about maybe 60 or 70 Christmases. And so far, I'm going on my 54th Christmas. And so, you start counting the Christmases, how many you may have left. You may have 10 left, 5 left, 4 left, 3 left. You never know. So, yeah, going back and saying in the good old days with regards to all things, but you always get reminiscent. You start reminiscing around the holidays anyway. Because you remember, like grandpa, that's passed away. Or you remember grandma, or you remember, dinners with the family. My father had an extended family, like 7 kids. And so we had all these aunts and uncles and cousins, and we'd all get together, grandmas. And it's like the whole place. Luckily, she had a huge place where we could all convene. But then as the family got bigger, we started moving into what were known as recreational halls. We rent the recreational hall in a place called Taylorsville. And it was a place where usually they'd set up pool tables and have the kids come by and, they'd shoot pool, play a few video games. We had something like that where I lived in Kearns, at a youth center. We had, we played Galaga all day long, or Centipede. The family gets bigger and you have to move to bigger climes. And, Christmas for a lot of people, triggers a lot of good memories and a lot of bad memories too for others. And no matter how many Christmases we have left, or how many Christmases we have, there's always Jesus and Santa and whiskers on kittens and bright copper kettles and warm wooden mittens and, you've heard the song. All of those packages tied up with strings, eggnog and all of those favorite things. That song, Julie Andrews. See, they made that a Christmas song. It's a Christmas song, I guess. But this holiday season is also tied up in the obsession over the weather. And when you listen to Christmas songs, a lot of the secular Christmas songs you hear on the radio, many of them are about the weather. Many of them are about, all of these, things about Christmas that are inanimate objects, like silver bells and, baby, it's cold outside. It's about the weather. And then, of course, you've got, I'm dreaming of a white Christmas. I mean, all that stuff. Oh, the weather outside is frightful. It's like, all the weather's bad. You obsess with the weather around Christmas time. I guess white Christmas is probably what people dream of. They always dream of it, no matter where you are. Even you could be in, Southern California and still say, I'd like a white Christmas, please, Bing Crosby. And of course, we had Frosty the Snowman. Yeah, song about a guy, Frosty, that basically wears a hat. And the hat makes him magically... magically appear. And I'm sorry, I'm laughing because I remember there was one time when I was on a morning show. We did a morning show in Salt Lake City, the John and Dan show. And we wrote a bit called Frosty the Snowman Sings Music from the Disney Film Song of the South. And we had Frosty the Snowman go, zippity-doo-dah, zippity-ay, my oh my, what a wonderful day. Plenty of sunshine. It just bubbled into nothing. I remember how hard we laughed when we made that up. It was the stupidest joke, but we thought it was the funniest damn thing. We'd play it over and over again, and we would laugh at ourselves. But Christmas, you know, the weather is very important. It's the thing that sets the mood. And if you have a white Christmas, cool. If you have a blustery Christmas, cool. Right now, we're having a lot of rain and a lot of wind here in Portland in the Northwest. In fact, the weather's so weird here in the Northwest that in Washington State, there have been gusts of wind up to 62 miles per hour. That's going all the way down the coast into California. We have 62 mile an hour winds. And waves that are reaching 50 feet high. 50 feet high. We're seeing homes, we're seeing waves that are raising 50 feet high. So that's pretty scary. And no one knows, you know, what's going on with the weather systems. They're just acting all peculiar. And here's the thing. How would you like to live in Port Orchard, Washington? They had a tornado touchdown today.
1: We begin here tonight with a developing story and a highly unusual scene not far from Seattle, Washington. A tornado has touched down near Port Orchard. Homes and businesses were badly damaged. Just getting these pictures in now. We have not received reports of injuries. The Pacific Northwest has been hit with powerful winds in recent days, but tornadoes this time of year almost never happen. David Begno is here with more on this. David?
2: Jeff, good evening. The tornado tore through at about 2 p.m. local time in Kitsap County, Washington. That's about 45 miles west of Seattle. Roofs were ripped off several homes. Even a Walmart was damaged. There is debris and downed trees everywhere in the path of the tornado. According to our Seattle affiliate, Cairo TV, some of the debris was actually lofted at least 6,000 feet into the atmosphere. The National Weather Service says based on radar and video evidence, they can confirm it was a tornado. They just don't know how strong it was and really won't know until tomorrow. Also, the local police chief says at this point, no injuries in the area. There are some reports of gas leaks, Jeff. And what makes this interesting is that apparently the tornado was on the ground, Jeff, then out and gone before a warning could even be issued.
1: All right, David Begnor, thanks to you for that breaking news.
0: A tornado in Port Orchard. You know, here in Oregon, a few months ago, 2 or 3 months ago, I think it was probably 2 months ago, not even that, we were having funnel clouds that were forming in the skies over Forest Grove and another one over Albany and Lebanon. And these areas, that area was where we saw the solar eclipse back in August. Ron Patton and myself were there. Janine was there. Liam was there. We were all watching that eclipse in that area of Oregon. And this year, it was prone for tornadoes. There was like one or two that touched down. Couple funnel clouds that there's plenty of video of a funnel cloud over Forest Grove that just spun around and spun around and spun around and just remained in one spot and almost touched down. And it was amazing to watch. In fact, the family was just, they were just scared. They were watching it happen. They didn't know whether to run or to take video or just so they could record it. But, it got to the point where, the National Weather Service here in Oregon was saying, you know, even though tornadoes are rare in the, you know, Pacific Northwest, you need to take funnel clouds seriously. If they show signs of coming down from the sky, then, you know, you better make a run for it. Take them very seriously. But see, you know, as they said with the Port Orchard tornado, that tornado only lasted long enough to do a lot of damage and then it went away. Now, this probably was an F0 or an F1, but it was enough to cause damage. And they were concerned about injuries. So that's why it made the national news. This tornado was, you know, they even have footage of it. It's pretty big. You know, going through, ripping the roof off of Walmart, ripping roofs off homes. I mean, it was just crazy. So, you know, what's going on with the weather? Oh, man. What I've got to tell you tonight, as I was preparing the show, I couldn't believe what I was reading. I couldn't believe what I was preparing. I couldn't believe what I was going to tell you tonight. I can't believe what I'm about to tell you tonight. And the reason why is because back in September... Actually, no, let's go back to July, okay? Going all the way back to July, we have made reports, we were making reports as far back as July about anomalous activities that were going on in the sky. And of course, by September, we were talking about Sunspot being shut down. And why was it being shut down? Well, we had a guy call the program, this anonymous guy named Sam, who claims that he worked for DARPA and he knew what was going on, some sort of a Chinese weather experiment, some sort of an American weather counter experiment. And he named off Harp, Hammer, Smack. He named off all of these names. And people are saying, oh, that's not what it is. You know, you're crazy, blah, blah, blah, blah, blah. And I got a lot of mileage out of that. People are getting offended. Don't play this because it's not what happened. I already heard from somebody else. This is why. I said, hey, I said, this is what is being said by this guy who's an insider. You know, we need to pay attention. And he could be wrong. But, you know, I'm willing to go with whatever it is he's saying for the moment until I find something different. Well, something that that reported in the Chinese news confirms everything that we've been talking about since July with regard to weather modification and using ionized particles from the sun to change the weather patterns. And this story is so remarkable that I think that if you want someone who was aware of what we were talking about and had questions, they're going to find that all the questions will be answered tonight on this program. Answered a lot of my questions to my satisfaction. Going to answer your questions tonight as well. And maybe a few other people who can call in and give their information, any information they may have if they have done research or they have done research on this in the past. I would love to hear from you tonight. 888-673-3700. It's 888-673-3700. I'm Clegg Lewis. 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
0: I'm Clegg Lewis. You are listening to Ground Zero. Back in the day, whenever the nor'easters would come in for the holidays, they would blow and snow and blizzard conditions would be everywhere, and they called it winter. Well, now they've given it a new name. They call it the polar vortex. Now, I studied meteorology from the third grade up until high school, and I actually had one time wanted to be a TV weatherman, and I actually did the weather reports for my high school classes. We had a television journalism program, and every day I would provide closed-circuit weather for other schools, too, that were picking up on this high school network feed. They called it Network One, and it was actually a network that was created by high school students who had TV programs in their schools. We were one of the first in the curriculum at Granite School District. It was Newsbreak 3, we called ourselves, and I did the weather every morning for the school news. And I probably was the only kid in school that enrolled in a meteorology class. Mr. Edwards was my teacher, and he was really cool. And all it was is I just had to fill out weather maps, learn about the fronts, put them together, and I'd get an A. But the whole time, I studied weather from the third grade up. I mean, it was like I just, you know, had an interest in it. And it was all because I thought, like, in The Wizard of Oz, the tornado was the show. And it was like, tornado, that fascinated me. And then there was reading Hurricanes and Tornadoes by Ivan Ray Tannehill. And just a number of names of some of the coolest books about tornadoes and hurricanes and major storms and learning about thunderheads and knowing how to draw an occluded front and a warm front and a cold front and knowing how that works and the lows and the highs and all that. I met one of my favorite weathermen, Mark Eubank, when I was a kid. I had a teacher, fourth grade teacher named Mrs. Burton. And she knew how excited I was about the weather. And one day she said, I want to take you somewhere. So I had a signed permission slip that my teacher could take me to a special meeting with this weatherman, Mark Eubank. It was the most, for me, it was like I was meeting meteorological God, pretty much. Because this guy, I mean, for those of you who live in Utah who know who Mark Eubank is, he's up there with Lloyd Lindsey Young and I sound weather geekdom here. But most of my life, as I was studying the weather, I had never heard of the polar vortex. Now it's the whipping boy for climate scientists, much like El Nino or whatever evil name the Weather Channel gives to a winter storm. It's what they use now as a footnote to climate change or to global warming or whatever they want to call it. And I've learned that the reason the polar vortex is relatively new is because it was never meant to spin from the North Pole south to the United States. I mean, a super large area of cold air high up in the atmosphere usually spins over the North Pole, and they call that the polar vortex. Now, thanks to a manipulated geoengineered jet stream, some of the vortex can spin down to North America, helping to funnel unspeakably cold air down in areas where the majority of Americans live. And it also can trigger bizarre weather anomalies like late season tornadoes like we heard about in Washington State, or gusty blizzards that pop up out of nowhere. It is the vortex that produces the flash freeze, and everyone suffers. Now, a recent article in USA Today says that the vortex has been around for 4.5 billion years and that it has been in weather literature since the 1950s. However, back then, it only referred to the North Pole anomaly, saying that it happens at the North Pole only. Now, it's entered in the popular lexicon because it was a synonym for miserably cold weather, and it only got added a few years ago. Because the polar vortex sounds very scary and very threatening, and it sounds like a huge tornado of cold. I think that the polar vortex happened after that movie, The Day After Tomorrow. Do you remember that it looked like a hurricane coming down and it froze everything, solid froze? And the vortex, you don't see it, okay? But you feel it, and it's the strongest during the winter and usually weakens or even disappears in the summer. And its position can be determined, well, it's usually determined by what part of the United States the Arctic wants to invade. So it constantly moves up and moves down and moves up. Sometimes it moves over Siberia. Sometimes it moves all the way down into, you know, areas of England. And so, while before the vortex was just an anomaly, over the years, it's been a chronic weather pattern. And I believe that it's going to form again because of what we're seeing. We're seeing some unstable air masses right now over the northeast and the northwest. And what usually happens before the polar vortex hits is that we have abnormally warm air in the northeast and abnormally warm air in the Pacific Northwest. And so we've been having a lot of warm air with rain and wind. And so I'm sure that cold air, that warm air in the winter months is kind of combined. And this is why we got the tornado in Port Orchard today. I don't know what's going on in Maine and some of the upper northeastern states, but we are getting abnormally warm air and a lot of rain and a lot of wind and waves up to 50 feet high on the coast. So the weather is peculiar. I mean, you know, Oregon, yeah, we get rain, no problem. It's just we want to avoid the snow, but the warm air with the rain is what is peculiar. So we're seeing that same pattern as the vortex is about to dip again into the southern latitudes of the United States. 888-673-3700. That's 888-673-3700. I'm Clyde Lewis. You're listening to Ground Zero, and we'll be back.
4: Hey, it's Ronnie with us again, and I want to ask him about the three-letter oil. Now, that's pretty mysterious. There's a lot of letters out there that we can think of. There's TLC, Tender Loving Care. That's PDQ, pretty damn quick. But this is the three-letter mystery. And the oil that brings the three letters, what can you tell me about this mystery three-letter oil?
5: This three-letter oil is amazing, and so much is going on in the news with this oil, and this is something that I pride myself in the company because it is GMO-free, and it is organic. And there's a lot of companies out there selling the three-letter oil, but maybe doesn't go through quite the rigmarole that I go through to get the purest and the best. So it's kind of the Ferrari of oils. The benefits, if somebody has anxiety, really will help you. Stress. Stress is, and here's one, a little fact from stress. Stress will take a normal body, somebody with perfect circulatory system, and can give them a heart attack if they're stressed too much. So stress is really important to get rid of. That'll also knot your muscles up.
4: My wife loves the three-letter oil. It helps her out. She just had her breast cancer. She's happy, and it helps her a great deal. And I'm happy, too. And I just would wonder, you know, when are we going to be able to be free to give out information about the three-letter oil?
5: It might have to be a mystery oil for all times, but one thing that I love about it, it's legal in 49 states. And we've opened up. We're just opening up to Britain as well. So that's kind of exciting. They're kind of understanding the three-letter oil. So a lot of places are, you know, catching on board whether the government wants to go that way or not.
4: Well, I love it. It works. And Ronnie, I'm so glad you have it out there for everybody. Where can we pick it up?
5: AncientLifeOil.com. That's AncientLifeOil.com.
4: Thank you, man.
6: making your dollars shrink by investing in United States savings bonds. Why not make them grow with interest by spending needlessly when prices are high? $75 invested now within 10 years turn into an income of $1 every long period if you forcibly or force of evil.
7: Global warming. Due to financial, social, and political situations, Christmas has had to be cancelled this year.

0: major battle for the heart and soul of
1: Deputy Danny
0: Ray. Began in earnest today.
2: Yes. You will have to change, because I don't agree with all this story about climate change at all. There have been patterns of climate change going back over the years before that indeed there was ever a combustible engine.
3: Since a baby, just sit panel under the tree. For me, you know, one talking about solar energy, stand for baby. Please help me fight global warming.
4: Humbug! The snowman was a jolly, happy soul, with a corncob pipe and a buckingham.

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1: In the committee that has the jurisdiction over bureaucracy.
2: He talks about climate change as an urgent threat to national security. How do you see so-called climate change?
1: You know, this is so stupid.
3: Lewis, you are listening to Ground Zero. So going over the literature all the way back to the 1950s, they talk about the polar vortex and as it swirls over the North Pole. Back in those days, it never got down to the southern latitudes of the United States, but now the polar vortex contains some of the hemisphere's coldest air. From the Arctic southward, the air gets warmer, gradually at first, then rapidly it starts freezing again. The transition point is where you find the polar jet stream, a river of air that blows around the globe from west to east. And the jet is the outermost edge of the vortex. So we are witnessing radical weather. We are seeing temperature extremes. And if we are to examine the weather pendulum and how it swings, we will again see that after the winter storms pound the East Coast, when they pound the Midwest, the temperatures will immediately increase with intensity and frequency. So it goes mild, then super cold, then back to mild again. That's when we have flooding and all the problems. And the result is simply a force-multiplied climate processing where we see stable climate systems begin to break apart. And so we begin to see the force-multiplied storms because of the breakdown of our jet stream. And so what we have is we have extreme weather situations on both the Pacific Northwest and the Northeast. Whether it be specifically mild or specifically intense, specifically over the top, and we end up getting storms like we had in Port Orchard, Washington today with the tornado. So we see a perpetuation of what I can see as confusion, public confusion and division with regard to climate disruption and the anthropogenic global warming idea, and all this stuff kind of comes together. And at wintertime, we talk about the global cooling, global warming thing because, well, extreme weather happens here. Winter is what it is. We know that. But extremes is the word to be used right now. I mean, it was weird because I was sitting in the office today and I overheard a conversation. You hear about the tornado that just touched down in Port Orchard? No, didn't hear about it. Well, yeah, it tore down a bunch of, and I'm thinking, got to go right to the news and find out about this this thing going on. It was reported on, I guess, Lars Larson, who does a show here in the Pacific Northwest. Guy that was witnessing the tornado was listening to Lars Larson's show. And it was hilarious because I could hear Lars on the radio talking, and this guy witnessing the tornado was going on. It's funny. It's the footage they use for all the news across the country. So it's pretty funny. I think that, you know, inadvertently, Lars got a lot of attention because the guy

resolve or harden the resolve of those who want climate taxes, or they want to increase cap and trade and all these other. See, all of this vortex stuff, all the other troubling and the disturbing weather patterns, is we're seeing this unstable dance going on with the air masses in the region, basically the Midwest to the north. And that is always footnoted with climate science warning that this again is part of the ever-growing doom-mongering about how this is evidence of carbon emissions or some other wives' tale or whatever. I don't know. There's enough evidence to make the hypothesis here that the vortex moving to lower latitudes is a product of weather tampering as the extreme cold flow dips south and warmer air moves north. You see, as that moves south, the North Pole gets warmer. And then, as if out of nowhere, there comes a super freeze, and it's just one big blast pushing farther south and farther east. And, you know, the extreme areas, like the coasts, a lot of them avoid the super cool, and they get all the rain and they get all the other crazy warmth. And so you see this forcing cold air to build in the lowest layer of the atmosphere. Then it drives southward. And the problem is the exact timing and location of the emergence of this cold air. We don't know where it's going to end up, but it winds up being thrown around like a seal between two killer whales. I mean, you'll see within the next probably 10 to 14 days, the airflow change in this type of vortex activity. We'll see an uneven heating and an uneven cooling of the atmosphere above Earth. And I think we're seeing some of that going on with the tornado that touched down in Port Orchard. Because this is like bizarre. This isn't a tornado season, and tornadoes are rare in the Pacific Northwest. Especially in a place near Seattle, about 40 miles outside of Seattle, a tornado touches down. So, I mean, I'm just testing this theory here. And this phenomenon is occurring because I want people to pay close attention to the weather forecasts and just to see how strange they become. Today I woke up to 51 degrees here in Portland. We were having cold air and cold temperatures, wind blowing about a week and a half ago. Now we're at 51 and we're having wind and rain. Flood watch is going on where I'm at. And as I said, it begins with a mild airflow. It warms up most of the United States. Most of the cold and strange weather then remains to the northwest and the northeast. And then it changes again abruptly. It's unstable air. It's an unstable air mass, which can trigger all kinds of different weather. Torrential rain, super freezes, thunderstorms, other severe weather like, as we see now, tornadoes. Which, once again, an anomaly. So, I mean, when you're seeing something like that going through your town and you're not used to seeing those things, that's pretty scary. I mean, if you look at the statistics from 1950 to 2016 in Washington State alone, 1950 to 2016, 120 tornadoes touched down. Okay? And that's if you look at the storm event data from the National Oceanic and Atmospheric Administration, you see that there were only 120 tornadoes between 1950 and 2016 in Washington. And now from Washington State to California, there have been wind gusts that have neared hurricane force, churning ocean waves that tower at least 50 feet now. And so the NOAA issued a high surf warning, which is one step above high surf advisory, encouraging people to exercise caution along the coast and don't go into the ocean. But didn't stop the surfers. They're out there doing it. They're surfing and hitting those big waves. Now, back when I was presenting my show on SAI projects, I received an email from a listener that told me that there was a program that had begun in 2015 where toxic coal combustion fly ash was being sprayed into the atmosphere, and that when it shows up on radar, it is often dismissed as regular military chaff. And I thought to myself, this is interesting. So I read the, now get a little of this, redacted. It was a redacted paper on toxic coal combustion fly ash that has been sprayed just to see what happens, I guess. And so when it is sprayed, you spray a long cloud and it stays for a good long time, like a chemtrail or an SAI.

0: It stays for a very long time, but they report it as military chaff. And something happened on December 10th. Meteorologists were watching weather radar in southern Illinois, in southwest Indiana, and western Kentucky, and they noticed an unusual formation drifting through the area. And here is that news report.
1: A curious cloud above the tri-state had meteorologists and military experts captivated yesterday. So what was flying over our heads? Eyewitness News' Stuart Hammer is in our newsroom now to explain. Stuart?
2: Well, Shelley, it pops up on radar like a severe storm, but the National Weather Service said it was only between 5 and 10,000 feet off the ground, and storms are much bigger than that. So they looked to chaff.
3: We can see birds, insects, even bats sometimes, but it looked a little too concentrated for that.
2: Meteorologists at the National Weather Service say the echo of a thunderstorm over the tri-state Monday didn't come from nature.
4: Of course, we knew that that was not what it was with clear skies on satellite.
2: Radar can pick up more than clouds.
3: We were asking the public for help because we saw it on radar. We knew it wasn't precipitation.
4: A lot of speculation and birds. At first, when I saw it, I thought maybe there was a fire. It'd be 50 miles long, 10 miles wide. That just didn't make sense, you know, for it to be geese. We could tell that it was non-meteorological. It was very highly reflective. Chaff's been around since World War II, ever since the British developed radar. It's almost like a smokescreen for radar.
2: But for about 8 hours, this mystery echo sweeping across the tri-state fascinated meteorologists. It's no bird, but it did come from a plane. And if you didn't see it, well, that's exactly what the military wants. So an Evansville pilot was told by air traffic control that chaff was released by a military C-130 northwest of Evansville.
0: The chaff lasted, according to that report, 8 hours, and it drifted 50 miles. Actually, it was along a front more than 50 miles across. So it wasn't at a particularly high altitude either. It was about 9,000 to 10,000 feet. So the question is, while chaff incidents are not rare, how is it that this lasted as long as it did? What kind of toxic cloud or exotic cloud was laid by the military? They said a C-130 had laid it. Now, I, of course, would think, yeah, that was the first thing I thought when I first saw the radar. People were sending me radar pictures. What is this, Clyde? What is this? I saw it and I thought, it's chaff, obviously, or a small thunderstorm. But no, it was chaff. They said it was chaff laid by a C-130, but then more maps were coming in and more trails were laid out. And I was thinking to myself, how is it this thing is lasting for as long as it is? And why is it, it's 9,000 to 10,000 feet, kind of low for chaff, I guess. So, I mean, it drifted from one state into two other states. And this is why I would consider, or at least submit for your approval, the idea of a more toxic type of material that hangs in the air longer. More or less like what we were talking about earlier about the toxic coal combustion fly ash that may have been dropped for some sort of gain of function exercise. Who knows what there is? Very reflective material, and they were doing it for some reason. And so the just going over the notes and what happened, another test that where the skies become, you know, I mean, you won't see the chaff, but the skies pick it up, or the maps pick it up, or the radar picks it up, and immediately you're wondering, what is going on? Why are they laying this trail? So a lot of mysteries in the sky, and a lot more stuff I got to get to tonight, and so, you know, stay tuned, because it's going to get it's going to get better and interesting, and it's crazy. 888-673-3700. That's 888-673-3700. I'm Clyde Lewis. You're listening to Ground Zero, and we'll be back. You're listening to Ground Zero. By the way, when they were like, actually, you know, from tracking this strange trail, this chaff, and with some of the strange weather we've been having, it's hilarious. And I just wanted to make note of this because we did a show with this, about this with Dr. Demento. There was a radio station in Kentucky that actually had a 2-hour Baby It's Cold Outside marathon over the weekend. What they did is they played for 2 hours back to back different versions of Baby It's Cold Outside. the reason why they is in protest of the song being pulled from rotation at several radio stations across the country, even Canada, after complaints of it being inappropriate were heard all over the country. And so they had a call-in and response and a number of people saying that they wanted to hear it, they wanted to hear it, they wanted to hear it. And they were saying there's nothing wrong with this song. This is what the program director of this radio station, WAKY, he says, this song is not about the issue of consent. It's about dialogue between a man and a woman. And at the end of the song, you hear them harmonize together. So they're agreeing, basically, that it's okay they be together. By the way, the program director there, it's for Daly. I don't know how to pronounce his name, so I just don't want to, massacre it. He says that he does not support the Me Too movement. And so, it's basically a number of radio stations now are saying that they want to play marathons of this song. I swear it's probably climbing the charts again. Maybe it's cold outside because of the controversy. So once again, as I said earlier, it's all about the weather. You know, Christmas music about the weather, about sleigh bells and snow and white Christmas and all that. But when you're dealing with strange phenomena, nobody would say, I'm dreaming of a tornado Christmas. What would say, I'm dreaming of a windy Christmas with waves 50 feet high. I don't think anybody's thinking that, but it's happening. A lot of strange weather from the northwest coast down to the California coast. And, of course, the idea that the strange air masses and the bad dance we're seeing are going to be indicators that the polar vortex is again strengthening and we will be having colder weather in the lower climes of the United States. But there's more to this. And we've talked before how this polar vortex could have been manipulated because it was in the literature, the weather literature, for they say from the 1950s on, and it's an old, old effect. But having it go this far south, that's something that's quite a bit of an anomaly. And it may point to geoengineering and how they may have manipulated the jet stream to have unstable air to bring the vortex down as far as it does, and maybe two or three times a winter, which is something that didn't always happen. But we'll talk more about why this may be happening and some new information out of China that will make you realize that what we were reporting back in July and in September had a lot to do with the weather and a lot to do with manipulation. You'll be surprised at what the findings are between what is going on with China, Russia, and the United States as far as weather modification. It's an amazing story. You stay tuned for that right here on Ground Zero. 888-673-3700. That's 888-673-3700. I'm Clay Lewis. You're listening to Ground Zero, and we'll be back.
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0: Clyde Lewis, and this is Ground Zero. The numbers to call tonight, 888-673-3700. That's 888-673-3700. So the last hour we talked about the unstable air mass known as the polar vortex, and even though they say it's been in the weather literature since the 1950s, the polar vortex to be described as what is happening in the United States is relatively new. The polar vortex is only supposed to be existing at the North Pole, but for some reason, it's been made to pull it down. Something has happened. It's pulling it down, which causes severe weather in the Pacific Northwest, the Northeast, and then eventually it dips down into the areas of the Midwest. Now, what we have is we have an unstable air mass, or several unstable air masses that are happening, and the pendulum swings back and forth and back and forth and back and forth. And we see that after winter storms pound the East Coast, the temperatures will immediately go up with intensity and frequency. Then they drop again, because what we see a vortex that just seems to be weak. Gets big, gets weak. And then what we see is force multiplied climate processing, where the stable climate system begins to break apart. So we begin to see force multiplied storms because of the breakdown of our jet stream. Ramping up the extreme cold and extreme heat breeds supercells, and as the polar vortex moves farther south, the Arctic tends to thaw rapidly and then freeze rapidly. But these supercells that are forming create all kinds of strange weather. And, of course, today in the Pacific Northwest, no exception.
1: We begin here tonight with a developing story in a highly unusual scene not far from Seattle, Washington. A tornado has touched down near Port Orchard. Homes and businesses were badly damaged. Just getting these pictures in now. We have not received reports of injuries. The Pacific Northwest has been hit with powerful winds in recent days, but tornadoes this time of year almost never happen. David Begno is here with more on this. David?
2: Jeff, good evening. The tornado tore through at about 2 p.m. local time in Kitsap County, Washington. That's about 45 miles west of Seattle. Roofs were ripped off several homes. Even a Walmart was damaged. There is debris and downed trees everywhere in the path of the tornado. According to our Seattle affiliate, Cairo TV, some of the debris was actually lofted at least 6,000 feet into the atmosphere. The National Weather Service says, based on radar and video evidence, they can confirm it was a tornado. They just don't know how strong it was and really won't know until tomorrow. Also, the local police chief says at this point, no injuries in the area. There are some reports of gas leaks, Jeff. And what makes this interesting is that apparently the tornado was on the ground, Jeff, then out and gone before a warning could even be issued.
1: All right, David Begno, our thanks to you for that breaking news.
0: Tornadoes are relatively rare in the Northwest. And from 1950 to 2016, 120 tornado events were recorded in Washington State, according to storm event data from the National Oceanic and Atmospheric Administration. From Washington State to California, also before this tornado, there have been wind gusts that have neared hurricane force, churning ocean waves that tower at least 50 feet. The NOAA issued a high surf warning, one step above a high surf advisory, encouraging people to stay away from the waves. That didn't stop a lot of surfers, though. They're taking them on now. But back when I was presenting my show on stratospheric aerosol injection projects, I received an email from a listener that told me that there was some strange things going on that he was noticing, and that he pointed to an old record from 2015 where someone had said, or someone, an insider, had written a science paper saying that he believed that there was toxic coal combustion fly ash that was being dropped, sprayed in the atmosphere periodically by C-130s, and that it shows up on radar as chaff. He said that it's not chaff, it's some other reflective material, and it lasts a lot longer in the sky, and it may even create problems with the weather. Well, on December 10th, meteorologists were watching weather radar in southern Illinois, southwest Indiana, and western Kentucky, and they noticed an unusual formation drifting through the area. About 3 p.m. Central Time, weathermen at local news stations in the area, as well as the National Weather Service in Paducah, Kentucky, began tracking the radar blob as it dramatically expanded in length and began to move southward. Closer to 2 a.m. Central Time on December 11, 2018, Wayne Hart, the chief meteorologist at ABC affiliate WEHT in Evansville, Indiana, took to Twitter to offer the first real information about the radar plume, saying that it was, of course, chaff. Chaff was reflective material dropped by a C-130. Here's the report that was filed at local television about this blob that moved throughout the area.
3: A curious cloud above the tri-state had meteorologists and military experts captivated yesterday. So what was flying over our heads? Eyewitness News' Stuart Hammer is in our newsroom now to explain. Stuart?
4: Well, Shelley, it pops up on radar like a severe storm, but the National Weather Service said it was only between 5 and 10,000 feet off the ground, and storms are much bigger than that. So they look to chaff.
5: We can see birds, insects, even bats sometimes, but it looked a little too concentrated for that.
4: Meteorologists at the National Weather Service say the echo of a thunderstorm over the tri-state Monday didn't come from nature.
6: Of course, we knew that that was not what it was with clear skies on satellite.
4: Radar can pick up more than clouds.
5: We were asking the public for help because we saw it on radar. We knew it wasn't precipitation.
6: A lot of speculation on birds. At first, when I saw it, I thought maybe there was a fire. It'd be 50 miles long, 10 miles wide. That just didn't make sense, you know, for it to be geese. We could tell that it was non-meteorological, and it was very highly reflective. Chaff's been around since World War II, ever since the British developed radar. It's almost like a smokescreen for radar.
4: But for about 8 hours, this mystery echo sweeping across the tri-state fascinated meteorologists. It's no bird, but it did come from a plane, and if you didn't see it, well, that's exactly what the military wants. An Evansville pilot was told by air traffic control the chaff was released by a military C-130 northwest of Evansville.
0: Now, I want to make it clear the chaff incidents are not rare. What is particularly interesting, though, is that this particular chaff stayed in the area in excess of 10 hours and at its peak stretched along a front more than 50 miles across. The material did not start at a particularly high altitude either, approximately 9,000 to 10,000 feet, and the relatively uniform wave drifted from one state into two others in succession as well. Now, is this regular chaff or was it something else? Was it a gain-of-function exercise of some kind? I mean, this could mean that this test involves some exotic or toxic type of material that hangs in the air longer, no matter how increasingly unnatural this may be or how our skies are. There is still no official acknowledgement of climate engineering. The National Weather Service last week admitted that they had no idea what they were seeing on their radar screen, and they would be able to know what chaff is, right? I mean, is this really the truth? They didn't know, and then all of a sudden, it's just chaff. Or are we seeing something going on with the National Weather Service, and they're trying to covertly sound the alarm? Pay attention, they say. Look at this, they say. The media will, of course, dismiss it as something that's normal, like chaff. But how out of control is the military industrial complex when it comes to weather or control of the weather? Well, with the okay given to private industry to start stratospheric aerial injections, we're going to be seeing more blatant gain of force operations where we will be seeing abrupt changes in our skies. Gain of function, stratospheric aerial injections, and climate intervention. Pretty much climate intervention is going to be there to mask the alleged rapid warming of our planet to weather warfare, to ionizing the atmosphere for over the horizon radar and communications purposes, and a hell of a lot more that we still don't know about. There are many objectives going on at once here. Ultimately, it's all about power and control. There's no benevolence whatsoever in what is going on with this climate engineering insanity. Patented processes of chemical ice nucleation are the primary means of carrying out this engineered force multiplied winter events. We know that winter happens. We know that winter can be harsh, but winter has become extreme in many parts of the country. When was the last time you heard of a late tornado like this in a place that tornadoes rarely happen? It's not enough that the winter brings with it average snowfall and normal winter temperatures, but the abrupt freezes after moments of mild air mean that something else is underway. The polar vortex is being drawn down and manipulated by weather makers. The polar vortex can be compared to a cylinder full of cold air, and if you split it enough, cut it in half enough, then we'll have a number of unstable air masses. The cold air will sink, and the SAIs, of course, cause the stratosphere to be in displacement. If you have displaced parts of the stratosphere, the cold air that is held in the polar vortex will be released and flow down into lower latitudes. If the vortex is displaced enough, it may collapse altogether, leading to super frigid temperatures all over the world. Incredibly, cold temperatures are not a signal of a new ice age or part of any global warming scares. But the uneven heating and cooling of the atmosphere should signal that there is something happening that demonstrates a radical change in weather patterns that we haven't seen in nearly 200 years. Geoengineering operations have been trying to manipulate the weather, and with the latest admissions that SAIs are going to be used to cool the planet, there are other operations where a more sophisticated form of weather control will be implemented by world governments. Coming up, we're going to tell you what these programs are. And when you hear what I have to say about what's been revealed, you're going to say, haven't we talked about this before? And was it all just conspiracy theory back then? Truth is, it's not conspiracy theory anymore. There was a new article that was published in the South China Morning Post saying that China and Russia are now working together on a controversial heating experiment to modify the atmosphere. And the details are pretty creepy. They're really working on weather warfare, and this may be our future. 888-673-3700. That's 888-673-3700. I'm Clyde Lewis. 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

0: science article published in the South China Morning Post. China and Russia have been working together on a controversial heating experiment to modify the atmosphere. They've already been implementing their new weather control methods. And a while ago, if you remember, we had a story, I think it was July, of a black oily cloud that formed over Russia blocking the sun for 3 hours. Remember that story? Well, this was apparently one of the five weather control experiments that went on, according to the Chinese. These experiments were carried out in June. On June 7th, one of the experiments caused a physical disturbance over an area as large as 49,000 square miles, or about half the size of Great Britain. The modified Z1, or whatever they're calling it now, it was looming more than 310 miles over Vasilursk, which is a small Russian town in Eastern Europe. It experienced an electric spike. That area had an electric spike with 10 times more negatively charged subatomic particles in surrounding regions. In another experiment on June 12th, the temperature of thin ionized gas in high altitude increased more than 212 degrees Fahrenheit because of the particle flux. Once again, the ionized gas in high altitude areas increased more than 212 degrees Fahrenheit because of the particle flux. And these guys are claiming that this is global warming. No, this is experimentation. This is geoengineering, because they took the particles or the electrons. They were pumped into the sky by Sura, which is an atmospheric heating facility in Vasilsk. It's built by the Soviet Union's military, and it was there during the Cold War. The Sura base fired up an array of high-power antennas and injected a large amount of microwaves into the high atmosphere. The peak power of the high-frequency radio waves could reach 260 megawatts, which was enough to actually light a small city. Zhanghenge 1, a Chinese electromagnetic surveillance satellite, collected the data from orbit with cutting-edge sensors. The pumping and flybys required precise coordination to achieve effective measurement. And when the Zhanghenge approached the area of the target zone, the sensors would switch to burst mode to analyze samples every half second, which actually is much faster than usual, to increase the data resolution. According to the report, the results were satisfactory. The research team reported in their new paper that was published by the Chinese Journal of Earth and Planetary Physics. They were experimenting with the weather. The heating process used ionized charged particles from the sun. The sun and cosmic rays produce a large amount of free-flying, positively charged atoms known as eons or ions at altitudes from 75 kilometers to 1,000 kilometers in the Earth's upper atmosphere. The layer or ionosphere reflects radio waves like a mirror, and the ionosphere allows radio signals to bounce long distances for communication. Now, the militaries have been in a race to control the ionosphere for decades. We know about HAARP. And we have HAARP, and we've had HAARP, talking about HAARP in the news for a long time. It's all been conspiracy theory, right? Well, this Sura base in Russia is believed to be the world's first large-scale facility built for the purpose of weather modification. It's been up and running, actually active since 1981. It enabled the Soviet scientists to manipulate the sky as an instrument for military operations, such as submarine communication and other things. High-energy microwaves can actually pluck the electromagnetic field in ionospheric-like fingers. It's like playing a harp, so to speak. And this can produce very low-frequency radio signals that can penetrate the ground or water, sometimes to depths of more than 328 feet in the ocean, which made it a possible communications method for submarines. All of this technology, conspiracy theorists, talk shows like mine, Art Bell, others, have talked about the HAARP Project, the High-Frequency Active Auroral Research Program, that was established in Gakona, Alaska in the 1990s with funding from the U.S. Military and Defense Advanced Research Projects Agency. The HAARP facility could generate a maximum of 1 gigawatt of power, nearly four times that of Sura. But now China is building an even larger and more advanced facility in Sanya Henan, with the capability of manipulate the ionosphere over the entire South China Sea. That's according to an earlier report by the South China Morning Post. This information is amazing. In the China-Russian experiment, researchers found that even with a small power output of 30 megawatts, the radio beam could create a large abnormal zone. But they also found that the effects dropped sharply after sunrise, and so the man-made perturbation easily becomes lost in the noise created by sunlight. Now, does anyone remember the hammer and smack revelations that were made by Sam, who was an unknown caller who stated in September that the United States was also conducting these experiments as a countermeasure to weather war operations? You remember this? Sam declared that the shutting down of the National Sunspot Observatory in New Mexico was tied to weather experiments that were harnessing power from the sun. Sam told us that the situation was tied to some unknown weather project where HARP and two other projects called Hammer and Smack worked in conjunction to harness solar plasma and use it for weather warfare. So now the Chinese, in one of their articles today, science articles, have published their findings of an experiment they did using the same type of tools, the same HARP-like tools, to actually heat up the ionosphere. The weather war has been going on, and we've reported it as conspiracy theory, or at least hypothetical, but now it's become confirmed. There has been a weather war going on between China, Russia, and the United States. And, of course, Sam talked about it on the show back in September when all of the observatories were shut down because they said the Chinese were hacking into their information about using the same type of material, using HARP, Hammer, and Smack, to counter their weather war manipulation they've been doing with their program. Hey, on the phone with me is Ronnie at GetTheTea.com. Ronnie, I got to tell you, I'm getting emails. People are writing me, and they're saying they're using the tea, and I'll tell you, they're very happy with the results. Can you tell people why it's so good?
1: Well, it gets rid of all the bad stuff and leaves all the good stuff and, you know, takes out all the stuff that shouldn't be in your body. And usually the byproduct is people lose a little bit of weight and people actually feel better with lots more energy. So it's cool.
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1: 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So it's I'm very excited. 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
2: Minerals Plus and Get the Tea at GetTheTea.com. That's GetTheTea.com. Ronnie, thanks for the call. Thanks for calling in.
1: Thanks, Clyde.
0: I'm Clyde Lewis. You're listening to Ground Zero. The numbers to call tonight, 888-673-3700. That's 888-673-3700. So now the Chinese are reporting that they're modifying the weather. And they've been modifying it. They started doing some modifications around the same time as the shutdown of Sunspot. But if you remember, we received a phone call from a man calling himself Sam. This was the second time he's called our show. And he called the show to tell us that something most definitely was going wrong in the atmosphere. That something was happening that needed to be demonstrated, and that is there was some sort of relationship between China, the United States, and capturing ionized particles from the sun. Here is that call. We're going to play it for you now. And then coming up on Ground Zero, Jim Lee will be here from climateviewer.com to comment on all the information we're giving you tonight. Here is that call from Sam. Sam?
3: Sam?
4: Yes.
0: Sam,
4: this is Sam.
0: Okay, Sam.
3: Hey, Sam.
0: I got an echo. Were you calling? Are you somewhere?
3: Somewhere.
0: Where we're getting an echo?
3: Getting an echo?
4: I'm somewhere with a little echo, but it's the only private place for me to be right now.
0: Okay.
3: Okay.
0: We're going to deal with the echo because we want to hear what you have to say. So, okay, so you're calling the program tonight to tell us what you think is going on at Sunspot?
3: Sunspot?
4: I think I have the answer. There aren't many things in the world I have the answers to. But I believe this is one of them.
0: Okay, well, just to avoid the echo, I'm going to let you tell everybody what you think is going on at Sunspot.
4: My firm belief is that the Sunspot facility has been hacked, very probably by Chinese bad actors. The reason they want to hack it is because the NSO, that's this, the solar observatory in Sunspot, is a part of an intranet that also includes HARP, Hammer, and SMAC. Through this network, we've been very successful at manipulating the solar surface and the coronosphere to the point whereby we can actually trigger coronal mass ejections of controlled size, duration, density, and intensity.
0: Now, how do they trigger them? Are they using the magnetic field? What are they using?
4: They're using scalar waves. If you remember, I talked about scalar wave transmission before. These are transmitted through HARP. HARP is the High Frequency Active Auroral Research Program, which, although officially it was given to the university, it is still funded through a group known as the Office.
0: The Office.
3: The Office.
4: The Office managed to pump enough money into that facility to expand it in size and capability over 40% in only 2 years following 2013, when it was handed over to the university.
0: I was reading somewhere that the telescope doesn't even work.
4: It's not the telescope that needs to work. It's the sensor array. They use the sensory array so that they can carefully monitor the effects and steer the direction of forces from SMAC, Hammer, and HARP.
0: SMAC, Hammer, and HARP. I've never heard of SMAC or Hammer.
4: Hammer is the High Altitude Meteorological Manipulation Energy Research Program. SMAC is the Solar Magnetic Amplification and Causative Configurator. These are critical elements in the weather solar control grid.
0: And so the coronal hole was created by this thing? What's going on?
4: It was created by a boo-boo, a little miscalculation. Understand, HARP is capable of transmitting signal strengths in excess of 50 gigawatts. They require so much energy, and the energy has to be of such a very high quality that it can only be provided by SMAC.
0: So you say
4: SMAC has its own nuclear reactors, and you have to control the quality of the electricity, the exact frequency, and extremely accurate micro values, all the while delivering unheard of wattage.
0: Okay, I just lost track of what I was going to say. I was going to ask you, you're saying that bad actors hacked the system. Why did they hack the system? And who was involved? And why did they hack the system? And what did they hack into?
4: By hacking into the computers at the NSO, they now have access to an intranet. The intranet connects the NSO, HARP, Hammer, and SMAC, because they feed upon and require each other. You must have a network because there are so many thousands of gigabytes of information in constant flow to make this work. It's delicate, but take a look at this hurricane coming in off the East Coast. I promise you're in for a big surprise.
0: Now, what's interesting about what Sam was telling us, he was telling us a situation was going on here tied to some unknown weather project where HARP and two other projects, Hammer and SMAC, worked in conjunction to harness solar plasma and use it for weather warfare. Now, I requested immediate explanation as to what these programs are and what they were used for. And I received a number of documents about Project Storm Fury and the High Altitude Meteorological Manipulation Energy Research, that's Hammer Project, and its ties to HARP, the High Frequency Active Auroral Research Program. There was also separate programs that were also used for weather warfare called the Solar Magnetic Amplification and Cosmic Configurator. And that, of course, is SMAC. Now, according to SAM, the High Altitude Meteorological Manipulation Energy Research Project began operations in 2000. This program was opened with DARPA and with NASA's cooperation. This project has worked more as a signal source and manipulation service for those signals that were sent to HAARP and the HAARP array. While HAARP projects and the ionospheric signals have originated from Hammer, solar magnetic amplification and cosmic configurators also was a project that was established in 2002 and allegedly uses the power of the sun in providing massive amounts of energy necessary and in the right form to provide HAARP transmitters the way to manipulate the weather. So the quality, quantity, and overall integrity of waveform and value are critical to the success of this entire operation. Now, what Sam was claiming was that the hurricane, Hurricane Florence, was a product of Chinese warfare and that we were using our own technology to create a hurricane to hit mainland China. Super Typhoon Manghat was the result of our countermeasure against China, according to Sam. The National Center for Space Studies, a French government agency under the supervision of the Ministries of Defense and Research, deployed a microsatellite to monitor China's weather modification, was reported just the other day. And the Defense Meteorological Satellite Program run by the U.S. Department of Defense also used flyby data in several heating experiments conducted at the Russian site before 2012. So this information is important for many reasons because it opens the door for discussion on weather war. And what Sam had to say back in September fits the mold of what has been revealed by the Chinese. It's an amazing story. I wanted to go to Jim Lee and talk with him for just a bit, and we'll take a break because, of course, Jim Lee has been waiting patiently to come on and talk with us about what he has found. Jim Lee, of course, of climateviewer.com. So, Jim, you've heard all this information, and what do you gather from what's going on? Why would the Chinese just come clean on what they're doing?
3: Well, there are multiple companies that are bragging about this already. So if corporate America, or not even corporate America, if corporate entities around the world, such as Acquiesce, Climate Control Global Trading LLC, Miles Research, if there are companies that are, you know, out there bragging about steering atmospheric rivers using microwaves and energy like that, then to think that the governments of Russia, China, and America don't have far superior technologies, well, you know, the NSA, the Stone Ghost Network, they listen to every single bit of research that's done by these companies. So anything they can do, you know, anything you can do, I can do better.
0: Exactly.
3: Pretty famous song out there. That's where we're at. You know, the HAARP facility, just to correct some of the information I heard earlier, it has 3.6 million watts, but 5 gigawatts. So it's 5 gigawatts worth of ERP, or effective radiated power. Mm-hmm. And currently, I'm in discussions with the current director of HAARP, Chris Fallon, and he even, you know, said that as of right now, of the 5 diesel generators they have, only 2 are operational. So just as, you know, just to clarify a couple things, you know, HAARP is falling to pieces and their budget's, you know, not really there to replace the parts. So you have to ask yourself, well, then what's really going on? And it was best said by John Hersher at a congressional testimony. The Air Force, we've moved on to better ways to control the ionosphere. And you have to ask yourself, what are those ways? Well, there's a guy named Dennis Papadopoulos from the University of Maryland who made it very clear that they were going to create mobile ionospheric heaters. And it was actually called the Straw Man High Frequency Array. So what HAARP was to the military was a testing ground. And they have moved on to mobile ionospheric heaters, one of which is called Mirage, the Microwave Ionospheric Reconfiguration and Ground-Based Emitter. It's a HAARP that you can pull behind a Jeep. just recently they had the Twisted Tree Mystery up in Washington that occurred. And in it, I, you know, researched through the documents and stuff, and they literally talked about it's an electronic warfare testing ground of the Olympic National Forest.
0: Yeah, the Olympic National Forest. We did a program about that. Months ago, and I want to stop there because we're going to run out of time before we can get into this, and I want to know more about the Twisted Tree situation, because I've always wanted more information about electromagnetic experiments they're doing in the Olympic Peninsula. We have with us Jim Lee tonight from climateviewer.com to comment on these newfound or these newly reported findings about massive weather control being carried out by China and Russia, and how we've been monitoring and countering it with portable HARP arrays. And a lot of this we were speculating about back in July and September. And now here we are with the report from China and with Jim Lee tonight to confirm from climateviewer.com just what his research is bringing us. So tonight, some very fascinating things about the weather. Yeah, the weather outside is frightful, but it may be a part of some geoengineering manipulation ploy. 888-673-3700. That's 888-673-3700. I'm Clyde Lewis. You're listening to Ground Zero, and we'll be back. As I said earlier in the first hour of the program, I always go back in the old days, we had things like, well, HARP, NEXRAD, Doppler radars, ELF, VLF. Now we have Sura, we have Mirage, we have Hammer, we have SMAC, and we have Jim Lee from ClimateViewer to give us that information. Of course, information that was printed in a Chinese newspaper about the extensive weather modification and weather war, weather control that the Chinese and the Russians have. We have it as well. We've had it for decades, have we not?
3: So if we have a brief moment, we'll do a little bit of history because this is some mind-blowing stuff. Monitoring Times 2001 issue, Soviet superpower tests burned the ionosphere. And in it, it says that, but instead of creating a solid area of reflection, they discovered that they were actually burning a hole in the ionosphere and the signal was being shot off into space. They also noticed that the area of the ionospheric hole had an effect on approaching weather fronts. The weather fronts were being deflected around the ionospheric heated area. So with an increase in heat comes an increase in pressure. So by heating the sky, you can create high pressure zones. High pressure zones can act as deflecting, or, they can deflect the oncoming winds, that sort of thing. This is a way to actually modify, mesoscale weather or global weather. And the Sura facility, pales in comparison to the HARP. Mm-hmm. And you can only imagine what, the military's cooked up since then, pardon my pun. But right now in Tromsø, Norway, they have something called EISCAT, EISCAT. And the Tromsø ionospheric heater is getting an upgrade to what's called EISCAT 3D. Its target power is 100 gigawatts or billion watts.
0: You know what bothers me is they just had the climate control summit at the UN, and 100 countries signed on for their ambitious task of trying to cool the planet. And it just seems to me that with all this heating of the ionosphere and all of these projects, why won't they acknowledge these projects? It bothers me. And I want to talk with you more about this, Jim. We're going to get to the top of the hour and then be back with Jim Lee. ClimateViewer.com. We have a lot to talk about tonight because this information out of China and Russia is very important because of what was said back in September on this program about a weather war between China, Russia, and the United States, where they were unleashing hurricanes all over the planet, about six in total. 888-673-3700. We'll be back.
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6: Join me on a journey where getting lost is the only true destination. Where the past, present, and future all coexist on the same timeline. Where happiness is an illusion. This is the future we are in right now. Where our phones are the first things that we touch when we wake up. The last thing we touch before falling asleep. Radiant, seductive screens we so lovingly, endlessly gaze upon. Much like you're doing right now. Welcome.

0: Lewis, and this is Ground Zero. The numbers to call tonight, 888-673-3700. That's 888-673-3700. I'm here tonight to tell you that we can chalk one up for the conspiracy theorists out there. As the science section of the South China Morning Post had posted a story yesterday with a headline that reads, China and Russia band together on controversial heating experiments to modify the atmosphere. The countries are testing a technology for possible military applications, say Chinese scientists involved in the project. Militaries have been in a race to control the ionosphere, which allows radio signals to bounce long distances for communication for decades. Of course, if you dig more into this South China Morning Post article, it talks about a secret weather war that's going on, one that certainly has implications for the future. From climate intervention to mass the alleged rapid warming of our planet to weather warfare to ionizing the atmosphere for over-the-horizon radar communications, all those wrapped up and more, and there are many objectives going on at once, too many to count. We're trying to make heads or tails of them, but ultimately, it's all about power and control, and there's no benevolence whatsoever in the climate engineering insanity. Geoengineering operations have been trying to manipulate the weather, and with the latest admission that SAIs are going to be used to cool the planet, there are other operations where a more sophisticated form of weather control will be implemented by world governments. According to that science article published in the South China Morning Post, China and Russia are working together on a controversial heating experiment, and they're doing it to modify the atmosphere. They've already been implementing their new weather control methods for some time now. It actually speaks of the incident that took place over a Siberian town in Russia where the clouds were dark and bubbled and they blocked the sun for 3 hours. Remember that story? Well, it's tied to at least one of five weather control experiments, according to the Chinese and according to the article I was citing. Apparently, these experiments were carried out in June through July, August, and on June 7th, it caused a physical disturbance over an area as large as 49,000 square miles, or about half the size of Britain. Vasilsursk is a small Russian town in Eastern Europe. It experienced an electrical spike with 10 times more negatively charged subatomic particles than surrounding regions. The event darkened the sun for 3 hours. In another experiment on June 12th, the temperature of thin ionized gas in high altitude areas increased by more than, it got up to 212 degrees. That's boiling temperature. 212 degrees Fahrenheit because of the particle flux. The particles or electrons were pumped into the sky by Suran, the atmospheric heating facility at Vasilsursk, built by former Soviet Union's military during the Cold War. The Sura base fired up an array of high-powered antennas and injected large amounts of microwaves into the high atmosphere. The peak power of the high-frequency radio waves could reach 260 megawatts, enough to light a small city. Now, in the last hour, Jim Lee indicated that the HART project has been, actually, had seen better days, but now with the new revelations of portable arrays like Mirage and ISCAT, the weather control and ionospheric heating wars are just heating up or just getting started. Jim Lee is from climateviewer.com. He's back on the program. So we were talking before we had to go to break about the experiments that have been going on in the Olympic Peninsula. These are electronic experiments. And what's really odd is that we know that electromagnetic experiments can harm the wildlife, can harm the trees and the weather in the area, which I find interesting that today a tornado touched down in Port Orchard, just 40 miles away from Seattle. And so I'm sure that they've been having a lot of strange manipulations with the experiments they've been doing with electromagnetic frequencies. And you were also talking about the twisted tree. What exactly does all that mean?
1: So the articles on climateviewer.com is called Twisted Tree Mystery and Electromagnetic Warfare in the Olympic National Forest. And when I was going through the documentation, I actually found where they said target area, Lake Quinault. Well, Lake Quinault is where these twisted trees appeared, and the Weather Channel did a report on it saying that nobody can explain how trees taller that are thicker than a man's height were twisted at their roots from the ground. Local wind sensors found no wind that day. So this just all coincides with, you know, the fact that it's in a electromagnetic warfare testing ground. And I really broke it down in detail. So what we have now In addition to Mirage, which is HARP behind a Jeep, the Strawman High Frequency Array, which is HARP on a barge, they also have something called topside sounders. And a topside sounder is an ionospheric heater on a satellite. This is another article. It's from the Sun, so not the most reputable source, but regardless, rainmakers, China, quote, will move clouds and make it rain in different places using satellites in terrifying weather control plan. Also from the South China Morning Post, a couple months ago, was China plans to cover Tibet in thousands of cloud seeding generators. So if you put all of this together, you talked about a dark cloud. And I'm going to give that dark cloud a name. If you go to my other website, weathermodificationhistory.com, and you scroll down the front page, you'll see a section on presentations. I have four separate presentations on there. One, geoengineering, weather modification, and weaponizing nature. Ionospheric heaters, space weather control, and geophysical warfare. And the third is carbon black dust, the chemtrail secret for weather warfare, geoengineering, and ozone destruction. These are PowerPoint presentations. There's a video associated with it. But back in the 70s, they had a paper called Carbon Black Dust Absorption of Solar Energy. And in it, a guy by the name of William Gray

0: Naval Research Lab at China Lake and the U.S. Air Force at Wright-Patterson Air Force Base. Both of these FOIAs reference using carbon black dust for weather modification. Carbon black dust was also mentioned in Owning the Weather in 2025. After Owning the Weather in 2025 was written in 1995 and 96, 1997, Dr. Arnold Barnes Jr. went to what's called Weather Modification Test Technology Symposium 97, where he was at a joint Army Air Force meeting, and he did a presentation, which I got from army.mil off of archive.org. And in that, there are two slides, carbon black dust weather modification. And in the second slide, it literally says increase cirrus cloud cover, or what everybody refers to as chemtrails. Mm-hmm. So they say, why would we want to make clouds using carbon black dust? Well, they say, one, to block spy satellites in space,
1: yep,
0: and two, to make nighttime operations more effective.
1: This reminds me, I don't want to interrupt you, this reminds me of what I covered before I had you on about an email that I received from a listener that told me that he knew of a program that began in 2015 where they used toxic coal combustion fly ash and they sprayed it in the atmosphere, and they said that it would block, as you say, it would be like radar chaff. It'd be like chaff, but it isn't chaff. It's something else. And that's why the reason why he wrote me about this was because of the December 10th incident where meteorologists were watching some sort of a chaff cloud that was moving from southern Illinois, southwestern Indiana, and then western Kentucky. And it lasted 10 hours and moved 50 miles, which
0: I just watched the video.
1: It's unheard of. That's something you don't hear. You don't hear chaff lasting that long. I mean, they thought it was a row of thunderstorms at first. Then they thought it was bats, and they thought it was birds. And they said, what the hell's going on? And since it lasted so long and moved over three states, they were wondering how serious this was. And then, of course, they just wrote it off as military chaff. But then I had somebody say, you need to pay attention to this because they could be dropping, as you say, the black ash in order to break up storms, or at least to create some sort of a weather steering type of situation they were planning on doing.
0: If you go to Google and you type in marines.mil and then you type in ECM or electronic countermeasures, it'll take you through all the procedures for chaff. And they have several different things, from what's called large scale ECM missions, such as big photo, rope chaff, buzzer, stream, burst. These are the terminology used by the military when doing electronic countermeasures over the United States. Who they have to inform, NORAD, who they don't have to inform, the FAA, and the list goes on. Now, chaff usually is, fibers, and they're dispensed by flares. This doesn't really jive with, what you're seeing and what you're talking about. Now, the large scale use of carbon black dust to create clouds, that stuff, whenever they're releasing it as soot, which contains carbon black dust, and carbon black dust and soot are often used interchangeably. Mm-hmm. On weathermodificationhistory.com/newspapers, we have newspapers that range from 1800 to present, and there's 875 of them, three of which from 1958 talk about a lady, Van Strassen, who, it says, Navy creates, destroys clouds using ordinary carbon black dust.
1: Wow.
0: And they said that the entire experiment cost them $5. This is 1958. They were creating and destroying clouds with carbon black dust. 1970.
1: We got to go to a break, but I wanted to ask you some questions about the use of this and weather modification in of itself, and the idea that it's getting more advanced now. We're seeing a lot more things happen with the Chinese and the Russians. And, of course, tonight, very informative, Jim Lee with us. And we're very glad to have him with us tonight. Of course, climateviewer.com. If you want all the information about climate change, geoengineering, SAI.

0: chemtrails, whatever you want to call them, and also these experiments now have been reported in the Chinese newspapers with regard to weather modification and the joint warming of the air with Russia. Ionospheric heating, like HAARP and others. There's a weather war happening, and it certainly is worthy of discussion. And once again, the conspiracy theorists are right. For some time, they've been saying this was going on. We had it reported in July and September, and now here we are in December discussing it. And why else? Because maybe it's cold outside. 888-673-3700. That's 888-673-3700. I'm Clyde Lewis. You're listening to Ground Zero, and we'll be back.
1: It's the things that go bump in the night. Ground Zero with Clyde Lewis.
0: Jim Lee is with us tonight on Ground Zero, 888-673-3700. You know, Jim, some guy just sent me a blast on my Facebook, and he said, watch out where the Huskies go, or watch out where the Chinese go, and don't you eat that yellow snow. It reminded me that there was actually yellow snow that fell over northwest China. Yellowish, brownish snow. Four inches of it fell across the area there last Saturday, according to the South China Morning Post. And it was a yellowish brown snow. And they had to push it off roads like any other snow. But apparently a lot of dust and a lot of strange ash-like material was found in that snow. Would they be doing that kind of experiments over China?
2: But of course, that would most likely be sulfur. So China, you know, there's a group out there called the ETC group, and they're actually wrote something called the Hands Off Earth Manifesto, a permanent ban on geoengineering. And they got 110 civil societies together to write up this manifesto saying that all geoengineering activities and experiments should be banned permanently. They're at COP24, and they're, you know, presenting this there. And one of the emails I got from ETC Group was about these cloud seeding generators that they're going to put all over Tibet, the 1,000 cloud seeding generators. And in that email, they said that it's very possible that the cloud seeding generators that they're going to put in Tibet could be used for geoengineering purposes. One of the ideas behind the most prominent idea behind geoengineering is to inject sulfur into the atmosphere, because that's what volcanoes do naturally. So if one were to spray a whole lot of sulfur into the sky, it would usually be sulfur dioxide. It would come down as yellow rain or snow.
0: Acid rain, yellow snow. They're saying it's because it was dust mixed with it, but it doesn't look like dust at all. In fact, I was watching a video during the break. Somebody was putting their hand in it, and what they would do is it was a fine, sort of a blackish, yellowish color of the snow, and it separated from the snow. So whatever it was heavy within the snow, and it created this yellow snow that fell over China. And, of course, once again, another strange weather anomaly right up there with a tornado in Washington today. Right up there with all the other strange anomalies, the black cloud that formed over that area in Russia, that Siberian town in Russia that was the size of Britain, that certainly bubbled and boiled and created sort of an apocalyptic type of scenario where we saw the sun being blackened in the sky for 3 hours. Now we're hearing more about this type of this experimentation. How is this not illegal?
2: Well, weather warfare was banned in 1978 at the Environmental Modification Convention, ENMOD, but it did not ban small-scale experiments. It did not ban, you know, weather modification by companies for rainfall enhancement, blah, blah, blah. What it banned was long-lasting or severe weather modification.
0: So we have to think, though, that they've been manipulating hurricanes, of course, snowstorms. They've been heating the ionosphere and creating problems. In fact, at the time all this was in its heyday, according to what I was reading, we had at least 6 hurricanes on the planet that were ravaging the planet at the time. One huge hurricane hit mainland China. Another one was Hurricane Florence. So it just seemed at that time that they were doing some sort of weather warfare. But, of course, that's all speculation until someone gives us the go-ahead and tells us it's real, like we read today in the South China News. 888-673-3700. 888-673-3700. We'll be back.

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0: entire region will be under a winter storm warning in about an hour.
1: And Pete, we are seeing conditions continuing to deteriorate this evening across the region as round one moves through.
2: 1,600 residents here in my last check from E911 telling us that those residents don't have electricity. So evening at this hour, there are still plenty of roads here that are impassable. They tell me that
3: dangerous Arctic blast gripping a huge portion of the country and now causing a state of emergency. A fresh round of lake effect snow pushing record snowfall totals up to 6 feet in parts of upstate New York and Pennsylvania.
4: The Northwest has been hit with powerful winds in recent days, but tornadoes this time of year almost never happen.
5: Meteorologists at the National Weather Service say the echo of a thunderstorm over the tri-state Monday didn't come from nature.
6: Of course, we knew that that was not what it was, with clear skies on satellite.
7: A curious cloud above the tri-state had meteorologists and military experts captivated yesterday. So what was flying over our heads?
8: Weather modification is real. Some of the first successful attempts date back to the early 20th century, when scientists like Dr. Henry G. Houghton and Dr. Emery Chaffee experimented with dissipating fog and seeding clouds with charged sand.
9: The snow shovel's ready because it looks like they will be needed.
10: I'm Clyde Lewis. You're listening to Ground Zero. The process of weather modification comes up in conversation again and again and again. Always debating over who, whether it be governments or private companies, should do the modifying, what the health effects might be. And usually it comes up when we're in need of better weather. It hasn't been an enjoyable winter for much of the United States, and every year it seems to get worse and worse and worse. Modified weather. We have the polar vortex that used to spin over the Arctic. Now it spins over some of the Midwestern latitudes and also in the Northeast. We have some very severe weather, big wind storms on the coast, blowing waves up to 50 feet. And also we had a tornado touchdown today in Port Orchard, Washington, which is a rarity. Tornadoes don't touch down, nor do they bother Washington. It's about 40 miles west of Seattle. This is something that, is unheard of. But, of course, they've been doing a lot of electromagnetic warfare and experimentation on the Olympic Peninsula. Things are out of hand, and it's obvious that they are manipulating the weather. It's not a conspiracy theory. I mean, look at you. Look around you. Look what's happening. Yellow snow in China, as they're talking about putting toxic fly ash into the atmosphere, sulfates with SAIs. Jim Lee with us tonight on Ground Zero. You know, I was hearing that we need to update our nomenclature with the stratospheric aerial injections or the aerosol injections. And I think pretty soon we'd have to address them as such so people don't think you're crazy by calling them chemtrails or any other manipulation that's taking place, because they try to dismiss it as conspiracy or tinfoil hattery. But it seems that now, with what is being said in China and Russia and elsewhere, that this is a reality, and no longer can we be baffled or continually buffaloed by the climate change scientists. It's obvious that, I mean, if they're cooking the ionosphere to 212 Fahrenheit, how are they going to milk us for all the carbon monies for this stupid climate change global warming affair?
11: That was a question I set out to answer 7 years ago when I created climateviewer.org, my map, and I started mapping out every radar on the planet, because I had this aha moment where I said, well, if the sky is made of water and we're microwaving the sky, I know what microwaves do to water. What's the total output of all of the radars on the planet? Now let's add in cell phone towers. Now let's add in, you know, this and that, ionospheric heaters. And the real question becomes, why is nobody paying attention to this? I'm getting a bad echo.
10: No, what's going on is they're doing construction below me, and it's creating some problems for the show tonight. I'm sorry about that, but go ahead.
11: Yeah, anyway, the real question becomes, why is this electromagnetic effect not, you know, quantified in any of the scientific journals? And the answer is pretty obvious, because they don't want to talk about it. The real things that are driving global warming, if it even is warming, because we all know that we're going into a grand solar minimum. The sun is becoming weaker. And right now we are in a solar minimum. So I want to throw something out there because we've been talking about hurricanes. Earlier, I mentioned carbon black dust absorption of solar energy, 1970. In 2008, the Department of Homeland Security had a hurricane modification workshop. This was the year that Obama came into office. We went 10 years without a single major hurricane, you know, striking the U.S. We went on this 10-year drought. And what happened? What changed? Well, at that hurricane modification workshop, Mosh Alamaro, a guy from MIT University, said, let's use carbon black dust to steer hurricanes. So even though it was said in the 70s, 2008, Department of Homeland Security, same idea, same plan, carbon black dust. The interesting part, Trump pulls out of COP21.
10: Mm-hmm.
11: The minute he pulls out of COP21, what happens? We get nailed with hurricanes.
10: Yeah,
11: like crazy.
10: Yes, we were.
11: So there's two things. There's two parts to this theory. One is, who are climate scientists? Well, they're the people from COP21. Who are the people funding and doing this research on hurricane modification? Climate scientists who are pissed off about Trump pulling out of COP21, mm-hmm. climate scientists. And then magically we get nailed with hurricanes. So part of this is nature and part of this may be nefarious. The natural side of things are that during a solar minimum, the ionosphere is weaker. So during times like right now, more cosmic radiation or cosmic rays can penetrate the ionosphere. Cosmic rays are crucial for forming clouds. So during this period that we're in right now, and it's a 13-year cycle, 10 to 13 years, right now, clouds will be taller, more frequent. Hurricanes will be stronger and more frequent. So These people, especially if the military is involved in it, they know of this cycle, and they know that they can take advantage of this cycle, that hurricanes are going to be more prevalent now, that cloud formation is going to be more prevalent now. So to go out and do experiments during this time, they're going to get more bang for their buck.
10: Well, they certainly did last hurricane season with Florence, and there was the one that hit the mainland of China. There was one that hit Hawaii. I mean, we had a number of typhoons and hurricanes, about six in total at the time of Sunspot being shut down, which was believed that something was being seen on the screens. They had SOHO shut down. All the other sun observatories were shut down so that we couldn't see the experiments going on where they were taking the ionized particles and using them for weather modification. They were really going full throttle. And it was obvious that something was wrong. I mean, I've never heard of that many hurricanes basically spouting out of nowhere this last hurricane season. Of course, you do bring up the hurricanes that happened after Trump pulled out of the Paris Accords. Well, they just had another COP meeting. The United States is not part of it again. And that happened, I think it was just yesterday. And a tornado touches down in Washington State. I mean, this is some amazing coincidence, or somebody is controlling the weather. And it's obvious that, either or is a good argument. Let's go to Brett in Michigan. Hi, Brett. You're on with Jim Lee. Go ahead.
12: Hey, Clyde and Jim. I came upon a presentation, Jim and Clyde, in the audience, where a chemtrail pilot, it's called the HARP report, 8th of December of 14, and I think it's called the Secret Chemtrail Pilot Speaks Out. Anyway,
11: I'm familiar with it.
12: Are you, Jim? Okay. But then if you want to elaborate, please do.
10: No, you elaborate on it, Brett. You called. Yeah, go ahead and elaborate.
11: Go ahead, you first.
12: Oh, okay. Well, what I remember most from that is the revelation from the pilot that they have super advanced technology, underwater technology, and they've got programs at night. Most of these programs now apparently are emanating from remote island bases. I think that's and you know, they're going, and the pilots have been threatened that if they jaw about it, you know, there's going to be hell to pay. And then they routinely every so many months they're transferred to another base of operation. That was the first thing. And then Clyde and Jim, do you remember a CIA memorandum from 1960, with the title Climate Control? 1960 CIA memorandum on climate control, because LBJ, I saw this somewhere, LBJ is ecstatically celebrating, is either 62 or 63, the fact that they had perfected climate warfare technology.
11: Yeah, so if you, all right, on the first one, the guy named the Harp Report, he coined the term Indigo Skyfold. And that came from this discussion. And, you know, I'm always skeptical. I've been played way too many times. And just to clarify for the audience, this is how the story goes. I heard from a guy who heard from a guy on his deathbed. So that's the way the story starts. So anytime I hear, you know, secret program names like Indigo Skyfold being made up, Project Cloverleaf, I'm always skeptical. That's number one. Number two, you know, he goes into all of these details and, you know, then he jumps over to coal fly ash. And that's something also pushed by a guy named J. Marvin Herndon. And he wrote a science paper that was soundly rejected by peer review. And I tried to, you know, talk to him on the phone and via email, and we corresponded. And I said, dude, if you just stop saying coal fly ash and say carbon black dust, your paper would get through.
10: So that was the paper that I read, because it was sent to me by a listener.
11: Right.
10: It was rejected by the science community. So obviously he was onto something, but the terminologies were wrong.
11: Wrong, right. And I sent him about 30 or 40 references on that, you know, going, and the only one that even mentions coal fly ash happens to be in relation to bunker fuel, which is used in ships to create ship tracks.
10: Oh, yeah.
11: So coal fly ash was found in marine stratocumulus clouds. And he was like, oh, see there. And I'm like, dude, it's still soot and carbon black dust.
10: It's sulfates, Jim. They say now, well, sulfates.
11: But you got to understand, soot is wrapped in sulfur. So what you see coming out of the back of every single airplane is soot. And that soot is wrapped in sulfates. So sulfur dioxide, sulfuric acid.
10: Right.
11: Whoa. And the Indian Space Organization, just as recently as October of last year, found that they were finding soot from aircraft at 18 kilometers. So it was in the stratosphere. So what does that tell you? David Keith, top geoengineer in the world, he wrote a paper called Photophoretic Levitation of Engineered Nanoparticles. And in it, he talked about self-levitating particles.
10: Right.
11: And guess what levitates? Soot. It's black. It gets heated. Right. So as it comes out of the back of the plane, it's loaded with metals. Those metals create cirrus clouds. So as the soot comes out of the plane, it makes a contrail, and then it spreads out and covers the whole sky. Well, what happens after that? It's no longer a chemtrail or a contrail. It's a freaking cirrus cloud.
10: Exactly.
11: And that's the nomenclature that screws everybody up. And for them to have scientific evidence proving that the soot could only come from aircraft, and it was found at 18 kilometers, and it's wrapped in sulfur, then planes are doing stratospheric sulfur injections.
10: Yes, they are.
11: It's traveling up.
10: And the thing is what they're doing is they're actually asking to level up even higher, to go higher than the planes are going now. And they want a sulfur trail to last in the stratosphere 18 months as opposed to maybe 2 or 3 weeks. They want that now.
11: Yeah. And on his second point about Lyndon Johnson, two quotes. These are both from weathermodificationhistory.com. President Lyndon Johnson Weather Warfare is the URL. You can find it in the interactive timeline. It's 1962. It lays the predicate and foundation for the development of a weather satellite that will permit man to determine the world's cloud layer and ultimately to control the weather. He who controls the weather will control the world. That's not all he said. This one's even scarier. Control of space means control of the world. From space, the masters of infinity would have the power to control the Earth's weather, to cause drought and flood, to change the tides and raise the levels of the sea, to divert the Gulf Stream and change temperate climates to frigid.
10: Jim Lee, we gotta take a break. Lyndon Baines Johnson. That's amazing, especially how that's good timing, too. Donald Trump just signed on the dotted line for Space Force just yesterday. So it all comes together, does it not? Jim Lee with us. We'll be back. Don't go away with more Ground Zero. This is an amazing show. We'll be back.
13: This is Ground Zero with Clyde Lewis on FM News 101.
10: With us tonight on Ground Zero, got time for one more call. Tommy in Tennessee, go ahead. You're on with Jim Lee. Go ahead.
14: Yeah, I used to be the deputy director for 22nd Air Force. I was in communications, ground radio, and you have different frequencies. HF, which is what HART generates. They used to have square antennas set up, and then they added in the diagonals. And then they built four columns on either side of it as they upgraded the facility. What they do is they step it up to VHF, which is very high frequency. Ultra high frequency is the next step. Then they generate it into microwaves. Now, the SDS missions launched a bunch of satellites because microwave needs waveguides. And those columns on the sides are waveguides, and they can angle any way they want to, 360 degrees. And if you look at NOAA and the different temperatures in the ocean at certain times when these storms are generated, you'll notice how the temperature changes in the ocean. Well, what they do is they direct the microwave energy toward satellites, which can then beam it back to any direction that they want to and heat any section of any ocean they want to. Prevailing winds will then carry the storm in the direction they want it to go. And if you check prevailing winds, you'll see that as it traveled over Hawaii, we had, I think, like two or three. It came very close to Hawaii and close to the Philippines and Japan.
10: Yep.
14: And one of them ran directly over Japan, and then it hit China. That was the big one.
10: Yeah, that was the one that we were discussing whether or not was our countermeasure against Florence. So it is an interesting occurrence. If we could go back in time,
14: 1985, they changed the jet fuels for all the aircraft. I know this for a fact. It's a JP6 that they use. Now you're talking about sulfur. They also added in magnesium, which is a metal that burns.
10: Right. Well,
14: that's creating the black clouds.
11: Tommy, he's right. He's right on the money there.
10: I'm really glad you called, Tommy, especially to end this hour. Thank you so much for calling the program, for your valuable information. Thank you so much. Jim Lee, thank you. ClimateViewer.com, ClimateViewer.com. All the information you need is at ClimateViewer.com. Jim, thank you for being on the program. You have a great night.
11: I appreciate it, brother. Check out the NATO single fuel concept for what he's talking about with the change in the fuel.
10: We'll do that. Thank you so much. Thank you for being on the program. Listen to GroundZero.com for more tonight. We got more information to give you. Don't go away.
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16: Ground Zero. So this is where the first guy got AIDS.
17: Peter, this is the site of the 9/11 terrorist attacks.
16: Oh, so Saddam Hussein did this?
17: No.
16: The Iraqi army?
17: No.
16: Some guys from Iraq?
17: No.
16: That one lady who visited Iraq that one time?
17: No, Peter, Iraq had nothing to do with this. It was a bunch of Saudi Arabians, Lebanese, and Egyptians financed by a Saudi Arabian guy living in Afghanistan and sheltered by Pakistanis.
16: So you're saying we need to invade Iran?

0: And this is Ground Zero. The number to call tonight, 888-673-3700. That's 888-673-3700. Great show tonight. It has gone a lot better and is probably doled out more information than I planned tonight to give to you that I think is useful information about what's going on here. What's going on with the weather and how the weather is being manipulated. It's becoming more obvious it's being manipulated. And we've given you the information about the Sura base out of Russia that has been used by China, which is an array of high-powered antennas that injects large amounts of microwaves into the high atmosphere. And the peak power of the high-frequency radio waves could reach 260 megawatts, which is enough to light up a small city. And Jim Lee had indicated to all of us that HAARP, the HAARP project, of course, still in existence, but it's on its last legs. And so now they have created what are known as portable array units, like Mirage. There's iSCAD. There's other weather control systems that are being used. And, of course, the experiments that have been going on in the Olympic Peninsula and all the manipulation they have done with the weather of the Pacific Northwest. As I said, a tornado today touched down in Port Orchard. Here's that report.
1: We begin here tonight with a developing story and a highly unusual scene not far from Seattle, Washington. A tornado has touched down near Port Orchard. Homes and businesses were badly damaged just getting these pictures in now. We have not received reports of injuries. The Pacific Northwest has been hit with powerful winds in recent days, but tornadoes this time of year almost never happen. David Begno is here with more on this. David?
2: Jeff, good evening. The tornado tore through at about 2 p.m. local time in Kitsap County, Washington. That's about 45 miles west of Seattle. Roofs were ripped off several homes. Even a Walmart was damaged. There is debris and downed trees everywhere in the path of the tornado. According to our Seattle affiliate, Cairo TV, some of the debris was actually lofted at least 6,000 feet into the atmosphere. The National Weather Service says based on radar and video evidence, they can confirm it was a tornado. They just don't know how strong it was and really won't know until tomorrow. Also, the local police chief says at this point, no injuries in the area. There are some reports of gas leaks, Jeff. And what makes this interesting is that apparently the tornado was on the ground, Jeff, then out and gone before a warning could even be issued.
1: All right, David Begno, our thanks to you for that breaking news.
0: You know, this is not climate change. This is abrupt manipulation of the weather. It certainly is. You know, when you're looking at climate and how it changes, it changes gradually, and like a pendulum, it swings one way, and then again, it swings another direction. Now, we've been hearing that it's going to swing colder, or they said it's going to swing warmer, but now we're hearing it's swinging colder. They're not sure as to how the pendulum is swinging. They just want your money. They just want sustainability issues to be curbed up and ready to go by 2030. You know, there have been gusty gale force winds on the coast pushing waves at least 50 feet. Strange weather patterns noted in recent months and years everywhere. I mean, so far, the whipping boy for all those weather anomalies has been the polar vortex. However, there's no real reason for this anomaly to push unstable air into the Midwest, yet it happens. And some of that air, that cold air, gets pushed into areas of the Pacific Northwest and the Northeast. Now, here's the deal. I was telling you that the way you can tell that the polar vortex is being pulled and pushed, the unstable air mass is being pulled and pushed, is that you would see basically abnormally warm temperatures prior to some super cold temperatures. Now, I just heard in the 5-day forecast that the snow level is going to drop to 2,000 feet by next week. That means it's going to get colder. How much warmth have we had? How much of this tropical air has been pushed up with the rain showers we've been having here? The rain showers that have actually put us on a flood watch. So here we go. I mean, the vortex that we hear about that basically is forming again. This vortex used to be limited to spinning above the North Pole, but sometimes now, of course, before it would actually drop or dip into Siberia. But it seems that we have our moments of unstable weather with the vortex, and they're easily predicted because of the fact that every time it forms, something strange is going on in the weather elsewhere in the world. We reported the yellow snow that fell in China. We reported the strange tornado happening in Port Orchard. There have been low temperature records in 21 states and 60 cities. They've all been shattered, especially early in the year rather than later in the winter. According to the National Severe Storms Forecast Center, we hear of all kinds of different records that are being broken. And this is not evidence of climate change. The change has been abrupt. It's not been gradual, which would indicate some sort of manipulation of the air masses. For example, El Nino. It's a disturbance in the Pacific that shows up every 10 years and brings heavy rains to portions of South America. El Nino has traditionally been very limited in scope, but when it popped up unexpectedly and off schedule in 1982 and 1983, the New York Times reported that it was much larger than usual, with the entire eastern Pacific from Chile to Alaska being affected. Even areas as distant as the east coast of North America were being influenced by El Nino, and El Nino had begun earlier than any previous appearances. Now, mind you, this was before all of the doomsaying that linked all unusual weather to global warming and cooling or something else. El Nino showed up unexpectedly, and no one was screaming climate change, global warming, pay your money. They weren't screaming that at all. It was a weather pattern that showed up unexpectedly. And weather technology started popping up, or the secrets of weather technology started popping up in the 1990s. 1997, 1995, 97 was when we first heard of chemtrails, or now what we call stratospheric aerosol injections. So there's a pattern here that needs to be understood. There's a pattern here that needs to be seen. And everybody that's in denial and say, oh, those who talk about climate science as not being real is in denial. No, you're in denial if you believe this nonsense, because it's obvious that this is happening. When you have super typhoons, okay, when you have Florence that shows up and you have reports of sunspot being shut down and you have reports of something's going on with the sun, it's not supposed to happen, we're in solar minimum, and then you start hearing about six different hurricanes popping up on the planet. And when you hear that Hurricane Florence comes chugging at us from an area it's not supposed to be chugging from, and then we have a super typhoon, China has a super typhoon called Manghut that's going to take out the mainland. I mean, it's a weather war. And as we were reporting all night tonight about the Sura base, the South China Morning Post reported yesterday that China and Russia are working together on a controversial heating experiment to modify the atmosphere. And they've already been implementing their new weather control methods, and they have tied a lot of these weather control methods to an event that happened last July, June, July, where the skies over Siberia turned black and blocked out the sun for 3 hours. It was a bubbling dark cloud. There was lightning, electromagnetic energy in the cloud. Spikes of electromagnetic energy were felt in the area. It was huge. About 49,000 square miles were covered, about half the size of Britain. And we reported that on this program. We didn't know what it was. It was terrifying. It was so terrifying and manipulative and scary that people thought it was the end of the world. No, it was China. China using a Russian array like the HAARP array to actually do these experiments, and they were carried out in June, July. A lot of physical disturbances over these areas, and yet these things were ignored by the mainstream. We reported just a few days ago, China had yellow snowfall. It was covered with kind of yellowish ash. It was mixed in with the snow. No one reported the mainstream, but it certainly was seen all over the internet. It was reported again in the Chinese newspapers. Now, what would we say this is? Either huskies are flying and reindeer are peeing everywhere, or we're having weather manipulation going on. It's not that hard to figure that out. And those who are in denial, you can continue being in denial. But I can tell you right now, with all the research I've done, I wrote a book about geoengineering. It's a good seller on Amazon. You got to go to Amazon.com, buy the book and read it, and you'll see that there's been research. We've done research after research after research paper. We've investigated. We have people that have worked with us, like Jim Lee and others. We had Alana Freeland. We've had many people come on this program and say that there is a manipulation, some sort of tinkering going on. It's happening with satellites. It's happening with electromagnetic pulses. It is happening, and people say it's all about climate change and fossil fuels. That is bunk. It is total bunk. It's weather manipulation. It's abrupt manipulation, and it's causing problems for every one of us. And now, you know, China has basically... It's put down its hand. And the United States will not respond because they don't want to give anything away about what they're doing. And it's always been the fact that geoengineering, when brought up at any of these climate meetings, always gets rejected because they're afraid they're going to lose their money and their funding if someone even brings it up. And now they're legitimizing it by saying they want SAIs to be dropped and used by next year, when they've already had an SAI program going on since the 1990s. They want to up the ante, put the planes higher, and put more of this sulfate, this soot, into the stratosphere to control the weather. It's 888-673-3700. I'm Clyde Lewis. You're listening to Ground Zero, and we'll be back.

0: Mexico. Hi, Steven. You're on Ground Zero.
1: Hey, Clyde. How's it going tonight, man?
0: Going well.
1: Hey, this is awesome, man. I have to say, this is the most important thing right now people need to be worried about. I agree 100%. I've been trying to stress it. I called in a couple months ago. I was just a little off topic, but you heard it, and you were appreciative, and then I just let it go. But I believe what's going on right now is everything you guys are saying, but like you said, I don't think people are putting enough thought into it.
0: Well, no, we've been told that the scientists agree that climate change, first it was called global warming, mind you, then it was called climate disruption, now it's called climate change, and it's very clever because if you say you don't believe in climate change, they say, well, actually, you're anti-science. Well, there is climate change. We know that there's climate change. We know that there are natural events that cause climate change. We know there are certain things that we do that could cause climate change, maybe a few things we do that cause climate change. But the problem is, Stephen, is that we have a political climate that basically is manipulating climate change for the sake of globalism. And what they're doing is they are disguising this with the weather manipulation, and they're creating abrupt changes in the weather, not climate change, but they're creating abrupt changes in the weather by heating the atmosphere. And who are the ones that are said to be the praise be to all for their economy and their green economy? China. Who's the biggest offenders right now with climate control and weather modification? China, Russia, and now we have to defend ourselves. We're probably doing the same thing back to them, and we're having weather wars which are illegal, and they're causing problems for the planet, and yet we're all sitting here saying, you're going to destroy this planet if you don't vote for the Paris Accords. No, we need to stop the military-industrial complex from continually manipulating our weather, and we need to expose China and Russia for what they're doing with their arrays as well.
1: Here's where I go with it. And to some people, even my friends, they say I'm crazy, but no, it's realistic. Here's what I'm saying. Okay, ever since the start of wars, we have always tried to come up with strategies to make it flawless, to get in there, get the job done, and get out. Well, on foot, you know, using weapons in the past has been effective. That's not the type of wars we're into now. People need to understand our next major wars are not going to be used with guns. People are saying that we're going to use nuclear weapons and everything. Okay, that's even fading out right now because we're focused on China so much, trying to get them stop building nuclear weapons. So what do? You find an advantage. You get higher than what we have already established on the ground as far as military to protect ourselves. So what do? They go higher. They're trying to go into space now, and now they're trying to actually, you know, use hurricanes and stuff as bullets. That's the way I look at it.
0: Well, they're weaponizing the planet. They're weaponizing Mother Nature. They're weaponizing the planet. It's against the laws of nature.
1: What's going to happen, though, is cause and effect. Even them testing their things right now may have already destroyed the way the Earth works. It was created to do what it does, to replenish the things that we destroy. The Earth cleans itself.
0: Carbon taxes are extortion for the crimes that they're committing. They are committing the crimes, and we're paying for it because these other countries are saying, well, we need to be compensated for all this horrible stuff that's going on. No, we all need to wake up and understand that this is a farce. We all need to understand that it's nothing more than a treaty to put us all on this same economy of a global world order. And until we wake up and realize this, and we play around with, you know, there are a lot of people that don't even believe in climate change. They don't believe in it because they can see that it's not, it doesn't seem like a climate change. It seems like some abrupt, strange, apocalyptic weather. And it's not because of what we're doing with fossil fuels. It has everything to do with the military-industrial complex and the testing of new weapons, including a weaponized planet. Stephen, thank you for the call. It's a weaponized planet. They've done it. They tell us, oh, we're going to lay down trails now. We're going to put them in the stratosphere. Does anybody say, no, don't do that? No, you know why? Because we've had morons on Google and on the radio saying that chemtrails are hoaxes. They're not hoaxes. They've been around since 1997, dropping this type of stuff in the air. And anybody who tells me, oh, it's not true, I'll say, listen, why don't you look at the programs that have been laid out? Why don't you go to the 1980s and hear what the news reported on NBC back in the 1980s about chemtrails and their potential for weather control? Tell me that HAARP doesn't exist in Alaska. Tell me that the Surin site doesn't exist now that they've come clean with it in the Chinese newspapers. I've got thing after thing after thing after thing after thing. I got Hammer, I've got HAARP, I got Smack, I got Mirage, I got Ice Cat. I can give you all the names of these arrays. And they're all being used for one thing and one thing only, and that's manipulating the weather and force multiplying storms so that they can damage areas and rebuild them and get contracts to rebuild them. The same weather companies are getting the contracts to rebuild these cities. It's good for their economy. It's good for their pocket. It's not good for you. It's not good for me. It's good for, you know, I don't know. I mean, it's as plain can be tonight. There's no question as to what's going on. And they just had the climate accord again, and 100 countries signed on. And they made sure to tell you the United States didn't. And every climate change cultist out there will say, Donald Trump just killed your grandchildren. No, Donald Trump had nothing to do with that. Nothing to do with it. These are all private groups and government subcontractors and Defense Department contractors that are manipulating the weather right now, and they're doing it right in front of our faces. We see tornadoes touch down in Washington. We see twisted trees in Washington, electromagnetic currents. We see strange weather patterns and hurricanes in places where they don't happen. I think people need to wake up. 888-673-3700. That's 888-673-3700. I'm Clegg Lewis. 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
2: Winter is coming.

0: most amazing thing is that that cloud up there, which was generated by the engine, is just a mixture of hydrogen and oxygen. It's water vapor. And in about an hour's time, someone in Mississippi is going to get wet water.
1: And now we're learning that scientists and researchers are looking at how to change the weather on purpose. That's right. Lasers now could one day manipulate rain and
2: I feel like we are getting the brunt of this winter storm, Mother Nature blasting us with the wind and the snow, and to be honest, she's not

0: moving upwards of 110 to 140 kilometer per hour winds and sustained winds as well, which can really cause a lot of fallen trees.
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1: I'm Clyde Lewis. You're listening to Ground Zero. This show took a moment to get into its groove, but now that we're in the groove, I think you know that this data, this information we're giving you, is ammo against those who will tell you that we need to sign on to some climate accord when China and Russia and even the United States are manipulating our ionosphere, cooking it, pushing up to 212 degrees, even hotter in some areas. It will it actually creates weather problems and unstable air masses, similar to those that produce things like the polar vortex, bringing it down into the Midwest, tornadoes in the Pacific Northwest. We had funnel clouds and tornadoes, what, a few months ago, actually a month or two ago. Forest Grove, Lebanon, Albany. Come on. This doesn't happen in the Northwest. So why is it happening now? Because you manipulate the polar vortex. If you manipulate the weather up north to make it appear like it's warming up, and you're firing all you can on it to get it to warm up, you're creating a lie. You're creating a lie so everybody will sign up, and then eventually we'll be paying millions of dollars to a global government to keep it all from falling apart, even though they've been working at it, making it destroy itself for years on end. Telling us that they're going to do these stratospheric aerosol injections now is basically a way to legitimize the crimes they've been committing against our environment for at least 2 decades. 888-673-3700. That's 888-673-3700. Let's go to Tom in Texas. Hi, Tom. You're on Ground Zero.
2: Hi, Clyde. Just called to when you were talking about the polar vortex. It brought up a thought in my mind. About a year ago, I was watching the History Channel, and the name of the program was the Vortexes.
1: And, is that when the Germans were manipulating the vortex and bringing it into Siberia?
2: I'm sorry, say that again.
1: I said, is that when the Germans manipulated the polar vortex and stretched it into Siberia?
2: Probably.
1: Okay.
2: But then the program was about another one of the vortices that this scientist, his son, was killed by his dog. They were out searching in this particular area, and then they came out and they were doing a study and seeing if they could determine what the vortex was about, and they sort of dug down a little bit, and then they set off an EMP above the plateau, and so that eliminated the aluminum 16 is radioactive, so that eliminated that, and then there was the TV crew was going back to civilization from that area. And in the rearview mirror, the whole thing blew up. Germans in the solar or North Pole, that one blew up also. So we're causing an instability, I think. There was bio vortices. There was 12, but there's two of them that's been destroyed. One of them in the North Pole, and the other one was, I think it was somewhere in the Middle East. So if you want to go to the History Channel and put in vile vortices, that might help you. You see that program.
1: Right.
2: It was an interesting program.
1: I will look into that. Because, I mean, you know, it'd just be more interesting information. We do know that the Germans were working on seismic weapons. In fact, there was a rumor that they started an earthquake in Turkey one time. They were using bombs and also carrier waves that were low-frequency carrier waves in order to create this type of earthquake And, of course, you're using ground-based emitters in order to do this. And, of course, all of this newly patented information has gone into what now is called the Microwave Ionospheric Reconfiguration Ground-Based Emitter, which is called Mirage, which is a portable type of basically they hook it up to a trailer and they bring it into an area where they can actually use it to take the immediate area and weaponize it. So, I mean, you're taking the environment, you're weaponizing it, and you have no care for climate collapse or whatever else you can bring on. So, Tom, I thank you for that information. I'll look into it for sure. Let's go down to Tim in Florida. Hi, Tim. You're on Ground Zero.
0: Hey, how you doing, Claude?
1: Doing good.
0: Long time listener, first time caller.
1: Thanks for calling, man.
0: Yeah, I've been waiting for you to bring this subject up again. I live in Panama City, Florida, and we got nailed by Michael. I heard you talking about Florence and the other areas, but this happened in October, and we were like part of Ground Zero along with Mexico Beach. But the strange thing I thought was that Ground Zero, the center of that 40-mile-wide tornado is what we're calling it, hit Tyndall Air Force Base. 100% destruction on one of the biggest Air Force bases in the country. So I've been wondering about how, the steering of the weather and everything that it's talked about all the time. It's just strange. This area really never gets big hurricanes. That's the biggest that's ever happened in the area. And it tore the place up. It looks like Hiroshima here still. But it's just kind of weird how it just centered right at Tyndall Air Force Base. They got most of the F-22s and that out of there, but about 30 or 40 of them are left in hangars, and I guess they took minimal damage there, but,

0: radar. So this could be going on.
1: Yeah, and that thing went from like 2 days. He had 2 days warning. That thing was just a little breeze down by Cuba, and 2 days later was up to 150 mile an hour. 2.5 days later was 155 mile an hour.
0: Wow.
1: When it hit land.
0: Wow.
1: I mean, that thing was a Cat 5, in my opinion.
0: Well, they're not supposed to gain power when they hit land. So if they get up, if they go from a 3 to 4 to a 5 when they hit land, something's wrong. Something is definitely wrong with that hurricane.
1: Virginia, I mean, it destroyed things all the way over to the East Coast.
0: Right.
1: It kept blowing. But I mean, it's just strange how fast it built up, how little time people had. I mean, a lot of people know they live in areas like this, you know, but they haven't had one for a long time. This is the worst that's ever happened. But strange that it hit like center, ground zero for this hurricane was Tyndall Air Force Base. And, you know, they had to relocate and, you know, a lot of their, all their personnel, they're not here anymore. They're trying to, you know, still clean up. And this whole city's going to be cleaning up for a long, long time. And, you know, Mac, you know, what houses didn't get affected in buildings. I mean, this thing took out, it took out like 7-story banks and blew all the windows out. It just looks like, you know, what people see on YouTube videos and other videos doesn't do it justice. If you're here, you would say, my God, you know, it slipped over freight trains, lines of freight trains.
0: Right.
1: It was really a 40-mile-an-hour tornado. So, you know, how can something that strong, like, it has never happened like that before. You know, I know Florence did a lot of water damage. This was a wind event and water event, a big, big wind event. I'm glad I evacuated because there's people that are still without power and cable here 2 months later.
0: That's amazing. I had no idea, Tim. And I thank you for that information. And that certainly is very helpful for those who are...
1: Yeah, and I'm up, like I said, the weather city. And all on the news tonight, they had a contrails up in the sky.
0: Mm-hmm.
1: And they call them contrails. They were shaped like eyeglasses. And he says, how pretty. Look at the contrails. Those are chemtrails.
0: Tim.
1: They're shaped like eyeglasses. Come on, what kind of a, you know, a regular plane dude with contrails are going to do loopy loops like that and shaped like eyeglasses?
0: Well, they want to monitor how far it can travel. They probably did that so they could see how far it would travel. Like that chaff that traveled through three. Sometimes they lay down numbers so they can see how far they travel, whether it be 8s or 4s or 5s or whatever, so they can see the number just traverse certain states and areas going out into the ocean and spreading out into a major storm. That's what they do. It's the manipulation. It's happening, and I can tell you, it's far more interesting to hear about the geoengineering and what it's doing rather than being told that it's all your fault and you need to pay the carbon tax. No, you need to start telling us the truth about geoengineering and the manipulation. China's talking about it openly. Russia's talking about it openly. We're still kind of conspiracy theory-minded with HARP, but it's happening. We'll be back. AAA 673-3700. Going to Carol in Arizona. Hi, Carol. You're on Ground Zero.
2: Hi, Clyde. Do you remember Joanne Worley?
0: Yes.
2: And it was a margarine commercial, and she go, "It's not nice to fool Mother Nature." And there'd be lightning.
0: Yeah, I remember that. I don't know if it was Joanne Worley, but it was definitely.
2: Now. I want to speak to unintended consequences because it's like what's happening with the colony collapse and the bees.
0: Mm-hmm.
2: And it's not only the neonicotinoids, it's just all the different pesticides that the farmers aren't reading the labels, you know, and they're just layering upon layering. So I originally had a question for Jim. It was a while ago about how many different programs are there and how many agencies are involved, but there's been so much good information.
0: Well, if you want to know, I mean, I have a few named in my book.
2: What's the name of your book?
0: My book is called Geoengineering, The Truth About Chemtrails and Global Warming.
2: Awesome. And then what
0: it's on Amazon.com. You can purchase it. It's a book that I wrote because I spoke at a chemtrail conference at the original United Nations in San Francisco.
2: Wow. That's really impressive.
0: Yeah.
2: Well, for a really long time, I've been following this, and Scott Stevens has a lot of good information.
0: Yeah.
2: And Richard C. Hoagland.
0: I've had Scott.

0: had on the show before. Yes, uh-huh.
1: Yes, yes, absolutely. And then, you know, you mentioned Alana Freeman and then William Thomas. And, okay, so what, I live in the desert and we have clear blue skies and it's really apparent when they start spraying. And there's high ones and less high ones and ones that curl and ones that float and then the X's and just, there's so many different things going on. But a while ago I had this, it was like a few years, I had this dream about clouds, and they weren't clouds. They fell to the ground, and they were like, you know, the glass wool or something like this that they put in insulation. They were just like fibrous somehow. And so something terrible is going on. And from the information that you have sent tonight, sent to us over the airwaves tonight, is like they've got the hurricanes thing down, so now they're working on the tornado, you know.
0: Yeah, I think they got it all pretty much down. I think that
1: I know, it's just terrifying.
0: I think sending a signal, you know, with the hurricanes and you know, they have been doing electromagnetic experiments in Washington, so it's no, I don't think it's anyone's you know, illogical guess that maybe that has some influence on tornadoes touching down in Washington, several funnel clouds, and even you know, minor touchdowns here in Oregon, and of course major winds that are blowing out there, major waves hitting the coast. So I mean, we've been having some pretty strange, unexplainable activity going on, including the chaff that was left behind in the three-state area there that lasted at least 10 hours floating over three states. I mean, you know, if this isn't enough to have you question what is exactly going on, I don't know what is. And I know that a lot of people are going to stand fast and say, climate change or no, climate change or no. Well, you know what? I don't think anyone's buying it anymore. They're not. I mean, anyone who can see for themselves the manipulation is happening, and this isn't climate change. This is disruptive. This is disruption. And disruption can only be caused, in my opinion, by some horrible, horrible disaster that has been done that would change the weather this abruptly, or weather tampering or tinkering or ionospheric heating. We know that Russia's doing it now. We know that China's doing it now. We know the United States has been doing it with the HEART program and now Mirage. I would say that it's time to start talking about it without the ridicule and realizing that, yes, weather manipulation is a goal, weaponizing the planet is a goal, and it can create what is known as ecological collapse, and this is something we don't want.
1: Clyde?
0: Yes.
1: Okay. The fires. The fires are fierce.
0: Mm-hmm.
1: And there's something in the chemtrails that have made these terrible fires in California just...
0: Aluminum.
1: Aluminum. Okay, there you go. And then it's just frightening and fierce because the Morgellons disease and all these real strange things that they could be spraying on, but also from the HARP and the different, you know,
0: sure,
1: ones that travel up. But lightning is
0: Carol,
1: more intense.
0: Right, you're right. Storm. Carol, the conspiracy theorists have been talking about this for 20 years. And now here it is becoming reality in the papers of China. It's reality when we read what the military has said when they said they wanted to control the weather by 2025. We've been talking about this on the program. I've written about it in books, talked about it on this program, and still people want to stick by their guns and think that scientists cannot be bought off to sign a paper saying there is global warming, that they change over and over again. The IPCC has changed it over and over again. Doesn't make sense. We need to remember that this abrupt change, these disruptions, can be and could be caused by some strange electromagnetic butterfly effect. 888-673-3700. That's 888-673-3700. I'm Clyde Lewis. You're listening to Ground Zero, and we'll be back.
2: I have a request tonight.
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3: that is the introduction.

0: I'm Clyde Lewis, and this is Ground Zero. The numbers to call tonight, 888-673-3700. That's 888-673-3700. There are a few lines open that I want to... I'm opening a few lines on the carousel tonight to get some calls in tonight if you want to call in. You've had a hard time. We've been full phones all night tonight. And so to open another bank of lines, I would like to do that. So if you wanted to get in and call, we would love for you to do so. I mean, and I got to thinking, I was just listening to KGW's reports on the tornado that actually touched down in Port Orchard. And apparently they're saying that it could have been an EF2 tornado. And that, I think, that speaks volumes. Because if it's confirmed to be at least an EF2, and I'm thinking, or an F2 on the Fujita scale. If it's an EF2, I mean, what? The finger of God's an EF5, okay? So we're almost halfway, you know, halfway to having a major, you know, strong storm moving through. But if this EF2 or stronger tornado is confirmed in Washington, this will probably be the most powerful tornado that's hit that area, probably since May of 1986. Kitsap County, there was a tornado confirmed. Well, it was an FO twist that was confirmed in 1991. FO, or an EFO, meaning short-term, short-lived, not much damage. This was a lot of damage, and it lasted for what most tornadoes would last in places in Tornado Alley. And they're saying that it was spawned from a low-pressure system from the north, an unstable air that came down, once again, got pulled down, and then it slid eastward across Washington State. So, you know, we're looking at, what, 15 miles outside of Seattle? And, you know, imagine if it would have struck Seattle. That would have been, I mean, all the damage that was done. Amazing, amazing damage from that tornado today. You know, when I see things like this happen and I hear people go, oh, climate change, climate change, climate change. I get so fed up. And the reason why I get fed up is because this is what I call politicized science. And I'm sick and tired of what it is doing to the world and to our common sense. Most of the world is awake to these so-called progressive, cultish, you know, warmists creating a climate of fear. And a lot of people are tired of the militant displays, the threats, and the outrageous parallels. People like Bill Nye, the science guy, who say, well, maybe we should execute people or send a message to people that they can't say that global warming isn't real. I want everyone to know that are falling victim to the hazards of government ideology controlling the work of science and uncritical media promoting false concepts, that the danger we now face is the intermixing of science and politics, and history has shown us that political support of a scientific idea or theory has always become a political fiasco. And I'm going to make a prediction, and I've made these predictions before, but you know what? It's becoming evident that these things are going to test our knowledge about what creates the disruptions in the weather systems. And that it'll be evident that the big lie about CO2 being a threat to the biosphere is about to be settled once and for all. And somebody will step in and say, you know what? This is a farce. But, you know, too many people in big money and big areas are making money off this. And so they're not going to do it anytime soon. But there is a lot of evidence, I believe, that refutes every hypothesized physical mechanism there is. And there's plenty of data demonstrating that there have been more scientists lying about the Earth's surface temperature. Even the IPCC has admitted that the feedback factor that allowed the models to show a threat is at least three times too high. We're hearing more and more about global cooling rather than global warming. And, of course, they're saying, well, we said there was going to be climate change. Well, yeah, but you said it was going to warm, not cool. I mean, evidence shows that whatever the IPCC first came up with, it was six times too high. But who's counting the beans in a bean count that has been fraudulent to begin with? The anthropogenic global warming supporters have lacked courage and honesty when it comes to informing people of what true agendas are, and it has nothing to do with the environmental, but for this global sustainability and satiability and the idea of how are we going to perform in a world of scarcity. Because this is what they want to do. I mean, I told you about what Kissinger was proposing back in 1974. I mean, the media has fallen into the trap of parroting the State Department and some of the scientists on the side of the scam, and they've jettisoned their integrity, and they have dismissed the scientific method, in my opinion. Because every time these things happen, what do they say? Oh, we had no idea. We're baffled. We don't know what's happened. How did this happen? And in the case of the tornado, how did it happen? It's not out of the question a tornado could touch down in the Northwest. Hell, we had plenty of tornadoes, or at least attempts at tornadoes touching down in Forest Grove, Albany, Lebanon. I can go down the list of places this year where Oregon was taking tornadoes seriously. The year where we had to take tornadoes seriously. One touchdown in Tillamook. That was a while ago, though, I think. My question is, can a significant percentage of the population break their program denial in time to make a difference? Are those who are already awake willing to continue with their efforts to wake those that are still unaware of what is unfolding right now? There is a conspiracy of fear so well organized that the fighting it makes, the fighting and everything that goes with it makes you look as if you're in the pockets of the big oil and big business industry. If you say, I don't believe in this political nonsense, this claptrap, they say, well, you appear to be an abuser of the planet's resources. You don't believe in recycling. You know what? That's nonsense. Because I don't drive a car unless I have to. My family recycles. My wife encourages recycling, and we recycle at our house. We're very aware of the environment. My wife is, she has the ambition of being environmental science, wants to be an environmental scientist. My concerns are for the weather. My concerns are for the ecosystem. They always have been, because I want to be a weatherman. I want to be a meteorologist, but I decided, I want to be an actor. I want to be a rock star. I ended up being a talk show host. And I'm glad I am. Because I've been a storm crow my whole life. I'm still a weatherman. I predict the weather, but it's a different kind of weather now. But you're not an abuser of the planet's resources if you feel that we need to investigate this. I mean, this is a conspiracy that's so great and organized that if you choose to speak against it, you'll be labeled something that is akin to a Holocaust denier or worse. And I've heard that before. If you oppose the conspiracy, then there'll be many that have been brainwashed that will tell you that you have no regard for your fellow man or the planet Earth. When President Trump pulled out of the Paris Accords, there were plenty of these activists that said, President Trump just killed your grandchildren. No, what he did is he prevented them from being a part of this global order, this lie. You know, the UN climate conference happened just a few days ago. 100 nations of the world came together to break new ground on the ambitious and costly way to combat climate change. Billions of dollars over the next few years. And they want everything in place by 2020, and they want us to go full green, full global climate economy by the year 2030. And the United States still has not signed on. You know why I think they haven't signed on? Well, because, first of all, I mean, Trump has to look good to his base. That's one reason why. But the other reason why, I think, has been the reason from the very beginning, and that is our government knows that they are partly responsible. Our military knows that they're partly responsible for these weather problems. They know that China and Russia have been manipulating the weather for a long time. Even going back to, what, Bosnia? The wars that happened in Bosnia? They were using weather control to clear the airport in Belgrade, Yugoslavia. They did weather control with Operation Popeye at the time of the Vietnam War. Cable Splicer, Cloverleaf, all of these other MK Naomi. Government knows what's really happening. And they know that in the future we will no longer be able to avoid the weather and the facts that abrupt weather disruptions are a product of weather warfare and not your carbon footprint. That doesn't mean, though, that we can go waste our planet. We don't want to be like them. But we certainly don't want to lie about what's going on. We certainly want to pretend like we're part of some warming cult that doesn't know what's going to hit them like they did in France. 25-cent hikes started riots in the streets because it was all for global warming. It was all for climate change. And the people said, what? 25 cents? To hell, you say. immigration, overpopulation, and now we have a 25-cent hike because our president wants to be like China, when China, in fact, the evidence shows that even France was monitoring what China was doing when they were manipulating the weather. The United States had satellites in the sky watching what China was doing. They all know what's going on, but it's not going to be reported in the mainstream until much later. And everything we've talked about on the show in the last year is now coming to pass and coming to fruition here in the last month of 2018. I'm damn proud of my staff. I'm damn proud of the research that they've given me and the research that I do and the support my listeners give me. So I wouldn't be doing this if I didn't care. I wouldn't be doing this if I didn't find it interesting to just kind of expose just what's going on. It's not conspiracy theory. If you dig and you're a bulldog at digging, you'll find out just what's going on. You'll find out the truth. For all of you in Port Orchard that suffered damages tonight from the tornado, my prayers go out to you. Thank you so much for listening to this program. Thank you so much for your support, because I think that we're getting closer and closer, and we're unveiling some very important things on the show. 888-673-3700. That's 888-673-3700. I'm Clyde Lewis. 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
0: That's 888-673-3700. Let's go to Will in Ohio. Hi, Will. You're on Ground Zero.
3: Hey, Clyde. I'd like to, first of all, I'd like to harp your guys' hard work at Ground Zero. I'll throw it to the wayside like a carp. And my heart prays for peace, love, and a sound mind over this nation. Shoot out rays of love that rebuke the spirit of fear over anybody. Because from LDS to LSD to DSL, slow to getting it, to learning Superman's deliverance. But I think the HARP program is just a study of whether or not to like push buttons like an EDM set. 500,000 G, my homie.
0: Well, I don't understand what you mean. Okay. Well, that was weird. If you want to say something on the show, I swear. Justin in Oregon, you're on Ground Zero.
4: Hey, Clyde. I just want to call in. I was excited you had mentioned some geoengineering not too long ago on one of your shows, and didn't have the opportunity to catch up with you and call in then, but I wanted to mention now, I'm curious if you've thought about the idea, if you've heard other people speculate that maybe the geoengineering could be an attempt to protect the Earth from, you know, the natural cycles of the sun. I know there's, you know, now attempts to manipulate the sun's weather.
0: The magnetic field's supposed to do that.
4: Well, right, but here's the thing. You know, the Carrington event shows that the Earth's natural field can sometimes be disturbed to an extent that, sure, you know, any ground-level electronics are going to become fried.
0: Right.
4: Depending on how direct the blast from the CME is, or the plasma, you know, you've got the electric universe theory, too, which speaks to the effect of the sun and interplanetary bodies and that relationship, you know, the magnetic fields of these planetary bodies. I called in a few weeks ago, and I mentioned the idea that, you know, as like, say, genetic engineering or artificial intelligence is ramping up, it kind of harkens back to the idea that our ancestry on this planet has maybe been contacted repeatedly by, you know, advanced beings. And mm-hmm. So, you know, as Sitchin's theory goes, it's cyclical. But as that planet nears the sun, so the story goes, it also activates the sun. So I'm just wondering if maybe by pumping a bunch of carbon into the atmosphere artificially, and then being able to manipulate the ionosphere, that you're not creating kind of like a capacitor, almost something that would store the charge of the sun's, you know, coronal mass ejection.
0: There's actually
4: whatever.
0: There's actually a theory that doesn't get much. I don't know. It doesn't get much air, because I don't think the science has come in yet, but there's a lot of theory that states that it isn't the carbon that, that would be used to actually protect us, because carbon would conduct it. But the idea of using the metals in order to create a Faraday cage around the planet, it has been talked about before, and basically uses shielding technologies, which would be similar to a superfine mesh of metallic particles in the stratosphere. And, of course, they would have electrically conductive properties that would basically absorb whatever electromagnetic energy would fall through the cracks in the magnetic field, if that was the case. But still, there's a lot of research, and I don't really know of anybody that could come in and talk about this, because, you know, it just seems to be a metallic shield, as you say, or at least the trails can create a metallic shield. And like I said, it would make, I mean, Alana Freeland talked about the space fence. And I was just curious if maybe that had something to do with what you're talking about, the idea of creating a massive Faraday cage. But at what cost are we making it, though? I mean, if the weather is being tweaked while we do this, I mean, is it really worth, you know, creating this mesh or this Faraday cage of whatever it is that they have out there in order to tweak the weather or change the weather?
4: Well, I'm not saying it's necessarily worth it. I just think it's worth observing the principles and what could be done. I mean, obviously, I think it's beyond just weather manipulation, although that is clearly part of the objectives. If you look at the patents that have been out for years and what's being actively pursued practically right now, not just in research, but in practice,
0: right,
4: there's weather manipulation going on. But I think when you look at the other element of, we can't afford, if you're looking at an economic model, and it's also our lives as humans, you know, and you wipe out the grid, I mean, that'll wipe out a good portion of humanity. So I'm just wondering, maybe, you know, it's not all like, okay, devious thoughts to try and get us all to buy into a carbon tax. You know, I mean, the sun's going to do its thing anyway. I'm just saying, perhaps there's something where you don't want to scare all the cattle, you know, get them all freaked out. So you just kind of put this plan together to help, you know, hope that if there is a massive thing, you know, and it's not just the metallic layer. I mean, when you've got HARP and you have all these beam technologies and, you know, radio transmission systems, I believe that having a charge that can be tuned, so you charge that surface, that ionic layer along with the metallic elements, and you can use radio frequency and tune it. Maybe that's, you know, it's beyond just putting a metallic Faraday cage there. You know, I think it's far more advanced. You know,
0: well, if you go back for your research, the only thing I know of, you go back for research, go back to, I think it was like either 2008 or 2009, there was a report that NASA was going to create a solar shield. However, I did not know if that solar shield would include laying down trails in order to do it, but it's something to look into. The solar shield, solar project.
4: I'll have to definitely check that out. As always, I appreciate you putting out this kind of research and allowing people to discuss ideas.
0: Thank you. I appreciate you calling in. Great, great, great, great, great. Thank you. Yeah, I mean, it's hardly talked about, but yeah, the solar shield. Space fence, solar shield, all of those things. And of course, you know, there's a lot of things happening in the sky, for sure. And we just need to take the time to look up and to open our minds to all these discussions. And I hadn't even thought of the solar shield and the metallic Faraday cage that we use to protect us from a CME. 888-673-3700. We'll be back.
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1: Do you think we have not failed?
2: We have failed,
1: and we go home.
2: And we go to the alternative.
1: What alternative are you talking about?
3: Climate change set to unleash, and I quote, severe, widespread, and irreversible impacts. That is strong language from scientists.
4: 18 inches of snow in Nevada? What? I mean, seriously, it is a what moment. I mean, I don't know what else to say. Extreme weather conditions continue around the world. I just got reports also. A second cyclone hit Yemen. A double whammy.
5: You're a mean one. You really are
6: a controller device.
5: You're as cuddly as a cactus. You're as charming as an

0: a monster. Listen up, your heart's an empty hole. Your brain is full of
1: climate change.
0: You've got
1: global warming
0: in your soul, Mr. Hot. You're a vile one.
1: Climate change.
0: I wouldn't touch you with a 39 and a half
1: polarized cap.

0: St. Louis. You are listening to Ground Zero. One hell of a day today for the weather, right? Tornadoes in Washington. It's just a crazy time of year. And Viv is having some really bad weather in Pennsylvania. Viv, thank you for staying up with us tonight. You're on Ground Zero.
1: Hi, thanks for taking my call.
0: You bet.
1: I'm in eastern Pennsylvania. I've lived here almost my entire life, and I've enjoyed the weather. I always like watching it and observing it, and I've noticed so many changes in recent years, and really, it really struck me in October of 2017 what's been happening, and it was kind of around that time that I started realizing I was waiting for some fair weather. I was waiting for the clouds to go away. And here it's a year and a couple months later, and I'm still waiting for, like, that nice weather, those nice fresh air, mild days,
0: mm-hmm.
1: and they're just not happening. We're just getting freight trains of clouds. It's like clouds every day. The old joke used to be, what follows 2 days of rain? And the answer was Monday. Now it's like, well, that joke's not even valid because it's just another day of rain. It's another day of clouds. And it's like, why are they targeting this here? Why is it so cloudy? And in spite of all those clouds, in spite of a whole year, 2018, of record rainfall, we don't even get very much lightning anymore. I'm of the understanding lightning actually creates good ozone and it's actually good for the atmosphere.
0: Mm-hmm.
1: And over the past several years, it's like, where's the lightning? Where's the summertime storms that you're rolling in the afternoon and clear up by sunset? And it's just changed so much in this area.
0: What's really odd is that you're saying you've lost your lightning and your thunder. Here in Oregon, we've gained it. I mean, I don't recall. I mean, I've lived here since 1999. One of the things I used to always love was being in bed at night and hearing the thunder rolling over the house. And then I would just, curl up in the covers and hold them close to me and just go right to sleep knowing that I'm in bed and out there, there's a horrible storm, and I'm just warm and cuddly in my bed. Well, I had that in Utah. When I lived in Utah, they had a lot of thunderstorms that would roll in over the west. And moving to Oregon, I knew there would be a lot of rain. I thought, oh, that'd be great. A lot of rain, a lot of thunder, a lot of lightning. But there wasn't any. There was, very seldom. Every once in a while, you'd have a superstorm that would form in the hot weather. I remember there was probably only, one time when I first came here, I saw a major storm form. And it got the clouds all dark, and they looked really, really intense and hideous and scary. It was lightning bolts and crashing and thunder, but it was one time out of many. And then I heard a lot of thunder and lightning recently. It was a storm where we had some lightning and thunder moving through. So it just seems like a pattern of severe thunderstorms that are happening here in the Northwest. And, of course, the situation with the tornado up there in Washington, this was from a low-pressure system that formed over Canada. So once again, what we have is, in your case, in Pennsylvania, we have this pressure system and these unstable air masses that are yanking what is supposed to remain in the north down to your level. And that's why you're getting torrential rains, you're going to get snow, you're going to get cold. And you're right, there's not much in the way of thunderstorms, really. There's not much in the way of creating that ozone that's capable of being, breathing in, that's good for the body. And the weather is changing in that regard.
1: Yeah, and we don't even really have, in fact, the local television, we have an independent television station in our area, made a special point to notice that somewhere near late spring, early summer, we really didn't have any high temperatures in the 60s.
0: Mm.
1: All 40s, 50s, 30s, 40s, 50s, a little bit of 50s, few 70s, and then kind of we jumped into the 80s. And, this whole area, I've lived here my whole life, I mean, we always had these nice streaks of weather, a whole week of just, oh my gosh, the best day on earth, if every day could be like this, we'd be happy. And, literally, it's depressing.
0: Yeah, a lot of people are feeling it. A lot of people are seeing it. And as I said, it's like we look at the climate, and climate is slowly progressing. It progresses either into more harsh conditions or it basically devolves into something that's a little bit more calm. But what we're seeing is we're seeing disruption. We're seeing these abrupt changes. Abrupt changes are not climate change. These abrupt things are something, I think, far more complicated and complex than that. Because, climate can be monitored at a steady pace over several years. Climatology is over several years of monitoring weather, monitoring conditions, and monitoring how the people react to those conditions. We're having abrupt changes in the weather. We're having disruptive changes in the weather that happen and then as fast as they happen, they go away, and they're forgotten, and then they're drummed up again if we want to get support for global warming or global cooling. And it just irritates me that it's always footnoted with that, when there are other ways to describe this stuff. We live on a violent planet, but the truth is that the disruptive nature of the weather storms and systems are not normal, and it's not climate change, it's something else, and it's obvious it's manipulation.
1: When Jim was talking in the prior segment of the show, too, I was wondering, because, you know, we're talking about how military targets and stuff are starting to factor into who's getting what, you know, superstorms and et cetera. Do you think that perhaps because we have the Wallops launch facility out in this direction, you know, we can actually see the rockets as far as Pennsylvania, we can see them go up, even though they're in Virginia, like maybe that's become a target now?
0: Well, you know, the effect of the rockets even going up could change, you know, certain storm patterns with the lithium that is in the rockets and whatever else the exhaust brings about. But yeah, I mean, you seem to notice that. I mean, there was actually a video I saw. What was it? A few days ago, someone had pointed out that a tornado had touched down somewhere in Florida that was on a base. And that's something they thought, well, obviously it was targeted. And, you know, you begin to wonder just whether or not, you know, these weather systems are targeted for bases, or they're targeted for radar installations, or they're out to destroy certain areas that may have either a political or some sort of there's an agenda behind why these places are being attacked. And, you know, you bring that up and they say, oh, that's just conspiracy paranoia. You know, there's really no reason to think this. But damn, if it's not so obviously coincidental that, you know, it stands for a little investigation as why this happens the way it does.
1: Yeah, and I live not that far from Bethlehem Steel. And, you know, talking about the Soviet era, I was always told that that's targeted by the Russians' missiles and stuff. I hope they know that that facility closed like 20 years ago. And now it's like, just when you think you're no longer a target, it's like, wait, I feel like a target again.
0: Well, you never know. You know, you never know what they may be doing, you know, secretly. I know that there have been rocket launches that have happened at bases that are supposed to be closed. I've done stories about that before. You know, unknown rockets being fired, not knowing why they were being fired. But what they were certainly were, you know, clandestine areas where they had loaded rockets, or they've kept them fueled and ready to go, secret stashes all over the country. So, I mean, whenever you're near something that is military like this, you certainly have to, even if it's abandoned, you certainly have to take into consideration they may be using it for something else, some underground facility, or maybe even using it to hide radioactive material or something else. It's always been the case. They always hide things for the people.
1: Yeah.
0: So, great call, though. Thank you so much, Viv, for calling tonight.
1: Thanks.
0: Take care. 888-673-3700. That's 888-673-3700. Great calls tonight on the program. And, of course, more to come. We got more calls to get to. 888-673-3700. 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

0: Kentucky. Hi, Elliot. You're on Ground Zero.
1: Yeah, I was wondering if you thought the movement of Tornado Alley to the east is related to weather manipulation.
0: Yes, of course it is. I mean, we've been seeing more tornadoes further east and farther away from where Tornado Alley is because the jet stream has moved. And, of course, the cold air and the warm air going up the corridor has also changed in position because that's why we have tornadoes in that area called Tornado Alley, because the warm Gulf air and the cold north air combined. So we got that cold, dry air and the warm tropical air moving up from the Gulf. And what happens is we have that collision that creates some very nasty thunderstorms, and a lot of them spawn tornadoes because of the flat of the area. But it just seems to me the same problems are happening in various areas as the jet stream and also these other air masses are not in sync. So this is why we're seeing tornadoes in various areas where they're not supposed to be.
1: Right, and they say it's decreasing in Texas and increasing in places like Tennessee, Arkansas, Missouri, and eventually where I live in Kentucky.
0: Yeah, I mean, we are seeing more tornadoes in those areas. I think one of the biggest factors that we could weigh in with this was, remember the St. Louis tornado, where it was an F5, and that was unheard of, having an F5 in St. Louis. Certainly, people at the airport were watching it as it was coming in. It was a huge shelf tornado. Many of these tornadoes turn out to be shelf tornadoes, and those tornadoes are hard to escape because they're so, I mean, some people say mile-wide, 2-mile-wide tornadoes. That's something that, you know, rather than being an observer, like with this tornado that happened in Washington, I mean, you were able to step aside and watch it wreak havoc on this area there in Port Orchard. I mean, you were able to see the trees being ripped off, the roofs being ripped off. You were able to see the Walmart being destroyed that was there. But with these shelf tornadoes, you don't even see them coming. They're just a wall of air and wind and low pressure system moving through. I mean, it's just terrifying.
1: Right. Yep. Well, I was just going to call and see what you thought about it. And
0: I mean, did you have were there any tornadoes that happened where you were in Kentucky this year?
1: Honestly, it's been weird. Actually, there hasn't been much tornadoes in the past years compared to other past years.
0: Mm-hmm.
1: So, but it's pretty hilly where I live, so.
0: Yeah, you know, I'm sure that, and there's a lot of hills here in the Northwest too, which I think is interesting, especially, you know, it's just a weird weather pattern disruption, and it doesn't make any sense that we're having these abrupt, you know, apocalyptic looking type storms moving through. It's just evident that, you know, the biggest casualty in all this is, you know, the lies that we're being told about this. They're not telling us the truth. And it's funny how you can find information in a Chinese newspaper rather than finding it in your own newspaper, because we're all caught up in political nonsense and not enough into what is going on around us that is very important for our survival.
1: Exactly. And there's definitely some propaganda in the United States, whether we want to admit it or not. And like just like the previous caller, I can definitely tell different weather patterns from previous years.
0: Mm-hmm.
1: So, I mean,
0: yeah, they most certainly, you know, have changed, and they certainly are something that, you know, we need to look into. I really appreciate the call. Thank you, man.
1: Yeah, of course. Thank you.
0: You better take care. Hey, you know, this is an opportunity, too, and I'm, you know, I really have told you before that when we were having a lot of our problems, whether it be weather problems, earthquake problems, or the lights going out, or a number of things, you know, we've been having a lot of these things happen. And when there's no power, the refrigeration fails, stores, of course, their shelves are bare, ATMs can't operate, delivery stop, what are you going to do? Well, here's the deal. I was seeking out someone who could help me, help you to get food supplies that you'd have in your house during any kind of a problem like this that are non-perishable food items. And it's a company called My Patriot Supply. And actually, I contacted them because I was getting emails from them and I saw some really great deals. And I thought, hey, my listeners, if they wanted to get their start, they could do so for as little as $75. Yeah. 2-week food supply, 92 servings, breakfast, lunch, dinner, meals in resealable military grade Mylar pouches, 8 food varieties, up to 25 years shelf life, water resistant 4-gallon totes for water, over 28,000 product reviews averaging anywhere between 4.7 to 5.0 stars. 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Now, you know, when you think about spending money on food, that's really inexpensive. In fact, this deal is so good, they're limiting it to three per household. Three of these deals, at you know, if you want to buy them up, you can get three of these $75 deals. Or you can get yourself an upgrade, a four-week food supply, for $147. Okay? And that's so good, they're limiting it to two per household. So that way you'd have 8 weeks, and you'd be able to get it for $147 each order. And you get one day, one business day shipping, and you get this stuff to your door. In fact, I even ordered my own. Ron's ordered his own, because $75 is really nothing for safety and for having food in the house, at least 2 weeks supply. I mean, no one's asking you to, you know, get yourself a bunker and dig a hole and die in it. But I mean, having good food on hand that's non-perishable when the power goes out is something that I think is important. And when the ATMs go out, and there are plenty of people, as you heard tonight, that are still, you know, picking up from Hurricane Michael, Hurricane Florence. And, you know, even though they may have to scramble for food, there's still food in the house that you can eat. And believe me, there have been times where we've had snowstorms here in Portland, Oregon, where no one has gotten out to get food, and we run out of our food. We didn't have much food in the house, and we had to dip into some of the food supplies I've had other times I bought food supplies. And they've been pretty good food, too. Good food, good stuff. So remember, if you want to actually be prepared, all you got to do is just go to the Ground Zero site. We certainly have this wonderful offer. 2 week emergency food supply, mypatriotsupply.com. Mypatriotsupply.com. Just go there. And it's right there on the Facebook page, top shelf Facebook page. And you can go there. It's amazing. Just go on and get your stuff, because it'll certainly help you, I'm sure. Anyway, we're going to be here tomorrow night again. Thank you so much for listening to the program tonight. And have another great show for you tomorrow night. I promise. Take care, everybody. Have a good night.

0: of Hollywood, California, the men and women who build Lockheed Aircraft present America's Ceiling Unlimited, written by Harry Cronman and starring Joseph Cotten, with songs by Constance Moore and music by Wilbur Hatch, his orchestra and chorus. Ladies and gentlemen, by special arrangement with David O. Selznick, we bring you Joseph Cotten.
1: Thank you. What are we Americans saying? What are we singing? What are we reading? What news are we making?
0: The event of the week.
1: It's as old and venerable as Santa Claus. It's as young as the year about to be born. It's American, English, French, and Norwegian. In happier times, it was German, too. It's the event of the week. More than that, of the entire season. It's Christmas.

Christmas again. Another Christmas for a world at war. The gentle carol can be scarcely heard. The bell tolls not for life, it seems, but death. The Christmas candle dims to nothing, to nothingness before this other flame. This conflagration that would spread and ravish all that man has built since time began. Christmas and war. Yes, they're strange companions. And thinking America, facing facts in the American way, might ask, was it for this a child was born in Bethlehem? I don't presume to know the answer. All I can do is tell you a story. Possibly, you'll find the answer there.

0: a story that is based on fact, on an actual letter which reached the outside world last spring by way of the underground. Belongs to the man who gave his life to write it, and through him, it belongs to all the world. For the world speaks a universal language these days. Great wings in the skies are dwarfing time and space. The world has been growing steadily smaller. Till now, when a man is whipped in the heart of Europe, his cries are heard in every decent home throughout the earth.
1: The time is mid-December 1942. The place is Yugoslavia. In a grim and desolate mountain region, a group of starved and frozen partisans have made their camp. It's late in the grayish winter afternoon. The wind is sharp. There's snow in the air. And yet no fire can be lighted against the cold, for German patrols are everywhere about the countryside. One of the ragged group seated with his friend, a little distance from the others, huddles deeper into his greatcoat.
0: A little fire, that's all I ask. A little fire, is that so much?
2: Would you light a torch to lead the Nazis to us?
0: Let them come. I'd rather fight the Nazis than this wind. Listen to it. It'll be worse in the night.
2: Well, it will be better in the spring.
0: I will need more than spring. It'll take a lifetime to melt the marrow in my bones.
2: War is not easy, Joseph. War is a thing...
0: Did I ask for war? Did I ask to freeze and starve? Did I ask to see my crops destroyed, my father and my brother killed?
2: Yes, you've given a great deal, Joseph.
0: Why? Tell me that. Why? Will my land yield better crops? Will my cattle give more milk? Will I be warmer than I was? Why? Why do we creep through the hills like hunted animals, without shelter, without comfort? Why do we suffer? Why do we fight?
2: They've told us, Joseph, to leave a better world for our sons.
0: Our sons. I could have had a son by now, this very moment. Dragan, I might be watching him, listening to him laugh, holding him in my arms.
2: Oh, Joseph, you must not embitter yourself. You must not think of Dragan now.
0: 2 years. 2 years we were betrothed. 2 years. That summer I counted every day, every hour almost. Dragan and I would have been married at the harvest. But there was no harvest. No harvest now, only suffering and death.
2: Joseph, perhaps it's not for me to say. I do not think that I'm wise beyond all other men, but sometimes in the night, when I cannot sleep for cold, sometimes I think these things too.
0: Because it's true.
2: No, Joseph, no. I smile and I tell myself, this is not death. This is life. This is the withered stubble in the field. The stubble that we turn and plow into the ground, so that when spring is born again, the earth will have strength to nourish new life at her bosom.
0: New life. There will be no new life. We die and rot here in this wilderness. And our names die with us.
2: No, Joseph, there's something I've not told you. Maria's the child.
0: You're Maria?
2: The word has come to me from the village. Maria will have a child. Perhaps to start the new year. Are you not happy for me?
0: Oh, for you. Not for the child.
2: Joseph, the son.
0: A son. And what will you give him? Tell me, a home burned to the ground, a ravaged farm, hunger? To be the companion of his youth and for his old age, poverty and despair?
2: No, Joseph, there are some things that you do not wish to understand. I have a heritage for my son. Here, inside my tunic. I've written it down. If I should die, Joseph...
0: Be still, be still. One does not speak of dying when there is a child.
2: I have no fear, Joseph. If I fall, would you...
0: Wait, listen.
2: Joseph, the sentry.
0: A Nazi patrol. Now let them come, Peter. Now let them come and fight.

0: Oh, it's no use, Joseph. He's badly hit. We'll have to leave him, I'm afraid.
1: Leave him here?
2: The Nazis know our position. That patrol will go back and bring more men. We must move out fast.
1: But to leave him here to die alone?
2: We must.
3: Have the Nazis made such beasts of us that we forgot how to be men?
0: Would you have the rest of us die for one who can't be saved?
3: I'll carry myself. I'm strong enough.
0: I'll do no good, Joseph. He'll not last long. He's almost gone already.
2: Wait. I think he tries to speak.
4: Joseph.
3: No, Peter. Hold your strength.
4: No, please. Father's your time.
3: No, you should not talk.
4: Joseph. Inside my tunic, a letter for my son.
3: Yes, I know. His heritage.
4: You will take it back.
3: No, not I. You will take it to him, Peter. You'll take it back yourself.
4: No, I promise.
3: I promise.
4: Joseph.
3: Yes?
4: Have you noticed the wind has died?
3: Peter. Peter.

0: Walk, Joseph, walk. You do not go alone. You have the stars and friends. The miles go quicker when you walk at night, and go more safely, too.
1: Get up!
0: Walk, Joseph, walk. You have been cold before. You know what hunger is. Remember, Draga will be waiting for you. Draga, the lovely one. No Nazi swine can stop you now.

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Another 30 miles, that's all. Walk, Joseph, walk. Tomorrow will be Christmas Eve.

0: Oh.
1: Maria, Maria.
0: Angelos?
1: I have good news, my child. I have brought you a doctor.
0: A doctor?
1: Ah, luxury, isn't it? By God's own grace, he was in the neighborhood with a group of Protestants. He cannot stay long, Maria. You had better hurry.
0: I will, Father.
1: Good. Doctor, I leave her with you then?
2: Yes, Father. Everything is in readiness.
1: I must go out to the others. They all wait so anxiously. One would think no other child had ever been born.
0: Father Milos, how is she, Father?
1: Draga, that is one question I can never answer.
0: But is she?
1: I am both the man and the priest. How can I know what a woman feels when her time is upon her?
0: Then it goes well.
1: God is with her.
3: Still, Father, it pleases me that the doctor is there, too.
1: Now, George, have I not told you myself? God does not disdain a little help from his servants on earth.
0: Father, is he a skilled physician? Is he well trained in the work?
1: Draga, if God accepts his qualifications, should not we be satisfied, too?
0: But, Father, she is so weak for lack of food.
4: And this place is cold.
5: It is her heart that is sick. For loneliness.
1: Come, Sophia. Must we torment ourselves with needless worries now? Have you forgotten? It is Christmas Eve. There is work to do if we would celebrate the Mass.
0: The Mass? You would say it here?
1: Where else? Is there another shelter for our prayers? In all the village, have they left us one other building with roof or wall?
0: But, Father, to say the Mass here in this...
1: Draga, my child, there was another place like this. God's name was heard there, too.
0: The first Christmas.
1: As it says in the book, for this day is born to you a Savior, who is Christ the Lord, in the city of David. And this shall be a sign unto you. You shall find the infant wrapped in swaddling clothes and laid in a manger.
0: And suddenly there was with the angel a multitude of the heavenly army praising God and saying, glory to God in the highest, and on earth peace to men of good will. Forgive me, Father.
1: There is nothing to forgive. Come now, what say you? Will this box make a decent altar, Sophia?
5: Yes, Father, and I have a scarf for an altarpiece.
4: I have a bit of a candle that I've saved.
3: And I have wine, half a cup, perhaps.
1: I knew I could depend on you, George. All else you might lose, except your wine.
6: I'll be the altar boy.

0: Father, Father, forgive me. I forgot myself.
1: What brings you, Joseph? You must know it's dangerous for you here.
0: I come with news from Maria. Where is she? Where is Maria?
2: She's in the other room. Her time is near.
1: Joseph, do you bring news of Peter?
0: Yes, Father.
1: Good or bad? Oh, God rest his soul.
2: Joseph, when was it? When did he die?
0: 10 days ago. It was a long way. I could travel only in the night, but I had to come. I promised I would bring the letter back.
1: A letter? Do you want to leave it with me, my son?
0: Father, there is a difficulty. I do not have the letter. I destroyed it.
2: Oh, sure.
0: I had to. I was almost taken once. But still, I brought it back. I brought it back in my mind. I learned it every word, every letter, just as he wrote them.
1: Are you sure?
0: Yes, Father. I will tell it to you now so you may write it down again.
1: Joseph, now, before all the others?
0: There is nothing in it that they cannot hear.
1: Very well, then. You may say it now.
0: It was a letter, and at the top was written, "To my unborn son." And then it said, "My child, sleeping now in the dark and gathering strength for the struggle of birth, I wish you well. At present, you have no proper shape, and you do not breathe, and you are blind. Yet when your time comes, your time and the time of your mother, whom I love deeply, there will be something in you that will give you power to fight for air and light. Such is your heritage. Such is your destiny as a child born of woman, to fight for light and to hold on without knowing why."
1: Go on, my son.
0: Yes, Father. "May the flame that tempers the bright steel of your youth never die, but burn always, so that when your work is done and your long day ended, you may still be like a watchman's fire at the end of a lonely road, loved and cherished for your gracious glow by all good wayfarers who need light in their darkness and warmth for their comfort. The spirit of wonder and adventure, the token of immortality, will be given to you as a child. 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May you seek always and strive always in good faith and high courage in this world where men grow so tired. 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Keep your delight in friendship. 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The sunlight, the thunder, the rain and the stars, the wind and the sea, the growth of trees, the return of harvest, and the greatness of heroes. Keep your heart hungry for new knowledge. Keep your hatred of a lie, and keep your power of indignation. Now, I know that I must die, and you must be born to stand upon the rubbish heap of my errors. Forgive me this. I am ashamed to leave you an untidy, uncomfortable world, but so it must be. In thought, as a last benediction, I kiss your forehead. Good night to you, and good morning, and a clear dawn."
3: Father Milosh.
1: Yes, Doctor?
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Our sincere thanks to our good friend of the Mercury Theater, Agnes Moorehead, who played the part of Draga, to Hans Conried, Lou Merrill, Pedro de Cordova, and the rest of the cast who helped us tell our story. For them, and for the men and women of Lockheed, may I give you the first Christmas greeting of all. Peace on earth, and to all men of goodwill.

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0: Your host on this program is Louis Calhern, noted actor of Broadway and Hollywood. Here is Mr. Calhern.
1: Thank you. It's nice of you to welcome us into your home this holiday season. First and foremost, there's our guest of honor, Yehudi Menuhin, whose genius on the violin has been acclaimed around the world. Mr. Menuhin will play the third movement of Mendelssohn's Concerto in E minor, which I consider a rare Christmas gift. I'm sure many of you received a card this Christmas, or some past Christmas, that shows a group of singers standing in the snow, well muffled against the frosty night, singing carols.

Little Jack Horner sat in a corner eating a Christmas pie. He put in his thumb and pulled out a plum and said, "What a good boy am I." We hope you'll pardon us our touch of conceit if, like Little Jack Horner, we say, "What a good boy am I." Because the plum in our Christmas pie today is a musical treat as rare as it is beautiful. In the third movement of the Mendelssohn Concerto in E minor, Mr. Menuhin.

I'd like to pay a tribute to our guest, Yehudi Menuhin. He has faced all the hardship and privation of wartime travel to bring his glorious music to our men fighting overseas. He's played in Nissen huts on the frozen Aleutians. He was close behind our troops when they landed in France. And liberated Paris heard in his music the promised fruits of freedom. Yehudi Menuhin shares his talent with us as he plays Novacek's brilliant Perpetual Motion.

The serene beauty of Schubert's Ave Maria is as enduring as time itself. The simplicity of its melody has meaning for every man of every race and creed. Yehudi Menuhin tells me it was a favorite of our boys wherever he played, from the barren outposts of the Aleutians to the sweltering mess halls of Panama and Trinidad. Mr. Adolf Bala, who traveled with Mr. Menuhin, is at the piano. And we hear Ave Maria, played by Yehudi Menuhin, just as thousands of our boys far from home have heard him play it.

I'd like to bring to mind again that Christmas card. The one with the carolers standing in the snow singing Christmas songs. It's a pleasant picture.

0: The United States Savings Bonds Division presents Guest Star. How do you do, ladies and gentlemen? This is your host, Roger Pryor, introducing another in a series of transcribed feature programs known as Guest Star, brought to you each week by this station and United States Savings Bonds as a public service. They serve as a pleasant reminder that there's no finer way to set up a financial reserve than through the regular purchase of United States Savings Bonds. Today, our guest star...
1: Oh, I'm sorry, Roger, but I'm supposed to take over at this point.
0: Well, Wynn Elliott, what are you doing here?
1: Well, the Savings Bonds Division thought it might be a good idea if I handled the introductions this week.
0: Well, why on earth
1: would
0: they...
1: Well, you just listen, Roger, and I think you'll get the idea. Ladies and gentlemen, we have two special guests this week. First, we'll have a special Christmas message from the screen's outstanding actress, Miss Greer Garson. And second, we're to hear a special Christmas playlet featuring a man whose voice has long been familiar to you on the air and who's appeared in many successes on stage and screen, Mr. Roger Pryor.
0: Oh, so that's it. I might have suspected something of the sort.
1: Well, here's your part in the drama, Roger. You can read it over while Harry Sosnick and the Savings Bonds Orchestra open our program with a special arrangement of the Dance of the Sugar Plum Fairy and Dance Trepak from Tchaikovsky's Nutcracker Suite.

And now, the first of our guest stars, Mr. Roger Pryor, in a sketch that is particularly appropriate for this time of the year. Is there a Santa Claus?

0: It was just the other evening that I dropped in for a quiet chat with some friends of mine. They're a couple of grand people, typical of so many of today's young married folks. And I won't deny that one of the reasons why I liked to visit them was their little daughter, age 8, named Virginia. We're real pals, Virginia and I. She calls me her Uncle Roger, and I like it, too. Well, when the door opened the other night, there was no little 8-year-old to greet me. I was worried for a minute, thought she might be sick. But no, it wasn't anything like that. She was up in her room, and she wanted to see me. I could see from the look on her parents' faces that something was wrong, so I rushed right upstairs to find out. As I opened the door, I called out, "Hello, Virginia. What's going on here?"
1: "Uncle Roger, oh, I'm so glad you've come."
0: "Well, I promised you I'd be here again before Christmas time, so here I am." "Hey, you've been crying. What's the trouble?"
1: "It's just that, well, at school today, that bad Tommy Wagner and Walter Royal, they said an awful thing."
0: "They did they? What did they say?"
1: "I told Mama and Daddy about it, but they didn't answer right away like I wanted them to, so I wondered if maybe Tommy and Walter are right. You'll tell me for sure, won't you, Uncle Roger? For really sure?"
0: "Well, of course I will, Virginia, when I know what they said."
1: Well, they said there isn't any Santa Claus."
0: "They did they?" "Well, no wonder you were upset. And so you want me to tell you the really honest-to-goodness truth, is that it?"
1: Yes, Uncle Roger, the really honest-to-goodness truth."
0: "Well, Virginia, your little friends are wrong. They've been affected by the skepticism of a skeptical age. They don't believe, except they see. They think that nothing can be which isn't comprehensible to their little minds. All minds, Virginia, whether they be men's or children's, are little. In this great universe of ours, man is a mere insect, an ant in his intellect, as compared with the boundless world about him, as measured by the intelligence capable of grasping the whole of truth and knowledge. Yes, Virginia, there is a Santa Claus. He exists as certainly as love and generosity and devotion exist. And you know that they abound and give to your life its highest beauty and joy. How dreary would be the world if there was no Santa Claus. It would be as dreary as if there were no Virginias. There'd be no childlike faith then, no poetry, no romance to make tolerable this existence. We should have no enjoyment except in sense and sight. The eternal light with which childhood fills the world would be extinguished. Not believe in Santa Claus? Why, you might as well not believe in the fairies. You might get your daddy to hire men and watch in all the chimneys on Christmas Eve to catch Santa Claus, but even if they didn't see him coming down, what would that prove? Nobody sees him. But that's no sign there isn't any Santa Claus. The most real things in the world are those that neither children nor men can see. Did you ever see fairies dancing on the lawn? Of course not. But that's no proof they aren't there. Nobody can conceive or imagine all the wonders that are unseen and unseeable in the world. You can tear apart a baby's rattle and see what makes the noise inside. But there's a veil covering the unseen world which not the strongest man, nor even the united strength of all the strongest men that ever lived, can tear apart. Only faith, fancy, poetry, love, and romance can push aside the curtain and picture the supernal beauty and glory beyond. Is it all real? Virginia, in all this world, there's nothing else real and abiding. No Santa Claus. Thank God he lives and lives forever. 1,000 years from now, Virginia, yes, 10 times 10,000 years from now, he'll continue to make glad the heart of childhood.

Thank you, Roger Pryor. Now, friends, here's Harry Sosnick and the Savings Bonds Orchestra continuing our holiday festivities with Mr. Sosnick's own arrangement of The March of the Toys from Victor Herbert's immortal Babes in Toyland.

0: And now it's our pleasure to bring to this microphone one of the most beloved actresses the screen has ever known. I'm sure that what she has to say will strike a responsive chord in the hearts of every one of us. Ladies and gentlemen, Miss Greer Garson.
1: Hello, everyone. May I come in on your radio for a moment to greet you during this holiday season? Christmas really is the family holiday, isn't it? I hope you're all looking forward to a happy reunion in your home. I expect you're busy planning your gifts already. And speaking of gifts, I have a suggestion to make. This year, why not give the present with a future? Why not make this a Christmas season that looks ahead, that in these uncertain times brings a measure of security to those you love? There is a sure way to this security, a sure way because it's an automatic way, and that's through the regular purchase of United States savings bonds. As you tuck the children under the covers and kiss them goodnight, wouldn't it give you an especially warm feeling to know that their needs in the years to come are being taken care of through a constantly growing reserve of savings bonds? You can arrange such a reserve through the payroll savings plan where you work, or if you are self-employed, through the bond a month plan where you bank. There is no finer, safer investment in the world today than United States savings bonds. Give bonds this Christmas as an investment in your future and an investment in your country.
0: Thank you, Miss Greer Garson. You've heard another in the series of transcribed feature programs known as Guest Star. 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Our thanks to the New York Sun for permission to adapt their famous editorial, Is There a Santa Claus? The editorial written by Francis Church, which first appeared in the Sun in 1897. Tune in again next week for another fine show. Meanwhile, this is Roger Pryor reminding you that for safety and profit, you can't beat United States Savings Bonds.

0: Hello, this is the president. Hello, this is the president of the United States. Who is this? Is it you again?
1: Look behind you.
0: This is my private line. How did you get through?
1: They're everywhere. All the time. We see them every day. But you have to look behind you.
0: There is nothing behind me. How did you get this number?
1: The spaceman told me.
0: What spaceman?
1: It doesn't matter. They're telling you about monsters. Please, you must look behind you.
0: Young lady, there are no monsters in the Oval Office.

Clyde Lewis, and this is Ground Zero. The numbers to call tonight, 888-673-3700. That's 888-673-3700. After last night's show, we had discussed, as a group, our staff had discussed, whether or not a number of people, they were calling into the program, they're saying, we don't know what you're talking about. Many people, believe it or not, did not know what we were talking about last night when we were talking with Anthony Patch about the CERN project. And I can't believe that some people don't know what it is and whether or not it's more important than Hillary Clinton or more important than Obama's nonsense. I mean, look, there are things that are more important. If you want politics, there are plenty of stations you can go listen to them. We talk about cover-ups, parapolitical topics, and now we got a very important topic we want to get to you about because March the 15th is the day. March the 15th is the day that they're going to fire the CERN Large Hadron Collider, which is a huge, huge magnet super collider, atom smasher. Today I woke up late and I was confused and I was kind of out of it. And I really was scrambling to figure out what I needed to do as a talk show host to be responsible and to talk about something that everybody needs to hear about. And I couldn't believe I was up until 4 in the morning trying to put together a few thoughts and ideas just to illustrate to those who don't know. And to those who do know, it's still an interesting topic for another night. But this is going to be more or less a topic that we're going to expand upon a bit. And for those who don't know what we're talking about, you'll finally figure out what we're talking about, for sure. Last night, as I was going through my quotes and going through my books and going through everything, I remembered a quote from Britain's Victorian Prime Minister, Benjamin Disraeli. He said that the world is governed by different personages from what is imagined by those who are not behind the scenes. One should keep that in mind as they wind their way through the darkest pages of conspiracy history. There are many in this world that are well aware of the convoluted history of those secret societies and their occult practices. Some of them include the Rosicrucians, the Knights Templar, the Illuminati, the Freemasons, the P2 Lodge, the Priory of Zion, and the CIA. However, in the beginning, there were the Masonic Brotherhoods. Nimrod was a king of the great city, and it is still questioned as to whether or not he was just a product of mythology in the Bible because he is merely a cameo figure who was a stonemason that declared himself king of the world. For a cameo figure, he influenced a lot of biblical prophecy and may be responsible for the organization of many secret societies that may sound familiar to those who are aware of such things. Tradition states that Nimrod established a secret fraternity of builders. Now, these builders is what is known as the Ancient Brotherhood of Masons. Now, according to traditional mythology, Nimrod organized this order to build a great tower. The reason for this construction was that Nimrod wanted to somehow leave this planet. He wanted to go into the heavens and try to find God. He literally tried to build a stairway to heaven, a tower to God, a tower from the ground to heaven. He wanted to leave the planet. And in other mythologies, Nimrod was a hunter. He was known as a hunter. He carried a bow and an arrow. But it theorized that Nimrod was not only a hunter of animals, but he liked to kill human beings as well. He was a hunter of men. Now, religious myth says that Nimrod wanted to be a god. Or what he wanted to do is he wanted to climb the tower. There's so many myths about Nimrod. You can name them all, and people say, oh, that, you don't know what you're talking about, because I know this, and I know this. You know, We got all these people from different denominations want to set me straight on what I know about the Bible. Just, you know, I know a few things because I've read it and everybody has the answer. Well, this is where I've heard mythologies about Nimrod. Nimrod is everywhere. And Nimrod is something that's talked about a lot, and how Nimrod wanted to be God. He wanted to be a God. He was already king of the world. He thought of himself as king of the world. So he wanted to be God. So what did he do? He built this tower.
And not only did he want to go up and meet with God and talk with God and be a God, he wanted to kill God with his arrow and his bow. He wanted to shoot the arrow and the bow into heaven so he would kill God. He thought that was what he could do so that he could be God. Aim his bow and slay God. That was his whole point of building the tower. The bold attempt to crash heaven. The bold attempt to create his tower to God's presence was punished with total destruction of the tower as well as the confusion of languages. That according to the various myths and biblical scriptures in Genesis. Undaunted Nimrod stonemasons were appointed to construct the temple of King Solomon. At least that's what some histories believe, that his stonemasons, along with demons, as a matter of fact, demons and stonemasons, constructed the temple of King Solomon. The temples were built as places where secret ordinances and rituals could be carried out. People went to these temples in order to learn about ancient wisdom and occult symbolism. This was where the secret schools were being conducted. It was a secret school where the secrets of the universe were revealed. The officiator would give histories, covenants. There would be blood oaths made, and certain secrets of sacred geometry were given. And the patrons were warned not to reveal these secrets to anyone who was not a fellow Mason. The inaugural ranks of masonry were established, that of entered apprentice, fellow craftsman, and master mason. While in these temples, special clothing were worn, such as aprons, breastplates, precious metals, an ephod, and mitre worn by the officiator in the temple. The only explanation I can find to describe temple vestments for these secret ceremonies is in Exodus, where Aaron wore the temple vestments, which were described as a breastplate, a robe, a fringed tunic, a headdress, and that included a gold plate hanging down on the priest's forehead and a sash. On the shoulder pieces of what is called the ephod, which is made of gold, blue, purple, and crimson yarns, were two stones with the 12 tribes of Israel engraved on them. The names were carved in reverse, thus creating a seal that could be used to imprint these names in rituals. Masons, Rosicrucians, Templars, Mormons, and others are familiar with many of the secret rituals, and they realize that these rituals are allegedly thousands of years old, and they are in place as a sort of union amongst those who are of one mind, with one ideal, with one purpose. It all boils down to a virtual takeover of that ideal or purpose, and to control and manipulate to bring about a certain type of goal. I mean, if you had the secrets of the universe, I mean, what would you do with that? I mean, it's amazing that the flashy colors, the gemstones, the hypnotic, evocative effects, and they were summoning God in these rituals. These took place in the Temple of Solomon, which was built on the earth's alleged foundation stone, according to Jewish belief, and is meant to act as the gateway to heaven. Now, there's similar stories I want to give you. One about the tomb of Christian Rosenkreutz, or Rosenkreutz. Christian Rosenkreutz is the founding sage of Rosicrucianism, who's supposedly buried there in a death-like sleep waiting to be awakened. There is a Rosicrucian ritual that's preserved the Hermetic Order of the Golden Dawn that describes

containing a part of the sacred mystery writings, which are the corpus Rosicanicum of the Brotherhood, literally the body of Rosenkreutz. And so all of these types of rituals are known for people who are many of them who well-versed in masonry. Some of them, and some of these things they do are sacred to them and they're important to them. But see, a lot of people have a different view. They have a jaundiced eye when it comes to this type of thing, the takeover, the ideal, the purpose, making deals and manipulating certain people, idealistic things that they do, and they make covenants and goals and all kinds of things to try and change the world. Well, people say, well, they may be benevolent goals or malevolent goals. It's up for debate because of all the people in power who claim to be part of this brotherhood. Well, I know that there are those that are out there that argue that these types of rituals are satanic blasphemy and has its roots in pagan ritual. And therefore, we're looking at an evil plot to control governments, religions, elections, constitutions, banking, business, and the list can go on and on and on. But after the Tower of Babel, the ancient Old Testament texts say nothing about any type of attempt to harness cosmic power and use it as a weapon or in any way to communicate with God. So Nimrod not only was a king, he understood how to harness cosmic power from the heavens. He knew what to do with that cosmic power, and he built a tower. And while the Bible does not describe the tower or Nimrod's character, there are plenty of apocryphal books, like the book of Jasher and others, it should have been in the Old Testament, that describe the situation even clearer about what is to happen and why the tower was brought down. It was brought down because Nimrod did harness cosmic energy, and it nearly destroyed the planet. God had to destroy the tower in order to save the planet from King Nimrod. 888-673-3700. That's 888-673-3700. We'll be back.

They call it quantum entanglement. At least that's what Einstein said. Quantum entanglement was nothing more than spooky things seen at a distance. And we're in the midst of a lot of spooky things right now. A lot of ancient names like Nimrod coming up, and the idea that something could be happening at CERN. Now, that's 10 days away. Harnessing cosmic technology, much like the Tower of Babel, much like what King Nimrod did, what was written about in Genesis, and the building of the temples, and the rise of the temples, the rise of the towers, special clothing, special rituals, all these things going on in order to appease the gods and to ask them not to kill them or confound their languages anymore. And so we ask now that the rituals are still being done. Are these for benevolent or malevolent goals? It's always up for debate. And there are those that argue that plenty of these secret societies are satanic and they're blasphemous and they have their roots in pagan ritual. And so therefore they should not be believed. But, you know, I'll tell you this. Ritual is powerful no matter who is officiating. Rituals happen no matter who's officiating and no matter who they're praying to or opening up or doing their rituals to. There's always power behind them because humans put the power behind them. They create the tulpas. They create the thought forms and they push forward. And if the people accept them, they feel them, they feel the spirit, then no wonder things grow the way they do. After the Tower of Babel, or Babel, depending on how you were raised, the ancient Old Testament texts have said nothing about harnessing cosmic power except with what Nimrod did. Now, we can say that the technology used to build the ark was fascinating as well. And where did Noah get his ideas from to build it? Many people say that he got it directly from God. Some of the old texts say he got it from the Nephilim or the Watchers. It's up for debate there, too. If you look in the apocryphal book of Jasher, it recounts details about the Tower of Babel, and they're quite insightful and alarming when one considers the implications of a civilization that may have been technologically humble at one time. At the society, when we look at the society there was, like, you know, humble technology, nothing really, you know.

0: outstanding, you know, still using the feet to get the car around. But, you know, it's like they had advanced technology as well. I mean, they had to have had some kind of advanced technology in terms of being able to reach some kind of cosmic scale technology or weapon of mass destruction in order to anger God to the point of scattering their languages. And then we see the result of scattered or perhaps lost technology from the antediluvian world. So no matter the finer details of how much a technology or science might have looked in the days before the Great Flood, the greater point is to recognize that we are living in the days of Babel, the days of Babel once again, the days of Noah once again. We're living in those times again where some kind of technology and science is going to redefine our world and spark a new age, and with it a new level of power that man can wield to destroy itself. On beyond the atom bomb. That's where we're headed now. And the book of Jasher records the destruction of the tower. It says here in the book of Jasher, "And as to the tower which the sons of men built, the earth opened its mouth and swallowed up one third part thereof, and a fire also descended from heaven and burned another third. And the other third is left to this day. And it is of the part which is aloft, and its circumference is 3 days' walk." Do you know what that third is? Axis Mundi, the pillar that holds up the world. And people all over the planet are trying to find out just who has the real Axis Mundi. I mean, God buried a third of the tower, and then he burned another third, and fire came down from heaven, raining down from heaven to destroy it. So cosmic energy can be pulled down from heaven at any time God sees fit. Cosmic energy can come from the sun. Cosmic energy can come from the magnetosphere. We talked about this last night with Anthony Patch. Say there are powers outside our Earth that we're manipulating and we're tinkering with. These are the bigger powers. These are the powers that, for some reason, we feel like we can disrupt or tinker or move or change or cook. The ionosphere, the magnetosphere. We go out and we take the magnet, which is our inner core of our planet, and we fire off CERN, which is a large relativistic hadron collider, which is going to shoot huge balls of energy going, what, I think it was like twice the speed of light or something, bang or something, and they're going to explode. Like I said, I'm not a scientist. But what I do know is I have some feelings as a human being, and that is today I had a discussion and I said, and I asked my friend this, I said, you know what, is it wrong of me to pray to God and pray in hope that CERN does not work on the 15th. I don't want CERN to explode. I don't want CERN to go down during the attempt of blowing up something underneath the Earth. But I would hope that we could all pray that it would just shut down and we wouldn't hear from it again. There'd be a reason to shut it down indefinitely. I'm just wondering if it's wrong for me to pray to God to have something not work. I'm serious. I mean, if we all prayed together and hope that CERN doesn't turn on double power on the 15th, chance of killing us all, do you think that God would give us that opportunity to do that and it would work? It takes a lot of faith to go up against a big, big monster like that, like CERN. We'll be back.
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2: Universe began, although some fear the energies created have the potential to destroy the Earth.
3: The experiment will take place in a machine called a particle accelerator. Particles are collided at nearly the speed of light in an attempt to recreate the conditions at the beginning of the universe, also known as the Big Bang. In 1999, the U.S. government commissioned a report investigating the risks from particle accelerator experiments. There were fears that it may be possible to create one of the most destructive forces in the universe, a black hole. Black holes are quite simply gravity gone mad. An object of such concentrated matter, its gravitational pull is insatiable. Nothing can escape, not even light itself. Anything that gets close is sucked into
4: both of you.
5: I plan to find that diabolical machine before it's too late.
4: Then hurry.
6: So, it's all come down to this. Somehow, something went wrong. Now, I can't help but wonder.
7: Am I too late?
2: Straight to our correspondent, James Young, who captured the whole incident on camera. James, can you just talk us through what's happening?
8: Well, we were awoken in the early hours by the sound of explosions. The night sky was lit up in the east. You can see from this night vision footage that there seems to be what looked like several missiles heading across the sky.
9: Lifeless bodies were pulled from the debris, many killed as they slept.
10: The carnage is eerily invisible. In the hardest hit, where the death toll is expected to climb to 100,000.
11: Thousands of people in cars, scooters, and on foot are fleeing from
12: the devastation that it caused was
0: unbelievable. I'm Clyde Lewis. You are listening to Ground Zero. The numbers to call tonight, 888-673-3700. That's 888-673-3700. One of the more scary things out there that I think that could give me nightmares is a Large Hadron Collider in Geneva, Switzerland. Because that thing, if it goes, if it explodes during their tests, if anything goes wrong, civilization goes with it. That's how risky this is. Many scientists are warning that if CERN goes double power, it may mean that we could have a black hole or a strangelet or something go off. And it all goes back to the time of Nimrod when they built the tower, when the tower somehow got a hold of cosmic energy and it was being used to try and find God, according to Nimrod. And what is also creepy, now here's a creepy coincidence for all of you. It was just announced just a few hours ago that ISIS started bulldozing the city of Nimrod, the Assyrian city of Nimrod in Iraq. This is the jihadist's latest attack on the country's historical heritage. ISIS assaulted the historic city of Nimrod and bulldozed it with heavy vehicles. The Tourism and Antiquities Ministry said in an official Facebook page, an Iraqi antiquities official confirmed the news, saying the destruction began after noon prayers on Thursday, and that trucks that may have been used to haul away artifacts had also been spotted at the site. Quote, until now, we do not know to what extent it was destroyed. The official said, condition of anonymity. Nimrod, one of the jewels of the Assyrian era, was founded in the 13th century BC and lies on the Tigris River, about 30 kilometers, 18 miles southeast of Mosul, Iraq's second city and the main hub of the ISIS country. Their next target, according to sources, will be Hatra. That's the area in Nineveh, the Nineveh province. More than 2,000 years old and is a UNESCO World Heritage Site. Nimrod is the site that was described as one of the greatest archaeological finds of the 20th century when a team unearthed a collection of jewels, precious stones, and all sorts of things in 1988. And it's just amazing how words and synchronicities come together when you're talking about topics such as this. You know, back in 1952, it was just 7 years after World War II. And early in the development of the breakaway civilization, the Conseil Européen pour la Recherche des Nucléaires, my French sucks, but that's okay, commonly known as CERN, Council for Nuclear Research, they were formed in 1952. The mandate of the group was to establish a world-class fundamental physics research and organization in Europe. CERN has come a long way since the idea to formulate such a group was proposed back in 1949, when the focus was purely on understanding the inside of the atom, hence the name nuclear. Today, its main focus has been on particle physics, which includes looking at antimatter, searching for the Higgs boson, the God particle. In order to conduct this research, its main tool has been the LHC, or the Large Hadron Collider. What's interesting to note is the size of this accelerator. It's huge. The LHC, the Large Hadron Collider, consists of a 27-kilometer ring of superconducting magnets with a number of accelerating structures to boost the energy of the particles along the way. Inside the accelerator, two high-energy particle beams travel at close to the speed of light before they are made to collide. The beams travel in opposite directions in separate beams pipes The tubes kept at an ultra-high vacuum. They are guided around the accelerator ring by a strong magnetic field maintained by a superconducting electromagnet, a number of them anyway. The electromagnets are built from coils, a special electric cable, and that operates in a superconducting state, efficiently conducting electricity without resistance or loss of energy. This requires a chilling of the magnets, cooling them down to minus 271.3 centigrade. That's a temperature colder than outer space. For this reason, much of the accelerator is connected to distribution systems of liquid helium, which cools the magnets as well as other supply services. It's interesting that they would create conditions colder than space itself. However, the more pressing issue is just the size of the accelerator. 27 kilometers, 16.777 miles. Fairly large construction for simply testing particle beams. Furthermore, aside from trying to recreate the conditions of the Big Bang, the folks at CERN are quite literally trying to rip into the fabric of space-time and see in other dimensions. Oh, and by the way, contrary to all those who want to joke about Al Gore inventing the Internet, CERN invented the Internet. Which I think is also interesting that they're taking on the Internet. We go from the Internet to the creators of the Internet, what they're planning on doing with the universe. CERN invented the Internet. Little tidbit for y'all. Anyway. In an article published on January 1st, 2013 by The Guardian titled Higgs Boson Was Just a Start for CERN's Atom Smasher, Other Mysteries Await. Andy Parker, a professor of high energy physics at Cambridge, is quoted as saying this in the paper, quote, "What you'd expect is that you reach the right energy, you suddenly see inside the extra dimensions and gravity becomes big and strong instead of feeble and weak. There would be a whole universe full of galaxies and stars and civilizations and newspapers that we didn't know about. That would be a big deal." In an article published in The Telegraph in 2008, "Time Travelers of the Future Could Be Here in Weeks." That's the headline. That coincided with the launch of the LHC. Many comments about the potential of this device creating wormholes were made. In one such example, quote, there were at least two professors, Professor R.F. Ava and Dr. Volvich, believe that the LHC can create wormholes and also allow a form of time travel. We realized that closed time-like curves and wormholes could also be the result of collisions of particles. Then there was the mention from the website scienceguardian.com in an article titled CERN Challenges the Gods. There are apparently three dangers inherent in the CERN insistence on going full speed ahead, despite the warning signals. First of all, strangelets, turning the planet into a smoking asteroid the size of a baseball park. I repeat, CERN, if it does go full power and it does break down or cause a problem, we could see strangelets turning the planet into a smoking asteroid the size of a baseball park. We could have a micro black hole that would swallow the Earth from the core outwards, fall into the core, and then we feel everything just sucking us down into it. And it'd probably take the sun and or a whole lot of other energy equivalent to a thermonuclear bomb per second. Boom, boom, boom, boom, boom. We're dead. We're gone. Sun's gone. All the planets get sucked into. For those of you that need a little bit more illustration of what CERN is and what it can do, Hollywood has attempted to show us just how powerful and dangerous a facility like CERN can be. In fact, I only know of two examples. Some people say Stargate, but Stargate went pretty well without any problems. But I can show you at least two that I know of that showed problems with a collider such as this. One TV season of Flash Forward. I followed that show because I thought it was going to be the next Lost, but it wasn't. The series Flash Forward revolved around the lives of several people as a mysterious event causes nearly everyone on the planet to simultaneously lose consciousness for 2 minutes and 17 seconds on October 6, 2009. During this blackout, people see what appears to be visions of their lives on April 29, 2010. A global flash forward 6 months into the future. Now, it turns out that the mysterious event that they experience is actually powering up of a large super collider. It's also a super collider that creates the horror in the movie Stephen King's The Mist. It's called the Arrowhead Project. It's carried out in a military facility. It opens a doorway to another dimension, which allows in flying serpents, mantis-looking insects, and other fighting creatures, or frightening creatures, rather, that through a portal, and then they eventually invade New England. though it was never made certain in either the novella or the finished film whether or not the Arrowhead Project truly was what released the mist and the creatures in it to our universe. The original script for the film included a prologue scene. In it, the scientists and military at Arrowhead successfully opened a portal to another dimension inside a tank. However, lightning from a storm struck the base, causing the portal to begin to expand, and the mist and the creatures began to pour through. Despite the Arrowhead Project's personnel attempts to close the portal, the creatures broke out of the tank, which the portal was contained in, allowing the mist to flood into the base and then presumably begin to spread across the country. The creatures were everywhere attempting to destroy the world. See, on the campus of CERN, Shiva, the destroyer of worlds, is there. Shiva is the same or the equivalent to the Babylonian Bel. Bel is another name for the horn god Baal. And, of course, Satan, which is also used to describe the god Baal. And the magnetic helioscope used at CERN was called Satan, by the way. Satan, of course, an acronym for the Solar Axion Telescopic Antenna. It's a coincidence that CERN is located in Geneva, Switzerland. Of course, Geneva is named for the Saint Genis, which, of course, is where we find the word Genesis, and that is the beginning of mankind, or the beginning of the Earth. And the purpose of CERN is to find the origins of man, the Big Bang, and the universe. They want to open a doorway to another dimension, and they want to find God. They want to build the stairway to heaven. They want to create the modern Tower of Babel. You can also take a look at CERN, and you can take that name and you can apply it to the ancient term for the horn god, Cernunnos. Cernunnos is the god of the underworld. It makes one question the true purpose of CERN and what god or power they wish to harness, and whether or not they're opening a bottomless pit to allow horrible things to come out of it from a different dimension. I mean, some people think that CERN is on a mission to open the hole or open the abyss and bring back Apollyon or Apollo, the god of destruction. Nostradamus, too, had something to say about this. He predicted a wormhole electronic vortex event in Geneva when he wrote Century 9, Quatrain 4. He said, leave Geneva, every last one of you. Saturn will be converted from gold to iron. Rapos will exterminate all who oppose him. Before the coming, the sky will show signs. Many people have tried to interpret Rapos as being the name of the Antichrist, but as you can see, CERN has used Saturn, which of course is Satan, Cernunnos, as a ray-based positron source. So the power is a positron ray, or Rapos, or Rapos. This power can be used against the Earth, a weapon, who knows? And could there be this underlying agenda to bring forward a dimensional entity or something? And you know, it could be an alien, it could be a demonic creature, it could be something that we don't want, something that's undesirable. And would it be wrong for me tonight to pray when I get home off the air that CERN does not turn on the 15th? I'm seriously thinking that we should. I'm seriously thinking that every one of us should either pray for the safety of CERN, if they want to, if scientists want to turn it on, or at least pray that it doesn't turn on and it never turns on again. It seems there's nothing we can do to keep it from turning on and to keep them from going double, triple, or quadruple the power by November. And it's trillions and trillions of volts of power. 888-673-3700. That's 888-673-3700. We'll be back.
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4: Ground Zero with Clyde Lewis.
0: National Geographic is also warning that the Atlas Particle Detector, part of the Large Hadron Collider, if it fires double, we could be seeing some problems. In fact, scientists are warning that it shouldn't be done. The world's biggest and most powerful particle accelerator, credited with discovering the so-called God particle in 2012, is getting rebooted for what scientists say could be a big second act. The Large Hadron Collider, the LHC, will double its power by running on the highest energy level ever reached by a particle accelerator, scientists announced on Monday. The Large Hadron Collider is best known for detecting the Higgs boson in 2012, nicknamed the God Particle. The subatomic Higgs helps explain why much of the mass of the universe exists. Discovery garnered a 2013 Nobel Prize for the theorist who first predicted the existence of Higgs in the 1960s. So, finding the Higgs was only a starting point for them. Now they want to go full throttle and find God. Double the power, we run risks of having problems on this planet. The risks are very high. The Large Hadron Collider uses powerful magnets to smash beams of protons together at nearly the speed of light. Last week, 1/8 of the giant collider was cooled to its operating temperature of -271.3°C. A temperature colder than outer space, while some accelerators that only supply the collider beams were started for the first time since 2012, when the instrument was shut down for maintenance and upgrades. The plan is for the new and improved Atom Smasher to begin conducting experiments again. They're going to fire at full throttle on the 15th of March. So, I don't know what to tell you. And when we discuss this, you know, everybody who is science and thrives and believes in science says we have nothing to worry about, because that's normal bias, okay? Normal bias says that every day that you're alive, you can count on waking up and seeing the sunrise. That's normal bias, okay? Abnormal bias would say you wake up and all of a sudden it's dark at 9 o'clock in the morning. So dark you still need the lights. You're wondering why the sun didn't come up. Maybe because the planet stopped its rotation. Something happened. The magnetic field shifted. Magnetosphere was opened up and didn't close properly, causing all kinds of problems because CERN fired at 11. I mean that in a Spinal Tap sort of way. They fired over 11. They're going to fire over 11, ladies and gentlemen. They're going to fire double. Trillions of volts going out there. Trillions of volts under the planet going boom. And I'm not so sure I'm looking forward to this. Not only that, but they're going to be firing it on the weekend of the Tetrad Moon, the first blood moon that we'll be seeing out in space, the moon that will be obscured by the sun, that'll look like blood, like the moon is bleeding. We'll be seeing that as well, and that'll be something to remind us that every time that Hadron Collider fires, we are just this close to becoming tachyon particles in space, or being caught up in a black hole along with our sun, our moon, and several other nearby stars. 888-673-3700. That's 888-673-3700. We'll be back with more. Keep it here on Ground Zero.

the darkness, covered and blinded by a blanket of little lives. 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Wake up. An eye is upon you, staring straight down and keenly through, seeing all that you are and everything that you can never be. Yes, an eye is upon you, an eye ready to blink. So face forward, with arms wide open and mind reeling. Your future has arrived. Are you ready?

0: Fred Lewis, and this is Ground Zero. There are too many coincidences happening today, and I'll tell you the truth. If you were to see me before the show, I was a mess. I was a total mess mentally and physically. I woke up this morning late. I was up until about 4:30 last night reading because, of course, when we had Anthony Patch on the program, he had me really thinking about what's going to happen on March 15th. And, you know, it was okay when CERN decided to go and fire off their collider. They said fire it off, you know, and they were doing it at low power, but they're going to up the power double and they're going to quadruple it by November. So it's not enough. They're going to take it to 11. They're going to foist it up to like, you know, 12, 13, 14. I don't know how high they're going to take it, but you know, they don't get the clue, right? They just continue to push and push and push. And you know, Anthony Patch said, it's hubris, Clyde. It's all hubris. And we were discussing and just everything from, what God would want, what the Bible would tell us. And I figured I'd talk about Nimrod, the king in the Old Testament and also in the Apocrypha, Jasher and other books, talking about how he wanted to harness cosmic energy with his tower and he wanted to go up and meet God, not just to meet him, but he wanted to kill God. He wanted to be God. He wanted to be the God of all. And with that hubris, God came down, destroyed the tower, and confused the languages, according to what we read in the Bible. And that's biblical stuff. People call it mythology sometimes. Ah, it's just a proverb. It's something that we need, a fable we need to learn from. Well, okay, let's learn from this then. If it's such a fable and it's such, you know, non-historic, then why then, and this is synchronicity again, just found out that ISIS has moved into the Assyrian city of Nimrod and they're destroying it as we speak. They're leveling Nimrod as we speak, which I think is very bizarre. And you know, when bizarre things happen, I always go to this man, Paul Begley, paulbegleyprophecies.com, because I always want to hear him yell at me and say, are you serious? Because he does. He's very serious about what he does. He's very serious about his ministry. paulbegleyprophecies.com. That's paulbegleyprophecy.com. Paul Begley on the program. So what do you think, Paul? I mean, they're now leveling Nimrod in Assyria. And tonight I also started my show talking about Nimrod and the harnessing of cosmic energy with the Tower of Babel.
1: Yes, I heard that. How you doing?
0: I'm doing.
1: On the show tonight.
0: I'm doing good. I'm glad to have you on the show tonight. And
1: you go right after this Nimrod situation, and you're exactly right. He was the mighty hunter. He was the grandson of one of the sons of Noah. I'm trying to remember which one it was. I believe it was not Shem. Yes, maybe it was Shem, and he. His big thing was he wanted to not only just climb up into heavens and meet God. You're exactly right. He wanted to be God. He wanted to take him out.
0: Right.
1: He was a hunter.
0: Mm-hmm. He fired his arrow into the air to see if he could kill God with it in the tower. And God was not pleased and he destroyed it. And boy, all that cosmic energy that he had stored in that tower was fire from heaven and death to those who were around it and confusing languages to those who survived it.
1: Exactly. And God knew that he had to take. The thing was, in Genesis 11, it does say God knew that he had the technology to advance the building of this tower all the way to heaven. So there had to have been some type of a technology that was, they had advanced quite a bit.
0: Mm-hmm.
1: And God knew, hey, I've got to do something. I've got to shut this down. It's way too early in the prophecies of the plan. I can't allow this. So, you know, tear down the tower, confuse all the languages, send everybody, scatter everybody, and blow this thing down. And I just think it's amazing that how quickly mankind advanced after the flood, how quickly they did to get to that point.
0: Do you think, I mean, I know that the movie Noah came out, and a lot of people hated it because they said it wasn't scripturally accurate, and it really wasn't, but it was more Kabbalist accurate. It was an ancient Jewish mystic type of view of Noah. And that Noah and all of his sons and everyone who lived at that time got most of their information from the Nephilim. Do you ascribe to that?
1: Yes. I mean, the Nephilim were certainly, you know, we had giants in the land. In Genesis 6, it tells us there were definitely giants, mighty giants. And they were very violent. And it even says that they were before the flood and after, which we know that's true that when the when Joshua and the children of Israel moved into Canaan, when they got into Canaan, the first thing they had to do was fight all these huge giants. They were so big, they made the children of Israel look like grasshoppers, and they were had to be Nephilim. I mean, even in Genesis 6, it tells you that the sons of God looked upon the daughters of men and saw they were fair. And they went to them, and they had children with them, renowned men, men of mighty men, great statues. So Nimrod, to me, I believe Nimrod was a hybrid. He was certainly some type of a hybrid, which meant he had great physical strength. He was quite large. He was a leader, and he was extremely intelligent, which he would have gotten from the Nephilim. He would have had, this is why I believe he had the special technology to know how to build this tower. It's because he had more than just earthly man's knowledge. He had celestial knowledge.
0: You know, my guest last night, Anthony Patch, told me that he believed that the scientists in Switzerland at CERN received their knowledge from beings like Nimrod, that perhaps Nimrod, they are the modern-day Nimrods that received information from beings, much like what we read about in the times of World War II, where the Nazis received knowledge from these beings. We even heard a rumor that there are tall white beings that are dictating what's going on in the White House. I mean, these are the fallen ones. Are you of the opinion those are the fallen ones that are talking to these people?
1: IDF, absolutely. They are the fallen ones, the fallen angels. They are principalities and powers. Apostle Paul talks about that in the epistles. He says, you know, there will be principalities and powers, virtue, wickedness in high places. And a lot of people, when they think of high places, think of just only of governmental places or positions of power, kings, presidents, what have you. But yes, even though those are high governmental powers, there are higher powers, and those would be demonic powers. You know, Satan is the prince of the power of the air. So the fallen ones definitely commune with any human who is willing to open their soul to them. A demon spirit will communicate with any human being that opens the front door, okay? And there's portals you can open. I mean, when you talk about CERN, we can talk about that in a second here, but when you physically, each person spiritually, you can open a door if you want to let the fallen ones talk to you. They're more than willing to have a conversation and teach you things you don't want to know. Places you don't want to go.
0: Right. On past broadcasts, Paul, you've talked about in your ministry, you talked about how, and you're very knowledgeable of all the past instances where there have been portals that have opened. I discussed this last night. John Dee, Ed Kelly, Aleister Crowley, Jack yep. Parsons. Do you know of any others that I'm overlooking?
1: Well, you hit the best ones. L. Ron Hubbard.
0: Yeah.
1: I mean, you know, he and Jack Parsons were involved in the Babylon workings. They were involved, you know, they got involved in literally calling upon demonic spirits, familiar spirits, spirits of the dead, which would really all the spirits of the dead are is actually Nephilims. The Nephilims, the fallen ones, they can take on. A fallen angels can take on many different identities. They can be called familiar spirits. They can be called, you know, demonic spirits. They can take on many identities. If you, again, and that's what they did. L. Ron Hubbard, Jack Parsons, you know, following the teachings of Aleister Crowley, and we know what the Nazism thing that went on there with the back breeding and all that. Mm-hmm. They got that knowledge from the fallen ones because they pursued it, yes.
0: I mean, in World War II, I had this conversation today. In World War II, we learned a lot from Joseph Mengele. We learned a lot about the human body from Joseph Mengele, but at what cost did we learn all of this knowledge about the human body? Now, we can say the same about CERN. We learned that they can find the Higgs boson, that they did find the Big Bang particle they're looking for, the God particle they're looking for. Now what are they doing? They're going to power up some more to open up the portal some more for what? And we have all speculated that it's to have contact with gods with a small g, aliens with a big A, or demons with a huge D. What do you say to that?
1: Absolutely. But what we've done, the God particle from the CERN, from this, the last time they fired this thing up, They got pretty dangerously close to possibly creating a massive explosion, something that we probably don't even know we just don't even understand the total power of God's creation, the creating power, when he spoke things into existence. And I think, man, with the CERN, they got very close. It's blowing my mind that on March 15th, they're going to crank this thing up almost to the max. I'm not so sure they'll even get it that high. I really don't. I think this thing may malfunction. I'm kind of hoping it does without anybody getting injured. I really am. I'm really worried about it. Here's why. I'm very concerned that they're going to open portals of hell. Now, in the book of Revelation, it says that an angel with the key to the bottomless pit will open the gates of hell and allow Apollyon and Abaddon to come out of the pits of hell. And I've often thought, well, how did the angel get to the gate? And it may be that they get to the gate through the opening of this CERN.
0: You know, and I worry about that too, because, you know, and I've talked about this before, CERN is short for Cernunnos, the horned one, the god of the underworld. And that could very well mean, you know, Apollyon, of course, the destroyer. Abaddon, the destroyer. Revelation 9, I believe 11 is what that is. Anyway, we'll be back. Yep. Keep it here. Don't go away. Revelation 9:11. Look it up. It's frightening. 888-673-3700. We'll be back.
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0: PaulBegleyProphecy.com. That's PaulBegleyProphecy.com. The man who is on my YouTube channel saying, are you serious? He can't believe what's going on in the last days, but he's the man who preaches and gives us the information. Paul Begley on the program tonight. So glad to have you on. At the end of the last segment, you were saying something. You wished it would malfunction or something. I'm up for asking everybody to pray to either A, have it not work, or B, have it go safely. I don't know what to do. I'd like to maybe say, please not have it work, but please not while it's in the middle of firing off those huge particles. You know what I'm saying?
1: Are you serious? Is what I keep thinking. Why are we turning this thing back on? I mean, it's like opening the hell's doors and looking in and saying, oh, you know, look, if you open the door to the devil, he'll show you things you don't want to know, and he'll take you places you don't want to go. And I think that's part of the problem is the curiosity of man. I mean, think about it. The mighty hunter, Nimrod, he wanted to climb into the heavens, and we want to crawl into the pits of hell. I'm with you. Either malfunction, don't work at all. But if this thing works, if it sings and it doesn't blow up, and here's what I think will happen. Just like in 2012, there were demon entities that were spotted, several accounts of it, around Geneva. I even talked to a pastor friend of mine who's really into demonology, and he had several accounts. And he goes around to different locations and talks to people who are victims of ritual abuse, satanic stuff in the underworld, and, you know, and some of the secret societies and things. And he said he got several calls and several people who said they've seen demons, devils, really weird, scary things, demonic entities around Geneva for the next week or two after that CERN was turned off. So, you know, crank it up further, open the gates of hell wider? I don't think so, Clyde.
0: Well, I hope they don't do it, but they say they're going to. When they push that button, I don't know how we're going to feel. And even if it does create a quark, mini quark, or something that may evaporate, it may not evaporate fast enough, go to the center of the Earth, we may have hundreds of years or maybe even less to figure out that we may have a wormhole built inside our planet that's sucking us in.
1: Yeah. Here's the thing. It's very possible. Here's something I've been noticing. I mean, you got all these sinkholes that have been opened up. I mean, everybody can take a look at different things. There's a lot of pressure on the Earth from CMEs.
0: Oh, those holes in Siberia? Is that what you're talking about? You know, here's something, and you know that they call that place the gate of the end of the world.
1: Right, Yamal Peninsula, which means the end of the world. Right?
0: Yes, it's the end of the world, and that's where those holes are opening, and they're wondering, why are all these holes opening all of a sudden? And I think that it's because of the pressures that have been building up under the planet. We've been firing off CERN.
1: It's terrible. This is bad timing. Real bad timing to fire off CERN when we don't even know why we have, you know, it's one thing to have sinkholes. Sinkholes, we you know, the ground sucks things down. But these craters in Yamal, they're not sinkholes. Something's coming up out of the earth. It's shooting the ground up. I mean, the dirt piles on the side. And I've heard different explanations. Maybe it's methane gas. Here's the problem. There's no residue. The scientists say they've already tested. There's no residue at all on the sides of those pits or even on the soil around the ridges. So something's coming out of the earth, but it leaves no residue. It's not ash. It's not lava. It's not methane gas. Then what in the world is crawling out of the pits of hell? And so until we figure that out, we don't need to push that CERN button.
0: So we've got Yamal. Got seven last count holes in the ground, 20 holes around one of them. So there's got one hole and 20 around the one of them. Something's coming out of those pits. We don't know what's coming out of them. Something's pushing its way through into this area that no one even touched. It's even God's forgotten about it. Now he's paying attention to it. We've got that going on. We've got CERN ready to fire full throttle. ISIS just destroyed Nimrod today, which I think is very coincidental. Nimrod is the guy that first started and harnessed cosmic energy in the Bible that we know of, and mankind wants to mimic Nimrod by doing the same thing. Would you say that what's going on at ISIS is a satanic ritual? Would you go that far?
1: Absolutely. I'm glad to hear someone else even ask me that question. These guys are bloodthirsty. They are they're literally reveling in the blood, putting cameras on the end of their guns, And executing, beheading, raping, crucifying. And it's a blood sacrifice. And they're getting power from it.
0: Yeah.
1: They're getting power. This is the most satanic thing since the days of the Nazis. This is, to me, these are the modern day precursor to the Nephilim. They must be getting fed. Every demon in hell is telling them of every wicked thing to do. It is literally... This is the Babylon Prophecy. I'm actually writing a book right now called Babylon Prophecy, and I'm taking ISIS from its inception to current day and why they're doing it.
0: Yeah.
1: You're on the money.
0: It seems to be all well connected and all for show, all for the scary show. We're headed for a nightmare. The moon is to turn to blood on the 20th. I'll get Paul's response to that as well, and your calls, 888-673-3700. We'll be back.
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4: Something mistook John Lee, and I could hear him screaming, "Shut the doors! 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

0: way to heaven.
1: I'm Clyde Lewis. You are listening to Ground Zero. Several sources from the Middle East are revealing the Iraqi Ministry of Tourism and Antiquities has announced that ISIS has moved into the city of Nimrud and is destroying the artifacts there, including the area where the once Tower of Babel stood. They are near the city of Mosul doing their dirty work now. It's also interesting to note that we are going to be firing CERN on the 15th of March. It's going to go double power, and many people believe it's our version of the Tower of Babel, that we are, just like Nimrod, harnessing cosmic energy, and it will be to our doom. Tonight, Paul Begley's with us, paulbegleyprophecy.com. That's paulbegleyprophecy.com, and tonight we're discussing whether or not we should pray to have a malfunction, or pray to have it stop, or pray to never have it turn on. I don't know what to do. I hope God gives me the wisdom to pray for something good so we don't have to worry about whether or not we're going to end up in a black hole. So we got the blood red tetrad mood coming up on the 20th of March.
2: Yes, we do.
1: The first one.
2: Well, actually, there's four blood moons. There's the tetrad. Yeah. We've had two already, last year in Passover and last year in Feast of Tabernacles.
1: Yes.
2: On March 20th, you're getting ready to have a total eclipse of the sun.
1: Yeah,
2: I'm serious.
1: Okay,
2: the sky's going to turn black over Europe. Then, on Passover, April 4th, and Feast of Tabernacles, September 28th, you're going to have blood moons 3 and 4. So you're right in the middle with a solar eclipse. And here's the thing, the solar eclipse is going to be March 20th, and they're turning the CERN on the 15th. It's just a dark time. I don't think it's a time, it's no time to be turning the CERN on. The sky going to go dark. I mean, you can read this right out of Joel. It tells you the sky will turn dark, the moon will turn to blood before the great and terrible day of the Lord. And we're kind of helping this thing out.
1: I'm I have been watching your videos, for a long time now. That's a problem.
2: What?
1: I've been watching your videos for a long time. And you're my favorite pastor next to Jack Vanipi. I love that guy, too.
2: I love Jack Vanipi, yeah.
1: And so you're two of my favorite pastors. Jack won't come on my show, but you will, and I thank you for that.
2: Well, thank you. I
1: just love watching your videos because you're always on top of it all, finding a reason to prove that this is part of prophecy, that we're on this blueprint to whatever it's supposed to be. I don't know what it's going to lead to. We hope that it leads to the second coming and the resurrection and whatever else I've learned when I was a kid, when I was growing up Christian. I just, I sit and I shake my head and I say to myself, do you scare yourself, Paul Begley? Do you scare yourself sometimes?
2: No, I get up every morning, I look in the mirror and say, are you serious? Are you really ready to look into the abyss of the darkness of hell? But I see the light, okay? I mean, at the end of the day, I see the light at the end of the tunnel that, through Jesus Christ, we do have a way to escape the mess, the madness that's in this planet, and it is. Matter of fact, can I read one scripture here in Revelation? You know, you're talking about Revelation and the Apollyon?
1: Yeah.
2: In the 16th chapter of Revelation, it quickly says, I saw three unclean spirits like frogs come out of the mouth of the dragon, out of the mouth of the beast, out of the mouth of the false prophet. Okay? Now, these demon spirits, these manifestations of wickedness and evil, they get turned loose, and it goes on to say they affect the kings of the earth. Because when you brought up ISIS, it's not just ISIS. I mean, we got Iran over here. They're trying to build a nuclear bomb. And yet every day they talk about annihilation of Jerusalem or annihilation of another group of people here and there. So these kings of the earth, these presidents and kings, they're already being influenced.
1: Oh, my gosh, Paul, you just inspired me. I got to tell you this. You're going to die when I tell you this. You ready? Give me a good are you serious when I say this, okay? Okay, ready?
2: Okay.
1: Who was Nimrod's wife?
2: Good question.
1: It was Semiramis.
2: Question, no?
1: Semiramis was his wife.
2: Are you serious?
1: And she's the equivalent to who? ISIS.
2: You had Orisis and ISIS.
1: ISIS is the equivalent of Semiramis, and ISIS is now destroying the city of Nimrod right now as we speak.
2: That's insane. You're right, though, because Nimrod was the king of Babylon.
1: Yes, he was.
3: He was the king of Babylon. Yeah. They're moving into Mosul. They want to go into Hatra. They're going to go into Nineveh. Yes. The most evilest place on the planet was Nineveh, according to the Bible. It's where Jonah went to try and preach to those people, right?
2: That's exactly right.
3: I know my Bible, hopefully. I hope I'm impressing you. I know my
2: you
3: Bible.
2: You are impressing me, especially with the wife of Nimrod. That was a good one. And, you know, the thing is, it was just recently, I believe it was January, they found the cave of Orisis. They just discovered it in, just discovered Orisis. Not Isis, but Orisis.
3: Osiris.
2: Osiris, excuse
3: yes.
2: me.
3: Osiris, yes.
2: And they just found the cave. They just found the burial place. So we keep on opening up demon doors. I'm telling you.
3: We named the demons.
2: Part of it.
3: We're naming all the demons. The demons that are all these people tell me, Clyde, what are you talking about? These counterfeit gods? They're demons, and their names are being thrown out there that we can't avoid. And we summon them, and we give them power. And it just seems so odd that here I was today. I woke up a mess, Paul. I woke up. I went to your site today. I was watching your videos. I was just every once in a while, I'm drinking my coffee. I'm drinking it with you in the morning, and I'm listening to you preach to me, and I'm listening to you preach and hear you talk and everything. And I thought to myself, you know what? It's all about Nimrod. It's all about having the hubris to build this huge pit to the devil or pit to hell or whatever it is, opening the gate, opening up a channel in the magnetosphere, trying to contact something. Anthony Patch on the show last night said that they're trying to force a communication to Saturn. Saturn, of course, is Satan. This is Cernunnos. CERN. Cernunnos is the horned one, the lord of the underground. I mean, it's just creepy.
2: And while that's going on, you know, the guy that invented JPL of NASA, Jet Propulsion Laboratory, was Jack Parsons.
3: Yeah.
2: Okay. All right. Now, look what NASA's doing right now. The dawn, tomorrow, the little dawn, the little probe, it's going to be hovering around where? Ceres, okay, that dwarf planet.
3: Where they just saw the lights go off.
2: Right.
3: Yeah.
2: So, I mean, on one hand, we're crawling back up into the heaven. Wow, we're opening the pits of hell. We're doing it all now. Okay, Nimrod, but we're doing it all now. We went past the Mighty Hunter. We went to another whole level of we want to interface with the next dimension, which we think we're going to enter into some kind of galactical area of dimension and find our nirvana. But what we're going to find is something so scary, Clyde. We're going to look into the darkness and realize that we have opened up the demons of hell. Mankind, you know, Solomon said this way, the eyes of men are never satisfied. Hell and destruction are never full, so the eyes of man are never satisfied. And when I read that verse when I was a young man, I thought, what in the world is that talking about? But today, we're never satisfied. We keep looking till we have to look into the pits of hell, and then it's too late. I think what people need to understand, you're right, pray that CERN don't work, and pray that people start to look to the cross, because you're not going to find the answers in the middle of CERN, I can tell you that. You're not going to like what you find.
3: I remember Friedrich Nietzsche said so many things about looking into the abyss. He said, when you look into the abyss also looks into you. And every so often, we all gaze into the abyss. It's a depressing fact of life that eventually the clock expires. Eventually, the sand in the hourglass runs out. It's the leaving behind of everything that matters to us that hurts the most. Whoever fights monsters should see to it that in the process, he does not become a monster. And if you gaze long enough into the abyss will gaze back into you. And here
2: that's
3: we are.
2: Exactly right.
3: Here we are. We're looking into that hallucination that Nietzsche said that, you know, you don't have to blindly follow any leader. You just have to know if the person that's guiding you or the brain that's guiding you

0: There are these guys that just want to play, you know, atoms like they would throw marbles in a playground.
1: They want to play God. I mean, this God particle with CERN, seriously, when they crank this thing all the way, it could create an atomic collision. It could be something so catastrophic that it makes a nuclear warhead sound like a firecracker. I'm serious. We're messing with the formation of creation. This is how God did it. You know, I've had people say, Bailey, do you believe in the Big Bang theory? Of course. Just you got to know who pulled the trigger.
0: I've never heard it that way before. That's great.
1: Are you serious?
0: I believe in the Big Bang. I believe in the Big Bang, but I also believe in the guy who pulled the trigger.
1: Somebody's got to pull the trigger, guys.
0: That's a quote that should be on the wall of your office. That's the most beautiful thing
1: really
0: I've ever seen.
1: It really should be. But in reality, we are so infatuated with trying to understand the creating of the creation of things that we, at what cost, you're right, what cost? Well, it's cost a lot of lives to learn what we've learned about our own physical bodies. We've had to sacrifice a lot of people, to get to where we're at. What are we willing to sacrifice to understand the creation or the mind of God? We're really in an area we should not be tampering in. We're going beyond. You know, when they started cloning, Clyde?
0: Yeah.
1: I said to myself, these folks are messing up, okay? They are messing up because they're tampering with the DNA. They're corrupting the seed. And if you go to the Bible, the very first thing that God said, first prophecy is Genesis 3:15. He spoke it to the devil. He spoke it to Lucifer. And said to him, he says, I'm going to put enmity between your seed and the seed of the woman. I'm going to drive a wedge. Satan, ever since that day, has been working on corrupting the DNA of man. Now you got three people had a baby. They took the DNA of three people and made a baby. What is that?
0: Not just three people. Yeah. In fact, that's why I wanted to get on my show this week, because I wanted to ask you about that. Three people and a baby, two mothers and a father, two fathers and a mother, and we have homosexuals now able to have children where they're able to get sperm cells from hair and skin. Children, a dead father can give birth to a child if they get his DNA that's been in a hairbrush. And even little babies can give their seed to another child, too. They're able to do that kind of experiment.
1: Right. We've corrupted the seed, Clyde. We're corrupting the DNA, which was the ultimate plan. When the Nephilim, when the fallen ones went in among the women and giants were born, it was the beginning of the corrupting of the DNA.
0: And now it's happening. It's happening right now. It seems to be obvious this is happening. We'll be back more with Paul Begley, paulbegleyprophecy.com. That's paulbegleyprophecy.com. And your phone calls. Don't go away.
2: 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Ground Zero with Clyde Lewis.
0: Paul Begley with us tonight on Ground Zero. So glad to have him on. Let's go to Aria in Maine. Aria, hi. You're on with Paul Begley. Go ahead.
3: Hey, Paul. Hey, Clyde. Thank you for taking my call.
0: You bet.
3: Hey, who is the son of Semiramis?
0: Son of Semiramis. Oh, God, name. You put who?
3: Tammuz.
0: Okay.
3: It's the Antichrist.
0: Tammuz, yeah. Tammuz, is that who you said?
1: Tammuz, yeah.
0: Tammuz. The Antichrist.
3: Tammuz, yes.
0: Yeah, Tammuz is the Antichrist, yes.
3: So, anyways, I have a story for you about the Tower of Babel, but I also want to talk to you about CERN. What was CERN searching for?
0: They were searching for the Higgs boson, God particle.
3: The God particle, right? Now, they say God particle, but is it God particle or the God particle?
0: The God particle. That's interesting, yes.
3: So I talked to you last night about the sixth seal of Revelation.
0: Mm-hmm.
3: I want to just talk to you about that a little bit. The Large Hadron Collider is going on the 15th of March. You already said that, right? And
0: yes.
3: Then there's going to be a total eclipse on the 20th of March, and then there's going to be a blood moon on April 4th.
0: Uh-huh.
3: Now, in the sixth seal of Revelation, I want to read the first paragraph for you. And I beheld, when he had opened the sixth seal, and lo, there was a great earthquake. and the

0: sun became black as sackcloth of hair, and the moon became as blood. Now, you said last time that when CERN turned on last time, after they found the blood particle, the portal to God, they turned it on, there was a great earthquake, right?
1: Yeah, there were earthquakes all over. Iran, Indonesia, Chile, yeah, there were a bunch of them.
0: So we have the sequence again, a great earthquake, a solar eclipse, and then a blood moon. And we have the same sequence now. Great earthquake, well, assuming an earthquake happens when they turn it on the 15th, the solar eclipse, and then the blood moon again. So then what happens after that? So the same thing. By the way, I don't think this time it's going to open anything, because I think it's going to be, they're planning on doing it again in November, right?
1: Yeah.
0: When the next blood moon is going to happen. So, and why do you think that is?
1: More power.
0: Well, I think that they have to knock on heaven's door three times.
1: For what reason?
0: Knock, knock, knock, knock, knocking on heaven's door.
1: Three times.
0: Or just knock three times on the ceiling if you want me.
1: Oh, gosh.
0: Oh, man. Knock.
1: Tony Orlando and Don. I get a Tony Orlando and Don song on my show. No one even remembers that song, do they? They don't remember that, do they?
2: Just now, reminded. Twice on the pipe, if you think it's me.
1: Yeah, twice on the pipe if you don't want me or something.
2: Yeah.
1: And tie a yellow ribbon around your door and tell me to get lost. Yeah, right there. Hey, Aria, thanks for the call. It's awesome. Thank you, buddy. Take care. Paul Begley from Paul Begley Prophecy with us tonight on Ground Zero. So glad to have him on. If you have a phone question or whatever, just give us a call. 888-673-3700. That's 888-673-3700. Knock three times on the ceiling if you want me. Twice on the pipe if your answer is hell. We'll be back.

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0: I'm Clyde Lewis, and this is Ground Zero. The numbers to call tonight, 888-673-3700. That's 888-673-3700. I just found out that Ground Zero, the Articles of Ground Zero, the book that's available at Paranoia TV or ParanoiaMagazine.com. 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That means you get a dollar off. 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You're saving 20% off the purchase of my ebook, The Articles of Ground Zero, Volume 1. From 1998, Paranoia Magazine. For the first time, we've taken in print some groundbreaking stories that I first wrote in 1998. These are all these articles are prior to 9/11, Ground Zero articles. So if you want to be a part of history, actually 20 years, 20th anniversary of Ground Zero is coming up on April 1st. So it would be good to get your book now because I think we're going to be putting out a 20th anniversary edition book that you can download as well. And maybe a little more, but this one is only $3.99 as we pop off a dollar. You can save some money there, about 20%. It's normally $4.99, but go to ParanoiaMagazine.com. 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Go to their book section, and you'll be able to purchase a copy of the Articles of Ground Zero from 1998. They just we got them out of the archive. We have them in book form that you can download and have for reference if you need them. And coming up, we'll be selling another book for the 20th anniversary of Ground Zero. We'll keep you updated on what you can do for that. We're going to have a lot of fun with that coming up. Hopefully April Fool's Day. I don't know. We may just do it a little later, depending on how fast we can put together a 20th anniversary show. But we've been around for 20 years. And let's hope after they fire CERN that we're still here for another 20 years. I know normal bias will tell us that, yes, we will be here. Because nobody plans on dying a quick death, or you can say it a very microsecond death where you don't even have time to say goodbye or even swear. And if you go through all of the articles that are being produced, a lot of people are frightened. There are a lot of people frightened about this Hadron Collider firing up its magnets to double what it did the last time it did it. They're saying they're going to keep pushing and pushing and pushing till they're at a fuller power. And that power will be in November. The highest power they will go will be in November. So it'll keep building and building and building. And as I said before, you know, last night I thought it was interesting that when we had Anthony Patch on the show, there were a few people who called in and didn't know what CERN was. They had no idea what CERN was or what CERN is. I mean, CERN is responsible for the internet. I mean, they brought us the internet, CERN did. And then now CERN has brought us this. CERN now is responsible for mapping the brain. They are now mapping the brain. They are now mapping DNA. They're mapping the brain. And some people believe, I don't know, Paul Begley is my guest tonight, prophecy.com. Paul, have you heard that the reason why CERN is mapping the brain and mapping DNA is because they want to produce a very advanced artificial intelligence that they are going to release to the world?
1: I have heard that. Well, I didn't know they were using CERN to do it. I mean, I knew they were working on a part human, part android, part machine. We already know that they're sending brain waves and they're messing with people's consciousness and the frontal lobe and their decision process and can even get people to think things, act different ways than what they would want to. But I didn't realize it was going to use CERN in some way to do that.
0: Mm-hmm.
1: But it makes sense because CERN is opening them portals. I mean, CERN, there's no question. It is going to open portals. It already has. Portals are already opening anyway, but it's just enhancing it. But, Stephen Hawking warned against this. Matter of fact, he came out not long ago and said, he warned about them cranking CERN up, maxing it out. He says it could destroy the world. And he's already put that out there. He said, these guys are crazy. Don't do this.
0: Mm-hmm.
1: And we know that you mentioned about those magnets. They are cool. They got to keep those things like 271 degrees below Celsius, colder than outer space. So they really are messing with this thing.
0: I know that Tyson, you've heard that he also had said, he's giving out a stern warning, Neil deGrasse Tyson. He said, he was on a show. He says, ask yourself how much energy is keeping it together. Then you put out more than an amount of energy into the object, it will explode. Someone else said, in the movie Star Wars, we see the Death Star blow up the planet Alderaan. Setting aside the question of how such a thing would be possible, what could happen or what would happen to our solar system if the Empire blew us up or blew up Mars? And deGrasse Tyson said, any Imperial sympathizer looking to make that happen would have to calculate the planet's binding energy in order to determine how much energy it would take to overcome the gravitational forces binding the planet together. Now, if you have a device that can pump that energy into your planet and then have the planet absorb that energy rather than have the energy come out the other side, it will completely destroy the planet to smithereens entirely, he explained. So that's how you go about doing it. So that's interesting. I never really heard his description. Is he basically saying that, you know, in Star Wars, the Death Star blew up Alderaan, but they had to have an idea of what's holding it together. At CERN, they do know what's holding the planet together. They're pumping power into it so that it can become weaker. And if something goes wrong, we would have an Alderaan situation or a planet exploding situation.
1: Yeah, they're trying to reverse it. They're trying to reverse what's holding the planet together, what's holding, they're trying to reverse it. If you try to reverse this, nothing but something destructive could happen. You know, Jesus said, I will have to shorten the days for the very elect's sake, lest there be no flesh saved. Okay?
0: Yeah.
1: Now, Jesus, in Matthew 24, when he was asked about, can you give us the signs of thy coming, the end of the world? He doesn't just throw stuff out there just to be, you know, filling up pages.
0: Mm-hmm.
1: When he says things like that, he says, I'm going to have to shorten the days. I'm going to have to come back earlier than I wanted to. Because if I don't, there'll be nobody left down there. You guys will blow yourselves up, almost is what he's saying.
0: Yeah, I know.
1: So, you know, when I hear these guys say they're going to crank something up the 15th of March, I start asking myself, okay, I mean, that's 10 days from today.
0: It is.
1: What if there was 10 days left? Are we really, is anybody planning what to do if this thing goes crazy? If it blows up, you know, Switzerland?
0: We won't have time, Paul. We won't have time to even care. You know, here's a scripture for you, that twinkling of an eye scripture. Pull that one out. That'll be the one.
1: That's the one.
0: You'll be gone in a twinkling of an eye. Bye.
1: We better be ready then. I'm not sure everyone's ready for that. I mean, I know they're not.
0: No,
1: you know,
0: they're not ready for it.
1: Take a chance on this CERN.
0: I'm
1: praying the thing don't work.
0: Dr. Stephen Hawking said, this is what he said, the reactivation in March of CERN's Large Hadron Collider could pose grave dangers to our planet. The ultimate reality check, we are warned. Hawking went straight out and said the God particle found by CERN could destroy the universe, leaving time and space collapsed. And then he says, he didn't say really it was the most dangerous thing in the cosmos, but he did say, when are we going to be no longer to explain reality without looking at the supernatural after CERN blows? Apparently, he would say it would open up doors to the supernatural if that thing opened up. So,
1: and he started out, atheistic, and now he's realizing that this is too scientifically put together, that the universe itself is so mathematically perfect.
0: Yeah.
1: That there had to be a grand designer. And, you know, so he realizes that if you tamper with that, and that's what I was saying, Stephen Hawking warns, destroy the world. Don't crank this thing up.
0: Nope.
1: I think we need to listen to it. But, you know, they've been working on this for decades. I mean, they're obsessed with it. Why? They're obsessed with, it's sort of like, you know, a kid sticking its hand in the fire to see if it's hot. I mean, you know, what are we doing?
0: Yeah, I agree. I mean, look, when I first heard of CERN and I heard what they were going to do, I was scared, I admit it. But then again, it was because I was told that there was more power going through CERN than any of the other super colliders, like Brookhaven or Livermore. There's one in Idaho that I know of. And they were going to put a super collider in Utah, where I came from. And they were going to name it Clyde. I thought it would be kind of fun. The Collider. They did. They were going to name it Clyde. They said, hey, let's name it after Clyde. No, let's not do that.
1: It'll
0: be real ground zero then. So here we are with these little ones that are, you know, spinning off, you know, these strangelets. Some of them have gone down into the earth and melted away into the core. But see, they're guaranteeing us strangelets with this experiment. They're going to push it. They're going to push the limit of strangelets, quarks, mini black holes the size of a pin. Now, one the size of a pinprick could build on itself if it doesn't evaporate quick enough. It could spin, and all of a sudden it gets enough power, just takes us all in. That's all it takes. Bye, black hole, done. Black hole, yeah, sun, won't you come?
1: That is an incredible thought process that we have advanced to this point. And so I keep thinking to myself, okay, if God said to Nimrod, he saw what Nimrod was doing and saw what they were doing at the Tower of Babel and said, I've got to stop it and I've got to confound their language. Well, what will he have to do now? If he sees that we're going to push it, the limit too far with Stern, does God come down? Does he do some kind of scrambling? Do the computer systems of the world crash? I mean, well, what happens? What messes? Because, you know, he's not going to let man destroy himself when God is going to control the ending of this thing. He's just not going to let it happen. So what does he do to prevent it? We are to the point now. You know, with my phone, I got an iPhone 5. When I can push a button and ask it a question and it talks back to me, I'm starting to get nervous about this whole thing. Machines are telling me what things to do. It's crazy. So at some point, God might have to scramble the computer systems of the world to keep us from pushing the green buttons. I'm not sure. But he's not going to let... are you serious? I mean, what makes us think that he's just going to turn us loose? You know, you're not just... Look, he lets us drive on the Autobahn. That's one thing. But this is the Autobahn here. We're talking about the CERN.
0: Yeah, this is the highway you don't return from. Everything collides on the CERN. And when it does collide,
1: I'm concerned
0: about CERN. Concern. Paul, hold on. We'll be right with you with more. Concern. It's like Zeppelin. Concern. 888-673-3700. We laugh because we're scared. I know I laugh when I'm scared. So it is a little troubling to think that on the 15th, we could all be tachyon particles. 888-673-3700. That's 888-673-3700. We'll be back.
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0: This is not a test. It is the future. Ground Zero with Clyde Lewis.
1: 888-673-3700. That's 888-673-3700. You know, Paul, I was reading at the CERN site, they're declaring 2015 the year of light.
2: Oh, really?
1: Yeah. As in, let there be. You know,
2: I mean, let there be light, and there was light. Well, you know, again, they're trying to play God, and it's going on in every. I mean, you got Monsanto, you know, and I live a quarter of a mile from one of the headquarters of Monsanto here in Indiana. Every time I drive by there, I keep thinking, GMO, GMO, what are you doing to us? You know, we're corrupting the seed of the wheat and the barley, just like the Bible says in Revelation, see that you hurt not the oil and the wine. We're corrupting the DNA of the human race. We got two men and a boy, or two and a half men. I don't know what else. We got all these. We're creating all these people from DNA, and like you said, it's corrupting the seed. Then we got the spiritual aspect. We got the demonic aspect. We got the ISIS and the slaughtering of the human race and the religious wars and the hatred among men. But now we're playing God, taking a whole nother step further. We're playing with God in the dawn of time. We're trying to see how God created it all, and we're dangerously playing a game here that I don't think we need to be messing with.
1: Yeah, I agree. Let's go to David in Ohio, WTAM. Hi, David. You're on with Paul Begley. Go ahead.
3: Yeah, how you doing, gentlemen? I knew just through common sense that this device was being used for much, much more than smashing particles together. You know, just by common sense, which seems to be in short supply these days, they have no idea on the power of this thing. It's just like the hydrogen bomb. They didn't know if it was going to rip a hole in the atmosphere and cause a chain reaction in the atmosphere, but they did it anyway.
1: Yeah, they take their chances. They take their chances all the time when they're tinkering with these big, powerful bombs, the hydrogen bombs, the atom bombs, and. You know, that's why Oppenheimer said what he said before the bombs went off. He says, I have become death, the destroyer of worlds. He knew what it was going to be, what this bomb was going to mean. It was going to be destroying worlds. And they should say the same for CERN. But Shiva, of course, the one who says, I have become death, the destroyer of worlds, is on the campus. They have Shiva right there on the campus of CERN.
3: Absolutely. And Mr. Begley might get his wish because this thing has already blown its containment magnets once.
2: Exactly. It's already blown once. You're exactly right. And we're gonna ramp it up. We're gonna ramp it up faster. We're gonna crank it up to the maximum when we already know the dangers of it. But you know, we're like a little boy sticking his tongue on a pole in the winter. We know what it's gonna do, but we gotta see how it feels. And right. I think that's the human nature of man, is to constantly test the limits,
3: the envelope.
2: Take big risks. That's what we do. Don't eat up the tree. You got all the trees in the garden, but one tree, don't eat that one. That's the one we go get.
3: Right, right. Makes no sense. Makes no sense.
1: Well, we're creatures of habit. That's one thing. we always tend to make the wrong decisions when it really gets down to it, and we really need to think harder and realize that, you know, a lot of decisions, big decisions, such as whether or not you want to make a super collider go to 11 or not, you need to have some really deep thinking about what this means if it screws up and the human race are decimated. I would say, you know, I don't know what they're thinking. They're probably thinking it's all going to be normal. And you know, and chances are, you know, with normal bias, we'll be here. We won't have to worry about it. But it's still worthy of talking about and setting the precautions, I think.
3: Right, right. Well, thank you. Thank you guys very much for your time. And that's all I wanted to say.
1: Thank you, David. Thank you for calling. Is that a dog from your end?
2: That is a dog that is, my dog's old, and he's not feeling well, but I think she got over it.
1: Oh, that's good.
2: Terrible. She heard me say CERN, and she said, no.
1: No, please. No. Even a dog doesn't
2: animals.
1: Want CERN. No.
2: Why? The animals knew to get in the ark.
1: They okay? did. The animals knew to get in the dark. They get in the ark.
2: They didn't have a problem getting in the ark. Not one of them. Question God. No one, none of them rebelled. Mankind's the one that said, I don't know about this. And with CERN, the dog knows, don't turn on CERN. I mean, here's the thing. Mankind constantly goes in rebellion. We are a rebellious creature, and it takes discipline. It takes common sense, and it takes really humbling ourselves to turn and listen to what God is really telling us. And if we'll listen, he'll bless us, and we can have a wonderful time. But for some reason, we're drawn to the dark side.
1: Yeah, I don't know why that's the case. It's just, it always happens that way. We're drawn to the dark side. Hopefully, we find the light. It's important. Yeah. Paul Begley with us tonight on Ground Zero. Paul Begley, PaulBegleyProphecy.com. PaulBegleyProphecy.com. Hey, by the way, if you go to my Facebook page, you'll be able to check out this washing machine that has a big rock in it, and they turn it on full blast. I did that because I wanted you to see the metaphor of CERN right there. If something goes wrong, that's what you're going to be watching, is you're going to be watching that entire collider just go into fits, and that cosmic energy is just going to push down into the planet, and we're being doomed. I just don't want it to happen. We'll be back.
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4: There appears to be an event happening. It's some kind of attack. The first stage is loss of speech.
5: Well, a very, very heavy vertation tonight. We had a very Darrison. But let's go ahead, terrorist chases, and let's put it ahead of the pit.
4: The second stage is physical disorientation.
6: He was seen naked, screaming, and acting irrationally.
4: The third stage is fatal.
7: As of 8 a.m. Eastern Standard Time, the president has declared the continental United States under martial law. Nationwide curfew of 7 p.m. tonight has been put into effect, and any citizen caught out in the world between 7 p.m. and 7 a.m. is subject to arrest and detention without Johnson. All reserve military personnel and National Guard are ordered to report for immediate deployment. All law enforcement, firefighting, and emergency personnel will be federalized effective immediately.
8: This over and over again, my expression as a Bronx guy is when people lose everything and they have nothing left to lose, they're losing it. And they're going to be losing it against the red carpet crowd who believe that they are the entitled people, that they could fix everything if only you give them anything.
9: 11 a.m. on October 6th. You conducted a proton-driven plasma wake-field experiment. It is my understanding that you were searching for tachyonic dark matter. In the resulting particle collision, how much collision energy was generated?
10: I don't know.
9: Are we talking about a billion electron volts?
10: I don't know.
9: How many electron volts were generated?
10: Perhaps.
9: I'm asking the man who actually pushed the button. How many electron volts were generated?
10: I'd rather die than tell you how to manufacture another blackout.
9: You think you caused it?
10: I did.
9: No, Dr. Simcoe. All the two of you did was amplify it. So, again, how many electron volts?
11: For 2 minutes and 17 seconds, the entire world blacked out.
12: Everyone on the planet blacked out at exactly the same time.
1: I'm Clyde Lewis. You are listening to Ground Zero. The numbers to call tonight, 888-673-3700. 888-673-3700. Paul Begley's with us tonight. Pastor Paul Begley of PaulBegleyProphecy.com. Talking to him about CERN, talking to him in a more of a religious take, because it does seem to mimic some of the things we read about in the Bible, from the abyss to the bottomless pit. We talked about Ragnarok last night, old Norse mythologies regarding that the ice had hit the East Coast and it was named Thor, and then the fires will burn in CERN come the 15th, which is kind of like the fire and ice Ragnarok prophecies that are talked about in the Norse religions. So
2: that is unbelievably amazing.
1: Yeah,
2: they do keep using they keep using the names to create the names, and we actually see a manifest. You know, I've said this many times, whatever you see happening in the spiritual world will manifest in the physical. It's happened many times with the birds falling out of the sky, and the fish washing up on the banks dead, and the cattle falling over dead. And yet when they do autopsies on these animals, there's no disease, they're not famished, there's no reason, you know, and it's always one species at a time. There's no explanation for a lot of this stuff. And I did a little research on this thing with the CERN and the Tower of Babel and calling out these demons. Back in 1582, Edward Kelly and John Dee, for 7 years, called upon fallen angels, familiar spirits, and they were taught by them that Lucifer's name was Corazon, and they were told that there were seven pillars on the earth, or seven watchtowers, or seven portals, star gates into hell. And I really think, did you say there are four CERNs? Did you tell me there were four CERNs earlier?
1: Well, there were a lot of particles. There's CERN, which is the most powerful that I know of, and then there's one at Brookhaven. Kind of like CERN. It's a particle smasher. There's one in Idaho.
2: Okay.
1: And I'm trying to think of where the other. There's a number of them all across the country. Some of them have claimed to have made strangelets. And so, you know, we've been pretty much, pardon the expression, digging around with the planet for a long time. And now we're bringing the power up. It may be even more dangerous.
2: In science, there is an interface between scientific discovery and spirituality, especially demonic spirituality. There is definitely a connection, or it seems as if as the spiritual demonic activity ramps up on the earth, so does the advancement of technology. Okay?
1: Mm-hmm.
2: Not that technology was a bad thing, because we're using technology right now to have a great show.
1: Right.
2: But Satan is hungry for power. He wants to overcome God. He wanted to climb into the heavens and kill God. Now he's trying to come up with a different way to ruin God's plan. If he can corrupt the DNA of humanity, or blow up God's creatures or God's creation, or put an end, you know, he doesn't want Christ to come back. I mean, you know, that brings the execution for him. That's his death sentence. So Lucifer's doing everything possible to wreck God's plan. And this CERN, I mean, this is just one of these examples. They don't even know what they're doing, is what I'm trying to say. They're doing things, they don't even know what they're doing.
1: Well,
2: they're so infatuated with it, they're going to try it anyway.
1: Not only that, but how does it benefit you or me?
2: Doesn't do anything for us, but risk, puts us all at risk.
1: Yeah, puts us at risk, yeah. And yet we hear about this wonderful discovery, and like, well, what do I care? I have to make money, I have to eat, I have to take care of my family, knowing that Higgs boson was found. Boy, that sure makes me feel confident in my world. You know, and the way they went about it sure makes me feel confident about what they did. So, you know, that's the thing, is being reckless and having hubris is not a big turn-on for me. Let's go to Stan in Canada. You're on Ground Zero with Paul Begley. Go ahead.
13: Yes, Clyde and Paul. All right, well, Pastor Paul, well, you even said that God told you that CERN is going to mean nothing. You were telling one of your guests there. I heard you a week or so ago telling one of your guests that God told you that CERN is going to mean nothing and not going to happen. And I believe that, too, because CERN isn't going to mean nothing. It's going to be in Revelation 6, 7, 8, where 2 billion are going to die from weapons, famine, incurable diseases, and animal-to-human diseases. Then in Revelation chapters 9, 14 to 18, and Revelation 16, 12 to 16, 2 billion are going to die when China and the 200 million man Asian troops march to the Mideast. So that's a total of 4 billion are going to die. And how many are on Earth? 8 billion people. And Luke 17, 34 to 37 tells us that half of Earth's population are going to die. And so it's not going to be CERN. Don't worry. It's not going to be nothing from the heavens that kill us all. It's going to be weapons, famine, incurable diseases, animal-to-human diseases, and 2 billion are going to die in World War III. So there, you don't have to worry there, Clyde and Pastor Paul. The world's never ending. Jesus is going to return to Earth. The world's never going
1: to
2: end.
1: I do have to worry. The Earth will always be here, but we can easily be turned to tachyon particles if this thing goes kaplooey. The earth is never going to go away.
13: No, the Bible doesn't say that. Jesus is going to rule from Jerusalem forever. It's never going to happen. Don't believe it.
1: Jesus can do anything. He can take tachyon particles and make us back together again so he can come rule.
13: No, we're going to get new bodies. We're going to be raptured to heaven before the seven-year tribulation even starts. We're going to be raptured to heaven. We're going to have our new body, our never-dying body, and then we're going to live on earth with Jesus forever at the end of the seven-year tribulation. Jesus rules from Jerusalem forever after the seven-year tribulation period, and we'll be ruling on earth with him forever because we're kings and priests of Jesus. So we'll be ruling on earth. I might be a mayor of the little city when Jesus is ruling from Jerusalem. I'll be a mayor, Jack Van Imp. He'll be obviously a leader of a nation. The good ones will be leaders of nations.
1: And I'll spend eternity on a radio station just talking to people, right?
13: Pardon?
1: I'll be spending an eternity on a radio station just talking to people, right?
13: If you're saved, you got nothing to worry about.
1: Okay.
13: Yeah, you will be.
1: All right.
13: If you're saved, you got nothing to worry about.
1: All right. And just think, I'll be doing it for no pay. Wink, wink. I'll be doing it for no pay.
13: For Jesus' kingdom, you'll be praising Jesus because Jesus will be known all over the world then. There won't be no godlessness.
1: Okay.
13: No God haters, no Jesus haters in the world then.
1: No Jesus haters at all. Stan, I love the fact that you have such a optimistic view of the afterlife, and I thank you for calling. Paul, have I told you I don't like the Christian heaven idea about being stuck just praising and praising and praising until I can't praise anymore?
2: No, I haven't heard you say that. I haven't heard you say anything about
1: Well, look, okay, I'm not trying to kick Christianity, you know, or anything like that, but, you know, I just don't see... See, I see heaven as being something more like a school or something more like I can learn, something more like I can grow, not just sitting in my terry cloth robe in a sponge-colored world praising somebody who looks like Barry Gibb. I can't deal. I want to meet God. I want to know God. I want to love God. I want to hold God. I want to touch God. I want to be there with God. That's what I want. If I get saved and I'm up there and I'm doing my thing, I want to be right there listening to every single word. And yeah, I'll praise from time to time, but don't you think we'll get a little tired of praising?
2: Well, here's the thing. Here's the good news for you. Everything that you're wanting to do, you will get to do, and a whole lot more. I mean, the Bible says in heaven, it says, eyes have not seen, ears have never heard. It's never even entered into the heart of man. The good things the Lord has prepared for them to love and serve him. Implied, it's more than just people worshiping.
1: Right.
2: Everything you said and a whole lot more will be available for us.
1: Well, see, I was thinking, you know, if I meet you up in heaven, I can say, hey, Paul, let's have a cup of coffee together. And you look at me and go, Clyde, can't do it. Got to do some praising first. I'll go, oh, yeah, okay, Paul, I'll go do that.
2: No, I'm going to be praising God with a cup of coffee in my hand. There's no limitations there, you know. I'm going to be saying, are you serious, Clyde?
1: Are you serious?
2: I'm glad you're here.
1: Are you serious? Let's have some coffee, buddy.
2: God.
1: What?
2: A cup of coffee. Hang out down at the river.
1: What?
2: You know, we'll go down to the Crystal River. Let's praise the Lord. Exactly. It's going to be one endless day paradise.
1: Okay.
2: And, yes, you'll be happy with praising Jesus.
1: Oh, I'll be happy with that. But
2: fine.
1: I just don't want, they make it sound like it's so fun to do it all the time. You know, I kind of like the
2: idea.
1: Okay.
2: There's more to heaven.
1: There is more to heaven. That's what I'm trying to say. I'm not trying to be flippant or I'm not trying to be a goofball.
2: No.
1: I mean, I tell jokes with God all the time. He's heard them all. He loves me still if I tell a joke. But I'm
2: you
1: just saying.
2: Won't be stuck there either. Okay, don't worry. Okay. You're going to love it. Here's something about heaven. There's 12 foundations made of 12 different precious gemstones. When I think about that, I think, wait a minute, foundation, 12 foundations? Of course, the city is 1,500 square miles and 1,500 miles high. And I start thinking, well, what's going to go on in the different levels? If you got 12 foundations, you got 12 different levels of heaven.
1: Mm-hmm.
2: In other words, there's going to be so much to do, so many things to see, so much to experience. And the curiosity of man will be totally blown away by just the view of the city alone and the glory there. So it won't be just only worshiping God, but there will be an absolute, we will totally have our eyes and our minds and our souls open to the greatness of God. It will be spectacular, amazing, mind-blowing,
1: More adjectives. I'm just kidding.
2: I can't even come up with enough. I mean, there's so many. It's going to be unbelievable. And what's going to happen is we will be so amazed, so overjoyed. I just think about the fact when in Revelation it says that there'll be no tears.
1: Right.
2: No tears. There's no reason. If there's no tears, that means there's nothing that would ever cause you to want to cry. No pain, no anguish.
1: What is that scripture? Says that a voice out of heaven cried, "Behold, I am with you, for thou art my children.
2: Always.
1: For thou, what is it? There'll be no more tears. I'll wipe away your tears. There'll be no more anger, and there'll be no more death, for they are done away, for thou art with me."
2: Right.
1: Something like that.
2: Exactly.
1: Yeah.
2: Imagine a world where there's not a cemetery. Where there's not a morgue. There's no preachers there. We don't have to preach anything. All right, you know, we're already here.
1: Mm-hmm.
2: Okay,
1: mm-hmm.
2: I'll be unemployed, but I won't mind it. It's a full retirement there.
1: Okay,
2: everything will be. Just imagine, we'll not one hospital. Just an incredible. It's not just. It will blow our mind, Clyde. It is the greatest thing in the world, and it's a simple way to make it, as we know, Jesus Christ. Gave his life for us. If we call on him, believe in him,
1: right,
2: we can go to this place of paradise.
1: Paul, we're going to take a break. Awesome. We'll take a break. We'll be back. Right. Paul Begley giving us his testimony. That's awesome. PaulBegleyProphecy.com. PaulBegleyProphecy.com. More to come. Keep it here. Don't go away.
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0: is not a test. It is the future. Ground Zero with Clyde Lewis.
1: We go down to John in Georgia. Hi, John. You're on with Paul Begley. Go ahead.
2: Hey, how's it going, Clyde?
1: Good.
2: I got a few things I'd like to go through real quick, if I could. When you're talking about the Tower of Babel, it's an opposing tower to the New Jerusalem that's 1,500 stories high, 15, and the dimensions are four square, which is 1,500 by 1,500 by 1,500. And Amos says God builds his stories in the heavens. And what you have is an anti-everything. You have an anti-Christ and so on. The last time CERN was turned on is when you started hearing the trumpeting sounds. I posted that they're already hearing them again.
1: Oh, my gosh, and I forgot all about that. What do you think of that, Paul? The minute they turned CERN on, we did hear those trumpeting sounds.
3: That's exactly right. I'm glad he brought this up. The sound, you know, the Bible says in the book of Isaiah, chapter 24, there's four events. The first verse says there will be, the earth will flip upside down. That's a pole shift.
2: Then it talks
3: about the sounds in the sounds in the heaven, the songs in the heavens. That's in verse 16. Then the next verse says, and there will be sounds coming from the pit, or fears from the pit, snares, okay? That could be because of CERN or anything. Well, you got these holes opening up in Russia and everywhere else. And then the fourth thing it says there is the earth's going to reel and rock like a drunken man, or there's going to be earthquakes.
2: Wheel to and fro.
3: Right. So this is, you're right about the trumpet sound, the sounds in the heavens, the sounds of, I've done videos a long time ago called the sounds of the apocalypse. And the, what they are is they're the trumpet sounds. You're right. When they turn on CERN, God will turn on the orchestra in heaven.
2: There's also the pole shift. The Bible says that Satan, he ascends the, he puts his throne in the sides of the north in Isaiah 14. Now, in Psalms 48, that's God's place where New Jerusalem will come down and rest upon. That's Mount Zion. And right. For the north to be there, the pole has to shift there. And then there is...
3: You're right. There's going to be a pole shift, Isaiah 24, verse 1. Definitely says the earth will flip upside down, which we mean, we know what that means. It means that the poles will actually shift.
1: Just thought I'd tell you guys, and the sun had it shift. The pole shift on the sun already happened. Pole shift on Saturn happened, and a pole shift on Jupiter has happened.
3: You're right.
2: Oh, yeah, and they found that big Bell complex in Israel.
1: Yeah.
2: That's another thing that they found. And, I lost a couple other points I wanted to make real quick. The sounds, New Jerusalem, and what withholdeth. Christ said that that what withholdeth will be taken away. And then you have the Antichrist, the beast that ascends out of the bottomless pit. He comes out. You have the four angels that are loosed in the river Euphrates that command the Joel 2 army and the 200,000 army. The two witnesses have to come on the scene at the exact same time. And, I mean, there's so many.
1: There's a lot of crazy things that are supposed to happen. Hey, John, I got to let you go. We're out of time. I got to tell Paul Begley, thank you for being on the program tonight. Such a pleasure always to have you on. We'll have you on again. How's that sound?
3: I love to, Clyde. I tell you what, you're doing a great job. You got a great show. And since the last time I was on it, I think you've grown a lot. I mean, your affiliations are everywhere.
1: Yeah, we're all over the place. We're all over the place. And, Paul, you'll be all over the place, too. Love you, man. Have a great night. God bless you.
3: I'll be back again.
1: All right, take care, buddy. Bye-bye.
0: Spinning complacently in the darkness, covered and blinded by a blanket of little lives, false security has lulled the madness of this world into a slumber. Wake up. An eye is upon you, staring straight down and keenly through, seeing all that you are and everything that you can never be. Yes, an eye is upon you, an eye ready to blink. So face forward, with arms wide open and mind reeling. Your future has arrived. Are you ready to go?

0: I'm Clyde Lewis, and this is Ground Zero. The numbers to call tonight, 888-673-3700. That's 888-673-3700. I like to say that, you know, CERN actually sounds like the Genesis Project from Star Trek. It really does. And it just seems to me that this is what they're trying to accomplish. It's far from being a Genesis machine. Others see it as the doomsday machine. If all goes badly, we will certainly be seeing it. I mean, we don't want to find ourselves flying off to oblivion because that'll be the last thing we'll see. But the Higgs boson, I still don't understand why the God particle is so important for science. Because it's frustrating to find. And theoretically, they've already found it. Theoretically. See, it's okay to be theoretically speaking of the God particle when dealing with CERN and theoretically discussing UFOs to a class of children who want to know more about flying saucers. It aggravates me when certain things are up for debate and yet they call it science. It aggravates me when I have to think about things like this that may get in the way of my life, that may pose a threat to my life. I know a lot of people may think that everything's going to go as planned. Yeah, fine. That's okay. You know, that's okay that we can, predict or at least think that normal bias will put us in a situation where we can be comfortable in knowing that nothing will go wrong at CERN, although many scientists, in fact, many respected scientists have now stepped forward and said, why are they doing this? What are they attempting to accomplish? Well, like it or not, they're attempting to accomplish communication with God. They want to communicate with the gods, or they want to communicate with the aliens, or they want to communicate with something that they know is out there, something that's pushing on this planet, something that's pushing out there in space. You know, they tell us all the time that there is no way that we are going to find life out in space. Yet many things that they do, whether they go to the moon, send probes to comets, or explore other places of the universe, we find that there are many ways to communicate, and this is probably the biggest one. This is probably the most showiest one. This is the difference between a movie that is done by Wes Anderson and a movie done by Steven Spielberg, or a movie done by Michael Bay or Roland Emmerich. We have more explosions, more special effects, more flash so that we can get the attention of people who are trying to observe. That is why I find CERN both fascinating and scary at the same time. And speaking of Hollywood, I have said before that each time Hollywood has taken on the colliders or the super proton or the super positron colliders, I only know of two times. Maybe somebody else knows of other shows. I know that there was a TV show called Flash Forward. I used to watch it religiously because they were going to make it the next Lost, but they only lasted one season. But it was interesting to note that Hollywood would show us Flash Forward. The series basically states that in a time in the future, a collider fires some trillions of volts to try and find a particle, and when it does, the entire planet blacks out for 2 minutes and 17 seconds on October 6, 2009. During the blackout, people see what appears to be visions of their lives on April 29, 2010. So what happens on that date is there's another flash forward because they blast off again, the collider, so they see 6 more months into the future. There's also a super collider story that creates the horror of the movie Stephen King's The Mist. Arrowhead Project from the military being carried out in a military facility opens a doorway to another dimension which allows flying serpents and mantis-looking insects and other frightening creatures through the portal, and they eventually invade New England. It was never certain in either of the novel or the finished film whether or not the Arrowhead Project truly was what released The Mist and the creatures into our universe. The original script for the film included a prologue scene in which the scientist and military of the Arrowhead Project base successfully opened a portal to another dimension inside a tank. However, lightning from a storm struck the base, causing the portal to begin to expand, and the mist and the creatures begin to pour out. and come through. Despite the Arrowhead Project's personnel attempts to close the portal, the creatures break out of the tank, which the portal was contained in, allowing the mist to flood into the base and then presumably begin to spread across the country. If CERN does fire on the 15th and we see strange lizards or black holes, monsters from another dimension are the least of our worries. I'd rather have monsters from another dimension than being sucked into a black hole, I'll tell you this much. And many of you, still don't understand the importance of why the importance of this topic, because we must be aware of what is going on, what science is doing. And many people have said, let's just not do it. Let's not do this, please. And still, it'll be turned on. I'm just curious as to why it's so important for people to have this type of technology. Let's go to Moses in Florida. Hi, Moses. You're on Ground Zero.
1: Hey, Clyde. What's happening, man?
0: How you doing?
1: Oh, man, thank God for life. Man, I like your show, but I listen so much that I've been listening to Art Bell for over 20-something years. And when your show came up here in Tallahassee, I started listening to you as well. And it seems that we are mixing in so many different cultures, be it the Kemetans, Egyptians, civilization, Mesopotamians with the Sumerians and the Babylonians, and then you got the Greek, Greco-Roman gods, and then when the knowledge went into Europe, King James and the Bible was formed, and you know, we got the Anunnakis and the Nephilim, and it seems again that a lot of people who's not really seeking to put the puzzle together for themselves. Again, from my understanding, in the Bible, well, for one thing, in order for a lie to form, one must distort the truth. I'm sure you agree with that.
0: Right.
1: Okay. Again, there's in the scripture, it says in Job chapter 38, when the morning stars sang together and all the sons of God shouted for joy. The morning stars are these beings of light, with the scripture of what people call angels.
0: Mm-hmm.
1: But they are Luciferians. Lucifer means luminous, and cipher. It comes from C-I-P-H-E-R, but just misspelled and it's spelled differently, but it's the same pronunciation. Cipher is just our energy field, which is a sphere. We all admit it. Even Jesus, when he took Peter, James, and John up to the mountain, he made his head to glow like the sun. He was called a bright and morning star as well. And when Moses came down from learning this knowledge of luminosity, his face shone as well. So again, the word Lucifer really means, luminous being, a being of light. And a lot of people get this Satan character. They don't actually know which character they are talking about.
0: So are you saying, Moses, are you getting to the point that Lucifer, or this is a Luciferian project because it deals with light and it deals with opening the portals to light and smashing these atoms and protons together?
1: Okay, now, Larry, you're talking about CERN. Again, CERN, from my understanding, is still seeking to understand the knowledge of dark energy, because, again, the scripture mentioned that this one Jesus, Emmanuel Jesus, said in Psalms 78:21, he says, give ear, O my people, incline to your ears to the words of my mouth.
0: Mm-hmm.
1: I will open my mouth in a parable. I will utter dark sayings of old, or dark teachings.
0: Mm-hmm.
1: It says in Isaiah 45, I will give you the treasures of darkness. It also says in Psalms 48:41, I will incline my ears to a parable. I will open my dog sayings upon the harp. The harp, the string. Just talking about dark energy.
0: So you're okay, Moses. You're giving me all these scriptures. What is the final point? I just don't want you reading me scriptures. I want to tell you what. I just want to hear what your final point is.
1: I heard a lot of other commentators read scriptures as well.
0: Well, we had a pastor. We had a pastor on the show, but we didn't read a lot. We didn't just get on and read scripture. We actually spoke and we quoted a few. I just want to know what your point is.
1: I quoted just then the treasures of darkness, and I was other dark sayings of old dark teaching.
0: Mm-hmm.
1: Again. Emmanuel said, these things you can do in greater works, okay? He said, if therefore thine eye be single, then thy whole body

0: Cain took the knowledge, was given them the knowledge of Egypt, the perfect pyramids, the X marks the spot. So the X was the knowledge of the pyramids, which he took over to Mesopotamia and Nimrod, and they built them a ziggurat, you know, in Mesoamerica and all over the world, pyramids, devices that absorbing these negative forces that the Illuminati are trying to bring forth. Right now, from my understanding, the HAARP program and weather manipulation with this chemtrails and all this stuff they're putting up in the atmosphere is what's going to cause drought and it's all this weather problem that we're having now. It's hysteric right now.
1: Well, I mean, and it's true, Moses, that what they're doing is they want full spectrum control of everything. It was like last night when we were talking about how they want to change the world so they can rebuild the world in their own image. And they want to be able to control it in their own way. And that would be probably the final blow that CERN would do without us even knowing that these madmen are at the controls of this huge Hadron Collider could have the very intent of wanting to destroy the world for the sake of rebuilding it to be a better world. And that's what's frightening. Hey, Moses, I'm out of time, but I appreciate you calling in tonight. 888-673-3700. That would be the frightening thing. We don't even know. I mean, it's like we've heard stories of people behind the controls of aircraft who have committed suicide by crashing a plane. What about if these men of sound mind are at the controls of CERN and they know that they could destroy the world if they had the opportunity? What makes us trust them? What makes us trust their sanity? I don't know. But has anybody ever thought of that? How sane are these guys? They're scientists, but how mad can they get for power and corruption and power? 888-673-3700. We'll be back.
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0: Everyone is in on the secrets, and big things are being planned. Call Clyde Lewis now. Ground Zero.
1: Let's go to Edward, calling in from Houston, Texas. Edward, hi, you're on Ground Zero. Go ahead.
2: Hello. Yes, sir.
1: Yes, go ahead.
2: Oh, yes, sir. Mr. Clyde Lewis, I personally believe I have a chalkboard right here, Mr. Clyde Lewis. We're obviously men of science, and I personally believe that numbers do not lie, correct?
1: Numbers are perfect, yes.
2: So there's no reason for doubling this amp, whatnot. Obviously, there's reasons behind it that I don't even know about, Ms. Clyde Lewis. And I also have one more, we're speaking of the Bible and stuff. I'm not too familiar with the Bible, but I do know it says something about the day the Lord will come like a thief in the night, and we shall not know of his coming. Is that true?
1: That's what it says.
2: Yes, sir. I just wanted to know your thoughts on that, Mr. Clyde Lewis.
1: Well, I mean, we don't know that he's coming, the whole thief in the night thing, that's right. But you know what? We can look in the stars. We can look in the sky. We can also see a number of things that are happening on the planet now that haven't happened before. We're seeing a great deal of increase of fireballs, increase of anomalies, increase of planet alignments, all these things that signal that something's about to change on the planet. And as was said earlier by Moses, this planet has to prepare itself for what is coming. And many of us aren't prepared. And so but we take it one step higher to the madman stage where we have a group of people who say, hey, what if the planet did fall apart? We could rebuild it again after CERN. You know, this is hubris. This is something I'm afraid of. It's, if they can make a mistake. I don't care if people believe we're going to be here tomorrow, next year, or whatever. They can make a mistake and we can easily disappear without a trace.
2: Mm-hmm.
1: And that's and people need to understand that, and we need to stop. I think we need to stop CERN and say, hey, we get it. You got the Higgs boson. Who's giving you the money to fire up again? And you know what? We don't need it again.
2: Mm-hmm. But we are correct that numbers do not lie, correct?
1: Yeah.
2: So why do we have to have these hydrogen colliders double the amp? I don't understand, Mr. Clyde Lewis.
1: I don't understand either, Edward. You need to take it to a scientist because you're right. Numbers are right. If they found the Higgs boson, which was their job, why now?

0: Are they firing back up again? And why now are they going double, triple, quadruple power? It's because they got something else they want to find. There's something else they want to communicate with, or otherwise they want to destroy the world. Either way, it's mad. It's mad, and someone needs to stop what they're doing. And I know who's going to stop them, how we can stop them, but at least, you know, we're talking about this. We're talking. I don't know if anybody else is going to be talking about it, but we talk about it because we feel it's important for our lives. I mean, look, this could be an extinction-level event, Edward. And you're right, numbers don't lie. What are the chances? You know, 50-50 that we can screw up? Probably so.
1: That's scary. I pray for your health, Mr. Clyde Lewis, and happy trails from Houston, Texas.
0: Thank you, buddy. Thank you for calling. Yeah, I mean, 50-50 chance. Flip a coin. You don't even have time to see the coin whether it's heads or tails. Do you understand what it means just to be, you know, just sitting here and then all of a sudden you're nowhere? You're conscious. I mean, it's not dying. It's consciousness gone. Atomic level gone. You are nothing more than reduced to atoms. Tachyon particles. Nothing. You just become one with the earth. It's amazing how that can happen. In less than a split second. In less than a split second. Or a split second. You don't even know. You don't even have the time to say, oh, can't. It's done. We'll be back.

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2: The idea of a dimensional push to open a doorway to beckon a god or entity has been the challenge from Nimrod's time to the times of John Dee, Edward Kelly, Aleister Crowley, Ron Hubbard and Jack Parsons. Some believed he was attempting to open a stargate to summon the goetic demons for the last 4,500 years or so. We've been waiting for another shot at opening the gate using scientific methods. According to Pat Holliday, PhD, this ritual of stargate opening has continued to this day. And according to research provided, one of the main centers performing these rituals is at the Large Hadron Collider at CERN. A top boffin at the Large Hadron Collider, LHC, says that the Titanic machine may possibly create or discover previously unimagined scientific phenomena or unknown unknowns, for instance, a extra dimension. Out of this door might come something, or we might send something through it. Dr. Bertolucci later got in touch to confirm that yes, indeed, there would be an open door, but that even with the power of the LHC at his disposal, he would only be able to hold it open a very tiny lapse of time. But during that infinitesimal amount of time, we would be able to peer into this open door either by getting something out of it or sending something into it. CERN is going to crack open the rabbit hole. It's going to crack open the portal. Now, how do you beat time? How do you defeat time? Now, I think this is what they're doing in CERN. Faster than the speed of light, recreating the conditions of the Big Bang.
3: I'm Clyde Lewis, and this is Ground Zero. The numbers to call tonight, 888-673-3700. That's 888-673-3700. A listener, Talitha, posts this on CERN's Facebook page, on the review section. She asked every fan of Ground Zero to write a bad review because if we can stop them, we can at least tell them how we feel about this. Talitha writes on the CERN page, "How dare you? 2015, the year of light, you can't play God. You're not God. And now we have 10 days? 10 days to feel scared out of our minds? And we, the people of this world, did not give you permission to turn it on? So for the love of God, please don't do this. Or you better announce this to the world so we are aware that what is about to happen to us, that it's your responsibility if you want to play God." That's awesome. If you want to do it, you go right ahead and do it yourself. Go to the CERN's Facebook page and post to them that you don't want to have to spend your life as a tachyon particle. That's what I would say. Look, it's taken me 50 years, 3 bouts of cancer, 5 embolisms, and tuberous sclerosis to get to where I am now. I do not want to be a tachyon particle that no one can see. I don't want to just blink and be out of existence. Now, it wouldn't hurt. I know that much. I don't know. Isn't it true that when they wrote Star Trek and they talked about the transporter that at first when they were transporting people, it did hurt? Because you know that is the transporter. That's where they break you down to your atoms, and then they reconstruct you again in another transmitter. Didn't they call it like Barclay's disease because Barclay was the only guy that had the disease when he went into the transporter where he saw like all kinds of weird stuff crawling out of his head and stuff? You know, maybe he was in a transporter with like a fly or a caterpillar or something, and so they reconstructed him, and he was like growing hairs and
4: help me.
3: And maybe that was the thing with him. Think? Because I remember that. You get in there and you see, like, I think what you saw is you saw a monarch caterpillar floating around in the transporter. Is that what it was? Monarch caterpillar? And so, yeah. I mean, that's the thing is that, you know, they're working on transporter beams. And no one is going to object to a transporter beam. You know this, right? Even though I believe that they're worse than cloning. It's worse than having a Petri dish baby is creating a transporter machine. Because what you're doing is you're literally dying. Think about it. When you're in a transporter machine, okay, and you go, Scotty, beam me up, okay, or beam me down to the planet away team, what they're literally doing is they're pushing the buttons, and what it does is it reduces you down to tachyon particles. You're nothing. You're dead. It kills you for that split second. And then it transports you and rebuilds you back up again from the atomic level. And it's almost like you're a new person again. So each time you go to the transporter, wouldn't you be younger if you went through the transporter? Or do you think you'd get older by going as many times? Maybe they need to monitor it a bit, because maybe they need to have give you limits. Like, you can't go, because if you do, you're going to lose something. Not an arm, not a leg, a nipple. I don't know. You just get to lose something if you go through the transporter too many times. I mean, what do you think? Oh, speaking of star people, I know we lost Leonard Nimoy last week. We almost lost Harrison Ford this week. Crashed his plane in California today. And so, you know what I'm thinking happened? I'm thinking he went and he said to J.J. Abrams, he probably said to J.J. Abrams, I'm getting too tired for this action nonsense. You know, this is my last role as an action hero. I'm going to be Han Solo, and then that's it. God can take me after this. He slammed his plane into the ground, and God said, no, Harrison, we're rebooting Raiders of the Lost Ark. You got to go do this before you die. So that's what I think happened. Don't you think? He's in the plane. He's going, I really didn't mean I wanted to die after I did Harrison. I did Han Solo. God says, I know, you're going to do Indiana Jones now. Another one. 888-673-3700. That's 888-673-3700. Let's go out Jeff in Seattle. Hi, Jeff. You're on Ground Zero.
5: Yeah, Clyde. Okay, so that movie you were talking about is Jeff Goldblum in The Fly.
3: Yeah. Mm-hmm.
5: Where he goes into this machine with the little fly, and then he grows part of the DNA of the...
3: Right. Well, they do the same. The thing is the same kind of technology is done for transmitting people, and it breaks you down to the atomic level and transfers you to another booth. And so that's the thing. You know, in Star Trek, we're all going, ooh, transporters would be fun. But what they're literally doing is they're breaking you down to an atomic level. You're turning into tachyon particles, and you're being reconstructed by a machine. It's literally you die every time you do that.
5: Anyway, that's not why I called.
3: Oh, okay. Well, I didn't know you knew that.
5: Yeah, well, I figured it out finally. But anyway, so yes. So you're wondering if you should pray that this machine won't work. Well, yeah, you should pray, because the ultimate results of people's prayers are that Christ ends the tribulations, let's say, because it says that first of all, he will destroy them which destroy the earth.
3: Right.
5: And, okay, let me see.
3: So we're praying for God's wrath to come down and take out CERN. Is that what you're saying?
5: Well, the people that are causing this will eventually be destroyed, because it is a scripture.
3: So far, we don't know if they're doing any destruction of the earth at all, and I don't want to hear any scriptures. I want you to give me your own opinion.
5: Yeah, I'll give you a scripture. Okay, so we still have many more things, events to come out of the Bible, basically.
3: Once again, I want to tell all Christians, the Bible's prophecies are not linear. Please stop thinking they're linear. I wish that I could just shake every Christian and say, by the way, the prophecies that are in the Bible do not go in sequence. They don't. They could have all happened, and then tomorrow Jesus would show up. You know that, right?
5: No, I don't know that. There's a whole bunch of stuff in the future, even.
3: Jeff. You don't know. Look, you don't know if the tribulations happen or not. You don't know who the Antichrist is. You don't know any of it. We all sit here and we go, oh, it's going to come. It's going to come. How do we know it hasn't already came and Jesus is just waiting to walk through the wormhole tomorrow?
5: Because it says in the Bible, once again, it says that people in the end time will say, well, hey, people promised that this would come eventually, and it never came, so it won't ever come. So,
3: but it does come. It has come. Many things have come and gone. I mean, my father told me, and this is the most amazing thing he's ever told me when I was growing up. Well, he grew up in the 1940s, okay? And in his church, he was told the same things. He was told there would be an Antichrist, there would be a great and horrible war, and there'd be a great horrible fire, and we'd all be gone, and Christ would return. Well, guess what they experienced? Hitler, a major war and a bomb that blew up everything that they saw in Japan and in Hiroshima and Nagasaki. No Jesus. But they have Truman and Eisenhower and then Kennedy. But I'm just saying.
5: We didn't have Israel then. Now we have Israel. Now we have the...
3: No, they did have Israel. They had Israel before the fire even went up. They had Israel.
5: Well, now we have the 70 years after Israel, which is the start of the tribulation. And so, you know, there you go. There's the time.
3: So you're saying, Jeff, that now we're in the tribulation, right? Is that what you're saying?
5: No. 2018. So 70 years plus 1948 plus 7 years is 2018. That's when it starts, for 7 years. But before that, there's stuff that leads up to it. So that's where we are now. It looks like all the math works out that way.
3: Would you agree that the sixth seal would open when CERN fires up on the 15th?
5: Not necessarily. There's many other seals. There's bowls. There's trumpets. There's other things.
3: We've already heard the trumpets. Jeff.
5: They all in here.
3: Jeff.
5: Have to follow.
3: Jeff, we've already heard the trumpets. You've heard those sounds. We've been around the planet like 2-3 years ago.
5: Are those all the trumpets? Are those precursors to the trumpets? You know,
3: I don't know. But, you know, that's the thing is that when you want to show something, you know, prophecies fulfilled, it's all about opinion. It's all about whether or not you want to think it's fulfilled. Right now, people are chasing after this Greek dude. He's a new leader in Greece, and they think he's the Antichrist. Now, how do they come to that conclusion? Just because he's new on the scene? I don't even know who the hell he is, and I don't think he's the Antichrist.
5: Well, I can... There's a bunch of reasons why our president is the guy.
3: He's not. I can tell you that right now. He's not the guy.
5: We'll find out together in...
3: I know he's not.
5: Within a year.
3: I know he's not the Antichrist. I know he's not the Antichrist.
5: In Revelation 13:1, it says that he'll have 7 years. Well, if this is the 7th year, the end of the Shemitah year, things will appear, basically.
3: He's not the Antichrist. Obama's not the Antichrist.
5: Well, it says, Obama.
3: No, it does not.
5: Revelation 13.
3: It does not say that it's Obama. It's not Obama. He's not the Antichrist, dude. He's just not.
5: His name adds up to 666.
3: How does it add up to 666? Where are you getting all this information? Huh?
5: Hussein means... Hussein. In Arabic, it means horse. Is he one of the white... Is he the white horse? I don't know. Probably. But several things.
3: So are you trying to sell me, Jeff, on the idea that you think that Obama is the Antichrist, which I don't?
5: Yes.
3: You try to sell me on the idea that the tribulation begins on the 18th, which I doubt. You try to sell me on the idea that after 7 years, we'll find out who the Antichrist truly is because of the peace situation.
5: No. It comes out before that.
3: I'm not linear here. Okay.
5: During the tribulation.
3: Okay, so he hasn't made his Faustian bargain yet to prove he's the Antichrist. He hasn't been to the temple yet on the mount to make sure that he's the Antichrist, right?
5: It hasn't happened yet. The temple isn't built yet. You could argue that it is the real temple, or you could say it's the wall. The Western Wall.
3: They're already saying they want it. Now's the time to build the temple, they've said. It's time to build the temple. They want to build the temple.
5: Yeah,
3: they're aching to build the temple.
5: At some point, all these things will line up. Right now, we're just at the beginnings. We're right there at the beginning. The 10 years that is in Revelation 2 that people will die in, they will be, like the other day's show, these FEMA camps and this and that. That killing lasts for 10 years. Well, that starts before the tribulation.
3: Mm-hmm.
5: How do you figure all this? Well, Israel plus 70, 2018 plus 7, 2025 minus 10 is the start of the precursors, and then 2018, the tribulation.
3: Mm-hmm.
5: And then the day of the Lord, 2025. So get out of here. Get out of Babylon.
3: Okay. Today's the ending of Purim, isn't it? Purim.
5: I don't know. I'm not into, don't know.
3: You don't know what Purim is?
5: I have a book. I don't celebrate it. I celebrate Passover.
3: I don't know if anybody really celebrates Purim. You know, really, I don't know. Even my buddy Kevin doesn't celebrate Purim that I know of.
5: It's not in the Bible. It's not in Leviticus 23, which is all the
3: neither is Christmas. Christmas isn't in the Bible. Why do we celebrate it?
5: Excuse me?
3: I said Christmas isn't in the Bible either. Why do we celebrate
5: it? That's why we don't celebrate it. That's right. You know, who you bring? Jeremiah 10:10.
3: What, you don't celebrate Christmas?
5: From the wilderness and decks it with ornaments and worships it, basically. That's Christmas.
3: Well, you don't celebrate Christmas?
5: No.
3: You're
5: pagan.
3: Are you a Jehovah's Witness?
5: No.
3: What are you?
5: I don't go to church. I don't go to church. I just read my
3: So
5: Bible.
3: You don't celebrate Christmas because you say it's pagan?
5: Yeah, it's Saturnalia. It's from ancient Babylon. It was there before Christ. You look at some history books.
3: Oh, I know what you're talking about.
5: And it's in Jeremiah 10:10. So I think it is. So it was there before Christ appeared. So the tree, who brings in a tree and decks it with...
3: So how is it? How is it we got off on a Bible bash in a Here I Know More Than You Do Bible show when I'm supposed to be talking about CERN right now? I'm not leading the show. I'm just listening to you. You know why I'm listening to you? Because every time I say, stop with the testimony, stop with the testifying, stop with the scriptures, I get called on and told that I'm a leftist ass and that I don't like Christians.
5: Well, if you're going to have a show about the Bible, then maybe there's...
3: No, I didn't have a show about the Bible. I had a show about CERN. And I compared it to Nimrod. That's not... Look, I compared it to the Tower of Babel. The Tower of Babel is a biblical story. It's a biblical allegory. But I certainly have not been sitting here quoting scriptures and demanding that I have to tell you what for and how to believe and how to live. And no Christian is going to listen to some guy who knows that prophecy is not linear. It never has been and it never will. God, when he moves through, simultaneously. He's all omnipotent and he doesn't go linear. He goes straight for everything all at once.
5: I see 22 chapters here in the book of Revelation that are one follows the other. And I say that is the definition of linear. So
3: that is definition of linear and it's all wrong. It's all wrong because John had his revelations all at once. And he had to write them in linear form because we are linear thinkers, but God is not. God thinks past, present, and future.
5: If you go into from Isaiah to Malachi, it mentions all the things that are happening in
3: past,
5: the end time.
3: Present and future.
5: Well, this planet X, quote unquote, hasn't even appeared yet. It's coming here.
3: Okay.
5: It's going to destroy. It's going to be super hot. It's going to be magnetic. It's going to do all this, wreak havoc, heat up everybody. United States is going to be destroyed.
3: I know. It's an ugly thing when we're going through Dominionist scripture. 888-673-3700. We'll be back.
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3: Go to Tommy, Pennsylvania. Hi, Tommy. You're on Ground Zero.
6: Hey, Clyde. How you doing tonight?
3: Good, man.
6: Yeah?
3: Good.
6: Look, I just want to be a witness that I believe Jesus was, in fact.
3: You don't need to do that. Thank you. Just go ahead and talk about it. We all know. We are all saved that Jesus. I don't want to have that. I mean, this is not a religious program.
6: I know. But, you know, there is an ultimate... creator in the universe.
3: We know that. We wouldn't be here without that. I mean, I'm pretty confident in my testimony. I don't have to go around telling people, convincing myself that I'm saved.
6: I figured I'd testify tonight if he's listening. He's always listening.
3: He's always listening, too. He listens to you all the time.
6: I know. Well, you know, that there's been... I love listening to your show, you know? And a lot of times when I call, I get all turned around because I got so much I want to say that, you know, I get...
3: Well, Tommy, here's the deal, okay? You just be calm and cool. I'll be calm and cool.
6: Yeah, yeah.
3: And then if you start hearing the tinkle music, I'll hold you over to the next hour just so you can get what you have to say out because I want to talk to you. So, see, the tinkle music's starting. See, I told you. The tinkle music's starting, Tommy.
6: You know, there's been a lot of fireballs in the sky, in the night sky, and, you know, I live up in the mountains of Pennsylvania, and when the opportunity arises and I can look at the night sky, you know, I just see... so many things and different changes, and you know, it was great that you talked about Jupiter rising.
3: Mm-hmm.
6: And but the fact that the pole shifts with Saturn and the pole shifting in Neptune and how they're going to turn this CERN's going to turn on the machine on the 15th, which is going to wreak havoc. Now you said that they're trying to reach out to something.
3: Yeah.
6: You know? And it could be dimensional, and they want to open a portal. And they were hearing sounds from Saturn a few years ago.
3: Yeah.
6: You know, they were getting different frequencies. The only thing that I want to put out there, you know, a lot of people don't believe it's there, but there is proof. And, you know, I'm on the fence about it, is Planet Nereve. Nibiru,
3: yeah. X, Planet X.
6: Yeah.
3: Yeah.
6: You know, Universe TV.
3: Hey, Tommy. Tommy?
6: Yeah.
3: I told you, I'm going to hold you over. Hold on. We'll be over in the next hour, okay? Hang on.
6: Okay.
3: Good? Hang on. Just to have him calm a little bit. We'll be over in the next hour with Tommy and your calls. 888-673-3700. We'll be back.
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0: I'm Clyde Lewis, and this is Ground Zero. The numbers to call tonight, 888-673-3700. That's 888-673-3700. Got one line available if you want to call in tonight. Hurry and get in, get in the conversation. And while we're waiting for you to call... Okay, so I get an email from a listener who says, Clyde, I'm a big fan of Paul Begley. Why didn't you tell me you were going to have him on tonight? We put him on at the last minute. In fact, we were discussing on, because I love Paul, and I wanted him to come on and talk about baby batter the other night, about the situation with babies and mamas and dad. That's why he brought it up on the show. I figured he'd be hilarious to talk to about that, because this is very serious. The whole CERN thing is scary. He and I have both talked, and we're frightened out of our boxers out of this thing. Because, if they turn it on, you're gone. And if they screw up, you're gone. So, I don't know. I guess there's worse ways to go than just, you're gone. But you're gone, and I don't like that. So, somebody had said to me, hey, Clyde, you should have told me he was going to be on, because I put something together I want you to play on the air. It's called The Best of Paul Begley. So, during the break, I gave it a listen. I think I can share it with you, and I hope you all understand how much I love this man. He's a pastor. If you want to go to his website, it's paulbegleyprophecy.com. Buy one of his coffee mugs, because the guy loves coffee, just like I do. He's like me, but he's more eccentric. And here's an example of how eccentric Pastor Begley can be. Listen to this.
1: Transparency. I need some transparency. I'm scared of Eric Dutch. I'm scared of Edward Snowden. I'm snowed over Snowden. Let's make some coffee. Fresh coffee, I'll see you in a little bit. Are you serious? Stephen of Oklahoma, you've got my blood boiling! What? Are you serious? Monster mega mosquitoes in Florida? What? Slap me! Oh, slap them! What? Are you serious? Are you serious, Jamie Foxx? What? Are you serious? I can't even believe this guy said what he just said on the Soul Train Awards last night live on BET television. But get a cup of coffee and do it right now.
2: First of all, give an honor to God and our Lord and Savior, Barack Obama.
1: What?
2: Barack Obama. Y'all stand up right now. He got
1: I didn't just hear that. I didn't just hear that. I know I didn't. Let me hear it again. I know I didn't just hear that. And you can't hear me for insane. This is insane.
2: First of all, give an honor to God. Okay. And our Lord and Savior, Barack Obama.
1: Are you serious? Are you serious? The Illuminati.
3: Coffee is so good this morning, seriously.

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Three blind mice. Three blind mice. Mohammed Mercy.

serious? She's not leaving? Somebody sent me an email and said Pierce Morgan is being deported. He's not leaving? You mean we still gonna be on there every night at CNN? Preaching all of that shredding of our Constitution? It's not gonna be a sunshiny day. Okay, I tell you what, stop the music! Stop the music! Are you serious? What? Vladimir Putin, the KGB, the bear of the North! Are you serious? The sea is blood red off the coast of Russia and Ukraine in the Sea of Azov. Azov. A-Z-O-V. The Sea of Azov. Get some coffee. Get a Bible. Get on your knees and start praying out of the Sea of Azov. Clap on. Azov. What? Carnival Cruise Line? What are you doing? Get somebody. Get some coffee. It's a floating Petri dish. What? What? What? Break out the shades. Let's go on a cruise. What? Go on a cruise with me on Carnival Cruise Line. Are you serious? Are you serious? Fun, fun, fun. Carnival Cruise. Fun, fun, fun. Get your floating Petri dish.

0: no, no. Are you serious? December 21st, 2012. Is that the end of the world? What about the end of the world? So let me read. Get a cup of coffee. All right. Got some coffee? What? Oh. Shh. The devil's mad at me. Too many people are getting saved. I'm trying to disguise myself. What? Are you serious? What? The devil's mad. He's gonna figure it out. Devil's mad. Too many people are getting saved. And you don't want to miss tonight's show. Sunday Night Live. It's hard to contain the excitement when you know the King of Kings is coming. Don't miss tonight. What? Don't miss tonight. It starts at 7 p.m. Eastern Standard Time. 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People are getting saved.
1: People are getting saved. Are you serious? They're getting saved. Anyway, that's some of the best of Paul Begley right there. One of the reasons why we watch and we love Paul Begley, Pastor Paul Begley on the internet. He's awesome. On the show tonight. He was on the show later, earlier. And you know what? We're all probably going to put him on Saturday night too, so you can check out Paul Begley. He's awesome. He was a little quiet tonight, kind of tired, I think. He needs more coffee. He just the morning coffee and the paper and Paul Begley is the thing you need to see on YouTube. Subscribe. 888-673-3700. That's 888-673-3700. We'll be right back.
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1: Let's go to Malia in Bend, Oregon. Hi, Malia. You're on Ground Zero.
5: Good evening.
1: Hi.
5: I'm a mother, and I'm a Catholic Christian woman, and I watch all of this stuff, and I'm just so concerned. What can I do? How do I prepare?
1: You don't.
5: My real question is, how do I prepare my children?
1: You don't.
5: And my family?
1: You don't.
5: You don't.
1: No. If CERN screws up, we're dead, we're gone. In fact, you won't even feel it. It won't even hurt. If they turn on the machine and the machine just malfunctions and it explodes, there'll be an explosion, but what it'll do, it'll be such an explosion that it'll reduce you down to your bare minimum particles, which means that you won't even feel a thing.
5: The EMP?
1: No. It's not an EMP. I mean, they're smashing protons and they're smashing atoms together, and it'll be like an atomic explosion, but without all the melting. It'll be zap. You're gone out of existence, and no one will ever see you again.
5: Wow.
1: Yeah, you can't prepare for something like that. In fact, you won't even know what hit you. You know, you'll even before you blink, you'll be gone, and no one will know what happened to you. And so, everybody else will be gone at the same time. So, it's like think of Obi-Wan Kenobi in the Millennium Falcon with Harrison Ford and the Wookiee. And keep in mind that Harrison Ford can fly the Millennium Falcon correctly. Too soon. Just say to yourself when he goes, I just felt a disturbance in the Force, which many people shrouded, screamed out in terror, suddenly silenced. Suddenly silenced. He felt that because that's what happened to Alderaan. The entire planet was obliterated by the Death Star. Think of the CERN as the Death Star and how we're Alderaan and we'll be wiped out completely. That's exactly how it'll be.
5: But what if everyone's not wiped out and my kids are alone?
1: No, everyone will be wiped out completely. That's how it works.
5: Everyone. Yeah. The entire planet.
1: The entire planet will be turned into a smoldering rock of ash about the size of Texas once it's done.
5: Hmm.
1: Yeah.
5: What happens to all the ammo that Texas has been storing?
6: Well, I'm just saying, they all materialize and they're obliterated. They all turn to, it's like turning everything to sawdust, you know, literally just gone, bang, gone.
5: Wow.
6: Bye-bye. I mean, you won't even have time to say, you won't even be able to say that. You won't be able to swear. You won't be able to say, damn. You won't be able to say anything.
5: What do you
6: say?
5: Think the probabilities of that really happening?
6: 50-50. Probably 50-50. Yeah.
5: But in some of the cases in the Bible quotes and stuff, they say that everyone will come, at the very end, will come together.
6: Well, yeah. We all go together when we go, you know. We'll all go together when we go, and that's how it's going to be. We'll all go together when we go, and the thing is, be the last time we'll all be created equal because tachyon particles are all equal in God's eyes. I know I'm being a little jovial about this, but truth is, you don't make it. That's why I don't think we should turn on CERN, because you won't make it. Well, I mean, look, they're taking a chance. And they say,
5: What should we do right now? I'm moving my family to South Dakota.
6: You're what?
5: I'm moving to BFE. We're going to be in the country in a happy place, in a happy space.
6: Where are you moving to?
5: South Dakota?
6: That's a happy place?
5: Outside of Rapid City.
6: Your kids are going to be bored out of their minds. Okay. Well, if you're going to go to south of Rapid City, that's okay. I would say, I'm sorry. There's no place safe if CERN goes down. It just isn't safe. There's no place safe. Because either a black hole will be formed right there in Geneva and we'll be all like, it'll be like a flush. Geneva will be like the middle of the Coriolis and we'll be going down to one big flush. It'll only take like a few seconds for that to happen. Because, relatively speaking, a black hole that's from here to Switzerland is relatively close as far as black holes are concerned.
5: Why would everyone want to end the entire world? I mean, it's just...
6: Well, that's just it. They don't think they're going to end the entire world. They think they're going to find God. See, what they want to do is they want to open up a portal so they can talk to God. And you know what they're going to do? They're going to flush, and we're all going to talk to God in a split second, not even a split second, if they make a mistake.
5: That's so scary. It's so scary.
6: I
5: really want my children to understand that.
6: Mm-hmm. Don't tell them. It's too much of a concept to comprehend for children. You wouldn't want to sit your kids down and say, children, on the 15th, you may be at school and you may be in the middle of recess playing on the monkey bars. That's all you remember.
5: Blue moon, you're going to blow up.
6: Yeah. And when you see the red moon in the sky and the sun turned to sackcloth, it's nothing to do with the Bible, has nothing to do with scriptures, has nothing to do with, linear prophecy. Nothing to do with that at all. Malia, thank you for the call. No, it's I can't be nicer. It's like you're on a plane that's crashing and a little girl says to you, are we going to make it? What do you say to her? No. I got to stop talking about plane crashes and Harrison Ford. I got to. Was that bad? Was that too soon? When I said he's flying the Millennium Falcon correctly. Not one crash of the Millennium Falcon that I know of. Not one. We're glad that Harrison Ford's okay there. Thank you for keeping us with Harrison Ford. He's got 10 days. And we won't get to see Star Wars. 888-673-3700. That's 888-673-3700. I knew it. Star Wars 7, it's a joke. It's not going to happen because you're going to blow the earth up. We'll be back.
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0: Are these particles really moving forward when they see them? Or are they actually going faster than the speed of light and therefore possibly going backwards in time? And then my brain pooped.
1: The tower is already high, but it will get taller until it reaches the

0: my brain pooped. And then my brain pooped.
1: I'm Clyde Lewis. You're listening to Ground Zero. The numbers to call tonight, 888-673-3700. 888-673-3700. All right, let's take some phone calls. Let's go to Kenny in Sandy, Oregon. Kenny, hi. You're on Ground Zero.
2: Hello, Clyde. How's it going?
1: Good, man.
2: I got to say, I always enjoy hearing what you got to say. You definitely bring a lot of food for thought and get the imagination rolling. So I have an interesting, not story, but which takes a little bit of time to explain. So, yeah, absolutely. CERN, that is the topic for sure. First of all, my first question is on the 31st of October, you guys had a guest that did an experiment with the Ouija board inside of the studio. And yes. I remember one of the comments being that that the gates of hell would be opened here shortly.
1: Yes. Uh-huh.
2: And I kind of thought that that was interesting, to say the least. And that's a little bit of where it's a little bit confusing for me. The thing is just out of curiosity, man, it's occurred to me many times that things that you talk about,
1: yes,
2: at the very least, could have you tagged as somebody, the disturber of the peace. Why is it exactly that you don't think that you've been marked as somebody that you just kind of want to shut up?
1: I haven't been marked as somebody who just kind of want to shut up because I'm really not giving anything that's not, how can I say this? It's knowledge that is found that hasn't been talked about, and that's what makes it fascinating, is people are too busy glued to their televisions, you know? They glue their TVs and they're listening to a lot of right-wing, left-wing nonsense. Instead, they need to hear about things that are beyond politics and beyond, you know, something that deals with your life, your spirituality, your way of being, and things that are fascinating and interesting to see and hear about.
2: Yeah, and probably for that reason, anything that ends up getting discussed could be chalked down to just, like, you know, BS or somebody.
1: Not necessarily. Nothing that I talk about is BS. Have you ever researched what I talk about?
2: I think everything that you discuss absolutely has a deep merit, and that's only based on the interest that I have in my own life and some compelling things that have kind of propelled me forward from a pretty young age.
1: Mm-hmm.
2: A lot of which I've learned more recently. One of the interesting things is I come from a group of people of about 166,000. We have what I understand through the little bit that I can find, one of the oldest lines of DNA that exist on the planet.
1: Wow.
2: We existed in the northern parts of Scandinavia far before any of the settlers ended up coming. We actually weathered the Ice Age. We didn't come after the fact. We were there the whole time. So in my culture, we talk about the... there's a special word for it, but basically the giant people or whatever that we were at constant transgression with or whatever, that conflict, and we were the small people and they were the big people, and they were very aggressive.
1: Mm-hmm.
2: And we had to basically defend ourselves against them. One of the things that was in my family as I was growing up was an absolute need to... shy away from what our actual past was, because it's kind of like being Native American. You know, if you live on the reservation and stuff like that, and you've been, you know, kind of rear-ended your whole existence, then you just as well forget that maybe that's where you come from, and rather just try and live a normal life, right?
1: Mm-hmm.
2: It was so bad that up until the late the 1900s, somewhere... fairly recently, they were sterilizing all of the women. It was really a major drive to make sure that my people were eradicated. And only as of like the beginning of 2000 and stuff like that did everybody finally come together and start banding as whatever was left to try and reestablish that tiny bit of people that were still there.
1: So you've been consciously trying to keep your people alive, consciously trying to look out for them to keep the bloodlines going, right?
2: No, not necessarily. The truth is that there's so little information about our lineage and my family that I had to do a huge amount of investigating myself just to find out exactly what that was. Everybody has done everything that they could to suppress it.
1: Uh-huh.
2: But the interesting things that I have found out was is that culturally, not only did we believe in the supernatural, but we existed 100% hand in hand with it. It was a daily part of life. Everything that happened was with the idea that life and death were 100% entwined, and that the spirits were something that could be communicated with regularly. So when we talk about the metaphysical and the spiritual world, and we talk about the fact that CERN is attempting to open up a parallel universe, you know, I know that that is true. And not necessarily that they're trying to open up a parallel universe, but the nature of man is that we want to have that that power and that level of understanding. You know, the bringer of light shed the knowledge, and we just gorge ourselves on it. One of the things that is really interesting is that some of those things are deeply ingrained, I think, in just people. Some people search for that, and some people are that. And one of the things that's kind of interesting, man, is that a lot of the stuff that I ended up finding out about my people was only after a life of having very strange coincidences and premonitions. And it was something that always very much it kept me wanting to not know about it. I am a one, and I am a deep Scorpio, but that's only after a very long lifetime of not knowing my parents that contact with my mother ended up shedding a deep light on just exactly how deep she was in the metaphysical, which was really a trip.
1: Just, I mean, you've been talking a lot. I just want to ask you a few questions. So, I mean, I'm gathering from you that you are you're born, and some people have said this is true. You're a born, how can I put this? You're a born witch. You're a wizard. You're a person who is able to call the paranormal to him and to have a respect for it. You're a family of a very, very deep and magical bloodline, I'm taking from you, correct?
2: No, I would never attest to being that. That would be insane.
1: What are you saying then? I mean, if you're saying that would be insane, that's not insane. There are people who do have bloodlines that, I mean, that's what the Queen of England thinks. That's what the royalty thinks, if the French royalty and the Merovingians think. I mean, why wouldn't you be any different?
2: Because that'll get you castrated.
1: What'll get you castrated? No, it won't.
2: No, yes, it will. I could tell you from thousands of years of experience or whatever that it will get you castrated. It doesn't matter. There's a level of understanding that is void. There's the desire to learn, and there's some that just unfortunately already know. And it's stronger. You know, some people feel waves. Some people feel very rough seas. Some people don't feel anything. They just wonder.
1: Well,
2: but the truth is that
1: you were coming on my show saying that you have a bloodline that needs to be, you know, you have a very rare bloodline. Am I correct? Rare DNA.
2: As far as I understand, yeah.
1: Okay. Well, what makes you so rare? What makes you so rare? I mean, you obviously are a person who can talk, a person who says things, and so I'm supposed to take at face value that your DNA is rarer than my DNA.
2: Yeah. Look up the genetics of the Sami.
1: The genetics of the who?
2: Sami.
1: Sami, how do you spell that?
2: S-A-M-I.
1: Okay, I'll look that up. So you are a descendant of the Sami.
2: I am Sami, yeah.
1: You are Sami. And what makes Sami so unique, Kenny? Tell me what makes Sami so unique.
2: During the Ice Age, they ended up being highly isolated up north, and so there wasn't any mixing of the blood. And when Hitler went on his little rampage to go out and start measuring skulls and stuff like that, he really liked my people.
1: So you consider yourself a Superman, an Ubermensch?
2: Absolutely, no way. I'm just the same as everybody else.
1: Yeah. But you make it sound as though you're so unique, though. That's the thing I'm trying to grasp here. And it's like,
2: no, I'm not any more unique than the next person down the road or whatever. The difference, though, the only difference is that I have a funny history or whatever.
1: Okay.
2: As far as my family is concerned.
1: Well,
2: but no, I'm not unique and I'm not special.
1: All right, Kenny. Well, I appreciate you calling in my program.
2: So, Clive, I do have one question for you, though.
1: Sure.
2: Is it something that that you feel, man, or was it like an interest in your life?
1: What do you mean?
2: Just generally your desire to learn more about at things that aren't seen with the eye.
1: My family, when I was young, my mother was very sick, my father was always gone, and my grandmother dropped off an antique bookcase that she said was haunted, full of encyclopedias. And we were afraid to go to the encyclopedias to read, and I read everyone from cover to cover. That was my childhood. And then when I got on the internet, I was even worse. That's why I am the way I am. That's why I know a lot of things. I know a lot of things, and there are things I'm aware of that I have to study more about, but I try, and I'm very interested in a lot of weird and interesting things.
2: So what if you didn't have to study, man? What if you just...
1: What if I was a genius?
2: No, what if you just tried to avoid it and unfortunately kept meeting you every turn of the road?
1: Then there'd be something wrong with me. I'd be insane.
2: Yeah, isn't that a drag?
1: I don't know. Maybe it takes one to know one, right?
2: Well, you know what? That's I'll tell you a story. When I was a little kid, I got bit by a black widow.
1: Yeah.
2: And my mom was pretty young at the time, and she ended up later becoming a very prominent nurse, head of the unit that she was in, state penitentiary, actually, for the psychedelic ward, or psychotic, however you want to look at it. And the irony in that story is that when the doctors came, the nurse came out and she said that it was a bee sting, that I should go home and ice it, and then I'd be fine, uh-huh. You know, probably the next day. Well, we came back, or at least the story goes. My dad told it to me. I didn't actually know my mother until quite later in life, which was very strange because a lot of those pieces that I'd felt throughout my life were kind of confirmed meeting her, which was a trip. But she took me back to the emergency room and said, like, hey, man, there's clearly something more going on here than just a bee sting. I mean, the kid's leg is twice the size, and it's black and blue. You know, you guys better figure this out. So they quickly identified the fact that they'd made a serious mistake, and they ended up calling a bunch of specialists from the universities around the country. Yeah, I don't know how many that ended up being, but, you know, I had tubes up my nose and literally not in a good state. And at some point, the head surgeon came out and said, like, here's the situation. Unfortunately, his leg is, I don't know if it's necrophied or whatever, the poison has gotten so deep into his system that if we don't basically chop off his leg, then he's not going to make it.
1: Right.
2: She was really young and ignorant. She said, no, absolutely, you're not going to chop off my kid's leg. That's insane. And I was like, wait a second here. Do you understand that if we don't amputate his leg, he's going to die? No, there's no way. I mean, keeping in mind, real young, ignorant. And she told me this later on in life, like, oh, you know, in hindsight now, knowing what I know, I absolutely would have let them take your leg. Now, the funny part is that they didn't, because they needed permission to be able to do that.
1: Yeah.
2: And a couple of hours later, I had a full recovery.
1: Well, I got to go. I'm out of time. But like I said, I just wanted to know what makes you so unique. And I think we know why. 888-673-3700. That's 888-673-3700. We'll be back.
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0: atmosphere of the Earth.
1: You're right. Mm-hmm.
0: And, you know, of course, they went forward with it, but they must have been legitimate scientists to be having been chosen for the project to begin with. So it must have been a legitimate concern. I remember that in the beginning that we were building the super collider, and I think it was in Texas, and they spent billions of dollars, and the result was a very expensive tunnel. And I'm wondering if our physicists are going to use that tunnel to take shelter when they crank CERN up to maximum power.
1: Well, I don't know.
0: And whatever happened to that tunnel?
1: Well, I mean, they were working on a collider here in the United States, and they did not fund it. So we didn't get the tunnel. We didn't get the collider. So, but we do have colliders here. We have Brookhaven colliders. We have a collider in Idaho. I know that, I don't know if they have one near Livermore, but there are colliders everywhere. Each one's smaller than the other one. But yeah, yeah. We have colliders. We just don't have them. CERN is huge.
0: UCSD.
1: What's that?
0: There's a collider on the campus of UCSD.
1: Yeah. I mean, they're everywhere, except they're not like this one. This one is huge. This is the granddad of all colliders, pretty much.
0: I'm aware of that. I've heard some of what the concerns could be, you know, as far as creating a small black hole, but evidently a black hole can do a lot of damage, small though it may start out.
1: Yeah, sure.
0: But their timing for cranking this thing up is certainly odd.
1: Yeah, but, I would agree.
0: I hope. I wouldn't mind if it didn't turn on like you were talking about, to be honest with you. You know, we spent trillions of dollars trying to create, have atoms multiply at a rate fast enough to cause a huge explosion. And I'm glad that it turned out the way it did, because if the other side would have got it first, the war would have ended too.
1: Yeah.
0: But not the way we desired. And I don't know exactly what it is they're trying to accomplish. I've heard of the God particle and whatnot, but I'm interested in it. I have an inquisitive mind.
1: Well, I'm curious too. I just don't want it to go kaboom. I don't want to be caught in a split second. I want to be able to live a good life, and I think everybody else should too. I hope they use common sense and good judgment, Marnie. I think that's all we need, and hopefully we'll see you tomorrow. Good night, everybody.
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0: Our special guest, Jack Benny, and starring Alice Faye and Phil Harris. For weeks now, the Harris children, like children all over the world, have been thinking of nothing but Christmas and Santa Claus. They've been on their best behavior, and as we look in, we find Alice complimenting the children on their good deportment.
1: Now, you've been particularly good, Alice, and I'm sure that Santa Claus will bring you lots of presents.
2: I hope so, Mommy.
1: And as for you, honey, you've been just as good as Alice. You've been going to bed early, putting your toys away, and eating all your food. The only thing is, you haven't been drinking all your milk.
3: Well, I try, but you know how that stuff gags me.
1: Why, Phil, I'm talking to little Phyllis. Oh, where is she? She was here a minute ago.
2: She went in the den, Mommy. I'll go get her. Phyllis! Phyllis, Mommy wants you to... Phyllis, what are you doing with those crayons?
4: I'm going to draw a picture on the wall.
2: Don't do that. You know we gotta be good till Christmas.
4: But I've been good for 3 weeks now. Alice, it's an awful strain.
2: I know. But it's only 5 more days. Don't crack up now. You've been so good for so long.
4: I know. But as Daddy always says, it ain't been easy, Clyde. Alice, have you asked Mommy and Daddy about Santa Claus yet?
2: No, but I will.
1: Children, what's going on in here?
3: Yeah, what have you two been doing?
2: Mommy, Daddy, we want to ask a favor. We'd like to stay up and see Santa Claus when he brings the presents on Christmas Eve.
3: Well, honey, Santa Claus has a lot of other stops to make, and he might get here very late.
2: Oh,
3: and
2: can't
3: he...
2: we, Daddy, please?
3: Well, okay. Now, you kids continue to behave yourselves, and I promise that you'll see Santa on Christmas Eve. Now, run along and play. Go ahead.
2: Oh, thanks, Daddy. Gee, I can hardly wait for Christmas Eve.
1: Now, Phil, why did you promise the children that? Now, if they don't see Santa, they'll be very disappointed.
3: They'll see him. And just to make sure, I'll dress up like Santa and come down the chimney. They won't be able to tell me from the real one.
2: Daddy?
3: Yes, dear?
2: Don't you dress up and make believe you're Santa like last year. Boy, was that corny.
3: You know something, Alice? I still can't figure out how they knew that it was me last year. What did I do that was wrong?
1: Well, for one thing, you were supposed to come in singing Jingle Bells.
3: I did.
1: Oh, I know, but those lyrics, I can still hear them. Ham, hops, and turnip greens, they melt right in your mouth. And candy gems and a harmony grits, and that's what I like about the South. Yeah. Oh.
3: And what's wrong with those lyrics?
1: That isn't the way we sing it up north.
3: Well, can I help it if you Yankees don't know the right words?
5: It's when they like a bunch of sand.
3: Yeah. Never did it that way in my life. You don't think I can play Saint Nick? We'll have to get somebody else to do it.
1: Yes, but who?
3: Well, I'll think of somebody if you'll just let me concentrate. Now, if I think hard enough, something will come out.
6: Good morning, Philip.
3: For this, I had to concentrate yet?
6: Hello, Alice. I just dropped...
3: Hey, Willie, wait a minute. Willie, maybe you can help us. Look, we're trying to think of who we can get to play Santa Claus for the kids on Christmas Eve. Now, we want to get someone who looks and sounds like the real thing.
6: I know just the man.
3: Who?
6: Me. I shall be glad to portray Christopher Kringle.
3: Christopher. Well, Donner, my Blitzen. Fine Santa Claus you'd make.
6: I'd make an excellent one. I'm quite an actor, you know. Yes, indeed. I can see myself popping out of the chimney, bounding into the living room and saying... Ho, ho, ho, and a Merry Christmas to you little kiddies. And what do you, we darlings, desire as a Yuletide memento?
3: Thank you, Tallulah Bankhead. Now, you'll do me a favor. Will you get lost, Index? Go someplace and make a double entry. Check some books. Make some mistakes. Find something.
6: Well, You don't want me to help you, I won't. No. I have to run along anyway. I have to meet my girlfriend at the taxidermist.
3: I hope they did a good job on her. Imagine that little squirt playing Santa Claus. He couldn't impress me if he came in with a bag full of sponsors.
1: Now, look, Phil, he may be small, but he might be all right. I wonder how he'd look in a fluffy white wig and beard.
3: Like a short beer. Look, Alice, we got to get somebody who's big and fat and who can come... Hey, wait a minute. I got just the guy, Don Wilson.
1: Oh, Don would be perfect.
3: Sure.
1: I'll call him right now and see if he can come over for Christmas.
3: Oh, swell, honey. Oh, now the kids won't be disappointed. Santa will show up. You know, there's something wonderful about watching a kid on Christmas, waiting for Santa, and listening to those jingle bells. Jingle bells, jingle bells, jingle all the way. Oh, what fun it is to ride in a one-horse open sleigh. Jingle bells, jingle bells, jingle all the way. Oh, what fun it is to ride in a one-horse open sleigh. Backing through the snow in a one-horse open sleigh. O'er the fields we go, laughing.

0: Gee whiz, I hope Don can make it. He's going to be terrific as the Santa. Uh-oh, that must be Frankie.
1: Hiya, Curly.
0: Hiya, Frankie. Come on in.
1: Yeah.
0: Hey, you look pretty good, Waldo.
1: Spangler, what do you got in all them packages?
2: Christmas presents. Got some things for the kids and Alice. And here's something for you, Curly.
0: For me? Oh. You got a present for a little old curly-headed me?
2: Yeah, I got you.
0: Oh, Frankie. That's sweet of you. Oh, I don't know what to say.
2: Well, that's all right, Curly.
0: But the thought. Oh, Frankie, you know how I appreciate it. It touches me deeply.
2: If you're going to get sloppy about it, I'll take it. Where's Alice?
0: Oh, I meant to tell you. She's inside calling Don Wilson. See, the kids want to see Santa Claus on Christmas Eve, so we're asking Don to play it.
2: Why are you getting Don Wilson to play Santa?
0: Well, what else am I going to do?
2: Well, let him stay up and see the real Santa Claus.
0: Yeah, but I don't know what time he's coming. Can I have that again, Herman?
2: Yeah. Why don't you let the kids see the real Santa Claus?
0: You know, you better get some sleep, kid.
2: So you're another one of those cynics, huh? Wise guy who don't believe.
0: You do?
2: Of course. Just because you've never seen him don't mean he's not there. You must realize, Curly, there are some things in life that are inexplicable. There exist certain psychic phenomena that are ethereal and beyond the comprehension of we mere mortals. Don't you agree?
0: Oh, and indubitably.
2: Curly, you can take my word for it. The real guy will show up.
0: Look, will you stop already, Remley? I'm in enough trouble. I'm trying to get a guy and you're...
2: All I gotta say is it's a good thing kids have more common sense and faith than some grown-ups, or Christmas wouldn't be much fun. I know that on Christmas Eve, old St. Nick and his reindeer will come flying through the sky.
0: Yeah, yeah, yeah. But do you mind if we have somebody stand in case he's grounded by a low fog over Burbank?
2: All right, scoff if you will. I'll drop over Christmas Eve. Maybe then you'll sing a different tune. Goodbye, infidel.
0: Poor Remley. He ain't been the same since he switched to buttermilk.
3: Don, but he can't make it. However, he said he has a lot of actor friends and he'll send one of them over. He said we'd have to pay the actor $10.
0: So what? It'll be worth $10 to make the kids happy. Hey, honey, did Don say he could get someone positively? You know, this is very important.
3: Now, Phil, Don promised, so stop worrying. It's still 5 days till Christmas Eve, and if you keep this up, you'll drive yourself batty.
4: And for 5 days, Phil worried. Now as we look in on the Harris home, it's Christmas Eve. Phil is downstairs trimming the tree and impatiently awaiting the arrival of Santa. Alice is upstairs reassuring the children that he'll be there.
5: But, Mommy, it's 10 o'clock already and Santa isn't here yet.
6: Gee, Mommy, do you think maybe he isn't coming?
3: Now, don't fret, girls. Of course he's coming.

0: That's the last ornament. Hey, gee. Looks pretty good, too. Now, if Santa only shows up...
1: Bill, I was just upstairs with the children. Oh, honey, the tree looks beautiful.
0: Yeah, ain't it? Hey, Alice, how are the kids? Are they impatient?
1: Oh, they'll be all right.
2: Oh, Merry Christmas, everybody.
3: Oh, Merry Christmas, Frankie.
0: Oh, Merry Christmas. Hey, Frankie.
2: Hmm?
0: What do you got there?
2: Milk and cookies for Santa Claus. I put them on the mantle for him every year.
0: Milk and cookies?
2: Yeah. I just put them here over the fireplace. Hey, where are the kids?
1: Oh, they're upstairs waiting for Santa.
0: Yeah, and I'm waiting for him, too. When's the guy going to show up? It's after 10 already.
2: I'll be patient, Curly. He's got a long trip from the North Pole. Besides, his reindeer ain't as young as they used to be.
0: Oh, keep quiet, will you? Now, paying the guy $10, you'd think he'd get here on time.
2: The subterfuge is also unnecessary.
0: Uh-oh, there it is. I bet that's Santa Claus now. I'll let him in.
1: I'll go with you, honey.
0: Okay. Well, Merry Christmas, Santa Claus!

0: Santa Claus?
1: Oh, oh, oh. Merry Christmas, and where's my $10?
2: Jack?
3: Hey, Jackson, what are you doing here?
1: Well, Don Wilson happened to mention that you were in the market for Santa Claus and you were paying $10. So I thought that I...
3: Jackson, since when do you have to go around playing Santa Claus for money?
1: Phil, please, I'm not doing it just for the money. There are other reasons. I mean, I'm doing it because, well, there's, not to mention... Oh, I could go on naming reasons like that all... Oh, hello, Frankie. Merry Christmas.
4: Huh. Oh, Merry Christmas me, you imposter, you. A fine-looking Santa Claus.
1: I think I look charming.
4: Charming, he said. Where'd you get that messy red suit? It's got spots all over it.
1: I rented it. The Santa Claus had it last year was a sloppy eater. Phil, how do you think I look?
3: Like a bloodshot leopard.
4: I think you look ridiculous. Get a load of that white beard. Where'd you rent that moth-eaten thing?
1: Oh, that I didn't rent. I was playing gin rummy with Monty Woolley, and I won it. Of course, if you people don't like me as Santa Claus...
2: Oh, pay no attention to these two, Jack. I think you make a wonderful Santa Claus, and you're worth what we're paying you. Phil, give Jack the $10.
3: Okay, okay. Here you are, Jackson.
1: Thanks.
2: Little Phyllis will get a kick out of it. I'll go call Little Phyllis and Jack. Jack, try to convince her you're really Santa Claus, huh?
1: Little Phyllis? Phil, I thought I was doing this for your benefit. I mean, if it's for Little Phyllis, I wouldn't... think of taking money.
3: No. It's okay, Jackson. A deal's a deal.
1: Phil, please don't embarrass
3: me. Jackson...
1: But it's for the kid. I wouldn't think of taking the $10.
3: Well, if you insist...
1: $7.50 is plenty. What kind of a heel do you think I am? Now, Phil...
3: It's mighty sweet of you, Jackson, to play Santa Claus for my two kids.
1: Two kids? Yeah. See, $7.50 each. Nah, I can't take it. I can't take any money at all for this. Tell you what, Phil, if you wanna, you can buy me a little something for Christmas.
3: Like what?
1: Anything that Alice can afford. I don't care.
3: Okay, but now look, Jackson, it's up to you to make the kids think that you're Santa.
4: This impersonation is preposterous. Santa Claus won't like this. Besides, you'll never be able to fool the kids.
1: Oh, I don't know.
3: Well, wait a minute now, Jackson. It'd be awful if you don't. If there was only some kid we could try it out on just to see if we can...
5: Miss Patty, where are you? I've done something for you.
3: Uh-oh, that's Julius. Hey, everybody. That's Julius. That's just the kid we need. Come on in here, Julius. Right in here. We're in here. Now, look, if you can fool him, Jackson, you can fool any kid.
1: Don't worry, Phil. I'll just sit in this chair and you watch his reaction when he sees me.
3: Okay, Dad, I certainly hope...
5: Hey, Mr. Harris, I come up... Hey, Mr. Harris, don't you feel a little chilly?
3: No, why?
5: You left your red flannels lying on a chair.
1: I'm not red flannels. Don't you recognize me, Sonny?
5: You look familiar.
1: Well, I'll give you a hint. I'm that jolly old man with the white beard.
5: Well, if it ain't Gabby Hayes.
3: Julius, he ain't Gabby Hayes. What's the matter with you? Don't you recognize Santa Claus when you see him?
5: This is Santa Claus?
1: All right, son. I'm old Saint Nick, Gabby Nick.
5: You can't do this to us little kids. In the name of juvenile humanity, I protest the sacred district...
1: Oh, shut up! Now sit in my lap and tell me what you want for Christmas, or I'll break every bone in your precious little body.
3: Gabby Hayes, Gabby Hayes.
5: Get away from me, you imposter, you! You're nothing but a fake!
1: I am not!
5: Oh, no! What would I find if I lifted up that white wig?
1: A brown one. Look at the cute little child. He has all the charm of live bait.
4: I told you you can't fool kids.
1: Oh, kids. You can't class him as a kid. He's a wise guy. Besides, he's older than my kids, and when the girls come down, they won't know the difference. Jackson looks old enough
2: oh,
1: to be...
2: Oh, come on, children. He's right in here. Well, there he is.
0: Gee, Santa Claus. Hello, Santa.
1: Ho, ho, ho. Merry Christmas and hello again. This is Santa Claus talking. Come here, children, and tell me how you like old Santa.
0: We like you fine, Santa. You're just like we pictured you.
6: Yes, but, Santa...
1: What is it, my child?
6: You look awfully old.
1: Ho, ho, ho. I am, little girl. After all, I'm Santa Claus, and I live for hundreds and hundreds of years.
6: How old are you?
1: 39. Old Santa has to be going now. Here are your toys, girls.
0: Thank you, Santa.
6: Yeah, thanks.
1: Well, I'll be seeing you next year. Merry Christmas to all, and to all a good night. Up Dancer, up Prancer, up Donner and Blitzen. Ho, ho, ho! Santa wins!

0: The big ham.
1: Well, children, what did you think of Santa Claus?
2: I liked him, but I was a little disappointed.
1: Why?
2: I expected him to take out his violin and play Love and Blue.
3: You mean you kids knew it was Mr. Benny?
2: Sure. But we didn't want to say anything and hurt his feelings. Daddy, when is the real Santa coming?
3: Well, you see, honey, he's... Well,
0: he'll be here soon, kid.
3: Oh, thank you. Look, kids, he may get here too late. So I'll tell you what. I'll tell you a Christmas story and then you run off to bed, huh?
2: Well, all right, Daddy. But we wanted so much to see
3: him. I know you did, and maybe you'll see him next year. Now look, sit on my lap and I'll tell you a beautiful Christmas story. You ready? It was the night before Christmas, and all through the house, not a creature was stirring, not even a mouse. The stockings were hung by the chimney with care, in hopes that St. Nicholas soon would... I thought I heard sleigh bells. No. The children were nestled all snug in their beds, while visions of sugar plums danced through their heads. Alice, what are those bells? What's that?
4: Quiet, sir.

0: Merry Christmas, Santa.
1: Frankie, who are you talking to? I don't see anybody.
0: The kids do. Look at him.
2: Gee, Santa, we knew you'd come. You couldn't fool us with any make-believe Santa Claus. We were waiting just for you. Oh, sure, we've been very good girls. Oh, what a lovely dollhouse. Thank you. And all these things are for me. Can I open them now? All right, Santa, we'll wait till morning. Thank you very much. And a Merry Christmas to you too, Santa. Of course, we'll tell them. Merry Christmas and goodbye, Santa Claus.

0: I thought you'd show up, Curly. But Frankie, I don't get it. I heard it, but I didn't see him. Of course you did. He sure is nice looking, old man.
1: Alice,
0: did you see him?
2: I'm not sure, Phil. I almost thought I saw him standing by the fireplace.
0: But Alice, how could it be? If he was standing there by...
2: Phil, what are you staring at?
0: The mantle. Alice. The milk. And cookies. They're gone.

0: Phil and Alice will be back in just a moment. But now, here's your Rexall family druggist, speaking as another stand-in for Santa Claus.
1: Yes, friends, there are 10,000 such stand-ins for Santa this week. 10,000 independent Rexall druggists who are ready, willing, and able to take the rush and worry out of your last-minute Christmas shopping. 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
2: Phyllis, Alice. Look, children, Santa said something to you, and you said, yes, we'll tell him. What did he say?
3: He told us to be sure and wish you and Mommy a Merry Christmas.
4: Now, wasn't that sweet of him? Now, girls, you're all tucked in, you've seen Santa, and you have what you want. So go right to sleep. Good night.
3: Good night.
2: Good night, babies.
3: Daddy.
2: Yes, dear? Go to sleep! Ladies and gentlemen, this is Phil Harris. The Rexall Drug Company, Alice and I, and our entire cast want to thank you so much for listening to our show and wish you the best Christmas you've ever had.
4: Merry Christmas, folks.
2: And our grateful thanks to our pal, Jack Benny, for being with us. Thank you, Jackson. Good night,
0: Christmas
2: everybody.
0: Christmas seals you buy once a year will help protect you from tuberculosis all the year. 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

0: 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Stand by for action. 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Stand by for Don Winslow of the Navy, by the makers of delicious Post Toasties. Yes, shipmates, Don Winslow is on the air, bringing you the exciting adventures of the naval intelligence officers who fight against spies and saboteurs behind the lines so our great Navy can battle the enemy on the front lines. And now, shipmates, Commander Winslow's good friend and fellow officer is coming aboard. Here he is, Lieutenant Red Pennington.
1: Hello, fellas and girls. It's sure great to be back. Boy, it seems like we've been away a long time. But now we're all set for action again. And seriously, shipmates, this time it's worldwide action, and it affects every one of us. You know, there are three great fronts in this war. Yes, three. The soldiers, sailors, Marines, Coast Guard, and Air Corps who man the battle stations are the first front. The second front is the factories and farms turning out the weapons and food for our fighting men. And the third front, shipmates, is the home front. In a couple of days, we're going to enlist your help on this important battle line. So be on hand for official orders from Commander Winslow. Be ready, willing, and able to do your share.
0: I'm sure all our friends will have decks stripped for action, Lieutenant Pennington. And meanwhile, fellows and girls, remember this. You'll be able to do a better job if you're in first-class shape. And one good way to help yourself stay tip-top is to follow Don Winslow's own advice. Commander Winslow says, get plenty of rest, out-of-door exercise, and eat good, nourishing food at every meal.
1: Let me take over there, George. Food is right down my alley. And when it comes to breakfast, string along with me and pour yourself a big bowl full of crisp, delicious Post Toasties. There's a dish for you. Boy, are they good. And good for you, too.
0: Right, Red. So, fellas and girls, treat yourself to a big helping of delicious Post Toasties tomorrow morning. Find out with Red what a smackin' good dish they make. Post Toasties taste good. They're good for you. Ask your mother to get a package of Post Toasties today. And now, shipmates, all hands on deck for our story. Don and Red are heading for a new assignment. As yet, they have not received their fighting orders. They were just recalled from shore leave and placed aboard a Navy PBY patrol bomber bound for a secret rendezvous somewhere in the Pacific Ocean. While on the way, their giant plane receives the dreaded SSS signal from a large cargo liner, the Redlands. That signal means submarine attack. They turn back to go to the liner's aid. They spot the submarine and roar down to the attack. The bombardier sights, presses the trigger on the release cable, and two bombs drop swiftly to the target.
1: Don, we got it. That sub is cold pig iron now. What a plane, what a crew. It was a direct hit.
2: Yippee!
1: Hey. Hey, what's the matter? Why so glum? We got it, don't you understand?
3: Yes, I know, Red. But there was something very strange about that submarine that I don't like.
1: What do you mean, strange? It's just a mess of scrap iron now. You don't have to worry about that one anymore.
3: Not so sure, Red.
1: Well, for Pete's sake, what are you getting at?
3: Did you notice the size of it?
1: No, I can't say that I did. What about the size?
3: It was too small.
1: Too small? Say, are you kidding?
3: No, I'm not. When I first saw the shadow under the water, I thought it might be caused by surface distortion.
1: Huh?
3: But when those bombs hit and blew it half out of the water, I was sure. That sub was too small, Red.
1: Say, what do you expect them to do? Build the subs in standard size for you? It was big enough to torpedo the Redlands.
3: That's just it. There was something more behind the sinking of this one ship, I'm sure.
1: I don't know. You're going way over my head.
4: Bombardier the pilot. Bombardier the pilot.
3: Hold it a minute, Red.
4: Pilot, go ahead. Just spotted a man in the water. Looks like a survivor from the Redlands. He's drifting away from the lifeboats. He'll be lost altogether if we don't signal them to pick him up.
5: Pilot, roger. I'll go down and signal that blinker. They'll reach him.
4: Okay. He's drifting away on a line from the Redlands to the wreckage of that sub.
5: Right. I've got it. Say, nice egg land.
4: Thanks for the swell run. Pilot to radio.
3: Pilot Winslow to pilot. Winslow to pilot.
5: Yes, Commander.
3: I'd like you to go down and pick up that man yourself. I want to speak to him, and I want to get a closer look at the wreckage of that submarine.
5: We're behind schedule now, sir. I was ordered to get you to the Admiral by 6 hours. If we go down, we'll be way off.
3: I'll take the responsibility, Lieutenant. This is important.
5: Right, sir. Anything you say. Pilot to all crew. Stand by landing stations. Bombardier at forward hatch. Prepare to pick up survivor.
4: Bombardier, roger.
3: Come on, Red. We'll go forward.
1: But what's this all about? The lifeboats could have picked up that fella just as easily. And what do you want to look at that wreckage for?
3: I'll explain it on the way to forward hatch. We're late for our meeting with the Admiral now, and I can't take too much time with his stop there.
1: Okay, you better lead on. I'd probably put my foot through the bomb bay.
3: Here, up this companionway.
1: They better make these compartment doors wider if they expect me to do a lot of traveling on PBYs.
3: Just the pilot's office. How are we doing, Lieutenant?
2: We'll be down in a minute, sir.
3: Good. I won't hold you up very long. Down here to the forward hatch?
2: Right. Ensign Harvey, the bombardier, will be there to help you off.
3: Thanks. Come on, Red.
1: I'm right behind you. But, Don, you still haven't explained why you want to look at the wreckage of the sub.
3: The debris will tell me if I'm right or wrong about the size.
1: I still don't see what's so important about it being small.
3: You will soon enough.
2: Right up here, sir.
3: Thanks. You're Ensign Harvey?
2: That's right.
3: Nice bombing on that sub.
2: No, the setup was perfect. I couldn't miss. Here, I'll open the hatch and prepare to pick up that survivor.
3: Thanks. Now hang on to this line, Red. Be ready to throw it the minute we come up to the fellow, right?
2: Look out for your head. I'm opening the hatch.
3: Okay.
2: We're landing. Hang on.
1: Oh, seeing that water come up at me like that turned my insides upside down.
3: Hey, Red. Ready with that line.
2: All right. Take it easy. We sail. Grab the line when we throw it. Don't worry. We'll get you.
3: Okay, Red. Ease.
2: Hey. Good shot.
3: Hey, he's got it. All right, now pull in.
2: Here, I'll give you a hand, Lieutenant Bennington.
1: Thanks.
2: Hang on there.
3: Keep coming on that line. Ensign Harvey, you better hold on to my legs. I'll reach over and grab him.
5: Yes, sir.
3: All right, now. Easy. Here we go. All right, come on. Let go of that line and grab my hand.
2: All right. I got you.
3: All right. Pull me in up there.
2: Right, sir? Don't you talk about my tonnage again.
3: All right, grab it.
2: Got it.
1: Now you're okay now.
6: Boy, I don't know how to thank you, man.
3: Easy.
6: I'd been a goner sure if you hadn't come down.
3: Here, you're freezing. Better get back into the cabin.
6: Wait a minute. My name is Driscoll. I was chief mate in the Redlands. Tell me, did you get that sub?
1: Yep, smacked her right on the button. She won't be doing any more dirty work.
6: Good. I feel better already.
3: Ensign Harvey, better take Driscoll into the cabin. Give him something hot and wrap blankets around him. We'll take over here.
2: Right, sir.
3: All right, Lieutenant. Taxi over to that wreckage, will you?
5: Yes, sir.
1: How you're going to find anything out of that mess beats me, Don. Those bombs made mincemeat out of that sub.
3: Just so long as I can pick up a lead. I don't care how small the pieces are.
1: As far as I'm concerned, the smaller the better.
3: Easy, Lieutenant. Rattle down. This far enough.
5: Right, sir.
1: Well, there it is, Don. Take a good look.
3: Yes. Not very much left, is there?
1: About the best you could do with that stuff would be to cut it down for toothpicks. Hey. Hey, look what's floating out from under that chunk of cork.
3: Hmm?
1: It's white.
3: Yes. Sailor's cap. We'll just make out the insignia.
1: Yeah, it must have been part of the insulation on the hull. What about it?
3: Well, you look at the size of it.
1: Is that still biting you? What's a hunk of cork insulation got to do with the size of the sub?
3: Now, listen, Red. That stuff lines up the hull to keep the moisture out of the boat, right?
1: Yeah.
3: And that piece out there is practically semicircular in shape. Well, add another half to it, and you'd have the full size of the hull.
1: That's right.
3: Have you ever seen a hull cross-section that small?
1: Why, yes, Don. In naval intelligence plans of the two-man sub.
3: Exactly.
7: Commander Winslow.
3: Yes, Lieutenant.
7: Wind's freshening, sir. If we don't get started soon, I won't be able to land when we reach the Admiral.
3: All right, you can take off now. I've found what I was looking for.
7: Right.
3: Come on, Red. Let's see what Driscoll can tell us.

0: Well, Driscoll, how's it going?
1: Just fine, sir. I got that cold Pacific chill out of my bones.
0: That's swell. Now, do you think you can answer a few questions for us?
1: Sure. Be glad to tell you anything I know.
0: Now, according to that signal we received when we passed you, the Redlands shipped from Los Angeles and was due to join a convoy.
1: That's right. We sailed under sealed naval orders from the convoy command.
0: I see. What did those orders say?
1: Well, they gave us our course to the convoy and our rendezvous time.
0: Anything else?
1: No. From there on, we'd be under orders from Admiral Colby.
0: Tell me, Driscoll, how many of you on board the Redlands knew what was in those orders?
1: Only the captain and his first officers. They were kept very secret. We weren't even allowed to open them until we'd been out of port for an hour.
0: You're sure that nobody knew your course until you opened the orders?
1: Positive. I was in the captain's cabin when he read them. The envelope was sealed tight.
2: What are you getting at, Don?
0: You'll see in a minute, Red. Now, Driscoll, were you traveling on one of the regular sea lanes?
1: No, sir, we weren't. The Redlands was carrying important cargo. That's why the convoy command gave us those sealed orders, I guess.
0: Yes, to cut down the chance of being torpedoed by subs that would wait on the regular transport routes.
2: Do you think that sub was waiting for the Redlands?
0: Absolutely. Now, look at the torpedoing in the light of what we just discovered in the wreckage, Red. That was a small two-man sub.
1: A two-man sub in these waters?
0: Right. Those subs are sent out on quick raids. They haven't the fuel capacity to range these waters looking for stray ships. So obviously, it must have been waiting for the Redlands.
2: Holy cow, you're right, Don.
0: It was part of a prearranged scheme. The enemy is getting secret information which is liable to destroy the whole convoy command.
3: Well, Don has discovered something really important. Will this Starfleet deduction have any bearing on their secret mission for Admiral Colby? Yes, Don has discovered a piece of information that's really important. And here's some important information for you. Fellows and girls, post-toasties stay crisp longer in milk. Why is that important? Because everybody goes for real crispness in a cereal. And that's exactly what you get with post-toasties. Yes, and it's a proven fact, too. 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But discover this extra crispness for yourself, shipmates. 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You'll hear all about it tomorrow. 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
7: Makers of Johnson's Wax and Johnson's Self-Polishing Glow Coat present Fibber McGee and Molly, written by Don Quinn, with music by Billy Mills Orchestra, and featuring tonight a very special musical score written by Ken Darby, arranger and director of the King's Men. And the show opens with Who?

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0: was a couple of nights before Christmas, and all through the house at 79 Wistful Vista, not a creature was stirring, except Fibber McGee and Molly.
1: McGee, I don't like to seem repetitious, but hadn't you better get your Christmas shopping done?
2: Oh, Christmas shopping, Christmas shopping, Christmas shopping. Every year the same thing makes me sick.
1: Yes, I know, dearie. We go through this every year.
2: What do you mean?
1: You howl and scowl, and then the day before Christmas, the spirit hits you like a baseball bat. And you do everything but grow a beard and climb down chimneys.
2: Well, gee whiz, Christmas is getting too commercial. It's getting so...
1: Sure, sure. We ought to have rubber stamps made for this whole conversation.
2: What you mean again?
1: Well, every year you say Christmas is getting too commercial, and every year I have to scold you for spending too much.
2: Who, me? I just spend what I have to get by, that's all. I go along with the mob. It ain't any beautiful Yuletide thoughts with me, baby.
1: Oh, go on.
2: No tinsel snow gets in my eyes. If I spend any dough, it's just because it's the easiest way out.
1: Now, listen, McGee, you're a fraud. You're a phony. You're so scared somebody will find out you're sentimental, you act like a dead-end kid.
2: Sentimental my clavicle. The whole thing is a lot of tapioca. I wouldn't give a half-hearted hoot and happen sack if I never saw what you got there.
3: This is the mail that came this morning. It's mostly just Christmas cards.
2: Let me see them.
3: You wouldn't be interested. They're just the same old Christmas malarkey.
2: What do you mean, malarkey? Don't you realize people have gone to a lot of time and trouble to... Was there any other mail?
3: Just a couple of bills. Incidentally, what's this item on the Bontown bill for one mama doll, $8.50?
2: Mama doll?
3: Now, listen, don't try to look so innocent. Not that I mind your playing with dolls, if they're made out of plaster. But you certainly didn't buy this one for me, did you?
2: No, I bought that for the little girl across the street.
3: Oh, I think that's very sweet.
2: It was not sweet. I'm giving it to the little pest as a bribe to stay out of my life.
3: Oh. It's strange how much she annoys you, isn't it?
2: I never saw such a little nuisance. Always butting in where she ain't wanted.
3: I know. You hate her so much that last year you gave her a $2 Valentine. You gave her a white rabbit for Easter.
2: Well, I...
3: Took her to the circus twice. Spent 3 days fixing her tricycle, and you did card tricks through her bedroom window when she had the mumps.
2: Well, that don't mean I like her, does it?
3: Doesn't it?
2: No. That was an old Valentine that had been kicking around here for years. I gave her that rabbit because I thought it would annoy her old man. I fixed her tricycle so she could go someplace else besides around here. And I took her to the circus because they always give kids better seats than they do grown-ups, and I was taking advantage of her helpless condition to practice my card tricks. And she never caught on. Thought I was doing it all for her.
3: Come off it, dear. You're not fooling anybody.
2: I ain't trying to fool anybody. All I'm saying is that Christmas has lost its meaning. It's got so people don't...
3: Come in.
4: Hello, Mom. Hiya, Skimp.
2: Well, if it ain't Billy Mills, the poor man's Toscanini.
3: Hello, Mr. Mills.
2: Come on in, William, my boy. Hang your hat on a hickory limb and don't go near the piano. What's confusing with the music, kid?
4: Just docked in to wish you a Merry Christmas.
2: Ah, Merry Christmas, blah. What's merry about it? Walk your wedgies off in the slush to find a lot of junk for a few mugs that won't appreciate it. Hanging a ton of gewgaws on a pine tree that look better in the woods. Scratch your hands all up on a handful of holly to hang in the window so you can stick yourself in the eye with it when you look out to watch the mailman breaking his back with a sack full of silly Christmas cards. Merry Christmas, blah.
4: And a Happy New Year.
3: Well, thank you, Mr. Mills. The same to you. And don't pay any attention to McGee. You know, he goes through this act every year. He's got those don't wrap up that packet, Christmas is just a racket blues.
4: Ah, don't worry, Mom. I can read him like a book.
3: What kind of a book?
4: He's a mystery. A very novel character.
3: Fine type, too. One of the lower cases.
4: Somebody ought to borrow him and not bring him back.
3: Maybe we could arrange with the Book of the Month Club to offer him as a special premium.
2: Oh, cut it out. Lay off, will you? Even if the rib was as prime as you think, this is a meatless day.
4: Ever play the bagpipes, Alfred?
2: And don't call me Alfred.
4: Okay, Joe, ever play the bagpipes?
3: I don't think he ever did, Mr. Mills. Do you think he could?
4: Sure. Got a head start. Big bag of wind. All he needs is a flute. Well, gotta be gone.
5: Merry Christmas again.
2: Well, the same to you, Oskaloosa Sousa. What's all the rush?
5: Oh, I got to drop in and see my mother-in-law. She's AWOL.
3: Oh, you mean absent without leave?
5: No, a welder out of Lockheed. Finally.
3: Wonderful band leader, McGee.
2: Ah, band leader, my clavicle. I think all of them are just a bunch of fakers myself. You ever see a musician looking at the leader? No. They don't know whether he's beating out a march, a polka, a waltz, or just swatting flies.
3: Well, then what keeps them together?
2: That check at the end of the week. Confidentially, one of them guys told...
3: Oh, I wonder who that could be.
2: Ah, probably somebody else coming in to wish us a Merry Christmas when all they really want to see is if you ever got those new curtains for the dining room.
3: Well, I didn't, and the same to them. Come in.
6: Hi, mister.
2: Uh-oh. Now, this is all I needed today. Sis, why don't you take your little sled and go out on the pond in the park?
6: Oh, there isn't any ice on it, mister.
2: Yes, I know.
3: Hey, don't be like that. You were young once yourself, you know.
2: Oh, I wasn't that young this long.
3: Be very tactful with him today, little girl. You know, his Christmas spirit is later than usual this year.
2: Well, doggone it, the whole thing is a very foolish arrangement.
6: Why, mister?
2: Why, the idea of having Christmas come right in the middle of the holidays. The new... Right when everybody is their busiest. It's ridiculous.
6: Look, mister, I got business to see you about.
2: Oh, yeah?
6: Do you like to hear children sing Christmas carols?
2: Hmm? Oh, sis, there's nothing I love more than to have a little group of childish voices stand outside my window and blat their melodious little brain. Particularly if I ain't home that night.
6: Well, gee, mister, I got my whole gang outside and they're awful anxious to sing you a Christmas carol, and I told them...
2: Well, I don't like to hear Christmas carols butchered by a bunch of kids. How can anybody sing good standing hip deep in a snowdrift with a muffler over their face, wondering how many fingers and toes they'll have left when they get home, if they ever do?
6: Oh, maybe you're still mad on account of last year. Are you, mister? Are you,
2: No, I'm not. That has nothing to do with it.
3: What's this? What happened last year that I don't know about?
2: Oh, nothing. She's
6: well, us kids were going around singing Christmas carols.
2: Now, never mind, sis. That's ancient
6: and
2: history.
6: And Mr. McGee came
2: now,
6: out...
2: Never mind. Give the kid a cookie, Molly. Imagine she's kind of hungry. Hey, sis?
6: Oh, gee, thanks, mister. Anyway, Mr. McGee came out while we were...
2: Sis, I told you nobody was interested. Now, let's just drop the whole subject. What kind of a cookie you want?
6: Any kind, thanks. And a glass of milk.
2: Well, I'll see if I can...
3: Now, listen, what happened with the Christmas carols, dear?
6: And Mr. McGee came running out of the house.
2: Now, you cut that out, sis.
6: And he wanted to sing with us, only when we heard him sing, we didn't want him to, and he followed us all over town.
2: No.
6: Gee, we couldn't get rid of him, and he kept trying to sing, and people threw things at us, and all, it was awful.

0: he's tried this slipper on Cinderella's foot. It fits just dandy. And he said, gee, kid, you're cute. How'd you like to be a princess? And she said, oh, boy, and write testimonials for cold cream. And they got married and lived happy ever after. You want to hear another one, Mr. Hall? Once upon a time.
1: No. That's enough, sis. Thanks anyway. You told me at least 14 of them.
0: Are you sure you don't want to hear any more?
1: I'm positive, sis.
0: Okay, then get off my lap.
2: Well, heavenly days, McGee. What are you trying to do, crush the child?
1: Nah, she wanted to pretend I was her little boy and tell me some stories. Now I know why they call them Grimm's Fairy Tales. That's the grimmest half hour I ever spent in my life.
0: Fun.
1: No, you did. Well, personally, I'd rather lie down with a good book under my head and go to sleep.
2: Can't you two think up any more games to play?
0: I bet you I don't want to be fun, I bet you.
1: What, sis?
0: Well, I could bring my little playmates in and we could sing you some Christmas carols. They must be pretty cold out there.
1: I don't want to hear any Christmas carols. Christmas carols are beautiful music. And to hear your little mob of half-pint hepcats slaughter them would ruin my day. The very thought of those kindergarten contraltos drives me to drink. Get me some root beer, will you, Molly?
0: Yeah, me too. Hey, mister, let's play star, shall we?
1: How do you play that?
0: Well, first you give me, maybe about $3 and change, huh?
1: Give you $3? Hey, what is this? First you eat 2 dozen cookies and then you want to borrow $3. You trying to put the bite on the hand that feeds you?

0: in question, you see.
1: Hey, aren't you getting a little out of your depth, sis? What do you know about economics?
0: Oh, my daddy told me.
1: Oh, I see.
0: Yeah. We had a little heart-to-heart talk last night, he and I.
1: Oh,
0: Yeah, he says, I'm at the age where I ought to know certain things. Mm-hmm.
1: Oh, yeah.
0: Like not paying 10 cents for a lollipop that's worth only five because then I'm bidding against somebody that can only pay 5 cents for a lollipop besides spending an extra nickel it ought to go toward a war bond, which will help pay for the war and give me a nest chicken afterwards.
1: You mean a nest egg?
0: By that time, it ought to be a chicken.
1: Well, be that as it may or may not be or not, sis, we won't play store. I got a better game.
0: What, mister?
1: Scanoopy. Did you ever play Scanoopy?
2: What on earth is Scanoopy, mister?
1: Oh, it's a wonderful game.
0: How do we play it, mister?
1: Well, it's like this. You run home, hide in the closet, and put your hands over your eyes and count up to 79 million.
0: Oh, and then what?
1: Now, by that time, we'll both be so old, we'll have forgotten what we started out to play. Which is the object of the whole game. Now, I'll get your hat and coat, and you...
3: Hello, folks. Merry Christmas. Oh, hello, little girl.
0: Hi, Mr. Wilcox. Hi. What did you
3: say? I haven't got time to stop and talk. Just wanted to leave this little Christmas gift for Molly.
2: Well, heavenly days, Mr. Wilcox. You shouldn't have
3: done. Oh, it isn't very much. And don't open it before Christmas. But I think it's something you'll like.
1: I got one for you, too, Junior, but it ain't wrapped up yet.
3: Oh, that's okay, pal, anytime. Remember, Molly, don't open that package before Christmas, because I want you to be surprised.
2: I promise, Mr. Wilcox. My, it's wrapped beautifully.
3: I wrapped it myself, especially for you.
1: Shake it, Molly, and see if it rattles.
0: Mm, I bet you that wouldn't be fair, I bet you.
3: Of course it wouldn't. I want it to be a surprise. You just put it away till Christmas.
2: Oh, I think I'm going to love it, Mr. Wilcox.
3: I know you'll love it, because millions of other housewives do, because it's so easy to apply and shines as it dries. You're beautiful mirror-like polish in 20 minutes or less, and saves hours of housework, to say nothing of eliminating old-fashioned floor scrubbing. And boy, what it does for the looks of your kitchen linoleum is amazing. But I won't say any more, or I might give you a hint. Merry Christmas, all of you.
1: Hey, sis, ain't it about time your mother ought to be worrying about why you don't come home?
0: No.
1: Huh?
0: Hmm?
1: Look, I've been very patient with you today. Now, why don't you do something for me?
0: Okay, mister.
1: Fine. Now, come back maybe tomorrow, and I'll have a surprise for you.
0: I got a surprise for you, too, mister. I got some little friends outside who are waiting to sing your Christmas
1: carols. Don't do it! How many times I got to tell you I don't like kids singing Christmas carols? I don't want to hear any.
2: I'll get it, dearie.
1: Well, if it's this little girl's mother, Molly, tell her yes. She'll be right home, I hope.
2: 79 Wistful Vista, Molly McGee speaking. Long distance. Yes, I'll hold the phone. Yes, Oh, is that you, Myrtle?
1: Hey. That's no fair.
2: How's every little thing, Myrtle?
1: Well, what
2: is it? It is, huh? Who, Myrtle? Your brother?
1: I hope it ain't funny.
2: Went fishing through the ice, huh? Well, isn't he the lucky one?
1: What'd he get, Molly?
2: The cherry out of his planter's punch. What'd you say, Myrtle? Yes, I'm ready. Hello? Well, for goodness sake, you're the last person in the world. What? Yes, he's fine.
1: Who is it?
2: Oh, yes, indeed. We'd love to see you. Yes, do. And plan on having dinner with
1: us. Hey, wait a minute.
2: Oh, we'll be delighted. Well, thanks for calling, and we'll be expecting you next week.
1: Next?
2: Goodbye, Mr. Gildersleeve.
1: Gildersleeve?
0: I bet you I remember him, I bet you. He's the man who always laughs with his stomach.
1: Yeah. Speaking in the vernacular, we call that a belly laugh.
2: McGee. Never mind. Mr. Gildersleeve says he's coming to visit us next week, and he'll be here for dinner.
1: Boy, ain't it wonderful and strange what some guys will do to get an extra pat of butter these days. But I'll be kind of glad to see the old flimp at that.
2: Oh, dear. Come in.
0: Oh, gee, it's Mrs. Uppington. Hi, Miss Uppington.
4: Well, hello, little girl. And good afternoon, Mrs. McGee. And Mr. McGee.
2: Hello, Abigail.
1: Hi, Uppy. Won't you wiggle out of the minks and drape the frame on an orange crate for a spell?
4: Oh, thank you, no, Mr. McGee. I just dropped by to wish you both a very, very Merry Christmas.
2: Well, thank you, Abigail. The same to you. And take that sour look off your face, McGee.
1: Well, doggone it,
0: I guess he doesn't like Christmas very much, Miss Uppington.
1: Well, is it my fault that Christmas ain't what it used to be? It's too commercial. My gosh.
2: Oh, McGee. He doesn't mean a word of it, Abigail. He's just an old softy who's afraid somebody will find out about it.
1: I've never known such a thing.
0: You are, too, I bet you. You gave me $10 on account of there's some little orphans in school who won't have any...
1: You keep out of this, sis.
0: Okay.
2: You don't have to hurry away, do you, Abigail? I was just going to make a pot of tea.
4: Oh, no, I can't stay, my dear. You know, I still have 2 days' work as Santa Claus at 14th and Oak Street. Oh, it's been such fun, really.

0: quite an experience.
1: That costume and the beard really fools them, eh, Effie?
0: They really do, Mr. McGee. I've been a Santa Claus for 2 weeks now, and I've been given 23 cigars, 7 hot tips on the races, and business cards from 2 coffee leggers. Well, it's been a rich experience. I feel younger every day. And as Mr. McGee will probably say after I leave, no one can stand it better than I. Well, Merry Christmas, all.
1: No, and she might have given me a handful of them cigars people have been giving
2: her.
1: Oh,
2: McGee, well, there's plenty of cigars in your humidor.
1: Okay, but if she wasn't so stingy, she might have...
3: Hey, why won't he let me and my friend sing a Christmas carol? Why won't he, Miss McGee?
2: Well, frankly, dearie, he'd love us, but he knows himself too well. When he hears those Christmas songs, he goes all mushy inside. Now, look, you pretend he's hurt your feelings and make believe you're going home.
1: Hey, I hope somebody gives me a box of cigars for Christmas because I only want... Hey, what goes on here? What are you two whispering about?
3: She says I better go home, mister.
1: Huh?
3: She says you're mad at me because I want to have the kids sing a Christmas carol for
1: me. Oh, now, I ain't mad exactly, sis.
3: I'll bet
1: I just...
3: you are, I'll bet you.
1: Well...
3: And gee, the kids have been out there in that cold all afternoon on account of...
1: Now, none of that, sis. Now, cut it out. The only reason I didn't want him to sing is well, gee whiz.
3: Oh, it's okay, mister. I know how you feel. Thanks for the cookies and thanks.
1: Hey, don't rush away like this, sis. My gosh. I'll listen to your old Christmas carol if it means that much.
3: No.
1: I just thought...
3: No, you don't like them.
1: I do, too, like them. I only
3: you
1: thought...
3: You don't either like them.
1: I do, too.
3: You don't?
1: I do, so.
3: No.
1: Yes.
3: No.
1: Now, look, sis. Here. Take my handkerchief and wipe your nose.
3: Thanks.
1: Now bring in your half-pint glee club and let them do their worst, which I imagine is pretty bad.
3: Oh, they're not bad. They're wonderful.
1: Okay, so they're terrific. Bring them in.
3: All right. Hey, Kenny, Granny, Johnny, buddy, come on in.
2: My, my. Well, what handsome little fellas. Hello, boys.
4: Hello, Mrs. McGee.
1: What you gonna give us, kids?
3: The night before Christmas. And gee, we rehearsed it like 60. Are you ready, kids?
1: Yeah, no, I'm ready, sis. No, wait a minute. Hey, Molly.
2: What's the matter, McGee?
1: Here. Take my money and my watch. You know me. Every time I hear these things, I want to give away everything I own.

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His cheeks were like roses, his nose like a cherry. His droll little mouth was drawn up like a bow, and the beard

0: Ladies and gentlemen, even while we wish you a Merry Christmas, we can't help thinking that in many parts of the world, the spirit of goodwill toward men has been made a shame and a mockery. But there'll be other Christmases. And to our men in uniform all over the world, we send our prayers and our thanks for what they are doing to restore faith and decency to our world. To them we say thank you and God bless you.
1: And we hope and pray that when next Christmas comes, there will really be peace on earth.
0: Good night.
1: Good night, all.

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0: If that appeals to you, please listen carefully in about 13 minutes for full information on the Equitable AHO plan. Tonight, the subject of our FBI file, armed robbery. It's titled, The Innocent Santa Claus.

0: Nearly all criminals are emotionally childish, undependable, and unscrupulous. Some, like the characters you'll meet in tonight's dramatization from FBI Files, are more vicious than others. But make no mistake about it. The dashing and charming Robin Hood types are few and far between. Criminals taint with unhappiness the lives of all those with whom they come in contact. The little niceties of life, the decent, courteous kindnesses, the Christmas spirit itself that make up normal people's lives are completely foreign to the vast majority of them. Whatever they do is for themselves alone. One of your FBI's major purposes in bringing you these programs is to present the underworld as it really is, without glamour, without sentimentality. Tonight's FBI file opens in a cheap hotel room in the downtown district of a large eastern city. A 12-year-old girl is alone in the room. She walks to a full-length mirror on the wall and sings a song. When she finishes, she bows to the mirror.
1: Thank you, ladies and gentlemen, for your kind applause. That was a great act, but we've got a long show. So let's meet a star who needs no introduction.
2: Wait a minute, wait a minute.
1: I didn't hear you come in.
2: Honey, you ought to know better than to try to bring on a star that way.
1: Oh, but I was just trying to have...
2: What theater were you playing?
1: The one I named after.
2: All right. You're on the stage at the Roxy. A sensational flash act has just finished.
1: Mm-hmm.
2: Now your star's on next. So you want to give her a build, huh?
1: But, Daddy, you always say, and now a star who needs no introduction.
2: I know I do. But then I introduce them.
1: Oh.
2: And I tell a couple of jokes. Like... As I was coming in the stage door tonight, a bum came up and asked me for $2 for a cup of coffee. And I said, $2 for a cup of coffee? Why, you can get one for a nickel. And he shrugged his shoulder and says, well, can I help it if I'm a big tipper? Now, you got the audience going, see? So you slug him again. You say, that bum is sure crazy. I met him yesterday, too, and he asked me for $8 for a piece of pie. And I said, $8 for a piece of pie? Why, man, you can get one for a dime. And he shrugged and says, mister... Do I tell you where to eat? Now they're warmed up, see? And you bring on your star. You get it?
1: Oh, yes.
2: Oh, say, anybody call me?
1: Oh, Pete Morrow.
2: Pete Morrow, what do you want?
1: I don't know. I got the message for Dad.
2: Hey, maybe he's got some action.
1: Gee, Daddy, you think so?
2: Well, he's my agent, Eddie. He wouldn't call to find out how I was. Hey, maybe they need some next-to-closing insurance at the palace. Can be anything.
1: Wow-wee!
2: Well, come on. Hit me with a good luck kiss, and I'll go see him. Hey, Pete. Hey, sorry to keep you waiting.
3: Yeah. Oh, hello, Fred.
2: I just got your message, and let me tell you, brother, I am ready. I got two new routines, and I got a kid writing me a parody on Melancholy Baby. Wait till I give you the opening. I come out in a broken-down suit, see?
3: Hey, Fred, I didn't call you for a theater job.
2: Oh, well, that's okay. I do just as good in nightclubs. I'll just move the song up.
3: Wait a minute, Fred. This ain't a nightclub job either. A guy uptown called me this morning, and he's having a Christmas party for some kids at his house tonight. He wants a guy to play Santa Claus.
2: And you called me for that?
3: That's it.
2: Now, look, Pete. I know Vaudeville's dead, but there's still a lot of places where I can...
3: There's $25 in it.
2: Well, look, I give my dresser more than that.
3: Fred, look, I better level with you. Vaudeville ain't dead, but you are. I couldn't book you in a charity bazaar.
2: You couldn't book Abraham Lincoln at a patriotic rally.
3: You want the job or not?
2: No.
3: Okay, then I'll get somebody else.
2: Well, go ahead.
3: Oh, Fred... By the way, how's your kid these days?
2: Great.
3: Good. I'm glad to hear it. She eating good?
2: Well, sure. I got to cut her down. She's getting a little heavy. Well, she's even...
3: Yeah? Even what?
2: Okay. I'll do it.
3: Your Santa Claus outfit's right there in that box. The car will pick you up in front of your hotel at 7. Now, you'll be ready.

0: How'd you make out?
1: Wait till I get rid of this box. Now I'll take that hug.
0: Oh, Daddy, what happened?
1: Well, Pete Marra told me Oscar Hammerstein says he positively can't do his next show without me. And so that put Pete in the spot.
0: Why?
1: Well, Max Gordon's got a script. And he told Pete if I don't do it, he'll never hire another actor from him. And...
0: Oh, the spaghetti!
1: Oh. Did you burn yourself?
0: I'm sorry. I didn't keep watching and the water all boiled out and the spaghetti's ruined.
1: So what?
0: That was our last can.
1: Look, you're going down to the grill and eat steak.
0: That's what they said at the desk. No more signing.
1: I'm paying them cash. Now, go ahead. Go on.
0: Aren't you eating with me?
1: No, honey.
0: Where are you going?
1: Well, you see, Oscar Hammerstein is crazy to have me in the show he's doing, but the Angels don't know me. So Oscar asked me if I'd do him a favor and audition.
0: Oh.
1: Well, you never saw a guy so sorry in your life asking me to audition. But I told him I don't mind. I knew the spot he's in.
0: Can I go?
1: Oh, no. Not tonight, honey. Now hit me with a good luck kiss and run down and have your dinner. That's it. Now, go ahead.
0: But, Daddy, I always thought when they did a show, they hired the actors before they bought the costumes.
1: Well, they do.
0: Then how come Mr. Hammerstein had your costume already?
1: Huh?
0: On that box it says Santa Claus costume, size 42.
1: Oh, that. Well, you see, after the audition, I'm going to play a benefit.
0: Daddy.
1: Okay. I never could con you. You want to know what a big star your old man is? I'm playing Santa Claus at a kid's party uptown.
0: You're playing Santa Claus?
1: Yeah.
0: Oh, that's wonderful.
1: Hmm?
0: Daddy, that's great. Santa Claus is the biggest star in town right now. Who's bigger?
1: Well...
0: Hope, Crosby, the Lone Ranger? They're nothing at Christmas time. Santa Claus and his reindeer are headliners.
1: Maybe you're right.
0: Of course I am. It's perfect casting. They finally got a star playing a star's part. Don't you understand?
1: Yeah, I understand. Thanks, honey.

0: You Fred Harper?
1: Yeah.
0: All right, get in.
1: Okay. Hey, who's throwing this party?
0: Mr. Caldwell.
1: You his chauffeur?
0: Uh-huh.
1: Hey, look, I never worked a thing like this before. You mind if I try a couple of gags on you?
0: Go ahead.
1: Well, I figure I'll walk out and say, I know Santa Claus is supposed to come in through the door, but them chimney sweeps have got a real strong union. Nothing, huh? Yeah, maybe it's a little too fast. How about this? I'd have been here sooner except for one of my reindeer. He showed up late because he went to the movies. It seems he wanted to see the picture because he read the book. Say, pal, was your mother frightened by Ned Sparks? You know it ain't against the law to laugh in this city.
0: Mm-hmm.
1: Hey, I thought this Caldwell lived uptown.
0: Yeah, he does.
1: Well, then, what are we doing down here by the river?
0: You see that sign?
1: Which one? Boom!

0: following day, on a street corner near the local FBI field office, Special Agent Jim Taylor meets Police Detective Mike Wolf.
1: Hey, Mike.
2: Oh, hello, Jim. I just come up to see you.
1: Oh, what about?
2: A jewel theft last night.
1: Where?
2: Uptown. The home of some people named Caldwell.
1: Huh? What's our jurisdiction?
2: Interstate transportation.
1: Huh?
2: These Caldwells live in a big house on the Heights just off the approach to the Huntington Bridge. You know where the cloverleaf turn begins.
1: Yeah.
2: Well, they were having a Christmas party last night for their children and some neighborhood kids. Mr. Caldwell went all out and hired an actor to play Santa Claus. Santa Claus stuck up the place.
1: Oh, no.
2: Yeah. Tied up the children, the Caldwells, and the help, and then he emptied Mrs. Caldwell's jewel case.
1: Hold it. Hold it, Mike. The lights again. How much did Santa grab at the party?
2: About $15,000 worth of jewelry and $300 in cash.
1: Oh, that's quite a haul.
2: After he left, one of the parents wiggled over to a window and saw him drive across the bridge.
1: How'd they know it was a thief's car?
2: Oh, it had a broken taillight, so they could follow it all the way. The alarm's already gone out on the car.
1: Come on, I'm going. Mike, any prints found around the place?
2: I haven't been up there yet, but I doubt we'll come across any. Part of the Santa Claus outfit was a pair of rubber gloves.
1: Oh, I see.
2: Well, we won't need the prints for identification, though. We know who Santa Claus was.
1: How?
2: Mr. Caldwell told me he was hired through a theatrical agent named Pete Morrow. I contacted Morrow and learned that he sent an actor named Fred Harper.
1: Mm-hmm. Find out where he lives?
2: Yeah, at the hotel vending. I called there, but his room didn't answer.
1: You interviewed the victims yet?
2: No, I was going to do that now.
1: Okay. I'll go over to Harper's hotel.

0: What do you want, Mac?
1: Hello there. I'm Special Agent Taylor of the FBI. Here are my credentials.
0: What can I do for you?
1: Will you please ring Mr. Fred Harper's room?
0: He's not in. His little girl's been looking for him, too. Seems he didn't get home last night.
1: Oh, you know Harper?
0: Very well. I was once his straight man. Is he in trouble?
1: Yes, he seems to be.
2: Mr. Barry, have you heard from my daddy yet?
0: No, I haven't, Roxy. Mr. Taylor, this is Harper's daughter, Roxy. Mr. Taylor's from the FBI.
1: Hello there.
2: Do you know where my daddy is?
1: Well, no, I don't.
2: Can you help me find him? I mean, please.
1: We'll do our best, Roxy. Did you see your father last night?
2: Yes, sir. He was going to play a party as Santa Claus.
1: Mm-hmm. Were you here when he left?
2: Yes. A man called for him.
1: You see this man?
2: Only from the window. He was in a big car. Daddy got in and went with him.
1: Mm-hmm. What kind of a car was it?
2: I don't know.
1: Or was it a sedan, a convertible?
2: A sedan. Mm-hmm.
1: What color?
2: I couldn't tell. But I do remember one thing. One of the lights in back was broken.
1: Oh?
2: Mr. Taylor, why are you asking me all these questions?
1: Well, Roxy, somebody came to that party wearing a Santa Claus outfit and he held up the people.
2: A real holdup? Yes. With a gun?
1: That's right.
2: Not Daddy. He couldn't do anything like that. He's not a crook.
0: Mr. Taylor, phone call for you.
1: Oh, thanks.
2: Please believe me, Mr. Taylor.
1: I'll be right back, Roxy.
0: You can take it on that phone.
1: Fine, thanks. Hello.
3: Hey, Jim. This is Mike Wolf.
1: Yeah, Mike.
3: Fred Harper's been picked up.
1: Oh, where?
3: Near the approach to the Huntington Bridge. And two of the stolen pieces of jewelry were found in his pocket.

0: return in just a minute to tonight's exciting case from the official file, which shows how your FBI helps promote America's security. And now, listen to the most important security letters in the lives of thousands of homeowners. A-H-O.
1: A is for assured.
0: H is for home.
1: O is for ownership.
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0: Now back to the FBI file, The Innocent Santa Claus.

0: We referred previously to the selfishness and callousness of the criminal mind. During the Christmas season, when the vast majority of us are in a genial, relaxed mood, the underworld does not hesitate, even at this season, to strike often and hard. There's no off-season in crime. Being off guard is not safe at any time. The men of your FBI are convinced that it is high time to stop romanticizing gangsters and hoodlums. FBI agents who come in contact with the underworld daily know it for what it is. Ruthless around the calendar, with no days off for good behavior. Tonight's FBI file continues in the hospital ward at the city jail. Special Agent Jim Taylor is interviewing Fred Harper.
1: Mr. Harper, you insist that Mr. Caldwell's chauffeur knocked you out last night?
2: Don't these lumps on my noggin prove it?
1: But Mr. Caldwell says he has no chauffeur and never sent a car for you.
2: Well, whoever the guy was, he belted me out.
1: And that's all you can tell me.
2: Mr. Taylor, do I look like a guy who'd stick up a kid's party?
1: Well, unfortunately, looks don't mean a thing.
2: But I've never been picked up even for jaywalking. The only record I got is in the back issues of Variety.
1: Are you sure you can't remember anything about this man?
2: Well, he's a tough audience.
1: What do you mean?
2: I told him two jokes. Both fops. He never even cracked a smile. Look, my agent can prove they sent a car for me. Pete Morrow in the Central Building.
1: Yes, I know. Detective Wolf spoke to him. He claims he gave you the Santa Claus outfit and Caldwell's address, and you were supposed to get there by yourself.
2: Well, he's a liar.
1: Well, his word is better than yours right now.
2: Why?
1: He didn't turn up with any of the stolen jewelry on him.
2: But I'm being framed.
1: No, you're not. This case won't be closed till we find the rest of that jewelry.

0: Al. Albert, don't hold out on me.
1: I ain't.
0: Is this all the stuff you grabbed last night?
1: Except for the two hunks I stuck in Harper's pocket.
0: Well, the papers made it a much bigger job.
1: Oh, the papers, the papers. They got Illinois as a 7-point favorite in a Rose Bowl. Can you bet them?
0: Not me, no.
1: Well, same with stick-ups. I once heist to the joint, got 200 clams. Papers come out and say I grabbed 8,000. This is the age we live in, kid. Now, we're going to get the fence this, huh?
0: Well, I'm not going to tell you that.
1: Well, why not?
0: Well, because the next time we do a job, you might take the loot straight to him.
1: Well, I wouldn't do that.
0: Well, let's leave it this way. You don't mind, eh?
1: I suppose I do.
0: Well, it won't make any difference.
1: Yeah, then I don't mind.
0: Fine. You call me tomorrow, and I'll tell you how much we're cutting up.

0: Daddy, Daddy.
1: Oh, hi, honey.
0: I got so scared last night when you didn't come home.
1: Well, keep being scared. We're still in a jackpot.
0: Mr. Taylor told me he was coming to see you. Didn't you tell him you had nothing to do with it?
1: Mm-hmm. But I'm still here.
0: Oh, they'll let you go.
1: Oh, sure. When they take this turban off my noggin, they'll move me down to a regular cell downstairs. Great guy you got for an old man.
0: I know you didn't steal anything.
1: Thanks, honey. Oh. Oh, hand me that bottle of pills. My head starts coming off if I get up.
0: Here.
1: And a little water, honey. Thanks.
0: What kind of pills are those?
1: I don't know. Well, here goes. Ooh. They taste like chopped up theater tickets. Nothing, huh?
0: I just don't feel like laughing. Daddy, will you be out Friday?
1: I got it. Why?
0: I promised my teacher.
1: Promised her what?
0: Well, the school Christmas play is Friday. I told her you'd be there.
1: Well, that's fine. But I'm such a hit here, I think they'll hold me over.
0: But I told my teacher what a sensational Santa Claus you do. Daddy, we've got to figure some way to get you out by Friday.
1: Well, if you get an idea, cut me in for half.
0: Isn't there anything we can do?
1: Sure. Just keep hoping, honey.

0: Mike, I got a report from our lab on that jewelry.
1: No, what's the word, Jim?
0: They found a single latent fingerprint on one of the bracelets.
1: We've got Fred Harper's prints right here.
0: Oh, yeah, I've already checked. It's not one of his.
1: Well, that doesn't prove he's innocent.
0: I can't help feeling he is, though.
1: You believe the story about the mysterious stranger posing as Caldwell Schofield?
0: Yeah, I do. Harper's little girl told me about the taillight on that car being broken. There's no way she could have known that if she wasn't telling the truth.
1: Yeah, pardon me.
0: Sure, Mike.
1: Wolf speaking.
2: This is Captain Gordon, State Police. We've got that car you set off the alarm on.
1: Where?
2: One of my men just found it where Highway 81 hits the turnpike. I'll see that nobody touches it.
1: Thanks, Captain. Come on, Jim. Car's been found.
0: Yeah, that's the car, all right, Mike.
1: Mm-hmm. There's the broken tail light. Mm-hmm.
0: Well, let's see what's inside. Mike, look here on the back seat.
1: Huh?
0: Santa Claus outfit. The pants, shirt. Hood, there's the whiskers on the floor.
1: Any labels?
0: Yeah. Yale Costume Company, but that's no help. Harper's agent admits running this suit.
1: Well, suppose we go through the trunk.
0: Oh, wait a minute. I'll look up front first, Mike.
1: Right. Police went over everything in the car for prints. It was clean.
0: Yeah, let's take a look in here. Well, these glove compartments are like the clocks. They never work. Road maps, instruction books, baseball scorecard. Mike, rubber gloves. Let's head back to town and get these to the lab.

0: Hello, Pete.
1: Well, Fred, how come they let you out?
2: Mr. Taylor here can tell you.
1: Who, Taylor?
2: Yes, I'm a special agent of the FBI. I'd like to ask you a few questions, if I may.
1: Sure, anything. Sit down.
2: Thanks. Now, Mr. Morrow, you told Detective Wolf you made no arrangements to have Harper picked up the other night.
1: Yeah, that's right.
2: We found that car yesterday.
1: The one he used in the stick-up?
2: Well, the one that was used, but not by Harper. We also found the gloves that were part of the hold-up man's costume.
1: So?
2: So our laboratory got a full set of prints off the inside of those gloves. One of them matches a print we got from a piece of jewelry we found in Harper's pocket.
1: Well, what's that all got to do with me?
2: Well, the prints belong to somebody named Al Bedford.
1: Who?
3: Mr. Taylor, I told you what to expect. This guy wouldn't give you the right time in Elgin, Illinois.
2: Mr. Morrow, you know Al Bedford.
1: Well, is he an actor?
2: He's a professional criminal.
1: Well, then how would I know him?
2: His record shows you once gave him a character reference when he put in for a parole.
1: What's his name? Al what?
2: Al Bedford.
3: You better be nice to him, Pete. Maybe he'll give you the job booking talent on those prison shows.
1: Say, I don't know what either one of you guys are talking about.
2: Oh, hi, Mike.
4: We caught Al Bedford and just got a full confession from him. Mr. Morrow here was his partner.
1: Oh, that's a lie.
3: Hey, Mr. Taylor. That clears me now, huh?
2: Yes, it does.
3: Then I'd better call my kid and find out if there's still time to do that Santa Claus bit.
2: All right. Mike here can drop Morrow off at the city jail. I'll go with you.

0: The auditorium's down this way, Mr. Taylor.
1: Yeah, it's a pretty big school.
0: Mm-hmm. That's the biggest stage of any school in town. That's why Roxy goes here.
1: No.
0: I think she's majoring in proscenium arches. What time you got?
1: 4:50.
0: Hope we're not late. Hey, you want in on a secret?
1: What?
0: I'm scared.
1: Scared of what?
0: Walking out on that stage in front of 2,000 kids.
1: Oh, you've been on plenty of stages.
0: Yeah, but what do you do with Santa Claus? You can't get hokey. You got to play him straight. Oh, I guess this is the stage door. I saw four kids walk in here wearing halos. Oh, it started.
1: Yeah.
0: Guess they got tired waiting. Can't blame them.
1: You see a little girl around there?
0: No. Look.
1: And what?
0: The old man in the Santa Claus costume over there. Oh. Come on.
1: Hey, where are you going?
0: I've been canceled.
2: Daddy.
0: Honey.
2: Honey. You made it, Daddy. You made it.
0: Yeah, look, honey. Mr. Taylor and I are going out front now and catch the show.
2: Oh, fun?
0: No, we don't want to hang around backstage here and get in everybody's way.
2: But you're Santa Claus. We can't do the show without you.
0: Now, baby, don't let me down easy. There's Sam Whiskers sitting over there on that trunk.
2: Oh, that's the janitor. He was standing in for you till you got here.
0: Well, why don't you let him do it?
2: He's got no Santa Claus material. Daddy, you promised me.
0: Yeah, but suppose I lay an egg.
2: You? Oh, Daddy, you're teasing me.
0: Okay, I'll do it.
1: I think I'll go out front to watch this.
0: All right, and thanks again, Mr. Taylor.
1: You're very welcome.
2: And Merry Christmas.
1: And the same to both of you.
0: Oh, let's make it bigger. Let's make it Merry Christmas to everybody.

And now we bring you a message from the book of Luke in the New Testament. 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A message also shared with you by every officer and employee of the Equitable Life Assurance Society of the United States. A message which comes, too, from those who bring you this weekly program. A message written in simple words. Glory to God in the highest, and on earth peace, goodwill toward men.

0: The incidents used in tonight's Equitable Life Assurance Society's broadcast are adapted from the files of the Federal Bureau of Investigation. However, all names used are fictitious, and any similarity thereof to the names of places or persons living or dead is accidental. Tonight, the music was composed and conducted by Frederick Steiner. The author was Jerry D. Lewis. Your narrator was William Woodson, and Special Agent Taylor was played by Stacey Harris. Others in the cast were Anthony Barrett, Walter Catlett, J.C. Flippin, Tony Hughes, Bill Johnstone, and Ann Whitfield. This is Your FBI is a Jerry Devine production. This is Larry Keating wishing you a merry, merry Christmas from the Equitable Life Assurance Society of the United States and the Equitable Society's representative in your community, and inviting you to tune in again next week at this same time to This is Your FBI. Stay tuned for the adventures of Ozzie and Harriet. There's fun for the whole family when Ozzie and Harriet come your way next. This program came to you from Hollywood.
1: ...1944 in review.
2: The Mutual Network presents its annual summary of the news of the year, featuring from its file of historic recordings the voices of General Eisenhower, General MacArthur, President Roosevelt, King George of England, Thomas E. Dewey. The actual sounds of history in the making. Sounds and voices as they were broadcast over Mutual during the last 12 months. 1944 in review. Tonight, our narrator is one of America's most distinguished radio reporters, the director of WOR's War Services and News Division, Dave Driscoll.
3: We've passed another year in this global war for the freedom of the human soul, and it's time once more to look at the scoreboard. The score is in our favor. Where in 1943 we shifted from the defense to the offense, this year we carried the fight to the enemy and began slugging toward final victory. Tonight, the GI boots of American infantrymen are treading the so-called sacred soil of Nazi Germany. General Douglas MacArthur has returned to the Philippines. American forces have pushed northward up the Italian boot to the Alps. The Balkans have crumbled. The bombing of Tokyo is no longer a miracle. And the army of the Soviet Union is closing in on Czechoslovakia and Austria. The price we have paid, the limits of the human mind.
4: I paid part of that price. I've lost two sons.
5: I paid part of it. I've been torpedoed 5 times at sea. Ever try swimming in water covered with burning oil?
6: Hey, you can count me in. I own a plant that converts scrap paper into food containers. I worked 18 hours a day, and then I broke down. They say my heart won't last another 6 months.
7: Part of that price was on me. I'm a doctor in the Army at a battalion aid station where the wounded kids keep coming in and coming in.
8: I was in Rotterdam when the Luftwaffe came over.
9: I was in a concentration camp. They lined us
7: my
9: up.
7: My brother is in the Stalag Luft 3.
3: All of these people have paid a price. So have you and I and the hundreds of millions of citizens in the United Nations. But one of the greatest facts in the story of 1944 is the fact that we have probably paid only half of the bill for victory. There is more to come. Much more. Understanding of the events of 1944 will be clearer if you will keep in mind what might be called the 1944 timetable. Time was indeed the priceless asset for which fascism fought. Our timetable called for the defeat of Germany in the late fall of this year, the all-out crushing of Japan much later. And as the year began, it looked as though we'd made a good bet. Mark Clark Stiff was scrambling over stubborn mountain peaks toward Rome. The 8th was marching up the Adriatic coast, past the miserable, punch-drunk, starving Italian populace. Symbolically enough, past blood-stained statues of the Lord Jesus. The Russians, on the edge of the Pripyat marshes, were menacing Warsaw. Adolf Hitler was becoming more mystic. In the Pacific, at the year's beginning, MacArthur was running a hidden ball play, blasting at Rabaul, threatening Truk, and keeping the little monkeys of Otenshi Sammy the Emperor squealing and jumping every which way. The word monkeys is too cordial. For as the year opened, Mutual listeners received an elementary lesson in Japanese. It was a report from Captain Samuel Gracio of the 4th Air Force. The captain made the never-to-be-forgotten March of Death from Bataan to San Fernando. He saw United States soldiers bayoneted, spit upon, and killed ruthlessly. After a year in a Jap prison camp, Captain Gracio escaped from Mindanao. Still visibly shaken, the captain did his best to tell his story.
10: Then in groups of 100, we began the March of Death. Their way of giving us directions was to swat Americans with the butts of their rifles. And as we marched, passing Japs would throw up their hands and laugh in mockery of our surrender. It's a good thing we didn't know what was ahead of us. We marched 140 miles to San Fernando, and every mile was marked by new methods of torture and brutality. They gave us no food and no water. 19 kilometers beyond our defense lines, as we plodded along without food or water, under the grueling sun and under almost constant beatings with fists and rifle butts, we came upon hundreds of bodies of American and Filipinos. They had been shot or bayoneted. That far from where the fighting had taken place, the poor fellows could only have been murdered in cold blood.
3: Later, Captain Gracio was questioned by Colonel Snavely of the 4th Air Force. Said Colonel Snavely,
11: Captain, you said something last night about one of our boys being run down by a Jap tank.
10: Yes, we were so weak and so sick that we just looked on in horror. The words had come down the line that Jap sentries up ahead were striking all the boys on the head if they wore helmets. They hit them with 2x4s as they passed. Well, I threw my helmet in the ditch, but Colonel Dias didn't. They hit him and knocked him clear off the road into the ditch. I tried to help, but they pounced on me, beat me up, and forced me to go on. Japs and crooks, passing in the opposite direction, stuck out their rifle butts, clipping all the boys they could reach in the face. Then along came a Jap tank. I saw it deliberately swerve out of its course, run down an American soldier who had fallen behind a little, and crush his body into the gravel as flat as a pancake. He couldn't get out of its pathway in time. The Japs screamed and hollered with glee and spit at everyone they could in passing. It was deliberate murder, but we hadn't seen anything yet. The dysentery, diarrhea, malaria, and tropical ulcers became prevalent by the third night when we got to a place called Hermosa. That's the place where a Jap superior private, that's roughly equivalent to a corporal in our army, clubbed me across the face for no reason at all with a bamboo stick, which broke two of my teeth and split my mouth open. If they'd shot me, it would have been a blessing. We were starved, exhausted, dirty, crazy for a mouthful of even the filthiest water.
3: Here is a figure to help compute the price we've paid. Of the 22,300 Americans captured on Bataan and Corregidor, 7,700 died in the first year of their imprisonment. Said Sol Bloom of the House Foreign Affairs Committee,
12: we hold the rats responsible from the emperor down to the lowest ditch digger for 1,000,000 years.
3: The March of Death was a blow the fighting men in the Pacific arena were most anxious to return. In the air, U.S. aviators attacked Rabaul again and again. Mutual listeners heard a recording, the first of its type ever made, from inside a bombing plane over Jap territory. The next voice you hear will be that of Lieutenant Joseph E. Butler in his plane about to drop bombs on a Jap-held bridge. His flaps down, going 300 knots, the lieutenant describes the action as he goes into a dive. And as he speaks, listen for Jap anti-aircraft opening up. Having dropped his bombs, Lieutenant Butler pulls away from his target, then reports once again. He sees Japs and opens fire with his machine guns. Lieutenant Butler returns safely to his base, his mission part of the prologue to the crushing blow at the Marshall Islands that was on its way. Admiral Raymond Spruance was coming in for a payoff on a battleship near Kwajalein in the Marshalls.
7: We're pretty close to those little. Condition one?
9: Condition one, sir. We're ready, sir.
7: Turn on the loudspeaker.
9: Loudspeaker, sir.
13: Men, In a few seconds, Mr. Tsukiyaki will be directly in front of your gun. So let's play what they call Tokyo Poker. To open, you have to have two dead Japs or better.
3: Admiral Spruance and his men moved into the marshals and knocked the Japs galley west. A sample of what it was like on those islands was heard by Mutual listeners in a broadcast entitled A Night in a Foxhole, a recording that illustrated the effect of 24 hours of battle on a man. This record was made the night after the Marines came ashore by Tech Sergeants Keene Hepburn and Fred Welkin. Notice the carefree, innocent quality of this young Marine's voice when he first landed. Listen.
14: Just landed here about 15 minutes ago, and I don't know whether I sound scared or not, but I am. Rifles popping a lot. But there's rifles and just everything in the book is going off around this joint. The Moor Islands, down in the Kwajalein, and boy, this is really a hot place.
3: 24 hours later, the same man speaks, or what you might grimly call the same man. From the same foxhole, this is after 24 hours in the rain without sleep, after the agonizing crisis of ducking Jap bullets for hours without end.
15: My teeth are chattering so bad I can hardly talk. It's awfully cold. That is, it's cold because it rained all night. We've been sitting in it. We got very little, if any, sleep. The orders were given that we all dig in foxholes close together. Well, there goes trace of fire right over us now. So the boys are all pretty, pretty cold and damp through.
14: This has really been something. These Japs have been in. Tied themselves to what's left of these trees. They're only a few trees, but, well, I think they've shot a Jap out of every one of them. Then the concrete toolboxes that they had around here were really something. In thickness, these things were built for eternity by the looks of things. But they weren't built with the idea of taking 14, 16-inch shells and 2,000-pound bombs. That's what they got.
3: Thanks to the durability of such men, Admiral Nimitz was soon able to take over officially the first originally held Jap territory to yield to American attack. But there was no opportunity to celebrate the victory, for word came that Mutual's 51-year-old Raymond Clapper had paid the cost of victory, too. The 16th American reporter to die while on duty, Mr. Clapper lost his life in a crash of a naval airplane while covering the Marshall story. Mr. Clapper was one of many great Americans we lost in 1944. There was also Frank Knox, Al Smith, Wendell Willkie, and Manuel Quezon, president of the Philippines, who in a sense was an American too. Psychologists might have said the home front American last spring was having too hard a time facing the brutal facts of World War II. So he went on a forgetful spree. Americans jammed nightclubs, drank very rare wine, and sang one of the wackiest jingles ever to sweep the country. From coast to coast, it was Mersey Doats and Dozy Doats and Little Lambsy Divey. In their search for laughter, Americans formed a touching friendship, too, with a non-existent but lovable Italian named Umbriago, invented by comedian Jimmy Durante. We were short on butter, bacon and sugar, and cigarettes. On Chicago's North Michigan Avenue, two men were strolling and...
12: Boy, I went to the football game. What a fight. It was a riot. They were knocking each other's heads off.
9: Must have been some game, huh?
12: Game, nothing. A guy in the grandstand dropped a cigarette.
3: We were long on parties, dates, and vacation trips. It became almost impossible to get a hotel room. A man named Roger Ferguson walked into the lobby of a hotel in Indianapolis.
6: Are you the room clerk?
16: Yes, sir. What can I do for you?
6: Are you kidding? I want a room. Wipe that smile off your face.
16: Oh, I'm sorry. I can't help it. The way you people get so burnt up.
6: Oh, I don't get a room, eh?
16: Not unless you want to sleep in the phone booth.
6: Why, you!
17: Oh! What's wrong? What's happened?
16: Stop that man. Stop him.
17: Why, what did he do?
16: What did he do? I wouldn't give him a room, so he bit off the end of my nose.
3: On our 1944 time schedule, the next step was to capture Rome. To do this, Allied forces landed on the Italian coast at Anzio. Meanwhile, below Anzio, the 5th was fighting to capture that city and make a junction with the men at Anzio. Major Frank Pellegrin gave Mutual listeners an on-the-scene account of the fighting as he spoke from a point just 2,000 yards from Cassino. U.S. dive bombers were just

0: Flyer, this is a big hit. You can hear the roar of the plane. I believe it pulls out of the dial. And the other one, the other final bomb goes in and explodes along the highway.
1: It was the same story at Casino as it was in a dozen other places. Hard fighting, foot by foot and yard by yard. We were coming slowly closer to the next stop on the timetable. Invasion of Europe from the West. The first all-American radio station in Europe threw the switch on its 12 medium-wave transmitters to bring the truth to the oppressed people of the European continent. On a memorable day, the Voice of America returned to warm the hearts of Europeans and to report to them on the forthcoming invasion.
2: This is the Voice of America, one of the United Nations.
1: The Germans heard the roll of the Yankee Doodle drums and peered nervously across the 21 miles of water between Dover and Calais. The waters of the Channel stirred violently. The ring of rosy around Hitler's Festung Europa was tightening. We were on time. The Anzio beachhead and the Casino front were joined. An account of the event was broadcast from Naples by Seymour Corman.
3: Early this morning at 7:31... there was an historic meeting on the Strada Littoriana, which cuts through the Pontine Marshes near the sea. There, two American Army officers, Captain Ben Sousa of Honolulu, Hawaii, and First Lieutenant Francis Buckley of Philadelphia, met. They shook hands. They pounded each other on the back. Their men came up, and there were similar gestures of joy and thanksgiving. For at last, after 4 months and 3 days, Anzio was no longer isolated. Its gallant troops had effected a junction with our main forces driving up from the south.
1: The joining of the beachhead was followed inevitably by the capture of Rome itself. The bells in Rome were calling worshippers to Mother Church as U.S. jeeps tore up the road to the Eternal City, the backfiring of their exhaust pipes making a staccato accompaniment to the sweet music of U.S. grenades. As Allied troops entered the city, William Strand brought Mutual listeners this report of the spectacle.
4: This is William Strand speaking from Rome. Yes, this lovely ancient city is really ours now. At the moment, there are throngs of American newboys walking through the streets and up and down the hills where Roman warriors have crossed so proudly and gone by. But these boys are bearded and lucky. Some of them have come a long way, across Africa, through Sicily, up from the landings at Salerno and across the weary, bloody miles from the Anzio beachhead. Today, Sicilian seems to have taken them to its heart. They are grinning, shouting, clapping civilians everywhere. Their bright summer clothing, a riot of color in the afternoon sunshine. And vast crowds were climbing along the roads leading to the city proper. Sometimes our customs reached difficult. They seemed enthusiastic and friendly, tossing flowers and waving the flag of American flag.
1: The capture of Rome was eclipsed immediately by other news. On the morning of June 6th at 12:45 a.m., Mutual listeners, at least the night owls who catch the dance music on the early morning schedules, heard this.
5: London. The German news agency, Transocean, said today in a broadcast that Allied invasion had begun. This is an unsubstantiated enemy claim.
1: The unsubstantiated claim was backed up at 3:32 a.m., from Supreme Allied Headquarters, Colonel R. Ernest Dupuy, General Eisenhower's press aide, said,
6: under the command of General Eisenhower, Allied naval forces, supported by strong air forces, began landing Allied armies this morning on the northern coast of France.
1: This was it. This was the moment the entire world had awaited for so many heartbreaking years. In a suburban home, almost anywhere in the United States.
7: Sorry I woke you up, darling.
8: No, of course not. You know, I always thought when the flash about the second front came through, I'd stand up and cheer. It's funny. I don't want to cheer at all.
7: Neither do I.
8: I feel so helpless just sitting here. When you think of all those kids going across the channel. I want to do something for them.
7: I know what I'm going to do.
8: What?
7: It'll help too, dear. I'm sure it will. I'm going to pray to God, darling.

0: Going across the channel were 4,000 ships, 12 battleships, 8,000 planes, 4 airborne divisions, 2 parachute divisions, and thousands of plain GIs in landing craft. Going across the channel was the American dream, for on a front from Cherbourg to Le Havre, America was, as President Roosevelt said so many years ago, heading for a rendezvous with destiny. Destiny, indeed, was waiting in the morning mist on the beaches of Normandy. Many a GI must have recalled the order of the day from General Eisenhower.
1: The tide has turned. The free men of the world are marching together to victory. I have full confidence in your courage, devotion to duty, and skill in battle. We will accept nothing less than full victory. Good luck. And let us all beseech the blessing of Almighty God upon this great and noble undertaking.
0: Shortly after 4 a.m., American listeners heard radio reporter Richard Hartlett broadcasting an eyewitness account of how the Elias hit those beaches.
2: I watched the first landing barges hit the beach exactly on the minute of H hour. I was in a 9th Air Force Marauder flying at 4,500 feet along 20 miles of the invasion coast. From what I could see during those first few minutes, there was nothing stopping the assault parties from getting ashore. We spent about half an hour over enemy territory. We flew over and bombed some of the coastal fortifications, but except for some light flak from inland positions and from some tanks firing at us, we saw no enemy gunfire.
0: We had cast our lot on D-Day along with our fellows in arms, our British comrades ready to die shoulder to shoulder with the kids from the drugstores in Pittsburgh and the ball fields on the south side. In this hour of crisis, His Majesty, King George of England, spoke too.
3: Please God, both now and in the future, not remote, the predictions of an ancient psalm may be fulfilled. The Lord will give strength unto his people. And the Lord will give his people the blessing of peace.
0: The French coast in colored parachutes, tough, gum-chewing Yanks bailed out. The same fishing trawlers that had evacuated Dunkirk claimed their measure of glory as they proudly cut the waves. The same battleships that had gone down at Pearl Harbor, like forgotten ghosts, reared suddenly up to fire one barrage after the other. In an astonishing broadcast on a ship in the channel, George Hicks spoke from amidst the hell of invasion itself, as a Nazi plane swooped overhead

0: into the clouds before they burst. Rates are still going up. And now the plane has probably gone beyond. Looks like we're going to have a night tonight.
1: A German plane was hit, and down it came, burning. George Hicks continued over the noise of battle and the shouts of the triumphant crew.
0: They got one. They got one.
2: They got that one.
0: They
2: got it right here.
0: They did, we?
2: Yeah.
0: For this one. Great blotch of fire came down in the smoldering now, just off our port side in the sea. Smoke and flame there.
3: You said it.
4: I get the plane to smack. Make it look like it.
5: We've had a few minutes pause. The lights of that burning Nazi plane are just twinkling now in the sea and going out.
1: Still another breathtaking account of that first day came from Mutual's Larry Meyer, who from a vantage point overhead saw wave after wave of men wading through the restless waters to the sands of France.
6: The run-in by the great mass of Lilliputian craft was made through heavy seas, with the English Channel kicking up in traditional fashion. Big waves broke over the sides of the landing barges, drenching all the troops, which merely was good preparation for the ducking they took when they had to plow waist-deep through the surf onto the beaches. Each had his rifle wrapped in oilskin to keep out the salt water. The boys grew grim as the beach drew nearer. In fact, some grew seasick, and it was pretty tough when one is seasick to have to face gunfire. German shells were bursting all around us. One came within 200 feet of the barge I was in, but it burst harmlessly in the water. Other shells sank two tank landing craft. On the beach, the waves who had gone in before were lying prone on the sand, sometimes edging slowly forward towards the bluffs and machine gun nests before them. At the little village just northwest of Cannes, high on the cliff, one could see a vicious German 88-millimeter cannon causing all kinds of havoc among our troops. Many casualties resulted from her fire before she was silenced. Mortar shells burst among our forces. Machine guns raked the beaches. The last wave had not landed before barges started taking off casualties.
1: After the first beachhead had been established, Charles Collingwood described how our glider forces hurtled down from the skies.
7: While we have been here, we have just seen one of the strangest and most remarkable sights of this invasion so far. Two great fleets of over 100 gliders have gone overhead, towed by C-47 transports, who are certainly proving the workhorses of this invasion. They've hauled them right over the beaches, and it seems as though the German gunners, amazed at this incredible sight, have stopped firing on the beach now because it's quiet here, and the second batch are droning over now. I can see them. They're casting off the gliders as they circle around over the beach, and the transports are circling around and beginning to make off home. Where they're landing, we don't know because we're down here on the beach, and there's a seawall in front of us, and we can't see the land behind. This is the way the beach looks, which was hit by our troops about 12 hours ago, early this morning. It's a flat, sandy beach, like almost any beach that you're likely to see. It slopes gently away from the shore, from the seashore, up to the dunes, and then to the seawall, which was the first objective of our troops and which they took early on in the game.
1: D-Day had come, the number one item on our time chart. That night, as exhausted American boys in olive drab opened their K-rations in the shadow of French peasant huts and listened to the nervous alien jabber of Normandy farmers, Our commander-in-chief led the people of these United States in prayer.

0: All the nation joined in. The bearded ship carpenters in New England, the lumberjacks of the Northwest, the husky truck driver waiting for a cup of black coffee in the diner on U.S. 1, and the tight-lipped young mother in a Colorado flat, staring first at the baby, then at the lieutenant's picture on the dresser. All the nation prayed with the president, as he said,
1: "With thy blessing, we shall prevail over the unholy forces of our enemy. Help us to conquer the apostles of greed and racial arrogances. Lead us to the saving of our country, and with our sister nations into a world unity that will spell a sure peace. A peace invulnerable to the schemings of unworthy men. And a peace that will let all men live in freedom, reaping the just rewards of their honest toil. Thy will be done, Almighty God. Amen."
0: One of the first glider pilots to land in France also was the first casualty to be brought back to the United States by air evacuation from Normandy. He was Colonel Mike Murphy. Interviewed when he arrived at Mitchell Field, New York, Colonel Murphy described his landing in a glider at 3:53 a.m. on D-Day.
2: "Well, there was about five gliders coasted into the same end of the field as I did. And when my glider came to rest, I was within 15 feet of an enemy reconnaissance tank column. Quite a spot to be in. What'd you think of a time like that?" "Well, I was pinned in and I couldn't move. I talked to the passengers in a low tone of voice and told them what was in front of us. And told them to hit the ditch if they could, because I couldn't move. In about 15 seconds, they started the motors up on the tanks and moved off. They moved past the other parked gliders, and the boys were out around them, didn't fire a shot."
3: And then you were in the clear."
2: "We were in the clear for the time being, but there were snipers and machine gun nests all around the field, and they had been shooting at us on the way in. We had most of the fields in France have ditches around them that make a good trench, so we crawled around in those trenches, set up guns to ward off any attack."
0: After telling of his D-Day experience, Colonel Murphy spoke of what it was like to be one of the wounded, evacuated by air from the scene of battle.
2: "We had a very nice trip back. ATC took good care of us. The air evacuation nurses were very courteous and helpful. And we had had wonderful pilots all the way in."
0: Hitler was very far from being finished. He let loose with a secret weapon, robot bombs. Soon they were falling on British factories, homes, hospitals. Winston Churchill added another number for the final reckoning of what the war costs. In the first 4 weeks alone, robot bombs killed almost 3,000 Englishmen. From a point in southern England, immediately after this menace developed, Mutual listeners heard the actual sound of a robot bomb in flight. Listen. Notice how the engine cuts off just before it explodes.

0: robot bombs, later buzz bombs, fired indiscriminately, set off violent discussion among the United Nations. On a lecture platform in the Middle West...
1: I say again, what are we going to do with Germany? This is a question every one of us must answer. What are we going to do with a nation that makes bestiality its guiding principle?
2: Kill them all! Yay! Kill every rotten one of them!
1: Is that what you want? Do you want to stoop to the level of their barbarism?
2: What's making you so soft-hearted?
3: You gotta just kiss and make up with the Germans?
4: Did you see the newsreel pictures of those English mothers digging their children's bodies out of the ruins?
2: Yeah, how about that?
4: Yes, how about that?
0: Raising post-war problems was like smacking a hornet's nest with a tennis racket. At Dumbarton Oaks, at Bretton Woods, at the Citadel in Quebec, the same question came up over and over again. How shall we handle a defeated Germany? It was soon given a melodramatic touch. A cloud of mystery gathered around the leader of the Germans. Where was Hitler? Was he alive or dead? What had become of him?
5: Excuse me, Mr. Driscoll, I can tell you all about Hitler. You see, I've been reading every one of the newspapers in the magazine. Hitler has...
0: Yes?
5: Hitler has... Apoplexy, globus hystericus, dementia, precox, cerebral embolism, also a member of stomatitis, paroxysmal tachycardia, tapis dorsalis, pseudoparalytica, myasthenia, neurasthenia, psychasthenia, and a terrible headache.
0: I see. And do you know where he is?
5: Why, of course I do. You see, he decided to plan a fourth submarine to Tokyo and grab the Argentina port and hide away with a fringe airplane made of gold and money hidden in a bank vault in Stockholm because the Glamour Bertha's Garden Mountain Fort was going to crowd a place to be, don't you think?
0: Thank you very much.
5: Well, that's all right, Mr. Driscoll. Just ask me anything. Always glad to help.
0: Only today, Americans heard from Allied Supreme Headquarters it was Hitler himself who planned the present great German offensive, proving he was not really listening to the goony-goony birds and going completely pineapple. The last time America heard the voice of Adolf Hitler was immediately following an attempt on his life in late July. Listen now to this historic recording from this network's files. Hitler's last words in public on July 21st as he attacks what he calls the arch criminals who schemed to kill him.
6: I am looking for Hitler's tomb. I was at Lublin in Poland as a Soviet investigator. The Germans had a death camp where they used a new type of gas to slaughter helpless civilians. In one day, they annihilated 18,000 villagers. Then they cremated their bodies. They first stripped the bodies of their clothing and sent the suits and dresses back to Germany for the citizens of the Reich to wear. Those citizens who could stomach the idea. Almost 1 million pairs of shoes were sent back to Germany from the crematories, including many pairs of baby shoes.

0: Last July, America selected its presidential candidates. In a feverish Chicago stadium, the Republicans held their 23rd convention and nominated Thomas E. Dewey and John Bricker. The clamor of U.S. politics moved into high gear.
1: The tired old men of Roosevelt's administration are on the way out. Bureaucracy and bungling will get their walking papers on election day.
0: In Chicago, the Democratic Party nominated Roosevelt for a fourth term. In his acceptance speech, the president quoted another wartime leader, Abraham Lincoln, as he said,
2: "With this in the right, as God gives us to see the right, let us strive on to finish the work we are in, to bind up the nation's wounds, to care for him who borne the battle, and for all, and to do all which may achieve and cherish a just and lasting peace among ourselves and with all nations."
0: Two aspects of the election were most important. One was the inspiring truth that we were probably the only country on earth that dared to hold an election at this time. The other was the unquestionable fact that labor, more specifically the CIO's Political Action Committee, was in politics to stay. One of the most prominent passengers riding on FDR's wagon was the CIO's Sidney Hillman.
3: Yeah, clear it with Sidney.
4: What do you mean? What's wrong with Hillman? Now, he don't do anything.
3: Yeah, well, just a minute. What's your trouble?
0: While Americans developed election hysteria, General Eisenhower and his men were executing the 1944 plot for victory. It took 3 weeks of back-breaking effort to capture Cherbourg. BBC reporter Robert Dunnett on the outskirts of Cherbourg broadcast a description of a youth to smash a nest of German snipers.
5: I'm sitting with an American infantry unit here, and guns have opened up on us, or fire has opened up on us, from the Fort de Roule, or at least from the edge of the Fort de Roule on my right. The hill just towering above us, the rocky hill on the right, and the American troops on the road here are coming under fire and shooting at snipers who are still up there. And then just ahead of us on the crossroads, I can see the smoke clearing away where American mortars have been firing at Germans in the houses just beyond. Now there's rifle fire, mortar fire, and the Americans are bringing up machine guns running along the side of the road here in the shelter of the wall, crouching down and preparing to let off with this machine gun.
0: Dogged scrapping characterized our advances everywhere. Cherbourg's fall was a cue to General Montgomery to seize Caen. BBC's Stuart McPherson spoke from the roof of a farmhouse in Caen, in dead center of the furious battle.
6: This attack started roughly 8 minutes ago, and now the tail end of the first wave of 300 heavy bombers is coming in. And now there is definitely hardly any flak at all, and little wonder. When one considers the load that these four-engine bombers are carrying, plus the shelling that's going on, well, there's your answer. You just can't do it. You can't face up to a superiority in numbers, both in men and in tonnage of bombs. And there's a blinding flash, the way over to the left and a pit of smoke. No, they're not. They're going right in steady as ever again. Bombers, varying height, going right in over that target. And it's the same old story as it was 8 minutes ago. An unbroken line of bombers swinging in and turning as they come out over the target. It's an absolute black curtain over where I'm looking now, over Caen and Cartrice.
0: After 3 days of fighting, Caen fell. The news was good. We were on time on both sides of the globe. Saipan and the Marianas, with an airfield just 1,500 miles from Tokyo, was taken by the Marines. Yes, the news was good. Too good.
7: My husband just came back from Washington, and he says the war can't last longer than September 15th. I'll take the victory up, sweet Raymond, and pack the curls tightly on top of my head.
0: On the Riviera, where decadent generations of the past had sunned themselves and spun roulette wheels, the Seventh Army struck, On August 15th at 5 a.m., with an armada of 1,000 ships. The news was excellent. It was almost unbelievable. On Friday, August 25th, the Allies, in company with Free French forces of the interior, raised the Nazi yoke from the bruised shoulders of Paris. Listen now as the Paris radio itself shouts with triumph.
8: This is the French National Radio. This morning at 7:15 a.m., tanks and service vehicles of Leclerc's divisions entered by the Fort de Châtillon and went by the Boulevard Brune towards the Port d'Orléans. The crowd was able to read on every tank names dear to us. Franche-Comté, Champagne, Alsace, and so on.
0: No description could capture the joy of Frenchmen. Only the voices of the French themselves could tell that. The voices of the French singing their national anthem for the very first time in 4 years. On the bridge of Avignon, the French sang La Marseillaise, and men of goodwill everywhere sang it with them.

0: The King of Paris had one ominous note. On the afternoon of August 26th, General de Gaulle was leading a victory procession to the Notre Dame Cathedral when an attempt was made on his life. BBC's Robert Reed was within a few feet of the general. Listen to Reed's commentary, punctuated by the actual shots of the would-be assassins.
1: The general is now turned to face the square in this huge crowd of Parisians, who is being presented to people. He's being received. He's being received. Even while the general is marching
0: into the cathedral. A rioting mob that broke loose when the shots were fired engulfed Robert Reed. For a moment, he could not speak, but then...
1: Well, that was one of the most dramatic scenes I've ever seen. Just as General de Gaulle was about to enter the Cathedral of Notre Dame, firing started all over the place. I'm afraid we couldn't get you the noise of that firing, because I was overwhelmed by a rush of people who were trying to seek shelter, and my cable parted from my microphone. But I fell just near General de Gaulle, and I managed to pick myself up. General de Gaulle was trying to control the crowds rushing into the cathedral. He walked straight ahead into what appeared to me to be a hail of fire from somewhere inside the cathedral, somewhere from the galleries up near the vaulted roof. But he went straight ahead without hesitation, his shoulders flung back, and walked right down the central aisle, even while the bullets were pouring around him. It was the most extraordinary example of courage that I've ever seen.
0: General de Gaulle's courage was indeed a model for Frenchmen everywhere. So, too, was a message to the people of France from General Dwight D. Eisenhower. Said General Eisenhower,
2: "Liberty had returned to one of its traditional homes, and the glory of having freed the capital belonged to Frenchmen. All members of the Allied force would like to pay their fraternal admiration to the people of Paris. On their behalf, I present to the city a shield. It is the shield of the supreme headquarters of the Allied Expeditionary Force. It symbolizes the sword of liberty, cutting aside the blackness of German tyranny and rising under the colors of the United Nations to the blue sky of freedom and of peace."
0: The Allied Express train was on time everywhere and moving at top speed. We smashed into Holland. Under Lieutenant General Brereton, 1,000 C-47s, sky trains carrying determined paratroopers, poured men onto Dutch soil. Ed Murrow, from inside a plane, described how the paratroopers jumped.
3: "You can probably hear the snap as they check the lashing on the static line. They're traveling back now. There he goes. You hear him shout? 3, 4, 5, 6, 7, 8, 9, 10, 11, 12, 13, 14, 15, 16, 17, 18. Every man out. I can see their chutes going down now. Every man clear. They're dropping just beside a little windmill near a church. Hanging there very gracefully. Seem to be completely relaxed, as I said a moment ago, like nothing so much as khaki dolls hanging beneath a green lampshade. You see one man go down just north of the little road. The whole sky is filled with parachutes."
0: As we came into Holland, victory became like that prosperity of the last decade, a hallelujah day that was just around the corner. The Balkans were cracking at the seams. Admiral Nimitz took the Paleo Archipelago. Civilians had many a good reason to believe Germany was about to be bowled over with a 10-strike. In Manhattan, plans were made for an all-star, all-night celebration in Carnegie Hall. Romania dropped out of the war. So did Finland. Then the Allies caught it. We got a taste of what it would be like to take Germany. For the Germans had monkey-wrenched our master time chart. They clung for all they were worth to valuable channel ports, forcing us to ship supplies halfway across France to reach our men in action. The Germans knew the value of time, and they played for it. They stalled us at the channel ports. Then, like a hunted fox, they fled, but systematically across France, just out of our reach. We lost more time. Finally, in a daring attempt to get back to our 1944 time schedule, a British airborne division hit Arnhem. But by now, the Germans had time to organize, to make a stand. The British were soon close to tragedy. They needed help and reinforcements. But for a full week, we couldn't get through to them. BBC reporter Stanley Maxted landed with the British at Arnhem. And here is his account of how we dropped supplies by air to our allies. Supplies that got past Nazi anti-aircraft to the stranded British at Arnhem.
4: Just a few minutes ago, the fighter covers showed up. And right behind them came those lovely supply planes. That you can hear up above us now. Yesterday and this morning, our supplies came and they were dropped in the wrong place. The enemy got them. But now some planes have come over and they've dropped them right dead over. Everybody is cheering and clapping, and they just can't give vent to their feelings about what a wonderful sight this is. All these bundles of parachuted packages and ammunition are coming down here all around us, through the trees, bouncing on the ground. The men are running out to get them, and you have no idea what this means to us to see this ammunition and this food coming down here where the men can get it.
0: Yes, after Arnhem, the honeymoon was over. No one dared guess now how long it would take to lick the Germans. The great blueprint we'd drawn up at the beginning of the year would have to be revised. We'd lost too much time. Strangely enough, where we had been pessimistic regarding Japan, the picture in the Pacific changed suddenly. General Douglas MacArthur crossed Leyte Gulf and led his men ashore on the Philippines. The man who had slipped away under a merciful night sky years ago returned to fulfill his sacred vow. To the Filipinos, General MacArthur said,
5: "People of the Philippines, I have returned. By the grace of Almighty God, our forces stand again on Philippine soil, soil consecrated in the blood of our two peoples."
0: The general went on, recalling Corregidor, holding it up as a challenge to oust the Jap.
5: "Let the indomitable spirit of Bataan and Corregidor lead on. As the lines of battle roll forward to bring you within the zone of operations, rise and strike. Strike at every favorable opportunity. For your homes and ours, strike. For future generations of your sons and daughters, strike. In the name of your sacred dead, strike. Let no heart be faint. Let every arm be steeled. The guidance of divine God points the way. Follow with his name to the holy grail of righteous victory."
0: Immediately after MacArthur's landing on Leyte, the cornered Jap, like a lion, struck wildly out with one paw. It was U.S. Navy Day, too, and it was Admiral Halsey's chance to deliver a blow to the Jap Navy from which it would never recover. 24 Jap warships hit the bottom of the Sulu Sea, and of 60 Jap warships that went into action, only two escaped without damage. Douglas MacArthur had a green light. On November 7th, the American people returned Franklin D. Roosevelt to the White House in Washington for the fourth consecutive time. The violent presidential campaign ended in the early morning hours of November 8th, when Thomas E. Dewey, who had polled one of the greatest minority votes of the past decades, speaking from New York, said,
6: "I extend to President Roosevelt my hearty congratulations and my earnest hope that his next term will see speedy victory in the war, the establishment of lasting peace, and the restoration of tranquility among our people. I am deeply grateful for the confidence expressed by so many million Americans for their labors in the campaign. The Republican Party emerges from the election revitalized and a great force for the good of the country and for the preservation of free government in America. I am confident that all Americans will join me in a devout hope that in the years ahead, divine providence will guide and protect the President of the United States.
0: A few days later, FDR returned to Washington in high spirits. He was to be temporarily cheered by word that B-29s reached Tokyo and other vital objectives on Nippon's mainland. But as the year drew to a close, issues of enormous gravity turned up. Ailing Cordell Hull had to resign, and the State Department had to be reconstructed. Greece was torn by civil war, a civil war so violent that only today there was word of a plot to assassinate Winston Churchill, now in Greece, to settle the dispute. So in the very last weeks of the year, our 1944 timetable for victory had to be tossed into the scrap heap. Not only had the German army escaped us in France and stalled our plans, but it had managed, in defense of its homeland, to mount a new gigantic counteroffensive. At a German staff meeting on the Western Front...
7: Well, gentlemen, it's like old times, eh?
8: Yeah. Who would have thought the day would come when we would again see the Allies retreating? Going back, mile after mile. We push them back.
7: Yeah, counteroffensive will cost them months and months. It's very helpful. So helpful. You see, we waste so much more time, so much more their time. That is the key to their pure strategy, gentlemen. The Allies suffer a wonderful drop in morale as the war drags on. They become tired, dissatisfied, finally disunited. You see the signs of a breakup now between the United States, Great Britain, and Russia. Oh, I have high hopes for 1945, gentlemen. So has Berlin. So has Berlin.
0: As we attempted to check the German counteroffensive and fought the bloodiest battles of the war to do it, the President addressed the nation on Christmas Eve.
9: The tide of battle has turned, slowly but inexorably, against those who sought to destroy civilization. And so on this Christmas Day, we cannot yet say when our victory will come. Our enemies still fight fanatically. They still have reserves of men and military power. But they themselves know that they and their evil works are doomed. We may hasten the day of that doom if we here at home continue to do our full share. And we pray that that day may come soon. We pray that until then, God will protect our gallant men and women in the uniforms of the United Nations, that he will receive into his infinite grace those who make their supreme sacrifice in the cause of righteousness, in the cause of love of him and his teaching. We pray that with victory will come a new day of peace on earth, in which all the nations of the earth will join together for all time. That is the spirit of Christmas, the holy day. May that spirit live and grow throughout the world in all the years to come.
0: If we are expecting a pleasant and safe and sunny finish to the story of 1944, we may be disappointed. The finish to the story of the year was exactly what the rest of the year had been like. Dangerous, deadly, and with the constant gnawing pain that accompanies winning a war. In a home in Middletown...
10: I don't understand it. Honest, I don't. You read the papers every day, and the more you read, the less you know. What's it all about? Which way are we going? What's it all add up to?
7: You know what it adds up to. You know what it means. To you, it means worrying about your boys in service and your wife at the Red Cross twice a week.
11: and bonds and the blood bank and the carpool and a thousand other very personal things. That's what it means to you. Sacrifice, that's the word. And it means a lot of much bigger things, too.
10: Oh, I don't know. They talk fancy about this being a war for permanent peace and brotherhood and all that malarkey. But I don't believe it. Why, Churchill and Stalin and Roosevelt are going in three different directions already.
11: How do you know? Because they haven't met? They will. They'll get together and put Europe in order.
10: Oh, is that so? They have the right to fix Europe the way they want it, huh? Who said we should run all the little countries?
11: We're not running them. We're just trying to make them behave till we win the war. You can't win a war with revolutions and riots going on.
10: Well, I think we ought to leave Europe alone. Let it go to pot if it wants to.
11: That's the attitude that's caused two world wars already.
10: Now listen, suppose we do win the war in 45. Won't we have enough to worry about here at home without going to Europe to look for trouble? We'll have millions of boys coming back looking for jobs. You gonna just forget about them?
11: And we'll have thousands of boys who'll never come back. Who died for world democracy. You going to forget about them?
10: No, I guess we can't.

0: Thank you, ladies and gentlemen. Well, I've had a busy week. I flew up to Thule Air Force Base in Greenland, the northernmost base we have anywhere in the world. So far north, if they go any further north, they go south. But it's really a rugged... a rugged, rugged climate. The fellas have a swimming pool up there, and it's so cold they don't clean it the regular way. They just stand the water on edge and sweep under it. Well, I went up Thule with Margaret Whiting, William Holden, and Jerry Colonna to put on a show for the men there. This base is one of our real outposts, and you have to be careful. I went to the wrong counter in the PX to cash and traveler's check, and they gave me my change in rubles. Everything at Thule is top secret. I asked one guy where the mess hall was, and he said, "Don't ask me. I don't even know the name of the camp, and I'm a spy." The personnel of the base consists of 6,000 men and two nurses.
1: 6,000 men and two nurses. You can get better odds than that in Las Vegas. With all those men and just two nurses, you can only get sick by appointment.
0: And one guy really had pneumonia last week, and he nearly died. It wasn't his turn. And no girls anywhere up there. It's so lonely, one guy's going steady with his tattoo. And his friends keep asking if he's got a sister. I won't say the guys at Thule are anxious to get home, but every morning they gather in front of the commanding officer's house and sing three choruses of "Let Me Go, Lover." Of course, not all the guys feel that way. I asked one fellow who's been up there 5 years how he likes me. He said, "I love it, I love it." I was so glad to hear it, I wanted to shake his hand, but they wouldn't unlace his arms just for that. It's not only cold up at Thule, the wind blows really across that open country like crazy. It blows so hard, a native woman had a baby during a big windstorm last week, and she still doesn't know if it's a boy or a girl. She won't know until they mail her back from Montreal. Here's Margaret Whiting singing "Let Me Go, Lover."
1: Let her go, lover.

0: And now, ladies and gentlemen, we're going to tell you a few of the highlights of our trip to Thule Air Force Base in Greenland. It all started about 10 days ago when I received a long-distance phone call. Hello?
1: Hiya, Bob. This is General Hawkins.
0: Who?
1: General Hawkins. I'm calling you from Washington.
0: Oh, hi, General. How's things in the Pentagon?
1: Oh, there's been a few changes, Bob.
0: Well, that's politics, General. One day you're in the cabinet, next day they turn the steam on.
1: I know what you mean, Bob, but I'm calling you about your request to play Thule Air Force Base up in Greenland.
0: Yeah, what about it, General?
1: Well, I took your letter over to the President this morning, and he approved.
0: He approved my making the trip?
1: Yes. Although when I told him how dark and cold and remote it is up there, he said he'd rather send a certain senator.
0: Please, General, one comedian at a time.
1: Well, you have our permission. You're all set, Bob. Goodbye and good luck.
0: So long, General. Well, ladies and gentlemen, that's how the trip started. Thule Air Force Base is located in the Arctic ice cap. It's about as remote as any place I've ever been, except for some of the seats I've had at the Rose Bowl. But here's a guy who made the trip with us and loved it, one of our great talents, William Holden, right here.
2: Thanks, Bob. As a matter of fact, I was very happy when you invited me to go up to Greenland with you. I go for that ice and snow routine.
0: You do?
2: Oh, very much. My favorite sports happen to be skating, bobsledding, tobogganing, hockey, fishing through the ice, skiing, dog sledding. There's no thrill like a fast toboggan run or soaring through the air to make a ski jump. That's for me.
0: Then you're an outdoor type.
2: Well, I have to be. Who can afford an apartment that big?
0: You haven't seen Howard Hughes' ice bucket. Well, we certainly have. I'll have you know, Bill, I'm an old hand in that type of weather. My nose resembled a cherry at times. It's because I happen to be slightly anemic.
2: You're anemic?
0: Close to it. I'm only two corpuscles ahead of Sinatra. We both have the same blood type. None. But in spite of the weather, Bill, I enjoyed meeting those guys up at Thule.
2: Yeah, Bob, those Air Force boys are a great audience, aren't they?
0: I'm so appreciative. Wherever you do a show, they always send a little gift afterwards.
2: They do?
0: Yeah, I remember when I went to Africa, the fellows there sent me coconuts. The boys in Ireland sent me shillelagh. And the guys in Honolulu sent me grass skirts. Funny, last summer when I played Paris, they didn't send me a thing.
2: Maybe they couldn't get them through customs.
0: Too bad. They'd make a wonderful care package.
2: While we're on the subject, what did the boys at Thule send you, Bob?
0: Well, what'd they give you, Bill?
2: Oh, a beautiful fur hunting jacket.
0: Really? They gave Maggie Whiting a fur coat and Jerry Colon a fur gloves.
2: Well, what'd they give you?
0: A walrus tooth on a chain. It's a wonderful present. I can carry snuff in it, or I can wear it to parties and make Liberace jealous. Well, Bill, I started to tell the folks about our trip up to Greenland. How about helping out?
2: Be glad to. Let's go.
0: Well. Well, we're on our way, folks. You bring the scripts?
3: Got them right here, Bob.
0: Where's Margaret Whiting? Did you bring your music, Maggie?
4: Yes, Bob. I brought my music.
0: Well, did Bill Holden's luggage get on the plane all right?
3: Yeah, it's on the plane.
0: Well, did you check the door up there and make sure it's closed real tight?
3: Bob, I checked the door. I checked the luggage. Checked the scripts. If you ask one more question, I'm going to check the parachute.
0: You're going to check the parachutes. What do you mean?
3: The next unemployment office we fly over, I'm jumping.
0: Good. On the way down, see if you can find an air pocket to match your head.
4: Bob, you do worry too much. And, well, since you're so concerned with our luggage, where's yours?
0: Well, I don't need any music or scripts or anything like that, Maggie. All I need is right up here in my head, my brain.
3: That's all you need, your brain?
0: That's right.
3: I've heard of traveling light, but this is ridiculous.
0: You may go to the unemployment office without the parachute. We got a long trip ahead, Bill. I'm going to take a nap.

0: How's your lunch?
1: Oh, it's you, Maggie. I've been having a little snooze.
0: So I noticed. How do you do it?
1: Well, I never have any trouble sleeping on planes, Maggie. In fact, I have some of my best dreams on planes. I once flew all the way around the world, and all I saw was Zsa Zsa.
0: Well, I'll just put this tray on your lap.
1: Oh, thanks. And what's this, peppermint sticks for lunch?
0: It's celery. Your nose is bleeding. Window, Bob. Gee, look at all that icy snow down there.
1: Yeah, gee, I must have slept longer than I thought. Look at those little huts all covered with snow and the natives all bundled up. I wonder what place that is, Bill.
2: Well, it's a little Eskimo settlement called Chicago.
1: Yeah? Well, for a minute, I thought the Wrigley building was a tall igloo. Well, I'm hungry. This food sure looks good. Let's eat. I'll be glad when this is over, Bill. We've been sitting in these plane seats for 15 hours.
2: Yeah, it's a long trip, Bob. I noticed you were getting a little tired around Cleveland.
1: Yeah, now I'm getting numb around South Bend.
2: There's the pilot again.
3: In 15 minutes, we'll be landing at Goose Bay, Labrador. If you leave the plane, please dress warmly. The outside temperature is 22 degrees below zero.
2: 22 degrees below zero? Everything must freeze solid up here.
1: Well, it sure does, Bill. The last time I stopped at this airport, I bent over to tie my shoelace and broke my shorts.
3: Here are some additional weather reports. Nome, 30 below zero. Reykjavik, 28 below. Butte, Montana, 8 below zero. Denver, 6 below. And Needles, California, 92 above. And there'll be light smudgy tonight in
1: Cologne. Oh, I knew that pilot was a native son. When he got on the plane, he was wearing dark glasses, sandals, and a flight jacket with a bare midriff.
0: Fasten your seatbelt, Bob. We're going to land.
1: I think I'll stroll up the aisle and stretch my legs.
2: Well, you ought to stay in your seat and fasten your belt during the landing, Bob.
1: Oh, look, Bill, I've flown over a million miles in the air. Nobody knows more about flying than I do. I guess I can walk up and down while the plane's landing if I want to.
2: Well, let's get out, Maggie. Where'd Bob go?
0: Bob, where are you?
1: I'll be along later as soon as I pry myself off the ceiling. And now here's Margaret Whiting with one of the songs she sang for the boys up in Greenland.
4: Maggie, go.

0: guest, William Holden, continue their story of the trip to Thule Air Force Base in Greenland. Here's William Holden.
1: Thank you. To me, one of the most impressive moments of the trip came when our plane headed down toward Thule Air Base, a little cluster of huts in a vast ice field. Although it was early afternoon, it was almost pitch dark. We crunched through deep snow to Colonel Kimball's house, and while we had refreshments and sandwiches, the Colonel made a welcoming speech.
2: And naturally, we're all delighted to have you with us, so let me extend to you a very warm welcome on behalf of myself, my staff, and our entire population of 6,000 Air Force personnel and 2,000 Eskimos, Ig-Ug-Ula. Pardon?
3: Oh, that's Eskimo for welcome.
2: For a second, I thought you'd got a hold of a bad radish.
3: Hey, yes.
1: Are there quite a few Eskimos in this area, Colonel?
2: Oh, yes. The Eskimos have their own village here. They're as eager to see your show as we are. They have a big sign, Welcome Margaret Whiting, on the village hall, a sign, Welcome William Holden, on their theater, and a sign, Welcome Bob Hope, on the nutrition building.
1: The nutrition building, what's that?
2: That's where they smoke the blubber.
1: Who snitched?
4: Colonel, I brought my camera along. Do you think it's all right to take pictures up here?
2: Oh, outside the military area, Miss Whiting. But don't wander too far from the base. You can get lost and never find your way back. You know, a human being can withstand this climate about 6 hours without shelter from the cold. Your blood coagulates, your respiration slows, and suddenly you feel wonderful, delirious with joy. And just as you reach the height of ecstasy, poof, you die like a dog.
1: Sounds like my career in vaudeville.
2: However, if any of you do happen to get lost, you can build a crude shelter of snow, and there is food of a sort on the ice field.
1: Food?
2: Yes, roots and bark, and there are several types of Arctic insects, which are quite edible. For instance, the Labrador grasshopper, when properly prepared, is surprisingly tasty.
1: Oh, thank you, Chef. Well, that's fine, sir.
2: Now, what kind of accommodations do you have for us?
1: Well, they're all set. Miss Whiting, you stay with the nurses.
4: Thank you.
2: And Mr. Holden, we'll put you in with the officers.
1: Thank you.
2: And Mr. Hope, you insisted on complete privacy, so we've arranged a place down the road for you.
5: Oh, that's swell, Colonel. And I won't have to share it with anybody?
2: No, you can have the whole igloo to yourself.
5: Oh, good thing. I brought an ice pick and I may want to shave. Well, let's get going, folks. Everybody freshen up or we'll put on the show.

0: Yes, and if we do say it ourselves, those boys have truly liked our show. After the excitement of the show, we all wanted to relax a little, but Bob seemed nervous and tense. Hey, Bob, there's going to be a party at the Colonel's house. Let's go over, huh?
1: Oh, I'm too wound up, Bill. I think I'll take a walk.
0: In 4 feet of snow?
1: I'll be all right.
0: No, I'm coming with you. Now, what are you so nervous about, anyway?
1: Look, if you told jokes like mine in front of an audience with guns, you'd be nervous, too. And don't worry about getting lost. I never get lost. I'm a human compass.

0: get lost. Here we are out in the dark and the snow, no lights in any direction. Whatever gave you an idea you're a human compass?
1: Well, in Los Angeles, I always find my way home through the smog.
2: Hey, here comes somebody.
0: Yeah, I wonder who it is.
1: I don't know, but if it's a super chief, they must have changed engineers.
0: Hey there, wait a minute.
3: Whoa! Down, Prancer! Down, Dancer! Down, Dunder and Blitzen!
4: Prancer, Dunder and Blitzen?
3: I got them cheap. It's the after the season.
4: Not Professor Colonna. No, I don't believe it. Here, Colonna.
3: Well, I'm trying out a dog sled, Hope. I just bought it.
4: You bought a dog sled?
3: Yep. Got it from a used dog sled dealer, Madman Nanook, the grinning Greenlander. It's in excellent condition, only had one owner, a little old Eskimo lady from Pasadena.
4: Oh, you're kidding, Colonna. What are you going to do with a dog sled when you get back home?
3: Oh, I'll use it, Hope.
4: Well, what's so funny?
3: Can't wait to see the faces of those traffic cops when I come driving along the freeway.
4: You know, Colonna, you're an idiot's dream.
3: Late night.
0: Professor, you won't be able to use a dog sled back there. There's no ice or snow anywhere in California.
3: Pardon?
0: I said there's no ice or snow in California.
3: I always like to talk to a tourist.
4: Look, Professor, we're lost. Can you tell us how to get back to the airbase?
3: Well, hop on the sled. The dogs will take us there. Rover knows the way.
0: Which one's Rover?
3: All of them.
4: You call them all Rover, but Professor, when you want one particular dog, how does he know you're calling him?
3: Simple, Hope. I just yell, "Hey, Rover!" Not you. You! Watch, I'll call the lead dog. Here, boy.
0: That's the lead dog?
1: Yeah, he's wearing G.I. shoes.
4: How do you know you can find the airbase, Professor?
3: Well, it's very simple. By the landmark. See those ice cliffs? I believe that's Echo Chasm.
4: Echo Chasm?
3: Yeah.
4: Well, I'll try it and see.
3: Hello! Hello!
0: Hey, let me try that.
3: Hello! Hello! Yeah, very nice. Now, I'll try it just to make sure. Hello there!
5: Hi, Professor Herman.
3: Yep, it's Echo Chasm. I know the way back to the airbase from here. Hop on the dog sled and let's go.
0: Okay, come on, Bob.
1: Well, you guys go ahead. I think I'll just stick around here for a while and get acquainted with that voice.
0: Gee, Professor, Bob's all alone back there. It's at least a 2-mile walk back into that chasm.
3: Yes.
0: Well, what's so funny?
3: I'd love to see the look on his face when he finds that's a record player.

0: This communique said only that landing operations in Europe had begun. We're allowed now to release some more details on the action. In the first phase, before the landing, the weather was unfavorable. There were rain squalls and the channel was rough. But by each hour, the weather had changed for the better. And we're also able now to hand a bouquet to the men of the minesweepers who did a magnificent job in clearing the landing areas of thousands of mines under the noses of the German coastal batteries. The news of the invasion was originally broken by the Germans at 6:30 this morning, 6:30 Eastern wartime. There was no official word from London until 3 hours later. When the news did get around here, there was no dancing in the streets. Nobody blew his top, nor is anyone likely to until the outcome is finally assured.
1: We now take you to a point on the English coast for the first eyewitness account of the naval action. Stanley Richardson reporting.
2: Scale military invasion operation in history. Myrie?
3: While we are awaiting London to reestablish contact with its remote point this morning, here are several late bulletins which have been received in New York headquarters of CBS World News. The Supreme Headquarters Allied Expeditionary Force states that over 640 naval guns from 16-inch to 4-inch are bombarding the beaches and enemy strong points in support of the armies. Here's another report, but this one comes from the Germans. The enemy's Transocean News Agency says that Allied paratroopers now back to London.
2: Area. No low-flying fighters came over to strafe us with machine gun fire. And no enemy vessel, not even one of their vaunted E-boats, came out to the attack. The officers and men with whom I rode wondered searchingly about this. They had been keyed up with some real German opposition, both from the air and the sea. Their trigger fingers were itching for a scrap, and they were a very disappointed lot at not getting it. If the Germans weren't just too timid to come out, the only other ready explanation that could be advanced was that they were too busily engaged in coping with the Allied air attacks made on their shore establishments as a prelude to the actual landing of troops. In the area we covered, we could see hundreds of bombers and fighters shuttling back and forth, dropping their bomb loads and returning to England for more explosives to blast the enemy. We could see the big two-engined American transport planes, also in the hundreds, returning to their bases in the United Kingdom after dropping their airborne troops in France. Yes, Jerry had a lot to keep him busy last night and early today, but as far as the naval phase of our activity was concerned, not a shot was exchanged with the enemy while I was on the scene. For that preliminary phase of the show, at any rate, it was all too incredibly easy. We left our patrol torpedo boat based in daylight accompany the slow-moving, light-advanced guard of ships, which had to pave the way for the actual landing. One of our missions was to protect the Allied minesweepers, which cleared a wide channel straight to the enemy shore for our troop transports and supply ships. Long lines of ships of every description were discernible on the skyline, literally miles of craft in even columns converging upon the area in the channel marked for the concentration point for the actual invasion. Huge transport, tank landing ships, smaller troop landing craft, tankers and supply vessels of every kind, plodded doggedly along under lowering skies and laboring over heavy seas. You people at home would have been thrilled to the bone to have seen all these American men, American ships, and American supplies sailing calmly into the action for which they had been prepared and trained for so many months. It was estimated that there were more than 4,000 ships of all kinds in the channel for this combined operation. By nightfall, we were nearing the French coast, and our watch tightened. But nothing happened. Even when a full hill moon appearing fitfully from behind the clouds gave our position away clearly to any enemy who may have been lying in wait for us. Then the fast and heavy combat ships moved up into position. All aligned themselves in the bombardment area to loose a hail of high explosives to protect the troops moving into the beaches on their landing craft. The warships started laying their smoke screen preparatory to shooting their guns. It was within only a few minutes of each hour of the long-awaited D-Day. And right there was where I got the biggest disappointment of my life. We turned around and headed back at high speed for the English coast. Our PT squadron was under orders to return to base and refuel for another mission as soon as its first operation was completed. So I didn't even hear the bombardment begin. But I can tell you that if things are going as well now as they look to be going at the time I left the scene, it won't be long before our troops have a firm foothold. And now here is Merrill Muller at the advanced command post of the Allied forces.
4: Hello, New York. Hello, New York. Hello, New York. Hello, New York. Hello, New York. Hello, New York. Hello, New York.
5: They've got it.
3: While we're waiting for contact with correspondent Merrill Muller at an Allied advance post, here are two late details which have been received. The German Transocean News Agency says that Allied paratroopers have been landing on the islands of Jersey and Guernsey west of the Normandy Peninsula. Another German report says that new Allied landings have been made on the Normandy Peninsula this afternoon, British time, with tanks going ashore in one area. Those are German reports, though, and should be taken as such. A dispatch from Supreme Headquarters of the Allied Expeditionary Force says that Allied troops have secured a beachhead and dug in, according to military circles, in the area. It is not known presently how deep the penetrations are. We are awaiting for further contact with an American radio correspondent in London. So far this morning, we've heard from CBS correspondent Richard C. Hotlett, and then we heard from Stanley Richardson, an eyewitness report of the naval situation. In a moment, we hope to contact correspondent Merrill Muller at Allied Advance Base. CBS correspondent William J. Dunn has just reported from Australia that first news of the invasion sent Australians and Americans alike to their radios. But so far, he says, there hasn't been any external excitement. The Australian radios, commercial and government-owned, have been giving the right-of-way to invasion news, and they've been broadcasting General Eisenhower's statement at regular intervals. Dunn reported that Acting Prime Minister Francis Ford termed the invasion Dunkirk in reverse and called for nationwide prayers. The Paris radio says that the battle of the Cotentin Peninsula seems to be gaining depth. Well, the Germans came on the air with the first announcement of the invasion, but coming from enemy sources, this word was taken with some skepticism. And those who were still up and listening in at that time of night, it was 12:30 Eastern wartime then, merely heard the announcement and let it go. A half hour later, the Germans said the French coast around Le Havre was being bombarded violently. Almost an hour after that, at 4 minutes until 2 a.m. Eastern wartime, the German-controlled Calais radio came on the air with the statement, "This is D-Day." At 2:30, Allied spokesman from General Eisenhower's headquarters broadcast a warning to the occupied countries of Europe, a warning that a new phase of Allied air offensive had begun, and ordered those peoples of the occupied countries to move 22 miles inland. Well, by this time, there was a growing feeling that certainly something was cooking, although no one here could be sure that it was the invasion. On the assumption that this was the day, CBS remained in operation past its usual closing time. CBS reporter Bob Kropp was on the air at that time, giving a general description of the New York headquarters of CBS World News. And there was an increasing tension that big things were about to pop. At 3:29 a.m. Eastern wartime, Berlin radio said, "The first center of gravity is Cannes, the big city at the base of the Normandy Peninsula." And then 3 minutes later, at 3:32, there came the official Allied announcement that Allied armies have started landing on the northern coast of France. 8 more minutes, and it was then announced that British General Sir Bernard Montgomery was in command of the assault army, an army comprised of Americans, British, and Canadians. So this was it. This was the invasion, the D-Day we've all been waiting for. Here's another late report. The British radio has just announced that 2 beachheads have been secured by the Allies in France. No details at the moment. Early reports from correspondents on the scene emphasized the completeness with which we hit the enemy shore, from the land, from the air, and the sea. Columbia's shortwave listening station is already recording a lot of German propaganda about the invasion. It's the same old tune, only louder. Believe it or not, German propagandists are saying we invaded Europe because we couldn't evade Moscow's orders any longer. The old Bolshevik menace again. Radio Berlin has already rung in one of its puppet dictators with a comment. He's strictly a minor dictator. Dictator Pavlicic of Croatia, who carries the charming title of Plavnik. That means the Führer in Croatia. Well, this morning we brought you early morning reports from correspondents in London, both CBS and other radio networks, reporting from London, reporting on the naval situation at sea, and a partial report from an Allied correspondent at an Allied advanced post. This program has come to you as a feature of CBS World News. This is CBS, the Columbia Broadcasting System.
5: CBS News Headquarters in New York, Bob Trout speaking. We're continuing our coverage of the invasion which started last night in northern France. Now, you just heard Alan Jackson tell you that the BBC has said that Allied troops have set up bridgeheads at least 2 points. This broadcast was recorded by Columbia Shortwave Listening Station in New York, and we now have an additional detail to add to that report, and it is this. The BBC also reports that the Allied formations are advancing inland. That's the latest scrap of information that we have so far. We'll continue to give you the latest as it comes in. And now here in our news headquarters, once again, is Columbia's military analyst, Major George Fielding Elliott.
6: Perhaps the most important news that we have received since the all-important news that invasion had begun. This report from the British radio that two beachheads, not bridgeheads, the bridgehead is a river crossing, have been secured by the Allies in France. This is supported by the report just received that the Allies are penetrating inland, and by a report picked up from the Paris radio, which says that the battle in the Cotentin Peninsula, that is the Normandy Peninsula, as it has been called in other broadcasts, where the city of Cherbourg is, seems to be gaining depth. If we have in fact established two beachheads, as the British radio has announced, and as there is therefore every reason to believe, we have made a successful landing. We have carried through the first phase of our operation successfully. We're established on the European shore and are developing from those beachheads our operations inland against the enemy communications. We must expect the enemy to counterattack as soon as he has collected sufficient forces for the purpose. He has to wait until he knows where we're coming before he can do this. It may be some time, it may even be several days, before enemy counterattacks develop in great force, though we may expect local counterattacks from local reserves. But the news that two beachheads have actually been established suggests that the opposition has not been very strong, as Mr. Hotlett and other observers have suggested previously, and that the enemy is therefore adopting the elastic system of defense, which holds the front line very lightly and holds the bulk of his forces back for counterattack purposes later on after he sees what our plans are. But thus far, with the establishment of these two beachheads, our plans are, or appear to be, developing successfully, and there is good reason to feel satisfaction over this news. Now, here again is Bob Trout.
5: That was Major George Fielding Elliott. If you've been with us for some hours now, you've been able to tell how the news is coming in, the news of the invasion which has at last begun. It comes in very short snatches, and here is the latest brief dispatch from Supreme Headquarters Allied Expeditionary Force in Great Britain. More than 640 naval guns, ranging from 4 to 16 inches in size, are bombarding the beaches and enemy strong points in support of landing forces. Just one sentence dispatch which comes from Supreme Headquarters, and that is the fashion in which the additional details are coming in. As you know, if you have been with us most of the night, the actual word that the invasion had begun came in communique number one, a very brief communique of one sentence only, which merely said, under the command of General Eisenhower, Allied naval forces supported by strong air forces began landing Allied armies this morning on the northern coast of France. And then since then, we've been getting these brief dispatches. It's almost wrong to call them dispatches. They're just additional details. They're not communiques. There has been only one communique, but the details have been coming out in these brief sentences released from time to time by the Supreme Headquarters of the Allied Expeditionary Forces, the Supreme Headquarters being somewhere in Great Britain. From time to time also, we've been bringing you reports direct from London. We've heard our own correspondents. We've heard correspondents who have been broadcasting for the combined Allied radio networks as part of the pool. The pool is an arrangement which, as you probably know by now, has been set up in order to cover the early stages of the invasion. And in the pooling arrangement, nobody's copy is exclusive and everybody is able to use everybody else's. Here's a note on General Eisenhower, which came in a few moments ago, and it tells us that General Eisenhower spent last night from early evening until after dusk paying informal visits to United States paratroop units, which were due to make early morning landings in France. This is reported in a cable by correspondent Robert Barr, who accompanied the Supreme Commander during his 11th hour tour. General Eisenhower chatted with the paratroops, who had their faces blackened, and they were loaded with equipment as they marched off to their aircraft. Later, General Eisenhower watched the takeoff of the first C-47s loaded with the paratroops as they set off in the fading light Monday night to open the long-awaited second front. Earlier in the day, General Eisenhower paid an informal visit to a British infantry battalion, and he wished the British soldiers good luck as they boarded their landing craft and prepared to set out into the English Channel for D-Day and H-Hour. After the communique came through in the early hours last night, which we broadcast to you, as a matter of fact, it was broadcast direct from London, we got, at that point, a good many other broadcasts direct from London. We're going to have a good many more in the hours to come and also in the days to come. Perhaps I can tell you briefly some of the things that happened during the night. Just a short list, really. General Eisenhower's order of the day to the troops of the soldiers, the men of land, sea, and air forces, was read from London by Columbia's chief European correspondent, Edward R. Murrow. And then we switched back to London again, and General Eisenhower himself came to the microphone to deliver a message to the people of Europe. General Eisenhower's message to the people of Europe was followed by a speech in Norwegian by King Haakon of Norway that was translated into English by an anonymous speaker. Then came the Prime Minister of the Netherlands, Dr. Gerbrandy, and he spoke in Dutch. His speech was translated into English. And then came the Prime Minister of Belgium, Monsieur Pirlo, who spoke in French, and his speech was translated into English. We also heard from our CBS correspondent, Richard C. Hartlett, who was in a Marauder plane over the enemy coast during the early hours of the invasion and returned to Britain in time to broadcast to us directly only an hour or so after the first communique came in. We also heard during the course of the night a two-way radio conversation between Edward R. Murrow in London and Paul White, Columbia's director of news broadcasts, here in New York. And we've heard a great many of these pooled broadcasts from Britain, that is, the broadcasts which are available to the combined Allied radio networks. We've also heard from Washington from time to time, and we shall hear more broadcasts from Washington as the day goes on. We're expecting another broadcast from London very shortly now. Later in the day, I might remind you, we expect to bring you the speech of King George VI, who will speak from Great Britain. We heard that General Charles de Gaulle had arrived in London. General de Gaulle did not speak to the people of France, as the King of Norway spoke to the people of Norway, and the Prime Minister of the Netherlands spoke to the people of Holland, and the Prime Minister of Belgium spoke to the Belgians. However, we may be able to bring you a broadcast, or at least a report of a broadcast by General de Gaulle later in the day, as it seems likely that he will make some sort of broadcast or some sort of speech to the French people. He now is in London. As I was telling you a moment or two ago, we are expecting momentarily now to bring you another one of those broadcasts from London. I should think it would be a pooled broadcast, but we should have the information in just a few moments. And now I understand that it will be a pooled broadcast available to the combined Allied radio networks, a broadcast by Stanley Richardson and Merrill Muller. Go ahead, London.
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0: This is London. We now take you to a point on the English coast for the first eyewitness of the naval action. It is by Stanley Richardson.

0: you've been listening to the voice of Edward R. Murrow, you've been hearing it too as Mr. Murrow attempts to establish contact with two correspondents who are on the coast of England. In a moment or two, Mr. Murrow hopes to establish contact with them, and when he does make the contact from London to the coast, then we shall bring you the broadcast. It's impossible to tell how long it will take to get the coast, and perhaps he may not be able to get the coast at all. As a matter of fact, this particular broadcast, we had made an attempt to bring you this particular broadcast at an earlier time, and at that time there was some difficulty encountered. Apparently the difficulty is somewhere on the lines, or somewhere between the coast of England and the Supreme Headquarters in Great Britain. At any rate, Mr. Murrow now informs us that he's unable at this time to establish contact with the two pool correspondents who are on the coast. He'll undoubtedly make another try, and when he does, if he is successful, of course, we will bring you the broadcast. Midnight New York time. We switched to Washington several times to bring you various aspects of the reaction in our nation's capital. And now we're going to give you some press comment, which will undoubtedly be interrupted before we get very far with it by a broadcast from London. I shouldn't really call it an interruption because, of course, we're very glad indeed to have our press comment or anything in New York interrupted by a broadcast from London bringing you the latest news. So I just have been told that we'll try London again in about 1 minute from now, so I shan't try to get into the press comment. There'll be plenty of time for that later on. I was going to give you some of the editorial comment from the big New York newspapers, which are now on the streets, but later we shall have that. There'll be time after the broadcast from London. Another late bulletin, the latest one, from London, United Press. More than 1,300 Royal Air Force heavy bombers struck the mightiest blow of the war at the chain of German batteries along the northern coast of France last night and early today, just before the Allied invasion. That's the very latest from London. These details are coming in so quickly, the only thing to do is to listen to them and try to add them all up, because each detail may concern something entirely different. This one concerns last night's attack by the Royal Air Force. More than 1,300 heavy bombers struck the mightiest blow of the war at the chain of German batteries. And now, go ahead, London.
1: This is London. Again, we shall attempt to take you to a point on the English coast for the first eyewitness of the naval action. It is by Stanley Richardson.
2: CBS News headquarters in New York. We're still trying to get that broadcast from London. That is, we get Edward R. Murrow in London, but Mr. Murrow is still having difficulty making the contact with the correspondent or correspondents who are apparently somewhere on the coast of England. They either have a view of what's going on down there, or perhaps they have returned from perhaps from covering the naval activity. Perhaps they've actually gone out in one of the ships and are now back to give their story. However, once again, Mr. Murrow informs us that at this time he is not able to make contact. He will be trying again. He's tried several times already this morning to get this broadcast through. He will be trying again, and when he notifies us that he's ready to try it again and thinks that he might get through to the pool correspondents who are somewhere on the coast, we shall again, at that point, switch you to London, and we'll try to bring the broadcast in again. Now, that press comment that I was talking about a few moments ago, I think we may have an opportunity to get that in and to learn a little bit about the reaction so far at this early hour of the morning here back to Gatesburg. They are meeting and will meet terrible obstacles. And the next few hours and days will be critical in our history and in all human history. We must wait in patience for news that may be slow in coming. Today, concludes the Times, we can only pray that the ones we love be spared. But we must pray, too, for the knowledge and skill to create out of this slaughter a just and lasting peace. That was from the New York Times. Here's what the New York Herald Tribune has to say on invasion morning. The moment is too solemn, says the Tribune, for idle excitement. The issues are too great to be quickly or easily decided. The battle now joined may last for days or weeks or months. The tide of battle may shift in one direction or another. The costs may be heavy. One can only await the event in calm and with prayer. However the immediate fortunes may go, on the grim beachhead, battle lines, civilization stands at crisis. That's the editorial comment this morning from the New York Herald Tribune. Around the country, D-Day has arrived on an America that is prepared for heavy fights and tough sacrifices ahead. Michigan's Governor Kelly has issued a proclamation setting 10 a.m. this morning, Eastern Wartime, for a statewide observance of D-Day for that state. Sirens and whistles will sound the hour, and all citizens will pause for a moment of prayer. In Ohio, there are no spontaneous celebrations, but early this morning, and even now, thousands of citizens are going to church to offer up prayers before going to their jobs. Governor Bricker says the invasion marks the beginning of the end of the forces of evil and destruction. Herbert Hoover says, the end of German tyranny is on the way. We have faith in our army. We pray for the safety of all our courageous boys. Every city, town, and hamlet in the country will mark the day in some special way. The first announcement of the invasion, early this morning, found most of the streets and gathering centers comparatively deserted. In New York, a city which seldom rolls up its sidewalks, there were no demonstrations. Groups of servicemen and civilians gathered here and there about the town, around taxicabs, and listened to radio reports of the big event. In several sections of the city, apartment lights blinked on one after another as friend told friend and called one another on the phone to break the big news. War workers received the momentous announcement on all-night graveyard shifts. At a Bendix plant in Brooklyn, 500 swing shift workers gave a spontaneous cheer when the news was received. But then the workers remained at their jobs, and not a second was lost. A scene probably typical of that in many public places was enacted at a restaurant on the east side of New York. About 20 diners rose and listened with bowed heads as the first reports of the invasion came in by radio. New York's Mayor LaGuardia has announced plans for a mass prayer meeting at 5:30 this afternoon. The meeting will be held in Madison Square, where the eternal light, a memorial for soldiers of the last war, burns continually. Most of the churches throughout New York, as well as in all other towns and cities, will have special services. And now back to Bob Trout.
3: That was Alan Jackson, who was giving us the reaction here in the United States to the news of the invasion. Mm-hmm. It's rather early in the morning still to get too much reaction. That was a good deal of reaction, but undoubtedly, I just want to take this opportunity to remind you that undoubtedly our audience is growing constantly as people may tune in who have not heard about the invasion before or who have not heard the details. And now, once again, I'm about to be informed that in a few seconds we're going to hear from London. Go ahead, London.
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1: American war correspondent Stanley Richardson
2: has just returned from the second front beachhead with the first naval eyewitness of the operation. Mr. Richardson.
3: I've just returned from the channel approaches to the coast of France, where I was privileged to watch the opening phases of the largest scale military invasion operation in history. My ringside seat was the heaving deck of a United States Naval Patrol torpedo boat on which I traveled across the channel with the first contingent of a naval task force. This force was composed mostly of American units. From the time we left the British coast until we were within a short 2 or 3 miles of the French shore, our naval units encountered no enemy opposition whatsoever.
2: That, perhaps, is the outstanding fact
3: that I brought back with me. Altogether, my squadron of PT boats was in the channel for about 20 hours. We covered scores of square miles of rolling, choppy sea. We were patrolling and acting as escort for literally hundreds of slower-moving vessels of all descriptions. Many of them had been at sea longer than we had. But the Germans either were taken completely by surprise or just were afraid to come out and challenge us. Not a recognizable enemy plane appeared overhead. At least no bombs were dropped at or on any of the ships in our area. No low-flying fighters came over to strafe us with machine gun fire. And no enemy vessel, not even one of their vaunted E-boats, came out to the attack. The officers and men with whom I rode wondered searchingly about this. They had been keyed up for some real German opposition, both from the air and the sea. Their trigger fingers were itching for a scrap, and they were a very disappointed lot at not getting it. If the Germans weren't just too timid to come out, the only other ready explanation that could be advanced was that they were too busily engaged in coping with the Allied air attacks made on their shore establishment as a prelude to the actual landing of troops. In the area we covered, we could see hundreds of bombers and fighters shuttling back and forth, dropping their bomb loads and returning to England for more explosives to blast the enemy. And we could see the big two-engined American transport planes, also in the hundreds, returning to their bases in the United Kingdom after dropping their airborne troops in France. Yes, Jerry had a lot to keep him busy last night and early today. But as far as the naval phase of our activity was concerned, not a shot was exchanged with the enemy while I was on the scene. For that preliminary phase of the show, at any rate, it was all too incredibly easy. We left our patrol torpedo boat based in daylight to accompany the slow-moving light advance guard of ships, which had to pave the way for the actual landing. One of our missions was to protect the Allied minesweepers, which cleared a wide channel straight to the enemy shore for our troop transports and supply ships. Long lines of ships of every description were discernible on the skyline, literally miles of craft in even column, converging upon the area in the channel marked for the concentration point for the actual invasion. Huge transports, tank landing ships, smaller troop landing craft, tankers and supply vessels of every kind plodded doggedly along under lowering skies and laboring over heavy seas. You people at home would have been thrilled to the bone to have seen all these American men, American ships, and American supplies sailing calmly into the action for which they had been prepared and trained for so many months. It was estimated that there were more than 4,000 ships of all kinds in the channel for this combined operation. By nightfall, we were nearing the French coast and our watch tightened. But nothing happened. Even when a full, near moon appearing fistfully from behind the clouds gave our position away clearly to any enemy who may have been lying in wait for us. Then the fast and heavy combat ships moved up into position. All aligned themselves in the bombardment area to loose a hail of high explosives to protect the troops moving into the beaches on their landing craft. The warships started laying their smoke screen preparatory to shooting their guns. It was within only a few minutes of H hour of the long-awaited D-Day. And right there was where I got the biggest disappointment of my life. We turned around and headed back at high speed for the English coast. Our PT squadron was under orders to return to base and refuel for another mission as soon as its first operation was completed. So I didn't even hear the bombardment begin. But I can tell you that if things are going as well now as they look to be going at the time I left the scene, it won't be long before our troops have a firm foothold. And now here is Merrill Muller at the advanced command post of the Allied forces.
4: This is Merrill Muller reporting from the advanced Allied command post of the invasion forces. Operations toward the liberation of Europe commenced just a few hours ago. Thousands of ships, both in the air and on the sea, and armies of men are in motion fighting the greatest military amphibious undertaking in history. The whole thing started moving when one man pressed a theoretical button some hours ago. That man was the Supreme Allied Commander, General Dwight D. Eisenhower, who thinks of himself modestly as a Kansas farmer.
3: Every evening, General Eisenhower gathered his staff around him in this secret headquarters, studied their faces, and asked their opinions. A gale had already roughened the channel, but the staff was confident on the winds, tide, and weather of today suiting an amphibious assault upon Europe. That was it. General Eisenhower wished his command his luck, and the great undertaking then and there began to unfold.
4: The finest collection of military minds in the United Nations had created a plan they considered complete. Every possible contingency had been thought of. A tremendous mass of the greatest military equipment ever devised had been pooled by the Allied attacking forces. A bombardment, the likes of which the world has never seen, was ready to open. Everything that could humanly be done had been done up to the point when General Ike pushed the button. The campaign thus passed to the direction of God and the hands of the common soldier. Early Monday morning, as the huge invasion force made last-minute preparations, General Eisenhower checked his decision again with his staff. The word was still go. Good weather was the prediction for H hour, D-Day. The dominating air support depends on good weather even more than the Allied navies. While landing craft of all types swung in and out of convoys to check their loadings and replace used fuel, General Eisenhower was busy doing the things he wanted to do, the only things he could do, visit his troops. As H-hour D-Day approaches, there is nothing more tactically useless than a supreme commander, except as an inspiration.
5: General Ike is certainly that. I have never seen him more popular with his troops. I have never seen any commander receive greater acclaim or buoy his men more than does General Eisenhower. One British battalion cheered him as they clanked aboard their fast landing barge. He waved a friendly hello, and that broad grin lit up his face, a face that showed nothing but confidence in his men, a face in which fatigue is miraculously erased whenever it mirrors the Allied esprit de corps and the fighting spirit of the little men with rifle and bayonet. He came back from the port full of a sense of victory. No finer force ever went into battle with a better spirit or with greater courage than this one that General Eisenhower heads. In visiting with Royal and American Navy landing craft and with the Allied troops they will carry, the general had been given a lift. Some of his own nervous tension had been relieved. So he arrived at our hidden camp to meet the four correspondents attached to his staff. If I never attend another press conference in my life, I shall certainly remember this one. Perhaps because its outstanding factor was that it was more like a staff conference than a general talk to newspapermen. Here's the picture. Remember that all around us, hundreds and hundreds of thousands of men were readying themselves for the outbreak of the battle that all the world had waited for four long, dark years. Men from the far corners of the world ready to erase the stain of Dunkirk, to lift the shrouds of Nazi tyranny, to crush the Axis in the growth of the United Nations. Aeroplanes growled overhead. Ships were gathering and steaming off into the channel.
6: and final road convoys rumbled into the embarkation areas. We all sprawled around the general's private field office and were given the picture. In a tiny tent, some 15 feet square, we sat and listened to the most amazing delivery of dynamic facts I have ever heard. We overcrowded and spilled half out of the tent onto its backyard concrete terrace. It is a modest office. The inner wall of the tent is half lined from the ground up with slats from packing cases. And some ingenious sergeant has stained those slats into imitation fine paneling. The floor is concrete with a couple of rope rugs. There's one desk, a telephone, two chairs, and a moderate wall mat. Otherwise, the tent show is a tree-shaded terrace and three pieces of deck chair furniture. You have to tear your eyes from the general to note these things because he holds your interest completely. When you appreciate his tremendous command of facts and figures, duplicated, I think, only by General Marshall, you understand why he was picked for this assignment. It is not opportune to release the details of our briefing on behalf of the general, except in three general ways. One, he wanted all the credit for this campaign to go to the common soldiers of the Allied armies, and he emphasized the lower ranks and the word Allied. His order of the day takes that vein. Two, he had nothing but praise for the untiring efforts and inexhaustible research of his various staff and his various commanders for air, sea, armies, and supplies. Three, as to the actual plan itself, perhaps I can best put it this way. I have been in on all of General Eisenhower's amphibious assaults, but none was as involved or as mammoth as this one. Last-minute headaches? Yes, the general had a last-minute headache, and he expressed it beautifully when he suddenly jumped from his chair and said, "Good heavens, there's some sunshine." Otherwise, the invasion of Europe had already been pat for days. We came out of the tent and strolled toward his proudest, newest possession, just the general and myself. He praised his new mobile office, a super deluxe job built into a 10-ton truck and trailer and presented to him by the Lockheed workers here. And then I asked him about his own nerves. He stopped, hatless in the sun. He is supposed to be phlegmatic. But he said quietly, "I'm so gall darn nervous, I boil over." He's not supposed to show it. He didn't either. I caught him only twice, wringing his hands or jiggling his English change. But I like reporting that he is human enough to feel what the lowliest of his troops feel. We went to a parachuter space just before their takeoff for France. For this invasion, the general honors his vast airborne forces that are now employed in battle. We went from airfield to airfield, talking to the airborne troops and to the Air Force crews that flew them to their targets. The general's car would roll up, and always the procedure was the same. The men would snap to attention, sneaking a final chew on their gum as they did so. Their faces were smeared with cocoa and linseed oil. It gave a Halloween twist to their grins. When the general ordered them to stand easy, he would move among them. "Where are you from?" General Ike would ask one boy. "What did you do in civilian life? How old are you? Are you a good shot with that rifle? What do you weigh? Who's the toughest man in the battalion?" And so it went down the line. And invariably, off in another corner of the field, the men would start shouting for Ike. Yes, just Ike. And over he'd go, repeating the questions all over again, verbally sparring with them, giving them the impression that this general was just one of the guys who thought they were the best soldiers in the world. One boy said he was an expert rifleman. "Good," said the general. "That's what we'll win for you tonight." From one quick-witted youngster, the general was told that the toughest man in the battalion would be selected after they jumped in France. "Good," said the general. "Send him back to me and I'll have something for him." But the visit was brief. The yell went down the line to load plane one, and the men started trooping off. General Ike yelled good luck and saluted them time after time. This outfit had been assigned the toughest mission of all. They knew it, and the general knew it. And both are part of a winning team. Soon, hundreds of planes were circling overhead in the gathering gloom, their warm yellow lights making them look like huge horizontal Christmas trees rushing into the night. They took formation and disappeared toward the channel, extinguishing their lights to make their approach the first wave to strike on the second front. His face raised to their thundering black shapes, General Eisenhower watched the planes disappear toward France. Nothing to do now but sweat it out back at the camp. Try to read a cheap murder mystery or a Wild Westerner. Refrain from calling any of the commanders for news. Just hang on and wait.
1: A stroll down the path with slippers and robe and another cigarette.
7: A pause to hear the faint passage of a fleet of bombers. A game of checkers at Gin Rummy with Commander Butcher.
1: Will the night never end?
7: Phlegmatic. But when his men have left him behind,
1: he's with them always, just the same.
7: The battle has been going until his men appeal to him for his renewed assistance. As the campaign takes more definite shape from its truest beachhead, the general will take his chance and wait. Once he gets the call, the Supreme Commander-in-Chief, General Dwight D. Eisenhower, will step in beside his allied troops with their needs and as their inspiration.
8: We return you now to the United States. CBS headquarters in New York once again. We've been listening to a broadcast from London, another pool broadcast, which was put on for the benefit of the combined Allied radio networks. We heard Edward R. Murrow, who was speaking from the Supreme Headquarters and who finally established contact with the two correspondents who are somewhere else in Great Britain. We heard correspondent Stanley Richardson give us the first eyewitness account of the naval action in the invasion, which started last night. And then we heard Merrill Muller speaking from advanced Allied headquarters, describing General Eisenhower's actions on Invasion Eve. And now here at Columbia's news headquarters, sitting next to me at this desk, is our war correspondent Quentin Reynolds, who is going to speak to us now on how the lessons we learned at Dieppe are helping the invasion forces today. Here's Quentin Reynolds.
9: Up to now, Allied headquarters has not told us exactly where or in how many places our invasion forces landed during the night. The German radio has told us that the main field of operations is the Baie de la Seine, roughly the area stretching from Le Havre to Cherbourg. However, in his talk to the House of Commons this morning, Prime Minister there seems to be no doubt that our forces struck boldly at the very heart of the German defenses, the best defended part of the French coast. If the conventional pattern of military tactics is followed, we will, or already have, land on the flanks of this main operational area. Dieppe is on the southwest flank, only about 50 miles from the southern extreme of our landing area. It is only fitting that we make one of the landings on the beaches in front of Dieppe. Those of us who paid another visit to Dieppe in August 1942, are hoping that our troops will make Dieppe a target. We have a lot of unfinished business there. And our troops will get a lot of help there on the beaches at Dieppe. 2 years ago, we left some 3,500 Canadians at Dieppe. Many were made prisoners. Many more died there on the black shale beaches. They were buried where they fell, many of them. And if the ancient words of the army song are correct, we know that old soldiers never die. It is not too fantastic to assume that the spirits of those Canadian dead have been waiting patiently for this hour. It has been a long wait for them, but the revenge will be sweet. Now at last, those who died at Dieppe will know that their lives were not wasted. The main object of the Dieppe raid was to test out the German defenses, to find out as much as we could about them. We accomplished that object. Without that dress rehearsal, this big show might have been impossible. We learned many lessons at Dieppe. We depended then entirely upon the element of surprise. We did no preliminary bombing. We used no airborne troops. Reports from France during the night and early morning tell us that there was not only a strong preliminary air bombing of the French coast, but a terrific naval artillery barrage as well. Dieppe taught us that we needed this bombardment before we could land with a maximum of safety. At Dieppe, we used no airborne troops at all, and German reserves hurried up unopposed. Last night, thousands of airborne troops were landed and dropped inland. Dieppe taught us that we needed airborne troops to cut off enemy roads, to demolish enemy blockhouses, to disorganize German reserves. At Dieppe, we landed on what was roughly a 5-mile beach area. The whole Luftwaffe came at us, concentrating its strength in that small area. Dieppe taught us that this was a reckless method of landing, that only by spreading out over a period of miles and striking in several places simultaneously could we split the Luftwaffe up into several smaller units, which could be handled easily by our Air Force fighters. There are those who still say that Dieppe was a failure. If you think of Dieppe in terms of lives that were saved during the past 7 hours, Dieppe was not a failure. It was a glorious success. Every lesson that our military commanders learned at Dieppe was utilized during the long hours of last night. The lives of those men who fell at Dieppe were not wasted. And today the ghosts of those who fell there hover proudly over the French coast, satisfied that finally they have come into their own. They know now, and the world knows, that their sacrifice was not in vain. And being soldiers, they are content. I return you now to Bob Trout.
8: That was Quentin Reynolds here at Columbia's news headquarters in New York discussing the landing at Dieppe and telling us how the lessons which were learned at Dieppe are helping the invasion forces who are now on the northern coast of France. The latest dispatch we have from London says this afternoon.

taken the important road junction of Tivoli, a town which lies east of Rome and which makes even more interesting this dispatch we have from Moscow from Ilya Ehrenberg, a very brief dispatch, which is considered to be a new hint that Russian forces are getting ready to move toward Germany. The hint is given by Ilya Ehrenberg, the famous Soviet correspondent in the Russian newspaper Pravda. And this is what he says. There's an old saying that all roads lead to Rome. Today, we'll say, all roads lead to Berlin. The Germans don't know by which route the Allied armies will start moving. There are many routes, but they all lead to Berlin. That's what Ilya Ehrenberg, the famous Russian correspondent, said today in the Moscow newspaper Pravda. Another brief and late dispatch just handed me, just in from London. It says that casualties among Allied airborne troops on France have been light. And this was announced by Supreme Headquarters of the Allied Expeditionary Forces, SHAEF, announced today. There's been only one communique, but a great many details are coming out in very small quantities from the Supreme Headquarters in Great Britain, and undoubtedly those details will continue to flow, and as they do, we will give them to you. Just a moment to pause now to tell you a little bit about what we're going to do. In approximately a minute, we're going to pause for a 30-second station break identification, and then at 9 o'clock Eastern Wartime, we shall continue with the news. And, of course, Colombia is going to continue its invasion coverage as long as the news is coming in. There's a great deal of news yet to come, and we'll give it to you as it comes. I wonder if I have time to tell you that Prime Minister Churchill spoke in Commons this morning and gave us the first official word since the communique announcing the landings. He said, all is going according to plan, and what a plan, he said. And then Mr. Churchill described the operation as the most complicated and difficult ever undertaken. He warned that in the weeks to come, the battle will grow in scale and intensity. And then he disclosed that we have at least 11,000 first-line planes ready to support our ground advances in France. Then the Prime Minister predicted that in finishing off the enemy, we'll come up with a number of surprises. And now this is Bob Trout at Columbia's news headquarters in New York telling you that we are pausing 30 seconds for station identification. This is CBS, the Columbia Broadcasting System.

spoke in Commons this morning and gave us the first official word since the communique announcing the landings. He said all is going according to plan, and what a plan, he said. And then Mr. Churchill described the operation as the most complicated and difficult ever undertaken. He warned that in the weeks to come, the battle will grow in scale and intensity. And then he disclosed that we have at least 11,000 first-line planes ready to support our ground advances in France. Then the Prime Minister predicted that in finishing off the enemy, we'll come up with a number of surprises. And now this is Bob Trout at Columbia's news headquarters in New York telling you that we are pausing 30 seconds for station identification. This is CBS, the Columbia Broadcasting System.

Yes, it's Bing Crosby and the Kraft Music Hall with John Scott Trotter and his orchestra, Eugenie Baird, the Charioteers, Charles Henderson and Chorus, and in Chicago, the Kraft Choral Group.

0: This is the ninth consecutive Christmas, being a song of Dusty Fidelis here in the Old Craft Music Hall. As usual, he'll sing it first in Latin, then with everybody joining him in English.
1: Surely this year, more people than ever before will want to raise their voices in a chorus of Come All Ye Faithful.
0: Bing, I think it'd be nice if folks at home would join in, too, and folks all over the world.
1: We're certainly counting on them, Ken. The home folks, wherever they may be, to help us sing this eternal hymn.

And now everybody here in the hall, John Scott, Eugenia Baird, the charioteers, Charles Henderson and the chorus, as well as all you men wherever you are and everybody at home all together in your family's favorite key, once through in English.

Thank you very much. I think you folks listening at home, you ought to know where we got our wonderful support in the soprano and the contralto departments this evening. We're proud to welcome to the hall more than 100 young ladies from Uncle Sam's Navy. They're on their way to a preview at Paramount Studio where they will witness a flicker dedicated to their own branch of the service, a little item called Here Come the Waves. I know they'll be captivated by the caperings in this picture of my very good friends Betty Hutton and Sonny Tufts, even if they must suffer through the faintly antique antics of one of the older crooners. Just to kind of limber them up gently for this harrowing experience, we've asked them to visit us first. And here they are, they're looking mighty sharp in their navy blue and white. I'm glad it is we are to see them. With those happy harmonists, the charioteers assisting, we'd like to salute our waves here tonight with that merriest of traditional melodies, Jingle Bells.

0: Got to associate that melody with everything Christmassy. Got to, just as this next character is associated with everything around the pantry. Lay it in there, Jack.
1: I don't need to tell you, ladies, that there are just two more days of grocery shopping before the Christmas feasting really begins. Well, I do want to remind you of something for that grocery list tomorrow morning. It's Kraft Cheese Spreads for snacks on Saturday night or Christmas Eve, or for appetizers just before the Christmas dinner. Particularly, I want to remind you that the four creamy varieties of Kraft Cheese Spreads take just two ration points apiece. There's Kraft Pimento and Olive Pimento Spreads, the Zestful Roca Spread, and Kraft Relish Spread with the bits of pickle all through it. Just set them out in their own glasses, put out some crackers, and snacks are ready. Sometime this weekend, you'll be glad, mighty glad, you remember to get some Kraft Cheese Spreads.
0: Our lovely lady with the dulcet delivery, Eugenie Baird, brings us a stardusty ditty now. I Dream of You. Very pretty thing, too.

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I really loved it. One of the season's top tunes, and deservedly so. I think it's number 4 on Mr. MF's LST. I'm Making Believe.

0: charioteers come to us tonight laden with a message, thus combining happily entertainment and practical purpose. Knock it, Lynn, right in yonder.
1: Say, Jack, do you know who's beat to his sock?
2: Who's that, man?
1: Nobody but me.
2: What's the matter, Bub?
1: Been loading up a tanker all day long. Convoy's supposed to shove off tonight.
3: You know one thing, Bub? 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
2: Fine, men. Very lovely indeed. Very clever. One of the most welcome canciones to come up from south of the border is Cuando Vuelva a Tu Lado. Yes, sir. Which has been Englished into What a Difference a Day Made. What a difference.

Today we have the pleasure of again welcoming to the Kraft Music Hall a group of visitors who join us each Christmas season, the Kraft Choral Club. A warm feeling of fellowship is the year-round Christmas spirit characteristic of this group of 70 of our co-workers in the Kraft Chicago offices and factory. Theirs is the finest sort of appreciation of music, for they come together in their rehearsals because of a spontaneous desire to sing. They enjoy knowing, too, that they are part of an organization dedicated to comradeship of this kind. This Christmastide, the Kraft Choral Club, under the direction of Lou Jacobson, brings us Henry Fry's distinguished arrangement of Beautiful Savior, a Christmas anthem based on a traditional folk melody, the Kraft Choral Club.

0: Our thanks and our best wishes to the Kraft Call Group. And my eager associate is standing here practically a quiver at my elbow. He wants to inject a few happy holiday suggestions into your menus. Right in there, hmm?
1: Thank you. Tomorrow night or Saturday or Christmas Eve, when you're trimming the tree, somebody's almost sure to drop in at your house. Somebody you'd like to serve a cup of coffee or some refreshment along with a snack. Well, then be sure to order some of the 7 delicious Kraft cheese spreads tomorrow morning. A few glasses of Kraft cheese spreads, set out with some crackers or potato chips, and your snacks are ready in a twinkling. What with all the holiday buying, I suppose that point budget of yours is strained. So I want to mention in passing that 4 grand varieties of Kraft cheese spreads take just 2 points apiece. They're the perfect appetizer spreads. Pimento, olive pimento, roca, and relish. All creamy in texture, all delicious. Now that grocery list for tomorrow's shopping is long, I know. So it'd be a smart idea to make a note on it right now. Just jot down Kraft cheese spreads. The folks will be mighty glad you remembered.

On our fighting front, there are no silent nights, but there are plenty of holy nights. I'm sure that all of us are offering up prayers for the gallant gang of American kids to whom anything that has to do with peace still seems very far away. My own thoughts are a lot humbler than they were last year. I've talked and lived and chowed with these boys, boys whose courage and faith is something that beggars description. Seeing those GIs kneel in a muddy pasture in France brought back to my mind the lines of an old familiar prayer that I'd heard somewhere along the line back home. God grant unto us an early peace and victory founded on justice, and instill into the hearts and the minds of men everywhere a firm purpose to live forever in peace and goodwill toward all.

Tune in to Kraft Music Hall next Thursday at this same time with Bing Crosby, John Scott Trotter and his orchestra, Eugenie Baird, the Charioteers, Charles Henderson and the Kraft Choir, and our guests, the Les Paul Trio.

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making a list and he's checking it twice. 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

0: The GI Journal goes to press. Sir, it's the G.I. Journal again, your radio newspaper of the AEF, the paper that prints the jokes and poems sent in by you men overseas. Men on guard. Here's your editor-in-chief for tonight, a man who's as sharp as a bayonet from the tip of his nose to the tip of his snoot. It's Bob Hope.
1: Hiya, man. Well, how do you like that Mitchell guy trying to point up my nose as though it needs it? Well, it's sure fun being back in the old GI Journal again. As usual, it's your five-star final. And standing by are your five-star reporters. There's lovely Betty Grable reading your letters to the Ed. Ransom Sherman reading your poems. Mel Blanc, the one-man crowd, the sad fact. Arthur Q. Bryan, Harry Mitchell, and of course, our star outside reporter, Professor Colonna, who ought to be calling in with a big story right about now. Hello?
2: Hello, Hope. I'm flying over enemy territory with a B-17.
3: Professor, I've got to go home now.
1: Colonna, what's a girl got to do with a B-17?
2: Well, it won't be long till she'll be 21.
1: But inking up the rollers for Sergeant Thomas Winfield at 964 and Private Manny Strauss at 510 or Captain Glenn Miller and his Army Air Force's Training Command Band with the crew chiefs imagining it's love, love, love.

0: presses, hold the presses. Some very fine poems just came in from our abuses from the muses column.
1: Well, fine, Ransom Sherman. Read them to us, will you?
0: I will, Bob Hope. The first one is from Watt and Munyon. Mary had a little lamb. Its fleece was white as snow. And everywhere that Mary went, took a jeep.
1: Lovely. Next poem.
0: It's from Private Frank Skeeber. There was a KP named Perkins who always gorged on gherkins. Despite the medic's advice, he ate so much spice that he pickled his internal workings.
1: More?
0: Sergeant Joe Esterhazy sent this one. Girls, when they went out to swim, once dressed like Mother Hubbard. Now they have a bolder whim. They dress more like her cupboard.
1: See, anything goes. Address all your poems and rhymes to G.I. Journal, Armed Forces Radio, Los Angeles. USA, and we'll be only too glad to credit them to you. Hello?
2: Hello, is this Bob Hope?
1: In the flesh.
2: Glad to meet you, flesh. I know your brother, Bourne.
1: Stallone, I thought you were overseas with the troops.
2: I am overseas, Hope. Right now, I'm helping a girl wash out her stockings.
3: Oh, Professor, don't rub so hard. You're tickling me.
2: What did you say?
3: You're tickling me.
2: Liquid stocking.
1: Don't use too much fluid drive there. Professor, get down to business, will you? Be more military.
2: Oh, I've been military all day long, Hope. I've been dodging and ducking, bobbing and heaving, twisting and turning.
1: Getting ready for the infiltration course?
2: No, laundry shrunk my shorts. Well, excuse me a minute, Hope. I just got a fig bar from the PX. I think I'll take the paper off it. I need it.
1: All right, but remember to keep low and don't expose yourself to the enemy. He'll shoot that fig bar right out of your hand.
2: Not since he can't see this fig bar. I'll just take the paper off it.
1: Colonel, what happened?
2: Fig bar is now foo bar.
1: Say, foo bar, I wish you'd give me a story I could print up on GI Journal.
2: All right, Hope. I just figured out a way to make paddy pigeons fly 700 miles an hour.
1: 700 miles an hour?
2: Yeah, you just take a pigeon and tie a firecracker onto his tail feather.
1: Colonel, you fool, you'll barbecue that poor bird.
2: Oh, we'll see about that. Come over here, Pidge. No, don't hand me a dog tag. There, now I'll just light the fuse.
1: Colonel, I'm telling you, you're going to barbecue that pigeon.
2: Quiet, crazy cat. Okay, give me a match. Care for a wing?
1: Colonel, why don't you go to the supply sergeant and have him issue you a brain?
2: Oh, I had a brain when I joined the Army, but they took it away from me.
1: Why?
2: Said I was out of uniform.
1: Oh, you're hopeless, Colonel. I thought you were in charge of some engineers.
2: Well, that's right, Hope. I've got 40,000 men and we're dredging out a river. But it's taking too long.
1: It's taking too long with 40,000 men? How many pumps have you got?
2: Pumps? I gave each man a soda straw.
1: Soda straw? That's the silliest thing I ever heard of. You'll never dredge out a river with soda straws.
2: No?
1: No.
2: Okay, men. Spit it out.
1: Turning once again to the music section, we find the Army Air Force's training command band with Don't Be That Way. This is especially for Swain at 557, Hampton and the gang at 937. Contact, Captain. Contact.

0: Now G.I. Journal presents the lovely editor for your overseas mail, gorgeous, glamorous Betty Grable.
1: Hello, gang, and thanks, Bob, for calling me gorgeous. Coming from you, a fellow that usually doesn't even notice girls, it's a real compliment.
2: Ain't it the truth?
1: It certainly ain't, brother.
2: Now, just Betty, I was really sincere when I said that.
1: Listen, Bob, you and a girl sat behind me at the movies the other night, and you were so busy handing her a line, you didn't even look at the picture once.
2: Well, I was making a double feature out of it. I don't see why I shouldn't neck with a girl in the movies if I want to.
1: Well, I do. When you came in and sat down, you didn't even know that girl.
2: Listen, by the time I found my seat in the dark, we were practically old friends.
1: I'll say you were old friends.
2: Five minutes later, she was sitting on your lap. She was sitting on my lap. Is that a crime?
1: No, but you didn't have to call the usher and try to get a refund on her seat.
2: You should see the price I got. Say, that's a good... You know, Betty, this is G.I. Journal, and I'm sure the boys don't want to hear about me. It's you they're interested in.
1: Said he, changing the subject.
2: Yes, sir. Here she is, fellas. Betty Grable, the girl whose picture you've pinned up all over the world.
1: And now I'm a mother.
2: Yeah, now it's your turn to do some pinning up. But, Betty, how about you getting at this mail?
1: Okay, Bob. Our first letter is from Private Ralph J. Erickson at APO 981, and it's in verse. Here, you read it.
2: Okay. Girls whose heads are full of this and that rank second with me to fine figures and data. That'll give the gals back home a slant on what the men overseas expect when they get back. Who's missive number two from, sugar?
1: Well, it's from a corporal up at Dutch Harbor. Quote, I've been on almost every molehill that's above water in these parts. Everywhere I go, GIs give me the same old story. Why do we have to sit around here and waste time? There's no fighting going on, and there never will be. Well, I think they're wrong. I think we're up here for two reasons. In a war, you don't drop your guard. Some of the gangs seem to forget Pearl Harbor. Taking all the troops out of the Aleutians would leave us wide open. Reason number two is that this area is part of a supply route that's long and hard. Brother, this is important land. End of quote.
2: That sounds logical, Corporal. If any of you men listening in have any ideas on your outfit, let us have it and we'll quote you. Address GI Journal, Armed Forces Radio, Los Angeles, USA. Come in.
3: I can't take any more. I tell you, I can't take it.
2: What's this?
3: I've had enough. I can't take any more. I'm full up to here. Full.
2: Who are you, anyway?
3: Oh, just a big old field pack.
2: And now for hundreds of sit-up requests, including Blimp, TT, Minesweeper, Float, Beast, Fearless, Catalina, and the gang of Navy 116, here's the original pin-up girl herself with a song. Betty, what'll it be?
1: Well, how about Song of the Island?
2: Great, Bet. Put on your grass shirt. I'm swaying already.

0: You know, Bob, the boys at 696 like our takeoffs and radio programs. So have you got another one up your sleeve tonight?
1: I sure have, Betty. Just imagine you turned your radio on and this is what comes out. This is the Cerise Network. Now, folks, here is the court of horrible relations conducted by the man who sticks his nose in everybody's business, Mr. John J. Hopeless. Each week, people come in to Mr. Hopeless feeling miserable. And when they leave, they want to blow their brains out. Here he is, ready to solve your problems, Mr. John J. Hopeless.
2: Thank you very much, and I mean very much. Do I make myself clear? Thank you very much. Now, what is the first case, Mr. Announcer?
3: The case of Mr. and Mrs. C.Q.
2: Just a minute. Are these people miserable?
3: Yes.
2: Very miserable?
3: Wretched.
2: Good. Leave the miserable wretches in. Now, what is your problem, madam?
0: I'm telling you, what happened to me shouldn't happen to a dog.
4: Oh, close your big twat.
1: Now, watch that. Watch that, please. And step up to the microphone a little closer, please. A little closer. Oh, whoops, too close. Step back a little, please. Back a little.
4: Oh, make up your mind.
0: That's what I say.
1: Now, now, you know, I've been listening to thousands of you characters, and I'm about due to slug somebody. Now, what is your problem?
0: It's about my husband.
1: Yeah, I'm a wet. Will you please step a little closer to the microphone?
2: Okay.
1: Be careful of that mic, Missy. You know, they don't grow on bushes.
2: Neither do heads.
1: Don't argue. You can get another head without a priority. Now, what is your problem, Mrs. CQ?
0: Well, my husband is a playboy.
1: Oh! A playboy, for goodness sake. What does he play with?
0: He runs around with other women.
1: Shocking. Is this true, Mr. CQ? Stop nodding your head and step back. Now, Mrs. CQ, just what is wrong?
0: Well, last Tuesday night, I'm sleeping. You know what I mean?
1: Sure, I sleep.
0: And I wake up. You know what I mean?
1: Certainly.
0: And I start reaching around for Homer. You know what I mean?
1: Well, I've never made a grab for Homer, but...
0: Well, anyhow, Homer ain't there. I tell you, Mr. Hopeless, it was humiliating.
1: Just a moment. Let me state this more clearly. You say that on last Tuesday, between the hours of 1 and 2 a.m., that your husband, hereinafter referred to as Mr. CQ, did willingly, knowingly, and willfully sneak out of bed, remove his nightshirt...
0: He sleeps wrong.
1: Please, don't interrupt. Mr. CQ did willingly, knowingly, and willfully, without just cause or reason, take leave of the little domicile you have labored so diligently to maintain. Is that right?
0: Huh?
1: Did he take it on the lam?
0: Yeah, that's what I've been trying to tell you. This guy's a dope, Homer.
1: Please, no names. Mr. CQ, you're a cad and a cur to desert your little wife.
0: He ain't been home for days, Mr. Hopeless.
1: Oh!
0: And I get so lonesome.
1: Oh, you do? Well.
0: Night after night, all by myself.
1: Well, I see.
0: What is your advice, Mr. Hopeless?
1: Well, my advice to you, Mr. CQ, is to go home and wait. And wait and wait.
0: But my husband won't come home. I know he won't.
1: Don't worry about him, honey. I'll be over the groceries right after the program. Soon to be running in close competition with Lock Rabel and the rest is Peggy the Pinup. Here's Sergeant Ray McKinley and the crew chief to tell you why.

0: the G.I. Journal, flip the page, and we come face to face with...
1: Pardon me, are you the man with the funny nose? Aren't you on the radio? Well, I'm glad to meet you.
0: Who sent you over, Crosby?
1: Oh, no, you remember me. I'm a lieutenant, captain, major, private Chad Sack.
0: Well, I'm very glad to meet your nose, too. I suppose you have another episode of your life.
1: Well, if you insist, what do you mean, suppose? Weren't you at rehearsal?
0: In a little country town just outside of, a baby is born. After 2 or 3 days go by, the father brings a bundle of joy into his mother and says,
2: I know that mare's dotes and dozy dotes, but what do you feed a pig?
0: The sad sack shoots up like a young sprout, 2 feet, 3 feet, 4 feet. One day his father says to him,
2: Now, grow up, my boy. Look at that. You're 5 feet tall now.
1: 5 feet, I'm getting to be a big, I'm almost as tall as you. It's too bad 4 feet, 6 inches of it. It's my head.
0: One day, the sad sack is standing in front of the fruit market whistling. He moves suddenly, and the fruit dealer yells at him.
3: Hey, come back here! Did you just steal my bananas?
1: Steal your Why, don't be silly. I wouldn't do such a I guess I should have peeled them first.
0: In school, the sad sack is shy and bashful. One day, the teacher sends him on an errand that should have taken 5 minutes. An hour and a half later, he comes back, and she says...
4: Jack, you've been gone over an hour. What happened?
1: Oh, I stopped in at the library. I've been...

0: arms around me. I'm so cold.
1: Oh, boy. Well, I'll put my arms around you, but see what I'm worried about. I want to get the spark plug.
0: Oh, never mind your motor shaft. I want to kiss you. No.
1: Here it is. Don't kiss me. I'm in. Not that kind of a bee. Well, there goes my main gasket.
2: Then came the war. Fat Sack is inducted and goes to camp. The sergeant speaks one day.
3: All right, you guys. Police up the area. Send over, men. All I want to see is elbows and hip pockets.
1: If I bend over in these to the tight fatigue, I'll be.
3: All right, you. Bend over there. Zach, are you picking up anything?
1: Oh, yes, I picked up a lot of cigarette. I just picked up a cold.
2: It's time now to hear again from Captain Glenn Miller and his band, and we just can't let Glenn get away without playing the sensational hit of a few years back, Little Brown Jug.

0: Hello, City Ed speaking.
1: Hello, Ed. Hello again. I'm with a tank destroyer outfit. I'm baiting a mousetrap to catch a tank.
0: A mousetrap? Colonel, you can't catch a tank with a mousetrap.
1: Watch, here comes a tank now. I'll show you. Got another piece of cheese?
0: See Crosby's sponsor. Well, men.
2: Hold them presses again. Hold them presses. A definition just poured in from Sergeant Frank Undo.
0: Definition of what?
2: G.I. short.
0: Okay, definition of G.I. short.
2: G.I. short. Changeable seat cover.

0: close to the end, man, and I'll be back with you soon. In the meantime, remember what old Shellback says. When you're on watch, Mac, don't forget that a good lookout reports everything he sees. This is Bob Hope saying so long.
1: Man, don't forget now, if you want to write for such stars as Bob, Bing, Kay Kaiser, Jack Carson, Professor Colonna, Rochester, Betty Grable, and Linda Darnell, all you have to do is send in any little gag that you think will fit them, and believe me, we'll use it. This is the Armed Forces Radio Service.

0: Hope Show.
1: Thank you. Ladies and gentlemen, here we are at the Naval Testing Station at Inyokern, here deep in the Mojave Desert. And in all my years as a golfer, I've never seen so many people in a sand trap. Yes, sir. Can you imagine that? A Navy base in the desert. This is quite a novelty. It's the first time I was ever piped aboard a sand dune. Healthy place. The climate up here is wonderful. Of course, they do get a little wind. That's Inyokern talk for a junior is missing. He must have dragged his anchor again. I arrived during a sandstorm. I went up to a sailor and said, "Can you tell me where I'll find the town of Ridgecrest?" He said, "We won't know till the wind stops blowing." One of the sailors here told me that about the only thing you can say for a sandstorm is that if you're kissing a girl with too much lipstick, it keeps you from skidding. Quite a housing shortage up here. I saw a sign that read room for rent, suitable for 2 civilians or 8 jackrabbits. I saw another sign that read for rent, 2 bedrooms and bath, orange colored sky. Inyokern, when they stay home in the rains, they really mean it. I met a guy who was sleeping in a gas stove. The other night he fell asleep with a cigarette in his hand. Anybody see a guided missile wearing striped pajamas? But you can tell the atom bomb tests were held in this part of the country. All the coyotes around here have cotton in their ears.

0: past the firing range this morning, and I saw one of the newer type rockets streaking across the desert at 1,000 miles an hour. It had a remote control antenna on the back and a sailor on the front trying to make San Bernardino on a six-hour Liberty pass.
1: Gentlemen, the famous Hollywood Boulevard is even more glamorous than ever. Bob and I were in the throng of sightseers just this afternoon. Oh, gee, Rob. Hollywood Boulevard is more beautiful than ever.
2: Sure is.
1: I thought you came down here to look at the decoration.
0: Well, that's what I'm doing.
2: Yeah, and I don't understand it. I wiggle in the same place she does, and everybody thinks my suspenders are busted.
1: There's Margaret Whiting looking in the window of that department store. Hiya, Mag.
3: Toys. You know, I'm always fascinated by the toys.
0: Yeah, look at that electric train, Maggie. Gee, when I was a kid, I never had a train.
1: When you were a kid, neither did Santa Fe.
0: Now, thank you to keep your mouth closed, you and your 32 teeth.
1: What's that supposed to mean? Everybody has 32 teeth.
0: All in front? Where are you headed for, Margaret?
3: Well, I'm going to the Historama display.
0: What's that?
3: Well, it's an exhibition. All about the movies that have been made in Hollywood during the last 50 years. Would you like to go see it?
0: I don't have to. I have a television set.
1: Well, this is the Historama show right here, Bob. Come on, let's go in.
2: Boy, look at these wonderful displays, huh?
3: Yeah, look at those costumes that were worn in the old pictures.
2: Yeah, there's a pair of snowshoes from the Nuke of the North.
0: And look, there's Dorothy Lamour's original sarong.
1: That's a sarong? She would have funny shape.
2: Yeah, that's because of the work it had to do. It had to show her and still cover the brain office.
1: There's a lot of movie people in here looking at the displays. Here comes Glenn Ford.
0: Yeah, hiya, Glenn.
4: Hiya, Bob.
0: Nice to see you, Glenn.
4: Nice to see you, Bob.
0: You're looking fine.
4: You're looking good yourself.
0: Hey, I saw your picture and I thought it was great.
4: Yeah, I saw your picture. I thought it was terrific.
2: Well, let's not stand here arguing.
0: You know, Glenn, you're the only leading man in Hollywood that I envy.
4: You envy me? For what?
2: Those leading ladies you get in your pictures. Every time I see you on the screen, you're kissing Rita Hayworth or Lana Turner. Oh. What a wonderful type of slavery.
4: Well, it's just a part of the business, Bob. And when it comes to girls, well, I can take them or leave them.
0: I'm not proud. Where do you leave them?
4: You know, Bob, the grass is always greener in the other fellow's yard.
0: How do you mean the grass is greener?
4: Well, look at your leading ladies. Jane Russell, Rhonda Fleming, Joan Fontaine, Arlene Dahl. And what's wrong with them?
2: Nothing, but I don't seem to have the right lawnmower.
4: Well, you certainly were all right in those love scenes in your picture with Arlene Dahl.
2: You liked them, huh?
4: Yeah, judging by appearances, so did you. Hey, confidentially, Bob, did you get a kick out of kissing Arlene? Hmm?
2: Yeah, it was the only way the director could get me to stop.
4: Just come on in, Bob. I mean, let's look around this Historama display. Huh?
0: Okay, come on, Bill. Come on, Maggie.
3: Say, fellas, here's a turban that Rudolph Valentino wore. Gee, I still remember him in the sheet.
1: Yeah, so do I.
4: So do I.
2: So do I.
3: Gosh, when Valentino was a star, I was just a kid.
1: So was I.
4: So was I.
0: Let's get to the next display.
4: Look at this over here. It's a bathtub that Anna Hill took her famous milk bath in.
0: Yes, also the one Spencer Tracy used in Boomtown.
4: Yeah, how can you tell?
0: By the rings in it. They're marked his and hers.
4: Hey, how'd you get started in the movies, Bob?
0: Well, my first job came when a call went out for a young leading man who knew his way around a theater. It turned out to be a very romantic part.
4: And you were the leading man in the picture?
0: No, I was an usher in the balcony. I started in vaudeville. When I first came out, I signed a contract for $100 a week.
4: Well, that isn't much money, Hope.
0: I know, but it was all I could afford for it. Hey, you don't mind if I dress up an old joke, do you?
4: Of course not. Wear anything you want.
0: Down, Groucho. You know, Glenn, a lot of the great names you see here at Historama got their start in vaudeville. Will Rogers, Marie Dressler, even John Barrymore worked in vaudeville.
4: That's wonderful training, all right. I had to get my training in summer stock. Did you ever do any summer stock, Bob?
0: No, the only summer stock I worked on had four legs and four faucets. And it didn't take talent, just pull.
4: Man, you really milked that one, didn't you?
0: You know, Glenn, this Historama show gives me a wonderful idea.
4: Yeah, what's that, Bob?
0: Why don't you drop around to my radio program tonight? We'll put on a history of moving pictures from the time they were born right up till today.
4: Oh, gee, Bob, that's a pretty ambitious project.
0: Not for me, Glenn. There's a side of my character you don't know. Underneath, I'm a very serious guy. I never do anything by halves. When I'm interested in something, I learn everything I can about it. I'm a student of anything I undertake. I'm a real student.
5: Bob, we gotta leave. Quick, I just saw...
0: Jaja Gabor.
5: She's going down the street the other way.
0: So long, Glenn.
5: What are you rushing off for?
0: Can't help it. The school bell just rang. I'll be... Come in, Maggie, and do a little number for these nice people. What is it?
3: No other love, Bob.
6: Here is, with a special guest from the studio audience, Bob Hope.
0: To our little jam session right here. It says, this is Terry Schmidt of Bellflower, California. And it says on your card, I can match noses with Bob Hope. You can match noses with me?
3: Well, let me see. You got a little bit ahead of me.
0: No. Hey, no kidding. I didn't get a good look at you. You do have one, don't you? Now, isn't that sweet? Oh. Why don't you play with my tip? I'll play with yours. Go ahead. No fair, just the lower slope. Just the lower. You know, I'm getting to like this more than golf. No, that's wonderful, though, Terry. Isn't that nice? Did you, is yours natural, or did you get yours... Did you get yours in an accident, too? No, that's very, very nice, and I've got to... Oh, it's nice. You have sort of a convertible. You can... Let me see how you'd look like that. Oh, no. Say it. No, I think they're nice, and I really appreciate that. I think you can match noses, but yours sort of goes with your face, though. Sort of blends in, you know. Well, mine looks more like something from the picture Tommy Hawk. But I do think you have matched me, although you're a little bit prettier. You're a little bit on the prettier side. Mine is sort of, don't you think? Well, listen, I appreciate you coming up here, and I'm going to send you one of my little buttons, because now you're a member of the Ski Snoot Club. And that's Miss Terry Smith, Bellflower, California. Thank you.
6: Well, now, ladies and gentlemen, Bob and his guest, Glenn Ford, are going to present a short history of the movie.
0: Are you ready, Glenn?
4: Sure I am, Bob. It might be very interesting. Now, let's begin our history of pictures in the year 1896. The place, a little shack in the countryside in Orange, New Jersey.
0: Gentlemen, I have called you together to witness my greatest invention. When I turn on this switch, a series of images will appear on this screen.
4: Yes, exactly what is this invention, Mr. Edison?
0: By projecting a series of pictures at the rate of 16 per second, the images blend and the pictures will appear to move. Do not be frightened. Lee, I'll turn on the projector.
7: Where the blue the night is the dawn of the day.
0: Nauseating, isn't it? Well, gentlemen, what do you think?
8: It's flummery, just a toy for children.
0: Oh, but Mr. Vandergill, I was counting on your financial support. You backed Robert Fulton.
8: Mr. Fulton has a steamboat. You, sir, have a strip of celluloid. Do you think the people will like your movies better than Mr. Fulton's invention?
0: Oh, I'm sure they will, sir.
8: Oh, at least you think so.
0: Well, it's obvious. Who ever heard of going necking with your girl to a drive-in steamboat? How about it, Mr. Vandergill?
8: Sorry, Edison, not a penny.
0: Oh, pardon me while I tend to this other experiment. Egad! Gentlemen, you can all get out. Now I don't need your money.
8: You don't need our money? What do you mean?
0: The movies are self-supporting. I just invented popcorn.
8: No kidding, Bob. Is that the way movies really started?
0: Well, it's the way my writers think they started. Now, let's get on with it, Glenn.
8: Okay. All right, now we come to the year 1903. We bring you the first silent picture.
0: It's a very touching story. It was called The Face on the Barroom Floor. Or The Last Time I Saw Harris. But the flickers were catching on. Nickelodeons were opening all over the country.
8: Yes, the movies were becoming a great big money operation. In 1910, under a palm tree in Hollywood, a historic event took place.
9: How'd you do?
10: How'd you do?
9: How'd you do?
0: What was that?
8: The meeting of Metro, Goldwyn, and Mayer.
0: Oh, I'm sorry, Leo. We almost left you out. I guess. What's next, Glenn?
8: Well, a big step in movie history, Bob, the talkies. In 1927, the movies learned to talk. Now, there was a certain amount of technical difficulty, but they talked.
11: Darling, we're alone at that.
12: Isn't it a beautiful night? Look up there at the moon.
0: Sounds like the moon is full.
11: Please, darling, please.
12: Yes, my love.
11: Whisper to me the words that I long to hear.
12: All right, my dear.
0: Say that today and you get arrested. Flocked to Hollywood from all over the world. In 1930, the voice of a gay Frenchman became a great favorite with American moviegoers.
13: Every little breeze seemed to whisper Louise. A bird in a tree seemed to whisper Louise. I am Maurice Chevalier. I am a great lover. All over America, wherever I go, I am pursued by millions of women. Oh, they kiss me, they squeeze me, they hug me. It is very exciting. I am very thrilled. Oh, but I am very tired.
0: Oh, yes. So is your accent.
14: It is good.
1: And another Frenchman was endearing himself to American women, the intriguing Pepe La Mocha.
15: Hello. I am Charles Boyer. Come with me to the Casbah.
16: All the women, they come with me to the Casbah. The Casbah is loaded.
15: Why don't they go home?
16: The world must know that I am the most romantic Frenchman in the world.
13: Oh, mais non. No. I, Maurice Chevalier, am the most romantic.
16: Oh, I prove to you Charles Boyer is the most romantic. Go like this. You see, my lower lip, she sticks out 3 feet further than yours. She sticks out so far, I cannot go out in the rain or my mouth will fill up. I'm the only man who can kiss a girl on the lips and the back of the neck at the same time.
13: When it comes to romance, you are nothing compared with me, the great chevalier.
12: You are just a clown in a straw hat.
13: And you are just a saucer face with eyes like two poached eggs. Chevalier has many talents. I not only sing, I dance. You watch.
12: Help, where am I? You fool, you have fallen into my lower lip.
0: One of the great westerns of this year was a picture called Under the Tonto Rim, west of the Pecos, along the Rio Grande, neath Arizona skies and old Wyoming, in the Red River Valley, where the covered wagon meets the riders of the purple sage. I've got spurs, the jingle, jangle, jingle.
2: Of course, it wasn't released under that title.
13: Well, what was it called?
2: Shame.
0: And now let's salute the horse operas. Anything in particular you'd like to do, Glenn?
13: Well, I tell you, I've always wanted to play one of the James boys.
2: Well, that's what we'll do.
0: Bill, step in here and help us, will you?
2: Okay.
9: Oh, we are the James boys, so happy and gay.
10: I'm Frank.
13: I'm Jesse.
2: I'm Fotheringay.
13: Fotheringay?
2: Yes, I'm your British brother.
14: Fellas, the James boys.
0: That's right, we're the James boys. Who are you?
14: I'm the sheriff in this town, and I got a message for all three of you.
13: What is it?
14: This.
17: Ooh, right through my head. Ah, right through my chest.
14: You, Fotheringay?
0: I can't tell you, but you made a big hole in my tea bag.
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0: Armed Forces Radio and Television Service presents the Bob Hope Show with Les Brown and his band of renown. And yours truly, Bill Goodwin. And now here he is, Bob Hope.
1: Thank you very much. Thank you, ladies and gentlemen. No, but I've just returned from a trip through Minnesota and Canada, and I'll never know why we criticize our California weather. It was almost as cold up there. No, I had to make the whole trip with one arm down in the baggage compartment. My hand was frozen to my suitcase. I played Saskatoon, Saskatchewan. That's pretty tricky, but once you learn how to say it, it pays off. You never again have to buy dental floss. Of course, some people never learn how to say Saskatoon, Saskatchewan. One guy tried for years, but he couldn't say it. He finally did the only thing he could do. He moved to Montreal. Saskatoon is way up in northern Canada, but it's easy to get there. You can go by plane, train, dog sled, or make a wrong turn on the freeway. When I arrived, they gave me a wonderful welcome, but I didn't like the way the papers wrote it up. The headline in the Saskatoon Daily News said, American ham arises from Canadian bacon. It's pretty cold up there. I saw a Pontiac, and the Indian was wearing earmuffs. White-haired Indian. I got back here just in time to go to all the big department stores around town and autograph copies of my book, Have Tux, Will Travel. And it was a lot of fun, although I didn't like the attitude of one department store manager. When I arrived to autograph the books, he looked at my nose and said, I see you brought your ballpoint with you. Autographing copies of your book is a favor you have to do for the publisher. Well, it's not exactly a favor. It's part of the deal. Let's face it. We have to get the money back somehow. One kid was standing there for an hour just staring at me. I said, aren't you interested in reading my life story? He said, no, I'd rather watch it on Dragnet. But my book is really exciting. It tells the story of a poor barefoot boy in Cleveland who was determined to be a comedian regardless of his talent. And I'm sure you'll like Half Tux for Travel. I tell all about my education, all the awards I won in show business, and all the beautiful girls who are crazy about me. Page 2 is exciting, too.

0: New York Times printed two reviews of my book. The first one said my writing ranked with O. Henry. The second one said, not the author, the candy bar. One of the editors of Reader's Digest phoned me and asked if my book could be boiled down. I said it should. He said, that's fine with all this slog. We hate to throw it in the incinerator. Jack Benny read my book with tears in his eyes from string. He was trying to finish it before the clerk made him put it down. I still have a few books left, so if any of you haven't got your copy, please see me after the show. I'd love to get my car back in the garage. Thank you very much. And now, ladies and gentlemen, I'd like to introduce our guest for this evening, Mr. David Niven, right here.
1: Well, thank you, Bob. That's a very nice introduction, but why the mister?
0: Well, David, I thought it was appropriate. I consider you a perfect gentleman.
1: Well?
0: A distinguished actor.
1: Well?
0: And besides that, I like you.
1: Yes.
0: Easier. I'll hide your tweed monocle, and you'll be drummed out of the Deborah Carr fan club. You'll never get into the Huntington Hartford Theater.
1: Well, now that we've exchanged a few unpleasant pleasantries, what type of show are we going to do, Bob?
0: Well, I was just thinking, David. You know, they're giving out Academy Awards for the movies, Emmy Awards for television, but radio doesn't get its share of recognition. And, you know, radio will soon be celebrating its 50th birthday.
1: 50th birthday? Huh? Milton Berle been around that long?
0: Yes, he went to medical school with Joyce Jordan.
1: I gather we're going to do the history of radio tonight, Bob.
0: That's right, David. We're going all the way back to 1900, when Hollywood was just desolate, flat country.
1: Then the movies came along, radio came along, and Hollywood became the glamour capital of the world.
0: Yeah, and then Santa Anita came along, and it became flat country again. Well, David, shall we plunge in and tell the story of the Magic Wireless from its infancy right up to today?
1: No, I'm all set, Bob.
0: Let's go. Music, lads.
2: 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In the science laboratory at Yale University, an excited young student rushed up to his professor and said,
3: "Look, Professor, I've found it."
4: "What is it, my boy?"
3: "Oh, I've created a vacuum tube with a filament that emits electrons across the magnetic field so that high-frequency modulation up to 18,000 megacycles causes sonic alternating audio amplification."
4: "I'm sorry, folks, but what else could I do with him?"
2: That young student, of course, was Lee DeForest. On May 1st, 1903, radio was born. DeForest invented the Audion tube.
0: And on May 2nd, 1903, radio received its greatest setback.
2: What's that?
0: DeForest dropped the tube.
1: But Lee DeForest continued his labors on the electron tube, and in 1905, at a meeting of the stockholders of his company, he made an announcement of tremendous importance.
0: "Gentlemen, I'm happy to say that I've finally perfected the first radio tube. Here it is before you. A huge rectangular tube, and only one thing is stopping us from putting it into mass production for use in radio."
5: "What's that?"
0: "We can't get Arthur Godfrey's picture off it."
1: "Oh, how could Arthur Godfrey's picture possibly be on the radio tube? Is that historically correct?"
0: "That's pretty close, David. My writers looked the whole thing up in the racing form."
1: "Well, we can't dispute that, can we? Well, what happened next, Bob?"
0: "Aerials began appearing on rooftops." "And it was dangerous, David. I'll never forget my Aunt Minnie got a couple of electric wires crossed one night."
1: "What happened?"
0: "She became the first woman in Cleveland to have a crew cut." "What's the next milestone of radio, David?"
1: "The presidential election of 1924. Here's the first president to speak on radio."
0: "Thank you, Calvin Coolidge."
1: "The world's fastest human is interviewed after running the 4-minute mile."
0: "Thank you, Roger Bannister." "Or Rin Tin Tin." But getting back to our story, in the 1920s and 30s, radio grew by leaps and bounds.
1: Yes, everybody was tuned in. You were entertained by such famous names in sport as Babe Ruth, Jack Dempsey,
0: Errol Flynn.
1: Yes, the average family could sit home in the parlor, switch on a receiving set, and hear the great stars of the era.
3: Crosby sure sounded good in those days.
1: Radio soon became a giant of the entertainment field.
3: It brought us fine drama, the best music, great comedians. In 1931, we were all thrilled by the lively singing of a young man named Eddie Cantor.
5: You knew Susie like I know Susie.
4: I'm sorry, that's the best I can do.
3: That was Eddie Cantor, strained through Anthony Heaton's Homburg.
1: About the same time, another great star filled the nation.
3: That's right. He's now known as Evelyn and her magic violin.
1: You know, Bob, I never realized there was so much to radio.
3: Oh, these are only a few highlights in the field of entertainment. Radio was also used in industry and commerce. And it played a very important part in World War I.
1: World War I. Let's do some of that.
3: Okay, music, Les.
2: The time, the closing hours of the war, November 10th, 1918. The German armies are collapsing on all fronts. 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
6: Achtung! Achtung! General Ludendorff calling General Pfaffenhausen. Come in, Rudy.
7: Jawohl, I am here. Can you hear me?
3: Nein, I can't hear a thing. What's the matter? You're talking to a Wiener Schnitzel or something?
7: What do you want, Herrmann?
3: Something gone kaflui. I can't find the army anywhere.
7: Me neither. What do you suspect, my general?
3: Oh, I don't know, but something is definitely verstunken in Berlin. Oh, 26,000 men, where could they all disappear to?
7: Oh, I know where they might be.
3: Where?
7: Mademoiselle from Armitier's farm.
3: Oh, I called her up, ain't there? Now, wait a minute. Rudy, if we can't find the army, you just gave me a great idea.
7: What?
3: Mademoiselle from Armitage.
7: I get mine helmet and go with you.

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1: Well, we'll continue our history in a few minutes, David, after this number by a star of present-day radio, Margaret Whiting, singing Melody of Love.
2: That's Bill Goodwin, you know, someone once said humor is the true democracy, and that's why we Americans can smile when we tell the stories of the legendary heroes who helped to build our country's great institutions and industries. Like old Pecos Bill of the cattle industry. Now, when Bill was a year old, he was crawling around the ground one day when a swarm of mosquitoes swooped down. Bill crawled under a fat rendering kettle, and when the first mosquito hit it, his stinger went clear through. Quick as a flash, Bill whipped an axe out of his diaper, and he bent the stinger back like a nail. He did the same to the other mosquitoes till the outside of the kettle looked like a plum pudding filled with raisins. When Bill was 14, he invented the lariat, the Roundup, and the branding iron. And his special brand has become the heritage for all American cattlemen, IXL. Yes, it is a democracy which lets us tell stories of such legendary heroes with a twinkle in our eyes and a chuckle in our throats. So long as we continue to laugh together as a people, ladies and gentlemen, we will live together as a nation.
0: Shall we continue our history of radio?
1: Yes, David. Now let's look at radio as an advertising medium.
0: You mean commercials?
1: That's right. And here's the man who invented the first commercial jingle.
3: Natty, Betty, quite contrary. How does your garden grow? With silver bells and cockle shells? What? No big at all?
1: Yeah. Professor Corona, right? You're the man who invented rhyming commercials, Professor.
3: That's right, Hope. I'm the first man who ever found a rhyme for orange.
0: Well, that's remarkable, Professor. How did you rhyme orange?
3: Squeezed it. And I rhymed juice with spruce.
4: Professor, you're off your trolley.
3: Yes, but I'm not worried.
0: Why not?
3: I've got a transfer.
1: Professor, do you really know anything about radio commercials?
3: Everything. I introduced the paper-made pen sweethearts to each other. And single-handed, I put over one of the most popular products on the market today, Chibaba Chibaba cigarettes.
1: Chibaba Chibaba cigarettes? I've never heard of them.
3: Of course you have. Why, 4 out of 5 doctors who smoke them say, quote... quote.
4: Are they good, Professor?
3: There's no cigarette in the world like a Chibaba. It doesn't have any ordinary cotton filter or a nylon filter. Absolutely no harmless ingredients can get through the filter of a Chibaba.
1: Why, what's it made of?
3: Cement.
1: Tell me, Kelowna, did you ever jump out of a window and land on your head?
3: Why, no, don't think I ever have. Pardon me a moment.

0: What do you know? It's fun.
1: Shaloni, you're two steps below an idiot.
0: Don't drool. And au revoir.
1: So long, Brush Brush.
2: Well, what's next, Bob?
1: Well, disc jockeys have become very important in radio, David. Let's show the folks how those happy record spinners operate. Music left.
3: Now, for you early morning listeners, Flakey's, the breakfast food that bites back, presents the Rise and Shine Boys.
4: Hello, everybody. Hello. We're here to say hello, so hello. Hello, everybody. Hello. We don't mean au revoir, but hello. We don't mean au revoir, and we don't mean toodaloo. And now we're trying to say it. Hello to you and you.

0: second chorus.
1: Hello, everybody. Hello. Hello, hello, hello, hello, hello.
2: That's funny. What happened? They hung up.
3: Good morning, Bob.
0: Oh, good morning, David. Well, here we are, folks, the Rise and Shine Boys. Good morning, everybody. It's 5 a.m., but the weatherman says we'll have a beautiful day, folks.
3: What is the weather report, Bob?
0: 6 below and more snow. Which reminds me, folks, are you prepared for a cold snap? Get a suit of Zinglemeyer's long underwear today.
4: The only long underwear with the electric flap.
0: Oh, 1 a.m. Folks, why wake up with a grouch in the morning? Sleep alone. Come on, sleep. Come on, sleepyhead. Throw the covers off. Now open your eyes and take a good look around. Are you in the right house?
3: And now for the first joke of the day. Tell me, Bob, how do you make antifreeze?
0: I don't know, David. How do you make antifreeze?
3: I'd have woolen pajamas.
0: Oh, we're killing it today.
3: And now, the makers of Woo-Poo, the dog biscuit that tastes like a cat. The makers of Woo-Poo bring you the news.
0: Hollywood, California. Yasha Heifetz is playing Beethoven tonight at the Hollywood Bowl. The winner will meet Bobo Olsen. Word about Dr. Niven's reducing method. Step in, doctor.
5: Thank you. Attention, ladies over 300 pounds. Do you have the feeling you're being followed?
3: You are.
5: It's you.
0: If you have this problem, by all means, try Dr. Niven's reducing method. It's simple, no pills, no diet, no exercise. Once a week, Dr. Niven comes to your house and beats you with a rubber hose. And now your favorite platter spinners bring you the first record of the day. What do we play for the folks, David?
3: The song that's number one all over the country. I've got those. My baby done left me. She ran off with another guy. I feel so bad. If I ever catch her, I'll break her neck. Blue.
0: I dedicate this song to the boys down at Firehouse Number 7. Don't forget, fellas, dab a little of Mother Murphy's brass polish on the knees of your pants, and your fire pole will always be bright and gleaming.
3: Now we'll play the record.
0: Whoops, too late. Our time is up. This is the Rise and Shine Boys signing off and saying.

0: took care of the disc jockeys, and I hope they forgive us.
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2: 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Good idea. Here we go, David. Some Piccadilly music, Les.
1: Well, how do you do, ladies and gentlemen? 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
1: Thank you.
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1: That's right. 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
1: How do you do? My name is David Niven, Private Eye. I was sitting in my office today when the door opened and she came in. Believe me when I tell you, she was most captivating. She had honey blonde hair, blue eyes, and the deepest dimples I'd ever seen. In fact, her dimples were so deep that when she smiled, her face turned inside out. Suddenly, this heavenly creature spoke.
3: My husband has just been murdered.
1: What?
3: Yes, I stabbed him 6 times and then shot him through the head.
1: I see. Who do you suspect?
3: I've come to you to help me to, as they say in America, beat the rap.
1: Well, very well. Bring in the rap, and I shall beat it. Just one moment, dear lady. I'm on to you, and I shall have to report you to Scotland Yard.
3: No, no, you can't. Don't you see I'm in love with you? I insist that you kiss me. Take my lips.
1: No, thanks very much. I have a pair of my own.
3: But I insist. Take my lips.
1: Well, all right, but I shall have to wear them on my watch chain. Now, romance won't help you, my dear. I'm going to turn you in, and they shall send you up the river.
3: You wouldn't say that if you'd kissed me once.
1: I'm sorry, you're going up the river.
3: Come here. Well?
1: All ashore is going ashore.
4: You cad. How dare you kiss my wife?
1: Your wife? I thought you were dead.
4: I was, but now I'm alive again.
1: Well, how could that be possible?
4: I ate an extra large portion of Fotheringay's delicious mutton.
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show. Transcribed with Les Brown and his band of renown, and yours truly, Hi Everback. Our special guests, Jack Kirkwood, Peggy Lee, Corrine Calvay. And here he is, Bob Hope.

0: you. Thank you. Thank you, ladies and gentlemen. Thank you. Well, here I am. Relatives everywhere. Well, here I am. Never before in history have Americans had so many different forms of entertainment. Radio, television, movies. And everybody's so smart about entertainment now. I told my kids a bedtime story the other night. When I was through, they said, Daddy, why don't you fix up the ending and try it on us again tomorrow night? When the kids aren't listening to radio and TV, they're reading comic books. Comic books are having an effect on my family. My little nephew runs around the house with a big cigar in his mouth, a hat pulled down over his eyes, and his diapers pulled up under his chin. But the comic books are demoralizing the kids. The other day, a two-year-old put a gun to his nurse's back and grunted, "Who are you buying your pablum from?" And, of course, one of the greatest mediums of entertainment is the drive-in movies. The wonderful thing about them is you're never disappointed. If you don't like the movie and you don't like the girl you're with, you can still have a fascinating evening just by looking in the other cars. Oh, you've all been there, huh? I asked the manager of one drive-in theater, when a heavy fog comes in, do you have to give a refund to the people who leave? He said, "Who leaves?" Just proves there's all kinds of entertainment.
1: Say, according to the latest figures, the fastest growing area in the world is a place right here in Los Angeles called the San Fernando Valley. In 1920, the population in the valley was 20,000. Today, it's over 500,000. Population has grown so that people in the valley go past pet shops just to sneer at the rabbits. No, the growth is phenomenal. Where yesterday there was nothing but a farm and a little house out and back, today there's a family living in the little house out and back. Of course, most people want to move to the valley on account of its amazing climate. No matter how hot it is in the daytime, at night you can always get pneumonia. And the real estate people are selling houses like hotcakes. They have to. That's what they're made of. Of course, no home in the valley. Are you through with that? No home in the valley is complete without a patio with a barbecue. For you Easterners, I better explain that a barbecue is an incinerator with a press agent. But there's nothing like the satisfaction of owning your own home in the valley. As you stroll through your house and around your land, you get a strange feeling. It's almost as though you hear music. You are. The collector from the Bank of America singing, "I'm walking behind you." A lot of the Hollywood stars have homes in the valley. Gene Autry has a big ranch. In fact, I met Gene just the other day at the general store. He was in buying some hubcaps for his horse. Frank Sinatra has a lovely place. You can tell it was built especially for him. He's got the only bathtub with built-in water wings and a soup strainer over the drain. But you know, the San Fernando Valley has been written about in songs and books. I'd like to close with this poem written by the poet laureate of Burbank. He writes, "O San Fernando Valley, O San Fernando Valley, the whole world stands agog. Where else do the earthquakes rock you to sleep, tucked in a blanket of smog?" One of the really great stylists of song, the lovely Peggy Lee.
2: Hey, what's going on here at your house?
0: Well, you know, I bought this place 15 years ago. Some real estate man really took me. I just found out the whole place is built on a swamp.
2: On a swamp? Are you sure?
0: Yeah, every night a guy walks through my bedroom looking for Chloe.
2: Oh, you're kidding.
0: Well, aside from that, I want to modernize the whole place. I'm even putting in continuous air conditioning.
2: Well, that's a good idea.
0: Well, the old method wasn't too bad.
2: Oh, Bob, walking around with ice cubes in your mouth, breathing on people.
0: Incidentally, on your way in, did you notice that 9-hole golf course I'm having put in?
2: Yes, it looks beautiful.
0: Well, I know it's going to improve my game. When it's finished, I'll really be able to sink that ball.
2: I know. I saw the men putting the magnets in each hole.
0: we just use those when I play for money. But let me show you around, Peggy.
2: Oh, I'd love it, Bob. Bob, what's all this over here?
0: Oh, those are some new souvenirs for my trophy case. I've collected all kinds of things on my travels.
2: Gosh, look at this. A Japanese kimono, an Alaskan totem pole, and a baseball autographed by the Cleveland Indians.
0: No comment.
2: Oh, they did better than Pittsburgh, didn't they?
0: Pittsburgh? Are you kidding? They finished so far down, the last team they played were 9 Gophers. And they lost 8-5.
2: What's this, Bob?
0: This is priceless. The only one of its kind in the world, and there won't be any more produced. Museums all over the country want this.
2: What is it?
0: Well, here, you read the card.
2: Well, let's see. A lock of Bing Crosby's hair. Picking on Bing. I think you're jealous.
0: Me? Jealous of Porky? Don't be silly. Why should I be jealous? I can do anything he can do except collect old age compensation.
2: Well, Bob, I think I'd better go over the number I'm going to do on the show tonight.
0: Okay, let's find the band. They're here someplace rehearsing.
2: All right.
0: Now, there's the new kitchen, and there's the den.
2: Very nice.
0: And this is the bedroom.
3: Chloe!
0: See what I mean?
2: You know, Bob, I always enjoy singing with Les Brown.
0: Oh, yeah, he's got a fine band. They're such hard workers, always rehearsing to get that wonderful music. I think they're in this room.
4: I raise you $5. I raise you $5. Okay, I call. What have you got?
0: I got 5 jacks.
4: What have you got?
0: I got 3 jacks.
4: That makes 8 jacks. Something's wrong.
0: Why?
4: There are only supposed to be 6. Somebody deal.
0: Now, wait a minute. This poker game's been going on for a month. It's disrupting the whole show.
4: How do you figure, Dad?
0: What? Oh, no, this couldn't happen to me. Look, every time I look at you, you're playing poker. Not only that, you drag people into your game.
4: That's a lie. This is a private game. No strangers allowed.
0: Are you sure?
4: Sure.
0: Well, okay.
4: I raise you $5, General Harkins.
5: And I raise you 5.
0: Oh. Thanks, Peggy.
6: Oh, Bob.
0: Yeah, hi.
6: Truck just delivered these packages for you.
0: Oh, it must be the stuff I ordered for the house. Let's see.
6: Well, what's in the other package, Bob?
0: Oh, those are the new draperies. It's a brand new idea. The colors match the human skin. Here, I'll wrap them around myself and hold them up to my skin. You can see. There.
6: I beg your pardon.
4: Well, as I live and breathe, Gloria Swanson. Yeah.
6: So who are you?
4: I'm the building inspector for the Contractors Association, boy. Jack C. Kirkwood's my name.
0: Kirkwood? Kirkwood? Didn't I read that a Jack Kirkwood was arrested for swindling this week?
4: Oh, no. That's Jack P. Kirkwood. I'm Jack C. Kirkwood. People have been making that mistake all week long, thinking I was a swindler.
0: But you're not, eh?
4: No. I wonder how they caught Dad.
0: So you're the building inspector, eh?
4: That's right, boy. I work for the Happy Homes Contractors Association. Every day I get in my Cadillac and I...
0: Oh, now, wait a minute. Wait. You're just a building inspector and you drive a Cadillac, you must be loaded.
4: What?
0: Loaded?
4: Yeah, but I'll try not to breathe on you. Yeah. Well, I better get started.
0: Not so fast. I don't know whether I can trust you around my home.
4: Oh, boy. What a vulgar allegation. Why, I've inspected the homes of many stars sitting in front of the fireplace, serving subpoenas on each other.
0: Well, I guess you're okay.
4: Why, of course I am. Now, first of all, boy, who's your contractor?
0: Well, I don't know whether you've heard of him, Jerry Colonna.
4: Oh, yes, Colonna. Know him well. We have the same probation officer. Is he around?
1: No, he had a nasty accident yesterday. He was installing the sink, and his mustache got caught in the garbage disposal unit.
4: Oh, that's terrible.
1: No, it isn't. No, a fishing boat picked him up off Santa Monica.
4: Fishing boat? Oh, that's champion.
1: But he'll be here next week.
4: Fine. Now, the main thing I'll do today is to check for fire hazards. Then I'll spend the rest of the month on the other thing.
1: A month? Can't you do it any quicker?
4: Well, there is one thing that would speed me up. You think about it for a minute.

0: to jail for taking. You can go to jail for taking money.
1: How much am I offered?
0: $10.
1: Hardly worth going to jail for $10, boy.
0: $50?
1: No.
0: $100?
1: Cash?
0: Yeah.
1: Warden, I'd like a cell with running water, please.
2: See you later, boy. I'm going to start checking for fire.
0: What a pest he's going to be. Come in.
3: Hello, Bob.
0: Well, Corrine Calvet. Look at this. You look wonderful, Corrine.
3: Well, thank you, Bob. I see they're still fixing your house. Golly, it's upside down.
0: You look just great, honey.
3: The whole house is in need of repair. Bob, do you have trouble with your plumbing?
0: That was me.
3: I think you're wonderful.
0: Welcome to the club. By the way, Queen, how'd you know I was having this work done on my house?
3: Well, I live only one block from here, and when I go out to take a sunbath, I hear the noise.
0: You live a block from here and you go out to take sunbaths?
3: That's right.
0: No wonder. Yesterday, three of the workmen quit and started digging a tunnel.
3: Yes, I saw you with a shovel.
0: Well, the house will be finished soon, and I think it'll appeal to you. It's going to have that continental flavor, you know, Très Charmant, Très Magnifique, Très Hildegard, and a tray of hors d'oeuvres.
3: I didn't know you could talk French.
0: Just enough to get myself arrested.
3: Were you not recently in Paris?
0: As a matter of fact, I were. And, France is really all they say it was.
3: Yes, la belle France. Oh, my country suffered a lot, a great deal. You know what I mean. Tonight is all right.
0: Want to try it over? You just want to leave it there? Go ahead, have another go, girl. Go ahead.
3: Ah, yes, la belle France. My country suffered a great deal.
0: How are you doing?
3: But now it is all right.
0: Well, I want to tell you, we had a wonderful time over there. You know, I entertained in France. I did quite a few shows there.
3: You did?
0: Yes.
3: Oh, my country still suffers.
0: I saw. But I don't care what you say, Corrine.
1: Say, boy, I was just checking for fire hazards and French pastry.
4: Kirkwood.
1: Now, wait a minute, boy. Say, aren't you the lady who takes the sun baths down the street?
3: Yes, I am. You know me?
1: Oh, oui. Et vous le français qui dit mot dans les maisons blanches?
3: Oui, c'est moi. Pourquoi me demandez-vous?
1: Je vous pense bien jolie. Je voudrais faire notre connaissance.
3: Well, bien sûr. Peut-être pourrions-nous devenir amis?
1: Ah, merci, madame.
3: Merci.
0: Corrine, what's he saying to you?
3: He, too, is digging a tunnel.
0: Look, Kirkwood, stick to business, will you?
1: I am, boy. And I want to tell you all your doors must be removed. They're fire hazards.
0: Well, you leave those doors alone. They're specially built out of pickle pine.
1: What'd you say?
0: I said pickled.
1: Yes, I am. I found your liquor closet.
0: Kirkwood, get lost, will you? We got to rehearse the radio show. Please don't bother us anymore.
1: Okay, boy.
3: Bob, is Peggy Lee here yet?
0: Yeah, she's somewhere around here. Peggy?
5: Yes, Bob? Oh, hello, Corrine.
3: Hello, Peggy.
5: How have you been, Corrine?
3: Fine.
5: Oh, I love your dress. It's so cute.
0: Say, girls, why
3: don't
0: we...
3: Thank you. It's a new net skirt that can be worn with a tight bodice or sheer wool turtleneck.
5: I've got the cutest new nylon tulle apron skirt that's worn with a waist cincher.
0: I got a new Captain Video Space Patrol suit.
5: And I
0: just won't quit.
5: I love the new padded hip line.
0: Crazy.
5: Just tons of petticoats.
0: Say, girls, let's break it up, huh?
3: Sorry, Bob.
0: I think we better start rehearsing for the show.
5: Oh, are we going to do a sketch, Bob?
0: Yeah, I thought we'd do a scene from My Favorite Spy.
3: Don't you play the lead in that, Bob?
0: Well, it's really a double lead. I play the part of a real baggy pants burlesque comic, and then I also play the part of an international spy who is suave and

0: intelligent, dashing, reckless, and very handsome.
1: Well, you must be great as a burlesque comic.
0: Thank you. Now, let's rehearse the scene where I've just stolen some secret plans from you, Peggy, and you, Corrine, are making love to me in order to get the plans. Okay, let's get started, Corrine.
2: Oh, Eric, darling, I just had to see you tonight.
3: And, hey, boy, I got to talk to you about
0: Kirkwood, that. Get out, will you? We're having a very important rehearsal. Please keep quiet. All right, Corrine.
2: Oh, Eric, darling, I just had to see you tonight.
3: Control yourself, you mad young thing.
2: I waited for you, darling. Needed you. Your eyes. Your lips. To feel your strong arms around me once again. Kiss me, darling. Let the spark of my love. Please.
0: Oh, my love. Kirkwood, put Miss Calvey down. Kirkwood, what are you doing?
3: I got a remover, boy. This girl's a fire hazard.

0: The old makers of fine American watches for over 80 years presents its 7th annual Cream to America, 2 hours of staff throughout the United States, Wilson servicemen overseas radio, and shortwave round the world. In the next 2 hours, the Elgin Watch Company and the Elgin Jewelers bring you Don Ameche, Lawrence Melchior, Al Jolson, Jack Kirkwood, Joe Stafford, Danny Thomas, Red Ingle, Edgar Bergen with Charlie McCarthy and Mortimer Snerd, Sandra Bakova, Cass Daly, Ozzie and Harriet, and with the Elgin Orchestra and Chorus under the direction of Robert Armbruster. And as a special feature of this gala holiday program, the Elgin Watch is proud to present for the first Henry Van Dyke's magnificent Christmas story, The Other Wise Man. I'm Ken Carpenter, and here's your host for the full 2 hours, Don Ameche.
1: Merry Christmas, ladies and gentlemen. 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Powers of Stars is a greeting, too. A greeting from the Elgin Watch Company and the Elgin Jewelers to all the old friends who have made it a custom for the past 7 years to join us every Thanksgiving and Christmas Day to celebrate the holiday season in the company of Hollywood's brightest stars. And here to see us on this glorious Christmas Day is a sparkling eyes and beaming countenance bear much more than a passing resemblance to Saint Nick himself, the distinguished star of the Metropolitan Opera and Motion Pictures, Lawrence Melchior.

0: Oh, that is wonderful.
1: Well, Lawrence, you're really remarkable. Last week you were singing at the Metropolitan Opera. Next week you'll be off to South Africa on a hunting trip.
2: Oh, it's not half as remarkable as that other Scandinavian.
1: That other Scandinavian, Lawrence?
2: Asa Jolson.
3: Lawrence, you ain't seen nothing yet.
1: Mr. Jolson.
2: You know, Asa, we meet, I expect to see a much older man.
3: Lawrence, you marry Parks. A lot of people have made that same mistake, you know.
1: Well, Al, you couldn't look any younger than you do in Look Magazine's picture in the current issue of All the Stars Here Today on the Elgin Show. Of course, you could stand a little more hair.
3: Down the day Look took that very unusual picture, I shaved a little too high. Can you imagine all those stars in one picture?
1: Yes, Look estimated they represented $4 million in talent. $4 million in talent that Elgin gives to the radio listener as its Christmas gift.
3: Oh, that's wonderful, Don. Think they'd rather have the money?
2: You know, this is the first time I've been in Look in such a group picture.
3: Lawrence, any picture of you is a group picture.
2: Asa, that's not true. Yet, no.
1: Yeah, that's right, Al. How much have you lost, Lawrence?
2: I don't know. They haven't finished surveying yet.
1: Surveying, huh? Well, you take care of your...
2: Oh, I am. Someday I think like as Jolson. I have been rehearsing. I walk an aeon mile for one of your smiles to my mate.
3: That's ridiculous. What kind of mammies do they have in Scandinavia?
2: Oh, you have nice Scandinavian smorgasbrots.
1: You know, Al, I can see it right now. Lawrence Melchior on the hit parade singing, I'm going to get you on a slow boat to Copenhagen.
3: Yeah, and I can see Lawrence Blake singing the sequel to Tannhauser, Limburger.
1: Oh, I think we're yours. So, Lawrence, if you'll make yourself comfortable until you're ready for a typical Melchior encore, and Al...
3: Don't say it, Don. I'm way ahead of you.
1: Go ahead.
3: Of the world, I'm rolling along. Rolling along. And I'm the blues of the world. I'm singing a song.

0: grand.
1: Well, thank you, Don. You know, I'm proud to be here today. Really, I am. Because, you know, I still have that Elgin watch I had when I was a little boy.
0: Oh, now, Al, let's face it. When you were a little boy, there were no watches. Well, then.
2: Well, then, I still got the sundial.
0: You mean the Elgin one?
1: Yeah, the smog, of course. But, Don Bells, I want to tell you about the wonderful Christmas gifts I got this year.
0: Well, I'm all ears, Al.
1: You're all teeth, too.
0: That was my own gag. But anyway.
1: Don, honestly, you should have seen what Eddie Cantor sent me. A money clip.
0: Well, that was useful.
1: Yeah, but up till now, I've been using bookends, you know.
0: And he's telling the truth, yeah, too.
1: Don, I really appreciate everything I got from Santa Claus. Or I can say for some people.
0: Yeah, why is that, Al?
1: Well, they've been spoiled by the radio, Don. Who wants a midnight for a giveaway program?
0: Well, Al, I'm glad to see you've got the spirit of Christmas.
1: Yes, Don, and Santa must have thought so, too. Because last night, as soon as I got in bed, plugged in my electric nightshirt. I set the control on medium well. When I got a phone call from Santa Claus calling me to the North Pole.
0: Oh, no, Al, you didn't.
1: Yes, sir. So I tuned out to the propeller on my pinwheel beanie. And was off. When I landed at the North Pole, that's the only pole people believe in anymore, I went right to Santa's... too late. I just tell him. Well, anyway, I went right to Santa's prefab igloo and the bell.
3: Mr. Jolson, come in.
1: Why is Mrs. Santa Claus?
3: To think that I would actually see you in person, Mr. Jolson. You know, I always enjoyed you as a little girl.
1: You got the wrong man. Boy.
3: Know you so well. Must I call you Mr. Jolson? Can you, Larry?
1: You can call me anything as long as not Oscar Levant. But, look, tell me, where is Santa?
3: Right this way, Mr. Jolson. He's working in his laboratory with his assistant, Nanook of the North.
4: Oh, I'd like to get my hand on that kid that ordered uranium bubblegum.
1: Santa Claus, remember me? It's Jolie. You sent for me.
4: Why, of course. Merry Christmas, Al. Merry Christmas. Al, I'd like you to meet my assistant here, Nanook of the North. Nanook, this is Al Jolson.
1: Hello, Nanook.
4: Ugh. Nanrofam.
1: Oh, I see.
4: But, Al, the reason I got you up here is to go along with me on my run this year.
1: Mm-hmm.
4: I need cheering up. This business of going down chimneys is ruining my health. Christmas at one house, I got badly injured.
1: Didn't the light burning in the window?
4: These people left a light burning.
1: Well, all I can say is, Santa, chin up.
4: I don't go down chin up. And what have I got to look forward to after it's all over? Coming back to the North Pole. Why, I've been living among the whales so long, I'm beginning to look like them.
1: Yeah, you do look a bit blubbery. But you always have your wife and the Nook and your reindeer, Santa.
4: My reindeer. Al, ever since Disney sent them that offer from... They've gone Hollywood.
1: Yeah?
4: They don't want to be called Dancer, Prancer, and Blitzen anymore.
1: What do they want to be called?
4: The body, the legs, and the tail. But they're waiting outside for us, Al. Let's go. Hop in the sleigh, Al.
1: I'm in.
4: And here we go. Merry Christmas, everybody. Merry Christmas.
1: Santa. Where'd you ever learn to say Merry Christmas like that?
4: No, don't blab it around, Al, but I studied diction under Edmund Gwen.
1: Say, we're climbing fast.
4: Yep, we're up to 30,000 feet.
1: Watch where you're driving, Santa. You almost messed up the O in Honest John.
4: Look, down below us, Al, that's Washy. I can give him.
1: Drive on, Santa. Harry already's got his present. Wait a minute, Santa. Isn't that Hollywood down there?
4: That's right, Al. How'd you recognize him?
1: Oh, that's easy, Santa. Hollywood's a small town, entirely surrounded by Luella Parsons.
4: Our crew is at 100 feet, Al, when I caught the presence down the window.
1: Okay, Sanders, shoot.
4: Right, shoot. Artie Shaw.
1: Portable Justice of the Peace.
4: Errol Flynn.
1: With built-in bail bond.
4: Rita Hayworth.
1: Bowling ball. She's got the alley.
4: I had a little something for Bob Hope, but he's over in Germany tonight, entertaining servicemen with Irving Berlin.
1: Yeah, that's the only Berlin the Russians aren't trying to get their hands on. But Santa, suppose they got their hands on Hope. Imagine how everyone would feel.
4: Oh, I don't know. Just lucky, I guess.
1: Say, Santa, there's my house down there. Would you mind dropping me off?
4: Okay, we're coming in for a landing, Al.
1: Well, you see that one down there on the park?
4: Yeah.
1: And that one down there on the intersection?
4: Yeah.
1: Well, mine's the one down on one.
4: Well, here you are, Al. But before you go, I want to give you... Well, I'd like to give you something that you haven't got.
1: Well,
4: let's see now. You're rich, family, fame, a good job, good health. You know, Al, it'd be simpler if you gave me something. Come on. Put some money in the pot, boy.
1: I'd be glad to, Sandy, and take it from me, never change your act. The world needs you and loves you just as you are. How do you feel now?
4: Well, hit me with a hot note and watch me back.

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1: He's got them laced high.
0: Toys in my bag.
2: What Santa Claus is going to town? Though loved ones may be distant, they're with you in your heart. Get hep, hang up those stockings. You've got to do your part.
0: A zoot for the hall.
1: A reach for the door.
0: Three in the parlor.
1: Kids on the floor.
2: Close it. Santa Claus is going to town.
3: You just heard of time and its flight. The electrical impulse that produced that steady beep, beep, beep had its origin in the observatory of the Elgin at Elgin, Illinois. Time is computed from odd stars, time accurate to hundredths of a second. Instruments are controlled by it, and it's constantly heard by Elgin craftsmen while they're testing and adjusting Elgin watches. That's how the tiny hands that circle every Elgin watch become tellers of time from the stars. Elgin is the only watch company in the world with its own observatory, regularly observing, recording, and broadcasting time from the stars. This Elgin Star Time is also the official time of the United Airlines. Beautiful Elgin watches. Their styling, acclaimed, best-dressed men and women. Their accuracy, time to the stars. And now to this famed star-timed accuracy, Elgin's exclusive DuraPower mainspring adds a permanency of timekeeping performance never before possible in any watch. For this miracle mainspring holds its original watch-running power indefinitely. This Elgin DuraPower mainspring actually eliminates 99 troubles due to steel mainspring failures, and Elgin has it. A gift of cash this Christmas or a gift certificate from your jewelers, turn it into an Elgin watch. Gift occasions coming up after Christmas, birthdays, anniversaries, make someone you love happier with a beautiful star-timed Lord or Lady Elgin or Elgin Deluxe watch.
4: On this day, when the red-ribboned holly wreath of the eggnog bowl in the living room and the lighted Christmas tree in the window, so many homes bids friends and neighbors welcome. Me and the Elgin proud to welcome to 2 Hours of Stars for the first time the lovable young entertainer who has won his way into the hearts of so many people, Danny Thomas.
5: Thank you. Thank you very much, Don. It was very nice. And to show my appreciation to the Elgin Watch Company and the Elgin Jewelers for asking me here, from now on, every Christmas, I'm going to buy my friends...
4: Elgin watches?
5: What did you expect?
4: I just asked. That's all.
5: But really, Don, it's a privilege to be here.
4: Yes, Danny, and you've certainly come a long way since we last worked together. You're making movies at MGM, you're making records, you're on the air, you're working in nightclubs, you're working in vaudeville.
5: Wait a minute. If I'm that busy, what am I doing here? I'm losing money.
4: Well, Danny, now that you do.
5: Well, Don, I'd like to sing a little song. I said, I'd like to be home in bed. A little song. Little song, money, and how come the wrong people have it? Be a bad day to start a revolution, so I don't think I will. A lot of people ask me, Don, a lot of people say you work in nightclubs, working in pictures. Why don't you take some time off? You're killing yourself. I have a very good answer. You see, I need the money. I really do. I live in Beverly Hills, California. Now, that means nothing to a lot of people around the good old USA. But people around here know what I'm talking about. When I say, when you live in Beverly, you gotta be loaded. You know the old saying, you can't take it with you? The hills, they'll give you odds. And, you know, we all make the same mistake trying to keep up with our neighbors. What I keep with, who are my neighbors? The Joneses? I wish they were the Joneses. No, I live next to Daryl Abzanik, Lord and Lady Ashley, Atwater Kent, people who had it before it was printed. I mean, let's face it. I mean, I got to keep up with nothing but dough, and I'm a Johnny come too lately when it comes to keeping your money. I mean, you can count the years back on one in a little spot in Chicago making five. Native Californian. Anyhow. No, seriously, these people, my immediate neighbor, Atwater Kent, that's my immediate neighbor, his fence rubs up against my grass. His house is 8 miles up the road, but the fence and the grass are right together. This man last year lost $1 million. I got up the next day and said, I seem to have misplaced something. He wasn't even sure what it was. Me, I lose a buck. I'm on my hands and knees all night looking. You ought to see his house. The first time I went to visit him, I was ashamed to go in. I forgot my library card. I want to tell you, I mean, let's be honest about this thing. I got a small little lot of feet or so. I got one gardener comes once a week, kicks the shrubs a little bit. He turns on the hose and hands it to me. This has a brigade of gardeners. He has two gardeners who do nothing all day but water the carnation. Two gardeners who do nothing all day but water the azaleas. He has two gardeners who do nothing all day but water each other. I never saw that. Go keep up with people like that. They want to know why I'm working so hard, why I'm trying to earn money. I live in that village. What to be snazzy? I live in Beverly Hills to put up a front, my manager's front. So I put up a front. With me, it's all front. That's all. Just really brutal, and I don't belong in Beverly Hills. I'm not only a misfit, but social. Where do I fit in with Beverly Hills people? I was raised on the north side of Toledo, Ohio. I want to tell you something. Any kid on our street with teeth was a sissy. That's all I can say. I tell you, I swear I mean it. When a kid raised his hand in our school, the rumor had a gun in his back. Teachers used to play hooky in our school. That's all I can say. Those kids in Beverly Hills are so cultured. No, they are. They play every morning. It's tennis, anyone? Tennis? And badminton? Play it. I can't even say it. Much more. What do you think we used to do for fun in Toledo? We'd stand on a street corner and hit people over the head with a shway, they'd fall. I want to tell you, I really have money. And whenever we want appearance, please come. We need the money. I'm proud of my little house that I have here in the hills. It's nice. It's nice. The culmination of a childhood dream and of 15 slaving like a dog. And I'm happy about it. Well, it costs a couple of $1,000s. My neighbors got houses. They spend $200,000-$300,000 for a home. When they get all finished, they board it up and go to Palm Springs. That's where the friend Palm Springs. I keep saying, Jake, what do you mean, Palm Springs? He said, excuse me, I was thinking Palm Beach. They look for places to drop the money around here. They go into Anita. Have you been there? To the track, you know? They're off with my money. Come back! Or they go to Del Mar. Del Mar, have you been there on the Pacific Shore where the turf meets the surf? I went out with Crosby one time. Nice place. With picked up all right. For $1 a day with connection. You with connections, and I finally got a room facing the ocean, the Atlantic. It's a good thing my brother lives with us in Beverly Hills. He's unemployed. If it wasn't for that check, we'd all starve to death. But don't get me wrong. Don't get me wrong. I'm not complaining. I'm very happy about the whole thing. I'm going to build under the name of Thomas. Or pile up a lot of wealth. I'm just very happy to be eating because it's in this country under this form of government. That's all I want. But the one thing I want to say... No, I'll tell you. I'll tell you why I say that. I'm a fellow that believes you can't take it with you. No, I believe that. Read it in books. I believe it. But there are people who don't, and that's what's the matter. I work for a fellow in Chicago who owns 9 nightclubs, 6 hotels, and a Chinese restaurant. He's got more money than Carter's got, and you know what he does? He walks around nervous. And all hamstrung all day long. He's a sick man. And I keep saying, Joe, you're killing yourself. What are you trying to prove? You? And he says, what? He gets startled when I tell him that. He says, if I can't take it with me, I won't go. A will. I read a will some time ago. I think it was in Reader's Digest, where I get most of my material. And to me, this will was as liberating a document as the proclamation. It freed me inside. And I hope it does this here in this visible audience, and also the audience around the country. The will, well, the scene took place in a lawyer's office. The vultures, the relatives were gathered around, waiting to see how they made out in the loot department. And the lawyer broke open the seal, and with much solemnity, he read this will. Being of sound mind, I spent all my money when I was alive. Well, I guess I could stand here for 3 days, but we don't have that kind of time. Just talking about the dear old loot. But I can best express my views on money with this song that you'll soon be hearing if you happen to purchase an MGM album of mine. And it's a song, Barry Seelan and Carmen Dragon, and with Brother Arm Brewster and my accompanist Walter Pop at the piano. This is the way it's going to sound. I've studied life and I've been taught that wealth is disillusion. And after lots of careful thought, I've come to this conclusion. That anyone with $1 million can be a millionaire. But a poor man can be poor. Money doesn't mean a thing to a person's mental state. For a million is as happy as a man who has eight. Anyone wish to argue this point? You know, anyone with a lot of dough can be a wealthy man.

0: man has for a man, or the loyalty of loved ones. You bet your life it can, because the best thing in life caused no special arrangement for you. But you know, wealth is unimportant. Have it, some do not. But what has a rich man got that a poor man hasn't got? Fancy cars and well-stocked bars and stocks and jewels and swimming pools and big estates with private. Too fast. 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Marble tubs and daily rubs and railroad nights. Too fast, kid. Daily rubs and railroad nights are so much. Too fast. Wait for me. Hey. Hey! How did the Hungarians get into this all of a sudden? You ought to know better than rehearsing all morning.
1: I decided it was too slow.
0: Excuse me. What can I say? He's got a stick in his hand. He decided. I must tell you a wonderful story, Bob. You just reminded me of it. A fellow walked into a doctor's office and he was quivering and shivering and shaking all over and talking something like this, you see? And the doctor said, "My man, this is horrible. What could cause such a thing?" And the fellow said, "I don't know, Doc. Maybe it's my job, you see? I got a job sorting oranges." The doctor said, "You sort oranges? Tell me about it." The fellow said, "Why, you see, Doc, it's like the oranges come down a ramp, you see? And I take the big oranges and I put them in that box. And I take the little ones and I put them in that box. And the conventional size I put in the basket for shipping. And the rotten ones I throw in the can. All day long it's decisions, decisions, decisions." One like that and I know where I can get you a job, kid. Back to money. You know, they say that only the rich are blue-blooded. And that's not... A poor man can be blue-blooded, too. Boy, he said that to do it. But I've done it. And so you see... Now, you're not listening. I said, and so you see... That's why I always say... What do you always say? With two hands. This is what I always say. That if we're the...

0: Thank you, Danny Thomas. You know, one good song deserves another, so would Al Jolson.
1: Well, how about it? Don, at this point, there's only one song I could possibly sing. Dashing through the snow in a one-horse open sleigh, o'er the fields we go, laughing all the way. But before we dash to pour throughout the nation, let the network

0: 2 hours of stars, the Elgin Watch Company's 7th annual 2-hour Christmas Day greeting to the nation continues with Don Ameche, Lawrence Melchior, Al Jolson, Jack Kirkwood, Joe Stafford, Danny Thomas, Red Engel, Edgar McCarthy and Mortimer Stern, Sandra Bakova, Cass Daly, Ozzie and Harriet, with the Elgin Orchestra and Chorus under the direction of Robert Ambrose. Will feature this program. The Elgin Watch Company is proud to present for the first time on the air Henry Van Dyke's magnificent Christmas story, The Other Wise Man. Now here again is your host, Don Ameche.
1: As we near the end of 1948, we can look back on a year that saw many changes. 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And every street and store, every church and home has its little bit of bread. 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
2: Red, that's quite an outfit you're featuring this afternoon. Who designed it, the California Bank?
3: No, it's called an overstuffed dress suit. I had it cut down from an old Morris chair. This is the smock I wear at Ciro's.
2: Ciro's? Red, what's a flag gears doing in a place like Ciro's?
3: Slumming, Don, just slumming. Oh. And please don't call my orchestra the Natural Seven.
2: How do you happen to call them the Natural Seven?
3: Won them in a crap game. You know they're pretty used.
2: Yeah. Yeah, that's a fine group for a girl like Joe's stuff with.
4: Oh, I love them.
2: Well, Joe, I suppose you really should. After all, it was the combination of you and Red Engel that was responsible for that wonderful takeoff on Temptation you recorded.
0: Yeah, Don, with Joe and Red reunited here on 2 Hours of Stars, I'd like to hear it again.
2: Ken, without even questioning your motive, I'll buy that.
4: Well, just give us time to slip into our Levi's and sunbonnet, Don, and off we'll go.
5: Rosin on the bow, and here we go. Darling, why you look so good tonight? There's white around your eyeballs and not a bag in sight.
4: Well, ever that's the way it came, my eyes was aglow the minute I knowed the nails in. It ticked, alluring me on. My heart is plumb gone. It was an Elgin. My face it was smiling at its smart styling. And then I started to sing that Durapower mainspring's rust proof. Yes, Reef Mall rust, I never would fuss.

0: Dozen many a heart beats faster today at the thrilling sight of a Christmas Elgin. And these are the most thrilling in all the many generations of Elgin Christmases. Thrilling to see? Oh, yes, indeed. But that DuraPower mainspring beneath their beauty makes history. 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
1: There's a rumor going around radio, and it's pretty authentic. Following their broadcast tomorrow afternoon, Edgar Bergen and Charlie McCarthy will be taking a short vacation from radio. I don't know whose idea it was. I'm sure Charlie didn't talk Edgar into it. But in any case, the Elgin Watch Company knew Christmas wouldn't be. So here they are, Edgar Bergen and Charlie McCarthy.
2: Well, Don, here we are to celebrate another Christmas.
3: Yeah, Merry Christmas, Don.
1: Yeah, the same to you, Charlie. Tell me, old man with the big round stomach good to you?
3: Oh, you mean Bergen?
1: No, I mean Santa Claus.
3: Oh, I had a wonderful Christmas. Bergen gave me a horse.
1: Oh, was that your horse I saw tied outside the studio?
3: Yeah, that's my... I'd feel safer if he was inside, though.
2: Well, why do you want the horse inside?
3: Well, some other network might offer him more oats.
1: Charlie, what kind of a horse is it? Couldn't tell with a blanket on it. Is it a racehorse, a high school horse, a polo pony?
3: No, it's just a horse.
1: Well, what does he look like?
3: Well, he's, I don't know, he's kind of horse-shaped.
1: Oh, he is, huh?
3: Outdoor type of horse.
1: How old is your horse?
3: I don't know him that personal.
1: Well, you can tell the age of a horse by looking at his
3: butt teeth. All he wants for Christmas is his two front teeth. Or...
1: He might be a jumper. Have you tried him out on the hurdles?
3: Yeah, I had him out before lunch today, and we along and we came to a fence.
1: And did the horse go over?
3: No, but I did.
1: Yeah. Oh.
3: I didn't know I could go so far.
2: All right. Charlie, I don't think that's very nice to talk this way about a horse and the one that I gave you. Remember, Charlie, I gave you that horse on condition.
3: Yeah.
2: You can keep him just so long out of mischief and tell no lies.
1: Oh, ho! In other words, the horse is only visible.
3: That was nasty. Gentlemen, in a show this size, there's bound to be jealousies. And a leopard will, no matter whether his name is Tom, Dick, or Don Amici. All right.
1: All right now, Charlie. You know, Edgar, I'd like to see this horse.
2: All right, Don. He's not nearly he makes him out to be.
1: I bet he is.
2: He's a special type of a horse.
1: Where is he now,
2: Ed? He's right outside, leaning against the wall. Say, I'll go, Charlie. One lie, one deceit, and the horse goes.
3: I'm glad to know something will make him go.
1: Yeah.
2: Now, give me your word, Charlie, that you'll be a little gentleman.
3: I give you my word, Bergen. McCarthy gives you his word, brother, look out.
1: Yeah.
3: So long, Dergie.
2: So long.
3: Give a man a horse he can ride. Oh, give a man a horse he can ride.
4: What's the matter, son? Can't you get that horse over the hurdle?
3: Well, and pray tell, who might you be?
4: Who might I be?
3: Yeah.
4: You don't know?
3: I know your face. I don't know where to put it.
4: Well, I'll give you a hint, son. Climb up on my knee, sonny boy.
3: Yeah, don't tell me you're another ventriloquist. Now, Jolson.
4: Of course I'm Al.
3: Well, I should have known when I saw those knee pads. Gee, pal, you know, it seems like every place I go, I see you.
4: Well, there's only one Jolson. So I might as well snow.
3: Yeah. Well, I'm glad you're here. You look so young and it's just so good. Or is it too late to expect a Christmas?
4: Oh, Charlie, I've just been sitting around my little 28-room just wishing that you could be there to fill that terrible vacancy.
3: In your heart?
4: No, in the fireplace.
3: Don't start that stuff, you burnt cork Sinatra, you.
4: Now, come, Charlie. We should be ashamed like this on Christmas Day.
3: Yeah.
4: We should be happy.
5: Well, I'm happy. Bergen gave me a horse.
4: A horse?
5: Yeah.
4: Have you rinsed him yet?
5: Yes, and I won by 3 lengths. Well, it's his fault. He's not in good form. He's suffering from an allergy.
4: What's he allergic to?
5: Into a veterinarian?
4: No, forget it. Take him to a taxidermist, Charlie.
5: Wow.
4: And by the way, wait a minute. Why don't you unload him?
5: Unload him? Why, I couldn't palm off a nag on anybody. I promised Bergen I would do nothing dishonest or tell a lie. So you see, if you have some dishonest deal in mind, use to listen, Mr. Jolson.
4: Then why are your ears standing at attention?
5: Oh, excuse me.
4: With money, you could make some quick money.
5: I will do nothing dishonest, sir. Do you hear me? Never, never anything dishonest.
4: Hey.
5: Well, now, don't be such a quitter. What's this business proposition?
4: Papers on the horse?
5: Yeah, but so what?
4: Well, we can valuable by changing his name.
5: Now, wait a minute, Al. That's a bit, shall we say...
4: Well, yes.
5: Well, what are we waiting for? Here's the papers.
4: Well, tell you what we got to do. We've the horse's bloodline. Let's make him a relative of Man of War. Let's call him Son of War, huh?
5: Yeah. The way he ran this morning, I think we ought to call him Surrender. Now, Al, what are we going to put down here where Fire and Dam?
4: Well, let's see. Let's put down Wristwatch. Call him Wristwatch out of Huck.
5: Now, I don't know whether I should go through with this, Al. I promised Bergen I wouldn't lie.
4: Well, you'll have nothing to do with it, Charlie. I'll do all the talking. I'll deal, see?
5: Well, that's mighty white of you, pal.
4: And I'll get half the money.
5: That's mighty black of you, stranger.
4: Now, all we need is a sucker.
5: Well, that's what I call service.
4: Ken, my friend, are you interested in horse flesh?
0: No, thanks. My icebox is pretty full right now.
5: No.
4: I mean, would you be interested in a racehorse?
0: Well, I don't know. I'm not too lucky with horses. Last time I backed a horse, I lost $100.
4: How come?
0: I backed him into...
4: Well, you just sign right here, Ken, and you'll own a horse for $200.
0: Now, just a minute. What kind of a horse is it?
4: What kind of a horse did you want to buy?
0: I don't want to buy a horse.
4: Well, then why do you take up my time haggling, huh?
2: Just a minute. What is this? What did I hear about a horse?
0: Edgar, me a racehorse.
2: Well, it's not a racehorse, and Charlie has no right to sell it. And Al, you should be ashamed of yourself doing such a thing to my little boy.
4: It wasn't me. Charlie did it.
2: Oh, Charlie did it. So to hide behind the skirts of a child.
5: What is this? I came in with pants on.
4: But, Edgar, I try to help the boy.
2: Sure, help him on the road to prison,
5: yeah. Yeah, you pagan, you. How can you stoop so low without singing Mammy?
2: Yeah. I've got to go over to the police, Al.
4: No. Yes. Don't do that, Edgar. Little old Joel is all alone. It's Christmas, and nobody around to love me but my poor little gray-haired Mammy.
5: Turn off that hydrant. Get off your knees, Al.
4: Listen, you sapling. One more word out of you, and I'll use you for a pool cue.
2: Let's wish ourselves. Why, this is Christmas Day, and we're arguing. Sorry, Al, what I said. Please forgive me, will you?
4: Sure, I'll forgive you, Edgar. And will you forgive me?
2: Sure, Al.
5: Do you boys want some mistletoe?
2: No.
4: And I want to be friends with you too, Charlie, my little pal.
5: Well, thank you. One of those horse deals, are we?
4: Never.
5: No.
4: From now on, any business deals we're involved will be honest, ethical, straightforward, and everything that is synonymous with enterprise.
5: Oh, yeah, all right. Stop gushing, will you?
4: You're right, Charlie. Yeah. You're right. But speaking of gushing...
5: Yeah?
4: How would you like to get in on an oil well deal with me,
5: Is there oil in the well?
4: No. Well, we can haul some in and...
5: That's enough. Let me out of this. Let me out of this.

0: 1,000 thanks you, Edgar Bergen and Al Jolson. You know, it's only natural that at this time of the year, the air songs dedicated to the depiction of frost on the window and snow on the ground. Jo Stafford manages to take them all in her stride. It calls for quite out here, doesn't it, Joe?
1: Oh, not necessarily, Don. After all, it's not so much what's on the ground at Christmas as what kind of spirit's in the air.
0: That's a lovely thought, Joe. And one which surely accounts for the perennial popularity of White Christmas.

0: time the Christmas star first climbed the black sky to shine in the east, the Nativity, a song and story written in the glow of faith. On this day of deep religious significance, Two Hours of Stars is proud and privileged to present for the first time on the air, by special arrangement with Harper's and Brothers Publishers, a literary classic beloved the world with a message of the Prince of Peace has lighted men's hearts. The Story of the Other Wise Man by Henry Van Dyke. You know of the three wise men of the East and how they traveled afar to offer their gifts at the manger cradle of Bethlehem. But this is the story of a fourth pilgrim who also saw the star in its rising and set out to follow it. Of how his quest was denied, yet accomplished in the denial. In the days when Augustus Caesar was master of many Jerusalem, there lived in the city of Ecbatana, among the mountains of Persia, a certain man named High above the trees, a dim glow through the curtain arches of the upper chamber, where he held counsel with his friends.
1: Pure folly, I think.
0: And my brethren, you know that the high is the study of the stars, the heavenly signs, and them all ours. But our knowledge is incomplete.
2: Naturally, it's folly for men to try to read the stars. We tell men to look for a new sunrise. We ourselves believe that the people are balanced. The darkness is as strong as the light.
0: That does not satisfy him if there is no fulfillment, if there is to be no victory. Our own teach us better things, see, that a great light shall rise in the world and conquer darkness.
3: It has been written that new light and new truth will come through the old symbols.
0: From the sacred books that are held in high honor by our kings and our Persian people, there has come such a light. A prophecy that there shall come a star out of Jacob and eyes out of Israel.
2: Impossible. The sons of Jacob are in bondage. The tribes of Israel are scattered among the mountains like lost sheep. The rest are in Judea under the...
0: Three wise men from the Magi, ancient tablets of Chaldea, and computed the time. It is our belief that the star will shine tonight.
3: This is only a legend.
0: My three friends are watching now at the temple of Borsippa. I am watching here. If the new star appears again, they will wait 10 days for us to join them. Then our caravan will cross the desert to Bethlehem to greet and worship the promised one who shall be born king of Israel.
2: You say us an hour too much, my brother.
0: Well, surely you will accompany me to the shrine of our newborn king?
2: Artaban, this is a vain dream. King will ever rise from the broken ruins of Israel, and no end will ever come to the eternal strife of light and darkness. He who looks for it is a chaser of shadows.
0: And you, Rhodaspes, will you come with me?
4: Artaban, I have no knowledge of these things. Such a quest is not for me. My office binds me here.
0: Marcena.
5: I am ill, Artaban, unfit for the hardships of such a journey. But I have a servant I will send with you to bring me word how you fare.
0: No. No, then I shall travel alone. I have sold my house and my possessions and purchased these gifts to carry to the king.
6: Gifts, my son?
0: These three royal jewels. A sapphire, blue as a fragment of the night sky. A ruby, redder than a ray of sunrise. A pearl, pure as the peak of a snow mountain at twilight.
3: They are indeed, Jura King. Artaban, my son, if your star is a true sign, it will lead you to a new light. If it be only a shadow, you will have a long pilgrimage and an empty search. Yet it is better to follow even the shadow of the best than to have your soul remain in discontent. But my heart goes with you on your pilgrimage. Go in peace.
0: One by one, the house and Artaban was left in solitude. He crossed the terrace of the roof and lifted his face to the sky. And as he watched, behold, an azure spark was born out of the darkness, rounding itself to a crimson sphere and spiring upward into a point of white radiance. Tiny and infinitely remote, yet perfect in every part, it pulsated in the enormous vault as if the three jewels in the Magian's breast had mingled and been transformed into a living heart of light. Artaban bowed his head. Covering his brow with his hands, he said, "It is the sign. The king is coming."

0: Long begun to mount the heavens, the otherwise man was riding swiftly along the brown slopes of Mount Orontes, across the plain and through the swirling floods of the Tigris. Swift hooves beat their spirited music, eager to conquer space journey. It was day, it was night, it was day again, and on and on. It was still a 3-hour journey to the Temple of Borsippa, where he was to join the three wise men at midnight, when suddenly his horse faltered. Then, ears alert, head low, quivering in every muscle, she stopped. Before them, half hidden in the shadow of a palm tree, lay a man. The pallid skin, dry and yellowed as parchment, bore the mark of a deadly fever. Only Phaon closed convulsively on the Magian's flowing robes, holding him fast. Ataban's heart leaped to his throat, not with fear, but with a dumb resentment at the importunity of this blind delay. What claim had this unknown fragment of human life upon his compassion? If he lingered but for an hour, he could hardly reach the Temple of Borsippa at the appointed time. The three wise men, what should he risk the great reward for the sake of a single deed of human love? For a moment. Then, his heart filled with compassion, he dismounted. For hours he sat by the sick man, bringing him water from the pool nearby, moistening his fevered brow, administering the potent medicine he carried, until at last the man's strength returned.
1: Who art thou? Why hast thou sought to bring back my life?
0: I am Ataban, a Magian. Jerusalem in search of one who is to be born king of the Jews. I found you thus, and I could not leave you.
1: But thou art a Magian. Thou could not help but know that I am a Jew, an exile.
0: It is of no importance.
1: I was journeying to Babylon to redeem my debts and regain my freedom when I fell in with thieves. They stripped me of all my goods and left me to die. Oh, why did thou save me? I'm better off dead.
0: You're still young. You must not despair.
1: But I'm penniless. I have nothing. I'm cast into prison.
0: You must not despair. Take this sapphire.
1: The sapphire. Blue as a fragment of the night sky.
0: It is yours. Use it to rebuild your life and regain your faith in God. And listen.
1: I'll deliver thee in safety. Thou hast pity on the sick.
0: Taban joined the Magi, but his errand of mercy had delayed him before. The three wise men had gone on across the desert. Returning to Babylon and purchasing a camel, he went on alone across the dreary waste through the valley of the Jordan, beside the blue waters of the Lake of Galilee and into the highland, until at last in Bethlehem. And it is after the three wise men had come to that place and had found Mary and Joseph with the young child Jesus, and had laid their gifts of gold and myrrh at his feet and returned home. The streets of the village were deserted. He paused in front of a low stone cottage whence came the voice of

0: came three travelers nearly a week past. They said they followed a star.
1: They are the ones. Where is the place they sought?
0: The star led them to a manger where Joseph of Nazareth's wife and a young child lay. The travelers made offerings of gold and sweet spices to the child and went their way.
1: Do you know where the Holy Family went, sister?
0: No, I'm sorry. But it is said that Joseph and Mary fled secretly by night.
1: Why did they leave?
0: There is an evil rumor that King Herod is sending his soldiers here to oppress the village for more taxes or to work some dreadful cruelty. That is why the streets are empty.
1: I see.
0: The men have driven their flocks back to the hills for hiding, and women with children dare not venture out. I'm in terror of my own children.
1: Your own boy might have been the promised prince. Ah, then the one whom I seek is gone before me. My way lies now into Egypt.
2: What is that up the street, that noise?
0: The soldiers. The soldiers of Herod. They're killing the children as they go.
1: Quick, I will see that no harm comes to you.
0: My baby! My baby! God protect my baby!
3: I stand aside there. You're blocking the doorway.
1: Would you strike down a Magian, sir?
3: I have no quarrel with you, but my orders are to kill every man child under 2 years. King Herod himself has commanded. Now stand aside.
1: There is only a woman in the house, sir, and I have been waiting for you.
3: Waiting for me?
1: I have a gift for the prudent captain who will leave us in peace.
3: Well, I don't...
1: See how it shines. This blood-red ruby.
4: A ruby. Redder than a ray of sunrise.
3: I'd pass on, ma'am. There's no child here. The house is empty.
0: You saved my babies.
1: Good news. Two of my jewels are gone. I have spent for man what I set apart for God. Shall I ever now be worthy to look upon the face of the king?
0: Because thou hast saved the life of my... May the Lord bless you. Make his face to shine upon you and be gracious unto you. Lift up the light of his countenance upon you and be...
5: And now the long years fell into step beside Artaban as he continued his endless search, finding here and there trace of the family that had fled from Bethlehem. Traces that vanished before him as footprints on the hard sand that glistened for a moment and then disappeared. And in this populous and anguish, though he found none to worship, he found many to help. He fed the hungry, he clothed the naked. And his years went by more swiftly than the weaver's shuttle. And still within his bosom he carried the pearl, the last of his precious jewels. Now at last, worn and weary and ready to die, he had come for the last time to Jerusalem. It was a season of the Passover. The city was thronged with strangers. The sky was veiled gloom. And currents of excitement and agitation seemed to flash through the crowd like the thrill which shakes the forest on the eve of a storm. The tide was sweeping them all one way. The clatter of sandals and the soft, thick murmur of thousands of bare feet shuffling over the stones flowed unceased and led to the Damascus gate. Please, will someone stop for a moment? Friend... Tell me, why are all these people here? Where are they going?
6: Mother, outside the city walls, there's to be an execution. Have you not heard?
1: No, I have not.
6: Well, they are crucifying two thieves, and with them another called Jesus of Nazareth.
1: Jesus of Nazareth?
6: Yes. The priests and the elders have condemned him to die. He made himself out to be the Son of God. He said he was the King of the Jews.
1: Son of... The king of Sodom. On a cross. My pearl.
0: Save me, sir. Save me for the sake of the God of purity.
1: What is it, daughter?
3: Come along there. We have no time for
1: this.
3: Take
1: your hands from that girl.
3: She sees for the debts of her father to be sold into slavery.
0: It is true. But I am a daughter of the faith and I have not sinned. Shall the sins of my father be visited unto me? I pray you, save me from this.
3: Come on, girl, on your feet.
1: No. No, take your hands from her. We'll redeem the girl from bondage.
3: She will...
1: It is yours for her release.

0: peak of a snowmelt. 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Take it and go.
1: Yes.
0: The girl is...
2: How can I thank you, sir? Or is it that you want me for a slave?
1: No, my daughter, you are free. Go your way in peace.

out of Omsk, the darkness, the sky thickened, and shuddering tremors ran through the earth, heaving convulsively as though strength. The walls of the houses rocked to and fro. Stones were loosened and crashed and filled clouds the air. The people fled in terror. Every tile shaken from the roof of the temple fell and struck the old man, hurling him to the ground. Artaban lay breathless and pale, with his head resting on the young girl's shoulder. As she bent over him, there came a voice through the twilight, very soft and still, music sounding from a distance, in which the notes are clear, but the words are lost. The girl turned to see if someone had spoken from the window above them, but she saw no one. The lips of Artaban began to move, and she heard him say, "I have parted with the last hope of ever finding him. My quest is over, and it has failed. I shall not see the revelation of life. But even if I could live my earthly life, it could not be otherwise than it has been. Hungry, I fed. To those who thirsted, I gave drink. When I saw strangers, I took them in. When I saw the naked, I clothed them. 33 years have I looked for thee, but I shall never see thy face, nor minister to thee, my king."

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Radiance, wonder, and joy lighted the pale face of Artaban. His journey was ended. His tray accepted. The other wise man had found the king.

The Elgin Watch Company and the Elgin Jewelers' 7th Annual 2-Hour Christmas Day Greeting to America, our hospitalized veterans and servicemen overseas around the world, continues with Don Ameche, Edgar Bergen and Mortimer Snerd, Sondra Bekova, Cass Daly, Danny Thomas, Al Jolson, Jack Kirkwood, Lawrence Melchior, Ozzie and Harriet, Red Engel, and the Elgin Orchestra and Chorus. And here again is your host for these 2 hours of stars, Don Ameche. When people say, as they so often do, too bad the Christmas season is over so soon. It's too bad the spirit dies with the setting sun. I like to think of Angelo Patri's answer. There is no end to Christmas. For there is loving kindness, goodwill toward men, beauty and triumph hidden in the quiet light where, behind the set faces, beneath the still surfaces of so many ordinary seeming folk, mothers and fathers, doctors and clergymen, laborers and teachers. There is the fire of sacrifice. There is love, devotion to duty, and a vision of beauty that keeps Christmas all year round. Christmas is a time for song. A wonderful day when music fills the air, the Elgin Watch Company is very happy to be able to present a young lady whose voice seems to impart so much of that warmth and friendly good cheer we associate with the Yuletide. Miss Jo Stafford.

0: Ah, that is beautiful, Joseph. On this day that means so much to all of us, the Elgin Watch Company and the Elgin Jewelers are happy to have with us again on our Christmas Day 2 Hours of Stars, Edgar Bergen, especially when he's accompanied by Mortimer.
1: Well, well, well. I'm dreaming of the white Easter.
2: No, no, no. Mortimer, this is Christmas. How did you get mixed up with Easter?
1: I guess I forgot to line the calendar.
0: Yeah.
2: Mortimer, you should know that on this day of the year, we always work for Elgin. Hmm? Elgin.
1: Oh, yeah. Elgin and Sanborn?
2: No, no, no, no, no, no, no. No, the Elgin watch people.
1: What do they watch people for?
2: No. No, you don't understand. Elgin is the first name in...
1: Oh. What's the last name?
2: The last name of what?
1: I don't know. I didn't start this thing.
2: Elgin is a timepiece.
1: Oh, it's time of peace. I didn't know nobody said anything about that.
2: You understand? Hmm? What is it that goes tick, tick, tick, tick?
1: My head.
2: It's a chronometer.
1: Oh, them.
2: Yes. Do you know what that is?
1: Oh, sure. What was the question?
2: What is a chronometer?
1: Oh, I don't know.
2: Oh, no. Well, I better explain about watches from the beginning.
1: That's a good place to start.
2: Yeah, yeah. Watches are made by people called watchmakers.
1: That's a good name for them.
2: Yeah.
1: Nothing fancy, but it sort of puts across the point.
2: Yes, everybody. Do you know what makes one watch better than another one?
1: I suppose it can run faster.
2: No. No, it depends on quality. An Elgin combines fine workmanship and exquisite design. You see, its rust-proof miracle DuraPower mainspring ensures a permanent timekeep for possible in any watch. And because the DuraPower mainspring is rust-proof,
1: you...
2: It eliminates 99% of repairs due to steel mainspring failures.
1: Yeah. Well, that's the way it goes.
3: Hello, Mortimer.
1: Hello, Mr. Carpenter.
3: Hello, Mortimer. Hello. I have a Christmas present for you.
1: I'll take it.
3: I was going to give you cash, but then I thought how much nicer it'd be to use the money to buy you one of those beautiful Elgin Bergen was talking about.
1: Oh, gee whiz, you shouldn't have given me one.
3: If you can tell me what time it is.
1: That kills it right there.
3: No, it's very simple. Now look at this watch.
1: Yeah.
3: Where are the hands?
1: Well, there's one of them big hands is at the 12, and the little one is at the 3.
2: That's fine, Mortimer.
1: Wasn't that good?
2: Yes, yes. And now what time is it?
1: Well, then 3 is 14 o'clock.
3: No, 3 is 50.
1: It is?
3: Yes.
1: I guess your watch is slow.
2: No.
3: It is not slow. When you see the letters DP, the symbol that means DuraPower, it's a synonym for an accurate watch.
1: Well, it's kind of silly putting synonym on a pretty watch like that. Or cinnamon.
3: Cinnamon.
1: Cinnamon. I loused up my own joke. I guess I'll hear about that.
2: Yes. Mortimer, you've embarrassed me.
1: I'm ashamed of myself.
2: Yes. Yes. You mean you've never learned to tell time?
1: Well, I used to, but I gave it up.
3: Why?
1: Well, because it took me so much time to tell time that by that time, it was some other time.
2: That's enough. All right.
0: One of the stars we'd planned to have with us on 2 Hours of Stars won't be here today. His name is Bob Hope. Bob was called by General Lucius Clay in the United States Army to spend in Germany entertaining the enlisted men and officers in the Berlin airlift. The Elgin Watch Company was happy to do its part to help make that wonderful visit possible, particularly because our own program, 2 Hours of Stars, was originally conceived for a similar purpose, to bring a little bit of home to our boys and girls in the service during the war years. It was during that time, just 4 years ago today, to be exact, that violinist 11 years Unity to make her radio debut on 2 Hours of Stars. It was our good fortune as well as hers, for she received a tremendous ovation. An ovation typical of the reception that has been accorded her in appearances in Carnegie Hall, with Leopold Oskopski at the Hollywood Bowl halls throughout the country. We're very happy to have back with us today Sandra Berkova playing the exciting Wieniawski Concerto. Sandra Berkova.

0: Oh, that was superb, Sandra Barkova.
1: What about Christmas joys can be shared by everyone. Whether you live in Maine or California, at the crack of dawn in homes all over the country this morning, children were ripping away wrappings and scattering dolls and skates and trains all over the living room floor, and proud fathers and mothers in bathrobes and nightgowns, their eyes still filled with sleep, were walking in and...
2: Doggone, slip on those ropes.
1: Merry Christmas, Cass. The Elgin Show wouldn't be complete without your presence.
2: Presents? How do you like that? I just got here and he's looking for presents. John Z, boy, I'm your Christmas present. Hey, look at me now. Aren't I a nice little...
1: Yeah, you certainly are, Cass. You just need a little rewrapping.
2: And seeing this is Christmas Town, I hope you noticed I'm even wearing a little mistletoe in my hair, which means I'm ready to pucker up any time you are.
1: Well, I'm ready, Cass. Pucker up.
2: Oh, you mean it, Donzie?
1: Yes, I do.
2: Well, now what do I do?
1: Whistle jingle bell. Ah, but this is good full of the old Christmas cheer.
2: Oh, well, you know these Christmas Day open houses, Don. The candles aren't the only thing.
1: I suppose you have another big, beautiful tree at your place, the way you always do.
2: Oh, no, Don. After getting a load of the prices, well, we went out and got back the one we threw away last year.
1: But how could you decorate such an old Christmas tree?
2: Oh, it wasn't easy gluing all those needles back on. No, sir, but my uncle did wonders with it. I left a bowl of Lux Flakes in the kitchen, and he decorated the tree with fine, fine. Except he forgot to take my undies out first. But I didn't mind, Don. I got some new ones for Christmas.
1: Where, Cass?
2: Oh, yeah. Just doodles. Silk pajamas, lingerie, a slip, a nightie, a girdle, a mixmaster. Gee, I sure look good in that mixmaster. But you know something, Don? The most wonderful was my new little baby.
1: Yes, yes, Cass, congratulations. I heard about it. And born so close to the holidays, too.
2: Yeah. Well, I guess it runs in the family, Don. You see, I was born on New Year's Day.
1: On New Year's?
2: Yeah. For 3 years, my old man thought I was a hangover. That's what he did.
1: Well, Cass, you certainly have a lot to be proud of. Your wonderful home, your husband, and now your baby. I'm sure every woman listening in would like to hear the story of how it all happened.
2: Oh, do you think so?
1: I do.
2: Oh, well, Don, it's just that a girl's got to watch and hope until the right man comes along.
1: Uh-huh.
2: Yeah, and for years I was watching and hoping and hoping and watching and watching and hoping and hoping and watching. Boy, I was in a rut. Don, you want to hear the story of my romance, so pull the bar down. Because this is my story.
3: Romance, silly. The true life story that asks the question, can a girl from a small salmon canning town find happiness after falling into the canning machine and getting...
2: Unlike most girls, every man in my life was a dream man. Of course, I had some pretty wild dreams. The first was Kenneth Trueheart, figure of a man. A figure eight. And romantic. Oh, gosh. I remember we were pulling taffy in the kitchen one night when suddenly the lights, overcome with passion, Kenneth grasped me in his arms and whispered,
3: "Sit there and muse. I shall run for a fuse."
2: I waited for Kenneth Trueheart for 6 months, holding that lump of taffy. Every time I looked at the vacuum cleaner bag, I thought of him. And then one day, as I was browsing about the farmer's market... It was the year I was in a market for a farmer. I saw Danny Thomas. I knew he'd noticed me, for as I walked past, I overheard him say,
4: "Oh, you lovely thing. Your eyes, your lips, your nose. Beautiful."
2: Gee, do you really think so?
4: Disturb me when I'm looking in the mirror.
2: Overcome with admiration, I said, "You know, I heard you sing in the motion picture, The Big City."
4: "Oh, yes, yes. I was the voice of The Big City."
2: "Well, shake, pal. I'm the neck of the woods."
4: "Yep."
5: Had I known I was going to meet you today, I would have dressed differently.
2: Oh, really? What would you have worn?
5: A blindfold. Of course, you do have your charms. You're young, fascinating, intelligent, beautiful.
2: Oh, go on, go on. You can tell me like this thing forever.
5: Yeah, that's what you think. Someday this show may be televised. Child, go home, go home. Wait a few years longer. Then again, after someone has told you about the birds and the bees.
2: Well, they told me already, and it's lies. Nothing but lies.
5: What makes you so sure?
2: I put a bird in a bird cage. I mean, I put a bee in a bird cage.

0: besides the wrong word in your script, someone put a bat in your belt. Looks like I bailed you out, kid.
1: I like it the other way. I tell you, Danny boy, if you spur me now, I promise you I'll jump off a bridge.
0: Promises. Nothing but promises. And stop crawling up my herringbone. Your claws are scratching off the herring.
1: But, Danny, I want to run my fingers through your hair.
0: Well, you'll muss my cold wave.
1: Well, can I kiss your cheek?
0: Well, you'll mess my talcum.
1: Well, can I stroke your eyebrows?
0: You'll smear my eyebrow pencil.
1: Boy, I'm going to look awful funny hanging from your nose. Nevertheless, I hung there for days. It was while hanging there that I met Jack. Jack Kirkwood. I knew the moment I saw him that he was a leader among men. The type that was always out in front. I knew that Jack was really interested in me when he took me in his arms and whispered...
2: How come you're not wrestling tonight, honey?
1: Me? Well, why should I be wrestling?
2: You mean you're not Gorgeous George?
1: Go on, Jack. I'll bet you tell that to all the girls.
2: Girls, honey? Why, you're still a child.
1: Well, I was actually 30 at the time, but my bow legs kept me close to the ground. You know, I saw a lot of Jack after that. It was practically impossible to see all of them. Yes, I told him my ambitions in the theater, and he would say to me...
2: You'll make it someday, honey. Look at me. I was determined to fight my way up from the bottom, and now, 30 years later, I'm on the Bob Hope program.
1: Still fighting, huh? Well, Jack, I'm a scrapper, too, so why don't we get together and fight life's battles side by side?
2: No, I might as well tell you, honey, I'm not the man I used to be. In the old days, I was spry.
1: Now he's more like Crisco. Oh, well, but I knew he really loved me the day he looked deep in my eyes and said...
2: You've been working too hard, honey. From now on, you're going to stand around all day in a bathing suit.
1: Jack, you mean you're going to get me a wedding ring and a swimming pool?
2: No, I'm going to get you a job at the car wash.
1: In a flash, I knew I had been betrayed. I was ready to kill him. When suddenly the door was flung open and I heard...
3: It is I, Kenneth Trueheart. I have your fuse.
4: What took you so long?
2: Nobody told him to hurry. You got here just in time, boy. I was ready to make soup out of this bag of bones, same way I did with my last honey.
3: But that is impossible. How could you make soup out of your last honey?
2: I put my honey in the pot, boy.
1: And ladies and gentlemen, I have never forgotten. 'Cause... Now here's a story with a moral. And all you gals better pay some mind. 'Cause if you find a man worth keeping, be satisfied. Make sure to treat him kind. Because...

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You know, most girls have to kiss a man to hold him. But me, I have to hold him to kiss him. He wasn't much a looker culture, and he had a funny pan. As a matter of fact, he wasn't much of anything, but at least he was a man. And when he comes

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0: wonderful, Cass. 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
1: Well, I guess he wasn't running the same time I was, Don.
2: Well, I tell you what, Cassie. You can be my girl right now.
0: You mean the girl the bells are ringing for, Al?
2: No, Don. 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Brand new thing now.
0: What's this?
2: Well, come on, Cassie. We'll tell Don about it. Mr. Armbruster, the downbeat, please. An Elgin's ticking for me and my gal.
1: Elgin's have such free in style, no one will notice my lovely smile.
2: It's the watch we're picking. Yes, me and my gal.
1: Take the word of this gruesome twosome when picking gifts, be sure.

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1: A-roo-ki-doo-ki-doo.
0: That never will rust. Makes Elgin timing. That time you can trust.
1: In the West, out on the mesas, they or what? Elgin's just like aces.
0: Yes, sometime I'm gonna buy another watch or two, or three or four or more.
2: Four or more? Who is this, Crosby?
0: It's Elgin for me and my gal.
2: For the benefit of those who are busy picking up broken Christmas balls, the name of this watch

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2: One of the colorful arias in Richard Wagner's opera, The Flying Dutchman, is the steersman's song. 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The Elgin Watch Company is proud to present Lauritz Melchior and the steersman's song.

Concert Stars Christmas greeting to the nation continues in just a moment. This is NBC, the National Broadcasting Company. Two Hours of Stars, the Elgin Watch Company and the Elgin Jewelers' 7th Annual 2-Hour Christmas Day greeting to the nation continues with Don Ameche, Al Jolson, Ozzie and Harriet, Sandra Bekova, Red Ingle, the Elgin Orchestra and Chorus, section of Robert Armbruster. Again, your host for the 2 hours, Don Ameche. Once again, may I say Merry Christmas to all of you who have just joined us, and it almost goes without saying a very Happy New Year. Comes from the insurance company in a few days. We'll be getting that annual gift from Old Father Time. 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It's the greatest gift any of us could ask for. The chance to wring out the cares and the mistakes of the old year and start anew with a larger heart, a kindlier hand, a renewed faith in the future and our ambitions. To many of us, what the future holds in store depends on a loved one. The Elgin Watch Company is proud to present Al Jolson expressing that sentiment as he sings one of his greatest successes. It all depends in

Just grand. You know, I think it was Sam Walter Foss who wrote, "Let me live in my house by the side of the road and be a friend of man." One of the homes with which radio listeners at least are familiar is the house of 1847 Rogers Road. The Elgin Watch Company and the Elgin Jewelers are proud to welcome to 2 Hours of Stars for the first time, Ozzie and Harriet.

0: Next to the thrill of opening the Christmas packages, I think the most exciting part of Christmas is trimming the tree. In fact, at the home of the Nelsons, they started early yesterday afternoon, so we find Ozzie and Harriet in their living room, surrounded by tinsel, light bulbs, candy canes, crinkly paper, silver stars, hammers, wrenches, screwdrivers, iodine, all the necessary equipment for trimming a Christmas tree.
1: Harriet, where are the extra tree lights?
2: One of the boxes on the floor.
1: Which box? The one marked tinsel, the one marked ornaments, or the one marked tree light? Oh, here they are.
2: Find them?
1: Yes, marked tinsel.
2: No?
1: It's the same set. The set I bought at Peterson's hardware store. Fine merchandise they sell down there.
2: Now, don't lose your temper, dear. Tomorrow's Christmas. Let's keep cheerful.
1: I'm cheerful. It's just that when you buy a set of lights, you expect at least a reasonable amount of service. I'd think twice before I buy anything from Peterson's hardware store again.
2: I would, too. They've been out of business since 1937.
1: Nothing wrong with this one. See, that's the trouble with a burned-out tree light. It's always so hard to find. You know what they need?
2: What do they need?
1: A bulb that lights up when it's burned out.
2: Try this yellow one.
1: Which one is that?
2: Right here behind this little...
1: I've already tried it.
2: Oh, which reminds me, dear. Did you get your Santa Claus costume yet?
1: No, I didn't. I've been thinking it over, and I don't think I'll dress up this year. The boys are a little too old for that.
2: Oh, I don't think so, dear.
1: Well, David's 12 and Ricky's 8. If I walked in dressed like Santa Claus, they'd probably kick me in the pillow.
2: Well, I think you're wrong, dear. I think they'd enjoy it.
1: Enjoy it? Well, they laughed at me last year.
2: Well, you shouldn't have tried to drink hot chocolate in that beard.
1: I thought the hot chocolate on my beard was a clever touch. Gave me sort of a brownie look.
2: Do what you want, but I think the boys are going to be awfully disappointed if Santa Claus doesn't show up in person tonight.
1: Oh, Harry, that was all right when they were little kids, but they're big. Besides, I hate standing in that ridiculous get-up.
2: Well, nobody sees you.
1: Your little Willie Thornberry next door saw me. He ran out and began squirting me with his water pistol because I didn't bring him a bicycle.
2: Well, all right, dear. If you aren't going to be Santa, I guess you aren't.
1: Darn these lights. I've tried them all. Can't figure out why the string's not on.
2: Did you try that red one?
1: 8 times.
2: Did you try that blue one?
1: Over and over.
2: Did you try that empty socket?
1: Harriet, I think we found the bad.
3: Hi, Oz. Hi, where are you going?
1: Hello, Thorny. Just door.
3: So am I. I'll walk down with you.
1: Boy, have I been having trouble with our tree lights. The center of one of the sockets was bent. I think I made a mistake, though, trying to straighten it with a nail file. You should have seen the sparks.
3: Oh, that's what they're bringing in your living room. I figured you'd fire or something.
1: Well, they could have been. It blew the fuses. The meter... I could have blown all the fuses in the neighborhood. That's why I'm going down to the drugstore to get a box of fuses. What are you going down for, Thorny?
3: A box of fuses.
1: Thorny, did your fuses blow, too?
3: Ah, forget it. A Christmas cheer to complain about anything. Say, before I forget it, did you get your set, Oz?
1: No, I didn't, Thorny.
3: I got mine yesterday. I sent the beard back to be cleaned. It had something like hot chocolate all over it.
1: Frankly, Thorny, I don't think I'll bother with it this year. It's such a nuisance getting all dressed up and everything.
3: Oh, Oz, the kids will be terribly... Besides, you make such a wonderful Santa Claus.
1: Oh, Thorny, I do not.
3: You do so, Oz, and you know it. Remember what a big hit you were at the Christmas masquerade at the country club last year?
1: Oh, yeah, I'd forgotten. Remember the entrance I made, Thorny, when the party was headed down the stairway with a big pack on my back and I yelled, Saint Nick, loaded with cure your ills.
3: That's not what you said. You slid down the banister and yelled, I'm good old Saint Giftless, full of the old Nick and loaded to the gill.
4: Hello, Mrs. Nelson. Remember me? Brother Higgins from the lodge?
2: Oh, of course, Mr. Higgins. Come in.
4: Oh. Brother Nelson around?
2: No, he went down to the drugstore.
4: Oh, nothing serious, I hope. I mean, he didn't go down...
5: Nor aspirin.
2: No, no, he blew a fuse.
4: Oh, how dreadful.
2: Here in the house, that is.
4: Oh. Well, I just stopped by to see if you'd like to have your name on our visiting Santa Claus list.
2: What's that?
4: Well, committees at the lodge for each holiday. Now, the Cranberry Committee, they're in charge of Christmas activities. The Turkey Committee, they handle the Thanksgiving celebration. Oh, you were at the dance.
2: Yes, we had a lovely time.
4: It was nice, wasn't it? Quite a bit on that dance. And the Cabbage Committee, they're in charge of the money. They reported a nice profit. Am I going too fast for you?
2: No. I'm right with you. Turkey, cranberry.
4: Yes. Well, we, the Cranberry Committee, have been to be used in spreading a little Christmas cheer among the members who have children. You have children, don't you?
2: Yes, we do.
4: Boys, am I right?
2: That's right. David and Ricky.
4: Well, you see, we have to know how many Tootsie Rolls to buy. So tonight, sometime before 9 o'clock, it will be my pleasure to stop by in my Santa Claus costume.
2: Oh, thank you very much. I'm sure you'll make a wonderful Santa Claus.
4: Oh, don't thank me. Thank the Turkey Committee for donating their stuffing. I'll see you later. Bye now.
1: Merry Christmas, Merry Santa Claus.
2: Well, you're early.
1: How about us for Santa?
2: Well, Mr. Higgins, I'm surprised.
1: Harriet, it's me.
2: Oh, Ozzy. Oh, how wonderful. I'm so glad you changed your mind.
1: And don't forget now, this is the last time I dress up for anything.
2: Oh, it was very thoughtful of you, dear.
1: Okay, but it's just because it's Christmas. New Year's Eve, no more of that putting on the three corner at midnight.
2: Kitchen, I'll call him. Oh, wait a minute. There. You had your stomach under your arm. Look like you're going on an end run.
1: Really? I thought it looked pretty good.
5: Hey, Mom, Santa Claus is here.
2: I know. Come on in and see him.
5: He's out in the kitchen. He just came over the back.
2: Oh, Santa Claus is in here. And then call him, Ozzy.
1: Merry Christmas, boys. Merry Christmas.
5: But here's Santa Claus, Mom.
1: Merry Christmas.
5: Gee, two Santa Clauses.
6: Father.
1: Well, my assistant, how are you, son? Merry Christmas.
6: You're looking fine, Dad. Merry Christmas.
2: I have some nice hot cocoa out in the kitchen.
5: Yeah, come on out in the kitchen, Santa Claus. And you too, Santa Claus.
1: Thorny, why did you have to come over? You're messing everything up.
6: Well, I didn't know you were going to dress up, too.
1: Boy, what an outfit you've got on. Pull down that pillow. You look more like Mrs. Santa Claus.
2: Cookies while we're waiting.
5: Hey, Mom!
2: Biggie, what's the matter?
5: Look, hurry up. You won't see him. He's going...
2: Oh, that must be Mr. Higgins. He's coming around to Santa Claus, too. I'll get it.
7: Merry Christmas! Merry Christmas! It's Brother Higgins.
2: Oh, Brother, we got a surprise for you.
1: Father!
6: Grandfather!
7: Would anybody care for a Tootsie Roll?
2: Isn't this wonderful, boy?
5: Boy, we're going to get a lot of stuff this year.
2: Well, come on, boys. It's way past your bedtime. Upstairs to bed now.
5: But, gee, Mom, the Santa Clauses are just starting to get here.
2: Well, I know, but they've got a lot of other places to visit tonight. Come on now. Off you go.
5: Okay. Good night, Santa Claus.
6: Good night.
5: Good night, Santa Claus.
6: Good night.
5: Good night, Santa Claus.
6: Good night.
5: Good night, Santa Claus.
6: Good night.
5: Good night.
2: Come on, boys. Come on, upstairs.
5: Santa

0: Christmas Eve, huh, boy?
1: Yeah. You only get to see one Santa Claus.
0: We were lucky, boy. We saw four.
1: No, we didn't. We only saw three. Pop, Mr. Thornberry, and Johnny Higgins' father.
0: What about the one I saw? The one that went up the chimney.
1: You didn't see another Santa Claus. You just imagined it.
0: I did not imagine it. I saw the real Santa Claus.
1: That doesn't make any sense. Of all the kids all over the world, why should you be the one to see the real Santa Claus?
0: I don't know. Just lucky, I guess.
1: Besides, if you must know, you couldn't possibly see the real Santa Claus.
0: I did so, I tell you. I saw him.
1: Listen, Ricky, you're 8 years old now, and it's about time you knew the truth. You didn't see the real Santa Claus. You couldn't possibly.
0: Oh, no? Why not, wise guy?
1: You may as well know. You couldn't possibly see the real Santa Claus because Claus is at Macy's.
2: Elton's 2 Hours of Stars is famous for its famous personality, producing new stars. Today, we have a surprise guest, Mr. Tiger, one of the most important personages in the Claus's helpers. Mr. Tiger, suppose you tell the folks just exactly what you do.
3: Just what my name says. I put tags, the priceless tags, on Christmas gifts.
2: Price tags? I always thought price tags were never present.
3: You misunderstood me, Mr. Carpenter.
2: Oh?
3: I didn't say price tags. I said I put the priceless tags on Christmas gifts. There's a big difference.
2: Priceless tags, huh? Tell me, just what do you mean by priceless tags?
3: Well, just look through this magic glass I have here, and you'll see what I mean. There now. Take a good look.
2: Say, it's just like looking in the window of a home. Who are those people, Mr. Tagger?
3: Just people. No one you ever heard of, Mr. Carpenter. Poor folks, as you can see by the surroundings there. But look at that little girl cuddling that doll to her heart.
2: Not much of a doll, is it?
3: No, not much when you think of the price tag. But my priceless tag is on it, Mr. Carpenter. Some folks call it the love tag, because so much love went into its giving.
2: I'm beginning to understand your job, Mr. Tagger.
3: Good. Now I'll change the magic mirror. Look again.
2: Why, I see a woman looking at a watch. She holds it up and knuckles on its beautiful case. Oh, she's giving that man near the Christmas tree a great big hug and a kiss. Say, Mr. Tiger, could that be an Elgin watch?
3: What else, Mr. Carpenter? You can be sure my priceless tag is on every Elgin. There's always so much love and happiness wrapped up in an Elgin. Makes my job extra easy.
2: Well, I'm sure of that, Mr. Tiger. Elgin watches have always had a priceless tag. Elgins hold a special place in people's hearts. They're tied closely to all sentimental gift occasions, not only Christmas, but anniversaries, birthdays, Mother's Day, Father's Day, weddings, and graduations. And now, Mr. Tagger, every Elgin watch, including Lord and Lady Elgins and Elgin Deluxe, carries an extra tag of its own in addition to yours. The DuraPower mainspring that eliminates 99% of watch repairs due to steel mainspring. No other watch in the world has this great aid to permanent timekeeping accuracy. Well, goodbye, Mr. Tagger. Thanks for being with us.

0: Thank you, Lawrence Melchior. That was beautiful. This is Don Amici wishing you a very Merry Christmas on behalf of the Elgin Watch Company, the Elgin Jewelers, and all the stars who joined us here in Hollywood to celebrate this joyous day with you. May every day of the new year bring you the fullest measure of happiness and success. It's been wonderful being with you.
1: For making it possible for the Elgin Watch Company, Elgin, Illinois, to bring you the 7th annual 2-hour Christmas Day greeting, the Elgin Watch Company would like to add that Al Jolson appears through the courtesy of the Kraft Foods Company. 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Find us with the approval of Standard Brands Incorporated, and Ozzy and Harriet appear through the courtesy of International Silver Company and may be heard on their own program over the same network. Joe Stafford was with us through the courtesy of Chesterfield Supper Club, or program. The Angelo Patrick quotation originally appeared in Red Book Magazine. This is Ken Carpenter saying good night and Merry Christmas!

in a one-horse open sleigh. O'er the fields we go, laughing all the way. 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

0: morning. Here's the NBC News from around the world. This is James Stevenson reporting from the NBC Newsroom in New York. In a few moments, we'll call in NBC observers from overseas. But first, here are the late developments. Reports seeping through the news blackout on the Western Front indicate that furious fighting is in progress on the northern sector, where the German counterattack has driven approximately 18 miles into Belgium. Allied planes are smashing at German armored columns. In the Balkans, the Red Army is only 3 miles from Kassa in eastern Slovakia, threatening the German defense from Poland down to Hungary. General MacArthur's troops are continuing their push up Mindoro Island and meeting with little ground resistance. At the same time, United States headquarters in the Pacific reveal that 742 Jap planes have been put out of action in the past week. B-29s based in China today smashed at airplane factories in Omura, key town in western Kyushu Island at the southern end of the Japanese homeland, while the Imperial headquarters claimed that 2 Allied warships and 2 transports were sunk off Mindoro. The Japanese claims were not confirmed by Allied headquarters. And now, a few words from your announcer.
1: Every report that has come back from the battlefront stresses this fact. Soldiers want letters from home more than anything else. Are you writing regularly to your soldier? And are you making sure that your letters reach him surely and quickly? 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It saves precious cargo space. 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So don't take chances on delays. 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Now here's James Stevenson and your World News Roundup.
0: The German counterattack against the American First Army is not being taken lightly by Allied leaders. Neither is there any doubt in their minds that the drive will be stopped, although it will cost the Allies in great losses of men and material. Allied headquarters are maintaining a strict secrecy on the situation for security reasons, because any factual information of losses or the steps being taken to stop the German drive would be helpful to the enemy. However, there can be no doubt that we have lost considerable men and equipment. The Germans have advanced at least as far as the small Belgian town of Stavelo, about 18 miles from the German border. The attack was a complete surprise, which means that Allied units in its path were overrun. And as artillery is usually employed, depending on caliber, from between 2 to 5 miles behind the infantry combat lines, it is quite obvious that we must have lost considerable guns of various sizes. In addition, the average infantry division will fight on a front of approximately 6 to 7 miles, requiring a depth of about the same distance for deploying of troops and bringing up supplies and replacements, which means that the German drive on a front of around 70 miles must have involved at least 8 Allied divisions at a minimum and pushed them completely out of their positions. Such an action, depending on the speed with which it was accomplished, would naturally result in heavy losses to the defenders. The greater the speed, the greater the losses, particularly in prisoners taken. Of course, as I said before, there is an almost complete blackout of news of the fighting by Allied Supreme Headquarters. But military principles such as tactics are commonly known, and from the meager facts we have, it appears that we must be prepared for bad news when full reports are finally made. The Germans are suffering huge losses, too. Field Marshal von Rundstedt is throwing great masses of tanks and men into his drive with almost reckless abandon. It is questionable as to just how long he can keep up the pace. He has committed great numbers of his reserves, both men and equipment. The odds are completely against him in the long run. And the natural query, so far as military science is concerned, is where does he go from here and what can he accomplish in a final showdown? We have more reserves and much more material. We can take more losses than he can and still come up strong. In other words, it probably would have been wiser from the military viewpoint for the Germans to continue a holding defense such as they had organized along the Western Front, hoping to tire us out and thus win a negotiated peace. But having committed themselves to this counterattack, it will be much more difficult for them to play a holding game in the future, for they won't have the men and equipment with which to do it. Their losses now will make it impossible. But it may be that the Nazi game is to make this one last supreme effort and then they'll go down fighting, giving future generations of Germans an ideal upon which to build a new super race. In the meantime, the port of Antwerp may be endangered, and through Antwerp, much Allied supplies flow to the front. That would be a serious thing for us if we lost Antwerp. And now for our first report from overseas, we go to NBC in the Pacific.
2: This is Pat Flaherty speaking from the Philippines. Eyewitness accounts coming back from our beachhead and perimeter on Mindoro tell of our forces moving into a veritable paradise. Apparently, the little island did not suffer much from the Jap military rule. Conversation with two United States Army Signal Corps men, Lieutenant Jeff Lutis of New York City, photo unit officer, and PFC Bill Woodruff of Newton, Massachusetts, combat photographer, described the operation as being a perfect landing on a perfect beach. These two men went ashore in the first assault wave, but they said there wasn't even spoken resistance by the Japs. The Filipinos said the Japs had warned them that the Americans would strike Mindoro between December 12th and 20th. We hit it on the 15th. The area is ideal for airstrips, and our aviation engineers are ahead of schedule on their strip project. The two small strips formerly used by the Sugar Plantation Company were relics of the past and have been left as such. It won't be long before the Japs northward will be feeling the sting of these new air bases. When they fled to the mountains, the small Jap garrison force made little effort to destroy valuable equipment and machinery on the island. However, they smashed most of their weather and observation installations. 20 American pre-war foreign tractors painted of very bright yellow were found intact and ready for use. San Jose itself, said PFC Woodruff, is very nice and attractive, just like a little New England farm village, although the new military traffic is kicking up a lot of dust. Talking with some of the Filipinos, Lieutenant Lutik learned of a very dramatic highlight. The Jap garrison commander told the natives that he had a son now serving in the United States.
0: We take you now to the NBC newsroom in New York. The rosy picture in the Pacific is offset somewhat by developments in Europe. For a first-hand report, we take you now to NBC in London.
3: This is Ed Hawker in London. Here is at home this morning, the one big subject of discussion has to do with the first U.S. Army front. Everywhere, people ask the same question, how are the Americans doing today? The answer, as we know, is that neither side is saying. There's still a security ban on dispatches from General Hodges' area of operations. And the Germans today are speaking in vague terms about the next few weeks, saying the next few weeks will require the last ounce of strength from the Reich, saying that grim battles await the German soldiers, that all the steadfastness Germans have learnt during the past tough months will be needed now. The one thing we do know, and this from General Eisenhower's morning communique, is that von Rundstedt continues to exert formidable pressure against the U.S. First Army, that the Germans are pouring transport and armor as well as paratroops into the thrust to an extent unknown since their initial onslaughts against the Normandy beachhead, that the greatest battle of the West is raging both in the air and on the ground, and that early indications point to heavy losses in men and materiel for both sides. The British generally take the attitude that von Rundstedt's drive is a terrific gamble for time. But realistically, they point to the apparent fact that the thrust was a surprise, to the obvious fact that the Nazis have reorganized after the German army's greatest defeat of all time, and their conclusion that such an achievement is clearly a military success. As for any comparison with Ludendorff's offensive in 1918, that's fantastic, in the words of one commentator, based on false analogy, says another, if only because Ludendorff in 1918 opened up with final victory for the Germans in mind. Today, von Rundstedt can hope for no more than a postponement of the final Allied victory. In his late report, pointing up the situation on the Western Front today, the Prime Minister himself, here in Commons in London, said a great battle is proceeding now. He then went on to say, in answer to questions, that he did not expect to make any summing up of the situation before the new year, certainly not before Christmas. Elsewhere on the front, in General Patton's zone, mostly mopping up activity, progress slow. On the 9th U.S. Army front, the slightly rejuvenated Luftwaffe during the night raided both forward and rear areas, and General Simpson's army is being subjected to an almost continuous shelling by German artillery and mortars. And at the southern tip of the front, there's stiff fighting northwest of Kalmar. This is Ed Hawker in London, now switching you to NBC in Washington.
4: This is Leif Eade in Washington. And this morning, just about everything in Washington is foreign affairs. Ed Stettinius' statement on the Polish boundary question is seen here as holding the door open a little while longer for London's Polish government in exile to make a deal. If they don't hurry, then Stalin's likely to slam the door shut and sit down and talk business with the Soviet-sponsored Lublin Committee. But Washington's pretty much of a mind in thinking that the Polish boundary question will be settled soon on Moscow's terms. Our foreign policy is getting a thorough going over in the Senate. That coalition of three new dealers and progressive Phil La Follette is holding up the vote on Joe Grew, Nelson Rockefeller, Will Clayton, Jimmy Dunn, Archie MacLeish, and General Holmes. Claude Pepper let go for almost 5 hours on the floor yesterday in what he calls a preamble. He wants to hold the nominations over till the next Congress. But Tom Connolly, who's trying to push these names through, says the whole thing's obviously a filibuster. And he talks about possible night sessions. Senators Vandenberg and Brooks want the president to outline a whole foreign policy. Even old High Johnson, one of the spearheads that killed the League of Nations over 20 years ago, spoke up in sympathy for Greece. And it begins to look as though Connolly's going to have to pull a letter from the White House to get his men voted on. Otherwise, in Washington, it begins to look as though Sewell Avery may get another free ride out of his offices. Montgomery Ward let the deadline pass last night for telling the War Labor Board it'll obey its wage orders. So now the case goes to the White House. Those new draft orders say that every man under 30 who has been rejected for service since last February, except those with obvious physical defects, must be re-examined in 1945. And maternity ward statisticians at the War Production Board say that the 1944 production of diaper cloth figures 34 yards for every one of our young citizens. This is Eade in Washington, returning you now to New York.
0: So far this morning, we've heard from NBC observers Pat Flaherty in the Philippines, Ed Hawker in London, and Leif Eade in Washington. Now here's your announcer, and then I'll be back with more news.
1: The most critical manpower problem facing our country today is not in the Army or the Navy or the war plants, serious as is the need for men in those classifications. America needs men most in the Merchant Marine. Men to man the supply ships that carry the guns and shells and gas and trucks to the scene of action. A lot of men have left the Merchant Marine. America wants them to come back, along with thousands of other men with or without sea experience. As a matter of fact, America needs 43,000 new merchant seamen within the next 12 months. Mates, engineers of all classes, able-bodied seamen, firemen, oilers, water tenders, radio telegraphers, cooks, and telegraphers. If you qualify for any of these jobs, wire right now, COLLECT, to Merchant Marine, Washington, D.C., or apply at War Shipping Administration offices in major ports, maritime union halls, or U.S. employment offices in principal cities. And again, here's James Stevenson in the NBC newsroom.
0: The United States Office of War Information announced today that America, a monthly magazine designed to acquaint the Soviet people with the United States, has been placed on sale in Russia. The new publication is the first effort by the United States to circulate propaganda in the Soviet Union. It's printed in the Russian language, of course. Well, the Japanese are now being hit with made-in-Japan bombs. Of course, it's all for effect on Japanese morale. Japanese bombs captured at Tarawa have been used by the Army Air Forces, according to Colonel William S. McCullough, ordnance officer from Lieutenant General Millard Harmon's command. He said planes of the 7th Air Force dropped a few duds so the Japs could see that they were getting their own bombs right back. And another Japanese leader has left the war scene, according to a Tokyo broadcast which said Jinjiro Fujiwara, munitions minister, had resigned for health reasons and had been succeeded by Shigeru Yoshida, former welfare minister. And that's the morning's news from around the world. This is James Stevenson saying goodbye from the NBC newsroom in New York.
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5: Let's stay home this Christmas and let furloughs come first. Don't travel unless it's absolutely necessary. Don't rob a serviceman of the chance to see his family at Christmas time. WEAF, New York.
6: 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That's G-R-O-V-E-S, Grove's cold tablets. German tanks, some of them backed up by infantry, are striking deeper into Belgium today, but in some sectors, American tanks and infantry are holding firm. The latest dispatches from Supreme Headquarters in Paris say that Nazi armor has advanced more than 20 miles into Belgium and Luxembourg on this, the fourth day of the greatest German counteroffensive of this war. Front dispatches quote a senior staff officer with the First Army as saying that the German offensive still is mounting and has not yet reached its climax. Other dispatches tell of German paratroopers entering Belgian villages dressed as the United States Army uniforms, as United States Army soldiers, and driving captured American jeeps. And there are reports that the Nazis are using captured Sherman tanks and are murdering Belgian civilians who show their pro-Allied sympathies. And there's one tragic story of a group of Germans riding in a captured American tank. One of the Germans leaned out and yelled to a passing group of Yanks to come on over in good English. The GIs started over toward the tank, and they were mowed down by machine guns. Today's German High Command communique says that more than 10,000 American prisoners have been taken so far in this drive, 200 American tanks destroyed or captured, and 124 Allied planes shot down. And the Nazis say their spearheads are still advancing. No more details. The Germans also have a news blackout. Allied headquarters lifted one corner of our blackout this morning, just long enough to let us know that up to Monday noon, that's 48 hours ago, the Germans had punched out gains of 18 to 20 miles, had cut off several large American units, and had knifed into within 22 miles of the great Allied supply base of Liège. But that was 48 hours ago, and that's history now. For news of what's happening today on the Western Front, we have the first direct radio report on the German offensive from NBC's reporter with the First Army, from Jim Cassidy, who's covered the Nazi drive from the beginning. And I'd like to point out a few things to listen for in James Cassidy's broadcast. He says the German attack is continuing in undiminished strength. The situation is still grave. Listen for that. His words give the lie to all the glamorized and over-optimistic reports we've been getting that the Nazi offensive is dying down of its own weight, and that it was nothing to worry about after all. And so for a first-hand report of the truth from the First Army front, the truth so far as we're able to give it to you, here's NBC's James Cassidy, recorded from a broadcast made earlier this morning.
7: This is James Cassidy with the American First Army speaking from Belgium. This morning, official Army sources reveal that the powerful German attack launched this week has resulted in the cutting off of numbers of American troops near Sandvitz, a Belgian town about 25 miles south of Eupen. Our troops were caught in the German armored pincers, which has now carried the enemy to a point within 3 miles of Sandvitz. 3 miles further south, the Germans have broken through to the village of Marsfeld. There were several German thrusts against the Belgian and Luxembourg frontiers, but the chief one came from the Schnee-Eifel Forest. It is disclosed today that in the course of that attack, some other American troops were surrounded. This morning, the German attack continues in undiminished strength. The situation is still grave. News of the first big setback of the First American Army has echoed in terms of wild rumors all over Belgium and Luxembourg. On Sunday night, when I was in Luxembourg City, rumor had it that the Germans were only a couple of miles outside the town. That was an exaggerated story. Next night, in Brussels, worried people asked me if the Germans had broken through our lines and were marching on the capital of Belgium itself. In the past 2 days, I have ranged hundreds of miles in my jeep from the front lines to the rear areas and back again. Although some people in areas not affected by the attack do display nervousness, the majority are calm. Military opinion had warned of a counterattack as being in the cards, a virtual necessity. The better formed in persons with whom I've spoken seem to believe that if we succeed in breaking up this powerful German attack, it may be an early end of the enemy's attacking potentiality. It is chiefly among those less well-informed that any panic has been shown. Numerous frontline areas in eastern Belgium have now been evacuated. I was in one village, and it was an experience I shall never forget. The experience of conquest in reverse. The wild cheers and welcome accorded the American liberators 3 months ago have now turned to ashes. Most civilians stood in silent groups around the streets watching the mud-spattered army trucks moving. Some of the more nervous individuals began themselves to pack a few household goods, and interspersed with military traffic could be seen an occasional civilian automobile containing perhaps the husband and wife in the front seat and one or more children crouching above the heaps of bed clothing in the rear of the car. American flags were removed from some of the shop windows, and so were the forbidden Belgian banners. As I left, I wondered how long it would be until Nazi banners would once again adorn those windows which for 3 months have displayed the stars and stripes. There was near panic in this town when the sound of the moving traffic and shouts of the soldiers was interrupted with a terrific crash as a bomb fell next to the main highway. Excited bystanders disagreed as to whether it had come from a Nazi plane or by mistake from one of the American fighters circling overhead to protect the American convoys.
6: That was James Cassidy, NBC's correspondent in the American First Army Front. I hope you noticed that he said military opinion warned that such a German counterattack was in the cards. We can only hope that the same military opinion, the commanders of the American armies, were prepared for this Nazi thrust. One dispatch from First Army Headquarters sees a ray of sunshine in all this dark news. It says that if handled properly, the war can be won right now. And observers are agreed that this is Germany's major bid to halt the Allies west of the Rhine, and so to win a compromise peace, if possible. More news in just a moment. They say misery loves company, but wouldn't misery prefer relief? Now, the usual miseries of a common cold can be relieved fast with Groves Cold Tablets. It's a multiple medicine compounded like a doctor's prescription. Here's no more one-purpose tablet, but a combination of 8 active medicinal ingredients that'll take right hold and work internally to help all these usual cold miseries at once. Reduce fever, relieve headache, alleviate body aches and pains, reduce nasal stuffiness. No wonder millions of cold sufferers have turned to Groves for cold misery relief for 51 years. Of course, rest and avoid exposure. Insist on the genuine Groves cold tablets. Take exactly as directed. Look for the Groves signature on the box, G-R-O-V-E-S, known to millions for over half a century as famous bromoquinine cold tablets. Prime Minister Churchill has battled a new flood of criticism in the House of Commons over British intervention in Greece. He said that Britain, the United States, and Russia are cooperating fully on the prosecution of the war, but the Prime Minister added, whether there is complete agreement on every aspect of these matters is another question altogether. Churchill declared the burden of settling the civil war in Greece has fallen upon Britain. He said, and I quote, "We had a certain task thrown upon us, and we are discharging it to the best of our ability." Foreign Secretary Eden told Commons that Britain has no selfish aims in Greece, and would be glad to turn over its responsibilities as soon as it can do so, consistent with its obligation. Eden said no agreement yet had been reached in the civil war. He admitted under pressure that the right-wing Edes forces in Athens have been allowed to keep their arms, although British officers have demanded that the left-wing ALOS forces disarm as a prelude to any armistice. ALOS leaders have said repeatedly that they will not surrender their weapons so long as Edes troops remained armed. Meanwhile, Athens is considerably calmer today. The shooting has died down, but the civil strife is not over by any means. General Scobie, the British commander there, has just announced his determination to carry the fight to the ALOS forces. Scobie has warned civilians in Athens that ALOS guns, firing upon the city after 9 o'clock tomorrow morning, will be attacked with all arms at his disposal. And over in Italy, British 8th Army troops have regained the initiative again after falling back under sharp German counterattack. The British have taken a small village north of Faenza, while Indian and Polish units have cleaned up Nazi resistance along the south bank of the Sinio River. In Rome, the new Italian cabinet announces it will hold democratic elections throughout liberated Italy next spring, the first free elections held in Italy in 24 years. Today, the Russians are driving on the Slovakian stronghold of Kassa from two directions. Soviet forces are from 9 to 14 miles from the big German-held railroad and highway center, and the German-Hungarian defenders are falling back. Many of the Hungarian troops are deserting their Nazi allies. Axis reports of another B-29 raid on Tokyo last night have been confirmed now, but it's nothing to cheer about, really. It was just another harassing attack, and we can guess that the main purpose was to take photographs and get weather information. 3 B-29s from Saipan dropped bombs on the capital, which they found blacked out in anticipation of their coming. The Superfortress crews say their bombs set fire over a large area, and Tokyo says the damage was slight. Tokyo Radio also says today the Battle of the Philippines has the same vital importance to Japan as the Western Front counteroffensive has to Germany. And if that's true, Japan is just about through. For American troops on Leyte have begun the final cleanup against a few thousand trapped Japs on the island, and the American invaders of Mindoro have yet to meet any enemy resistance. Back home, Uncle Sam's G-men have opened another chapter of the case of the U-boat saboteurs. This morning, they arrested in Newark, New Jersey, one Karl Emil Ludwig Krepper, 60-year-old naturalized German, one-time Lutheran minister who had held pastorates in Philadelphia, in Newark, in Rahway, and Carteret, New Jersey. And lately, he had worked in the Newark Club as a steward. They took Krepper in tow after a federal grand jury had handed up an indictment which accused the former preacher as the contact man for the 8 Nazi saboteurs who landed on the Atlantic coast from a submarine back in 1942. According to the tale, as recounted by Chief G-Man J. Edgar Hoover, it was an ordinary white handkerchief found in the pocket of one of those saboteurs that set the federal agents on Krepper's trail. Government laboratory sleuths found written thereon in invisible ink the pastor's name and an address in Rahway, New Jersey, where he could be found. The plot, as the G-men tell it, was hatched in the Nazi spy school over in Germany. Krepper already was an American citizen, having taken out his papers in 1922 in Philadelphia. But, charges the government, he conspired with the head of the spy school in Germany and with his wife, Bertha, on a visit to Germany to set up a haven in this country for the poor persecuted Germans who might arrive in this country by submarine, for example. His wife stayed on in Germany and collected the pay that the Nazis agreed to give Krepper, say the G-men today, and she may still be doing it for all we know. After he returned to this country with his instructions in 1941, Krepper gave up his connections with the church. For 2 years, the Federals have been on his trail, and one wonders, hearing this story, how many more like that are abroad in the land. All but one of those 6 men just appointed to the State Department have been sworn in this morning, and the department has begun to move to restore its operations to full-staffed running order. All took the oath of office except Brigadier General Julius C. Holmes, named as an assistant secretary, but who is still in Europe with General Eisenhower's very busy staff. Justice Stanley Reed administered the oath to Joseph C. Grew, undersecretary, William L. Clayton, Nelson Rockefeller, Archibald McLeish, James C. Dunn, all assistant secretaries. The city of Trenton, New Jersey, has been tied up this morning with that bus strike, and travel is practically paralyzed. Thousands of war workers kept from their jobs. 50 drivers and garage attendants of the Trenton Transit Company, major carrier in that area, which has no streetcars, began their walkout yesterday morning. The strikers, members of the Amalgamated Association of Street, Electric, Railway, and Motor Coach Workers of America, AFL, left their buses and garages in protest over the appeal of the company from a decision of the Regional War Labor Board. The decision approved a 40-hour week for garage men and 44 for drivers with time and a half for overtime. The company has asked the national WLB to review the case, and the decision is pending. Big war plants are affected. A few short items. The Montgomery Ward case is on the president's desk for action. New York City is getting set for a record crowd over the weekend, but the hotels say they have a few rooms for Christmas vacationers. And it was mighty cold this morning in New York, officially. In fact, the subway trains were delayed during the rush hour, and so were the Long Island and New York, New Haven, and Hartford railroads. Albany is without water today, a result of a break in a 30-inch main up there. Will you invite the Grove Laboratories to dinner? Will you let our research staff examine your meals for a week? What if you're not getting enough B-complex vitamins in your food? As many as 70% of American families in some regions don't get enough B-complex vitamins to meet highest health standards. 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Well, check it for yourself. 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Sunny this afternoon. That's your news at noon. This is Don Goddard speaking for Grove Laboratories and saying see you tomorrow.
5: Don Goddard reports the news at noon from the NBC Newsroom in New York.

Well, that carol came from some of the men of the 8th Army, and it was sung from the borders of Tripolitania. We are here. We just pulled off the coast road that goes along there towards Sirte and ultimately to Tripoli. And over by our recording trucks have come one or two men of the 8th Army. And they're led by a corporal. I can see him there in his great coat and tin hat, playing a clarinet, as you've just heard. And they've just been having a bit of a sing-song. And we've recorded this bit of it. As a matter of fact, they've been singing all kinds of songs with a bit of difficulty in getting them to sing a carol at all, to be quite honest. And I don't want you to get the impression that the 8th Army is just having a nice picnic and is going gaily singing carols up the coast road after Rommel. They're not at all. They're far too busy fighting this war, and a grim enough business it is, and all this sand and dreary desert, and they've very little time for singing at all. We are a good way at the moment behind our forward troops, who certainly won't be going about caroling tonight. And Christmas, although it will be remembered and celebrated in the desert, won't, to be quite honest, be an affair of plum puddings and merry crackers and parties and good feasting for the men of the 8th Army.

0: Jednym koniem owoce zanki jeść, drugiej to spas. 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
1: Hey!
0: Ring the glockens, ring the glockens, ring the ears too. 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

0: yeah, yeah, 两个好兄弟。
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0: 大家好福音。 yeah, 两个好兄弟。
1: Klingen den ganzen Weg. Eure Frisch, was ist das noch für die Schlitten zu fahren?
2: Hey!
1: Ringen wir Glocken, ring, let me the whole day sleep. Eure, was bleibt mir, having cried, in the one horse fair.

very much. How do you do, ladies and gentlemen? This is Bob broadcasting from San Francisco Hope. Well, here we are in the Golden Gate City. I love playing in San Francisco with all these hills. It's really wonderful. When you lay an egg here, it rolls down and disappears into the bay. The dogs here in San Francisco don't have their tails clipped. They just wear them off going down the hill. I followed a cute little blonde down Powell Street today, but it didn't do any good. When we got to the bottom, she was 2 feet taller than I was.

0: And Market Street is really something. Big buildings on each side, six streetcars in the middle, and the sidewalk on the other side if you live. Paper photographers were all down at the railroad station when I arrived, but I didn't like the pictures that came out in the papers. There's no use talking. I'll have to learn to climb down those Pullman steps frontwards. That's a joke you have to think about for a minute. I wish I'd thought about it a minute before I put it in. I went into a store here called O'Connor Moffat, and it was so crowded, O'Connor was standing on Moffat's shoulder. I was standing on Moffat's shoulders, and they were both wearing the same suit. I won't say the store was jammed, but before I got through the revolving door, three of my ribs had been gift-wrapped. And our thing's scarce. I went to four stores today, and the only two things I could find was a pair of women's bloomers, size 58, and a jade tooth. And after all, what can I do with a jade tooth? But it would have been a pleasant day here if I hadn't gotten a bright idea. I wanted to get the women away from the tie counter, so I walked to another counter and hollered, "Nylon's over here." And the next thing I knew, they were flying my wife to my bedside.
1: It's a chicken!
2: It's a crow!
1: It's a buzzard!
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0: Well, here I am driving over to my girl's house. Maybe snowing, but it's always spring to me when I'm with Francie. Boy, I'm really living tonight. Francie's kisses are intoxicating, and I'm in a lost weekend mood. Funny that I go courting Francie in this sleigh. It's the same one in which Pa courted Ma. He begged and begged her all winter to marry him, and she had to wait until the spring thaw set in to answer. And she couldn't say yes, and she was so cold her teeth just chattered yes in Morse code. Well, here's Francie's house. Whoa, Dobbin. Is Francie home, Miss Langford?
1: Yes, Robert, but I don't want you tracking up my carpet. Before you come in, sit down and clean that snow out from between your toes. Hello, Robert.
0: Oh, hiya, Francie. How do you like my earmuffs?
1: They're nice, Robert, but aren't they a little large?
0: Well, I gotta have some place to carry my lunch. Well, let's go, Francie. I got the sleigh right outside.
1: Oh, wonderful. Goodbye, Ma. I'm going out for a ride with Robert. Goodbye, dear. Don't forget to take your hat pin. Oh, by the way, Mother, I think it's time you knew. Robert Hope and I are engaged. You're engaged to Robert Hope?
0: Ah! That's your mother. She has to make a scene about everything.
1: Gee, it's still snowing. It must be getting deep.
0: Yeah, if it keeps up all night, I'll have to put a shorter string in my yo-yo. Well, here we are, Francie. How do you like my sleigh?
1: Well, it's all right, but why didn't you buy a real one?
0: Well, they're too expensive, and besides, nobody was taking a bath anyway. Say, it's a pretty big step up into the sleigh, Francie. There, give me your arm. There you are.
1: All right, Robert. Now you help me get in.
0: Okay, you all set? Come on, Dobbin, get in. Come on now, get in.
1: Robert, I know you have long eyelashes, but don't you think you ought to buy a whip?
0: Yeah, but this way my mascara dries faster.
1: Isn't it wonderful riding along like this, Robert? I wish we could sit a little closer together with nothing to keep us apart.
0: Yeah, it's too bad the horse's tail froze straight back like that. I made an appointment with a real estate agent to look at a cottage after we're married, Francie. Just think, you can spend your honeymoon there.
1: Me? Aren't you going to spend the honeymoon with me?
0: Well, shucks, if you don't think I'd just be in the way.
1: Oh, Robert, won't it be wonderful when we're married? Just you and I together. You helping me with the dishes, helping me with the cooking, helping me with the laundry.
0: Yeah, I'll say I'll even help you deliver it. Look, Francie, there's the real estate man that's going to show us our little dream cottage. Whoa, boy. Whoa, boy.
2: Well, are you the newlyweds that came out to look at the house?
1: That's right. Robert and I are going to settle down, and in a year or two, we may have a couple of little Roberts.
2: Oh, well, in that case, I better show you a place with trees. So you two are going to get married, eh?
0: Are we? Tell him, Francie, who's Itsy Bitsy Poopsy Whoopsy is who?
1: Why, I'm your Itsy Bitsy Poopsy Whoopsy, Robert. And who's Itsy Bitsy Poopsy Whoopsy are you?
0: Well, I'm your Itsy Bitsy Poopsy Whoopsy.
2: What's the matter, you crazy wazy or something? Ah, love, I was just married myself today. What a lovely, delightful bride. I kissed her for 3 hours without stopping.
0: You kissed her for 3 hours without stopping? How come?
2: Our mustaches froze together.
0: Well, what about our honeymoon cottage?
2: Well, let me show you around. Now, honey, if you buy one of our honeymoon cottages, I always guarantee the bride a lifetime of happiness.
0: Well, what about the groom?
2: Let him get his own dates. Well, folks, this little love nest is yours for $5,000.
0: $5,000. Okay, we'll take it. Well, there. That's my check. It's a bad pen. Come on, Francis.
3: What are you using, a nail, kid?
0: Well, check out on sandpaper. Here's my check. Come on, Francis. Let's go inside.
2: Well, so long, sucker.
0: Hey, Francis. Wait a minute. The house is moving. It's moving out into the bay. What kind of a place did you sell us?
2: What tourist didn't recognize the Oakland Ferry? Here's Skinny Ellis.
4: Oh, the weather outside is frightful, but the fire is so delightful.

much, Scooty and boys. Ladies and gentlemen, tonight I want to welcome back a hometown boy who made good in the big fracas, one of California's contributions to the eclipse of the Nips, screen star and naval flying hero, Lieutenant Commander Wayne Morris. How about you?

0: bring a plane with you? Well, look at those shoulders.
1: Thanks very much. I am happy to be here in San Francisco. Very happy.
0: Very happy?
1: Yes.
0: You're a Los Angeles boy, aren't you?
1: Huh? Yes. I was born in Los Angeles, but for a while I came up here and lived in San Francisco.
0: Oh, really? Were you a freelance agent or a member of the regular underground?
1: As a matter of fact, I do come from Los Angeles, Bob. In fact, I lived right next door to Betty Grable until I was 10 years old, and my folks moved away.
0: Well, why'd they do that?
1: Well, my wisdom teeth were coming in a little bit too fast.
0: Well, Wayne, that's life for you. You live next door to a girl like Betty Grable, and you get old enough to appreciate it, and some other guy horns in.
1: Yes, it's too bad it wasn't you. You could have given him some competition.
0: Well, it's great for opening my fan mail, anyway.
1: I've been looking around the town. San Francisco has really changed a lot lately, hasn't it?
0: Yeah, the civilians are walking on the sidewalks again. Say, you were a lieutenant commander, weren't you, Wayne? Just what is that?
1: Well, that's a rank about halfway between Nimitz and Popeye.
0: Popeye, that's a sailor in San Francisco on a windy day. But, Wayne, I understand. Come along, we'll have fun. Wayne, I understand you had three planes shot out from under you. Say, did you ever get the feeling you weren't coming back?
1: Never, Bob. I always knew I'd come back. I had to come back.
0: Well, what made you so sure?
1: Warner Brothers had it in my contract.
0: Well, it's nice to have it. Who's that? That's like a mic fixing a mic, isn't that something? Skinny Ennis came up and adjusted the mic. What, are you picking up a little side money, kid? Unions are pretty strong up here, you know. What do you want, Cap? Okay, let's move on. This got a nasty look from the producer. Where are we here? Oh, yes, sir. Well, you said Warner Brothers had it in my contract. Then I say... Wouldn't it be great if we had 45 minutes, huh? Well, it was nice to have it down in black and white. That was supposed to be a laugh until Bones came up there. You know, Wayne, by the way, my brother was shot down three times.
1: How'd that happen, Bob?
0: Well, the ladder was short, the wall was tall, and the warden was looking. Wayne, I suppose you're going back to Warner Brothers.
1: Naturally, but my lovemaking is a little rusty. Say, have you seen their new star, Lauren Bacall?
0: Yeah, a nice sort of rust remover, isn't she? But you do all right, Wayne. I notice these waves in the audience really go for you.
1: Oh, no, Bob. It's just that I knew a lot of these girls. Met them overseas.
0: Really? Well, I'd like to get a date tonight with a gorgeous girl. Oh! Got memories, huh? Well, look, I'd like to get a date tonight with a gorgeous girl.

0: Well, do you think you could fix me up?
1: Mm-mm. Not enough.
2: It's only paper moon, sailing over cardboard sea.

0: I think I'll call the pilot on the intercom. Gunner to pilot. Gunner to pilot.
1: Here's your party. Deposit 10 cents, please.
0: Boy, they really found jobs for those waves, didn't they?

0: Hey, Lieutenant, target at 4 o'clock. Oh, boy, I got him in my sights. Take that. Ha ha, winged him. Take this. And this. And this. Ha ha, I got him. I got him. I got him.
1: Ah, oh, that's nice work, Hope. That's the third seagull you've downed today.
0: Yeah, one more and I get the bronze egg.
1: There's our carrier down there. I'm going to land. All set, Hope. Here we go in for a landing.
0: Well, you think it'd have been better if we let both wheels down?
1: Jiggers, jiggers, here comes the skipper.
2: Attention, men. Who was flying that plane? I said, who was flying that plane? Speak up. Don't stand there pointing at each other.
1: I was flying it, Commander Ennis.
2: Oh, you again, huh? Every time you land, you crack up a plane. What made you do that?
1: I used to run a parking lot on Powell Street. Sir?
2: And none of your lip, Lieutenant. None of your lip. Ensign. Seaman. Civilian.
1: Are you finished, sir?
2: No, I'm not finished. Ah, just as I thought. Pink ones with a lace on them.
1: I'll get them back to you in the morning, sir. I would like to make my flight report now, sir. At 16:20 o'clock, we encountered a flight of 7 Zeros. Tail gunner Hope shot all of them down in flames.
2: Excellent, Hope. I'm proud of you.
0: Oh, they were easy, sir, especially the first four when I still had ammunition.
2: You shot down 3 Zeros in flames after you were out of ammunition?
0: Yes, sir. Used incendiary spitballs.
2: Incendiary spitballs?
0: Yes, sir. The only tough thing about it is now I'll have to wait until I get back to the States to finish Forever Amber.
2: Gentlemen, in view of your achievements, I have these medals, presidential citations. These presidential citations arrived from Alabama only this morning.
1: From Alabama?
2: Yes, Alabama, gentlemen. A toast to Jefferson Davis. All right, men, dismiss.
3: All right, men, come and get it. You spam spaniels.
0: Salone, are you the chef?
3: Well, I don't always sift flour through my mustache.
0: Royce?
3: Before you eat, how about a drink?
1: A drink?
3: Yes, I'll mix up one of my specialties, a Knob Hill cocktail.
0: A Knob Hill cocktail? Is it strong?
3: Strong. One drink and your knob goes over the hill.
2: Hey. Now, I've got a surprise for you, men. When you eat your plum pudding, one of the portions will have a beautiful 10-carat diamond ring in it.
1: Gee, I hope I'm the lucky guy.
0: Wait a minute. The cook made the pudding, and he'll take the portion with the ring for himself.
3: Oh, nonsense, Hope. I'm an honest man. I wouldn't stoop to such low tactics just for a little old 10-carat diamond ring.
2: Well, let's start eating and see who the lucky man is.
3: Quite a bit of flu going around, isn't it?

0: thanks.
1: For the memory.
2: Okay. Thank you very much, Wayne Morris, for being with us tonight. And all you people. Here, thanks for the memory of a swell visit in one of America's favored and one of our favorite cities.

0: Be sure with Pure. The Pure Oil Company again presents H.G. Kaltenborn. It's Scoop. In the newspaper world, it's the Scoop. The exclusive stories that make a good newspaper a great newspaper. Good reporters, star reporters. In the motoring world, it's the exclusive carbon-fighting chemical combination that makes solvenized Pure Pet, the solvenized local pet, the outstanding stars among all the good gasolines on the market. Pure Oil scoops the field with this chemical combination that works as you drive to keep your motor cleaner and fresher. 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Good gasoline plus something extra means more value for your gasoline money. The way to prove it is to try it in your own car. Now, Kaltenborn edits the news.
1: Good evening, everybody. I have come to Washington to see the start of the new Congress tomorrow and on Monday when it will be addressed by the President. The House of Representatives of the 76th Congress round up its business today. The Senate will meet again tomorrow morning, establishing a record session of 367 days. The new Congress will probably spend $10 billion for defense and will impose record taxes and do other things to prevent inflation. Speaker Rayburn and Representative McCormick, the majority leader of the House, conferred with the President today, and the President outlined for them the message he will deliver in person on Monday. And when Speaker Rayburn tells us, as he does, that this message will be very interesting, we can easily believe him. It will outline the President's plan to lend and lease raw materials to Britain, in addition to many other interesting subjects. 4 projects totaling $70 million were announced today by the War Department. The significant thing about all 4 is that each one provides not for manufacturing raw materials, but once completed, these plant extensions will provide for an enormous increase in our capacity to produce airplane engines, frames, and superchargers. The dominant purpose in Washington today is to speed production. Everyone here seems to feel the need for speed. And while there is a limit to what we can produce during the next 6 months, we are rapidly extending the limits of what we can produce during the 6 months after that. That's why you should hit their weight with his all-out efforts until the United States has reached the point of full production. More and more people in Washington are beginning to feel that the lease and lend policy must be applied to war material now on hand. They believe that the planes, destroyers, and merchant ships we left Britain have between now and May will be more important than all those we manufacture for her during the balance of the year. I had an opportunity today to discuss America's foreign policy with one of the men who helped make it. There are only half a dozen men in Washington who occupy key positions in foreign affairs. At the present time, they are working together much more closely than is necessary in the fighting times of peace. And I won't quote to you exactly what one of these 6 men said, because I believe it gives a fair idea of the general administration attitude. I am neither an isolationist nor an interventionist. I believe in giving all help to Britain that can be justified under the rules of international law or an observance of sound conduct in relations among nations. We cannot violate the rules of decency among nations as the Axis powers have done. As to how much we can give in planes, destroyers, war materials, without jeopardizing the interests of the United States and of our own defense, I don't know. I will allow myself to be guided by the opinions of the military experts. They know, and I do not. As for credit, I believe we must help Britain whether she can or cannot pay for that aid. We cannot wait until Britain's cash and security resources are exhausted. She must be able to make commitments long in advance. I do not favor repeal of the Neutrality Act or of the Johnson Act, although the two are not exactly on the same footing. The essential thing for us is to keep our policy flexible. We must be in a position to respond to new developments. One thing is certain. We cannot permit threats on the part of the Axis powers to influence our policy. We should not do anything that would justify them in declaring war on us. But we should not be deterred from doing what we think right by the fear that they might declare war on us. And we must follow a firm policy toward Japan as well as toward Germany and Italy. We cannot permit Japan to move toward Singapore or the Dutch East Indies without taking immediate retaliatory action. And we must continue to help China with loans and missions. But fundamentally, our peace and our well-being will depend on the state of our defense. I don't see any danger of military invasion for our generation or the next. But I do see danger of a situation so difficult that in time we would prefer open war to the continuation of a precarious peace. The next 4 months will bring important new developments. We must be ready to meet them as they arise. And for the moment, our best hope of peace lies in what American industry can produce. There is one thing in which I am disappointed. We really know comparatively little of what is actually going on in Europe in a political or military way. Censorship hides much. I sometimes wonder if it doesn't hide more than it ought to be permitted to hide to our eyes. Thus speaks a key man in the administration intimately related to the conduct of our foreign affairs. William Allen White resigned today as active chairman of the Committee to Defend America by eating the alive. Many people believe that Mr. White resigned because he does not want to go quite as far in helping the allies as some of the other members of his committee. He not wish the United States to send American merchant ships or warships into the war zone. He is primarily concerned with keeping America out of war. Some members of his committee are urging American naval convoys to make sure that American supplies reach British ports. The question is still academic because there is no evidence that this administration is proposing convoy supplies halfway or all the way across the Atlantic. Bombs are once more falling on Neutral Ireland tonight. Several were dropped in County Wexford, 60 miles from Dublin, and magnetic mines were dropped in Irish waters this morning. 5 Irish areas were bombed last night with explosive and incendiary bombs. The Irish Department of Defense announces that one of the bombs bore German missiles. 3 Irish civilians were killed and a number were injured. German bombers raided Liverpool last night, and it is possible that some of them lost their way and thought that they were dropping bombs on England. It is hard to see what the Germans have gained from a deliberate attack on Ireland. If Ireland is to be bombed anyhow, she may decide to let Britain use her port as basis, and that would be an enormous help to British defense against submarine attack. The German government has already apologized for previous attacks on Ireland. This is the 6th time Ireland has been bombed. The British have just imposed a licensing system on Irish exports, and this makes Ireland completely dependent on Britain for her economic life. The first official admission of German help is from Italy today. Rome announces the arrival of German Crimson Fighters. Their purpose, as stated in Italy's official statement, is to help in the Italian aero naval fleet now developing in the Mediterranean basin. Unquote. The chief of the Italian Air Force says the German fighters should be regarded as a great Italian unit. At the same time, Rome announces that the Italian Air Force sent to help Germany defeat England has been recalled. The reason is obvious. The British shot down the Italians at the rate of 5-1 every time they caught up with them. They made no effective contribution to German attack. Their presence was a moral gesture to demonstrate the solidarity of the Axis. But the Italians were so ineffective as a fighting force that the Germans are probably glad to get rid of them. Now Germans are coming to the aid of the sorely pressed Italians in Albania and perhaps in Libya. It is a sick lesson to spare, and she is not interested in winning Italy's war. Germany wants to defeat England, not Greece. Essentially, the transfer of Italian fighters from the Channel ports back to Italy and the German flyers into Italy is a confession of weakness. It demonstrates the rapid deterioration of Italy's position. It represents Italy's humiliating admission that Churchill was right when he told the Italian people the other day that Mussolini would soon have to call the forces of Attila and Nazi Gestapo across the Alps to take over Italy. Bulgaria stands ready tonight to accept the Nazi invasion without exception. This was announced since the previous day by a high Bulgarian official. He told the press that if Germany demands the right to send troops across Bulgaria, the government must condemn. The chances are that Germany has already confronted the Sofia government with an ultimatum. The Bulgarian premier arrived in Vienna tonight, ostensibly for his health. But it seems more likely that his trip to Vienna is in the interest of his country's health. With Turks, Greeks, and Germans mobilized on all three of her frontiers, Bulgaria has been in a state of failing political health for some time. And since the Germans have poured an army of 500,000 men into Romania, the German invasion of Greece by way of Bulgaria was just a matter of time. Germany has not declared war on Greece only because she was not ready to invade Greece. Now she is rapidly getting ready. Germany's minister in Athens is said to have delivered a note to the Greek government today. The time has also come to deliver the usual ultimatum to Bulgaria. While he is in Vienna, Premier Philip will be told what is expected of his country. What will Bulgaria do? There is nothing much that he can do. The only country that could persuade Bulgaria to stay neutral is Soviet Russia. And the only persuasion that could count with Bulgaria is an ultimatum from Stalin to Hitler that he would fight Bulgaria's side in case Germany invades. Stalin wants to stay neutral and will not send such an ultimatum. Russia has undoubtedly suggested to Germany that she would dislike to see Bulgaria invaded, but Germany will reply that she has the greatest respect for Bulgarian independence and only intends a peaceful passage through Bulgaria en route to Greece. But there is also Turkey. It has indicated more and more definitely that if Bulgaria is invaded by the Germans in an attack on Greece, they will enter the war on the side of Greece. And so, Germany's move in the direction of Greece and Bulgaria may set the Balkans aflame. Good night.
0: 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Carlton Bourne Saturday. Same time, same station. Be sure it's pure. Gene Hamilton speaking. This is the National Broadcasting Company.
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0: Well, darling, how did Santa Claus treat you? I must tell you about one beautiful present I received. A new mink coat. My best friend sent it to me. I bought it myself. I saw it in the window. I liked it. I decided I simply must have it. I wrote out a check for $10,000 and took the coat with me. When I got home, I decided I'd been a little too extravagant, and so I sent it back. And what an odd coincidence. The coat got back to the store just as my check came back from the bank. But Christmas is behind us now, and we have a show to do. Last week, on our Christmas program, one of our guest stars was Margaret O'Brien of the movies. She did so well, too well to suit me, that she's with us again this week, a sort of Christmas hangover for me. I wish I could take an Aniston and make her disappear. But she's been held over by popular demand. Not mine, you understand. The child is too talented, much too talented. After all, a job is a job.
1: I'm not trying to take your job, Miss Bankhead.
0: Well, darling, little Margaret O'Brien.
1: I want to thank you, Miss Bankhead, for your lovely Christmas present.
0: Oh, did you like it, darling?
1: Oh, yes. It was sweet of you to send me a one-way railroad ticket to California.
0: I thought I wrapped it nicely.
1: Oh, it was super.
0: It was what, dear?
1: It was super.
0: A chief, of course.
1: But I'm not going back to California, Miss Bankhead.
0: You're not?
1: I'm going to stick right close to you.
0: You are not.
1: Because I've decided I want to be a great actress just like you are.
0: Oh, darling, isn't she sweet?
1: There's so much I can learn from you, Miss Bankhead.
0: Oh, Margaret, you may call me Tallulah.
1: Oh, may I? Thank you.
0: So you want to be an actress, little Margaret?
1: Yes, I do, Big Tallulah. You see, I think a person should have an ambition, a goal in life. For 13 years now, I've been drifting aimlessly. Of course, for the last 7 years, I made a niche for myself in the movies.
0: Yes, a 7-year niche. And what did you do the first 6 years of your life? You're just a bum, I suppose.
1: Yes, those were bad years. I was disorganized, confused, tortured. I couldn't decide whether I should be in the theater or the movies. I became so nervous, I was eating 2 packs of chocolate cigarettes a day.
0: Yes, I see you still have the chocolate stains on your index finger. And I'll bet you used to hit that pablum bottle pretty hard, too.
1: But now I know that the theater is my real love. And you're the one I want to pattern myself after.
0: Oh, isn't he sweet?
1: To be an actress like you, acclaimed by the critics, applauded by the public, a magnetic, dynamic, electric personality. So lit up.
0: Watch your language, child.
1: I mean, the way you walk out on the stage, without any assistance. That's acting, Miss Tallulah.
0: That black coffee, child.
1: That's my ambition, to be a big star like you are. And then, after I've had my success, and if I had to retire and wind up on radio like you did, well, those are the chances a person has to take.
0: Darling, how would you like a shot in the head? Besides, Margaret, actresses never retire. They are always between plays.
1: Between plays?
0: Yes, remember that. And besides, Margaret, I must warn you, the theater's an exacting taskmaster. To become a fine actress, it will take you years.
1: Oh, I don't care. I want to become a fine actress like you. Even it takes me years and years and years and years
0: now,
1: and
0: years. Now, just a minute. I wonder where this child is getting her material. Margaret, here's lesson number 2. An actress is very sensitive about her age. But then I wouldn't expect you to understand that at the tender age of 13.
1: 12 and a half. I want to be just as sensitive as you are.
0: Oh, Margaret, you're just a child. Now, why are we standing here talking about the theater? Such grown-up talk for a little girl. Let's talk about the holiday season. Now, let me tell you all about New Year's Eve.
1: No, don't tell me all about New Year's Eve. Why don't you just tell me all about Eve?
0: So that's where she's been getting her material. Well, I'll put a stop to this. Meredith Wilson.
2: Yes, Miss Bankhead. I want to thank you, Margaret, for that Christmas present.
1: You're welcome.
2: Of course, I have no plans to go to California right away.
0: What?
2: Margaret sent me a one-way ticket to California. And it was very nicely wrapped, too. By the way, Miss Bankhead, thank you for your present. It was just what I needed. A box of Fragile.
0: That was a five-piece set of cutoffs.
2: It was more pieces than that when I got it.
0: And, well, I want to thank you, Meredith, for that darling scarf you sent me and that delightfully warm Christmas card you enclosed. 60% rayon, 40% wool. How warm can you get? Well, now, darling, how about the music, Meredith?
2: Well, sir, Miss Bankhead. This is the big week in football. The bowl games, you know. So I wrote a song for my home state university, Iowa.
0: Oh, is Iowa in one of the bowl games?
2: Well, not exactly. They might have had a chance, though. See, Iowa was just nosed out in a game with Ohio State. 83-21.
0: That's quite a nose.
2: Well, Iowa just couldn't get going in that game. Every time we started setting up a play, somebody fumbled the ball and we couldn't get to our next play. Always got caught between plays.
1: I'm between plays too, Meredith.
2: What?
0: Never mind, Meredith. Let's hear the Iowa fight song you wrote for Iowa, but which is dedicated to all the teams who didn't get into any of the bowl games tomorrow, but who are going to, by golly, make it next year or bust.

0: Meredith, that was really swell. You've got quite a band there.
1: Ken Murray.
0: Hello, Tallulah. Tallulah, I was just listening to that Iowa fight song that Wilson wrote. Kind of brings back old memories to me.
1: Oh, really, darling? You went to college in Iowa, too?
0: Oh, no, no. As a matter of fact, I didn't go to college at all. I don't believe a man has to go to college to get an education and acquire a polish. I'm proud to say that I learned all I know in the school of H.N.
1: School of H.N.?
0: Hard knocks.
1: Well, it wouldn't have hurt you to have had a short spell in college, dear.
0: Oh, no, not me, Tallulah. You see, I started in show business when I was a kid. Never had a chance to go to school, but I used to read books all the time. Right now, I've settled down here in New York, and I've got Dr. Elliott's 5-foot bookshelf in my home.
1: But do you read the books in the 5-foot bookshelf?
0: Oh, sure. I read about 3 inches every night.
1: My, you read quick.
0: Yeah, I read that, too. We all read in my family. I read, my dog reads, even my wife, and even my dog reads.
1: A dog reads?
0: Yes, yes. For Christmas, I got him a copy of Bulldog Drummond. Of course, he's just starting to read books now. When he was a puppy, we broke him in on newspapers. But, Tallulah, I came over here to your program for a very special reason. I'm not here to be entertaining.
1: What makes you think you have been, darling?
0: I do a television program. How would you like to be a guest on my TV show?
1: I would rather die.
0: What makes you think you won't, Dolly?
1: Now, look here, crude cut. I'm quite satisfied to be doing the show I'm doing here.
0: But, Tallulah, radio is old hat.
1: But, Ken, television is old movies.
0: Not on my show. I'd certainly like to have you on my television show with me, though.
1: Oh, stop talking about it, darling. Whenever anyone mentions television to me, I see red.
0: I'll pay you $5,000.
1: All of a sudden, I see green. Tell me more about it, darling.
0: Well, there are a few things you'll have to change. For instance, if you wanted to wear a black dress like you're wearing now, you'd have to wear a red dress, because, you see, red photographs black, you see?
1: Oh, I have a red dress. But what about my hair, darling?
0: I'd wear that, too. Oh, I'm sorry. You mean the color of your hair. I'm so sorry. Well, we had a girl on the show with hair just those same colors. But to make it photograph better, we had to give her a blue rinse. Boy, was she sore.
1: Blue on top, huh? What about makeup? I suppose makeup is a big factor.
0: Oh, yes. Makes a big difference. Because otherwise, you see, you don't photograph with the right coloring, you see? And then, of course, I'll have to give you some jokes to tell.
1: I suppose the jokes will photograph blue. Oh, Ken, I'm sorry, I forgot. I want to introduce you to my protege, my new protege. She decided she wants to become a great actress in the theater, and she's trying to pattern herself after me. Come here, Margaret, sweetie. Margaret O'Brien, this is Mr. Murray.
2: Hello, Arthur.
0: Shall we dance? She sure is patterning herself after you, Tallulah. So, you want to act in the theater, Margaret? How old are you?
2: 12.
1: That's my girl who said that. Ken, why don't you put Margaret on your show?
0: Well, I'd like to, but don't you think that she's a little Y-U-N-G? I'd rather have Y-O-U on my T-E-L-O... I mean, my T-O-L-I... How do you spell television?
1: Darling, when I go on television, it'll be spelled T-A-L-L-U-V-I-S-I-O-N.
0: Oh, Tallulah-vision, huh?
2: I've made up my mind to be in the theater like Tallulah.
0: Oh, what are you doing now, Margaret?
2: I'm between plays.
0: Oh, you've already been in some plays?
1: No, she's between her first play.
0: Well, have you seen any of the plays since you've been in town, Margaret?
2: Oh, yes, I went to see King Lear by Shakespeare.
0: That's a lot of laughs.
2: And I saw the Cocktail Party by T.S. Eliot.
0: Good man, T.S. I've got his 5-foot bookshelf, you know.
2: And I saw Enemy of the People.
0: Starring Milton Berle, I suppose. Look, Margaret, did you go to see any of the lighter things? Some musical comedies, maybe?
2: Oh, no, I wouldn't go to musical comedies. They're so cheap, and the prices are so high, and besides, I couldn't get any tickets.
1: You're right, Margaret. I wanted to see one of the musicals this week. I know the star of the show very well. She happens to be a personal enemy of mine. So I went to the producer and I asked him for a pair of tickets. And you know that I couldn't get them for love or money.
0: Cholula, I've got a ticket broker who gets all the tickets to the theaters for me. He got me a couple for Guys or Dolls. Guys and Dolls, I think that is. Of course, I had to send him a nice Christmas present.
1: No, well, speaking of Guys and Dolls, we happen to have two of the stars of that show with us today. Vivian Blaine and Sam Levine. And after Vivian sings her song, Margaret, you ask her for a couple of tickets. I'm sure she has them. Meredith, darling. Darling Meredith, are you ready for Vivian Blaine's song?
3: Oh, sure. All set.
0: Hiya, Meredith.
3: Hello, Kim Murray. Well, as I always say, long time no see.
0: Yes, you do always say that, and that's why no long time no see. Meredith, I want to thank you for your Christmas present.
3: Oh, you're welcome, Ken. I wrapped it up pretty nicely, didn't you think?
0: Yes, I'm very sorry I can't use it. I don't sleep well on trains. You don't mind, I'm sure. I gave it to somebody for a Christmas present.
1: That one-way ticket is making a round trip. Meredith, what is Vivian Blaine going to sing, huh?
3: Well, Vivian has a wonderful arrangement of What Is This Thing Called Love.
1: Oh, that's wonderful. I love it. Ladies and gentlemen, Vivian Blaine with Meredith Wilson's orchestra and chorus in What Is This Thing Called Love?

0: Congratulations, Vivian, darling. Congratulations, not only for your song, but for the enormous success you've made in Guys and Dolls.
1: Thank you very much. You're very kind, Tallulah.
0: Yes, I know. Now, look, Vivian, little Margaret here is interested in the story of your musical comedy. Why don't you tell her what it's all about?
1: Oh, I'm sorry, but I can't do that. We're not allowed to give away the plot.
0: Oh, you can't even give it away.
1: You're so wrong, Tallulah. We're selling out every performance.
0: I got in on a couple of passes.
1: Yes, that's what I heard. The manager made one, and the box office man made one.
0: You're just jealous because you can't get any tickets, and you're in the show.
1: It just so happens, Tallulah, darling, that I have two very good seats with me.
0: Yes, you have, darling. And it might interest you to know that when I saw your show, I was sitting in the very front row. I'm sure you must have seen me.
1: Oh, no. I never look way up there.
0: And now, just a moment. Why is it that everyone who comes on the show starts thinking of me? I try to be special.
2: Oh, excuse me, Tallulah.
0: What is it, Margaret?
2: Let me, please. Hello, Vivian, darling.
1: Why, Margaret O'Brien, hello. Golly, I haven't seen you in years. Remember when I met you out in Hollywood when I was making pictures? Well, you remember. You must have seen me in State Fair.
2: Oh, yes, darling. You won a blue ribbon for that, didn't you?
0: That's my girl who said that.
1: Well, that's a new twist. Hiring a little girl to insult your guests.
0: Oh, no, Vivian. Margaret didn't really mean it. She's just trying to help me out. Very, very interested in seeing your play. Now, you said you had a couple of tickets.
1: Why, yes, indeed I have. I'll be glad to give them to her.
0: Oh, wonderful, darling. I hope she'll be able to understand it. The show is quite adult, I hear.
1: How old are you now, Margaret?
2: 11.
1: Oh. Why, she'll be able to understand it, because by the time she can use these tickets, she'll be 15.
0: You have tickets 4 years in advance.
1: Why not? Every night there's a sign in front of the box office that says S-R-O, standing room only.
0: So what? When I was in Private Life, we had the S-R-O sign in the box office, too.
1: Yes, it was S-R-O. 6 rows only.
3: Just a minute. If you two dolls will excuse me.
0: Sam Levine.
3: I've been standing here listening to you two dolls beating each other's brains out. This one says she's got 2 seats. That one says, why don't you try standing room? The other one says it won a blue ribbon. So enough already. Now, what does this kid want, this little Miss Marker O'Brien?
0: All she wants, darling, is to buy 2 tickets to your show.
3: That's all?
0: Hmm?
3: For this, we went through this hoo-ha and mishmash with Vivian. Stop tumbling. 2 tickets to Guys and Dolls can be arranged.
0: Oh, do you mean you have 2 tickets?
3: Well, not with me. Who carries that much cash?
0: Well, you mean you know where you can get a pair of tickets?
3: What a question to ask, Sam Levine. Now, I'd like to ask you a question for your own information. Who has been on Broadway longer than I have? Oh, I'm sorry. That's an unfair question to ask you.
0: Mr. Levine, what is the point besides the one your hat is on?
3: Oh, you're going to start again with the 2 seats, huh? Look, Tallulah. What I'm trying to point out to one and all is that I happen to have connections with a certain highly placed gentleman who can put their dukes on a pair of ducats for a friend any time. And I happen to be that friend. All that it takes is a telephone call. I know the right people. I happen to be the star of the biggest hit on Broadway. And I have plenty of influence. So show me the telephone and give me a slug.
0: Don't tempt me.
3: Huh?
0: Sammy, you won't need a slug. Just pick up any phone here and make your call. This is NBC. They have thousands of telephones.
3: Thousands of phones? What a location for a bookie. Oh, when you stop to think how unfair life can be. I got a friend, Benny the Book, has 1 lousy telephone. They came in and tore it out by the roots. And besides, they arrested him.
0: Oh. Did they send him up the river?
3: No, it was his first offense. He's just up the creek.
0: Sam, we're going to make a phone call. Here, use this one.
3: Okay. Yeah, I'm sure he'll be in. This is Sunday. They don't run anywhere on Sunday.
0: Sam, you're not calling a horse player to get tickets to your show.
3: Why not? He's a mutual friend of mine.
0: A $2 mutual friend of yours.
3: Well, I haven't seen him in months. The last time I saw him was, May, June, July, Saratoga, September. Oh, hello, Marvin. Oh, Irving. Oh, Marvin ain't there. Irving, this is Sam. Could you ask Joey to run across the street to Manny, Max, and Eddie's and ask Sal to send Marvin to the phone? Yeah, tell him it's Sam Levine. Sam Levine, the actor. All right, Sam Levine, the bum. What? Just for going across the street? Okay, I'll stand good for it. Go call him.
0: Look, Sam, if you're going to call every Tom, Dick, and Harry in town...
3: Who called Tom, Dick, and Harry? I called for Marvin. Irving said he would send Joey to Manny, Max, and Eddie's.
0: All right, already. Let's get the tickets.
3: Okay, so Joey went to call Marvin. It's a person-to-person call. That'll make the tickets cost $5 extra.
0: What's the $5 for?
3: Well, you can't expect Joey to walk across the street for nothing. He only makes $2.50 on it. The other $2.50 is for the premium for the accident insurance in case while he's crossing the street he should get knocked down by an automobile.
0: What am I doing in radio? I could get myself a pair of track shoes and I'm in business.
3: Look, Tululu, I'm doing this for you out of the goodness of my heart. Plus a small fee for incidentals. I wouldn't get tickets for anybody else in the world, but for you, I'm going to this trouble.
0: Well, if I'd known you had to put so many men on the job, I wouldn't have asked you. How long is it going to take?
3: It'll take only long enough for Joey to get Marvin and then to come to the phone.
0: Well, Joey should be back by now.
3: Well, look, figure it out. First, he's got to shave. Then he's got to put on a shirt and a tie.
0: Shave to go to Manny, Max, and Eddie's? What is it? One of those fancy restaurants where you can't eat unless you wear a tie?
3: At Manny, Max, and Eddie's, you cannot eat at any time. It's an auto supply store.
0: A formal auto supply store. You have to dress.
3: Well, they run a little handbook in the back. And they could get raided any minute. So how would Joey look in the lineup without a shave and a tie?
0: Ghastly, I'm sure.
3: By the way, I should mention, in case they are raided, there'll be an extra $500 added to the tickets. Bail.
0: Margaret, darling, won't you reconsider that one-way ticket to California?
2: Yes, maybe it would be cheaper. Meredith, can you give me that railroad ticket back?
4: See, I'd like to, Margaret, but I gave it to Ken Murray. Hey, Ken, if you're not going to use that railroad ticket, I...
5: Oh, I'm sorry, Meredith, but I gave the ticket away to somebody who did me a favor. Maybe I could get it back for you if I can use the phone.
3: Hello, Marvin. Oh, Joey. So where's Marvin? Look, I want you should get me right away a couple of tickets to Guys and Dolls. All right, Guys and Dolls. So where's Marvin? He left town. Somebody gave him a Christmas present. A one-way ticket to California. Oh, fine. Well, Tallulah, I tried and I failed. Now, there's only one thing left to do. Here, I'll give you these two tickets that I got in my pocket for tomorrow night.
0: Oh, Sam, you mean that you had those tickets in your pocket all the time?
3: Yeah, go ahead, take them. I'll let you have them for cost.
0: $40. $40 for a pair of theater tickets? Well, I'd rather wait till your scalper friend Marvin gets back. And I can get them from him for less than that.
3: Tallulah, don't be a schlemiel. Where do you think Marvin gets his tickets from?

Ladies and gentlemen, that was Meredith Wilson and his big show orchestra and chorus. We'll be back in a moment, darling, just as soon as I ring my chime. This is NBC, the National Broadcasting Company.

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The big stars on this program are Vivian Blaine, Jose Ferrer, Sam Levine, Ken Murray, Margaret O'Brien, Gloria Swanson, Glenn Warren, Meredith Wilson, and the Big Show Orchestra and Chorus. And every week, your hostess, the glamorous, unpredictable Tallulah Bankhead.

0: feel as if I'm a fairy grandmother. That should be godmother. That misprint was deliberate.
1: Oh, Tallulah.
0: Yes, Marvel, darling.
1: I just saw Gloria Swanson and Jose Ferrer come into the studio.
0: Yes, Marvel, yes, darling. They're going to do a scene later in the program. From 20th Century, the play they're starring in on Broadway now. It's a drawing room comedy.
1: What's a drawing room comedy?
0: Drawing room comedy is... it's usually a play where a lot of rich people pay $6.60 to see a lot of poor actors acting like a lot of rich people.
1: Gee, it must be wonderful to be in a play on Broadway. I wish I was as great an actress as Gloria Swanson.
0: I beg your pardon, sir. How about me?
1: Oh, I mean you, too. I wish we both were as great an actress as Gloria.
0: Darling, I love Gloria no one better, but we are very dear friends. But this is her very first play on Broadway. I've been in dozens of plays.
1: Oh, I know. I know them all. And what fun you must have had in them. Private Lives, The Little Foxes, Skin of Our Teeth, Dark Victory, Rain, Reflected Glory, Mr. Roberts.
0: Mom! I was never in Mr. Roberts. That's a play with all men in it.
1: I know, but wouldn't it be fun?
0: Why? Miss O'Brien, when I was your age, I never... what were you saying, darling?
1: I was just thinking how wonderful it would be to be a big star in the theater and have your pictures in all the papers and the magazines. I once saw your picture on the cover of Life magazine. How did you ever get them to put your picture on the cover of Life?
0: Well, someday, darling, I'll explain the facts of life.
1: Oh, I've been meaning to ask you. Can I have your autograph?
0: Why, of course, dear child.
1: Would you write it on these three pieces of paper?
0: Well, an autograph and triplicate, I am honored.
1: I need three because the kids outside the theater told me that for three Tallulah Bankheads, you can get one Gloria Swanson.
0: I was just stabbed.
1: Oh, I didn't mean what you think. I meant what I said. I mean, I meant because everybody wants your autograph. That's why I'd like three of them. And very few people want Gloria Swanson. You see? Does that sound better?
0: Darling, have you ever thought of giving up the theater and becoming a surgeon? You put that knife in so gently.
2: Hey, Tallulah.
0: Yes, Ken Murray?
2: I just saw Gloria Swanson and Jose Ferrer come in the studio.
0: Yeah, so I've been told.
2: Gee, that Gloria Swanson, she sure looks young for her age, doesn't she?
0: I look younger for my age than she does for her age. Dad, I did it. I knew it would happen. I finally insulted myself.
2: Now, wait a minute, Tallulah. Now, wait a minute. Let me figure that thing out. Now, if you say that you're younger for your age than she is for her age, then that makes you older age to age. Is that it?
0: What I meant is that I'm younger for the age I say I am than she is for the age she really is. And that's older than the age she says she is, or the age I really am.
2: Yeah. Would you mind repeating that question?
0: Yeah, well, what I'm trying to explain, Ken, is you say she looks young for her age, and I said that I'm younger for the age I say I am than she is for the age she really is, which is older than the age she says she is, which is older than the age I really am. How many witches were in that sentence?
2: Only two.
1: Ken, may I ask you a question?
2: Why, yes, Margaret.
1: Why do you always hold that cigar when you're on stage?
2: Oh, I don't know. It's an old habit. Sort of puts me at ease. Here, have one. Try it.
1: Thank you. Hello, Tallulah.
0: Well, Fran Warren, darling.
3: Say, you know who I just saw backstage? Gloria Swanson and Jose Ferrer. She looks so young for her age, doesn't she?
0: He looks pretty young for her age, too, darling. And, Fran, may I say that you look divine for your age, whatever it is. What are you going to sing for, sweetie pie?
3: I've got the right to sing the blues.
0: At her age, look who's got a right to sing the blues. Go ahead, darling, sing it.